0: Hi.
1: I'm Catherine Soy at the Mpondwe border, at the border with DRC. I'll be telling you what the government is doing to protect Ugandans from Ebola.
2: The US has the highest number of mass shootings in the world. Schools, churches, mosques, all supposed to be places of safety, but they're often the targets. So why is gun violence so entrenched in the United States? And why is it so hard to bring in laws to control the guns that people can have? That's coming up on This Is America.
3: A flurry of diplomatic efforts are underway in the Iranian capital to mediate a deal to end the war with the United States. Pakistan's army chief is in Tehran for talks with senior officials. He's been the point man in mediation efforts. Field Marshal Asim Munir was welcomed by Iran's Minister for the Interior, Iskandar Mamani. Munir's latest visit follows a new round of high-level talks with Iranian officials in Pakistan on Thursday. An official source has told Al Jazeera that a Qatari delegation has been in Tehran to support the Pakistani mediation efforts, and Qatar's foreign minister has spoken with the foreign ministers of Saudi Arabia, Turkey, Egypt and Jordan to discuss de-escalation efforts. And earlier, an Iranian official source told Al Jazeera that a ceasefire on all fronts is the essential prerequisite for any future negotiations. Al Jazeera has also been told that no final agreement has been reached yet and efforts are underway to bridge the gap between the two sides. And for Iran, releasing frozen assets and lifting sanctions are not just mere details. The source adds that ending the war, lifting the U.S. blockade and ensuring the stability of the Strait of Hormuz are priorities. And Qatar's supportive role for the Pakistani mediator is vital, important and fundamental. Al-Migdad Al-Rahid is in Tehran with more on the Iranian position on these talks.
4: The spokesperson for Foreign Minister Ismail Baqai just spoke to Iranian media. He reiterated, he emphasized the same position about that 14-point plan, about the fundamental disagreements between both sides. They are speaking about we must reach an agreement to ending this war on all fronts, especially the war of Israel on southern Lebanon, and also the right now the situation on the Strait of Hormuz and Yuri on the Strait of Hormuz. They're speaking about that there is a naval blockade. They are calling about piracy, United States piracy on the Strait of Hormuz. So this is one of the main sticking points right now. We do see that at the same time, there's a flurry of diplomatic activity, especially from the intermediaries. With this visit of this, one of the most important visit from Army Chief of Pakistan is Asim Munir. He's in the country a couple of hours ago. So we expect that there will be a turning point in the coming hours. But at the same time, there's a huge disagreement between Americans and Iranians, as Ismail Baqai stated clearly that we will not speak about the nuclear issue right now. At this moment, we are proposing phasing that issue, because we do speak about this issue 2 times ago, but the American side ruins that negotiations by hitting us 2 times in less than a year. So he also emphasized the idea that the very rights of them to enrich uranium for a peaceful level. He speak about the nuclear non-proliferation treaty. He said that we are a member of that treaty, so we do have rights to enrich uranium. At this stage, he emphasized the idea about to reach a deal and exchanging message or texting drafts about reaching a deal to ending the war on all fronts, rather than a breakthrough or extending the ceasefire at this time.
3: Speaking in New York State, Donald Trump said the conflict with Iran will be over soon.
5: Iran is going to have a nuclear weapon if we don't stop them. And I said, we're going to have to do it. And we have stopped them. They're not going to ever have a nuclear weapon. They're never going to have a nuclear weapon. And we'll have that over with soon. It'll be over with soon.
3: Jason Campbell is a senior fellow at the Middle East Institute and a former Pentagon official. He says the longer it takes the U.S. and Iran to reach an agreement, the more political capital Donald Trump stands.

0: has to lose.
1: I was trying to count in my head if it's been 6 or 7 weeks since the now well-known instance of President Trump saying on a Friday afternoon that the war was over or pretty much over, only a couple of hours later to start walking back those remarks and you know, insinuating that the war actually could go on further. We've already won, but we haven't yet won it.

0: We're all in a wait and see mode to see whether something comes out of this new blip, perhaps in the diplomatic engagement in Tehran with Field Marshal Munir now visiting there. But right now, it's in terms of what President Trump's statements, it's very much a wait and see approach going forward. I think Tehran has now, for decades, been able to withstand a high amount of pressure, be it economic or in the last few weeks, certainly security. And I think they can absorb more. Whereas for President Trump, the oil prices here domestically in the U.S. and worldwide have gone up considerably. You've got influential and elections coming up here in the United States. A number of factors where time is not a neutral factor here for the White House.
1: The U.S. Director of National Intelligence, Tulsi Gabbard, has resigned, citing family concerns. In a resignation letter posted on social media, Gabbard writes that she's stepping down to support her husband, who's battling a rare form of cancer. Before joining the Trump administration, she was an outspoken critic of U.S. military interventions. When questioned by Congress in March, Gabbard refused to confirm the Trump administration's claim that Iran posed an imminent threat. Particle Hain is in Washington, D.C., with more on Gabbard's resignation.
2: She said the first U.S. strikes on Iran's nuclear facilities obliterated their program and they'd seen no attempts to revive it. Now, that was in her written statement. When she came to actually reading the statement before members of the Senate committee, she left that part out. She was pressed by Senator Mark Warner on why she did that, and she said, "I was trying to cut time. I did it for brevity's sake." The White House was reportedly incredibly angry about that because, obviously, one of their rationales for starting this Iran war was to say because they were pursuing a nuclear weapon. And she basically came out and said, no, they hadn't restarted that program. So that put her on the outs. But she's been very controversial even before she took over Director of National Intelligence. It's a very big job, let's not forget. That was created after 9/11 because it seemed like the 18 different intelligence agencies weren't actually communicating. So the DNI's job is to make sure the president has the latest information, the most up-to-date information from all of the different spy agencies. So she was controversial because she started as a Democratic congresswoman, ran for president as a Democrat, endorsed Joe Biden when she dropped out of that race, but then backed Donald Trump, went to campaign rallies with him. And part of the reason she cited it was his promise to not get into any more foreign wars. She actually sold T-shirts online that said no war with Iran.
1: Russian President Vladimir Putin says a Ukrainian strike on a school dormitory was deliberate, warning that Russian forces are ready to retaliate. Moscow says the attack happened in the Russian-controlled Luhansk region. Local officials say at least six people were killed, dozens more injured, and that about 80 children and teachers were in the building at the time of the attack. Many are feared to still be trapped under the rubble. Yulia Shapovalova is following developments from Moscow.
3: Russia has requested an emergency meeting of the UN Security Council after the Ukrainian drone strike on a college and dormitory in Starobelsk in the Russian-controlled part of the Lugansk region. Russian officials say that about 10 Ukrainian drones attacked the college early Friday morning. Reportedly, they were launched from the territory of the Kharkiv region. Most of the dormitory was destroyed. Rescuers continue to work at the scene. Residents of the Lugansk region are now donating blood for the victims of the attack. The Russian side called it an act of terror. Kremlin spokesman Dmitry Peskov has stated the attack was a monstrous crime committed by Kiev, while Foreign Ministry spokeswoman Maria Zakharova said that it was a deliberate attack against children. Some called it a political and military provocation to make Russia act even more aggressively in the future. Yulia Shapovalova, Al Jazeera, Moscow.
1: Now, Ukraine is accusing Russia of spreading disinformation, saying it targeted a Russian drone unit and not a student dormitory. Meanwhile, Ukrainian drones are increasingly striking targets deep inside Russia. Alja McAlpine reports from Western Ukraine.
4: Ukraine has denied the claim that it hit a student dormitory in Stockholm.

0: Novorossiysk in Luhansk Oblast. That's a Russian-occupied region of Ukraine. Instead, the armed forces have said that they were hitting what was a headquarters for the Rubicon drone unit. It's an elite Russian unit that hits, according to Ukraine, cities across Ukraine with unmanned aerial systems. Ukraine says that it sticks to humanitarian law and that this by Russia is just an attempt to spread manipulation. It also said on May 22nd, Ukraine, that it hit a number of military targets across Russia, including command and control centers, air defense, as well as oil refineries deep inside of Russia. This is part of a new strategy from Ukraine. Over the past few weeks, we've seen Ukraine repeatedly hit some of the same oil refineries over and over and over again. Something else we're seeing is Ukrainian drones penetrating Moscow's air defenses, sometimes even hitting civilian apartment buildings in the Russian capital. Now, on Friday morning, Ukrainian President Volodymyr Zelensky said that it was time to bring the war home to Russia and that that was only fair. And the feeling here in Ukraine is that the tide of the war may be changing. Audrey McAlpine, Al Jazeera, Berehove, Western Ukraine.
1: NATO Secretary General Mark Rutte has welcomed the U.S. president's announcement that 5,000 extra American troops will be deployed to Poland. Trump said the move was based on his relationship with Poland's nationalist president, whom he endorsed during last year's election campaign. The decision appears to be reversing an earlier statement about scaling back a planned U.S. troop deployment to the country.
2: Our military commanders are working through all the details, but of course I welcome it. But let's be clear, the trajectory we are on, which is a stronger Europe and a stronger NATO, making sure we will, over time, step by step, be less reliant on one ally only, as we have been for so long, which is the United States, so that also for them, they have the possibility and the option to pivot more towards other priorities, which are also in our interest, will continue.
1: In southern Lebanon, Israel has forced residents from their homes and blown up a building near the city of Tyre. Israel has been carrying out strikes on a densely populated neighborhood that's already been struck several times, despite Israel agreeing to a ceasefire. Israel says it's targeting Hezbollah sites. Obed Ahito reports from Tyre in southern Lebanon shortly before the latest attack occurred.
3: Israel has issued another evacuation order for a specific building inside the city of Tyre. And this evening, we are actually very close to where this building is. The evacuation order that was issued by Israel via social media said that people should leave 500 meters away from where that building is. It's just a few blocks down this road. This is as close as we can get. We're actually at the edge of this 500 meter perimeter that Israel has designated as the danger zone. But this is being understood in Lebanon as people have lived through many of these forced evacuation orders over the last more than 2 months of this war. They are perceiving it as a threat. You see there are ambulances here. There are also rescue teams. And then you have all of these cars that are not normally parked here on this road. These are people who have fled their homes this evening following the issuance of this forced evacuation order. People here with their families and children. People don't know exactly when they're going to be able to go back to their homes. And not only that, they're not sure because these people who have left live close to this building that has been threatened. They're not sure that after this strike, whenever it happens, whether in the next 10, 15 minutes, an hour, 2 hours, if that strike happens, if their home is actually going to be there. And this is the kind of psychological terror that Israel is forcing people to live in here in southern Lebanon. Most of the day today, there has been intensive bombardment throughout the areas around the city of Tyre, low-flying drones and fighter jets flying above the sky. But this evening, that terror is not done. People are waiting now for this building that has been marked by Israel to be struck, but they don't know when it's going to happen. They'll just be waiting here in the street until it does. Obed Ahito, Al Jazeera, Tyre, Lebanon.
1: And earlier, Israeli airstrikes targeted paramedics in southern Lebanon and the village of Deir Kanun.

0: not entire. Rescue teams were there targeted when they responded to an Israeli drone attack. The Lebanese health ministry says at least six people were killed, including two rescuers and a Syrian child. More than 120 first responders have been killed in Israeli strikes since March. The United Nations is warning the risk of the Ebola outbreak spreading across the wider African region is now high. The announcement follows the World Health Organization's decision to raise the risk level inside the Democratic Republic of Congo from high to very high. There's currently no approved vaccine or treatment for the strain. However, scientists at Oxford University in the UK say they're developing a new vaccine that could enter clinical trials within 2 to 3 months. More than 750 suspected cases and 177 deaths have been recorded so far. At the busy Mpondwe border crossing between Uganda and the DRC, health officials are on high alert amid growing fears that the Ebola outbreak could spread across the border. Authorities have introduced strict preventive measures, raising concerns over the economic impact on communities that depend on cross-border trade. Catherine Soy has more from the border.
1: Uganda has declared itself Ebola-free. Two Congolese nationals who crossed from Ituri province in Eastern Democratic Republic of Congo seeking treatment had tested positive for Ebola. One died, the other has now tested negative and is recovering. Most of the more than 100 people under quarantine are also testing negative. But Uganda's health permanent secretary says there's always a risk.
2: However much we have the effective measures in the country, provided our porous borders continue allowing movement, high-level movement of people, and controlled movement, then we put our population in the country at risk.
1: So authorities here are taking no chances. Health protocols are being updated regularly, the latest. Flights, passenger transport, and ferry services between the two countries, except cargo, have been suspended. Mass awareness, screening, testing, and treatment at border points are underway. Cultural celebrations are on hold alongside tighter rules in public spaces.
3: Weekly markets have been suspended in some areas along the border. These are markets where people from different areas come to sell their wares. So people are worried about that because of the implications. But the government says you can never be too careful.
1: These traders in the Mpondwe border crossing are worried. They say this is their only source of income.
4: I wash my hands, I remove the clothes I was wearing all day, then I'm ready to deal with my children.
5: We are pleading with the president to shut down the market. We have children who go to school. We struggle and earn little to feed the children.
1: This border road connects to Butembo and Beni in eastern DRC, Ebola hit areas in North Kivu. More than 100 trucks and hundreds of travelers cross here every day. The entire border between Uganda and DRC stretches more than 800 kilometers. Part of it is porous. Now health workers are racing to stop the virus from crossing too. Catherine Soy, Al Jazeera, Mpondwe, at the Uganda-DRC border.
0: Meanwhile, the U.S. says members of DR Congo's national football team must isolate before heading to the United States or risk being denied entry. The U.S. has informed FIFA and Belgium that the team must undergo a 21-day isolation period. The squad's currently training in Belgium under strict conditions ahead of two warm-up matches. Most players and the head coach are based in Europe, although some staff recently traveled from Congo. DRC is in Group K for this summer's World Cup in North America. The team's first game is against Portugal on the 17th of June in Houston. Senegal's president Bassirou Diomaye Faye has fired Prime Minister Ousmane Sonko and dissolved the government. The decision follows months of mounting strains between the two allies turned rivals. Sonko backed Faye in the 2024 election after a defamation conviction barred him from running. Faye then appointed Sonko as prime minister. The country is now facing rising economic pressure linked to debt and the fallout from the Iran war. Thousands of people have held a demonstration in Havana protesting against the murder charges that the U.S. has brought against Cuba's former leader, Raul Castro. The U.S. indictment accuses him of ordering the downing of two civilian planes in 1996. Four Miami-based Cuban exiles were killed, three of them U.S. citizens. Cuba says the allegations against Castro are false and meant to serve as a pretext for an invasion. Julia Galliano has more from Havana.
6: Just 2 days after the U.S. Department of Justice indictment of former President Raul Castro, the entire power structure of this country, the state apparatus, has come out here and has called on their supporters to also come out specifically to the front of the U.S. Embassy, where we are right now, to reject this latest move by the U.S. government.
7: It was a show of defiance by Cuban authorities who questioned both the legality and the moral authority of the U.S. indictment of the 94-year-old former leader. Castro wasn't present at the event, but I asked his daughter, Mariela, what her father's reaction to the U.S. charges was. "He's calm," she said, and views the indictment as just another chapter in the fraught Cuba-U.S. relationship.
8: "The Cuban people also feel calm. They feel sure of their leadership. They feel safe because they know what they need to depending on what happens. In each moment and with each type of aggression, it's not the first time we face threats like this."
7: It's true that it's not the first time that such escalation between Cuba and the U.S. has taken place, but the current situation in Cuba is not what it has been in the past. A months-long U.S. oil blockade has left the island with no fuel, leading to a desperate situation for millions of people who are living most of their days without electricity or running water. Many Cubans blame their own government as much as Washington for their dire living conditions. Castro's indictment and the renewed talk of U.S. military intervention on the island is contributing to further uncertainty for the population here.
6: There's been thousands of events like this one over the 67-plus years of the Cuban Revolution. They usually happen around important political dates in the calendar or when there is a perceived or a real threat from the U.S. government. And they've always counted on the support of the people coming out here and backing whatever it is that the government is calling for at that time. But as the humanitarian crisis in this country worsens and people's needs get more acute every day, the question is whether they will still be willing to come out in such numbers in the coming months. Julia Galliano, Al Jazeera, Havana, Cuba.
0: Protesters have clashed with police in the Bolivian city of La Paz in yet another day of demonstrations, with thousands taking to the streets across the country. Demonstrators are demanding the resignation of center-right President Rodrigo Paz. The protests started 3 weeks ago, calling for salary increases and improved fuel supplies. The protesters' blockade of roads has caused shortages of medicine, food and fuel. Economist Kevin Warsh has officially been sworn in as the 17th Fed chair, taking over from Jerome Powell. Donald Trump earlier criticized Powell for his refusal to reduce interest rates, but he says he wants Warsh to remain independent of any political pressure. Al Jazeera's White House correspondent Kimberly Halkett reports.
9: So no one in America is better prepared to lead the Federal Reserve than Kevin Warsh.
10: U.S. President Donald Trump personally presided over the ceremony to swear in Kevin Warsh as head of America's central bank. It's a move Trump critics say breaks tradition and harms the independence of the Federal Reserve, an argument Trump rejects.
9: Don't look at me, don't look at anybody, just do your own thing and do a great job, okay? It's a building that's being built.
11: No, it was built 5 years ago.
10: Warsh replaces Jerome Powell, an adversary of Trump's and the focus of many personal attacks for his refusal to cut interest rates.
9: Economic growth does not mean inflation. You don't have to stop the world because you're doing well.
10: Warsh is predicted to be more Trump-aligned.
12: I will lead a reform-oriented Federal Reserve, learning from past successes and mistakes both, escaping static frameworks and models, and upholding clear standards of integrity and performance. Today marks a return to an institution that I do in fact cherish.
10: Kevin Warsh inherits a U.S. economy under pressure from the U.S.-Israeli war with Iran. That's driven up the cost of energy and inflation and could lead to political pressure for the Federal Reserve to act ahead of the U.S. midterm elections. Kimberly Helkett, Al Jazeera, The White House.
0: The Taiwanese government says it's not been informed by the U.S. of any delays to its planned arms purchase. That's after a senior U.S. naval official suggested there may be a pause to ensure sufficient weapon supplies for the conflict with Iran. The issue was on the agenda during last week's talks between U.S. President Donald Trump and Chinese leader Xi Jinping. Taiwan has been waiting for the U.S. to move forward with a $14 billion weapons package. And still ahead here on Al Jazeera, our regular segment from Washington, D.C., This is America, takes a look at gun violence in the U.S. and why applying gun control laws poses a challenge.
13: In every story, truth is priority. Facts emerge in fragments. Events change in an instant. Every image is reviewed. Every detail examined. Because accuracy is everything. Beyond the headlines, providing context, insight, and meaning. Seeking balance in every narrative we cover. Al Jazeera. From the front lines to the newsroom to you.
14: In the disputed waters of the South China Sea, confrontations between China and the Philippines are increasingly common and dangerous. 101 East witnesses the high-stakes brinkmanship firsthand.
15: You're flying too close. You're endangering the lives of our crew.
14: This sea is mine on Al Jazeera.
16: Drones and AI are rewriting the rules of war. Lethal, relentless, and unforgiving for those in the crosshairs.
17: Seeing the drone just hovering overhead, you are aware that with a press on a button, a soldier somewhere can end your life.
16: Business of War exposes the tech and the companies shaping modern conflicts.
18: Many reports of Israeli drones being used to kill civilians in Gaza. Does that trouble you?
16: Killing by Remote Control, Episode 3 of Business of War on Al Jazeera.
19: Most of the people here have walked for more than a week to get here. More than 1,000 people living in this settlement, and all of these shelters have sprung up within the last 4 weeks.
20: These are the seedlings that grow on the trees. For them to become fully mature like these, it takes about 10 years. Heavy rains can cause floods that put communities underwater. Drought is devastating for agricultural production.
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0: You're watching Al Jazeera, our top stories this hour. A flurry of diplomatic efforts are underway in the Iranian capital to mediate a deal to end the war with the United States. Pakistan's army chief is in Tehran for talks with senior officials. And an official source has told Al Jazeera that a Qatari delegation has been in Tehran to support the Pakistani mediation efforts. The United Nations is warning the risk of the Ebola outbreak spreading across the wider African region is high. The announcement follows the World Health Organization's decision to raise the risk level inside the Democratic Republic of Congo to very high. 177 deaths have been recorded so far. And time now to hand over to our colleagues in Washington, D.C. for This Is America.
1: This is America, a country where every year hundreds of people die in mass shootings. And this, well, it's where hundreds of thousands of people have come to demand tighter gun controls after a series of school shootings. In a minute, we'll be looking at the implications for students and families in this country. But first, let's go to our Washington, D.C. studio and Rob Matheson.
2: Thanks, Richard. Now, however you measure it, the U.S. has the highest number of mass shootings in the world. But the right to bear arms is enshrined in the Constitution. Now, occasionally, lawmakers on either side of the House do try to clamp down on the types of guns Americans can own and who can get them. And those efforts often fail, or if they succeed, they may not last. Over a couple of decades, the number of mass shootings has risen. It's got to the point, it seems, these tragic events are now ingrained or even normalized in U.S. society. So, is it the guns? Is it the people? Or is it society itself which lead to tragedies like these?
3: At least four mass shootings reported in America this weekend in New York, South Carolina, and Pennsylvania.
4: A total of 15 people are believed to have died here, 12 students, one faculty member, and the two young killers.
5: Looking at live pictures there, Broward County, Florida, where there is an active shooter at Marjorie Stoneman Douglas High School. Those are students being let out of this high school.
6: We are following the breaking news out of Texas, and it is heartbreaking news. 14 students and one teacher are dead, killed after a shooting at an elementary school.
7: There has apparently been a second shooting now, a place called Norris Hall, and according to the Associated Press, they are now reporting 7 to 8 additional casualties.
8: This is an active shooter that has been reported at the Islamic Center of San Diego.
9: Breaking news here on CNN is that Connecticut State Police have responded to reports of a shooting at Sandy Hook Elementary School. It is in the Newtown School District.
2: So when we hear those headlines, what exactly do they mean by mass shootings? Well, there's no single widely accepted definition of a mass shooting. For the FBI, a mass shooting is defined by an incident where four people are murdered with a gun. Now, those are active shooter incidents that meet the federal definition of mass killing. Most research centers and nonprofits are going to use the four or more threshold as a standard to define incidents. So that's the threshold we're going to be using throughout today's program. Schools are often the front line for mass shootings, with children paying the ultimate price. There's an ever-growing number of victims and the families they leave behind. Richard Gaisford's been speaking with a father whose son was killed in the Parkland school shooting in Florida.
10: This was a school shooting that deeply shocked America and remains one of the deadliest in the nation's history. In 2018, 17 died at Marjorie Douglas Stoneman High in Parkland, Florida. Another 17 were injured as a 19-year-old man opened fire. Amongst the dead, 17-year-old Joaquin Oliver, known as Guac, shot in the hallway outside his creative writing class. Soon after, I met with Joaquin's parents and school friends as they prepared to head to Washington to urge change in gun laws. Manuel and his wife Patricia have been campaigning ever since.
11: I think that Patricia and I have been doing it the right way. We create awareness. We don't take this as a normal thing. We don't buy the more guns will solve the problem. That's a false statement, and we will fight it again and again and again. It doesn't matter. We are not political. I am disappointed in all aspects of any political person that I have at some point heard that they will support me, you know, one way or the other. They did not, either because they can or they don't want to.
12: 8 years ago, I was right here in Washington witnessing the March for Our Lives, surrounded by more than 200,000, mainly young people, all protesting the deaths at Parkland, believing that the tragedy there would be a turning point for this country. Since then, though, very little has changed.
11: The kids are still there, but we normalized the situation. Since that day, since that last conversation that we had,

0: more than 320,000 people have been shot. That's a lot of people, okay? And we still don't see a movement like that one since that March 23rd in DC. So I'm trying to get back to that. I'm trying to get back to that rejection, total rejection, indignation, urgency of fixing the problem.
1: School shootings have plagued America. In 1999, two students killed 13 other young people at the Columbine High School in Colorado. In 2012, at Sandy Hook Primary School in Newtown, Connecticut, 20 young children aged 6 and 7 and 6 members of staff died after a 20-year-old gunman launched an armed attack. Parkland was another tragedy that could just disappear into the history books. But to stop that from happening, Manuel's now taken his son's story on the road across America, creating a one-man play that puts a spotlight on Guok's short life.
2: Some people send their kids to school. I don't, because I can't. And they know that their kids are learning math and also learning how to survive a shooting.
1: So it must be a very painful experience that you're sharing every night.
0: It is painful, but I think that more painful is just not doing anything, you know? Let's keep in mind that I'm Joaquin's dad. So that makes me supposed to be the strong guy here. I'm also not the victim. The victim is my son.
1: Instead of tighter gun controls, the legacy of Parkland and other school shootings has been rigorous security checks and regular active shooter drills.
0: With the conditions that we have right now, we are moving backwards. You understand that the little things that we were able to pass and to approve and to impose 2 years ago, now they're gone. Just to give you an example, we had an office for gun violence prevention in the White House, and it was removed by Donald Trump and his administration. And now we have a lot of more freedom for the acquisition of weapons.
1: There's no doubting the strength of their message. But parents like Manuel Oliver doubt that politicians in America have the same determination to put measures in place to stop others from suffering such loss. Richard Gaisford, Al Jazeera, Washington.
3: Well, we're joined now by Jonathan Lowy. He's the founder and president of Global Action on Gun Violence, and Michael Fox, a legal fellow at the Cato Institute's Project on Criminal Justice. Gentlemen, thank you both very much indeed for being with us. I want to start with a little bit of history, the Second Amendment. Now, there are several key factors in this. Let's start with that. And if I understand it correctly, and I think that we've got the wording there, then the wording of the Second Amendment of the Constitution is clear. The interpretation of it differs, and this is what I wanted to talk to you about. It says that it says that a well-regulated militia, being necessary to the security of a free state, the right of the people to keep and bear arms shall not be infringed. Michael, I wanted to ask you about that because it seems to me, in my brief reading of it, that it was around about 1970, 1980. The interpretation appears to have shifted, moving from the well-regulated militia context to the right of the individual to keep and bear arms. What do you think motivated that shift?
4: Yeah, absolutely. Thanks for having me. I'm going to a bit challenge the assertion that it was ever intended just to be for militia. So if you read the Second Amendment, which I have literally right here, I'll read it to you. It says, a well-regulated militia being necessary to the security of a free state, the right of the people to keep and bear arms shall not be infringed. That first part is known as the prefatory clause. The second part is known as the operative clause. I'm going to read you another provision of the Constitution that sounds a little bit similar in that regard. This is called the intellectual property clause, is Article 1, Section 8, Clause 8. That one says, to promote the progress of science and the useful arts by securing for limited times to authors and inventors the exclusive right to their property, to their respective writings and discoveries. Now, that is how you get patents and copyrights. And make no mistake, I am not an intellectual property lawyer, so I don't really know a whole lot about that. But what I do know is that if you apply for a patent or a copyright, you don't have to explain that what you're doing is in some way furthering the arts and sciences. So if you apply that same thing to the Second Amendment, you don't have to say that, well, now the only way I can own a gun is if I am part of a well-regulated militia. Mm-hmm. And look, at the time of the founding, the population was small. They were sparse. People hunted for food. They kept guns for protection. And they wouldn't leave their house without their

0: done, just like we wouldn't leave our house without our phones or our keys or our wallets or anything else like that. So I don't actually think that the understanding of the Constitution changed or the Second Amendment changed. It's a matter of getting the court to actually enforce the right to individually keep and bear arms, which my Cato colleague Clark Neely took to the Supreme Court in a landmark case called DC v. Heller in 2008, which was now 18 years ago. And that was where the court finally recognized that, yes, you do, in fact, have an individual right to keep and bear arms.
1: Mm-hmm. Jonathan Louie, so let's talk about the process of when somebody goes and buys a gun. One of the key elements, if I understand it correctly, is around the system of background checks. Now, I understand also that you happen to know the father of the young man who was killed in the Parkland shooting that we heard from in Richard's report. He was talking about the fact that there have been some sort of progress being made in the light of that shooting, background checks being part of that. But what are the weaknesses of that system, do you think?
2: Sure. Well, the first key point, I think, is that there is no other major country in the world, very few countries at all in the world, that regulate guns as weakly as the United States. In virtually every country in the world, to possess a gun, you need to get a license, you're vetted by law enforcement, you're asked what's the reason for this gun, your mental health records are checked. In the United States, we have absolutely nothing like that. If you go into a gun dealer, you have a pretty minimal background check, and in most states, you can buy an unlimited number of guns. I mean, the Parkland shooting, the young man who killed Manny Oliver's son and a number of others, I mean, that person had dozens of interactions with the police, disturbing behavior. It was the sort of person that any of us would say they should not have a gun, but our laws are so weak that if he had told the gun dealer about his troubling history, it would have been legal to sell that person not just a gun, but the AR-15 that he used to kill so many people at Parkland High School. So there's a tremendous amount of gaps for the U.S. to catch up to the rest of the world.
1: I want to talk about the scale of the issue that we're facing here in the U.S., and nearly every single U.S. state has recorded a mass shooting of some sort, leaving thousands of people dead. Al Jazeera's Alex Baird is going to break down the numbers across the country for us.
3: Across the United States, these scenes are repeated over and over again every single year. Families left to grieve. Now, this might look like a nighttime aerial of the United States, but every one of those dots is someone who was killed in a shooting in the decade leading up to April this year. That's more than 166,000 people dead. Double that, and that's how many people were injured. And how many of those were mass shootings? Each one of those represents more than four people killed in a single incident, looking at 2,547 lives. But it hasn't always been this bad. The Rockefeller Institute of Government has tallied the figures since 1966, and there's a clear trajectory, especially since the early 90s. That number is climbing, and fast. Nearly half of all those mass shootings were in the workplace or in schools. That's 112 primary and secondary schools. But there are mass shootings in almost every type of location, from nightclubs and restaurants to churches, mosques and synagogues. And who's pulling the trigger? Well, almost exclusively men. Only 3.7% of mass shootings in the United States have been perpetrated by women.
1: Michael, there's a whole industry that has grown up around the protection from mass shooting industries, particularly with regard to schools. We've got bulletproof backpacks being sold. We've got bulletproof doors and windows for classrooms. A colleague of mine, we were discussing this yesterday, described this as commercializing the problem. Does that add to the problem, do you think, by essentially seeming to normalize it?
0: Yeah, I mean, it's horrifying, right? Everyone should be able to feel safe, whether they're going to school, to the grocery store, to a house of worship. These are horrifying events that happen. However, there is about only 1% of gun fatalities in this country result from mass shootings, and there are gun violence that is pervasive throughout the country that does not get this level of attention. So, yeah, of course, we don't want industries profiting off of these things, and we don't want to be sort of just, you know, bolstering the edges or putting barriers up or putting, you know, armed officers in schools, or, you know, whether those things are good ideas or not should be left up to the schools, to the local government. I want to talk a little bit about why I think some of these laws or gun control laws largely do not work. So I went to college and law school in Boston. While I was in law school, I worked at the Royal Sonesta Hotel. That hotel is on the Charles River in Boston on a road called Memorial Drive. On May 11th, which was now almost 2 weeks ago, there was a man named Tyler Brown. Tyler Brown's a 46-year-old man who had fired, I believe, 13 rounds at Boston police, was mentally ill, got a light sentence, got released. He then went on May 11th on a rampage with a rifle and started spraying cars. But I want to highlight a few issues with this. One of the reasons that no one was killed in that is because a Marine, who was a lawful carry permit holder, helped state police take out Mr. Brown, potentially saving dozens of lives. That's the first thing. The second thing is, if prohibitionist laws actually worked, Mr. Brown never would have had a firearm. There's federal law on the books that bans anyone who has ever been convicted of a felony from ever owning a gun. That law has a lot of constitutional problems, but it's currently on the books. Well, it clearly failed.
1: I think it's worth just taking a moment just to look at the restrictions that there are with regards to gun and gun ownership, because they are ingrained, of course, in American culture, as we're saying, but they are significant restrictions that are applied to them. Americans must be 18 to buy a rifle or a shotgun, which must be from a licensed dealer. They must be 21 before they can possess a handgun. In 1986, buying machine guns in the U.S. was effectively banned. And in some states, arms described as assault weapons, that is, with features that classify them as military style, are subject to bans, although the definition does vary from state to state. People disqualified from gun ownership include anyone convicted of more than a year in prison, domestic violence perpetrators, and illegal drug users, and those adjudicated as mentally ill. And that, Jonathan, that brings us back to the point that Michael's been making, that despite all those restrictions being in place, nevertheless, we are seeing a significant number of mass shootings, and that is killings of people of four or more in the United States. Where is this falling down? Where's the gap?
2: Well, there are a few huge gaps. I mean, for one, in the United States, you can sell guns in most states if you're not a licensed seller. You know, the three of us, assuming we're not licensed sellers, can sell guns in most states without any background check whatsoever. I mean, so that is a vast hole. But in the case of the mass shootings, particularly school shootings, we're seeing a lot of these guns, particularly of young people, coming from the home. The San Diego mosque shooting recently, one of the parents had reportedly 26 firearms in the home, and you had a son that reportedly had major mental health issues, and apparently, it seems, he got guns from the parents. Over 70% of school shooters, young school shooters, are getting their guns from the home. So that's a problem as well, this culture of buying large arsenals and then not storing them safely and thinking that your child, even if the child is troubled, should have access to them.
1: Mm. Michael, with regard to predicting whether or not somebody is capable of carrying out an attack like this, obviously when we have issues like this, when we have incidents like this, invariably it becomes apparent that there is evidence on their social media website or their family members have some understanding or knowledge that there is a capacity for carrying out something like this. But this is invariably in hindsight. How difficult is it for law enforcement particularly to try to be able to predict a pattern in this?
0: Yeah, I mean, we want to be really careful about predictive policing, because what predictive policing ultimately becomes, when you combine that with prohibitionist laws, whether that's guns or drugs, you had mentioned earlier the prohibition on people who possess drugs from owning guns. There's a challenge to that law in the Supreme Court right now. I'm hoping that that law is struck down. That law is unconstitutional. But what you have, and Jonathan mentioned this earlier, I want to talk a little bit about, is the idea that you need to give a reason to the government to exercise a constitutional right is ridiculous, right? That would be like saying, if I want to exercise my First Amendment right to freedom of the press, I would need permission from the government to write the op-eds criticizing the president that I do regularly. Would the president ever consent to me writing about him in a negative manner? Of course he would not, right? So the idea that I would need permission from a police chief or some government official to exercise my Second Amendment right is absurd, and thankfully the Supreme Court agreed with that and stopped that scheme in the Bruin case a number of years ago. But when you have these prohibitionist laws coupled with predictive policing, what you have is you have stop and frisk. You have law enforcement, armed agents of the state, stopping people who are often minorities because the government will not give them lawful permission to carry a gun. And they stop them, they search them, and because they couldn't lawfully carry a gun, they feel unsafe in their neighborhoods. Why do they feel unsafe? Supreme Court has twice said that law enforcement or the state in general has no affirmative obligation to protect against private violence. So you have this dynamic where people feel unsafe, they want to do something to protect themselves, and the only thing that results from that is them being locked in a cage for absolutely no reason.
1: Now, the most powerful man, of course, that is accused of standing in the way of gun control is the United States president. And he has long said that mental health issues are to blame for the surge in mass shootings. Let's have a listen.
4: That mental health is your problem here. We have a lot of mental health problems in our country, as do other countries. But this isn't a guns situation.
5: These people are mentally ill, and we have to study that also. Because, you know, it's them. They pull the trigger. The gun doesn't pull the trigger. They pull the trigger.
4: We must reform our mental health laws to better identify mentally disturbed individuals who may commit acts of violence and make sure those people not only get treatment, but when necessary, involuntary confinement. Mental illness and hatred pulls the trigger, not the gun.
1: Well, Jonathan, the president there making it very clear as far as he's concerned, it's mental health issues that cause these mass shootings, that it's people with those conditions that are more likely to carry them out. But is that the case? I was reading that actually in many of the mass shootings that we see, those with mental health issues are actually only about responsible for about 5% of them. Can you just talk us through, if you know, the kind of other pressures that might lead an individual to carry out something like this?
2: Well, I mean, I think that's correct, that people with mental illness tend to be more the victim than the perpetrator of gun violence. But I think that, you know, the key point is that the United States has something like 25 times the gun death rate of other comparable countries. We do not have 25 times the mental illness. I mean, we have the same societal problems, the same mental health problems that other comparable countries have. They essentially do not have a gun violence problem. Okay, we have a crisis, not just in our country, actually, but Mexico, Canada, throughout the region, are victims of our weak gun laws here in the U.S. So the problem is that in the U.S., we do not regulate guns the way the entire rest of the world does. And that's not prohibitionist. That is not saying that all guns should be banned. It's saying that you should have reasonable practices. Part of that's the law. Part of that's the gun industry, which has an incentive to sell as many guns as possible. Mm-hmm. And, you know, if gun dealers simply ask questions, not the government, but the gun dealer, ask questions like, why do you want this gun? Or why do you want these 5 or 10 guns? And made a decision about whether that was reasonable, you would see the Parkland shooting, that shooter would not have gotten his gun. So we need to have the industry step up. We need to have the culture step up and our politicians.
1: Mike, we have a couple of minutes left. Is part of the problem, or is it too simplistic to suggest that part of the problem is that this regulation is coming from the federal government, which for many gun owners, they are regard the federal government as a potential threat in and of itself and a justification for having the weapons?
0: Yeah, so what I would say here is the federal government is one of finite or enumerated powers, right? So if we're going to be talking about state-level restrictions, we're going to be talking about Second Amendment purely. When we're talking about, or any state constitutional provisions that might come into play, but when we're talking about federal, we're talking about the finite powers that the federal government actually has. And there have been numerous instances in recent history, and by recent I mean about the last 30 years or so, where the government has done things that it has no power to do. So a number of years ago, Congress passed the Gun-Free School Zones Act. The Supreme Court struck that down in United States versus Lopez. The government's rationale there was that selling guns or having guns on school grounds adversely impacts education, which in some way that I can't understand substantially affects interstate commerce, which is delusional. Supreme Court invalidated that. Then there was the Brady Handgun Violence Prevention Act, which had a provision that I guess until the federal background check system was set up, the FBI background check system was set up, the government wanted to commandeer sheriffs, who are state officials who swear an oath to affirm and defend the Constitution, to execute federal law that was may or may not be unconstitutional in their view, right? And that went up to the Supreme Court, and the Supreme Court also rightly said, you can't do that. And I want to just bring this a little bit out of the gun context. We're now seeing that same argument with Trump and some of the MAGA Republicans who want to go after states who they view as, or jurisdictions they view as sanctuary cities. It is exactly the same thing. You cannot commandeer the federal government cannot commandeer state and local governments to enforce federal mandates.
1: Jonathan, we're going to leave it there, but gentlemen, I want to thank you both very much indeed for being with us. Jonathan Lowy, the founder and president of Global Action on Gun Violence, and Michael Fox, a legal fellow at the Cato Institute's Project on Criminal Justice. That's all the team from the team here in the Washington studio. Back to Richard Gaisford and Al Jazeera's global headquarters.
6: 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That is Monday, Memorial Day here in the US, 18:30 GMT to 2:30 p.m. Eastern Time. For now, from Washington, D.C.'s Navy Memorial, it's goodbye.
7: How can there be such a fundamental discrepancy on such a core issue?
8: Each side will stick to the deal only as long as it benefits that side.
9: This war did start in the middle of negotiations.
10: They need to agree on principles.
8: President Trump wants this to end. That's going to be very hard.
11: The top 1% is benefiting. The question is, who might have had some insider information?
12: Upfront tackles the big issues on Al Jazeera.
13: Snatched from the streets, dozens have disappeared as the armed forces have waged Ecuador's war on drug cartels.
14: They have the backing of the president. They know they can act with impunity.
13: Fault Lines investigates the devastating impact of the crackdown.
15: The government's been doubling down on its hardline strategy. They've sent 10,000 more troops onto the streets.
13: And meets the families living with the consequences. Ecuador's disappeared on Al Jazeera.
16: Sandwiched between the Andes Mountains and the Pacific Ocean lies a mega landfill. According to the United Nations, satellite images put this landfill at the top of the list of 50 man-made sites that produce the world's highest levels of methane emissions.
17: If this landfill doesn't look worse, it's because after the rubbish trucks leave their waste, dumpsters cover it with dirt as fast as possible. And I can also assure you there's something else you can't see, and that is the stench that comes from this area. It goes to communities kilometers away.
16: KDM Enterprises says they're extracting more than 700 million cubic meters of methane, turning it into biogas for power plants. But more is needed, including obliging Chileans to reduce their organic waste output. Until that happens, landfills like this will continue to produce methane with a global impact on climate change.

0: Hello, I'm Per Nyberg. This is Al Jazeera live from Doha. Our top stories this hour. Pakistan's army chief is in Tehran while diplomatic efforts continue to try to end the war.
1: The oil prices are going to tumble as soon as I finish up with Iran. Tumble.
0: Boom. U.S. President Donald Trump tells Americans the war with Iran will be over soon and the economy will return to normal. U.S. Intelligence Chief Tulsi Gabbard steps down following reported differences within the Trump administration. Plus,
2: I'm Catherine Soy at the Mpongwe border, at the border with DRC. I'll be telling you what the government is doing to protect Ugandans from Ebola.
0: A flurry of diplomatic efforts are underway in the Iranian capital to mediate a deal to end the war with the United States. Pakistan's army chief is in Tehran for talks with senior officials.

0: officials. He's been the point man in mediation efforts. Field Marshal Asim Munir was welcomed by Iran's Minister for Interior, Eskandar Momeni. Munir's latest visit follows a new round of high-level talks with Iranian officials in Pakistan on Thursday. An official source has told Al Jazeera that a Qatari delegation has been in Tehran to support the Pakistani mediation efforts. And Qatar's foreign minister has spoken with the foreign ministers of Saudi Arabia, Turkey, Egypt and Jordan to discuss de-escalation efforts. Earlier, an Iranian official source told Al Jazeera that a ceasefire on all fronts is the essential prerequisite for any future negotiations. Al Jazeera has also been told that no final agreement has been reached yet, and efforts are underway to bridge the gap between the two sides. And for Iran, releasing frozen assets and lifting sanctions are not just mere details. The source adds that ending the war, lifting the U.S. blockade and ensuring the stability of the Strait of Hormuz are priorities. And Qatar's supportive role for the Pakistani mediator is vital, important and fundamental. Al-Mighdad Al-Rahid is in Tehran with more on the Iranian position in these talks.
1: The spokesperson for Foreign Minister Ismail Baqai just spoke to Iranian media. He reiterated, he emphasized the same position about that 14-point plan, about the fundamental disagreements between both sides. They are speaking about we must reach an agreement to ending this war on all fronts, especially the war of Israel on southern Lebanon, and also the right now the situation on the Strait of Hormuz and Yuri on the Strait of Hormuz. They're speaking about that there is a naval blockade. They are calling about piracy, United States piracy on the Strait of Hormuz. So this is one of the main sticking points right now. We do see that at the same time there's a flurry of diplomatic activity, especially from the intermediaries. With this visit of this one of the most important visit from Army Chief of Pakistan is Asim Munir. He's in the country a couple of hours ago. So we expect that there will be a turning point in the coming hours. But at the same time, there's a huge disagreement between Americans and Iranians, as Ismail Baqai stated clearly that we will not speak about the nuclear issue right now. At this moment, we are proposing to phasing that issue, because we do speak about this issue 2 times ago. But the American side ruins that negotiations by hitting us 2 times in less than a year. So he also emphasized the idea that the very rights of them to enrich uranium for a peaceful level. He speak about the nuclear non-proliferation treaty. He said that we are a member of that treaty, so we do have rights to enrich uranium. At this stage, he emphasized the idea about to reach a deal, an exchanging message or texting draft about reaching a deal to ending the war on all fronts, rather than a breakthrough or extending the ceasefire at this time.
0: And speaking in New York State, Donald Trump said the conflict with Iran will be over soon.
2: Iran is going to have a nuclear weapon if we don't stop them. And I said, we're going to have to do it. And we have stopped them. They're not going to ever have a nuclear weapon. They're never going to have a nuclear weapon. And we'll have that over with soon. It'll be over with soon.
0: Jason Campbell is a senior fellow at the Middle East Institute and a former Pentagon official. He says the longer it takes the U.S. and Iran to reach an agreement, the more political capital Donald Trump stands to lose.
3: I was trying to count in my head if it's been 6 or 7 weeks since the now well-known instance of President Trump saying, on a Friday afternoon, that the war was over or pretty much over, only a couple of hours later to start walking back those remarks and you know, insinuating that the war actually could go on further. We've already won, but we haven't yet won enough. So I think right now, in terms of the rhetoric here, we're all in a wait and see mode to see whether something comes out of this new blip, perhaps in the diplomatic engagement in Tehran with Field Marshal Munir now visiting there, but right now in terms of what President Trump's statements, it's very much a wait and see approach going forward. I think Tehran has now, you know, for decades been able to withstand a high amount.

of pressure, be it economic or in the last few weeks, certainly security. And I think they can absorb more. Whereas for President Trump, the oil prices here domestically in the U.S. and worldwide have gone up considerably. You've got influential in elections coming up here in the United States. A number of factors where time is not a neutral factor here for the White House.

0: rare form of cancer. Now, before joining the Trump administration, she was an outspoken critic of U.S. military interventions. Patty Culhane has more from Washington, D.C.
1: Tulsi Gabbard was a contentious pick to be director of national intelligence, clearly shown by the close Senate vote to confirm her. In announcing her departure on social media, U.S. President Donald Trump said she would be caring for her husband, who was recently diagnosed with a rare form of bone cancer. There have been questions about her status within the administration after appearing before this Senate committee, which seemed to undercut the president's reasons for going to war with Iran. Her written testimony said Iran's nuclear program had been obliterated and the Iranians had made no effort to rebuild it. She skipped that part when reading her testimony.
2: You omitted that paragraph from your oral opening. Was that because the president said there was an imminent threat 2 weeks?
3: No, sir. I recognize that the time was running long, and I skipped through some of the portions.
2: So you chose
3: of my oral delivered remarks.
1: Gabbard was controversial long before joining the Trump administration. As a Democratic member of Congress, she visited Syria, releasing this video of what she called her fact-finding mission, later casting doubt that the Assad regime used chemical weapons on the Syrian people. She ran for president as a Democrat in 2019, dropping out and endorsing Vice President Joe Biden in his race against Trump.
4: Help heal the divisiveness that has been tearing our country apart.
1: She once sold T-shirts saying no war with Iran, and it's believed to be Trump's promise to avoid foreign wars, which switched her allegiance.
5: I'm proud to stand here with you today, President Trump, and announce that I'm joining the Republican Party.
1: Campaigning for him and then serving as his DNI, overseeing the 18 U.S. intelligence agencies. Gabbard, who rallied against foreign wars, announcing her resignation while the U.S. is still trying to find a way to end its latest one in Iran. Patty Culhane, Al Jazeera, Washington.
0: Russian President Vladimir Putin says a Ukrainian strike on a school dormitory was deliberate, warning that Russian forces are ready to retaliate. Moscow says the attack happened in the Russian-controlled Luhansk region. Local officials say at least six people were killed, dozens more injured, and that about 80 children and teachers were in the building at the time of the attack. Many are feared to still be under the rubble. Yulia Shapovalova is following developments from Moscow.
6: Russia has requested an emergency meeting of the UN Security Council after the Ukrainian drone strike on a college and dormitory in Starobelsk in the Russian-controlled part of the Lugansk region. Russian officials say that about 10 Ukrainian drones attacked the college early Friday morning. Reportedly, they were launched from the territory of the Kharkiv region. Most of the dormitory was destroyed. Rescuers continue to work at the scene. Residents of the Lugansk region are now donating blood for the victims of the attack. The Russian side called it an act of terror. Kremlin spokesman Dmitry Peskov has stated the attack was a monstrous crime committed by Kiev, while Foreign Ministry spokeswoman Maria Zakharova said that it was a deliberate attack against children. Some called it a political and military provocation to make Russia act even more aggressively in the future. Yulia Shapovalova, Al Jazeera, Moscow.
0: Well, Ukraine is accusing Russia of spreading disinformation, saying it targeted a Russian drone unit and not a student dormitory. Meanwhile, Ukrainian drones are increasingly striking targets deep inside of Russia. Aljabek Alpine reports from western Ukraine.
7: Ukraine has denied the claim that it hit a student dormitory in Starobilsk in Luhansk Oblast. That's a Russian-occupied region of Ukraine. Instead, the armed forces have said that they were hitting what was a headquarters for the Rubicon drone unit. It's an elite Russian unit that hits, according to Ukraine, cities across Ukraine with unmanned aerial systems. Ukraine says that it sticks to humanitarian law and that this by Russia is just an attempt to spread manipulation. It also said on May 22nd, Ukraine, that it hit a number of military targets across Russia, including command and control centers, air defense, as well as oil refineries deep

0: inside of Russia. This is part of a new strategy from Ukraine. Over the past few weeks, we've seen Ukraine repeatedly hit some of the same oil refineries over and over and over again. Something else we're seeing is Ukrainian drones penetrating Moscow's air defenses, sometimes even hitting civilian apartment buildings in the Russian capital. Now, on Friday morning, Ukrainian President Volodymyr Zelensky said that it was time to bring the war home to Russia and that that was only fair. And the feeling here in Ukraine is that the tide of the war may be changing. Audrey McAlpine, Al Jazeera, Berehove, Western Ukraine.
1: NATO Secretary General Mark Rutte has welcomed the U.S. president's announcement that 5,000 extra American troops will be deployed to Poland. Trump said the move was based on his relationship with Poland's nationalist president, whom he endorsed during last year's election campaign. The decision appears to reverse an earlier statement about scaling back a planned U.S. troop deployment to the country.
2: Our military commanders are working through all the details, but of course I welcome it. But let's be clear, the trajectory we are on, which is a stronger Europe and a stronger NATO, making sure we will, over time, step by step, be less reliant on one ally only, as we have been for so long, which is the United States, so that also for them, they have the possibility and the option to pivot more towards other priorities, which are also in our interest, will continue.
1: In southern Lebanon, Israel has forced residents from their homes and blown up a building near the city of Tyre. Israel has been carrying out strikes on a densely populated neighborhood that's already been struck several times, despite Israel agreeing to a ceasefire. Israel says it's targeting Hezbollah sites. Obeda Hito reports from Tyre in southern Lebanon shortly before that latest attack occurred.
3: Israel has issued another evacuation order for a specific building inside the city of Tyre. And this evening, we are actually very close to where this building is. The evacuation order that was issued by Israel via social media said that people should leave 500 meters away from where that building is. It's just a few blocks down this road. This is as close as we can get. We're actually at the edge of this 500-meter perimeter that Israel has designated as the danger zone. But this is being understood in Lebanon as people have lived through many of these forced evacuation orders over the last more than 2 months of this war. They are perceiving it as a threat. You see there are ambulances here. There are also rescue teams. And then you have all of these cars that are not normally parked here on this road. These are people who have fled their homes this evening following the issuance of this forced evacuation order. People here with their families and children, people don't know exactly when they're going to be able to go back to their homes. And not only that, they're not sure because these people who have left live close to this building that has been threatened. They're not sure that after this strike, whenever it happens, whether in the next 10, 15 minutes, an hour, 2 hours, if that strike happens, if their home is actually going to be there. And this is the kind of psychological terror that Israel is forcing people to live in here in southern Lebanon. Most of the day today, there has been intensive bombardment throughout the areas around the city of Tyre, low-flying drones and fighter jets flying above the sky. But this evening, that terror is not done. People are waiting now for this building that has been marked by Israel to be struck, but they don't know when it's going to happen. They'll just be waiting here in the street until it does. Obeida Hito, Al Jazeera, Tyre, Lebanon.
1: And still ahead here on Al Jazeera. Thousands rally in Havana in support of former President Raul Castro after the U.S. charged him with murder.
4: Standoff between Iran and the U.S. over the Strait of Hormuz is complicating efforts to extend the ceasefire.
5: They quickly turned right back around after the reports of two Indian vessels being forced by fire to return.
6: All the preparations are underway, suggesting that the second round of talks will indeed take place in Islamabad.
7: Israel's made it clear that it wants to continue occupying this, what it calls a buffer zone.
8: The Israeli military announcing on Sunday morning that two soldiers had died since the ceasefire was announced. Another 13 had been wounded.
9: Stay with Al Jazeera for the latest developments. In the disputed waters of the South China Sea, confrontations between China and the Philippines are increasingly common and dangerous. 101 East witnesses the high-stakes brinkmanship firsthand.
10: You're flying too close. You're endangering the lives of our crew.
9: This sea is mine on Al Jazeera.
11: Hearing the facts.
12: They don't have enough water or food. The situation here is dire.
11: Asking questions.
13: Who holds the leverage here? Who is more dependent on whom?
11: Reporting from the action.
14: There are battles happening and taking place as we speak.
15: The army's told us that we have to put on bulletproof vests. There are weapons inside.
11: With the latest global news and insightful documentaries, Al Jazeera's teams across the world bring you closer to the heart of the story.
16: In the morning of Eid, some prepare their sacrifice, while others wait for a share of it. Since 2017, your sacrifices have reached those in need with dignity. Across 15 countries, we deliver your sacrifice and create real impact. This Eid al-Adha, your sacrifice is not just a ritual. It is a joy that reaches those who need it most. Contribute now and be the reason someone has a better Eid.

0: You're watching Al Jazeera, our top stories this hour. A flurry of diplomatic efforts are underway in the Iranian capital to mediate a deal to end the war with the United States. Pakistan's army chief is in Tehran for talks with senior officials. And an official source has told Al Jazeera that a Qatari delegation has been in Tehran to support the Pakistani mediation efforts. Russian President Vladimir Putin says his military is on standby to retaliate following a Ukrainian strike on what he claims was a school dormitory. Putin says the attack in Russian-controlled Luhansk region was not accidental. At least six people were killed. The United Nations is warning that the risk of the Ebola outbreak spreading across the wider African region is now high. The announcement follows the World Health Organization's decision to raise the risk level inside the Democratic Republic of Congo from high to very high. There's currently no approved vaccine or treatment for this strain. However, scientists at Oxford University in the UK say they're developing a new vaccine that could enter clinical trials within 2 to 3 months. More than 750 suspected cases and 177 deaths have been recorded so far. At the busy Mpondwe border crossing between Uganda and the DRC, health officials are on high alert. Authorities have introduced strict preventive measures, raising concerns over the economic impact on communities that depend on cross-border trade. Catherine Soy has more from the border.
1: Uganda has declared itself Ebola-free. Two Congolese nationals who crossed from Ituri province in Eastern Democratic Republic of Congo seeking treatment had tested positive for Ebola. One died, the other has now tested negative and is recovering. Most of the more than 100 people under quarantine are also testing negative. But Uganda's health permanent secretary says there's always a risk.
2: However much we have the effective measures in the country, provided our porous borders continue allowing movement, high-level movement of people, and controlled movement, then we put our population in the country at risk.
1: So authorities here are taking no chances. Health protocols are being updated regularly, the latest. Flights, passenger transport, and ferry services between the two countries, except cargo, have been suspended. Mass awareness, screening, testing, and treatment at border points are underway. Cultural celebrations are on hold alongside tighter rules in public spaces.
3: Weekly market.

0: have been suspended in some areas along the border. These are markets where people from different areas come to sell their wares. So people are worried about that because of the implications. But the government says you can never be too careful.
1: These traders in the Mpondwe border crossing are worried. They say this is their only source of income.
2: I wash my hands, I remove the clothes I was wearing all day, then I'm ready to deal with my children.
3: We are pleading with the president to shut down the market. We have children who go to school. We struggle and earn little to feed the children.
1: This border road connects to Butembo and Beni in eastern DRC, Ebola hit areas in North Kivu. More than 100 trucks and hundreds of travelers cross here every day. The entire border between Uganda and DRC stretches more than 800 kilometers. Part of it is porous. Now health workers are racing to stop the virus from crossing too. Catherine Soy, Al Jazeera, Mpondwe, at the Uganda-DRC border.
4: Meanwhile, the U.S. says members of DR Congo's national football team must isolate before heading to the United States or risk being denied entry. The U.S. has informed FIFA and Belgium that the team must undergo a 21-day isolation period. The squad's currently training in Belgium under strict conditions ahead of two warm-up matches. Most players and the head coach are based in Europe, although some staff recently traveled from Congo. DRC is in Group K for this summer's World Cup in North America. The team's first game is against Portugal on the 17th of June in Houston. Senegal's president, Bassirou Diomaye Faye, has fired Prime Minister Ousmane Sonko and dissolved the government. The decision follows months of mounting strains between the two allies turned rivals. Sonko backed Faye in the 2024 election after a defamation conviction barred him from running. Faye then appointed Sonko as prime minister. The country is now facing rising economic pressure linked to debt and the fallout from the Iran war. Nicolas Hack has more from Senegal's capital, Dakar.
5: The announcement came as no surprise. After all, the two men, well, there was a growing rift behind closed doors between them over Ousmane Sonko's eyeing the presidency, but also the management of the economy that has gone from bad to worse. Senegal's economy was booming. Now it's staggering. Now, the two men were once close friends, close allies. In fact, in opposition, they spent time in prison together. And when Sonko was disqualified to run for the presidency, well, he nominated Fai as his stand-in. Now President Fai is dismissing him as his prime minister. And that's after comments made at the National Assembly on Friday, where Ousmane Sonko was openly critical of the president's handling of the economy. There's also the controversial anti-homosexuality law, which is seen by critics as a smokescreen to hide his mismanagement of the economy, because Sonko has been trying to renegotiate big contracts with oil and gas companies, including BP, that has pulled out of the country. And then there's been the missing billion, $7 billion missing out of state coffers, with the IMF staggering its disbursement of funds. And that means that people in Senegal are feeling it. The cost of living is rising. And add to that, of course, the war in the Middle East that is affecting inflation here. And so we're days away from the Eid holiday, and people here are struggling. Meanwhile, Ousmane Sonko says he'll not spend the night at the residence of the prime minister, but he will be going back home, he says in a social media post, with a lighter heart. But nonetheless, we'll hear from him in the days to come, perhaps as an opposition figure yet again. Nicholas Hawk, Al Jazeera, Dakar.
4: Thousands of people have held a demonstration in Havana protesting against the murder charges that the U.S. has brought against Cuba's former leader, Raul Castro. The U.S. indictment accuses him of ordering the downing of two civilian planes in 1996. Four Miami-based Cuban exiles were killed. Three of them were U.S. citizens. Cuba says the allegations against Castro are false and meant to serve as a pretext.

0: for an invasion. Julia Galliano has more from Havana.
1: Just 2 days after the U.S. Department of Justice indictment of former President Raul Castro, the entire power structure of this country, the state apparatus, has come out here and has called on their supporters to also come out specifically to the front of the U.S. Embassy, where we are right now, to reject this latest move by the U.S. government.
2: It was a show of defiance by Cuban authorities who questioned both the legality and the moral authority of the U.S. indictment of the 94-year-old former leader. Castro wasn't present at the event, but I asked his daughter, Mariela, what her father's reaction to the U.S. charges was. "He's calm," she said, and views the indictment as just another chapter in the fraught Cuba-U.S. relationship.
3: "The Cuban people also feel calm. They feel sure of their leadership. They feel safe because they know what they need to, depending on what happens. In each moment and with each type of aggression, is not the first time we face threats like this."
2: It's true that it's not the first time that such escalation between Cuba and the U.S. has taken place, but the current situation in Cuba is not what it has been in the past. A months-long U.S. oil blockade has left the island with no fuel, leading to a desperate situation for millions of people who are living most of their days without electricity or running water. Many Cubans blame their own government as much as Washington for their dire living conditions. Castro's indictment and the renewed talk of U.S. military intervention on the island is contributing to further uncertainty for the population here.
1: There's been thousands of events like this one over the 67-plus years of the Cuban Revolution. They usually happen around important political dates in the calendar or when there is a perceived or a real threat from the U.S. government. And they've always counted on the support of the people coming out here and backing whatever it is that the government is calling for at that time. But as the humanitarian crisis in this country worsens and people's needs get more acute every day, the question is whether they will still be willing to come out in such numbers in the coming months. Julia Galliano, Al Jazeera, Havana, Cuba.
0: Protesters have clashed with police in the Bolivian city of La Paz in yet another day of demonstrations, bringing thousands onto the streets across the country. Demonstrators are demanding the resignation of center-right President Rodrigo Paz. The protests started 3 weeks ago, calling for salary increases and improved fuel supplies. The protests' blockade of roads has caused shortages of medicine, food and fuel. Bolivia's police and armed forces say they will open humanitarian corridors on Saturday to help supplies pass through that blockade. The Taiwanese government says it's not been informed by the United States of any delays to its planned arms purchase after a senior U.S. naval official has suggested that there may be a pause. Now, the issue was on the agenda during last week's talks between U.S. President Donald Trump and Chinese leader Xi Jinping. Taiwan has been waiting for the U.S. to move forward with its $14 billion weapons package. Economist Kevin Warsh has officially been sworn in as the 17th Fed chair, taking over from Jerome Powell. Donald Trump earlier criticized Powell for his refusal to reduce interest rates, but he says he wants Warsh to remain independent of any political pressure. Al Jazeera's White House correspondent Kimberly Halkett reports.
4: So no one in America is better prepared to lead the Federal Reserve than Kevin Warsh.
5: U.S. President Donald Trump personally presided over the ceremony to swear in Kevin Warsh as head of America's central bank. It's a move Trump critics say breaks tradition and harms the independence of the Federal Reserve, an argument Trump rejects.
4: Don't look at me, don't look at anybody, just do your own thing and do a great job, okay? It's a building that's being built.
6: No, it was built 5 years ago.
5: Warsh replaces Jerome Powell, an adversary of Trump's and the focus of many personal attacks for his refusal to cut interest rates.
4: Economic growth does not mean inflation. You don't have to stop the world because you're doing well.
5: Warsh is predicted to be more Trump-aligned.
7: I will lead a reform-oriented Federal Reserve, learning from past successes and mistakes both, escaping static frameworks and models, and upholding clear standards.

0: integrity and performance. Today marks a return to an institution that I do in fact cherish.
1: Kevin Warsh inherits a U.S. economy under pressure from the U.S.-Israeli war with Iran. That's driven up the cost of energy and inflation and could lead to political pressure for the Federal Reserve to act ahead of the U.S. midterm elections. Kimberly Helkett, Al Jazeera, The White House.
2: And that's it for me, Per Nyberg. 101 East is next.

0: This is what China calls law enforcement, using clubs, knives, and water cannons against the Philippine Navy and Coast Guard.
1: If the Philippines challenges sovereignty of China, China has no choice but to respond like that.
0: The Philippines calls it piracy.
2: They are not just pirates. They are a typical bully state. They are trying to justify this aggressive, unlawful, and barbaric actions just because they have the capability to do it.
0: China has long claimed almost 90% of the South China Sea, militarizing reefs and islands that other countries claim as their own. But it's become increasingly aggressive, openly attacking boats from rival countries that come close.
3: What they ultimately want is for other countries to concede by putting pressure, by harassing, by wearing down the opponent.
0: How far will China go, and could it stumble into war?
4: This is Chinese Naval Warship 552.
5: Yes,
4: you are violating China's terror airspace. Leave now. Leave immediately.
0: On this episode of 101 East, we enter the strangest battleground in Asia.
6: Oh, my God!
0: And see firsthand how dangerous this contest has become.
7: China's military helicopter, you are flying too close. You are endangering the lives of our crew.
0: Subic Bay on the Philippine side of the South China Sea was, until recently, a good place to be a fisherman. George Pieselbon and his crew could sail to a rich breeding ground called Scarborough Shoal in just over a day.
8: Yung isa kong anak, college na. Yung pangalawa, one, high school. Tapos yung isa, grade 2. 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
0: For the past year, nobody from this fishing community has dared go there, and they may never be able to again.
8: Ang ginagawa nila, inuwangwangan nila kami. 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
0: This is a phone video he took of one of their last encounters with the China Coast Guard.
9: Hold down course and leave this sea area immediately.
8: Siyempre, malaki yung barko, maliit yung bangka, kahoy lang, bakal. Siyempre, natatakot kami, kaya umalis kami.
0: And they're going broke. Commercial fishing crews can now only fish close to shore where the catch barely covers their costs. Scarborough Shoal is 220 kilometres from the Philippines mainland and about 900 kilometres from southern China. China seized it in 2012 after a standoff with the Philippine Navy. It's now enforcing a 22-kilometre exclusion zone, even for boats seeking shelter from deadly typhoons.
8: Sa panahon na yun, may nawala yung apat na tao. Ngayon, hindi sila pwedeng pumasok doon dahil linaharang sila ng China. 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

0: Layo na eh. 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
1: It was once unthinkable that Chinese ships could threaten them so close to home. The United States was the big power here, with a giant naval base in Subic Bay. But in 1992, the Philippines closed the US bases, which many saw as a colonial relic. China slowly moved in.
0: Kaya yung gobyerno natin, hindi naman pwedeng girahin natin. Wala rin tayong laban.
1: Every week, the Philippines government sends reconnaissance flights over China's asserted sovereign territory to challenge the exclusion zones. Today, we're joining one such flight. Now, the Philippines is one of half a dozen neighboring nations that accuse China of trespassing on their turf, but it's the only one that regularly defies China's control. And that takes some gumption, because out there, the arguments about what's legal or illegal don't count for much. The South China Sea has become more like the Wild West, only without a sheriff. An hour after takeoff, our small Cessna plane approaches Scarborough Shoal, a triangle-shaped chain of reefs and rocks around a sheltered lagoon. We spot two People's Liberation Army frigates, one China Coast Guard ship, and two ships from China's maritime militia, supposed fishing ships used by the military to block other vessels. The warnings start immediately.
2: This is Chinese Naval Warship 552. You are violating China's terror airspace. Leave now. Leave immediately.
1: The pilots give a rote reply.
3: This radio message is being recorded. We are free to fly and operate as international law allows. You are way beyond the 200 nautical mile easier per country. Please review your chart.
1: The Chinese up the pressure.
4: Well, right now we're being shadowed by a Chinese helicopter, which no one was expecting. The pilots reckon it is too close for safety, but this is all about brinkmanship.
5: Oh my God!
1: Without warning, the helicopter comes frighteningly close, passing within 3 meters of our plane.
2: You are violating China's terror airspace. Leave now. Leave immediately.
1: It is a stunningly dangerous maneuver. We are flying at just 700 feet, and a collision would see both aircraft crash.
3: China's military helicopter, you are flying too close. You are very dangerous and endangers the lives of our crew and passengers. Keep away and distance your aircraft from us. You are violating the safety standards set by the FAA and ICAO.
1: As if to show this was no mistake, the helicopter moves in again, coming to within 10 meters. On board is a Chinese photographer taking pictures of us. For nearly an hour, they fly alongside us and sometimes above us until we leave the shoal. By the time we return to Manila, this close encounter has become an international incident. Coast Guard Commodore Jay Tariella says if the plane had crashed, it would have constituted an act of war.
6: The moment that the Filipino fisherman or a Filipino soldier or sailor will get killed, that is the red line.
7: There are international regulations in place, and definitely that kind of action on the part of the PLA Navy helicopter is a clear violation.
4: Well, it's not every day you realize how close you came to being killed and almost starting a war.
1: China's high-risk harassment hasn't just alarmed the Philippines and its neighbors. The South China Sea is one of the world's most important trade routes, with a third of all cargo ships passing through here. The prospect of any nation restricting access has spooked countries from Europe and North Asia to the US and Australia. China makes no secret of harassing any country challenging the exclusion zones. In September 2024, it released this video of a Chinese plane firing flares at a military aircraft, believed to be Australian. A week before our close encounter, China did it again, forcing a Royal Australian Air Force plane to take evasive action.

0: seems that they think that they cannot be held accountable.
1: Scarborough Shoal is just one of multiple potential flashpoints for the Philippines in what it calls the West Philippine Sea. China has claimed the entirety of the Spratly Islands chain and built military bases on seven reefs, the largest at Mischief Reef. Coral and sediment have been dredged to create artificial land with runways. They have effectively become fixed aircraft carriers and strategic ports, allowing China to project military power over thousands of kilometres.
2: We have experienced almost all types of aggressions that they can carry out, from water cannoning, blocking, dangerous maneuver, and most recently, high-speed drumming that even damaged our Coast Guard vessel.
1: This sounds more like piracy. I mean, how would you characterize China's actions?
2: We are just categorizing this as harassment. And, you know, China is very innovative and smart to make sure that it doesn't cross the threshold of war.
1: But it's coming close, isn't it?
2: Well, they're making sure that these are still actions that are classified as gray zone activities that would not trigger the mutual defense treaty with the United States.
1: The Philippines is a nation of more than 7,000 islands. China's military stranglehold not only prevents it accessing natural resources, Philippine President Ferdinand Marcos Jr. has argued targeting its seas is an attack on the nation's soul.
3: The life-giving waters of the West Philippine Sea flow in the blood of every Filipino. We cannot allow anyone to detach it from the totality of the maritime domain that renders our nation whole.
1: Unable to intimidate China militarily, the Philippines has tried to call it out internationally. Jay Tariella heads what's called the Transparency Program for the West Philippine Sea.
2: In the Philippines, we choose to publicize all those unlawful activities that the Chinese government is doing.
1: That includes holding international conferences to highlight China's actions.
2: What they're doing is something that is a concern for everybody, for the European Union, for the Australians, for the Japanese. It's because it's the global order that they are attacking right now.
4: Our next member of the panel is Captain Liu Xiaobo, a retired member of the People's Liberation Army Navy of China. He's the director.
1: This conference in Manila in November included representatives from Chinese think tanks.
5: China have refrained from using the force, even though China have that capability.
6: China's inability to accept.
1: Facing down criticism from Asian and Western countries.
7: Although you mentioned, Captain Liu, that China has not applied a use of force, that behaviour has put at risk the lives of many people, including Australians, some of which are my friends and colleagues.
8: China's threat cannot.
1: Professor Hu Bo is a maritime analyst from Peking University.
9: What is the Chinese conception of a threat or use of force?
10: Do you think that
1: he says attending these conferences is like being a punching bag.
11: They are blame China, just blame China. So that doesn't make sense. If everything is China's fault, What's the meaning of this kind of dialogue?
1: Blaming China is the one thing other South China Sea nations seem to agree on. Malaysia, Brunei, Indonesia, Vietnam, Taiwan, and the Philippines all have claims on the sea, many of them overlapping. But China says its claim trumps them all. It's called the Nine Dash Line. Literally nine hand-drawn dashes around the entire shoreline.
12: Some of China's neighbors say many islands and reefs claimed by China belong to them. China stresses that its fishermen were the first explorers in the South China Sea.
1: Chinese state media claim ancient maps naming reefs and islands prove China has had sovereignty for centuries.
13: 事实上是这些国家非法侵占的这些岛礁。
14: It's a myth, right?
10: this is about trying to territorialize that area, trying to persuade people or to make it normal to think of the South China Sea as being part of China. You know, this is part of the reason why it's on passports now, right? You want to get that image out there so that it becomes more legitimate. And so part of what states like the Philippines are doing, but also the US allies and partners, Japan, Australia, and so on, are trying to do, is to make sure that that never becomes normal.
11: I think different countries have different ideas about the boundaries and the claims, but the point is that we should negotiate and settle them peacefully.
1: But at the moment, it seems to be based on force.
11: China doesn't like that, but China has no choice but to respond.
1: China's claim to historic rights makes no sense to Filipino communities that have fished the seas around them for generations. Critics claim it contravenes the UN Convention on the Law of the Sea, which gives coastal states a 370-kilometre exclusive economic zone. Now, for what it's worth, maritime law appears to be on the Philippines' side, because in 2016, an international court in The Hague not only rejected China's Nine Dash claim, it found the disputed rocks and reefs are inside the Philippines' exclusive economic zone. That means China has no legal right to build bases on the reefs to stop Filipino fishermen going out to them or anyone flying over them, which sounds like a great win for the Philippines. Problem is, China rejects the ruling. And out on the South China Sea, it's almost impossible to enforce it.
11: We think that is the judgment's nonsense, you know. China must do the law enforcement activities if the Philippines continue to challenge China's bottom line.
1: Well, you're enforcing Chinese law, but you're breaking international law.
11: Which kind of international law?
1: The Law of the Sea Treaty, the Arbitral Court in The Hague.
11: Arbitration doesn't decide the future belongs to Philippines.
1: But they did decide who had the exclusive economic zone. They said the Philippines. So you have no right to interfere with any Filipino boats going about their lawful business in their own economic zone.
11: We have also the international law, like UN Charter. In UN Charter, the sovereignty of the states should be respected.
1: In other words, China believes it's fully within its legal rights when it does things like this. In fact, it's become even more assertive since the Hague ruling.
13: It is no longer sufficient to simply characterize China's malicious activity in the West Philippine Sea as mere violations or incidents or even incursions, because we're well beyond that. So, you know,
1: one of China's most vocal critics at these meetings is Ray Powell, a former US military attaché to Vietnam and Australia.
13: This is essentially a maritime occupation of a country's lawful exclusive economic zone by a hostile, even imperialist, foreign power.
14: In the dark space here, this is all the Philippines' legal exclusive economic zone.
1: He now runs a maritime monitoring unit at Stanford University that records and publicizes Chinese ship movements in the disputed areas.
14: So we do a lot of ship tracking. We try to keep up with where China is deploying. In particular, China is deploying its maritime militia and China Coast Guard. And so that's what you see here, is mostly those ships in and around their large base at Mischief Reef here.
1: His group Sea Light tracks each ship's automatic identification system that transmits location, speed, and course.
15: So it's like a busy military highway in the middle of nowhere.
14: Yeah, and I would say, you know, up until a couple years ago, this would have been much, much quieter. Yeah.
1: Sea Light has charted a massive buildup since the summer of 2023, with Chinese ships swarming any Philippine Navy or Coast Guard ships.
14: So you can see over here, we've got these two Philippine ships that come from two different directions. And you've also got some Chinese maritime militia coming down from the north to add to this first line of defense that's formed here. The second line of defense has already formed back here. I mean, if China decides they're not getting through, they're not getting through.
1: He says before this tracking system, the public couldn't see what China was doing.
14: China is the most sophisticated gray zone operator the world has ever seen. I mean, they have really sort of perfected the art, and the South China Sea as a whole was their playground.
16: The campaign has started a new round of provocation against China in the South China Sea.
1: China has pushed back on social media, portraying boat blocking as measured law enforcement, including at Scarborough Shoal, which it calls Huangyan Island.
17: China has announced the baseline of its territorial waters around Huangyan Island and submitted it to the United Nations.
16: And now, multiple Philippine vessels have crossed into China's water around the island. China's response, they use water cannons. Experts told us this was a gentle measure, a warning, not a confrontation.
1: If there is one part of this dispute that defies reason, it's this. An international battle over a scuttled ship on an underwater reef 200 kilometres out to sea. In 1999, the Philippines grounded a decommissioned ship called Sierra Madre to stop China seizing the reef. By late morning, we're in sight of the disputed reef, which the Filipinos call... 11 years ago, I was one of the first and last journalists to be allowed to visit the reef before the Philippines military deemed it too dangerous. We had to run a blockade of Coast Guard ships to reach it. Well, it looks like we've made it because, well, the Coast Guard vessel is still coming towards us at speed. The reef here now is so shallow that I don't think they can follow us. On board was a unit of Filipino Marines living off whatever fish they could catch. The Philippines Armed Forces had to airdrop any supplies. The China Coast Guard circled like sharks. At the time, I doubted the ship would last another 6 months. It was literally rusting away. But it's not only still there. In 2024, it brought China and the Philippines to the very brink of lethal conflict.
18: It is imperative that the supplies be delivered to BRP Sierra Madre to support our soldiers stationed there.
1: Chinese troops used hand-to-hand combat to stop the resupply mission. A Filipino sailor lost a thumb in the melee. All this over a reef that, and this has to be emphasized, is underwater.
14: China kind of got themselves into a place where if they took a step back, if they were seen to back down or to let up, that might encourage more of this.
1: None of the other claimant nations has faced such concerted harassment. Most have chosen to quietly negotiate with China. ASEAN, the Association of Southeast Asian Nations, has steadfastly declined the Philippines' urging to condemn China's actions.
14: Honestly, a lot of it is it's like a protection racket. You know, it's, I want you to be safe from me, so if you just give me a little bit of your sovereignty, you'll be very safe from me and everybody else, but especially me.
15: Nice economic zone. Shame exactly. If something happened to it.
14: Exactly.
2: What the Chinese is doing this is they are actually jeopardizing the global order that we all enjoy. And that is what is at stake here.
19: Mr. President, I just wanted to ask...
1: It's a challenging time to be putting faith in the rules-based global order.
20: You have to be thankful. You don't have the cards.
1: Donald Trump has already withdrawn security guarantees for America's allies in Europe.
20: What if the bomb drops on your head?
1: The Philippines hopes his tough anti-China rhetoric will cement the US commitment to Asia. But regional security analyst Beck Strating says it's now hard to be certain of anything.
10: When you're a junior alliance partner, you're always worried about what your big ally partner is going to do. And these sort of concerns are only likely to be exacerbated by a Trump administration.
1: So far, Trump's election hasn't caused China to ease back. What we saw in our flight over Scarborough Shoal suggests the opposite. That China can now see a future where might is right.
11: the current administration of the Philippines wants to use the competition between China and the U.S. to

0: advance its maritime rights in the so-called West Vietnamese Sea. So I think it's a very, very dangerous game.
1: You don't think China is playing a dangerous game?
0: China is a big power. China, US, they can play game, but the Philippines, I don't think the Philippines can have the capability to play this kind of game.
1: Back in Subic Bay, this community has also learned a lesson.
2: Ang China, hindi nila ginagalang yung batas natin. Wala rin tayong magagawa.
1: In a world of big power politics, they count for nothing.
3: Seeing what has happened to Gaza since October 7 has been heartbreaking. I'm so ashamed. I'm so ashamed because it's been done in my name.
4: A leading Jewish voice speaks out against Israel's brutal war on Gaza.
3: Until Palestinians are safe and secure, Israelis never will be, and Jews never will be.
4: Not in my name. Witness on Al Jazeera.
5: I'm Fully Batibo, I'm a presenter. I've always wanted to be a journalist because I'm a very inquisitive person. And a pivotal moment was when I did an internship, a show that sought to reunite families separated by conflict in Sierra Leone and Liberia. That's when I realized that we, as journalists, could make a difference in people's lives. And here at Al Jazeera, we try to make a difference. We make sure their stories are told and their voices are heard.
6: In-depth analysis of the day's headlines.
7: There will be no absolute winner in this war, and there will be no absolute loser. 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
8: The torch of global leadership is passing from the United States to China.
6: Frank assessments.
9: Congo holds minerals that are so essential to artificial intelligence that no matter what happens there, the international community is now going to move from a perspective of bringing peace and justice.
6: Inside story on Al Jazeera.
4: Hearing the facts.
10: They don't have enough water or food. The situation here is dire.
4: Asking questions.
11: Who holds the leverage here? Who's more dependent on whom?
4: Reporting from the action.
12: There are battles happening and taking place as we speak.
13: The army's told us that we have to put on bulletproof vests. There are weapons inside.
4: With the latest global news and insightful documentaries, Al Jazeera's teams across the world bring you closer to the heart of the story.

0: Hello, I'm Per Nyberg. This is the NewsHour live from Doha. Coming up in the next 60 minutes, Pakistan's army chief is in Tehran while diplomatic efforts continue to try to end the war.
1: The oil prices are going to tumble as soon as I finish up with Iran. Tumble.
0: Boom. U.S. President Donald Trump tells Americans the war with Iran will be over soon and the economy will return to normal. Also ahead.
2: Pakistan's Prime Minister Shehbaz Sharif is arriving in China soon for talks with President Xi Jinping. The staff here at Pakistan's embassy are busy preparing for the visit.
0: China is set to host another high-profile leader. Pakistan's Prime Minister aims to strengthen ties with Beijing while navigating relations with the U.S. and Iran. The head of the U.N.'s health agency says the risk of the Ebola outbreak spreading across the wider African region is now high. Plus,
3: the U.S. has the highest number of mass shootings in the world. Schools, churches, mosques, all supposed to be places of safety, but they're often the targets. So why is gun violence so entrenched in the United States? And why is it so hard to bring in laws to control the guns that people can have? That's coming up on This is America.
0: A flurry of diplomatic efforts are underway in the Iranian capital to mediate a deal with the United States to end the war. Pakistan's army chief is in Tehran for talks with senior officials. He's been the point man in mediation efforts. Field Marshal Asim Munir was welcomed by Iran's Minister for Interior.

0: Interior Iskander Momeni. Munir's latest visit follows a new round of high-level talks with Iranian officials in Pakistan on Thursday. An official source has told Al Jazeera that a Qatari delegation has been in Tehran to support the Pakistani mediation efforts. And Qatar's foreign minister has spoken with the foreign ministers of Saudi Arabia, Turkey, Egypt and Jordan to discuss de-escalation efforts. Earlier, an Iranian official source told Al Jazeera that a ceasefire on all fronts is the essential prerequisite for any future negotiations. Al Jazeera has also been told that no final agreement has been reached yet and efforts are underway to bridge the gap between the two sides. And for Iran, releasing frozen assets and lifting sanctions are not just mere details. The source adds that ending the war, lifting the U.S. blockade and ensuring the stability of the Strait of Hormuz are priorities. And Qatar's supportive role for the Pakistani mediator is vital, important and fundamental. Al-Migdad Al-Rahid is in Tehran with more on the Iranian position in these talks.
1: The spokesperson for Foreign Minister Ismail Baqai just spoke to Iranian media. He emphasized the same position about that 14-point plan, about the fundamental disagreements between both sides. They are speaking about we must reach an agreement to ending this war on all fronts, especially the war of Israel on southern Lebanon, and also the situation on the Strait of Hormuz and Urea on the Strait of Hormuz. They're speaking about that there is a naval blockade. They are calling about piracy, United States piracy on the Strait of Hormuz. So this is one of the main sticking points right now. We do see that at the same time, there's a flurry of diplomatic activity, especially from the intermediaries. With this visit of this, one of the most important visit from Army Chief of Pakistan is Asim Munir. He's in the country a couple of hours ago. So we expect that there will be a turning point in the coming hours. But at the same time, there's a huge disagreement between Americans and Iranians, as Ismail Baqai stated clearly that we will not speak about the nuclear issue right now. At this moment, we are proposing to phasing that issue, because we do speak about this issue 2 times ago, but the American side ruins that negotiations by hitting us 2 times in less than a year. So he also emphasized the idea that the very rights of them to enrich uranium for a peaceful level. He speak about the nuclear non-proliferation treaty. He said that we are a member of that treaty, so we do have rights to enrich uranium. At this stage, he emphasized the idea about to reach a deal and exchanging message or texting drafts about reaching a deal to ending the war on all fronts, rather than a breakthrough or extending the ceasefire at this time.
0: And speaking in New York State, Donald Trump said the conflict with Iran will be over soon.
2: Iran is going to have a nuclear weapon if we don't stop them. And I said, we're going to have to do it. And we have stopped them. They're not going to ever have a nuclear weapon. They're never going to have a nuclear weapon. And we'll have that over with soon. It'll be over with soon.
0: Jason Campbell is a senior fellow at the Middle East Institute and also a former Pentagon official. He says the longer it takes the U.S. and Iran to reach an agreement, the more political capital Donald Trump stands to lose.
3: I was trying to count in my head if it's been 6 or 7 weeks since the now well-known instance of President Trump saying on a Friday afternoon that the war was over or pretty much over, only a couple of hours later to start walking back those remarks and insinuating that the war actually could go on further. We've already won, but we haven't yet won enough. So I think right now, in terms of the rhetoric here, we're all in a wait and see mode to see whether something comes out of this new blip, perhaps in the diplomatic engagement in Tehran with Field Marshal Munir now visiting there. But right now, in terms of what President Trump's statements, it's very much a wait and see approach going forward. I think Tehran has now, for decades, been able to withstand a high amount of pressure, be it economic or in the last few weeks, certainly security. And I think they can

0: absorb more. Whereas for President Trump, the oil prices here domestically in the U.S. and worldwide have gone up considerably. You've got influential in elections coming up here in the United States. A number of factors where time is not a neutral factor here for the White House.
1: The U.S. Director of National Intelligence, Tulsi Gabbard, has

0: she was an outspoken critic of U.S. military interventions. Petra Culhane has more from Washington, D.C.
1: Tulsi Gabbard was a contentious pick to be director of national intelligence, clearly shown by the close Senate vote to confirm her. In announcing her departure on social media, U.S. President Donald Trump said she would be caring for her husband, who was recently diagnosed with a rare form of bone cancer. There have been questions about her status within the administration after appearing before this Senate committee, which seemed to undercut the president's reasons for going to war with Iran. Her written testimony said Iran's nuclear program had been obliterated and the Iranians had made no effort to rebuild it. She skipped that part when reading her testimony.
2: You omitted that paragraph from your oral opening. Was that because the president said there was an imminent threat 2 weeks?
3: No, sir. I recognize that the time was running long, and I skipped through some of the portions.
2: So you chose
3: of my oral delivered remarks.
1: Gabbard was controversial long before joining the Trump administration. As a Democratic member of Congress, she visited Syria, releasing this video of what she called her fact-finding mission, later casting doubt that the Assad regime used chemical weapons on the Syrian people. She ran for president as a Democrat in 2019, dropping out and endorsing Vice President Joe Biden in his race against Trump.
4: Help heal the divisiveness that has been tearing our country apart.
1: She once sold T-shirts saying, "No war with Iran," and it's believed to be Trump's promise to avoid foreign wars, which switched her allegiance.
5: I'm proud to stand here with you today, President Trump, and announce that I'm joining the Republican Party.
1: Campaigning for him and then serving as his DNI, overseeing the 18 U.S. intelligence agencies. Gabbard, who rallied against foreign wars, announcing her resignation while the U.S. is still trying to find a way to end its latest one in Iran. Patty Culhane, Al Jazeera, Washington.
0: Economist Kevin Warsh has officially been sworn in as the 17th Fed chair, taking over from Jerome Powell. Donald Trump earlier criticized Powell for his refusal to reduce interest rates, but he says he wants Warsh to remain independent of any political pressure. Al Jazeera's White House correspondent Kimberly Halkett reports.
6: So no one in America is better prepared to lead the Federal Reserve than Kevin Warsh.
7: U.S. President Donald Trump personally presided over the ceremony to swear in Kevin Warsh as head of America's central bank. It's a move Trump critics say breaks tradition and harms the independence of the Federal Reserve, an argument Trump rejects.
6: Don't look at me, don't look at anybody, just do your own thing and do a great job, okay?
8: It's a building that's being built.
9: No, it was built 5 years ago.
7: Warsh replaces Jerome Powell, an adversary of Trump's and the focus of many personal attacks for his refusal to cut interest rates.
6: Economic growth does not mean inflation. You don't have to stop the world because you're doing well.
7: Warsh is predicted to be more Trump-aligned.
10: I will lead a reform-oriented Federal Reserve, learning from past successes and mistakes both, escaping static frameworks and models, and upholding clear standards of integrity and performance. Today marks a return to an institution that I do, in fact, cherish.
7: Kevin Warsh inherits a U.S. economy under pressure from the U.S.-Israeli war with Iran. That's driven up the cost of energy and inflation and could lead to political pressure for the Federal Reserve to act ahead of the U.S. midterm elections. Kimberly Helkett, Al Jazeera, The White House.
0: China is preparing to host another high-profile leader following recent visits by U.S. President Donald Trump and Russia's Vladimir Putin. Pakistan's Prime Minister Shehbaz Sharif is heading to Beijing. Now, the meeting is expected to focus on deepening strategic and economic ties as diplomatic efforts to end the Iran war continue. Kushina Yu has more from Beijing.
11: Pakistan's Prime Minister Shehbaz Sharif is arriving in China soon for talks with President Xi Jinping. The staff here at Pakistan's embassy are busy preparing for the visit. Sharif was last in China in September when he attended China's military parade alongside Russia's Vladimir Putin

0: North Korea's Kim Jong-un. Beijing and Islamabad describe each other as all-weather friends, but recent conflicts have made that partnership even more strategically important. China imports large amounts of oil and gas from the Middle East, much of it passing through the Strait of Hormuz. With the war in Iran disrupting energy flows, Beijing has been looking for trusted regional partners to help protect its interests. Pakistan has become one of them. Pakistan shares a long border with Iran and maintains close ties with Gulf states and the US. In recent months, it's positioned itself as an important mediator. China and Pakistan have also jointly called for a ceasefire and de-escalation. Pakistan is also strategically valuable to Beijing because of India. China and India are rivals over territory, military influence, and regional power. Strong ties with Islamabad give Beijing another point of leverage in South Asia. Xi and Sharif will also discuss expanding trade and investment as Pakistan tries to stabilize its struggling economy, as well as security cooperation, with Beijing likely to raise the protection of Chinese nationals working in Pakistan. Defense exports could also be on the agenda. Beijing has sold missile systems, submarines, and fighter jets to Islamabad, jets that were used in its skirmish last year with India. It's clear China sees Pakistan as a key player in protecting its interests, from energy security and Iran to providing a valuable counterweight to India in a region which is increasingly unstable. Katrina Yu, Al Jazeera, Beijing.
1: Thousands of people have demonstrated in Havana protesting against the murder charges that the U.S. has brought against Cuba's former leader, Raul Castro. The U.S. indictment accuses him of ordering the downing of two civilian planes in 1996. Four Miami-based Cuban exiles were killed, three of them U.S. citizens. Cuba says the allegations against Castro are false and meant to serve as a pretext for an invasion. Julia Galeano has more from Havana.
2: Just 2 days after the U.S. Department of Justice indictment of former President Raul Castro, the entire power structure of this country, the state apparatus, has come out here and has called on their supporters to also come out specifically to the front of the U.S. Embassy, where we are right now, to reject this latest move by the U.S. government.
3: It was a show of defiance by Cuban authorities who questioned both the legality and the moral authority of the U.S. indictment of the 94-year-old former leader. Castro wasn't present at the event, but I asked his daughter, Mariela, what her father's reaction to the U.S. charges was. "He's calm," she said, and views the indictment as just another chapter in the fraught Cuba-U.S. relationship.
4: "The Cuban people also feel calm. They feel sure of their leadership. They feel safe because they know what they need to depending on what happens. In each moment and with each type of aggression, is not the first time we face threats like this."
3: It's true that it's not the first time that such escalation between Cuba and the U.S. has taken place, but the current situation in Cuba is not what it has been in the past. A months-long U.S. oil blockade has left the island with no fuel, leading to a desperate situation for millions of people who are living most of their days without electricity or running water. Many Cubans blame their own government as much as Washington for their dire living conditions. Castro's indictment and the renewed talk of U.S. military intervention on the island is contributing to further uncertainty for the population here.
2: There's been thousands of events like this one over the 67-plus years of the Cuban Revolution. They usually happen around important political dates in the calendar or when there is a perceived or a real threat from the U.S. government. And they've always counted on the support of the people coming out here and backing whatever it is that the government is calling for at that time. But as the humanitarian crisis in this country worsens and people's needs get more acute every day, the question is whether they will still be willing to come out in such numbers in the coming months. Julia Galeano, Al Jazeera, Havana, Cuba.
1: Protesters have clashed with police in the Bolivian city of La Paz, and yet another day of demonstrations bringing thousands onto the streets across the country. Demonstrators are demanding the resignation of center-right President Rodrigo Paz. Their protests started 3 weeks ago, calling for salary increases and improved fuel supplies. The protesters' blockade of roads has caused shortages of medicine, food and fuel. Bolivia's police and armed forces say they will open humanitarian corridors.

0: force on Saturday to help supplies pass through the blockade. Russian President Vladimir Putin says a Ukrainian strike on a school dormitory was deliberate, warning that Russian forces are ready to retaliate. Moscow says the attack happened in the Russian-controlled Luhansk region. Local officials say at least 6 people were killed, dozens more injured, and that about 80 children and teachers were in the building at the time of the attack. Now, many are feared to still be trapped under the rubble. In southern Lebanon, Israel has forced residents from their homes and blown up a building near the city of Tyre. Israel's been carrying out strikes on a densely populated neighborhood that's already been struck several times, despite Israel agreeing to ceasefire. Israel says it's targeting Hezbollah sites. Obeda Hito sent us this report from Tyre shortly before the latest attack occurred.
1: Israel has issued another evacuation order for a specific building inside the city of Tyre. And this evening, we are actually very close to where this building is. The evacuation order that was issued by Israel via social media said that people should leave 500 meters away from where that building is. It's just a few blocks down this road. This is as close as we can get. We're actually at the edge of this 500-meter perimeter that Israel has designated as the danger zone. But this is being understood in Lebanon as people have lived through many of these forced evacuation orders over the last more than 2 months of this war. They are perceiving it as a threat. You see there are ambulances here, there are also rescue teams, and then you have all of these cars that are not normally parked here on this road. These are people who have fled their homes this evening following the issuance of this forced evacuation order. People here with their families and children. People don't know exactly when they're going to be able to go back to their homes. And not only that, they're not sure because these people who have left live close to this building that has been threatened. They're not sure that after this strike, whenever it happens, whether in the next 10, 15 minutes, an hour, 2 hours, if that strike happens, if their home is actually going to be there. And this is the kind of psychological terror that Israel is forcing people to live in here in southern Lebanon. Most of the day today, there has been intensive bombardment throughout the areas around the city of Tyre, low-flying drones and fighter jets flying above the sky. But this evening, that terror is not done. People are waiting now for this building that has been marked by Israel to be struck, but they don't know when it's going to happen. They'll just be waiting here in the street until it does. Obeida Hito, Al Jazeera, Tyre, Lebanon.
0: And earlier, Israeli airstrikes targeted paramedics in southern Lebanon in the village of Deir Kanun al-Nar in Tyre. Rescue teams there were targeted when responding to an Israeli drone attack. The Lebanese Health Ministry says at least 6 people were killed, including 2 rescuers and a Syrian child. More than 120 first responders have been killed in Israeli strikes since March. The United Nations is warning the risk of the Ebola outbreak spreading across the wider African region is now high. The announcement follows the World Health Organization's decision to raise the risk level inside the Democratic Republic of Congo from high to very high. There's currently no approved vaccine or treatment for the strain. However, scientists at Oxford University in the UK say they're developing a new vaccine that could enter clinical trials within 2 to 3 months. More than 750 suspected cases and 177 deaths have been recorded so far. At the busy Mponwe border crossing between Uganda and the DRC, health officials are on high alert. Authorities have introduced strict preventive measures, raising concerns over the economic impact on communities that depend on cross-border trade. Catherine Soy has more from the border.
2: Uganda has declared itself Ebola-free. 2 Congolese nationals who crossed from Ituri province in Eastern Democratic Republic of Congo seeking treatment had tested positive for Ebola. One died, the other has now tested negative and is recovering. Most of the more than 100 people under quarantine are also testing negative. But Uganda's Health Permanent Secretary says there's always a risk.
3: However much we have the effective measures in the country, provided our porous borders continue allowing movement, high-level movement of people, and controlled movement, then we put our population in the country at risk.
2: So authorities here are taking no chances. Health protocols are being updated regularly, the latest. Flights, passenger transport, and ferry services between the two countries, except cargo, have been suspended. Mass awareness, screening, testing, and treatment at border points are underway. Cultural celebrations are on hold alongside tighter rules in public spaces.
4: Weekly markets have been suspended in some areas along the border. These are markets where people from different areas come to sell their wares. So people are worried about that because of the implications. But the government says you can never be too careful.
2: These traders in the Mpondwe border crossing are worried. They say this is their only source of income.
5: I wash my hands, I remove the clothes I was wearing all day, then I'm ready to deal with my children.
6: We are pleading with the president to shut down the market. We have children who go to school. We struggle and earn little to feed the children.
2: This border road connects to Butembo and Beni in eastern DRC, Ebola hit areas in North Kivu. More than 100 trucks and hundreds of travelers cross here every day. The entire border between Uganda and DRC stretches more than 800 kilometers. Part of it is porous. Now health workers are racing to stop the virus from crossing too. Catherine Soy, Al Jazeera, Mpondwe, at the Uganda-DRC border.
0: Senegal's President Bassirou Diomaye Faye has fired Prime Minister Ousmane Sonko and dissolved the government. The decision follows months of mounting strains between the two allies-turned-rivals. Sonko backed Faye in the 2024 election after a defamation conviction barred him from running. Faye then appointed Sonko as Prime Minister. The country is now facing rising economic pressure linked to debt and the fallout from the Iran war. Nicolas Hack has more from Senegal's capital, Dakar.
7: The announcement came as no surprise. After all, the two men, well, there was a growing rift behind closed doors between them over Ousmane Sonko's eyeing the presidency, but also the management of the economy that has gone from bad to worse. Senegal's economy was booming, now it's staggering. Now, the two men were once close friends, close allies. In fact, in opposition, they spent time in prison together. And when Sonko was disqualified to run for the presidency, well, he nominated Faye as his stand-in. Now President Faye is dismissing him as his prime minister. And that's after comments made at the National Assembly on Friday, where Ousmane Sonko was openly critical of the president's handling of the economy. There's also the controversial anti-homosexuality law, which is seen by critics as a smokescreen to hide his mismanagement of the economy, because Sonko has been trying to renegotiate big contracts with oil and gas companies, including BP, that has pulled out of the country. And then there's been the missing billion, $7 billion missing out of state coffers, with the IMF staggering its disbursement of funds. And that means that people in Senegal are feeling it. The cost of living is rising. And add to that, of course, the war in the Middle East that is affecting inflation here. And so we're days away from the Eid holiday, and people here are struggling. Meanwhile, Ousmane Sonko says he'll not spend the night at the residence of the prime minister, but he will be going back home, he says in a social media post, with a lighter heart. But nonetheless, we'll hear from him in the days to come, perhaps as an opposition figure yet again. Nicholas Hawk, Al Jazeera, Dakar.
0: And still ahead here on Al Jazeera, our regular segment from Washington, D.C., This is America, takes a look at gun violence in the U.S. and why applying gun control laws poses a challenge.
8: This whole peace process is a very clear indicator of the more multipolar, more Westless world that we live in.
9: There are lots of cases of breaking their promises even before the negotiations.
10: It is in the interest of the Israelis to continue the fight, whereas it is the interest of the United States to end the hostilities.
11: Iran has been decimated. They don't want to go back to one day before the bombing started.
12: President Trump doesn't like to bluff. He likes to be very direct with his negotiations.
13: He wants to say, well, I'm actually a deal maker, not a war maker, and my pressure tactic worked.
14: Stay with Al Jazeera for the latest developments.
15: On counting the costs, China has new rules for foreign firms. Companies say they're designed to punish those trying to leave. Beijing is accusing Western nations of protectionism as they diversify away from its market. But is the so-called decoupling economic defense or containment? Counting the costs on Al Jazeera.
16: Snatched from the streets, dozens have disappeared as the armed forces have waged Ecuador's war on drug cartels.
17: They have the backing of the president. They know they can act with impunity.
16: Fault Lines investigates the devastating impact of the crackdown.
18: The government's been doubling down on its hardline strategy. They've sent 10,000 more troops onto the streets.
16: And meets the families living with the consequences. Ecuador's disappeared. On Al Jazeera.
19: We travel to the city of Kaya. The two-hour road journey from Ouagadougou has become too dangerous.
20: The dangers are real. These Canadian forces carry live ammunition. We have two helicopters above us.
21: On boats like these that migrants pile up, this is where they eat and drink. Sometimes they run out of petrol.
20: Despite the risks, we're seeing residents returning to their homes in search of their belongings.
22: Displaced people living in dire circumstances without any help from the government.
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0: You're watching Al Jazeera. Our top stories this hour. A flurry of diplomatic efforts are underway in the Iranian capital to mediate a deal to end the war with the United States. Pakistan's army chief is in Tehran for talks with senior officials. And an official source has told Al Jazeera that a Qatari delegation has been in Tehran to support the Pakistani mediation efforts. The United Nations is warning the risk of the Ebola outbreak spreading across the wider African region is high. The announcement follows the World Health Organization's decision to raise the risk level inside the Democratic Republic of Congo to very high. 177 deaths have been recorded so far. Up next, our colleagues in Washington, This is America.
1: This is America, a country where every year hundreds of people die in mass shootings. And this, well, it's where hundreds of thousands of people have come to demand tighter gun controls after a series of school shootings. In a minute, we'll be looking at the implications for students and families in this country. But first, let's go to our Washington, D.C. studio and Rob Matheson.
2: Thanks, Richard. Now, however you measure it, the U.S. has the highest number of mass shootings in the world. But the right to bear arms is enshrined in the Constitution. Now, occasionally, lawmakers on either side of the House do try to clamp down on the types of guns Americans can own and who can get them. And those efforts often fail, or if they succeed, they may not last. Over a couple of decades, the number of mass shootings has risen. It's got to the point, it seems, these tragic events are now ingrained or even normalized in U.S. society. So, is it the guns? Is it the people? Or is it society itself which lead to tragedies like these?
3: At least four mass shootings reported in America this weekend in New York, South Carolina, and Pennsylvania.
4: A total of 15 people are believed to have died here, 12 students, one faculty member, and the two young killers.
5: Looking at live pictures there, Broward County, Florida, where there is an active shooter at Marjorie Stoneman Douglas High School. Those are students being let out of this high school.
6: We are following the breaking news out of Texas, and it is heartbreaking news. 14 students and one teacher are dead, killed after a shooting at an elementary school.
7: There has apparently been a second shooting now at a place called Norris Hall, and according to the Associated Press, they are now reporting 7 to 8 additional casualties.
8: This is an active shooter that has been reported at the Islamic Center of San Diego.
9: Breaking news here on CNN is that Connecticut State Police have responded to reports of a shooting at Sandy Hook Elementary School. It is in the Newtown School District.
2: So when we hear those headlines, what exactly do they mean by mass shootings? Well, there's no single widely accepted definition of a mass shooting. For the FBI, a mass shooting is defined by an incident where four people are murdered with a gun. Now, those are active shooter incidents that meet the federal definition of mass killing. Most research centers and nonprofits are going to use the four or more threshold as a standard to define incidents. So that's the threshold we're going to be using throughout today's program. Schools are often the front line for mass shootings, with children paying the ultimate price. There's an ever-growing number of victims and the families they leave behind. Richard Gaisford's been speaking with a father whose son was killed in the Parkland school shooting in Florida.
10: This was a school shooting that deeply shocked America and remains one of the deadliest in the nation's history. In 2018, 17 died at Marjorie Douglas Stoneman High in Parkland, Florida. Another 17 were injured as a 19-year-old man opened fire. Amongst the dead, 17-year-old Joaquin Oliver, known as Guac, shot in the hallway outside his creative writing class. Soon after, I met with Joaquin's parents and school friends as they prepared to head to Washington to urge change in gun laws. Manuel and his wife Patricia have been campaigning ever since.
11: I think that Patricia and I have been doing it the right way. We create awareness. We don't take this as a normal thing. We don't buy the more guns will solve the problem. That's a false statement, and we will fight it again and again and again. It doesn't matter. We are not political. I am disappointed in all aspects of any political person that I have at some point heard that they will support me. You know, one way or the other. They did not. either because they can or they don't want to.
12: 8 years ago, I was right here in Washington witnessing the March for Our Lives, surrounded by more than 200,000, mainly young people, all protesting the deaths at Parkland, believing that the tragedy there would be a turning point for this country. Since then, though, very little has changed.
11: The kids are still there, but we normalized the situation. Since that day, since that last conversation that we had, more than 320,000 people have been shot. That's a lot of people, okay? And we still don't see a movement like that one since that March 23rd in D.C. So I'm trying to get back to that. I'm trying to get back to that rejection, total rejection, indignation, urgency of fixing the problem.
10: School shootings have plagued America. In 1999, two students killed 13 other young people at the Columbine High School in Colorado. In 2012, at Sandy Hook Primary School in Newtown, Connecticut, 20 young children, aged 6 and 7, and 6 members of staff died after a 20-year-old gunman launched an armed attack. Parkland was another tragedy that could just disappear into the history books. But to stop that from happening, Manuel's now taken his son's story on the road across America, creating a one-man play that puts a spotlight on Guok's short life.
13: Some people send their kids to school. I don't, because I can't. And they know that their kids are learning math, and also learning how to survive a shooting.
14: So it must be a very painful experience that you're sharing every night.
11: It is painful, but I think that more painful is just not doing anything, you know? Let's keep in mind that I'm Joaquin's dad. So that makes me supposed to be the strong guy here. I'm also not the victim. The victim is my son.
10: Instead of tighter gun controls, the legacy of Parkland and other school shootings has been rigorous security checks and regular active shooter drills.
11: With the conditions that we have right now, we are moving backwards. You understand that the little things that we were able to pass and to approve and to impose 2 years ago, now they're gone. Just to give you an example, we had an office for gun violence prevention in the White House. And it was removed by Donald Trump and his administration. And now we have a lot of more freedom for the acquisition of weapons.
10: There's no doubting the strength of their message, but parents like Manuel Oliver doubt that politicians in America have the same determination to put measures in place to stop others from suffering such loss. Richard Gaisford, Al Jazeera, Washington.
2: Well, we're joined now by Jonathan Lowy. He's the founder and president of Global Action on Gun Violence, and Michael Fox, a legal fellow at the Cato Institute's Project on Criminal Justice. Gentlemen, thank you both very much indeed for being with us. I want to start with a little bit of history, the Second Amendment. Now, there are several key factors in this. Let's start with that. And if I understand it correctly, and I think that we've got the wording there, then the wording of the Second Amendment of the Constitution is clear. The interpretation of it differs, and this is what I wanted to talk to you about. It says that it says that a well-regulated militia, being necessary to the security of a free state, the right of the people to keep and bear arms shall not be infringed. Michael, I wanted to ask you about that, because it seems to me, in my brief reading of it, that it was around about 1970, 1980. The interpretation appears to have shifted, moving from the well-regulated militia context to the right of the individual to keep and bear arms. What do you think motivated that shift?
15: Yeah, absolutely. Thanks for having me. I'm going to a bit challenge the assertion that it was ever intended just to be for militia. So if you read the Second Amendment, which I have literally right here, I'll read it to you. It says, a well-regulated militia being necessary to the security of a free state, the right of the people to keep and bear arms shall not be infringed. That first part is known as the prefatory clause. The second part is known as the operative clause. I'm going to read you another provision of the Constitution that sounds a little bit similar in that regard. This is called the intellectual property clause, is Article 1, Section 8, Clause 8. That one says, to promote the progress of science and the useful arts by securing for limited times to authors and inventors the exclusive right to their property, to their respective writings and discoveries. Now, That is how you get patents and copyrights. And make no mistake, I am not a intellectual property lawyer, so I don't really know a whole lot about that. But what I do know is that if you apply for a patent or a copyright, you don't have to explain that what you're doing is in some way furthering the arts and sciences. So if you apply that same thing to the Second Amendment, you don't have to say that, well, now the only way I can own a gun is if I am part of a well-regulated militia. Mm-hmm. And look, at the time of the founding, the population was small. They were sparse. People hunted for food. They kept guns for protection. And they wouldn't leave their house without their guns, just like we wouldn't leave our house without our phones or our keys or our wallets or anything else like that. So I don't actually think that the understanding of the Constitution changed or the Second Amendment changed. It's a matter of getting the court to actually enforce the right to individually keep and bear arms, which my Cato colleague Clark Neely took to the Supreme Court in a landmark case called DC v. Heller in 2008, which was now 18 years ago. And that was where the court finally recognized that, yes, you do, in fact, have an individual right to keep and bear arms.
2: Mm-hmm. Jonathan Lowy, so let's talk about the process of when somebody goes and buys a gun. One of the key elements, if I understand it correctly, is around the system of background checks. Now, I understand also that you happen to know the father of the young man who was killed in the Parkland shooting that we heard from in Richard's report. He was talking about the fact that there have been some sort of progress being made in the light of that shooting, background checks being part of that. But what are the weaknesses of that system, do you think?
16: Sure. Well, the first key point, I think, is that there is no other major country in the world, very few countries at all in the world, that regulate guns as weakly as the United States. In virtually every country,

0: country in the world to possess a gun, you need to get a license. You're vetted by law enforcement. You're asked what's the reason for this gun. Your mental health records are checked. In the United States, we have absolutely nothing like that. If you go into a gun dealer, you have a pretty minimal background check. And in most states, you can buy an unlimited number of guns. I mean, the Parkland shooting, the young man who killed Manny Oliver's son and a number of others, I mean, that person had dozens of interactions with the police, disturbing behavior. It was the sort of person that any of us would say they should not have a gun, but our laws are so weak that if he had told the gun dealer about his troubling history, it would have been legal to sell that person not just a gun, but the AR-15 that he used to kill so many people at Parkland High School. So there's a tremendous amount of gaps for the U.S. to catch up to the rest of the world.
1: I want to talk about the scale of the issue that we're facing here in the U.S., and nearly every single U.S. state has recorded a mass shooting of some sort, leaving thousands of people dead. Al Jazeera's Alex Baird is going to break down the numbers across the country for us.
2: Across the United States, these scenes are repeated over and over again every single year. Families left to grieve. Now, this might look like a nighttime aerial of the United States, but every one of those dots is someone who was killed in a shooting in the decade leading up to April this year. That's more than 166,000 people dead. Double that, and that's how many people were injured. And how many of those were mass shootings? Each one of those represents more than four people killed in a single incident, looking at 2,547 lives. But it hasn't always been this bad. The Rockefeller Institute of Government has tallied the figures since 1966, and there's a clear trajectory, especially since the early 90s. That number is climbing, and fast. Nearly half of all those mass shootings were in the workplace or in schools. That's 112 primary and secondary schools. But there are mass shootings in almost every type of location, from nightclubs and restaurants to churches, mosques and synagogues. And who's pulling the trigger? Well, almost exclusively men. Only 3.7% of mass shootings in the United States have been perpetrated by women.
1: Michael, there's a whole industry that has grown up around the protection from mass shooting industries, particularly with regard to schools. We've got bulletproof backpacks being sold. We've got bulletproof doors and windows for classrooms. A colleague of mine, we were discussing this yesterday, described this as commercializing the problem. Does that add to the problem, do you think, by essentially seeming to normalize it?
3: Yeah, I mean, it's horrifying, right? Everyone should be able to feel safe, whether they're going to school, to the grocery store, to a house of worship. These are horrifying events that happen. However, there is about only 1% of gun fatalities in this country result from mass shootings, and there are gun violence that is pervasive throughout the country that does not get this level of attention. So, yeah, of course, we don't want industries profiting off of these things, and we don't want to be sort of just, you know, bolstering the edges or putting barriers up or putting, you know, armed officers in schools, or, you know, whether those things are good ideas or not should be left up to the schools, to the local government. I want to talk a little bit about why I think some of these laws or gun control laws largely do not work. So I went to college and law school in Boston. While I was in law school, I worked at the Royal Sonesta Hotel. That hotel is on the Charles River in Boston on a road called Memorial Drive. On May 11th, which was now almost 2 weeks ago, there was a man named Tyler Brown. Tyler Brown's a 46-year-old man who had fired, I believe, 13 rounds at Boston police, was mentally ill, got a light sentence, got released. He then went on May 11th on a rampage with a rifle and started spraying cars. But I want to highlight a few issues with this. One of the reasons that no one was killed in that is because a Marine, who was a lawful carry permit holder, helped state police take out Mr. Brown, potentially saving dozens of lives. That's the first thing. The second thing is, if prohibitionist laws actually worked, Mr. Brown never would have had a firearm. There's federal law in the books that bans anyone who has ever been convicted of a felony from ever owning a gun. That law has a lot of constitutional problems, but it's currently on the books. Well, it clearly, clearly failed.
1: I think it's worth just taking a moment just to look at the restrictions that there are with regards to gun and gun ownership, because they are ingrained, of course, in American culture, as we're saying, but they are significant restrictions that are applied to them. Americans must be 18 to buy a rifle or a shotgun, which must be from a licensed dealer. They must be 21 before they can possess a handgun. In 1986, buying machine guns in the U.S. was effectively banned. And in some states, arms described as assault weapons, that is, with features that classify them as military style, are subject to bans, although the definition does vary from state to state. People disqualified from gun ownership include anyone convicted of more than a year in prison, domestic violence perpetrators and illegal drug users, and those adjudicated as mentally ill. And that, Jonathan, that brings us back to the point that Michael's been making, that despite all those restrictions being in place, nevertheless, we are seeing a significant number of mass shootings, and that is killings of people of four or more in the United States. Where is this falling down? Where's the gap?
0: Well, there are a few huge gaps. I mean, for one, in the United States, you can sell guns in most states if you're not a licensed seller. You know, the three of us, assuming we're not licensed sellers, can sell guns in most states without any background check whatsoever. I mean, so that is a vast hole. But in the case of the mass shootings, particularly school shootings, we're seeing a lot of these guns, particularly of young people, coming from the home. The San Diego mosque shooting recently, one of the parents had reportedly 26 firearms in the home, and you had a son that reportedly had major mental health issues, and apparently, it seems, he got guns from the parents. Over 70% of school shooters, young school shooters, are getting their guns from the home. So that's a problem as well, this culture of buying large arsenals and then not storing them safely and thinking that your child, even if the child is troubled, should have access to them.
1: Michael, with regard to predicting whether or not somebody is capable of carrying out an attack like this, obviously when we have issues like this, when we have incidents like this, invariably it becomes apparent that there is evidence on their social media website or their family members have some understanding or knowledge that there is a capacity for carrying out something like this. But this is invariably in hindsight. How difficult is it for law enforcement particularly to try to be able to predict a pattern of this?
3: Yeah, I mean, we want to be really careful about predictive policing, because what predictive policing ultimately becomes, when you combine that with prohibitionist laws, whether that's guns or drugs, you had mentioned earlier the prohibition on people who possess drugs from owning guns. There's this challenge to that law in the Supreme Court right now. I'm hoping that law is struck down. That law is unconstitutional. But what you have, and Jonathan mentioned this earlier, I want to talk a little bit about, is the idea that you need to give a reason to the government to exercise a constitutional right is ridiculous, right? That would be like saying, if I want to exercise my First Amendment right to freedom of the press, I would need permission from the government to write the op-eds criticizing the president that I do regularly. Would the president ever consent to me writing about him in a negative manner? Of course he would not, right? So the idea that I would need permission from a police chief or some government official to exercise my Second Amendment right is absurd, and thankfully the Supreme Court agreed with that and stopped that scheme in the Bruin case a number of years ago. But when you have these prohibitionist laws coupled with predictive policing, what you have is you have stop and frisk. You have law enforcement, armed agents of the state, stopping people who are often minorities because the government will not give them lawful permission to carry a gun. And they stop them, they search them, and because they couldn't lawfully carry a gun, they feel unsafe in their neighborhoods. Why do they feel unsafe? Supreme Court has twice said that law enforcement or the state in general has no affirmative obligation to protect against private violence. So you have this dynamic where people feel unsafe, they want to do something to protect themselves, and the only thing that results from that is them being locked in a cage for absolutely no reason.
1: Now, the most powerful man, of course, that is accused of standing in the way of gun control is the United States president. And he has long said that mental health issues are to blame for the surge in mass shootings. Let's have a listen.
4: That mental health is your problem here. We have a lot of mental health problems in our country, as do other countries. But this isn't a guns situation.
5: These people are mentally ill, and we have to study that also. because, you know, it's them. They pull the trigger. The gun doesn't pull the trigger. They pull the trigger.
4: We must reform our mental health laws to better identify mentally disturbed individuals who may commit acts of violence and make sure those people not only get treatment, but when necessary, involuntary confinement. Mental illness and hatred pulls the trigger, not the gun.
1: Well, Jonathan, the president there making it very clear as far as he's concerned, it's mental health issues that cause these mass shootings, that it's people with those conditions that are more likely to carry them out. But is that the case? I was reading that actually in many of the mass shootings that we see, those with mental health issues are actually only about responsible for about 5% of them. Can you just talk us through, if you know, the kind of other pressures that might lead an individual to carry out something like this?
0: Well, I mean, I think that's correct, that people with mental illness tend to be more the victim than the perpetrator of gun violence. But I think that, you know, the key point is that the United States has something like 25 times the gun death rate of other comparable countries. We do not have 25 times the mental illness. I mean, we have the same societal problems, the same mental health problems that other comparable countries have. They essentially do not have a gun violence problem. Okay, we have a crisis, not just in our country, actually, but Mexico, Canada, throughout the region, are victims of our weak gun laws here in the U.S. So the problem is that in the U.S., we do not regulate guns the way the entire rest of the world does. And that's not prohibitionist. That is not saying that all guns should be banned. It's saying that you should have reasonable practices. Part of that's the law. Part of that's the gun industry, which has an incentive to sell as many guns as possible. And, you know, if gun dealers simply ask questions, not the government, but the gun dealer, ask questions like, why do you want this gun? Or why do you want these 5 or 10 guns? And made a decision about whether that was reasonable, you would see the Parkland shooting, that shooter would not have gotten his gun. So we need to have the industry step up. We need to have the culture step up and our politicians.
1: Mike, we have a couple of minutes left. Is part of the problem, or is it too simplistic to suggest that part of the problem is that this regulation is coming from the federal government, which for many gun owners, they are regard the federal government as a potential threat in and of itself and a justification for having the weapons?
3: Yeah, so what I would say here is the federal government is one of finite or enumerated powers, right? So if we're going to be talking about state-level restrictions, we're going to be talking about Second Amendment purely. But we're talking about, or any state constitutional provisions that might come into play. But when we're talking about federal, we're talking about the finite powers that the federal government actually has. And there have been numerous instances in recent history, and by recent, I mean about the last 30 years or so, where the government has done things that it has no power to do. So a number of years ago, Congress passed the Gun-Free School Zones Act. The Supreme Court struck that down in United States versus Lopez. The government's rationale there was that selling guns or having guns on school grounds adversely impacts education, which in some way that I can't understand substantially affects interstate commerce, which is delusional. Supreme Court invalidated that. Then there was the Brady Handgun Violence Prevention Act, which had a provision that I guess until the federal background check system was set up, the FBI background check system was set up, the government wanted to commandeer sheriffs, who are state officials who swear an oath to affirm and defend the Constitution, to execute federal law that was may or may not be unconstitutional in their view, right? And that went up to the Supreme Court, and the Supreme Court also rightly said, you can't do that. And I want to just bring this a little bit out of the gun context. We're now seeing that same argument with Trump and some of the MAGA Republicans who want to go after states who they view as, or jurisdictions they view as sanctuary cities. It is exactly the same thing. You cannot commandeer the federal government cannot commandeer state and local governments to enforce federal mandates.
1: Jonathan, we're going to leave it there, but gentlemen, I want to thank you both very much indeed for being with us. Jonathan Lowy, the founder and president of Global Action on Gun Violence, and Michael Fox, a legal fellow at the Cato Institute's Project on Criminal Justice. That's all the team from the team here in the Washington studio. Back to Richard Gaisford and Al Jazeera's global headquarters.
6: 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That is Monday, Memorial Day here in the US.

0: 18:30 GMT to 30 p.m. Eastern Time. For now, from Washington, D.C.'s Navy Memorial, it's goodbye.
1: How can there be such a fundamental discrepancy on such a core issue?
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5: 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The question is, who might have had some insider information?
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10: In the disputed waters of the South China Sea, confrontations between China and the Philippines are increasingly common and dangerous. 101 East witnesses the high-stakes brinkmanship firsthand.
11: You're flying too close. You're endangering the lives of our crew.
10: This sea is mine on Al Jazeera.
1: This is the common pleco, an invasive species from South America that's now thriving in the polluted rivers of Jakarta.
12: The fish came to Indonesia through the ornamental fish trade, but they've taken over many rivers and lakes.
1: The Ciliwung River is heavily polluted with domestic and industrial waste, and that's resulted in severe biodiversity loss. And yet, the population of the common pleco is growing.
12: The fish are covered in thick armor-like plates and have few natural predators. As a result, the government is undertaking a city-wide effort to remove the species from waterways.

0: Hello there, I'm Sara Khairat, and it's great to have you with us. This is Al Jazeera live from Doha. Coming up on the programme, Pakistan's army chief is in Tehran while diplomatic efforts continue to try to end the war.
1: The oil prices are going to tumble as soon as I finish up with Iran.
0: US President Donald Trump tells Americans the war with Iran will be over soon and the economy will return to normal. Also ahead,
2: Pakistan's Prime Minister Shehbaz Sharif is arriving in China soon for talks with President Xi Jinping. The staff here at Pakistan's embassy are busy preparing for the visit.
0: China's set to host another high-profile leader. Pakistan's Prime Minister aims to strengthen ties with Beijing while navigating relations with the US and Iran. Plus,
3: I'm Catherine Soy at the Mpongwe border, at the border with DRC. I'll be telling you what the government is doing to protect Ugandans from Ebola.
0: A flurry of diplomatic efforts are underway in the Iranian capital to mediate a deal to end the war with the United States. Pakistan's army chief is in Tehran for talks with senior officials as the point man in mediation efforts. Field Marshal Asim Monir was welcomed by Iran's Minister for Interior, Iskandar Momani. Munir's latest visit follows a new round of high-level talks with Iranian officials in Pakistan on Thursday. An official source has told Al Jazeera that a Qatari delegation has been in Tehran to support the Pakistani mediation efforts. And Qatar's foreign minister has spoken with the foreign ministers of Saudi Arabia, Turkey, Egypt and Jordan to discuss de-escalation efforts. Well, earlier, an Iranian official source told Al Jazeera that a ceasefire on all fronts is the essential prerequisite for any future negotiations. Al Jazeera has also been told that no final agreement has been reached yet, and efforts are underway to bridge the gap between the two sides. And for Iran, releasing frozen assets and lifting sanctions are not just mere details. The source adds that ending the war, lifting the US blockade and ensuring the stability of the Strait of Hormuz are priorities. And Qatar's supportive role for the Pakistani mediator is vital, important and fundamental. Now, Al-Mikdad Al-Ruhayd is in Tehran with more on the Iranian position in these talks.
4: The spokesperson for Foreign Minister Ismail Baqai just spoke to Iranian media. He reiterated, he emphasized the same position about that 14-point plan, about the fundamental disagreements between both sides. They are speaking about we must reach an agreement to ending this war on all fronts, especially the war of Israel on southern Lebanon, and also the right now the situation on the Strait of Hormuz and Urial on the Strait of Hormuz. They're speaking about that there is a naval blockade. They are calling about piracy, United States piracy on the Strait of Hormuz. So this is one of the main sticking points right now. We do see that at the same time, there's a flurry of diplomatic activity, especially from the intermediaries. With this visit of this, one of the most important visit from Army Chief of Pakistan is Asim Munir. He's in the country a couple of hours ago. So we expect that there will be a turning point in the coming hours. But at the same time, there's a huge disagreement between Americans and Iranians, as Ismail Baqai stated clearly that we will not speak about the nuclear issue right now. At this moment, we are proposing to phasing that issue, because we do speak about this issue 2 times ago, but the American side ruins that negotiations by hitting us 2 times in less than a year. So he also emphasized the idea that the very rights of them to enrich uranium for a peaceful level. He speak about the nuclear non-proliferation treaty. He said that we are a member of that treaty, so we do have rights to enrich uranium. At this stage, he emphasized the idea about to reach a deal and exchanging message or texting drafts about reaching a deal to ending the war on all fronts, rather than a breakthrough or extending the ceasefire at this time.
0: Speaking in New York State, US President Donald Trump said the conflict with Iran will be over soon.
1: Iran is going to have a nuclear weapon if we don't stop them. And I said, we're going to have to do it. And we have stopped them. They're not going to ever have a nuclear weapon. They're never going to have a nuclear weapon. And we'll have that over with soon. It'll be over with soon.
0: Well, Jason Campbell is a senior fellow at the Middle East Institute and also a former Pentagon official. And he says the longer it takes the US and Iran to reach an agreement, the more political capital Donald Trump stands to lose.
5: I was trying to count in my head if it's been 6 or 7 weeks since the now well-known instance of President Trump saying on a Friday afternoon that the war was over or pretty much over. Only a couple of hours later to start walking back those remarks and you know, insinuating that the war actually could go on further. We've already won, but we haven't yet won enough. So I think right now, in terms of the rhetoric here, we're all in a wait and see mode to see whether something comes out of this new blip, perhaps in the diplomatic engagement in Tehran with Field Marshal Munir now visiting there. But right now, it's, you know, in terms of what President Trump's statements, it's very much a wait and see approach going forward. I think Tehran has now, you know, for decades been able to withstand a high amount of pressure, be it economic or in the last few weeks, certainly security. And I think they can absorb more. Whereas for President Trump, the oil prices here domestically in the U.S. and worldwide have gone up considerably. You've got influential in elections coming up here in the United States. A number of factors where time is not a neutral factor here for the White House.
0: The U.S. Director of National Intelligence, Tulsi Gabbard, has resigned, citing family concerns. In a resignation letter posted on social media, Gabbard said she's stepping down to support her husband, who's battling a rare form of cancer. Before joining the Trump administration, she was an outspoken critic of U.S. military interventions. Patty Culhane has the details from Washington, D.C.
6: Tulsi Gabbard was a contentious pick to be Director of National Intelligence, clearly shown by the close Senate vote to confirm her. In announcing her departure on social media, U.S. President Donald Trump said,

0: paragraph from your oral opening. Was that because the president had said there was an imminent threat 2 weeks?
1: No, sir. I recognized that the time was running long, and I skipped through some of the portions.
0: So you chose of my, to, of you chose oral, to take
1: of my omit, oral delivered remarks.
0: You chose.
2: Gabbard was controversial long before joining the Trump administration. As a Democratic member of Congress, she visited Syria, releasing this video of what she called her fact-finding mission, later casting doubt that the Assad regime used chemical weapons on the Syrian people. She ran for president as a Democrat in 2019, dropping out and endorsing Vice President Joe Biden in his race against Trump.
3: Help heal the divisiveness that has been tearing our country apart.
2: She once sold T-shirts saying, "No war with Iran," and it's believed to be Trump's promise to avoid foreign wars, which switched her allegiance.
4: I'm proud to stand here with you today, President Trump, and announce that I'm joining the Republican Party.
2: Campaigning for him, and then serving as his DNI, overseeing the 18 U.S. intelligence agencies. Gabbard, who rallied against foreign wars, announcing her resignation while the U.S. is still trying to find a way to end its latest one in Iran. Patty Culhane, Al Jazeera, Washington.
5: China is preparing to host another high-profile leader following recent visits by U.S. President Donald Trump and Russia's President Vladimir Putin. Pakistan's Prime Minister Shehbaz Sharif is heading to Beijing with a meeting expected to focus on deepening strategic and economic ties as diplomatic efforts to end the Iran war continue. Katrina Yu reports from Beijing.
6: Pakistan's Prime Minister Shehbaz Sharif is arriving in China soon for talks with President Xi Jinping. The staff here at Pakistan's embassy are busy preparing for the visit. Sharif was last in China in September when he attended China's military parade alongside Russia's Vladimir Putin and North Korea's Kim Jong-un. Beijing and Islamabad describe each other as all-weather friends, but recent conflicts have made that partnership even more strategically important. China imports large amounts of oil and gas from the Middle East, much of it passing through the Strait of Hormuz. With the war in Iran disrupting energy flows, Beijing has been looking for trusted regional partners to help protect its interests. Pakistan has become one of them. Pakistan shares a long border with Iran and maintains close ties with Gulf states and the U.S. In recent months, it's positioned itself as an important mediator. China and Pakistan have also jointly called for a ceasefire and de-escalation. Pakistan is also strategically valuable to Beijing because of India. China and India are rivals over territory, military influence, and regional power. Strong ties with Islamabad give Beijing another point of leverage in South Asia. Xi and Sharif will also discuss expanding trade and investment as Pakistan tries to stabilize its struggling economy, as well as security cooperation, with Beijing likely to raise the protection of Chinese nationals working in Pakistan. Defense exports could also be on the agenda. Beijing has sold missile systems, submarines, and fighter jets to Islamabad, jets that were used in its skirmish last year with India. It's clear China sees Pakistan as a key player in protecting its interests, from energy security and Iran to providing a valuable counterweight to India in a region which is increasingly unstable. Katrina Yu, Al Jazeera, Beijing.
5: In southern Lebanon, Israel has been forcing residents from their homes and destroying buildings near the city of Tyre. The attacks hit a densely populated neighborhood that it struck several times despite Israel agreeing to a ceasefire. Israel says it's targeting Hezbollah sites. Albeit Ahito sent this report from Tyre shortly before the latest attack occurred.
7: Israel has issued another evacuation order for a specific building inside the city of Tyre. And this evening, we are actually very close to where this building is. The evacuation order that was issued by Israel via social media said that people should leave 500 meters away from where that building is. It's just a few blocks down this road. This is as close as we can get. We're actually at the edge of this 500-meter perimeter that Israel has designated as the danger zone. But this is being understood in Lebanon as people have lived through many of these forced evacuation orders over the last more than 2 months of this war. They are perceiving it as a threat. You see there are ambulances here. There are also rescue teams. And then you have all of these cars that are not normally parked here on this road.

0: These are people who have fled their homes this evening following the issuance of this forced evacuation order. People here with their families and children. People don't know exactly when they're going to be able to go back to their homes. And not only that, they're not sure because these people who have left live close to this building that has been threatened. They're not sure that after this strike, whenever it happens, whether in the next 10, 15 minutes, an hour, 2 hours, if that strike happens, if their home is actually going to be there. And this is the kind of psychological terror that Israel is forcing people to live in here in southern Lebanon. Most of the day today, there has been intensive bombardment throughout the areas around the city of Tyre, low-flying drones and fighter jets flying above the sky. But this evening, that terror is not done. People are waiting now for this building that has been marked by Israel to be struck, but they don't know when it's going to happen. They'll just be waiting here in the street until it does. Obeidehito, Al Jazeera, Tyre, Lebanon.
1: Russian President Vladimir Putin says a Ukrainian strike on a school dormitory was deliberate, warning that Russian forces are ready to retaliate. Moscow says the attack happened in the Russian-controlled Luhansk region. Local officials say that at least six people were killed, dozens more injured, and that about 80 children and teachers were in the building at the time of the attack. Many are feared to have still be trapped under the rubble. Now, Ukraine is accusing Russia of spreading disinformation, saying it targeted a Russian drone unit and not a student dormitory. Meanwhile, Ukrainian drones are increasingly striking targets deep inside Russia. Audrey McAlpine reports from Western Ukraine.
2: Ukraine has denied the claim that it hit a student dormitory in Starobilsk in Luhansk Oblast. That's a Russian-occupied region of Ukraine. Instead, the armed forces have said that they were hitting what was a headquarters for the Rubicon drone unit. It's an elite Russian unit that hits, according to Ukraine, cities across Ukraine with unmanned aerial systems. Ukraine says that it sticks to humanitarian law and that this by Russia is just an attempt to spread manipulation. It also said on May 22nd, Ukraine, that it hit a number of military targets across Russia, including command and control centers, air defense, as well as oil refineries deep inside of Russia. This is part of a new strategy from Ukraine. Over the past few weeks, we've seen Ukraine repeatedly hit some of the same oil refineries over and over and over again. Something else we're seeing is Ukrainian drones penetrating Moscow's air defenses, sometimes even hitting civilian apartment buildings in the Russian capital. Now, on Friday morning, Ukrainian President Volodymyr Zelensky said that it was time to bring the war home to Russia and that that was only fair. And the feeling here in Ukraine is that the tide of the war may be changing. Audrey McAlpine, Al Jazeera, Berehove, Western Ukraine.
1: Still ahead on Al Jazeera. Thousands rally in Havana to show support for former President Raul Castro after the US charged him with murder.
3: The latest news.
4: No individual has claimed responsibility for this attack so far, but the security situation in Syria does remain complex.
3: With detailed coverage.
5: Many people have died, others are infected, so it's a race against time, and they say that a vaccine has to be found as quickly as possible.
3: From around the world.
6: And hosting Trump one week and Putin the next, Xi Jinping wants to show the world that China can speak to all sides.
7: How can there be such a fundamental discrepancy on such a core issue?
8: Each side will stick to the deal only as long as it benefits that side.
9: This war did start in the middle of negotiations.
10: They need to agree on principles.
8: President Trump wants this to end. That's going to be very hard.
11: The top 1% is benefiting. The question is, who might have had some insider information?
12: Upfront tackles the big issues on Al Jazeera.
13: They want to get clicks. They want to put it on social media.
14: The role of the media is supposed to be to hold the White House to account.
15: Most of U.S. media is owned by oligarchs.
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0: is being tightly controlled.
1: 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That tells you that it's something that the state doesn't want you to know about.
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0: You're watching Al Jazeera, and here's a reminder of our top stories this hour. A flurry of diplomatic efforts are underway in the Iranian capital to mediate a deal to end the war with the United States. Pakistan's army chief is in Tehran for talks with senior officials. And an official source has told Al Jazeera that a Qatari delegation has been in Tehran to support the Pakistani mediation efforts. And Russian President Vladimir Putin says his military is on standby to retaliate following a Ukrainian strike on what he claims was a school dormitory. Putin says the attack in Russian-controlled Luhansk region was not accidental. At least six people were killed. Economist Kevin Warsh has officially been sworn in as the 17th Fed chair, taking over from Jerome Powell. The US president earlier criticized Powell for his refusal to reduce interest rates, but Donald Trump says he wants Warsh to remain independent of any political pressure. Our White House correspondent Kimberly Halkett reports.
1: So no one in America is better prepared to lead the Federal Reserve than Kevin Warsh.
2: U.S. President Donald Trump personally presided over the ceremony to swear in Kevin Warsh as head of America's central bank. It's a move Trump critics say breaks tradition and harms the independence of the Federal Reserve, an argument Trump rejects.
1: Don't look at me, don't look at anybody, just do your own thing and do a great job, okay?
3: It's a building that's being built.
4: No, it was built 5 years ago.
2: Warsh replaces Jerome Powell, an adversary of Trump's and the focus of many personal attacks for his refusal to cut interest rates.
1: Economic growth does not mean inflation. You don't have to stop the world because you're doing well.
2: Warsh is predicted to be more Trump-aligned.
5: I will lead a reform-oriented Federal Reserve, learning from past successes and mistakes both. Escaping static frameworks and models, and upholding clear standards of integrity and performance. Today marks a return to an institution that I do in fact cherish.
6: Kevin Warsh inherits a U.S. economy under pressure from the U.S.-Israeli war with Iran. That's driven up the cost of energy and inflation, and could lead to political pressure for the Federal Reserve to act ahead of the U.S. midterm elections. Kimberly Helkett, Al Jazeera, The White House.
0: Protesters have clashed with police in the Bolivian city of La Paz in yet another day of demonstrations, bringing thousands onto the streets across the country. They're demanding the resignation of center-right President Rodrigo Paz. Protests started 3 weeks ago, also calling for salary increases and improved fuel supplies. The protesters' blockade of roads has caused shortages of medicine, food and fuel. And thousands of people are demonstrating in Havana against the murder charges that the U.S. has brought against Cuba's former leader, Raul Castro. The U.S. indictment accuses him of ordering the downing of two civilian planes back in 1996. Four Miami-based Cuban exiles were killed. Three of them were U.S. citizens. Cuba says the allegations against Castro are false and are a pretext for an invasion. Julia Galliano has more from Havana.
7: Just 2 days after the U.S. Department of Justice indictment of former President Raul Castro, the entire power structure of this country, the state apparatus, has come out here and has called on their supporters to also come out specifically to the front of the U.S. Embassy where we are right now to reject this latest move by the U.S. government.
8: It was a show of defiance by Cuban authorities who questioned both the legality and the moral authority of the U.S. indictment of the 94-year-old former leader. Castro wasn't present at the event, but I asked his daughter, Mariela, what her father's reaction to the U.S. charges was. "He's calm," she said, and views the indictment as just another chapter in the fraught Cuba-U.S. relationship.
9: "The Cuban people also feel calm. They feel sure of their leadership. They feel safe because they know what they need to depending on what happens. In each moment and with each type of aggression, it's not the first time we face threats like this."
8: It's true that it's not the first time that such escalation between Cuba and the U.S. has taken place, but the current situation in Cuba is not what it has been in the past. A months-long U.S. oil blockade has left the island with no fuel, leading to a desperate situation for millions of people who are living most of their days without electricity or running water. Many Cubans blame their own government as much as Washington for their dire living conditions. Castro's indictment and the renewed talk of U.S. military intervention on the island is contributing to further uncertainty for the population here.
7: There's been thousands of events like this one over the 67 plus years of the Cuban Revolution. They usually happen around important political dates in the calendar or when there is a perceived or a real threat from the U.S. government. And they've always counted on the support of the people coming out here and backing whatever it is that the government is calling for at that time. But as the humanitarian crisis in this country worsens and people's needs get more acute every day, the question is whether they will still be willing to come out in such numbers in the coming months. Julia Galliano, Al Jazeera, Havana, Cuba.
0: Senegal's President Bassirou John Maïfé has fired Prime Minister Ousmane Sonko and dissolved the government. The decision follows months of mounting strains between the two allies turned rivals. Sonko backed Faye in the 2024 election. That's after a defamation conviction barred him from running. Faye then appointed Sonko as Prime Minister. The country is now facing rising economic pressure linked to debt and the fallout from the Iran war. The United Nations is warning the risk of the Ebola outbreak spreading across the wider African region is now high. The announcement follows the World Health Organization's decision to raise the risk level inside the Democratic Republic of Congo from high to very high. There is currently no approved vaccine or treatment for the strain. However, scientists at Oxford University in the UK say they're developing a new vaccine that could enter clinical trials within 2 to 3 months. More than 750 suspected cases and 177 deaths have been recorded so far. At the busy Umpondwe border, crossing between Uganda and the DRC, health officials are on high alert. Authorities have introduced strict preventative measures, raising concerns over the impact on cross-border trade. Catherine Soy has more from the border.
10: Uganda has declared itself Ebola-free. Two Congolese nationals who crossed from Ituri province in Eastern Democratic Republic of Congo seeking treatment had tested positive for Ebola. One died, the other has now tested negative and is recovering. Most of the more than 100 people under quarantine are also testing negative. But Uganda's health permanent secretary says there's always a risk.
11: However much we have the effective measures in the country, provided our porous borders continue allowing movement, high-level movement of people, and controlled movement, then we put our population in the country at risk.
10: So authorities here are taking no chances. Health protocols are being updated regularly, the latest. Flights, passenger transport, and ferry services between the two countries, except cargo, have been suspended. Mass awareness, screening, testing, and treatment at border points are underway. Cultural celebrations are on hold alongside tighter rules in public spaces.
12: Weekly markets have been suspended in some areas along the border. These are markets where people from different areas come to sell their wares. So people are worried about that because of the implications. But the government says you can never be too careful.
10: These traders in the Mpondwe border crossing are worried. They say this is their only source of income.
13: I wash my hands, I remove the clothes I was wearing all day, then I'm ready to deal with my children.
14: We are pleading with the president to shut down the market. We have children who go to school. We struggle and earn little to feed the children.
10: This border road connects to Butembo and Beni in eastern DRC, Ebola hit areas in North Kivu. More than 100 trucks and hundreds of travelers cross here every day. The entire border between Uganda and DRC stretches more than 800 kilometers. Part of it is porous. Now health workers are racing to stop the virus from crossing too. Catherine Soy, Al Jazeera, Mpondwe, at the Uganda DRC border.
0: Government authorities in Indonesia have shut down a number of screenings of a new documentary on alleged human rights abuses. The film documents reported abuses in Papua, Indonesia's easternmost region, including the seizure of indigenous land. Human rights organizations and international media continue to face restricted access to Papua under Indonesian law. Jessica Washington reports from there.
15: This is the film attracting national attention. Pesta Babi, meaning pig feast, documents human rights abuses in Indonesia's easternmost region of Papua.
16: The government is targeting forests to be cleared for food estate projects, threatening the life of indigenous communities whose livelihood depends on nature and whose sacred sites are located there.
15: In 2024, Indonesia began clearing land in Papua, including forests and wetlands, to create food estates for rice and sugarcane farming. The film depicts these national projects as a threat to the human rights of indigenous Papuans. Screenings of the documentary have been held all over the country.
17: I was quite shocked, even though we had already heard rumours about what was happening in Papua.
15: But the events have faced continual disruptions. At a university in North Maluku, soldiers stopped a viewing of the film, saying it contained sensitive content. At a separate event in Bogor, soldiers forced the crowd to disperse in the middle of the screening.
14: That is the responsibility of regional coordinators and government officials there who considered there was a risk of unrest. There was no direct instruction from the military.
15: The filmmakers say they've experienced more than 20 acts of intimidation since the film's release, including surveillance by intelligence officers and forced dispersal of events.
6: The human rights situation in Papua is a politically sensitive topic for the Indonesian government, which continues to restrict access to the region for international human rights groups and media. The government says it refutes the film's premise that it exploits Papua's resources.
15: Papuans regularly hold protests highlighting human rights abuses. In Jakarta this month, these university students protested violence against civilians.
18: We ask for similar human rights violations not to happen again, and we want the Indonesian government to open space for Papuans to determine their own future.
15: Rights groups and UN human rights experts have raised concerns about abuses like extrajudicial killings, torture, and mass displacement of civilians amid an ongoing conflict between the military and pro-independence groups. The controversies surrounding the documentary and attempts to stop people from seeing it have generated publicity for the film, with more screenings organized around the country and many events already sold out. Jessica Washington, Al Jazeera, Jakarta.
0: News continues here after Business of War. Stay with us.

0: Around the world, conflict is on the rise. I've reported on the destruction caused by many different types of weapons. This series is about the other side of the story, the companies making and selling these tools of war. In this episode, the race for nuclear weapons supremacy and the dangers it poses for us all.
1: 高いのは高いと思うよ。核保有国は核兵器があるから世界が安全なんだという言い方やね。みんな核兵器持ってるからお互いが使いたくても使えん。使ったら使われるから言うんで、まあそういう核抑止論みたいなことを言うんですが、本当はね、核のタブーが壊されるような今時代ですから。
0: Toshiyuki Mimaki is a survivor of the only time nuclear weapons have ever been used, the US bombings of Hiroshima and Nagasaki in 1945. But after decades of progress on nuclear arms control, the risk of the unthinkable happening again has never been greater.
2: И при угрозе территориальной целостности нашей страны, для защиты России и нашего народа, мы безусловно используем все имеющиеся в нашем распоряжении средства. Это не блеф.
0: The world's largest nuclear powers, Russia and the United States, are as close as they've ever been to conflict since the height of the Cold War. Many fear we're witnessing the beginnings of a second nuclear arms race. Only this time, there aren't just two players. There are three. China, once a junior member of the nuclear club, is expanding its arsenal faster than any other nation.
3: China's nuclear modernization was accelerated after Mr. Xi Jinping came to power in late 2012. And he expected greater struggle with US-led Western countries because he envisioned that China's power might reach an equal level with that of the United States. He believes that a greater strategic military power, especially nuclear power, could help China compel the US to adopt a softer approach towards China. And as a result, we have seen him giving more explicit instructions to military leaders to further expedite China's nuclear development. So China now is developing a nuclear triad capability.
4: What we're looking at now is an arms race that's going to seek parity in all three dimensions of what we call our triad. They're going to seek submarine parity, and they're going to seek bomber parity, and also land-based missile parity, all of which is very dangerous.
0: Under President Xi Jinping, China has revolutionized its military. Acting under the authority of the Chinese government, state-owned companies are building the country's first nuclear triad, weapons that are deployable from land, air, and sea. Beijing won't say how many warheads it now has, but independent estimates put the number at around 600, up from roughly 200 only a decade ago. But it's not only the quantity of nuclear weapons that matters to Beijing. Just as important is China's ability to evade its enemy's missile defense systems. That's where China has made perhaps its greatest leap yet, in hypersonic weapons, missiles that are launched on rockets into low Earth orbit, out of enemy reach. From there, they can be fired at hypersonic speed, at least five times the speed of sound, and maneuvered in real time to hit their targets. According to officials in the US military, hypersonic missiles have put China at the cutting edge of what was originally American technology.
3: China believes that the current revolution of military technology is all about making weapons faster, more precise, and more able to penetrate enemy defense. And hypersonic weapons provide all these advantages. China has been worried about the impact of American missile defense on China's nuclear second strike capability. Hypersonic weapons, now armed with nuclear warheads, can provide China with greater chance of penetrating American missile defense network and successfully deliver sufficient nuclear destruction.
0: China's innovations in hypersonic missiles show how quickly technological advances can fuel an arms race. Since Beijing first tested its hypersonic weapons in 2021, the US has begun pouring money into similar technology. Russia has gone further, firing what it says was a new nuclear-capable hypersonic missile at a Ukrainian military facility. The first time this kind of munition has ever been used in a war. But hypersonic weapons are only the latest chapter in this great power contest. Its origins lie further back.
1: So today, I state clearly and with conviction America's commitment to seek the peace and security of a world without nuclear weapons.
0: When he first became president, Barack Obama's anti-nuclear weapons rhetoric helped win him a Nobel Peace Prize. The first step on his agenda, agreeing a major arms control treaty with Russia, New START, that limited both countries' nuclear arsenals to just over 1,500 warheads. But Obama hit an obstacle.
5: There's one other factor that will bear on my support for this treaty, and that is the modernization plan that the president must submit to the Congress to help take care of our nuclear weapons complex and our nuclear deterrent.
0: The leading Republican in the U.S. Senate at the time was John Kyle, a career-long opponent of arms control. Kyle offered Obama a deal. For Republican lawmakers to vote for New START, the president would have to agree to a total upgrade to the nuclear triad.
6: It's really striking the level of influence that one senator can have on an administration. President Obama had previously spoken about a nuclear-free world, and here he was agreeing to spark the current nuclear modernization effort that we have ongoing today in order to get ratification for a treaty that has since gone down the tubes. And John Kyle, after his congressional career of opposing pretty much every arms control agreement that came across his desk in Congress, then went to lobby for Northrop Grumman, who is the contractor that is responsible for developing most of our nuclear triad.
4: President Obama came in with the idea that he would do something about what was shaping up to be another nuclear arms race, and he was talked out of it. President Obama indicated to me very vividly how depressed, that's the right word, he was by what I would call the military-industrial complex. In the last year of administration, when General Paul Leighton and I were meeting with him, he was supposed to thank us more or less for our work on the nuclear agreement with Iran. He did that perfunctorily, and then he said something I will never forget. He said, "There is a bias in this town," meaning Washington, "toward war." I wasn't surprised, but I was surprised that he would admit it. He didn't seem to know what to do about it.
0: President Obama's nuclear modernization program began with a price tag of $80 billion. After years of delays and add-ons, its cost has spiraled to $1.7 trillion. Upgrading the nuclear arsenal has bipartisan support in Congress. Its proponents argue it's necessary to replace aging nuclear infrastructure, some of which dates back half a century. But the project goes well beyond replacing old stock. It's creating some of the most advanced nuclear weapons ever built.
7: Item 131, missile suspension, release. Item 132, launcher closure, open.
0: Especially controversial are the land-based intercontinental ballistic missiles, or ICBMs. Housed in silos, missile chambers deep underground, critics say they raise the risk of an accidental nuclear war.
3: Silo-based ICBMs are the least survivable type of nuclear weapons because their location can be seen by satellites easily. And if their location is known, modern precision weapons have a fair chance of taking them out. So to make them survivable, in many cases, countries adopt

0: the so-called launch on warning posture, meaning that they will immediately launch the silo-based ICBMs before they can be destroyed by incoming warheads. But such a nuclear use decision is prone to errors, mistakes. There were many incidents during the Cold War where false alarms were generated because of technical problems or operational error.
1: We've come awfully close a couple of times. Former Secretary of Defense Bill Perry talks about getting a call at 3 a.m. in the morning from the Pentagon National Military Command Center, and the watch officer tells him essentially that a strike is coming. And Perry is reaching for the red phone, so to speak. He's going to call the president, and he asks the watch officer to go back and just one more check, because Perry knows that, you know, there's 15, 20 minutes, that's all the time you've got before doomsday arrives. And the watch officer does and comes back sheepishly, but honestly, to the secretary and says, "I'm sorry that I called you. What happened is someone left the exercise tape from last week's nuclear exercise in the computer." He was looking at an exercise tape, but he didn't know it. He thought he was looking at reality. Perry thanked him and went back to bed. But he said that was a close call.
2: Prior to 2010, there were actually very serious conversations about eliminating the land-based leg of the nuclear triad, intercontinental ballistic missiles. Submarines or bombers are arguably more ready than an ICBM in terms of retaliating to a nuclear strike, and they're also more accurate. So there is no compelling argument for the land-based leg of the nuclear triad. We do not need ICBMs, much less a new generation of them. Yet the Pentagon has decided to move forward regardless. And a big reason for that is because of the ICBM lobby.
3: The nuclear weapons sector is among the most lucrative parts of the US arms industry. The program to build a new fleet of land-based ICBMs known as Sentinel was originally supposed to cost $78 billion. That figure is now $140 billion. Some lawmakers are demanding it be scrapped.
4: Why are we doing this? Have we lost our minds? Have we forgotten about what we're supposed to do as to make rational choices for the benefit of American people?
3: The 11 companies contracted to build these weapons, led by Northrop Grumman, have responded with a lobbying frenzy, spending more than $220 million since 2018.
5: Sentinel will be the most capable ICBM system in the world, with powerful, game-changing capabilities designed to protect against evolving threats.
3: The majority of nuclear weapons lobbyists are former political insiders, like John Kyle, who, after leaving the Senate, lobbied for the Sentinel program.
6: There are also more subtle efforts to influence policy from think tanks. One of the most vocal is the Atlantic Council. Since 2019, it's received more than $10 million from the arms industry, more than any other think tank. And they're very open about it. This report recommends that Congress keep funding the Sentinel ICBM program. And at the bottom, you can see it lists one of their top funders, Northrop Grumman, which, as they acknowledge, has the sole contract to manufacture Sentinel ICBMs.
3: ICBMs aren't the only nuclear weapons that the Atlantic Council has been pushing for. Tactical nuclear missiles have a shorter range and lower explosive power than regular nuclear bombs, but their smaller size is precisely what makes them so controversial. They lower the threshold for going nuclear. Analysts from the Atlantic Council have repeatedly called for the US to build more of them. But that's not all. They even suggest using them in a conflict with China over Taiwan, if a Chinese victory looked imminent, or if Beijing carried out a non-nuclear attack on the US. That would mean the US using nuclear weapons first. Atlantic Council analysts have the ear of the White House. One of them helped write an official policy paper that led the first Trump administration to build two new tactical nuclear weapons. Mark Masser is one of the council's leading voices on nuclear weapons policy.
7: In 2018, your boss, who is Matthew Koenig, right? He contributed to a Trump administration review. The allegation that has been made against the review is that the introduction of these low-grade nuclear weapons has

0: lowered the threshold for when nuclear weapons could be used. What do you say to that?
1: Yeah, so if you look at the text in these posture reviews of how the United States describes when it would use nuclear weapons, you know, that hasn't really changed. What I think you're referring to is in the 2018 review, there was a decision to be perhaps a little bit more explicit about the kinds of non-nuclear strategic attacks that might draw a nuclear response from the United States. For instance, a large-scale use of a bioweapon against U.S. population, large-scale use of a chemical weapon. You know, if an adversary, maybe if they use a cyber attack to go after the satellites that we use to for nuclear command and control. At the end of the day, if an adversary is inflicting strategic damage on the United States, it might not matter if that's through large-scale use of nuclear weapons or through other high-consequence strategic attacks. There's nothing magical about nuclear weapons.
0: There have been some other think tanks and other organizations that have done an analysis of the recommendations that have been given by the Atlantic Council, and they found that it tends to benefit those same weapons companies that are also providing a lot of money towards the Atlantic Council. How do you respond to those?
1: Yeah. Well, all I'll say is that the Atlantic Council has a very strong intellectual independence policy for our researchers and the work that we produce.
0: How can you unravel from the interests of weapons companies when there's money coming in from them? So I'm just trying to understand what the reasoning is behind that.
1: I think you're right that it's something that a lot of people have commented on, the relationship between, you know, the interests, and we see this often, but I would say that, you know, if you're interested in learning more about the Atlantic Council's intellectual independence policy, I can connect you with people at my company who can talk to you about that.
2: What disturbs me as a military professional and a person who wrote out the Cold War, so to speak, is I'm hearing more and more military people talking about the utility of using nuclear weapons. Making such statements, for example, is why do we have them if we can't use them? We learned during the Cold War, I think, categorically we learned, that the big deal is once you use a nuclear weapon, the world's sense of devastation and danger is not going to enhance to the point where everybody just takes note and says, aha, not going to do that again. No, it's an incentive to go ahead and up the ante and up the ante again and then again.
3: It's incredibly dangerous to normalize the development and potential battlefield use of low-yield tactical nuclear weapons. A nuke is a nuke. When you have a low-yield weapon that you are, say, launching from a submarine, the adversary cannot always tell if that is in fact a low-yield nuclear weapon or if it's an 8-kiloton nuclear weapon. If the adversary can't tell the difference, you do risk going up the escalation ladder and stumbling into all-out nuclear war.
0: Just as China's advances in hypersonic missiles fueled similar moves from the US, Washington's embrace of tactical nuclear weapons has triggered a reaction from Moscow and Beijing. During the war in Ukraine, Russia has conducted military drills using low-yield nuclear missiles. Of the three rivals, only China pledges not to use nuclear weapons first in a conflict, but it's also the least transparent about its capabilities, and many believe it's developing smaller nuclear weapons of its own.
4: From China's perspective, these were all American efforts to deliberately lower the threshold of nuclear war. It convinced Beijing that the United States is pursuing a new strategy because of declining American conventional military superiority. And as a result, it has led to greater Chinese efforts to strengthen China's theater range nuclear weapon systems that can strike regional targets near China as a way to respond in kind or in proportion to any American first use of nuclear weapons in a war with China.
5: Science has profoundly altered.
0: The American physicist who led the production of the nuclear bomb, J. Robert Oppenheimer, became haunted by its use in Hiroshima and Nagasaki. in 1947, he and Albert Einstein founded the Bulletin of Atomic Scientists, an organization that has been tracking the threat of nuclear war ever since. According to the Bulletin's doomsday clock, where midnight means Armageddon, the danger has never been greater.
6: It is now 89 seconds to midnight. This is the closest the world has ever been.
0: The number of usable nuclear warheads around the world has been steadily rising. The latest figure, 9,614, is equivalent to nearly 150,000 of the bombs that destroyed Hiroshima. The size of the two biggest nuclear arsenals, those of the US and Russia, are still limited by the New START treaty. It expires in 2026, and if it's not renewed or replaced, the last obstacle to a fully fledged nuclear arms race will be gone. Despite half of the world's countries supporting a ban on nuclear weapons at the United Nations, a contest between the superpowers will have consequences for us all.
4: It will be mostly the United States and China who would determine the scale and scope of major power nuclear arms race. North Korea, for example, now feels safer to further grow its own nuclear arsenal. Other countries, India, Pakistan, they now have bigger political space to also strengthen their own nuclear capabilities. And of course, the increasing nuclear arms race among the major powers could encourage some currently non-nuclear weapon states to consider pursuing nuclear weapon capabilities for themselves.
7: The shocking discovery that Soviet Russia is converting the island into a ballistic missile base.
2: The 13 days of the Cuban Missile Crisis was close, but it was handled by very competent people. We do not have competent people today. My biggest fear about a nuclear war occurring today is that the inevitable conflict occurs between rising power and falling power, because there's no question in my mind that the American empire is losing. When that becomes so obvious and comes to a contest of arms over Taiwan or some other matter between China and the United States, then we'll go to war. Conventionally at first, then we'll lose. And we won't want to take that. We won't want to take that defeat. We will see that as sealing the doom of this transfer of power to the East. So we'll go nuclear. That's my greatest fear.

0: In the next episode of Business of War, I explore the military tech that's changing the face of modern warfare. Drones and AI.
1: Drones and AI are rewriting the rules of war. Lethal, relentless, and unforgiving for those in the crosshairs.
2: Seeing the drone just hovering overhead, you are aware that with a press on a button, a soldier somewhere can end your life.
1: Business of War exposes the tech and the companies shaping modern conflicts.
3: Many reports of Israeli drones being used to kill civilians in Gaza. Does that trouble you?
1: Killing by Remote Control, Episode 3 of Business of War on Al Jazeera.
4: The U.S. military's Black Hawk helicopters swooped to a low altitude, and soon after we took off, this happened.
5: I'm sitting in what used to be someone's home. People coming back to the Yarmouk camp will have to deal with destruction like this.
6: This is what a city without people looks like. If I go quiet, you'd be able to hear nothing.
7: He beat me, beat my sister.
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8: Here in Paris, the police and security services are out in force, clearing the protesters.
5: These waters might recede in a few weeks, but climate change is here to stay.
9: Bold and untold stories from Asia and the Pacific on Al Jazeera.
1: In the morning of Eid, some prepare their sacrifice, while others wait for a share of it. Since 2017, your sacrifices have reached those in need with dignity. Across 15 countries, we deliver your sacrifice and create real impact. This Eid al-Adha, your sacrifice is not just a ritual. It is a joy that reaches those who need it most. Contribute now and be the reason someone has a better Eid.
9: Snatched from the streets, dozens have disappeared as the armed forces have waged Ecuador's war on drug cartels.
10: They have the backing of the president. They know they can act with impunity.
9: Fault Lines investigates the devastating impact of the crackdown.
11: The government's been doubling down on its hardline strategy. They've sent 10,000 more troops onto the streets.
9: And meets the families living with the consequences. Ecuador's disappeared. On Al Jazeera.

0: Hello, thank you for joining us. I'm Saira Khairat, and this is Al Jazeera Live from Doha. Coming up on the programme, Pakistan's army chief is in Tehran while diplomatic efforts continue to try to end the war.
1: The oil prices are going to tumble as soon as they finish up with Iran. Tumble. Boom.
0: US President Donald Trump tells Americans the war with Iran will be over soon and the economy will return to normal. Also ahead.
2: Pakistan's Prime Minister Shehbaz Sharif is arriving in China soon for talks with President Xi Jinping. The staff here at Pakistan's embassy are busy preparing for the visit.
0: China's set to host another high-profile leader. Pakistan's Prime Minister aims to strengthen ties with Beijing while navigating relations with the US and Iran. Also,
3: I'm Catherine Soy at the Mpondwe border, at the border with DRC. I'll be telling you what the government is doing to protect Ugandans from Ebola.
0: A flurry of diplomatic efforts are underway in the Iranian capital to mediate a deal to end the war with the United States. Pakistan's army chief is in Tehran for talks with senior officials as the point man in mediation efforts. Field Marshal Asim Munir was welcomed by Iran's Minister for Interior, that's Iskandar Momeni. Munir's latest visit follows a new round of high-level talks with Iranian officials in Pakistan on Thursday. An official source has told Al Jazeera that a Qatari delegation has been in Tehran to support the Pakistani mediation efforts. And Qatar's foreign minister has spoken with the foreign ministers of Saudi Arabia, Turkey, Egypt and Jordan to discuss de-escalation efforts. Well, earlier an Iranian official source told Al Jazeera that a ceasefire on all fronts is the essential prerequisite for any future negotiations. Al Jazeera has also been told that no final agreement has been reached yet and efforts are underway to bridge the gap between the two sides. And for Iran, releasing frozen assets and lifting sanctions are not just mere details. The source adds that ending the war, lifting the US blockade and ensuring the stability of the Strait of Hormuz are priorities. And that Qatar's supportive role for the Pakistani mediator is vital, important and fundamental. Our correspondent Al-Migdad Al-Rohaid is in Tehran with more on the Iranian position in these talks.
4: The spokesperson for Foreign Minister Ismail Baqai just spoke to Iranian media. He reiterated, he emphasized the same position about that 14-point plan, about the fundamental disagreements between both sides. They are speaking about we must reach an agreement to ending this war on all fronts, especially the war of Israel on southern Lebanon, and also the situation on the Strait of Hormuz and Yuri on the Strait of Hormuz. They're speaking about that there is a naval blockade. They are calling about piracy, United States piracy on the Strait of Hormuz. So this is one of the main sticking points right now. We do see that at the same time, there's a flurry of diplomatic activity, especially from the intermediaries. With this visit of this, one of the most important visit from Army Chief of Pakistan is Asim Munir. He's in the country a couple of hours ago. So we expect that there will be a turning point in the coming hours. But at the same time, there's a huge disagreement between Americans and Iranians, as Ismail Baqai stated clearly that we will not speak about the nuclear issue right now. At this moment, we are proposing phasing that issue because we do speak about this issue 2 times ago, but the American side ruins that negotiations by hitting us 2 times in less than a year. So he also emphasized the idea that the very rights of them to enrich uranium for a peaceful level. He speak about the nuclear non-proliferation treaty. He said that we are a member of that treaty, so we do have rights to enrich uranium. At this stage, he emphasized the idea about to reach a deal and exchanging message or texting drafts about reaching a deal to ending the war on all fronts rather than a breakthrough or extending the ceasefire at this time.
0: Speaking in New York State, US President Donald Trump said the conflict with Iran will be over soon.
1: Iran is going to have a nuclear weapon if we don't stop them. And I said, we're going to have to do it. And we have stopped them. They're not going to ever have a nuclear weapon. They're never going to have a nuclear weapon. And we'll have that over with soon. It'll be over with soon.
0: Jason Campbell is a senior fellow at the Middle East Institute and also a former Pentagon official. Now, he says the longer it takes the US and Iran to reach an agreement, the more political capital Donald Trump stands to lose.
5: I was trying to count in my head if it's been 6 or 7 weeks since the now well-known instance of President Trump saying on a Friday afternoon that the war was over or pretty much over. Only a couple of hours later to start walking back those remarks and you know, insinuating that the war actually could go on further. We've already won, but we haven't yet won enough. So I think right now, in terms of the rhetoric here, we're all in a wait and see mode to see whether something comes out of this new blip, perhaps in the diplomatic engagement in Tehran with Field Marshal Munir now visiting there. But right now, in terms of what President Trump's statements, it's very much a wait and see approach going forward. I think Tehran has now, you know, for decades been able to withstand a high amount of pressure, be it economic or in the last few weeks, certainly security. And I think they can absorb more. Whereas for President Trump, the oil prices here domestically in the U.S. and worldwide have gone up considerably. You've got influential in elections coming up here in the United States, a number of factors where time is not a neutral factor here for the White House.
0: The U.S. Director of National Intelligence, Tulsi Gabbard, has resigned, citing family concerns. In a resignation letter posted on social media, Gabbard says she's stepping down to support her husband, who's battling a rare form of cancer. Before joining the Trump administration, she was an outspoken critic of U.S. military interventions. Patty Culhane has all the details from Washington, D.C.
6: Tulsi Gabbard was a contentious pick to be Director of National Intelligence, clearly shown by the close Senate vote to confirm her. In announcing her departure on social media, U.S. President Donald Trump said she would be caring for her husband, who was recently diagnosed with a rare form of bone cancer. There have been questions about her status within the administration after appearing before this Senate committee, which seemed to undercut the president's reasons for going to war with Iran. Her written testimony said Iran's nuclear program had been obliterated and the Iranians had made no effort to rebuild it. She skipped that part when reading her testimony.
7: You omitted that paragraph from your oral opening. Was that because the president said there was an imminent threat 2 weeks?
8: No, sir. I recognized that the time was running long, and I skipped through some of the portions.
7: So you chose
8: remarks.
7: Gabbard
6: was controversial long before joining the Trump administration. As a Democrat.

0: video of what she called her fact-finding mission, later casting doubt that the Assad regime used chemical weapons on the Syrian people. She ran for president as a Democrat in 2019, dropping out and endorsing Vice President Joe Biden in his race against Trump.
1: Help heal the divisiveness that has been tearing our country apart.
0: She once sold T-shirts saying, "No war with Iran," and it's believed to be Trump's promise to avoid foreign wars, which switched her allegiance.
2: I'm proud to stand here with you today, President Trump, and announce that I'm joining the Republican Party.
0: Campaigning for him and then serving as his DNI, overseeing the 18 U.S. intelligence agencies. Gabbard, who rallied against foreign wars, announcing her resignation while the U.S. is still trying to find a way to end its latest one in Iran. Patty Culhane, Al Jazeera, Washington.
3: Protesters have clashed with police in the Bolivian city of La Paz in yet another day of demonstrations, bringing thousands onto the streets across the country. They're demanding the resignation of center-right President Rodrigo Paz. Protests started 3 weeks ago, also calling for salary increases and improved fuel supplies. The protesters' blockade of roads has caused shortages of medicine, food and fuel. And thousands of people are demonstrating in Havana against the murder charges that the U.S. has brought against Cuba's former leader, Raul Castro. The U.S. indictment accuses him of ordering the downing of two civilian planes back in 1996. Four Miami-based Cuban exiles were killed, three of them U.S. citizens. And Cuba says the allegations against Castro are false and a pretext for an invasion. Gio Galliano has more from Havana.
4: Just 2 days after the U.S. Department of Justice indictment of former President Raul Castro, the entire power structure of this country, the state apparatus, has come out here and has called on their supporters to also come out specifically to the front of the U.S. Embassy, where we are right now, to reject this latest move by the U.S. government.
5: It was a show of defiance by Cuban authorities who questioned both the legality and the moral authority of the U.S. indictment of the 94-year-old former leader. Castro wasn't present at the event, but I asked his daughter, Mariela, what her father's reaction to the U.S. charges was. "He's calm," she said, and views the indictment as just another chapter in the fraught Cuba-U.S. relationship.
6: "The Cuban people also feel calm. They feel sure of their leadership. They feel safe because they know what they need to, depending on what happens. In each moment and with each type of aggression, it's not the first time we face threats like this."
5: It's true that it's not the first time that such escalation between Cuba and the U.S. has taken place, but the current situation in Cuba is not what it has been in the past. A months-long U.S. oil blockade has left the island with no fuel, leading to a desperate situation for millions of people who are living most of their days without electricity or running water. Many Cubans blame their own government as much as Washington for their dire living conditions. Castro's indictment and the renewed talk of U.S. military intervention on the island is contributing to further uncertainty for the population here.
4: There's been thousands of events like this one over the 67-plus years of the Cuban Revolution. They usually happen around important political dates in the calendar or when there is a perceived or a real threat from the U.S. government. And they've always counted on the support of the people coming out here and backing whatever it is that the government is calling for at that time. But as the humanitarian crisis in this country worsens and people's needs get more acute every day, the question is whether they will still be willing to come out in such numbers in the coming months. Julia Galliano, Al Jazeera, Havana, Cuba.
3: Russian President Vladimir Putin says a Ukrainian strike on a school dormitory was deliberate, warning that Russian forces are ready to retaliate. Moscow says the attack happened in the Russian-controlled Luhansk region. Local officials there say at least six people were killed, dozens more injured, and that about 80 children and teachers were in the building at the time of the attack. Many are feared to still be trapped under the rubble. And Ukraine is accusing Russia of spreading disinformation, saying it targeted a Russian drone unit and not a student dormitory. Meanwhile, Ukrainian drones are increasingly striking targets deep inside Russia. Ojimakalpa.

0: Reports from Western Ukraine.
1: Ukraine has denied the claim that it hit a student dormitory in Starobilsk in Luhansk Oblast. That's a Russian-occupied region of Ukraine. Instead, the armed forces have said that they were hitting what was a headquarters for the Rubicon drone unit. It's an elite Russian unit that hits, according to Ukraine, cities across Ukraine with unmanned aerial systems. Ukraine says that it sticks to humanitarian law and that this by Russia is just an attempt to spread manipulation. It also said on May 22nd, Ukraine, that it hit a number of military targets across Russia, including command and control centers, air defense, as well as oil refineries deep inside of Russia. This is part of a new strategy from Ukraine. Over the past few weeks, we've seen Ukraine repeatedly hit some of the same oil refineries over and over and over again. Something else we're seeing is Ukrainian drones penetrating Moscow's air defenses, sometimes even hitting civilian apartment buildings in the Russian capital. Now, on Friday morning, Ukrainian President Volodymyr Zelensky said that it was time to bring the war home to Russia and that that was only fair. And the feeling here in Ukraine is that the tide of the war may be changing. Audrey McAlpine, Al Jazeera, Berehove, Western Ukraine.
0: In southern Lebanon, Israel has forced residents from their homes and blown up a building near the city of Tyre. Israel has been carrying out strikes on a densely populated neighborhood that's already been struck several times, despite Israel agreeing to a ceasefire. Israel says it's targeting Hezbollah sites. Obeida Hito sent us this report from Tyre shortly before the latest attack happened.
2: Israel has issued another evacuation order for a specific building inside the city of Tyre. And this evening, we are actually very close to where this building is. The evacuation order that was issued by Israel via social media said that people should leave 500 meters away from where that building is. It's just a few blocks down this road. This is as close as we can get. We're actually at the edge of this 500-meter perimeter that Israel has designated as the danger zone. But this is being understood in Lebanon as people have lived through many of these forced evacuation orders over the last more than 2 months of this war. They are perceiving it as a threat. You see there are ambulances here, there are also rescue teams, and then you have all of these cars that are not normally parked here on this road. These are people who have fled their homes this evening following the issuance of this forced evacuation order. People here with their families and children, people don't know exactly when they're going to be able to go back to their homes. And not only that, they're not sure because these people who have left live close to this building that has been threatened. They're not sure that after this strike, whenever it happens, whether in the next 10, 15 minutes, an hour, 2 hours, if that strike happens, if their home is actually going to be there. And this is the kind of psychological terror that Israel is forcing people to live in here in southern Lebanon. Most of the day today, there has been intensive bombardment throughout the areas around the city of Tyre, low-flying drones and fighter jets flying above the sky. But this evening, that terror is not done. People are waiting now for this building that has been marked by Israel to be struck, but they don't know when it's going to happen. They'll just be waiting here in the street until it does. Obeida Hito, Al Jazeera, Tyre, Lebanon.
0: All right, well, still ahead on Al Jazeera. The documentary Some Authorities in Indonesia Are Trying to Silence sparks debate over human rights and media restrictions.
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4: Iran is now talking about a new regime and a new authority over the strait. They're saying that it is open to everyone, but close to Iran's adversaries.
3: With detailed coverage.
5: There is nowhere safe. Towns and villages across southern Lebanon are constantly under Israeli attack.
3: From the heart of the story.
6: Every aisle, every shelf, every price tag is a reminder of how deeply the war is affecting daily life in Iran.
7: Innocent lives lost in a cycle of violence in Colombia. I buried him. And with him, I buried the world around me.
8: And the healing process, bringing families face to face with their children's killers.
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3: Unflinching journalism.
12: We're with the police who are about to carry out a raid. These confrontations between the police and the gangs have gotten increasingly more violent.
3: Explore an abundance of world-class programming.
13: Are we in the middle of an arms race?
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3: Programs that open your eyes to an alternative view of the world today on Al Jazeera.
15: The world is changing rapidly, and population growth is slowing down dramatically. A new documentary examines what's behind the decline in global birth rates.
16: Kenyan women are learning more about what it means to have children, examining and questioning.
15: And how this is impacting different cities around the world.
17: The number of pupils has been falling and falling. What happens to our family of schools?
15: The population bust, baby doomers on Al Jazeera.

0: You're watching Al Jazeera, a reminder of our top stories this hour. A flurry of diplomatic efforts are underway in the Iranian capital to mediate a deal to end the war with the United States. Iranian state media reports Pakistan's army chief has held talks with Iran's foreign minister in Tehran, and an official source has told Al Jazeera the Qatari delegation has been in Tehran to support the Pakistani mediation efforts. The US Director of National Intelligence, Saulsie Gabbard, has resigned, citing family concerns. Before joining the Trump administration, she was an outspoken critic of US military interventions. Well, China is preparing to host another high-profile leader following recent visits by US President Donald Trump and Russia's President Vladimir Putin. Pakistan's Prime Minister Shehbaz Sharif is heading to Beijing with a meeting expected to focus on deepening strategic and economic ties as diplomatic efforts to end the Iran war continue. Katerina Yu reports from Beijing.
1: Pakistan's Prime Minister Shehbaz Sharif is arriving in China soon for talks with President Xi Jinping. The staff here at Pakistan's embassy are busy preparing for the visit. Sharif was last in China in September when he attended China's military parade alongside Russia's Vladimir Putin and North Korea's Kim Jong-un. Beijing and Islamabad describe each other as all-weather friends, but recent conflicts have made that partnership even more strategically important. China imports large amounts of oil and gas from the Middle East, much of it passing through the Strait of Hormuz. With the war in Iran disrupting energy flows, Beijing has been looking for trusted regional partners to help protect its interests. Pakistan has become one of them. Pakistan shares a long border with Iran and maintains close ties with Gulf states and the US. In recent months, it's positioned itself as an important mediator. China and Pakistan have also jointly called for a ceasefire and de-escalation. Pakistan is also strategically valuable to Beijing because of India. China and India are rivals over territory, military influence, and regional power. Strong ties with Islamabad give Beijing another point of leverage in South Asia. Xi and Sharif will also discuss expanding trade and investment as Pakistan tries to stabilize its struggling economy, as well as security cooperation, with Beijing likely to raise the protection of Chinese nationals working in Pakistan. Defense exports could also be on the agenda. Beijing has sold missile systems, submarines, and fighter jets to Islamabad, jets that were used in its skirmish last year with India. It's clear China sees Pakistan as a key player in protecting its interests, from energy security and Iran to providing a valuable counterweight to India in a region which is increasingly unstable. Katrina Yu, Al Jazeera, Beijing.
0: The United Nations is warning the risk of the Ebola outbreak spreading across the wider African region is now high. The announcement follows the World Health Organization's decision to raise the risk level inside the Democratic Republic of Congo from high to very high. Scientists in the UK say

0: They're developing a new vaccine that could enter clinical trials within 2 to 3 months. 177 deaths have been recorded so far. Now, at the busy Umpondwe border crossing, that's between Uganda and the DRC, health officials are on high alert. Authorities have introduced strict preventative measures, raising concerns over the impact on cross-border trade. Catherine Soy has more from there.
1: Uganda has declared itself Ebola-free. Two Congolese nationals who crossed from Ituri province in Eastern Democratic Republic of Congo seeking treatment had tested positive for Ebola. One died, the other has now tested negative and is recovering. Most of the more than 100 people under quarantine are also testing negative. But Uganda's Health Permanent Secretary says there's always a risk.
2: However much we have the effective measures in the country, provided our porous borders continue allowing movement, high-level movement of people, and controlled movement, then we put our population in the country at risk.
1: So authorities here are taking no chances. Health protocols are being updated regularly. The latest. Flights, passenger transport, and ferry services between the two countries, except cargo, have been suspended. Mass awareness, screening, testing, and treatment at border points are underway. Cultural celebrations are on hold alongside tighter rules in public spaces.
3: Weekly markets have been suspended in some areas along the border. These are markets where people from different areas come to sell their wares. So people are worried about that because of the implications. But the government says you can never be too careful.
1: These traders in the Mpondwe border crossing are worried. They say this is their only source of income.
4: I wash my hands, I remove the clothes I was wearing all day, then I'm ready to deal with my children.
5: We are pleading with the president to shut down the market. We have children who go to school. We struggle and earn little to feed the children.
1: This border road connects to Butembo and Beni in eastern DRC, Ebola-hit areas in North Kivu. More than 100 trucks and hundreds of travelers cross here every day. The entire border between Uganda and DRC stretches more than 800 kilometers. Part of it is porous. Now health workers are racing to stop the virus from crossing too. Catherine Soy, Al Jazeera, Mpondwe, at the Uganda-DRC border.
0: Senegal's president, Bassirou Diomaye Faye, has fired Prime Minister Ousmane Sonko and dissolved the government. The decision follows months of mounting strains between the two allies turned rivals. The country is now facing rising economic pressure linked to debt and the fallout from the Iran war. Nicholas Huck has more from Senegal's capital.
6: The announcement came as no surprise. After all, the two men, well, there was a growing rift behind closed doors between them over Ousmane Sonko's eyeing the presidency, but also the management of the economy that has gone from bad to worst. Senegal's economy was booming, now it's staggering. Now, the two men were once close friends, close allies. In fact, in opposition, they spent time in prison together. And when Sonko was disqualified to run for the presidency, well, he nominated Faye as his stand-in. Now President Faye is dismissing him as his prime minister. And that's after comments made at the National Assembly on Friday, where Ousmane Sonko was openly critical of the president's handling of the economy. There's also the controversial anti-homosexuality law, which is seen by critics as a smokescreen to hide his mismanagement of the economy, because Sonko has been trying to renegotiate big contracts with oil and gas companies, including BP, that has pulled out of the country. And then there's been the missing billion, $7 billion missing out of state coffers, with the IMF staggering its disbursement of funds. And that means that people in Senegal are feeling it. The cost of living is rising. And add to that, of course, the war in the Middle East that is affecting inflation here. And so we're days away from the Eid holiday and people here are struggling. Meanwhile, Ousmane Sonko says he'll not spend the night at the residence of the prime minister, but he will be going back home, he says in a social media post, with a lighter heart. But nonetheless, we'll hear from him in the days to come, perhaps as an opposition figure yet again. Nicholas Hawke, Al Jazeera, Dakar.
0: Government authorities in Indonesia have shut down a number of screenings of a new documentary on alleged human rights abuses. The film documents reported abuses in Papua, Indonesia's easternmost region, including the seizure of indigenous land. Human rights organizations and international media continue to face restricted access to Papua under Indonesian law. Jessica Washington reports from Jakarta.
7: This is the film attracting national attention. Pesta Babi, meaning pig feast, documents human rights abuses in Indonesia's easternmost region of Papua.
8: The government is targeting forests to be cleared for food estate projects, threatening the life of indigenous communities whose livelihood depends on nature and whose sacred sites are located there.
7: In 2024, Indonesia began clearing land in Papua, including forests and wetlands, to create food estates for rice and sugarcane farming. The film depicts these national projects as a threat to the human rights of indigenous Papuans. Screenings of the documentary have been held all over the country.
9: I was quite shocked, even though we had already heard rumours about what was happening in Papua.
7: But the events have faced continual disruptions. At a university in North Maluku, soldiers stopped a viewing of the film, saying it contained sensitive content. At a separate event in Bogor, soldiers forced the crowd to disperse in the middle of the screening.
8: That is the responsibility of regional coordinators and government officials there who considered there was a risk of unrest. There was no direct instruction from the military.
7: The filmmakers say they've experienced more than 20 acts of intimidation since the film's release, including surveillance by intelligence officers and forced dispersal of events.
10: The human rights situation in Papua is a politically sensitive topic for the Indonesian government, which continues to restrict access to the region for international human rights groups and media. The government says it refutes the film's premise that it exploits Papua's resources.
7: Papuans regularly hold protests highlighting human rights abuses. In Jakarta this month, these university students protested violence against civilians.
11: We ask for similar human rights violations not to happen again, and we want the Indonesian government to open space for Papuans to determine their own future.
7: Rights groups and UN human rights experts have raised concerns about abuses like extrajudicial killings, torture, and mass displacement of civilians amid an ongoing conflict between the military and pro-independence groups. The controversies surrounding the documentary and attempts to stop people from seeing it have generated publicity for the film, with more screenings organized around the country and many events already sold out. Jessica Washington, Al Jazeera, Jakarta.
0: Right, that's it from me, Sarah Khairat. The news does continue here, though, on Al Jazeera. After Making Peace, do stay with us. And for more information, you can go to our website.

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2: Migrants fleeing fear and poverty.
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8: In every story, truth is priority. 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Al Jazeera, from the front lines to the newsroom to you.
9: The face of war. More than a million people in Lebanon forced to move because of Israel's attacks and occupation of territory in the south of the country. Those who can't find shelter are in the streets, among them Palestinian refugees.
10: In the early days of the conflict between Israel and Hezbollah, the Israeli military issued a blanket evacuation order during an intensified military offensive. The order demanded the evacuation of entire neighborhoods.
9: The Burj al Barajni camp was among them. It's home to Palestinian refugees.
11: It's been one humiliation after another. Our whole lives, we have continuously been targeted. And then we are confined to these camps.
9: It was in these camps where the first exodus of Palestinians arrived nearly 80 years ago, after Israel forced them from their homes. It's known as the Nakba. Many here say their lives have become an ongoing Nakba, as they remain trapped in limbo and insecurity.

0: Hello, thank you for joining us. I'm Sarah Khairat and this is Al Jazeera Live from Doha. Coming up on the programme, Pakistan's army chief meets Iran's foreign minister in Tehran with talks about ending the war continuing late into the night.
1: The oil prices are going to tumble as soon as I finish up with Iran. Tumble. Boom.
0: US President Donald Trump tells Americans the war with Iran will be over soon and the economy will return to normal. Also ahead, US intelligence chief Tulsi Gabbard steps down, citing family concerns after reported differences within the Trump administration. And
2: I'm Catherine Soy at the Mpondwe border, at the border with DRC. I'll be telling you what the government is doing to protect Ugandans from Ebola.
0: Tehran is hosting key Pakistani officials to help mediate a deal to end the war with the United States. Among them, Pakistan's top army chief, Asim Monir, who met with Iranian Foreign Minister Abbas Araghchi. Iranian media reports that both sides discussed initiatives to prevent escalation. Monir has emerged as a key figure in diplomatic contacts between Iran and the US. Earlier, an official source has told Al Jazeera that a Qatari delegation was also in Tehran to support those mediation efforts. Now, on Friday, an Iranian official source told Al Jazeera that a ceasefire on all fronts is the essential prerequisite for any future negotiations. Al Jazeera has also been told that no final agreement has been reached yet, and efforts are underway to bridge the gap between the two sides. And for Iran, releasing frozen assets and lifting sanctions aren't just mere details. The source adds that ending the war, lifting the US blockade and ensuring the stability of the Strait of Hormuz are priorities. And Qatar's supportive role for the Pakistani mediator is vital, important and fundamental. Let's go now to Rasul Sardar, our correspondent, who's joining us live now from Iran's capital, Tehran. Good to speak to you, Rasul. So, it seems there is some sort of progress here. What is the latest from where you are? And also, what are the Iranians saying this morning, if anything?
3: Well, indeed, there is a progress, and many here are seeing the visit of Asim Monir, the field marshal and chief of the staff of Pakistan. Visit here is actually as a result of a significant progress. So, he has arrived here yesterday, and just before him, for 3 days, so the Pakistani Interior Minister, Mohsin Naqvi, was here, trying to pave the way for this visit. And then now he's here, and he has met the Foreign Minister of country, Abbas Araghchi, last night, and it lasted quite for a long time. So these are supposed to be good indicators of the progress. And while that's happening, then the foreign minister of the country, Abbas Araghchi, held phone calls with Turkish, Iraqi, and the Qatari foreign ministers. And of course, there is a Qatari team as well, delegation as well, here trying to help and support the ongoing negotiations. So, and then today, the Pakistani Prime Minister, Shahbaz Sharif, has just traveled to China. He departed for China. So what we are seeing is a multi-front diplomacy now ongoing. And Araghchi has also had a phone call with the United Nations Secretary General, Antonio Guterres, to inform him about the ongoing process and the peace talks, the negotiations. So what we are seeing is quite an active way, and it is a very dynamic process now that is underway. However, having said that, the spokesperson of the foreign ministry, and now he is officially appointed as the spokesperson of the negotiating team as well, Ismail Bakai, yesterday said that the arrival of Asim Monir to Tehran does not mean that there is a deal. And he said that still, despite some progress, there are some major differences. And now, so the parties, the sides, are working to bridge that gap.
0: Okay, thank you very much. That's Rasul Sardar there with the latest update, of course, as we follow those diplomatic efforts there in Iran. Now, speaking in New York, US President Donald Trump said the conflict with Iran will be over soon.
1: Iran is going to have a nuclear weapon if we don't stop them. And I said, we're going to have to do it. And we have stopped them. They're not going to ever have a nuclear weapon. They're never going to have a nuclear weapon. And we'll have that over with soon. It'll be over with soon.
0: Well, Jason Campbell is a senior fellow at the Middle East Institute and also a former Pentagon official. Now, he says the longer it takes the US and Iran to reach an agreement, the more political capital Donald Trump stands to lose.
4: I was trying to count in my head if it's been 6 or 7 weeks since the now well-known instance of President Trump saying on a Friday afternoon that the war was over or pretty much over. Only a couple of hours later to start walking back those remarks and you know, insinuating that the war actually could go on further. We've already won, but we haven't yet won enough. So I think right now, in terms of the rhetoric here, we're all in a wait and see mode to see whether something comes out of this new blip, perhaps in the diplomatic engagement in Tehran with Field Marshal Munir now visiting there. But right now, it's in terms of what President Trump's statements, it's very much a wait and see approach going forward. I think Tehran has now, you know, for decades been able to withstand a high amount of pressure, be it economic or in the last few weeks, certainly security. And I think they can absorb more. Whereas for President Trump, the oil prices here domestically in the U.S. and worldwide have gone up considerably. You've got influential and elections coming up here in the United States. A number of factors where time is not a neutral factor here for the White House.
0: The U.S. Director of National Intelligence, Tulsi Gabbard, has resigned, citing family concerns. In a resignation letter posted on social media, Gabbard says she's stepping down to support her husband, who's battling a rare form of cancer. Before joining the Trump administration, she was an outspoken critic of U.S. military interventions. Patty Culhane has all the details from Washington, D.C.
5: Tulsi Gabbard was a contentious pick to be Director of National Intelligence, clearly shown by the close Senate vote to confirm her. In announcing her departure on social media, U.S. President Donald Trump said she would be caring for her husband, who was recently diagnosed with a rare form of bone cancer. There have been questions about her status within the administration after appearing before this Senate committee, which seemed to undercut the president's reasons for going to war with Iran. Her written testimony said Iran's nuclear program had been obliterated and the Iranians had made no effort to rebuild it. She skipped that part when reading her testimony.
6: You omitted that paragraph from your oral opening. Was that because the president said there was an imminent threat 2 weeks?
7: No, sir. I recognized that the time was running long, and I skipped through some of the portions.
6: So you chose
7: Remarks.
5: Gabbard was controversial long before joining the Trump administration. As a Democratic member of Congress, she visited Syria, releasing this video of what she called her fact-finding mission, later casting doubt that the Assad regime used chemical weapons on the Syrian people. She ran for president as a Democrat in 2019, dropping out and endorsing Vice President Joe Biden in his race against Trump.
8: Help heal the divisiveness that has been tearing our country apart.
5: She once sold T-shirts saying,

0: campaigning for him and then serving as his DNI, overseeing the 18 U.S. intelligence agencies. Gabbard, who rallied against foreign wars, announcing her resignation while the U.S. is still trying to find a way to end its latest one in Iran. Patty Culhane, Al Jazeera, Washington.
1: In southern Lebanon, Israel has forced residents from their homes and blown up a building near the city of Tyre. Israel has been carrying out strikes on a densely populated neighbourhood that's already been struck several times, despite Israel agreeing to a ceasefire. Israel says it's targeting Hezbollah sites. Albeda Hito sent us this report from Tyre shortly before the latest attack happened.
2: Israel has issued another evacuation order for a specific building inside the city of Tyre. And this evening, we are actually very close to where this building is. The evacuation order that was issued by Israel via social media said that people should leave 500 meters away from where that building is. It's just a few blocks down this road. This is as close as we can get. We're actually at the edge of this 500 meter perimeter that Israel has designated as the danger zone. But this is being understood in Lebanon as people have lived through many of these forced evacuation orders over the last more than 2 months of this war. They are perceiving it as a threat. You see there are ambulances here, there are also rescue teams, and then you have all of these cars that are not normally parked here on this road. These are people who have fled their homes this evening following the issuance of this forced evacuation order. People here with their families and children. People don't know exactly when they're going to be able to go back to their homes. And not only that, they're not sure because these people who have left live close to this building that has been threatened. They're not sure that after this strike, whenever it happens, whether in the next 10, 15 minutes, an hour, 2 hours, if that strike happens, if their home is actually going to be there. And this is the kind of psychological terror that Israel is forcing people to live in here in southern Lebanon. Most of the day today, there has been intensive bombardment throughout the areas around the city of Tyre, low-flying drones and fighter jets flying above the sky. But this evening, that terror is not done. People are waiting now for this building that has been marked by Israel to be struck, but they don't know when it's going to happen. They'll just be waiting here in the street until it does. Obeida Hito, Al Jazeera, Tyre, Lebanon.
1: Earlier, Israeli airstrikes targeted paramedics in southern Lebanon in the village of Deir Qanun in Nahr, that's in Tyre. Rescue teams that were targeted when responding to an Israeli drone attack. The Lebanese Health Ministry says that at least six people were killed, including two rescuers and a Syrian child. More than 120 first responders have been killed so far in Israeli strikes since March. The United Nations is warning the risk of the Ebola outbreak spreading across the wider African region is now high. The announcement follows the World Health Organization's decision to raise the risk level inside the Democratic Republic of Congo from high to very high. There's no approved vaccine or treatment for the strain so far. However, scientists at Oxford University in the UK say they're developing a new vaccine that could enter clinical trials within 2 to 3 months. More than 750 suspected cases and 177 deaths have been recorded so far. And at the busy Umpondwe border crossing, that's between Uganda and the DRC, health officials are on high alert. Authorities have introduced strict preventative measures, raising concerns over the impact on cross-border trade. Catherine Soy has more for us from that border.
3: Uganda has declared itself Ebola-free. Two Congolese nationals who crossed from Ituri province in Eastern Democratic Republic of Congo seeking treatment had tested positive for Ebola. One died, the other has now tested negative and is recovering. Most of the more than 100 people under quarantine are also testing negative. But Uganda's health permanent secretary says there's always a risk.
4: However much we have the effective measures in the country, provided our porous borders continue allowing movement, high level movement of people and controlled movement,

0: then we put our population in the country at risk.
1: So authorities here are taking no chances. Health protocols are being updated regularly, the latest. Flights, passenger transport, and ferry services between the two countries, except cargo, have been suspended. Mass awareness, screening, testing, and treatment at border points are underway. Cultural celebrations are on hold alongside tighter rules in public spaces.
2: Weekly markets have been suspended in some areas along the border. These are markets where people from different areas come to sell their wares. So people are worried about that because of the implications. But the government says you can never be too careful.
1: These traders in the Mpondwe border crossing are worried. They say this is their only source of income.
3: I wash my hands, I remove the clothes I was wearing all day, then I'm ready to deal with my children.
4: We are pleading with the president to shut down the market. We have children who go to school. We struggle and earn little to feed the children.
1: This border road connects to Butembo and Beni in eastern DRC, Ebola hit areas in North Kivu. More than 100 trucks and hundreds of travelers cross here every day. The entire border between Uganda and DRC stretches more than 800 kilometers. Part of it is porous. Now health workers are racing to stop the virus from crossing too. Catherine Soy, Al Jazeera, Mpondwe, at the Uganda-DRC border.
5: Still ahead on Al Jazeera. The documentary Some Authorities in Indonesia Are Trying to Silence sparks debate over human rights and media restrictions.
6: In-depth analysis of the day's headlines.
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9: Congo holds minerals that are so essential to artificial intelligence that no matter what happens there, the international community is now going to move from a perspective of bringing peace and justice.
6: Inside story on Al Jazeera.
10: On counting the costs, China has new rules for foreign firms. Companies say they're designed to punish those trying to leave. Beijing is accusing Western nations of protectionism as they diversify away from its market. But is the so-called decoupling economic defense or containment? Counting the costs on Al Jazeera.
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0: You're watching Al Jazeera. Here's a reminder of our top stories this hour. Tehran is hosting key Pakistani officials to help mediate a deal to end the war with the United States. Among them, Pakistan's top army chief, Asim Munir, who met with Iranian Foreign Minister Abbas Araghchi. Iranian media reports that both sides discussed initiatives to prevent escalation. And the U.S. Director of National Intelligence has resigned, citing family concerns. Before joining the Trump administration, Tulsi Gabbard was an outspoken critic of U.S. military interventions. Now, China is preparing to host another high-profile leader following recent visits by U.S. President Donald Trump and Russia's Vladimir Putin. Pakistan's Prime Minister Shehbaz Sharif is heading to Beijing, with a meeting expected to focus on deepening strategic and economic ties as diplomatic efforts to end the Iran war continue. Katrina Yu reports from Beijing.
1: Pakistan's Prime Minister Shehbaz Sharif is arriving in China soon for talks with President Xi Jinping. The staff here at Pakistan

0: Iran's embassy are busy preparing for the visit. Sharif was last in China in September when he attended China's military parade alongside Russia's Vladimir Putin and North Korea's Kim Jong-un. Beijing and Islamabad describe each other as all-weather friends, but recent conflicts have made that partnership even more strategically important. China imports large amounts of oil and gas from the Middle East, much of it passing through the Strait of Hormuz. With the war in Iran disrupting energy flows, Beijing has been looking for trusted regional partners to help protect its interests. Pakistan has become one of them. Pakistan shares a long border with Iran and maintains close ties with Gulf states and the US. In recent months, it's positioned itself as an important mediator. China and Pakistan have also jointly called for a ceasefire and de-escalation. Pakistan is also strategically valuable to Beijing because of India. China and India are rivals over territory, military influence, and regional power. Strong ties with Islamabad give Beijing another point of leverage in South Asia. Xi and Sharif will also discuss expanding trade and investment as Pakistan tries to stabilize its struggling economy, as well as security cooperation, with Beijing likely to raise the protection of Chinese nationals working in Pakistan. Defense exports could also be on the agenda. Beijing has sold missile systems, submarines, and fighter jets to Islamabad, jets that were used in its skirmish last year with India. It's clear China sees Pakistan as a key player in protecting its interests, from energy security and Iran to providing a valuable counterweight to India in a region which is increasingly unstable. Katrina Yu, Al Jazeera, Beijing.
1: Thousands of people are demonstrating in Havana against the murder charges that the U.S. has brought against Cuba's former leader, Raul Castro. The U.S. indictment accuses him of ordering the downing of two civilian planes back in 1996. Four Miami-based Cuban exiles were killed, three of them U.S. citizens. Cuba says the allegations against Castro are false and a pretext for an invasion. Julia Galliano has more from Havana.
2: Just 2 days after the U.S. Department of Justice indictment of former President Raul Castro, the entire power structure of this country, the state apparatus, has come out here and has called on their supporters to also come out specifically to the front of the U.S. Embassy, where we are right now, to reject this latest move by the U.S. government.
3: It was a show of defiance by Cuban authorities who questioned both the legality and the moral authority of the U.S. indictment of the 94-year-old former leader. Castro wasn't present at the event, but I asked his daughter, Mariela, what her father's reaction to the U.S. charges was. "He's calm," she said, and views the indictment as just another chapter in the fraught Cuba-U.S. relationship.
4: "The Cuban people also feel calm. They feel sure of their leadership. They feel safe because they know what they need to, depending on what happens. In each moment and with each type of aggression, it's not the first time we face threats like this."
3: It's true that it's not the first time that such escalation between Cuba and the U.S. has taken place, but the current situation in Cuba is not what it has been in the past. A months-long U.S. oil blockade has left the island with no fuel, leading to a desperate situation for millions of people who are living most of their days without electricity or running water. Many Cubans blame their own government as much as Washington for their dire living conditions. Castro's indictment and the renewed talk of U.S. military intervention on the island is contributing to further uncertainty for the population here.
2: There's been thousands of events like this one over the 67-plus years of the Cuban Revolution. They usually happen around important political dates in the calendar or when there is a perceived or a real threat from the U.S. government. And they've always counted on the support of the people coming out here and backing whatever it is that the government is calling for at that time. But as the humanitarian crisis in this country worsens and people's needs get more acute every day, the question is whether they will still be willing to come out in such numbers in the coming months. Julia Galliano, Al Jazeera, Havana, Cuba.
1: Protesters have clashed with police in the Bolivian city of La Paz in yet another day of demonstrations, bringing thousands onto the streets across the country. They are demanding the resignation of center-right President Rodrigo Paz. Protests started 3 weeks ago, also calling for salary increases and improved fuel supplies. The protesters' blockade of roads has caused shortages of medicine, food,

0: and fuel. Senegal's president, Bassirou Diomaye Faye, has fired Prime Minister Ousmane Sonko and dissolved the government. The decision follows months of mounting strains between the two allies turned rivals. The country is now facing rising economic pressure linked to debt and the fallout from the Iran war. Now, government authorities in Indonesia have shut down a number of screenings of a new documentary on alleged human rights abuses. The film documents reported abuses in Papua, Indonesia's easternmost region, including the seizure of indigenous land. Human rights organizations and international media continue to face restricted access to Papua under Indonesian law. Jessica Washington has more for us from Jakarta.
1: This is the film attracting national attention. Pesta Babi, meaning pig feast, documents human rights abuses in Indonesia's easternmost region of Papua.
2: The government is targeting forests to be cleared for food estate projects, threatening the life of indigenous communities whose livelihood depends on nature and whose sacred sites are located there.
1: In 2024, Indonesia began clearing land in Papua, including forests and wetlands, to create food estates for rice and sugarcane farming. The film depicts these national projects as a threat to the human rights of indigenous Papuans. Screenings of the documentary have been held all over the country.
3: I was quite shocked, even though we had already heard rumours about what was happening in Papua.
1: But the events have faced continual disruptions. At a university in North Maluku, soldiers stopped a viewing of the film, saying it contained sensitive content. At a separate event in Bogor, soldiers forced the crowd to disperse in the middle of the screening.
4: That is the responsibility of regional coordinators and government officials there who considered there was a risk of unrest. There was no direct instruction from the military.
1: The filmmakers say they've experienced more than 20 acts of intimidation since the film's release, including surveillance by intelligence officers and forced dispersal of events.
5: The human rights situation in Papua is a politically sensitive topic for the Indonesian government, which continues to restrict access to the region for international human rights groups and media. The government says it refutes the film's premise that it exploits Papua's resources.
1: Papuans regularly hold protests highlighting human rights abuses. In Jakarta this month, these university students protested violence against civilians.
6: We ask for similar human rights violations not to happen again, and we want the Indonesian government to open space for Papuans to determine their own future.
1: Rights groups and UN human rights experts have raised concerns about abuses like extrajudicial killings, torture, and mass displacement of civilians amid an ongoing conflict between the military and pro-independence groups. The controversies surrounding the documentary and attempts to stop people from seeing it have generated publicity for the film, with more screenings organized around the country and many events already sold out. Jessica Washington, Al Jazeera, Jakarta.
0: All right, we have some breaking news for you before we go. Chinese state media says that 82 people have died at a coal mine accident that's in Shanxi province. Now, the incident happened near Changzi city. That's after the miners were trapped underground with, it seems, rising carbon monoxide levels. The accident happened at 9:45 p.m. on Friday. 247 workers were underground at the time. That's it from us. The news continues.
7: It's not just personal property, but also infrastructure that now needs fixing, from power lines to water mains to roads and bridges. Police say the 98 people arrested will face misdemeanor charges ranging from criminal trespass to resisting arrest. There's an intense security presence outside of the federal courthouse where international media are packing the sidewalks. So are demonstrators, some of them celebrating Maduro's arrest, others calling for his release.
8: Award-winning documentaries from around the world. On Al Jazeera.
9: We're facing a future that we don't understand. We can't predict fully.
10: 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Nobody knows what will happen. I need to stay positive.
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12: 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I want to change who I am. I want to be trustworthy. I want to be responsible.
13: People keep getting inspired through the stories of others.
14: Bringing the communities to consciously agree to put the past behind and move forward. Because all what we need is being able to move forward.
15: And that isn't just a matter of science. That's a matter of what do you think about your fellow human beings?
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17: As Israel keeps up its attacks on Lebanon, despite a ceasefire, the U.S. has sanctioned 9 people, including 2 Lebanese military officers accused of links to Hezbollah. It comes while Washington brokers more talks between Lebanese and Israeli officials. So why these sanctions now? This is Inside Story.

0: Hey there, I'm Scott McLean. There's been mixed reaction in Lebanon to U.S. sanctions against 9 people in the country. Washington accuses them of hindering the disarmament of Hezbollah, a critical U.S. and Israeli demand. The Iranian-backed group, which is a powerful political and military force in Lebanon, calls the sanctions a badge of honor. Significantly, 2 Lebanese military officers are on the list. One is accused of sharing intelligence with Hezbollah. The Lebanese army says it had no advance notice and issued a statement reaffirming its independence and loyalty to the state. And despite last month's U.S. brokered ceasefire, Israel continues to attack Lebanon, killing more than 3,000 people since March. Now, the sanctions come as Washington is driving talks between Israeli and Lebanese officials, a process that does not include Hezbollah. So why is the U.S. taking this action now, and what's the significance? We'll discuss this with our guests shortly, but first, this report from Alexandra Byers.
1: Despite a U.S. brokered ceasefire in Lebanon, Israeli airstrikes every night and every day continue to pummel towns across the south. At least 6 people killed in separate attacks on Thursday alone. Bodies being pulled from the rubble, and funerals like this one, where an entire family was laid to rest. 5 children killed, the youngest Mohammed, just 18 months old.
2: These children, this family was killed during what is supposed to be a ceasefire. The Lebanese authorities who are engaging in talks with Israel are responsible for this.
1: Israeli attacks have killed at least 3,000 people in Lebanon in the past 3 months, more than 400 since the ceasefire took effect in April. The U.S. has been brokering peace talks between Israel and the Lebanese government, the first direct negotiations between the two sides in decades. Political talks are expected to resume at the beginning of June, and in just a week, military delegations are due to meet at the Pentagon. But Washington has just upped the pressure, announcing sanctions on 9 people it accuses of supporting Hezbollah to, quote, undermine Lebanon's sovereignty, obstructing the peace process, and impeding the disarmament of Hezbollah. They include 4 Hezbollah members, associated security officials, and an Iranian diplomat. But in a rare move, the U.S. also sanctioned 2 officers from the Lebanese army and general security, accusing them of sharing important intelligence with Hezbollah over the past year.
3: What this is saying is that if you're in politics, business, or the security services, and you have been aiding Hezbollah in undermining the sovereignty of the Lebanese government, to think twice. There will be real consequences. We're focused on creating the good space, the space for those good faith conversations between the government of Israel and government of Lebanon. And what we've seen from Hezbollah is a direct effort to derail those conversations, including threats within Lebanon, including attacks against Israel.
1: Hezbollah has called the sanctions a badge of honor and accused the U.S. of intimidation ahead of the next round of talks. The group has condemned the Lebanese government's decision to engage with Israel, which has spurred mixed feelings across Lebanon, a country divided, and now with its military under even more direct U.S. political pressure. Alexandra Byers, Al Jazeera, for Inside Story.
0: All right, let's bring in our guests now in Beirut. David Wood, a senior Lebanon analyst at the International Crisis Group. In Dayton, Ohio, Randa Sleem, Middle East Program Director at the Stimson Center. And in Paris, Elijah Manier, a specialist in Middle East wars and regional military dynamics. Thank you all for being on the program here. David, we'll start with you. The fact that the U.S. State Department is not just going after Hezbollah here, but also members of state institutions, the Lebanese military, the General Security Directorate, which oversees borders here. What is the message that they're trying to send, you think?
4: So I think the message is very clear. And the United States, obviously in coordination with Israel, is using this latest announcement of sanctions as a way to further turn up the heat on the Lebanese state to take firmer action on Hezbollah. So it is true that the Lebanese president, when he was elected at the start of 2025, and also the new prime minister of Lebanon, committed to implementing a state monopoly over arms. And of course, that includes the disarmament of Hezbollah. However, up until now, Lebanon's political leaders have been cautious and tried to attract Hezbollah's compliance and cooperation with disarmament rather than resorting to force and, you know, in particular, deploying potentially the Lebanese army against Hezbollah to force it to surrender its weapons. Now, as this situation has developed, we've seen that the US has now taken, as far as I'm aware, an unprecedented step of sanctioning not just Hezbollah officials or officials associated with Harakat Amal, the main ally of Hezbollah within the Lebanese political system, but also sanctioning Lebanese security officers who are in active service. And while the US has justified this as saying that these particular officers are actually, their ultimate allegiance lies with Hezbollah and not with the Lebanese state, it has two key problems. One is that targeted individual sanctions don't often work. They have a pretty low success rate in terms of actually changing the behavior of people sanctioned. And the other is that this is the latest in a series of signals showing that the pressure campaign of the United States and Israel on the Lebanese state actually undermines its credibility. And now in this latest step, we have the US sanctioning active security officials who are Lebanese public officials and questioning their loyalty to the Lebanese state project.
0: Randa, do you agree with what David just said there? And what should we make of the timing here, given that the Israeli and Lebanese military representatives are supposed to meet in Washington in just a few days from now?
5: I mean, the timing definitely is a message here, just ahead of this meeting on May 29. But let me contextualize this decision. The names of these officers have been on a list of potential sanctions for some time now. The LAF commander, during his February visit to DC, was given a list of names, and that predates the war between Lebanon, Israel war on Lebanon. And among these names, I mean, names of officers who are known to be actively cooperating with Hezbollah. And one of the names on that list was Colonel Hamadi. And at the time, the LAF commander, the presidents have decided not to act on the list. And he was asked, basically, the LAF commander during his meetings in DC, to remove these officers. And at the time, they did not act on it. And so there was plenty of warning. And and the list includes other names. I heard of maybe two or three other names. And I think their names will come up soon in future designation. But the timing, why DC decided to move ahead with this has to do with, again, what David said, upping the ante on the Lebanese government, pushing it to take more forceful action against Hezbollah, and a sort of coercive influence on the Lebanese government ahead of the talks on May 29. This designation is going to put the president, particularly, who is leading, who is official in Lebanon, leading the direct negotiation between Israel and Lebanon, is going to put him in a bind on two levels. Inside Lebanon, there is already accusation by good segments of the society. The Lebanese society is divided on the issue of direct negotiation with Israel. There is a suspicion that he is working according to dictates from the United States and Israel, as because of the cooperation between the two sides in this war. Now, that's on one hand. So that's going to constrict his room for maneuvering on the negotiation domestically. Sure. On the other hand, the Lebanese army needs and relies on U.S. funding for military training. And so this designation is going to put at further risk, potential funding, U.S. funding for the Lebanese army for training, hardware, whatever.
0: Which, of course, would be very significant because the U.S. and Israel are asking the Lebanese armed forces to be the ones to disarm Hezbollah. Elijah, I want to bring you in because the Lebanese military came out with a statement essentially denying that these security personnel passed anything onto Hezbollah. The statement said that the loyalty of military personnel is solely to the military institution and to the nation. I mean, this is a pretty serious accusation that's being made by the U.S. State Department here. Shouldn't the Lebanese military at least want to look into it?
6: It's a fair question. If we look at the history of the Lebanese army and we take the very recent President Joseph Aoun, who was in the picture that you just showed a minute ago, he was a chief of staff, and he was the first to collaborate with Hezbollah as a de facto non-state actor armed and operating in the south of Lebanon. In fact, nothing works in Lebanon without a cooperation and agreement among all the different sects, particularly those who can make a difference on the ground. Therefore, this is not new for the Lebanese army to cooperate and coordinate with Hezbollah. That's one. Two, the timing is extremely important. The former chief of staff who became a president said that he is willing to go to meet Benjamin Netanyahu without mentioning him. He said, I'm ready to do anything and do everything that is required of me. That was at the first beginning when he said Donald Trump was his friend after receiving the first contact through the phone. So that was a message that sent a wave among one sect that represent more than a third in the country that actually is going against the current. If we look at the identity of these officers, they are Shia. And we look at Hezbollah as a Shia organization. The Amal movement is against the Shia organization. So there is a kind of misunderstanding by the U.S. administration thinking that they can actually win or allow Israel to win where Israel is not capable of defeating, eliminating Hezbollah in the south of Lebanon. And the Israeli did not really give a chance to the Lebanese president when he managed to secure the south of the Litani River clean from Hezbollah and all the weapons and offer it to Lebanon for the stability. But the Israeli rejected the cooperation when the U.S. envoy Thomas Barak said, actually, the Israelis no longer recognize the borders. Therefore, this act today is really kind of declaring the Shia as an entity that is need to be put under control and pushing these officers and all those who are in the army to think that can be targeted and most probably produce a counter effect and to rally around Hezbollah and Amal rather than against it.
0: Yeah.
6: And the biggest misunderstanding of the U.S. administration is not new. During Joe Biden, we had Amos Hochstein who came and scolded the U.S. embassy and the Lebanese who thought they can really isolate Hezbollah and the Shia from the parliament and government, but his clever way stopped it. Today, we have a new administration saying that, like the U.S. ambassador in Lebanon, those who do not agree with this path of peace with Israel can leave. And he's talking about more than 30 to 40% of the population, which fit with Mike Pompeo when he was foreign minister, saying Hezbollah needs to be removed from Lebanon. We're talking about embedded sovereignty within the society.
0: Sure.
6: But not as a group of people that one can take and put and relocate somewhere else.
0: Sure. You make a lot of points in there. You also mentioned the Amal movement. Some of these sanctions are targeting people within the Amal movement, which is the other Shia political party that the Lebanese speaker belongs to. The other Shia political party in Lebanon, of course, is Hezbollah. And I wonder, David, whether you think that going after the Amal movement with these sanctions is maybe sending a message to the Lebanese speaker, who is against direct talks between Lebanon and Israel, to get with the program, to get on board and to start supporting this so that these talks have a bit more legitimacy within the country because all of the major sects within Lebanon will be represented.
4: Absolutely. And there has long been discussion about how the United States might try to use sanctions against Speaker Berre as a way to get him to change his behavior. And perhaps by sanctioning members of the Harkat Amal, this is a way to, again, re-enliven that threat towards the speaker and potentially make him more supportive of negotiations and more generally to provide a political alternative to Hezbollah for the Shia community rather than continuing to move in lockstep. The issue, of course, is that, again, I mean, sanctions have a pretty low success rate in changing behaviour. And even the threat of sanctions, which has loomed over Speaker Birre for years now, has ultimately not really changed his behaviour. So when this latest war broke out on the 2nd of March, his ministers in the government supported the government's decision to ban Hezbollah's military wing. But as you've just mentioned, we're 2 months and a bit on from then, and Harakat Amal is supporting Hezbollah's stance, which is that any negotiations with Israel should be indirect and not direct. So yeah. There's another problem here as well, which is that something that Elijah mentioned, which I think is worth considering, is that trying to create a cleavage between Hezbollah and Harakat Amal risks feeding into this perception which exists for some Lebanese Shia, which is that this war is not just a war of Israel on Hezbollah, but a war of Israel on the Shia community in general with the backing of the United States. So if the United States proceeds down this path of continuing to apply pressure on the Shia community, and perhaps in particular, one of its most prominent leaders, Nabih Berri, then this does run the risk of fueling that counter-narrative that it's not just Hezbollah that's under threat in this ongoing war, but the Shia community at large. And this is especially sensitive when so hundreds of thousands of Shia are currently displaced and under the threat of being displaced even further and having no shelter available at all.
0: Of course. And I want to ask you guys about the potential split that this could cause within the country, within the military institutions. But I just want to go back for a second to Randa's point earlier, which was that, look, if the U.S., through these sanctions, is effectively saying that Hezbollah is within these state institutions, well, they may look at no longer funding those state institutions like the Lebanese Armed Forces. And I just want to read you what Marco Rubio said about the U.S.'s plan for Lebanon last month. He said that, look, the ultimate answer, both sides agree, is a Lebanese Armed Forces with the capability to go after and disarm and dismantle Hezbollah inside their country. And that's what we're working toward establishing, is a system that actually works where vetted units within the Lebanese Armed Forces have the training, the equipment, and the capability to go after elements of Hezbollah and dismantle them so Israel doesn't have to do it. So my question to you, Randa, is that realistic to train specifically units within the Lebanese Armed Forces to go after and disarm Hezbollah, or is this pie in the sky?
5: I mean, first, let me say something about Berri's position. His message to the Americans is, I'm not going to endorse publicly the direct negotiation between Israel and Lebanon, but I'm not going to also block them or oppose them. So I think his position is nuanced in terms of the direct negotiations. He's going to see what they will amount to. And so far, they have failed at delivering the ceasefire that the Lebanese want. In terms of this unit within the Lebanese army to go after Hezbollah, I think the Americans have tried this kind of approach in the past, and it fails. It's not going to work. And it's a wrong assumption. Not every Shia military officer is pro-Hezbollah. But I think, as the speakers said, today the Shia community feels under threat as a community. And this move is going to reinforce this feeling. And so if you look at one of the most recent public opinion polls of Lebanese vis-a-vis a number of issues, including direct negotiation, including whether the Lebanese president and the prime minister are doing a good job, what comes across this poll is this feeling of a majority mood within the Shia community of being targeted, of the direct negotiation being against them and threatening their future. And so I think that's going to put a lot of pressure on the Lebanese president again, and the Lebanese head and the commander of the Lebanese army, about this kind of next move that the Americans want to proceed with, because in my opinion that's a recipe for a major break inside the Lebanese army. And we have seen that happen in the past during the Lebanese civil war. It did not end well for Lebanon.
0: Yeah.
5: And I think we might be seeing a repeat of that scenario, but along different sectarian lines this time.
0: Interesting. Elijah, Marco Rubio's quote that I just read you there sort of implies that they don't trust the Lebanese army as a whole. And I just wonder, is it naive to think that there aren't, you know, sections of the Lebanese army that maybe are more loyal to Hezbollah or to their sect than they are to the state as a whole?
6: Marco Rubio is not a military and is not consulting the military. Militarily speaking, no one can operate in a hostile environment. Hezbollah would die in 24 hours if the population is against it.
0: But that's not what I'm asking. I'm just asking whether in the Lebanese military, if there's people who maybe are more loyal to sect than to the state. Go ahead.
6: I'm coming to that.
0: Please.
6: So sending a specific unit in the Lebanese army to operate against Hezbollah in the south of Lebanon or in the suburb of Beirut or in the Bekaa Valley, it's a suicide mission because it will be operating in a very hostile environment, particularly when the objective is stated as such. Therefore, the mere idea to send a unit, it means that he doesn't really understand how the Lebanese army functions, that the chief of staff will never agree on such an idea because he is a professional military and he knows where this is going. And even the president is a professional military and he knows that this is not feasible. Therefore, ideas just trying to be digested in Washington cannot be applied on the ground in Lebanon. These are fantasies and ideas thrown just in the air to see if someone can pick up these ideas and perhaps materialize them with the help of supporters or anti-Hezbollah people, but at the end of the day, there is an institution that needs to last for all of Lebanon, and the Lebanese army will not survive without being completely split if the Americans want to impose a section of the Lebanese army, and even if they are insinuating a section that they are already training, which are the special forces that are linked to the Lebanese army intelligence services, that operate within the army under the direct command of the chief of staff. The chief of staff is not going to agree to give these forces in the hand of an American project in Lebanon.
0: David, do you agree that splitting the military in this way risks also splitting it along sectarian lines?
4: Well, absolutely. And in fact, what it really does, this kind of plan to create special units inside the army to go after Hezbollah, is almost realizes the fear of fragmentation ahead of the fact. So just to remind your viewers, I mean, the reason that the president and the political leadership in general is so worried about deploying the Lebanese army to confront Hezbollah is that, as Randa mentioned before, the several times during the civil war, the Lebanese army split along sectarian lines. So this is a live risk that the president, Joseph Aoun, who's the former commander of the army, is in a uniquely good position to understand the relative strength of the army, which he commanded, and Hezbollah, which in his capacity as the army commander, he worked alongside for many years. So he knows perhaps better than anybody the pros and cons of making that decision. But ultimately, he came to power on the promise of implementing a state monopoly over arms. There was this recent government decision to ban Hezbollah's military wings. So ultimately, it's open for the Lebanese to demand of their leaders that they take firmer action on disarming Hezbollah. But in my view, at least, I would say that that's a decision for the Lebanese people to make. And it's not one that should be made under duress from external powers. Obviously, in this case, the United States, in coordination with Israel.
0: Randa, I want to also ask about these talks coming up and what might ultimately stop the fighting in southern Lebanon and get the Israelis to withdraw or at least stop striking. Do you think that there can be a peace deal between the United States and Iran that doesn't also include Lebanon? Or do you think that the Iranians may go along with a deal that allows the fighting to continue there?
5: Yes, I think the Iranian may go along with a deal that will allow the fighting to go on. But the problem is going to be, if that's the case, that's going to be putting, again, the Lebanese president, who is the official responsible for the direct negotiations between Lebanon and Israel, in a very tough position domestically, especially given the fact that what looks like now, Iran is going to emerge the winner of this fight between with the United States if the reports about a potential letter of intent to be signed, extension of the ceasefire for the next 30 days. We all know that Trump is not going to go for this war that's going to decapitate the Iranian regime, cause the kind of regime collapse that their Israeli allies desire. So if that's where the case and Iran emerged stronger and more powerful and richer because of the tolls that they're going to be exacting going forward, that's going to have repercussion inside Lebanon in terms of Hezbollah's positioning within the domestic political structure. And especially given the fact that I don't think these negotiations, whether the military ones between the United States and Lebanon or the political ones, are going to yield right now any kind of maneuvering room or decrease in the operational tempo of the Israeli arm of the Israeli basically actions, military actions in south of Lebanon. This is an election year for Mr. Netanyahu. The war on Lebanon is supported by a great majority of the Israeli society, and he's not going to embark on any kind of action that will yield the kind of ceasefire that the Lebanese government and especially the president needs in order to get to keep this maneuvering room to proceed with these negotiations.
0: All right. It is a fascinating discussion. I certainly wish we had more time. We appreciate you all being here. That's David Wood, Randa Sleem, and Elijah Manier. And thank you for watching as well. You can see the program again anytime by visiting our website, aljazeera.com. 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For now, that's it for me, Scott McLean, and the entire team here in Doha. Al Jazeera's coverage continues in a moment. Stay tuned. 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
14: 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Al Jazeera, from the front lines to the newsroom to you.
15: Drones and AI are rewriting the rules of war. Lethal, relentless, and unforgiving for those in the crosshairs.
16: Seeing the drone just hovering overhead, you are aware that with a press on a button, a soldier somewhere can end your life.
15: Business of War exposes the tech and the companies shaping modern conflicts.
17: Many reports of Israeli drones being used to kill civilians in Gaza.

0: Does that trouble you?
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2: The ICE raids have disrupted business all across Minneapolis because many employees are too afraid to come to work.
3: These protesters are taking a familiar path in Washington to the Lincoln Memorial, and their message, we will not be silent.
2: As Congress debates the raid that made Maduro a prisoner, President Trump says for now the U.S. will run Venezuela. The war has even split Trump's MAGA base, with some of his hardcore supporters saying he's gone from America first to Israel first.

0: Hello, thank you for joining us. I'm Sara Khairat and this is Al Jazeera live from Doha. Our top stories this hour. A coal mine accident in China's Shanxi province kills more than 80 people. Dozens more are still trapped. The push for diplomacy. Pakistan's army chief meets with Iran's foreign minister in Tehran with talks about ending the war continuing late into the night. An Israeli strike blows up a building near the southern Lebanese city of Tyre, forcing nearby residents to flee their homes.
1: I'm Catherine Soy at the Mpondwe border, at the border with DRC. I'll be telling you what the government is doing to protect Ugandans from Ebola.
0: We begin with breaking news out of China. State media says that 82 people have died in a gas explosion at a coal mine in Shanxi province. The incident happened on Friday evening at the Liu Shenyu mine near Changzi city. 247 workers were underground at the time. Emergency teams have been dispatched to the site to help with rescue operations. Well, joining us on the phone now from the Chinese capital, Beijing, is our correspondent Katerina Yu. Katerina, can you update us? Obviously, this is a breaking news story and that death toll has been rising. What happened exactly, do we know?
2: Well, we're still waiting to hear more details. When this story first broke just a few hours ago, the first death toll was 50 and then it quickly jumped to 82 dead, now confirmed by Chinese state media. Now, this accident took place in Qinyuan County in Shanxi province late on Friday when 247 workers were working underground. And little details have been provided, but we do know that there was a gas explosion. And preceding that gas explosion, there was a carbon monoxide alert. Now, President Xi and all the authorities in China have responded to this, calling on them to make every effort to find those who are missing and to start an investigation as soon as possible to find who is responsible and hold them to account. This occurred in Shanxi, which is China's largest coal-producing province, and unfortunately, it is no stranger to these kinds of accidents. But certainly, this death toll, 82 dead, and possibly more to be found over the next few hours. This is certainly the biggest mining accident in China to happen in about a decade.
0: Yeah, and speaking of accidents, what are the safety records like when it comes to coal mining in China?
2: Well, technically, this industry is very heavily regulated. Mines have to undergo extensive safety regulations, but unfortunately, they are not always followed, and accidents like these often reveal that there are safety issues, there are issues with lax safety protocols. And in reality, this is an extremely dangerous industry to work on, in China. Just last April, in the same province of Shanxi, four people were killed when a roof collapsed in Inner Mongolia, in China's northwest. A pit mine collapsed in February 2023, killing more than 50 people. And in another mine in Chongqing at the end of 2020, more than 20 people died as a result of a carbon monoxide leak. And unfortunately, the internet is littered with these incidents of this happening with dozens of people being killed due to an absence of adequate safety controls. I have to say, though, China's record when it comes to mining safety has dramatically improved since the 1990s, since the 2000s. But unfortunately, these accidents still go on, and usually these are related to local pressures to produce a certain amount of output to maintain a certain level of production by local authorities or the people who run the mines.
0: OK, thank you very much for that update, Katerina Yu, reporting for us from Beijing on this latest breaking news story where 82 people so far have died from a gas explosion at a coal mine in Shanxi province. Right, well, Tehran is hosting top Pakistani officials to help mediate a deal to end the war with the United States. Among them, Pakistan's army chief, that's Asim Munir, who met with Iranian Foreign Minister Abbas Araghchi, Munir, has emerged as a key figure in diplomatic contact between Iran and the US. Iranian media reports that both sides discussed efforts to prevent escalation. And earlier, an official source told Al Jazeera that a Qatari delegation was also in Tehran to support those mediation efforts. Well, on Friday, an Iranian official source told Al Jazeera that a ceasefire on all fronts is the essential prerequisite for any future negotiations. Al Jazeera has also been told that no final agreement has been reached yet, and efforts are underway to bridge the gap between both sides. And for Iran, releasing frozen assets and lifting sanctions are not just mere details. The source adds that ending the war, lifting the US blockade and ensuring the stability of the Strait of Hormuz are priorities. And also saying that Qatar's supportive role for the Pakistani mediator is vital, important, as well as fundamental. Let's go now live to our correspondent, Rasul Sirdar, joining us from Iran's capital, Tehran. Rasul, so it seems that these diplomatic talks are intensively underway there in Iran and elsewhere. So what is the Iranian reaction so far, or have we heard any updates this morning from them?
3: Well, Asim Munir, strongman of Pakistan, is here in Tehran. This is his second visit since the war began. And last time when he was here, so his presence led to the direct negotiations between Americans and Iranians in Islamabad. So according to reports and according to sources that we are talking to, they said there has been progress, and that's why Asim Munir has come to Tehran to force both sides and also convince both sides to meet once again. And this visit is quite remarkable, because Asim Munir now is the key mediator in all of this diplomatic engagement and force. So indeed, we are now in pivotal days, and every moment, every day, every hour here is extremely critical. So, and while the Pakistani delegation is here, headed by Asim Munir. So last night, we have seen a meeting between Iran's foreign minister, Abbas Araghchi, and Asim Munir, and it lasted quite for a long period of time. So today, he's expected to meet some other top officials in Iran. And then Qatari delegation also is in Tehran, supporting these efforts and coordinating these efforts, talking to the regional countries. Araghchi, the foreign minister of Iran, had already a phone talks with Qatari foreign minister, with the Iraqi foreign minister, with Turkish foreign minister, and the Secretary General of the United Nations. And while that is happening, then the Qatari foreign minister also has been talking to his regional counterparts. And then the prime minister of Pakistan, Shahbaz Sharif, is now heading to China. So we've seen Beijing, Washington, Tehran, Doha, Riyadh, Cairo, they're all involved. It's a multi-front diplomatic effort that is ongoing. And the main motive here is to prevent another round of the war and to reach at least an interim agreement, a framework. If not possible, at least to extend the ceasefire that the warring parties can continue negotiating. So while all that is happening, there is enough amount of optimism or the reasons to be optimistic. However, the parties are extremely cautious as well. It's an extremely delicate process. So Ismail Bakai, the spokesperson of the foreign ministry, and now he's appointed as the spokesperson of the negotiating team, Iranian negotiating team, has said that Asim Munir's visit does not mean that a deal is closed. So it's a good sign. However, there are still major sticking points, major disagreements between

0: And then in the second phase, they say, well, they will be keen to discuss their nuclear program, while Americans are insisting on one phase and a package deal. So these are the major sticking points here. However, as I said, the regional countries, global actors are deeply involved in this, because it is quite clear if another round of the war comes, the consequences could not be only devastating for the region, but the effects could go beyond the region.
1: Yeah, so a multi-pronged effort there. Thanks, Rasul Sardar, for talking us through the latest from where you are. That's in Iran's capital, Tehran. To Lebanon, where Israeli forces have struck a building near the southern city of Tyre, forcing residents from their homes. Israel has been carrying out attacks on a densely populated neighborhood. It's already been hit several times, despite a ceasefire agreed last month. Israel says it's targeting Hezbollah sites. Abeida Hito sent us this report from Tyre shortly before the latest attack.
2: Israel has issued another evacuation order for a specific building inside the city of Tyre. And this evening, we are actually very close to where this building is. The evacuation order that was issued by Israel via social media said that people should leave 500 meters away from where that building is. It's just a few blocks down this road. This is as close as we can get. We're actually at the edge of this 500-meter perimeter that Israel has designated as the danger zone. But this is being understood in Lebanon as people have lived through many of these forced evacuation orders over the last more than 2 months of this war. They are perceiving it as a threat. You see there are ambulances here, there are also rescue teams, and then you have all of these cars that are not normally parked here on this road. These are people who have fled their homes this evening following the issuance of this forced evacuation order. People here with their families and children. People don't know exactly when they're going to be able to go back to their homes. And not only that, they're not sure, because these people who have left live close to this building that has been threatened. They're not sure that after this strike, whenever it happens, whether in the next 10, 15 minutes, an hour, 2 hours, if that strike happens, if their home is actually going to be there. And this is the kind of psychological terror that Israel is forcing people to live in here in southern Lebanon. Most of the day today, there has been intensive bombardment throughout the areas around the city of Tyre, low-flying drones and fighter jets flying above the sky. But this evening, that terror is not done. People are waiting now for this building that has been marked by Israel to be struck, but they don't know when it's going to happen. They'll just be waiting here in the street until it does. Obaida Hito, Al Jazeera, Tyre, Lebanon.
1: The World Health Organization has raised the risk level for the Ebola outbreak in the Democratic Republic of Congo from high to very high. The UN Health Agency says that nearly 750 suspected cases and 177 suspected deaths have now been recorded. The United Nations has also released $60 million from its Central Emergency Response Fund to speed up efforts to contain the outbreak. The WHO and the Africa Centers for Disease Control and Prevention warn the true scale of the outbreak is likely far greater than the numbers reported so far. And at the busy Umpondwe border, that's a border crossing between Uganda and the DRC, health officials are on high alert. Authorities have introduced strict preventative measures, raising concerns over the impact on cross-border trade. Catherine Soy has more from there.
3: Uganda has declared itself Ebola-free. Two Congolese nationals who crossed from Ituri province in Eastern Democratic Republic of Congo seeking treatment had tested positive for Ebola. One died, the other has now tested negative and is recovering. Most of the more than 100 people under quarantine are also testing negative. But Uganda's Health Permanent Secretary says there's always a risk.
4: However much we have the effective measures in the country, provided our porous borders continue allowing movement, high-level movement of people, and controlled movement, then we put our population in the country at risk.

0: So authorities here are taking no chances. Health protocols are being updated regularly. The latest. Flights, passenger transport, and ferry services between the two countries, except cargo, have been suspended. Mass awareness, screening, testing, and treatment at border points are underway. Cultural celebrations are on hold alongside tighter rules in public spaces.
1: Weekly markets have been suspended in some areas along the border. These are markets where people from different areas come to sell their wares. So people are worried about that because of the implications. But the government says you can never be too careful.
0: These traders in the Mpondwe border crossing are worried. They say this is their only source of income.
2: I wash my hands, I remove the clothes I was wearing all day, then I'm ready to deal with my children.
3: We are pleading with the president to not shut down the market. We have children who go to school. We are struggling and earn little to feed the children.
0: This border road connects to Butembo and Beni in eastern DRC, Ebola hit areas in North Kivu. More than 100 trucks and hundreds of travelers cross here every day. The entire border between Uganda and DRC stretches more than 800 kilometers. Part of it is porous. Now health workers are racing to stop the virus from crossing too. Catherine Soy, Al Jazeera, Mpondwe, at the Uganda-DRC border.
4: Still ahead on Al Jazeera. A documentary some authorities in Indonesia are trying to silence sparks debate over human rights and media restrictions.
5: The latest news.
6: No individual has claimed responsibility for this attack so far, but the security situation in Syria does remain complex.
5: With detailed coverage.
7: Many people have died, others are infected, so it's a race against time, and they say that a vaccine has to be found as quickly as possible.
5: From around the world.
8: In hosting Trump one week and Putin the next, Xi Jinping wants to show the world that China can speak to all sides.
9: On Counting the Cost, China has new rules for foreign firms. Companies say they're designed to punish those trying to leave. Beijing is accusing Western nations of protectionism as they diversify away from its market. But is the so-called decoupling economic defense or containment? Counting the Cost on Al Jazeera.

0: watching Al Jazeera, a reminder of our top stories this hour. A coal mine accident in China has killed at least 90 people in the Shanxi province. 247 workers were underground at the time. Emergency teams have been dispatched to the site to help with rescue operations. Tehran is hosting top Pakistani officials to help mediate a deal to end the war with the United States, among them Pakistan's army chief Asim Monir, who met with Iranian Foreign Minister Abbas Araghchi. Iranian media reports that both sides discussed efforts to prevent escalation. The World Health Organization has raised the risk level for the Ebola outbreak in the Democratic Republic of Congo from high to very high. The UN Health Agency says that nearly 750 suspected cases and 177 suspected deaths have now been recorded. Tens of thousands of people in Southern California have been told to evacuate after a chemical leak at an aerospace facility. A tank containing a toxic substance used in plastics production has been leaking since Thursday at the site in Orange County. Authorities are working to prevent it from exploding. Exposure to the fumes can cause major lung irritation, dizziness, and even nausea. And in New York, an explosion at a dry dock on Staten Island has killed one person and injured 36 others, including first responders. The blast happened as firefighters responding to a blaze tried to rescue two people trapped by the flames. Officials say the person who died was a civilian. Now, thousands of people have been demonstrating in Havana against the murder charges that the U.S. has brought against Cuba's former leader, Raul Castro. The U.S. indictment accuses him of ordering the downing of two civilian planes in 1996. Four Miami-based Cuban exiles were killed, three of them U.S. citizens. Cuba says the allegations against Castro are false and are a pretext for an invasion. Gila Galeano has more from Havana.
1: Just 2 days after the U.S. Department of Justice indictment of former President Raul Castro, the entire power structure of this country, the state apparatus, has come out here and has called on their supporters to also come out specifically to the front of the U.S. Embassy, where we are right now, to reject this latest move by the U.S. government.
2: It was a show of defiance by Cuban authorities who questioned both the legality and the moral authority of the U.S. indictment of the 94-year-old former leader. Castro wasn't present at the event, but I asked his daughter, Mariela, what her father's reaction to the U.S. charges was. "He's calm," she said, and views the indictment as just another chapter in the fraught Cuba-U.S. relationship.
3: "The Cuban people also feel calm. They feel sure of their leadership. They feel safe because they know what they need to, depending on what happens. In each moment and with each type of aggression, it's not the first time we face threats like this."
2: It's true that it's not the first time that such escalation between Cuba and the U.S. has taken place, but the current situation in Cuba is not what it has been in the past. A months-long U.S. oil blockade has left the island with no fuel, leading to a desperate situation for millions of people who are living most of their days without electricity or running water. Many Cubans blame their own government as much as Washington for their dire living conditions. Castro's indictment and the renewed talk of U.S. military intervention on the island is contributing to further uncertainty for the population here.
1: There's been thousands of events like this one over the 67-plus years of the Cuban Revolution. They usually happen around important political dates in the calendar or when there is a perceived or a real threat from the U.S. government. And they've always counted on the support of the people coming out here and backing whatever it is that the government is calling for at that time. But as the humanitarian crisis in this country worsens and people's needs get more acute every day, the question is whether they will still be willing to come out in such numbers in the coming months. Julia Galeano, Al Jazeera, Havana, Cuba.
0: U.S. Secretary of State Marco Rubio has begun a four-day visit to India. It's aimed at improving ties strained by the Trump administration's tariffs and Washington's renewed engagement with Pakistan and China. Rubio is due to meet Indian Prime Minister Narendra Modi in New Delhi later on Saturday before attending events at the U.S. Embassy. Talks are expected to focus on trade, energy and defense cooperation. Successive U.S. administrations have tried to foster closer ties with India as a counterweight to growing Russian and Chinese influence. But those efforts suffered a setback last year when Trump imposed some of the highest US tariffs on Indian goods. Protesters have confronted police in the Bolivian city of La Paz in yet another day of demonstrations, bringing thousands onto the streets across the country. They're demanding the resignation of centre-right President Rodrigo Paz. Protests started 3 weeks ago, also calling for higher wages and improved fuel supplies. Indonesia's government is cracking down on screenings of a new documentary on alleged human rights abuses. The film explores reported abuses and seizure of indigenous lands in Papua, Indonesia's easternmost region. Rights groups and international media continue to face restricted access to Papua. Jessica Washington reports from Jakarta.
4: This is the film attracting national attention. Pesta Babi, meaning pig feast, documents human rights abuses in Indonesia's easternmost region of Papua.
5: The government is targeting forests to be cleared for food estate projects, threatening the life of indigenous communities whose livelihood depends on nature and whose sacred sites are located there.
4: In 2024, Indonesia began clearing land in Papua, including forests and wetlands, to create food estates for rice and sugarcane farming. The film depicts these national projects as a threat to the human rights of indigenous Papuans. Screenings of the documentary have been held all over the country.
6: I was quite shocked, even though we had already heard rumours about what was happening in Papua.
4: But the events have faced continual disruptions. At a university in North Maluku, soldiers stopped a viewing of the film, saying it contained sensitive content. At a separate event in Bogor, soldiers forced the crowd to disperse in the middle of the screening.
7: That is the responsibility of regional coordinators and government officials there who considered there was a risk of unrest. There was no direct instruction from the military.
4: The filmmakers say they've experienced more than 20 acts of intimidation since the film's release, including surveillance by intelligence officers and forced dispersal of events.
8: The human rights situation in Papua is a politically sensitive topic for the Indonesian government, which continues to restrict access to the region for international human rights groups and media. The government says it refutes the film's premise that it exploits Papua's resources.
4: Papuans regularly hold protests highlighting human rights abuses. In Jakarta this month, these university students protested violence against civilians.
9: We ask for similar human rights violations not to happen again, and we want the Indonesian government to open space for Papuans to determine their own future.
4: Rights groups and UN human rights experts have raised concerns about abuses like extrajudicial killings, torture, and mass displacement of civilians amid an ongoing conflict between the military and pro-independence groups. The controversy surrounding the documentary and attempts to stop people from seeing it have generated publicity for the film, with more screenings organized around the country and many events already sold out. Jessica Washington, Al Jazeera, Jakarta.
0: SpaceX has held the first test flight for the world's tallest and most powerful rocket, which NASA plans to use to land astronauts on the moon. Blasted off from Texas on an hour-long flight, releasing 20 mock Starlink satellites. The spacecraft reached its final destination, that's the Indian Ocean, despite some engine trouble before erupting in flames upon impact. It comes days after SpaceX CEO Elon Musk announced he's taking the company public. Right, that's it from me, Sara Khairat, but my colleague Neef Barker will be here at the top of the hour with the day's news. That's after counting the cost.
10: Is the U.S.-Israeli war on Iran dragging the world to an economic meltdown? Join me, Steve Clemens, every week where I'll bring you the latest analysis on the global fallout of this conflict. Pull apart fact from fiction and get to the bottom line.
11: Your weekly take on U.S. politics, The Bottom Line. Examining the headlines. It's really easy to attack peace, but really hard to restore it.
4: Unflinching journalism.
12: We're with the police who are about to carry out a raid. These confrontations between the police and the gangs have gotten increasingly more violent.
4: Explore an abundance of world-class programming.
13: Are we in the middle of an arms race?
14: AI-driven weaponry is the next great threat.
4: Programs that open your eyes to an alternative view of the world today on Al Jazeera.
15: The world is changing rapidly, and population growth is slowing down dramatically. A new documentary examines what's behind the decline in global birth rates.
16: Kenyan women are learning more about what it means to have children, examining and questioning.
15: And how this is impacting different cities around the world.
17: The number of pupils has been falling and falling. What happens to our family of schools?
15: The population bust. Baby doomers on Al Jazeera.
18: My name is Cyril Vanier, and I'm a presenter at Al Jazeera. When I was a child, I remember seeing my father cry watching the news after a major world event. And it told me that we can and should care about what's happening halfway around the world, and I wanted to be a part of that. I've always admired Al Jazeera's focus on people and the stories that need to be told. Yes, we cover the politics, of course we do, but we never forget that at the end of the day, it's people who are on the front line of those political decisions that are made. And those are the stories that we have to tell. And those are the headlines that define Al Jazeera.

0: Hey there, I'm Scott McLean. This is Counting the Cost on Al Jazeera, your look at the world of business and economics. China is punishing companies that try to leave. That's what foreign firms say Beijing's new rules are designed to do. But are they? Or is the Chinese government simply protecting its industrial base? China accuses the West of protectionism. Nations have been trying to decrease their dependence on the Chinese market. But is the so-called decoupling economic defense or economic containment? Well, for decades, companies flocked to China for cheap manufacturing at scale and speed. Now, Western governments are pushing them to pull production and reduce their commitments. Beijing is hitting back with sweeping new rules that critics say could make it harder for foreign firms to diversify their supply chains. China says the measures are about protecting national and economic security and accuses the West of protectionism. The U.S. and Europe have been trying to decrease their dependence on China, who they accuse of unfair trade practices. They've rolled out measures to boost their own industries. Firms now face what seems to be an impossible balancing act, caught between pressure from home and pressure from China. Fintan Monahan reports.
1: China dominates global supply chains. It produces around 30% of all manufactured goods. But as trade tension and protectionism grow, China is taking harder measures to maintain its position in the global economy. New laws could make it more difficult for foreign firms that want to move their business elsewhere. The authorities have been given powers to investigate and punish companies that shift away from Chinese suppliers. Regulators can question employees, demand access to company records, and even prevent individuals from leaving the country. It's being justified as protecting China's national security and economic stability. Many foreign businesses are concerned that the laws are broad and could be applied arbitrarily. China runs a massive trade surplus with the rest of the world, almost $1.2 trillion in 2025. The International Monetary Fund warned last year that this was unsustainable and could fuel a backlash from trading partners.
2: China is simply too big to generate much growth from exports. And continuing to depend on export-led growth risks furthering global trade tensions.
1: Multinationals have been moving to reduce their reliance on Beijing in recent years. Often called the China Plus One strategy, many firms have moved some of their business to other Asian nations, like Vietnam and India. There's also been a push in Europe and the United States to do more to boost domestic firms.
3: China, first row. China.
1: In 2025, U.S. President Donald Trump announced tariffs on nearly all trading partners. China, in particular, was singled out and accused of unfair trade practices. Europe is also seeking to diversify supply chains and support home businesses. The EU market has been flooded with Chinese goods, particularly electric vehicles, fueling a growing trade deficit. In March, the European Commission launched the Industrial Accelerator Act. It doesn't single out China directly, but it's part of a bigger push to reduce dependency on Beijing and counter what Europe sees as unfair competition from heavily subsidized Chinese rivals.
4: China now exports almost twice as much clean tech as we do. And this is not just a trade statistic. It is a signal of where industrial capacity is concentrating and how quickly global market positions can shift. So the urgency could not be greater. We're fighting for a place in the new global economy.
1: China is using the power of the law in a bid to remain at the center of world trade. But there's also a risk that growing regulations and legal threats could speed up the very decoupling that Beijing is so eager to prevent. Fintan Monahan, Al Jazeera, for Counting the Cost.
0: So decoupling, de-risking, diversifying, these are the terms we hear when foreign firms want to shift away from China. Some Chinese commentators say it's an effort to undermine China's economy, but others say there's plenty of legitimate reasons to move business elsewhere. For starters, governments are under pressure to support domestic firms. Huge influxes of Chinese goods, like electric cars, are a threat to local manufacturers. It's hard to compete with China on price, and there's often accusations of dumping or state subsidies, which China denies. The COVID-19 pandemic exposed the risk of having China at the center of global supply chains. Since then, many firms have moved to diversify and locate their plants in more than one place. Western nations say there are also national security risks in relying entirely on one trading partner. Rare earth metals are an area where China dominates, and Beijing has restricted exports to both Europe and the United States. And there's also the perception that China's policy environment is becoming unpredictable as new laws and regulations change the rules of the game. All right, let's discuss this further with our panelists. From Beijing is John Gong, a professor at the University of International Business and Economics. From Milan is Daniel Gross, director of the Institute for European Policymaking at Bocconi University. And from Singapore is Stephen Okun, founder and CEO of APAC Advisors. Thank you all for being here, gentlemen. Professor Gong, we'll start with you. As you heard there in my colleague Fintan Monahan's report, this law can allow regulators to question employees, demand access to company records, even prevent people from leaving the country. Has China gone too far?
5: Well, I don't think the characterization of this new regulation is entirely correct. I don't see any mentioning of investing in companies leaving China. If you read the statute, read the regulation word by word, there's no mention whatsoever of punishing companies leaving China. I think what this refers to is probably Article 15, where it says that the Chinese government can take actions against policies and actions by foreign entities that endanger China's supply chain security. That's about it. And I think this
0: that's
5: is
0: pretty broad, though, don't you think, Professor?
5: I think the same thing is happening in the European Union. The same thing is happening in the United States. Anything that endangers a country's supply chain security, of course, is an issue of a national economic security. So I don't see anything wrong with that. And interpret this in one particular direction related to, you know, companies leaving China. It's an extreme practice, in my view. As a matter of fact, there are plenty of companies that have left China. Samsung today manufactures a minuscule amount of cell phones in China today, whereas it used to be, you know, practically a huge percentage of cell phones are made in China. It has migrated its manufacturing to Vietnam, in other countries. Apple is doing the same. You know, Apple used to produce a lot of phones in China. Now a big chunk of it is actually being made in India. So these are living examples to show that there are indeed companies leaving China and they're not getting punished. So I think, you know, that interpretation is not accurate in my view.
0: Daniel, to Professor Gong's point, there is something in Europe called the blocking statute. Effectively, it prevents companies from complying with foreign laws so that you don't end up having foreign laws becoming European laws through the back door. But the EU Chamber of Commerce in China on this new Chinese law said that this, the broad scope, vague language, and wide discretion to punish companies and individuals, including through criminal liability, goes well beyond the scope of the EU regulation. Do you agree with that?
6: Yes, I think I agree with this. I also agree with Professor Gong from Beijing that this Chinese regulation is not in the first instance about companies leaving China. I think as long as they are leaving on commercial motives, there's absolutely no problem. But the point is the vagueness of these statutes and also the criminal liabilities and the fact that Chinese authorities are sometimes quite heavy-handed. For example, in impeding people to leave the country. I think the proof of the pudding will be in the eating. We have to see how it will be applied. If it is applied in a wide-ranging, arbitrary manner, then I think foreign companies will have second thoughts about remaining in China. If it is just something that is really reserved for extreme cases, then maybe the impact might be much more limited and it might be much more justified as an answer to similar laws and regulation in Europe, for example.
0: So, Stephen, to that point, after these new laws on foreign companies were passed, the head of the American Chamber of Commerce was quoted in the New York Times saying this, there needs to be more clarity or this could cause foreign players to de-risk further from China. De-risking, of course, translation for leaving China. Do you think that that will happen?
7: Well, we have to look at what decoupling and de-risking mean and go back to what China has been doing for more than a decade now. China has been decoupling from the world. China's been doing this through its policies like Made in China 2025, which came out in 2015, in which China said that 70% of the core materials of the key sectors of the 21st century would be Chinese. China came out with its dual circulation policy in 2020, in which its primary goal was to reduce reliance on foreign markets and insulate the economy from geopolitical shocks. What's happening now is that the U.S. and the EU are doing very similar to what China has been doing. And China is now has this vaguely worded law, as my friend Michael Hart, the president of AmCham China, said, which is to try and combat what the U.S. and the EU and others are doing. And they're doing that through tariffs. They're doing it through export controls. They're doing it through subsidizing investment, all things that China's been doing for more than 10 years now. And what's concerning is the vagueness of the law, that if you comply, if you now move out of China, as Professor Gong said, as you de-risk out of China, as you should be doing, given the war with Iran, and you see what happens with choke points, with COVID-19 and the zero COVID policy, and when you have all your eggs in one basket, you want to de-risk, you want to diversify. Is that now not going to be allowed? And the vagueness of this is what is causing foreign companies to be concerned, especially because they weren't consulted on the law before it was issued.
0: So this latest law is one of several measures taken by China to extend its economic reach. Last year, PVH Corp, the parent company of Calvin Klein and Tommy Hilfiger, faced restrictions when it was added to an unreliable entity list. The company was accused of breaking ties with Chinese suppliers over concerns about forced labor in China's Xinjiang region. China mines a large proportion of the world's rare earth metal supply, and it's used this to its advantage, restricting exports to Europe and America in order to increase its leverage. The tech sector is also under increasing scrutiny. Bloomberg reports that many Chinese firms now need government approval in order to receive foreign investment. And just last month, China ordered U.S. tech giant Meta to undo its acquisition of AI startup Manus. Now, Manus was set up in Singapore, but China now appears willing to regulate Chinese-owned businesses, even if they're beyond its borders. Daniel, should we be surprised here that China has thrown its weight around?
6: We shouldn't be surprised because China is a very big economy. Its industrial sector is twice as large as that of the EU or the United States even. And therefore, it carries a lot of weight. And it is using this weight now to further its political aims. Whether this is actually counterproductive remains to be seen. Let's take the supply chain issue and excluding forced labor. I think everybody agrees on that. Even China, I think, agrees that one shouldn't use forced labor. But then punishing a company because it is just trying to do that, that seems to show that China is doing this not only to uphold globally accepted norms, but also for its own domestic political reasons. And that's the main concern. And of course, the weakness of the judicial system in China adds to the concerns. Yeah. Because at least in the US or Europe, you have recourse to the courts. In China, that's a question mark.
0: Okay, so Professor Gong, given that, China obviously has a different system, not an open and democratic one. Do you understand why Western countries are trying to wean themselves off of China then?
5: Well, I think, a couple of isolated cases are sort of lumped together to make a case. These things are, for different reasons. I don't think they're under one common theme. For example, this Tommy Hilfiger thing has to do with boycotting cotton produced from Xinjiang. And this actually happened to be a total scandal. The company that is supposed to certify cotton, they should be going to Xinjiang province to see whether forced labor is actually being used. They've never been there. I mean, if you check the report.
0: Well, but does China let them in? I mean, China doesn't let Western journalists into that region to see if there's forced labor being used in Xinjiang. So why would we expect

0: Chinese government to let anybody in.
1: No, that's not true.
0: Okay? It is
1: even
0: true.
1: Even if it is difficult to go to Xinjiang, that's not the reason for making up things, okay? And the Manus thing is actually another issue here. The Manus thing, this company started out having investment from an American investor, VC investor, on the condition that it has to leave China, has to be de-Sinicized. You know, that's the code they're using. So, you know, in this process, there are certain areas that a company runs the risk of violating export control of technologies. You know, that's my understanding of this issue. So I think these are quite separate issues. I think to answer your overall question, I think today every country has a major powers: European Union, China, United States. All have concerns for national economic security. If you look at the policies coming from Beijing, they're mostly reactionary, responsive in nature. This, for example, this supply chain security initiative is very much in response to what's happening in Europe, in the European Union. You mentioned the Industrial Acceleration Act. You mentioned, European Union's prohibition of Chinese companies participating in procurement. They are, imposing high tariffs to impede free trade. You know, all these things are, targeting China unfairly. And that's the reason that China is coming up with these policies and legal framework to respond in kind.
0: Professor Gong, I want to just give you another idea of perhaps why Europe and the United States are maybe trying to decouple. Europe right now has a trade deficit with China of around $420 billion. And I also just want to show you a graph, if we can, of U.S. trade with China. So this goes back to 1985, around the time when things first opened up with the Chinese market. It started out just a little bit of trade, and then the floodgates really opened over the last four decades or so. So my question is to you, Stephen. The U.S. has had four decades to correct this massive trade imbalance and yet hasn't done anything about it. Why is that?
2: Well, the shift where the U.S. really started to change from this policy of accommodate and engage with China, engage with China, bring them into the rules-based trading system, and then accommodate their rise, and that they would then adopt that system. You know, around that time, 2015, 2016, towards the end of the Obama administration and the start of the Trump first term, the recognition was that that policy did not work. That policy failed, and it failed for any number of reasons. And that's when the U.S. started to shift. And as you saw those numbers come back, that trade imbalance come back, China's exports continue to grow and grow massively. What's happening now is that instead of going from China to the U.S., now they're going from China to Southeast Asia to the U.S., or China to Mexico to the U.S. And this transshipment is of a concern, and that is why the U.S. has higher tariffs on China now than it has on it than Vietnam or the like. And this is where China's concerned, because what's happening now is that the U.S. is saying to its trading partners, we don't want that Southeast Asia washing of Chinese goods coming to the U.S. We need to tighten up the rules in Mexico so Chinese goods don't come into Mexico and into the U.S. And that's what this rule that China's come out with is in response to.
0: But, Stephen, my question is, I mean, isn't this some of, you reap what you sow? Because it's not just China. It's the U.S. has, in many places, overlooked, some things that don't align with its system. It's dealing with countries that don't have democratic checks and balances, that have state controls, because they have cheaper labor and the margins are higher. So isn't this a disaster of the West's own making?
2: It depends, because what you want to address is the unfair trade practices. You want to make sure that there isn't forced labor. You want to make sure that there aren't unfair state subsidies. You want to make sure that environmental rules are followed. So you do want to have free trade. And of course, the United States, being the biggest domestic economy, is going to have a trade deficit with a lot of countries. But what you don't want to have is the unfair trade practices. And this is where the U.S. started to change with China, and really credit to President Trump in his first term, because all of those tariffs that President Trump put on in the first term President Biden up. And they were placed there because of the unfair trade practices that China had been imposing. And that's through the state subsidies into electric vehicles and putting in state subsidies so you'll have excess capacity to dump all of those goods into markets, not just the United States. And it's why countries have responded with those very high tariffs, the U.S., the EU, Japan, and we can go on and on. This isn't a U.S. issue. So, yeah, the U.S. started to do something, and now you're seeing China reacting to the problem, I would argue, that the trade war that it started, not that the U.S. or Europe had started.
0: Professor Gong, you're shaking your head. Your response, quickly.
1: Well, I think regarding this EV issue, I don't buy into the idea of, you know, state subsidies. I think, you know, the WTO has a treaty about preventing certain subsidies that are mostly related to production, related to exports. It doesn't prevent, you know, the government from subsidizing R&D, for example, subsidizing initial development. As a matter of fact, the European Union has a history of doing this. So look at the world's largest state subsidy case related to Airbus development. Hundreds of billions of dollars been put into this, right? So as long as this subsidy is not related to a per vehicle production cost, per vehicle export cost, it's actually totally allowed in the WTO system. And if you look at the price of electric vehicles sold in Europe vis-a-vis in China, in Europe, it's way more expensive, actually. Even taking away the cost of transportation and tariff, it's still way more expensive than cars being sold in China for the same exact model. Where is the subsidy coming from? As a matter of fact, it's actually, if anything, it's the European Union subsidizing Chinese customers, in my view. So, you know, I just don't buy into this idea about state subsidy with respect to electric vehicles.
0: Daniel, I want to ask you about trade between the United States and China and how other countries fit into this, because there's this idea where you can diversify away from China. Some are calling it China plus one. In other words, deal with China, but have a backup plan as well. And it was about almost exactly 1 year ago today that President Trump was putting in place tariffs on many countries around the world, including China, and was trying to pressure Apple into moving production to the United States. And he wrote this on his social media platform. He said, "I have long ago informed Tim Cook of Apple that I expect their iPhones that will be sold in the United States of America will be manufactured and built in the United States, not India or any place else. If that is not the case, a tariff of at least 25% must be paid by Apple to the United States." President Trump ended up backing down on that 25% tariff threat, and none of the manufacturing came to the United States. It went to India instead. So I wonder, is there any way to get these big multinationals to actually build things in the West without the threat of massive tariffs?
3: Even the threats of a massive tariff will not do it, because the economics is just so different. You cannot start producing iPhones in the US because you need an entire ecosystem which doesn't exist there, which exists mainly in Asia, and therefore would be a pipe dream to reshore a lot of this production. But to come back, it's not so much about Chinese exports, but it's about the fact that both the US and Europe have made the experience that from time to time, Chinese government stops exports of certain important raw materials, for example, or other inputs. And they want to have a protection against this. They say, if we all source our stuff from China, who says that tomorrow China will not say, if you don't take a different position on Taiwan or something else, then we will restrict exports of these goods and your economy goes down. That's the idea of having China plus one. And I think that is a concern that is legitimate, given the history of the Chinese government actually putting on export constraints, restraints from time to time as purely political moves.
0: Stephen, quickly, you know, isn't this part of the fundamental problem here that China can, of course, put tighter controls on its own companies, but the United States, Europe, because they are by design free market, open capitalist democratic societies, that they can't tell these big companies what to do. They're going to do whatever is good for their shareholders, and their shareholders maybe don't care about the goals of the United States or Europe. They care about making money.
2: And that is changing when you saw the reaction to COVID and you saw the reaction to Iran. It's just smart business to not have all of your eggs in one basket. Now, look, the issue is for most, many U.S. businesses, many European businesses, global businesses, China is not an option. China is essential. China is a massive market with great customers. And as a professor said, it's got world-class companies. You have to be there to know what they're doing to compete with them. And you need to learn from them now. And so you have to be in China. But you also don't want to have all of your eggs in the China supply chain basket in there. So you have to diversify out of China. And that's why you have to be China plus one, China plus two. Sure. China plus three. And what this law that we're now talking about, right, is trying to potentially prevent those companies from doing that, from diversifying away from China. And that is what's concerning, because you can't pull out of China if you want to be a global company. You need to be there. And that's what this law concerns. And it's what Michael Hart from, you know, AmCham China said from the beginning. It's very vague. We don't know what they can do in terms of enforcement if you start to diversify out of China. What's the difference between diversification and decoupling? That's the problem with this law.
0: Professor Gong, I wonder, isn't the solution for China here, rather than policing which companies stay or go in their country, just to grow their own domestic consumption? In other words, raise wages for your own people so they can afford to buy the goods that you're producing? Or would giving people a wealthier standard of living sort of undermine the whole China economic model, because then the margins wouldn't be as good for these multinationals?
1: I think you know, the theory is based on a hypothesis that potentially you know, these companies leaving China can be punished. And my answer to this hypothesis is that why would the Chinese government do this? I mean, if a company determines to leave, it's going to leave anyway, right? Let alone if it still leaves some operation in China, why would you punish a company which still creates job in this country? So I think this you know, interpretation in that direction is a stretch of imagination. And I agree that the language may be vague. There's room to be followed up with sort of, you know, concrete implementation guidelines. And as a matter of fact, if you look at the laws implemented in China, passed in China, I mean, very much like this. Usually the Supreme Court or other relevant organization will follow up with sort of a implementation guideline to work out more details.
0: That's John Gong, Daniel Gross, and Stephen Okun. Gentlemen, thank you all for being here. And that is it for our show. You can get in touch with us on X. My handle is at Scott McClain. And make sure to use the hashtag AJCTC when you do, or drop us an email, countingthecost@aljazeera.net. That's our address. But there's more for you online at aljazeera.com/CTC. That'll take you straight to our page, which has individual reports, links, and entire episodes for you to catch up on. All right, that is it for this edition of Counting the Cost. I'm Scott McClain from the whole team here in Doha. Thank you so much for watching. The news is next here on Al Jazeera. See ya.
4: Migrants fleeing fear and poverty.
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10: This is a man who feels vindicated by the voters. He plans to change America, but it's not clear if all his plans will survive legal challenges. The last country facing US tariffs is China, but for the moment, what was described by one US financial newspaper as the dumbest trade war in history appears to be on hold.
11: In every home, a story of peace resides. 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And shelter to shield their dignity. 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
12: Hearing the facts.
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14: 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Who's more dependent on whom?
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16: 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There are weapons inside.
12: With the latest global news and insightful documentaries, Al Jazeera's teams across the world bring you closer to the heart of the story.

0: Hello, I'm Neve Barker. This is the News Hour live from Doha, coming up in the next 60 minutes. The gas explosion at a coal mine kills at least 90 people in China's Shanxi province. President Xi Jinping calls for an all-out effort to rescue those still missing. The push for diplomacy. Pakistan's army chief meets Iran's foreign minister in Tehran, who talks about ending the war, continuing late into the night. An Israeli strike blows up a building near the southern Lebanese city of Tyre, forcing nearby residents to flee their homes. And also ahead this hour, the World Health Organization elevates the threat from the Ebola outbreak in DRC and warns the true scale could be far greater. Good to have you. Chinese President Xi Jinping has ordered an all-out rescue operation after a gas explosion at a coal mine in northern China killed at least 90 people. It happened on Friday evening at a mine in Shanxi province near the city of Changse. 247 workers were underground at the time, and emergency teams have been dispatched to the site to help with rescue operations. Katrina Yu is joining us from the Chinese capital, Beijing. Well, earlier she sent this update on the phone. Oh, unfortunately, we do not have Katrina Yu in Beijing. We'll try and effort her for a bit later, but we'll move on for the time being. Tehran is hosting top Pakistani officials to help mediate a deal to end the war with the United States. Among them, Pakistan's army chief, Asim Munir, who met with Iranian Foreign Minister Abbas Araghchi. Munir has emerged as a key figure in diplomatic contact between Iran and the US. Iranian media reports that both sides discuss efforts to prevent escalation. Earlier, an official source told Al Jazeera that a Qatari delegation was also in Tehran to support mediation efforts. On Friday, an Iranian official source told Al Jazeera that a ceasefire on all fronts is the essential prerequisite for any future negotiations. Al Jazeera has also been told that no final agreement has been reached yet, and efforts are underway to bridge the gap between the two sides. And for Iran, releasing frozen assets and lifting sanctions are not just mere details. The source adds that ending the war, lifting the US blockade and ensuring the stability of the Strait of Hormuz are all priorities. And Qatar's supportive role for the Pakistani mediator is vital, important and fundamental. Fouad Izadi is a political analyst and associate professor at the University of Tehran. He joins us from the Iranian capital. Good to have you, Professor. So last night, Friday that is, Iranian official sources stating that a ceasefire on all fronts is an essential prerequisite for future talks. Does this mean that Tehran will completely walk away from Pakistani-mediated negotiations if Israeli or US strikes continue in Lebanon or elsewhere?
1: You know, the general consensus in Tehran is that this is Netanyahu's war, and he managed to get the U.S. president to join him. We have had government officials in previous administrations, Robert Gates, the former Secretary of State, John Kerry, the former Robert Gates, former Secretary of Defense, John Kerry, former Secretary of State. Jake Sullivan, others have said that Netanyahu had encouraged previous presidents to join him in his war against Iran, and they refused. And Trump accepted that offer. The reason Iran is insisting on Lebanon is to see whether Trump can free himself from that policy, whether Trump can put enough pressure on Netanyahu to stop the war in Lebanon. You know, they are under ceasefire, but as you have reported, we have had hundreds of people killed in the last few weeks while a ceasefire was going on. So that is going to be a litmus test, a test for Iran to see whether Trump can finally have an independent foreign policy or not. And if Iran can get a real, true ceasefire in Lebanon, an end of war in all fronts, you know, peace in the Middle East, then we can go forward. If Iranian officials realize that Netanyahu is doing a ceasefire, Gaza, Israel, you know, killing people while there is ceasefire, then I don't think we will have an agreement.
0: Iranian sources say that oil sanctions relief and the release of frozen assets are, quote, not details for us. Do you think Iran is willing to offer immediate concessions on its uranium enrichment or nuclear facilities to secure these economic guarantees?
1: Yes, Iran did that in 2015. Enrichment limitations, you know, 3.65%. is the level that you cannot make a nuclear weapon. So if Trump is worried about Iran's nuclear weapon, that shouldn't be a problem. Extensive inspections, this is what Iran had in 2015 agreement. So the nuclear issue is open for debate. Other things may not, but I think Iran is willing to have concessions on the nuclear issue. Of course, the other side should lift the sanctions, and that's what Iran is expecting.
0: An Iranian source specifically called Qatar's backing of the Pakistani mediator a vital and fundamental participation. I mean, how exactly do you think this Doha-Islamabad tag team is changing the dynamic of these talks compared to previous talks in Geneva, for instance?
1: You know, unlike Pakistan, Qataris have been involved with mediating between Iran and United States in previous years. So they have more experience doing this. And I think even if you had more countries joining, it would have been better. These are Iran's neighboring countries. When there is a war going on in this part of the world, they will be affected negatively, quite severely. So it's understandable that they want to help. And both countries have good relations with both sides. So that would be useful to see whether we can reach an agreement or not, because the alternative is war, and I don't think anybody is interested in war.
0: Okay, Fouad Ozadi, political analyst and associate professor at the University of Tehran. Many thanks for joining us. Okay, well, let's return to our top story. That blast at a coal mine in China, we understand the death toll to be at least 90 people. Katrina Yu is joining us on the phone from the Chinese capital, Beijing. Katrina, firstly, are we getting a clearer picture now of exactly what happened here?
2: We are getting a few more details. As you reported, 90 people now confirmed dead. The earliest figure was 8 people this morning, so that figure is tragically and quickly, very quickly rising. Now, this took place at a coal mine in Shanxi province, which is a very big coal-producing province in China, in the county of Qinyuan. There was a gas explosion at 7:29 p.m. on Friday night when about 247 workers were underground. We also know that that explosion was preceded by a carbon monoxide alarm. Now, according to state media, the rescue is still ongoing. It's involving more than 300 rescue workers and 6 teams. It is likely that there are some people still trapped, although the exact number is unknown. State media are also reporting that earlier 123 people were sent to hospital, and out of those 123, about 30 were sent home after receiving treatment. Now, President Xi Jinping has weighed into this, calling on authorities to make every effort to find those missing and to hold those responsible to account. Interestingly, this is a rather large coal mine called the Liuxin New Coal Mine. It's a state-owned coal mine. The authorities say the person responsible for the mine is currently under detention. It produces 1.2 million tons of coal a year, so this is not a small operation. It is in operation 24 hours a day. There are 3 shifts of workers running this mine at any one time. And this accident actually occurred when there was a shift, change. So we're still waiting to hear more details, but very slowly that more information is coming out from this incident.
0: Katrina, tell us more about the specific region where this mine is situated and what kind of standards and conditions are like there in Shanxi.
2: Well, China is a major coal-producing country, and the province of Shanxi is where China has some of its the most of its coal output. It's many people are employed in this industry. Now, technically, on paper, this is a very tightly regulated industry. Every mine must have very rigorous safety checks and different licenses, emergency response protocols in place. But unfortunately, this is not implemented to the T

0: especially when these particular mines are under a lot of pressure to produce. There's not much transparency, and there's a lot of pressure for these workers to produce a certain amount of coal. Before this event, there was a pit mine collapse in February of 2023 in Inner Mongolia, and more than 50 people died in that incident. And certainly this industry has been dramatically improving its safety protocols, its safety standards for the past 20 years, but still it remains a very dangerous industry to work in China.
1: All right. Katrina, many thanks for that. Al Jazeera's Katrina Yu on the line there from Beijing. Let's bring in David Cliff. He's an emeritus professor of occupational health and safety in mining at the University of Queensland. He joins us now from Brisbane. Welcome to the programme, David. As you probably are well aware of, there are a lot of unknowables right now, and your help would be much appreciated in getting a fuller sense of what may have gone on here, because this has been confirmed as a gas explosion. Technically speaking, what usually triggers a methane or coal dust accumulation of this scale in a modern Chinese mine? Is it a failure of ventilation, a sudden geological shift, or something else?
2: There can be a number of potential ignition sources, some of which are due to the coal itself, because the coal itself can, what they call, spontaneously combust over time. It can heat up and burn all without any other provocation if it's got enough air for long enough. But often it's a failure of safety systems. Things like electricity. The mining machinery underground in these coal mines is powered by electricity, high voltage electricity. So if it's not particularly protected and managed properly, electrical sparking can occur. You can also get sparking from friction rubbing between two pieces of metal or rock, two pieces of rock if it's hard enough. So you get the what we call friction ignitions, sparking causing those things to occur. So if you have methane accumulations, present ignition source, an explosion will occur.
1: What is China's safety record like when it comes to incidents like this, particularly in that area of China, in Shanxi, that seems to be pretty much an epicentre of the coal mining industry?
2: Their safety and health performance, as reported, has improved dramatically in recent years compared to what it was, say, 20 years ago, when they were killing thousands of coal miners a year in official records. Their record is still not fantastic. I mean, they have some very good, very safe mines, very modern mines, but I'm not sure how modern this particular mine was. I mean, I heard the previous speaker say it was producing 1.2 million tonnes of coal. That's not a big mine by Australian standards. And for that larger workforce, that to be on shift, that's, okay, it's two shifts were underground at the same time. That indicates it probably wasn't the most highly mechanised mine in the world.
1: Now, President Xi Jinping has ordered an all-out rescue. In your experience, what are the immediate structural risks facing those first responders as they try to clear debris and reach, importantly, those lower levels? Because according to some reports, the initial blast may have compromised the access shafts.
2: Well, there will be a number of issues. The blasts are very powerful. They will destroy ventilation structures, so the ventilation you thought you might have, you haven't got because it's not going where you're channeling it. You may have destroyed the fans completely, so you've got no way of pumping air into the mine or pulling it out of the mine. If it's a shaft access mine, it is quite possible the shafts are damaged and therefore the cages and things, you can't enter via the cages. It is also quite possible there will be subsequent explosions. If there has been an ignition source which is continuing, like a fire of some sort, and they reported carbon monoxide levels before the explosion occurred, if that's true and there's an ongoing fire, then the explosion could reoccur because the gas atmosphere can recharge and then go bang. Like it did at Pike River in New Zealand, over a week's period, there were four large gas explosions, coal dust explosions. So there are many risks facing the rescuers. We are very careful in Australia and any other developed country in seeing risk at seeing this mine where the conditions are largely unknown, because there will be monumental damage underground, loss of communication, loss of power, loss of gas monitoring, damage to structures, loss of structural integrity of the roof material. So it can be very dangerous.
1: Yeah, it sounds it could be quite easy to compromise any potential rescue if things aren't done properly. I mean, in an underground disaster with excessive toxic gas, in your opinion, what is the absolute first technical priority? Do you focus on physically digging out the miners first, or do you need to force clean air back into the shafts first to keep them and the rescuers alive?
2: Well, it's a difficult choice, because

0: you run the risk, if you try and reventilate, of rekindling the fire slash explosion, okay? Because if you, but also you need to know what's happening in that mine before you send rescue teams in. You need to know it's safe for them to go into. You know, you can't just blindly charge into an atmosphere. It's unknown where there has been an explosion, where there has been structural damage, and there could still be. Because, you know, if you can't get in and out, you're just killing more people. So in Australia, we would set up systems to try and ascertain as quickly as possible what has happened. And that could be using remote vehicles, drilling boreholes, sending cameras down, all sorts of things before we send risk people. And then we work out whether it is safe to reventilate, because those miners, if they have survived, will have self-contained breathing apparatus access, and they should do, which will give them access to breathable air without there being air in the mine for a period of time. In our Australian mines, we have systems which people can get to them. They will last them for many hours, many days of fresh air from contained systems. Mm. So I don't know what systems are in China. Your previous speaker spoke of production pressures, which means cost pressures. So maybe they didn't have the same level of protection that our mines would have. I don't know.
1: All right. Well, David, I really appreciate your expert help and understanding all of this. It is early days, clearly. The death toll we now exceeding at least 90 as experts and rescuers on scene try to reach those potentially still trapped. David Cliff, Emeritus Professor of Occupational Health and Safety in Mining at the University of Queensland. Thanks for joining us, David. Plenty more ahead on the News Hour, including tens of thousands of people in Southern California are told to leave their homes after a chemical leak at an aerospace facility. And the documentary, some authorities in Indonesia are trying to silence sparking debate about human rights and media restrictions. The World Health Organization has raised the risk level from the Ebola outbreak in Democratic Republic of Congo from high to very high. The UN Health Agency says nearly 750 suspected cases and 177 suspected deaths have now been recorded. The United Nations has also released $60 million from its Central Emergency Response Fund to speed up efforts to contain the outbreak. The WHO and the Africa Centres for Disease Control and Prevention warn the true scale of the outbreak is likely far greater than the numbers reported so far. Alan Wakani is in Goma in Eastern Democratic Republic of Congo. Alan, firstly, can you explain why the WHO and the Africa Centre for Disease Control and Prevention are worried that the numbers of infected people could be much higher than official figures? What do we know about the spread of the disease so far? OK, unfortunately, we appear to have lost Alan Wakani in Goma. We will see if it's possible to go back to him, but for the time being, let's move on to another story. And tens of thousands of people in Southern California have been told to evacuate after a chemical leak at an aerospace facility. A tank containing a toxic substance used in plastics production has been leaking since Thursday at the site in Orange County. Authorities are working to prevent it from exploding. Exposure to the fumes can cause major lung irritation, dizziness and nausea. Well, on the phone, John Hendren is joining us in Los Angeles. John, firstly, how precarious is the position at the plant right now?
2: We're told this situation is unprecedented. This is an extremely toxic chemical that is leaking. It hasn't formed a plume yet. But authorities there say there's only two outcomes that are possible. One of them is that there will be a leak. That's the preferable outcome. The other one is that there will be a thermal runaway, which will lead to an explosion. And because of that, emergency responders are not even surrounding that leaking tank because it's too dangerous for them to be there. That's why 40,000 people have been evacuated from six cities. That chemical involved is called methyl methacrylate, or MMA. It's highly toxic, highly flammable. It's used in plastics manufacturing and aerospace manufacturing. This was, after all, an aerospace plastics manufacturing facility. Health officials warn that exposure can cause severe respiratory distress, lung irritation, dizziness, nausea, and there can be possible hospitalizations at high exposure levels. Some of the people who had been around that area had reported headaches, dizziness, and strong chemical odors. So people have been evacuated to centers where they can remain until this crisis is over. And officials have managed to use remote cooling systems, basically a hose and sprinklers, to cool down that leaking tank. And they've got it down to about 15 degrees Celsius. They want to aim for about 10 degrees, but they haven't got it there yet. But that's not going to stabilize it. They still say the ultimate outcome is either a leak or an explosion, and that this is an unprecedented situation, one obviously they've never faced before. So we really don't know how this is going to go.
1: Yeah, it sounds like the authorities there are still trying to work out what their immediate strategy is to try and prevent that absolute worst-case detonation, John. In the meantime, how are police managing the evacuation?
2: Well, what they're doing is really just clearing out the area, knocking on doors, trying to get people to leave. But of those 40,000 people, we're told there's a 15% refusal rate, meaning there are people who just insist they will not leave. And authorities say that will not work out well, even in the best case scenario for people who are close by, because even a leak could cause some pretty severe reactions from people in the area. There are thousands of gallons of that chemical still inside that tank. It's also next to other tanks. So if there were an explosion, this could really expand into a much broader area. So people are definitely at risk here, and it's just not clear exactly what's going to happen.
1: All right, John, many thanks for the update. John Hendren there in Los Angeles on the phone. Now, in New York, an explosion at a dry dock on Staten Island has killed one person and injured 36 others, including first responders. The blast happened as firefighters responding to the blaze tried to rescue two people trapped by the flames. Officials say the person who died was a civilian.
3: Once the fire has been extinguished, FDNY marshals will hold a comprehensive investigation into its cause. The information that yields will then be shared with New Yorkers as soon as we have it. In the meantime, I want to ask New Yorkers to keep those who have been injured and the person we lost in our thoughts and to wish them a quick recovery.
1: Indonesia's government is cracking down on screening of a new documentary on alleged human rights abuses. The film explores reported abuses and seizure of indigenous lands in Indonesia's easternmost region. Rights groups and international media continue to face restricted access to Papua. Jessica Washington reports from Jakarta.
4: This is the film attracting national attention. Pesta Babi, meaning pig feast, documents human rights abuses in Indonesia's easternmost region of Papua.
5: The government is targeting forests to be cleared for food estate projects, threatening the life of indigenous communities whose livelihood depends on nature and whose sacred sites are located there.
4: In 2024, Indonesia began clearing land in Papua, including forests and wetlands, to create food estates for rice and sugarcane farming. The film depicts these national projects as a threat to the human rights of indigenous Papuans. Screenings of the documentary have been held all over the country.
6: I was quite shocked, even though we had already heard rumors about what was happening in Papua.
4: But the events have faced continual disruptions. At a university in North Maluku, soldiers stopped a viewing of the film, saying it contained sensitive content. At a separate event in Bogor, soldiers forced the crowd to disperse in the middle of the screening.
7: That is the responsibility of regional coordinators and government officials there who considered there was a risk of unrest. There was no direct instruction from the military.
4: The filmmakers say they've experienced more than 20 acts of intimidation since the film's release, including surveillance by intelligence officers and forced dispersal of events.
8: The human rights situation in Papua is a politically sensitive topic for the Indonesian government, which continues to restrict access to the region for international human rights groups and media. The government says it refutes the film's premise that it exploits Papua's resources.
4: Papuans regularly hold protests highlighting human rights abuses. In Jakarta this month, these university students protested violence against civilians.

0: Palestinians.
1: We ask for similar human rights violations not to happen again, and we want the Indonesian government to open space for Papuans to determine their own future.
0: Rights groups and UN human rights experts have raised concerns about abuses like extrajudicial killings, torture, and mass displacement of civilians amid an ongoing conflict between the military and pro-independence groups. The controversies surrounding the documentary and attempts to stop people from seeing it have generated publicity for the film, with more screenings organised around the country and many events already sold out. Jessica Washington, Al Jazeera, Jakarta.
2: Thousands of people have been demonstrating in Havana against the murder charges that the US has brought against Cuba's former leader, Raul Castro. The US indictment accuses him of ordering the downing of two civilian planes in 1996. Four Miami-based Cuban exiles were killed, three of them US citizens. Cuba says the allegations against Castro are false and a pretext for an invasion. Julia Galliano has more from Havana.
3: Just 2 days after the U.S. Department of Justice indictment of former President Raul Castro, the entire power structure of this country, the state apparatus, has come out here and has called on their supporters to also come out specifically to the front of the U.S. Embassy, where we are right now, to reject this latest move by the U.S. government.
4: It was a show of defiance by Cuban authorities who questioned both the legality and the moral authority of the U.S. indictment of the 94-year-old former leader. Castro wasn't present at the event, but I asked his daughter, Mariela, what her father's reaction to the U.S. charges was. "He's calm," she said, and views the indictment as just another chapter in the fraught Cuba-U.S. relationship.
5: "The Cuban people also feel calm. They feel sure of their leadership. They feel safe because they know what they need to depending on what happens. In each moment and with each type of aggression, it's not the first time we face threats like this."
4: It's true that it's not the first time that such escalation between Cuba and the U.S. has taken place, but the current situation in Cuba is not what it has been in the past. A months-long U.S. oil blockade has left the island with no fuel, leading to a desperate situation for millions of people who are living most of their days without electricity or running water. Many Cubans blame their own government as much as Washington for their dire living conditions. Castro's indictment and the renewed talk of U.S. military intervention on the island is contributing to further uncertainty for the population here.
3: There's been thousands of events like this one over the 67-plus years of the Cuban Revolution. They usually happen around important political dates in the calendar or when there is a perceived or a real threat from the U.S. government. And they've always counted on the support of the people coming out here and backing whatever it is that the government is calling for at that time. But as the humanitarian crisis in this country worsens and people's needs get more acute every day, the question is whether they will still be willing to come out in such numbers in the coming months. Julia Galliano, Al Jazeera, Havana, Cuba.
2: Still ahead on this Al Jazeera News Hour, find out why the U.S. Director of National Intelligence, who oversaw 18 agencies, is stepping down.
6: President Trump said the whole civilization will die tonight, never to be brought back again.
7: Iranians form human chains at bridges and power plants to protect infrastructure that Trump has threatened to target.
8: The deadline is just over an hour or so away from now, and Israel seems to be ready to go.
9: The level of anxiety around the region was extraordinary in the last few hours.
7: We understand that Donald Trump has agreed to suspend bombing.
10: Israel has said Lebanon is not included in the two-week truce between the U.S. and Iran.
9: Donald Trump was the only man who could defuse it because he's the one who lit the fuse in the first place.
11: How can there be such a fundamental discrepancy on such a core issue?
12: Each side will stick to the deal only as long as it benefits that side.
13: This war did start in the middle of negotiations.
14: They need to agree on principles.
12: President Trump wants this to end. That's going to be very hard.
15: The top 1% is benefiting. The question is, who might have had some insider information.
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0: You're watching Al Jazeera. Here's a reminder of our top stories this hour. Chinese President Xi Jinping has ordered an all-out rescue operation after a gas explosion at a coal mine in northern China killed at least 90 people. 247 workers were underground at the time. Emergency teams have been dispatched to the site. Tehran is hosting top Pakistani officials to help mediate a deal to end the war with the United States. Among them is Pakistan's army chief, Asim Munir, who's held talks with Iran's foreign minister, Abbas Araghchi. Both sides discuss efforts to prevent an escalation, according to local media. The World Health Organization has raised the risk level from the Ebola outbreak in Democratic Republic of Congo from high to very high. The UN Health Agency says nearly 750 suspected cases and 177 suspected deaths have now been recorded. Okay, well, let's return to one of our top stories, those diplomatic efforts to end the US war with Iran. Chris Doyle is a commentator on Middle East affairs and director of the Council for Arab-British Understanding. He joins us from London. A very warm welcome to you, Chris. So, as I mentioned there, Pakistan's Army Chief Field Marshal Asim Munir, he arrived in Tehran to expedite a deal. Why has Pakistan succeeded, do you think, in holding this mediation channel together against the all odds, I think it's probably fair to say, where traditional Western and regional mediators perhaps failed?
1: I think Pakistan is trusted at least by Iran and the Iranian leadership and also by the United States. And that's absolutely key if you're going to be a mediating power. It has also been backed up by key regional actors, be it Saudi Arabia, Egypt, Qatar, Turkey. In doing this, they've been giving support. So Pakistan, at least for the moment, occupies that particular position. One has to wonder, though, how long they wish to continue doing this, because there has been so much diplomatic ping-pong and poker playing, deadlines set and then run over, President Trump saying on Tuesday we'll bomb, and then this doesn't happen time and time again. So it must be a very frustrating and exhausting process for all the mediators involved. And, of course, very high stakes, because the future of the global economy is there. We could have the outbreak of war once again, and that could be even more costly than the war that started on the 28th of February.
0: And, of course, Iran's de facto closure of the Strait of Hormuz continues to cause severe global energy anxieties. If these Islamabad talks fail and the US attempts to enforce its naval blockade, does the West actually have the naval capability or political appetite to forcefully reopen the strait?
1: To reopen the strait using force will be extremely difficult, and it will probably actually trigger a full-scale military operation against Iran, the resumption of those attacks in order to, secure the freedom of navigation through the Strait of Hormuz, through the Arabian Gulf, through the Sea of Oman as well. Now, that is not an appetizing option, which is, I'm quite sure, one reason why President Trump has balked at actually reordering these strikes. Of course, speculation is mounting right now because he's posted that he is not even going to go to his son's wedding in New Jersey this weekend. Rather, he has to stay in Washington for reasons of state of government. Now, that would not be, I'm sure, for any minor matter whatsoever to miss such a key wedding. And I think that's fueling the belief that it's reached a breaking point, that either you get a deal over the line with Iran, or there is going to be a resumption of military activity. Mm. I don't think the president would have moved back to Washington for any other reason.
0: That's an interesting observation. I mean, Chris, let's look at the collateral damage of this war. The World Bank has just confirmed that a growing number of emerging economies, are quietly reaching out for emergency financial bailouts because of skyrocketing freight costs, a 24% surge in energy prices, and not to mention the disruption of fertilizer supplies caused by the Hormuz blockade. Given how precarious global debt already is, are we looking potentially at a wave of sovereign defaults if these Pakistan-mediated talks fail this week?
1: the longer this impasse continues, that the Strait of Hormuz is not open and free, then all of this is very likely. And I think that what you will also see is later on in a month or two's time, that these prices are going to really go up, because at the moment there are systems in place that can try to manage all of this. We see releases of oil out of major strategic reserves that help other measures. But there will come a point where the absence of oil and gas coming out of the Gulf, but also phosphates, is going to really see an even more horrendous impact on the global economy in these countries. As you say, those in debt as well are really going to face a struggle.
0: All right, Chris. Many thanks for your thoughts and analysis and all of this. Chris Doyle, Director of the Council for Arab-British Understanding, joining us there from London. Thanks, Chris. Now, Israeli forces have targeted a building in al-Nusayrat refugee camp in central Gaza, injuring several people. The attack came soon after a forced evacuation order from the army, causing panic among dozens of Palestinian families. The blast destroyed several buildings. The army also targeted al-Buraij refugee camp, injuring two Palestinians. Let's go to Gaza City. Al Jazeera's Hani Mahmoud is live for us there. So, Hani, a devastating wave of overnight airstrikes targeting residential blocks in Nusayrat. What have we been able to establish about the impact there?
2: Well, Niamh, this is the tense realities Palestinians have to live with for the past month. Since the announcement of the ceasefire, they've been living on daily basis, almost become the new normal of the ongoing attacks by Israeli airstrikes, coupled with the ongoing heavy aerial activities, the surveillance, the quadcopters, the drones that hovers everywhere across the strip that keep sending shockwaves and reminders of that the genocide and it's the trauma involved in it are far from over. These are two homes in both Nusayrat and refugee camp. And for viewers who understand what a refugee camp, it's a very small area, overcrowded with homes, and right now with more of the displacement camps. It's very densely populated. So a small act of violence in these refugee camps can be clearly visible, let alone a bomb dropped by a fighter jet that can cause not just an extensive level of destruction, but also shock waves to nearby overcrowded homes and displacement sites. Just moments after the forced evacuation order by the Israeli military, explosions poured through the very areas where people are trying to escape. Scenes of families, displaced families, residents of these areas ran to the streets, carrying their children, carrying mattresses and belongings, because the fear that was going to last for the night and the next morning, people tried to scramble for shelter in nearby area. And just as people were trying to run through and find a shelter, the explosions happen and cause the severe destruction, as well as the reported injuries in both a refugee camps in Nusayrat and in al-Buraij, just leaving many of the people unable to return to their areas, given the level of devastation that caused, in addition to the destruction that was caused to the house that was destroyed by the Israeli military. This is the almost the third time this in the past week or so where the Israeli military give forced evacuation orders, and just within a short window of time, not enough time for people to actually leave and find a shelter in the areas. In addition, the intensity and scale of these explosions are very large in terms of scale and devastation, leaving people, again, displaced and homeless.
0: Hani Mahmoud there with the very latest from Gaza City. Thank you, Hani. Now to Lebanon, where Israeli forces have struck a building near the southern city of Tyre, forcing many from their homes. Israel has been carrying out attacks on a densely populated neighborhood. It's already been hit several times, despite a ceasefire agreed last month. Israel says it's targeting Hezbollah sites. Abida Hitto sent this report from Tyre shortly before the latest attack.
3: Israel has issued another evacuation order for a specific building inside the city of Tyre. And this evening, we are actually very close to where this building is. The evacuation order that was issued by Israel via social media said that people should leave 500 meters away from where that building is. It's just a few blocks down this road. This is as close as we can get. We're actually at the edge of this 500-meter perimeter that Israel has designated as the danger zone. But this is being understood in Lebanon as people have lived through many of these forced evacuation orders over the last more than 2 months of this war. They are perceiving it as a threat. You see there are ambulances here. There are also rescue teams. And then you have all of these cars that are not normally parked here on this road. These are people who have fled their homes this evening following the issuance of this forced evacuation order. People here with their families and children. People don't know exactly when they're going to be able to go back to their homes. And not only that, they're not sure because these people who have left live close to this building that has been threatened. They're not sure that after this strike, whenever it happens, whether in the next 10, 15 minutes, an hour, 2 hours, if that strike happens, if their home is actually going to be there. And this is the kind of psychological terror that Israel is forcing people to live in here in southern Lebanon. Most of the day today, there has been intensive bombardment throughout the areas around the city of Tyre, low-flying drones and fighter jets flying above the sky. But this evening, that terror is not done. People are waiting now for this building that has been marked by Israel to be struck, but they don't know when it's going to happen. They'll just be waiting here in the street until it does. Obaidehito, Al Jazeera, Tyre, Lebanon.
0: Now, London's mayor, Sadiq Khan, has blocked a $67 million deal between the Metropolitan Police and US tech company Palantir. It would have allowed British police to use the firm's artificial intelligence software to support criminal investigations. Khan said the procurement process was flawed because rival companies were not given a chance to bid. Palantir has faced criticism for its work with the Israeli military and the Trump administration's immigration crackdown. U.S. Secretary of State Marco Rubio has begun a four-day visit to India. He's set to meet Prime Minister Narendra Modi in New Delhi later on Saturday before attending an event at the U.S. Embassy. Talks are expected to focus on trade, energy and defense cooperation. Successive U.S. administrations have tried to foster closer ties with India as a counterweight to growing Russian and Chinese influence. But those efforts suffered a setback last year when Trump imposed some of the highest U.S. tariffs on Indian goods. U.S. Director of National Intelligence Tulsi Gabbard has resigned, citing family concerns in a resignation letter posted on social media. Gabbard said she's stepping down to support her husband, who's battling a rare form of cancer. Before joining the Trump administration, she was an outspoken critic of U.S. military interventions. Patrick Olhain has the details from Washington, D.C.
4: Tulsi Gabbard was a contentious pick to be Director of National Intelligence, clearly shown by the close Senate vote to confirm her. In announcing her departure on social media, U.S. President Donald Trump said she would be caring for her husband, who was recently diagnosed with a rare form of bone cancer. There have been questions about her status within the administration after appearing before this Senate committee, which seemed to undercut the president's reasons for going to war with Iran. Her written testimony said Iran's nuclear program had been obliterated and the Iranians had made no effort to rebuild it. She skipped that part when reading her testimony.
5: You omitted that paragraph from your oral opening. Was that because the president said there was an imminent threat 2 weeks?
6: No, sir. I recognized that the time was running long, and I skipped through some of the portions.
5: So you chose
6: of my,
4: Gabbard was controversial long before joining the Trump administration. As a Democratic member of Congress, she visited Syria, releasing this video of what she called her fact-finding mission, later casting doubt that the Assad regime used chemical weapons on the Syrian people. She ran for president as a Democrat in 2019, dropping out and endorsing Vice President Joe Biden in his race against Trump.
7: Help heal the divisiveness that has been tearing our country apart.
4: She once sold T-shirts saying, "No war with Iran," and it's believed to be Trump's promise to avoid foreign wars, which switched her allegiance.
8: I'm proud to stand here with you today, President Trump, and announce that I'm joining the Republican Party.
4: Campaigning for him and then serving as his DNI, overseeing the 18 U.S. intelligence agencies. Gabbard, who rallied against foreign wars, announcing her resignation while the U.S. is still trying to find a way to end its latest one in Iran. Patty Culhane, Al Jazeera, Washington.
0: Still ahead on Al Jazeera, books, not bullets. We look at gun violence in schools across America and how one father is making sure his son is never forgotten.
9: In-depth analysis of the day's headlines.
10: There will be no absolute winner in this war, and there will be no absolute loser. Both have to take whatever wins they have and exit it.
9: Informed opinions.
11: The torch of global leadership is passing from the United States to China.
9: Frank assessments.
12: Congo holds minerals that are so essential to artificial intelligence that no matter what happens there, the international community is now going to move from a perspective of bringing peace and justice.
9: Inside story on Al Jazeera.
13: It's not just personal property, but also infrastructure that now needs fixing, from power lines to water mains to roads and bridges. Police say the 98 people arrested will face misdemeanor charges ranging from criminal trespass to resisting arrest. There's an intense security presence outside of the federal courthouse where international media are packing the sidewalks. So are demonstrators, some of them celebrating Maduro's arrest, others calling for his release.

0: Economist Kevin Warsh has officially been sworn in as the 17th Fed chair, taking over from Jerome Powell. The US president earlier criticised Powell for his refusal to reduce interest rates, but Donald Trump says he wants Warsh to remain independent of any political pressure. Our White House correspondent, Kimberly Halkett, reports.
1: So no one in America is better prepared to lead the Federal Reserve than Kevin Warsh.
2: U.S. President Donald Trump personally presided over the ceremony to swear in Kevin Warsh as head of America's central bank. It's a move Trump critics say breaks tradition and harms the independence of the Federal Reserve, an argument Trump rejects.
1: Don't look at me, don't look at anybody, just do your own thing and do a great job, okay? It's a building that's being built.
3: No, it was built 5 years ago.
2: Warsh replaces Jerome Powell, an adversary of Trump's and the focus of many personal attacks for his refusal to cut interest rates.
1: Economic growth does not mean inflation. You don't have to stop the world because you're doing well.
2: Warsh is predicted to be more Trump-aligned.
4: I will lead a reform-oriented Federal Reserve, learning from past successes and mistakes both, escaping static frameworks and models, and upholding clear standards of integrity and performance. Today marks a return to an institution that I do, in fact, cherish.
2: Kevin Warsh inherits a U.S. economy under pressure from the U.S.-Israeli war with Iran. That's driven up the cost of energy and inflation and could lead to political pressure for the Federal Reserve to act ahead of the U.S. midterm elections. Kimberly Halkett, Al Jazeera, The White House.
0: In other news, protesters have confronted police in the Bolivian city of La Paz in yet another day of demonstrations, bringing thousands onto the streets across the country. They're demanding the resignation of center-right President Rodrigo Paz. Protests started 3 weeks ago, also calling for higher wages and improved fuel supplies. Now, however you measure it, the US has the highest number of mass shootings in the world. But the right to bear arms is enshrined in the Constitution, and efforts to clamp down on the type of guns Americans can own and who can get them have often failed. Nearly every single US state has recorded a mass shooting that's killed thousands of people. Alex Baird breaks down the numbers across the country.
5: Across the United States, these scenes are repeated over and over again every single year. Families left to grieve. Now, this might look like a nighttime aerial of the United States, but every one of those dots is someone who was killed in a shooting in the decade leading up to April this year. That's more than 166,000 people dead. Double that, and that's how many people were injured. And how many of those were mass shootings? Each one of those represents more than four people killed in a single incident, looking at 2,547 lives. But it hasn't always been this bad. The Rockefeller Institute of Government has tallied the figures since 1966, and there's a clear trajectory, especially since the early 90s. That number is climbing, and fast. Nearly half of all those mass shootings were in the workplace or in schools. That's 112 primary and secondary schools. There are mass shootings in almost every type of location, from nightclubs and restaurants to churches, mosques and synagogues. And who's pulling the trigger? Well, almost exclusively men. Only 3.7% of mass shootings in the United States have been perpetrated by women.
0: As we've just seen, US schools are too often the scene of mass shootings, with children among those paying the highest price. The number of victims continues to grow, along with the families left grieving in their aftermath. Al Jazeera's Richard Gaisford has spoken to a father whose son was killed in the Stoneman Douglas High School shooting in Florida.
6: This was a school shooting that deeply shocked America and remains one of the deadliest in the nation's history. In 2018, 17 died at Marjorie Douglas Stoneman High in Parkland, Florida. Another 17 were injured as a 19-year-old man opened fire. Amongst the dead, 17-year-old Joaquin Oliver, known as Guac, shot in the hallway outside his creative writing class. Soon after, I met with Joaquin's parents and school friends as they prepared to head to Washington to urge change in gun laws. Manuel and his wife Patricia have been campaigning ever since.
7: I think that Patricia and I have been doing it the right way. We create awareness. We don't take this as a normal thing. We don't buy the more guns will solve the problem. That's a false statement, and we will fight it again and again and again. It doesn't matter. We are not political. I am disappointed in all aspects of any political person that I have at some point heard that they will support me, you know, one way or the other. They did not, either because they can or they don't want to.
6: 8 years ago, I was right here in Washington witnessing the March for Our Lives, surrounded by more than 200,000, mainly young people, all protesting the deaths at Parkland, believing that the tragedy there would be a turning point for this country. Since then, though, very little has changed.
7: The kids are still there, but we normalized the situation. Since that day, since that last conversation that we had, more than 320,000 people have been shot. That's a lot of people, okay? And we still don't see a movement like that one since that March 23rd in D.C. So I'm trying to get back to that. I'm trying to get back to that rejection, total rejection, indignation, urgency of fixing the problem.
6: School shootings have plagued America. In 1999, two students killed 13 other young people at the Columbine High School in Colorado. In 2012, at Sandy Hook Primary School in Newtown, Connecticut, 20 young children aged 6 and 7 and 6 members of staff died after a 20-year-old gunman launched an armed attack. Parkland was another tragedy that could just disappear into the history books. But to stop that from happening, Manuel's now taken his son's story on the road across America, creating a one-man play that puts a spotlight on Guok's short life.
8: Some people send their kids to school. I don't, because I can't. And they know that their kids are learning math and also learning how to survive a shooting.
6: So it must be a very painful experience that you're sharing every night.
7: It is painful, but I think that more painful is just not doing anything, you know? Keep in mind that I'm Joaquin's dad. So that makes me supposed to be the strong guy here. But I'm also not the victim. The victim is my son.
6: Instead of tighter gun controls, the legacy of Parkland and other school shootings has been rigorous security checks and regular active shooter drills.
7: With the conditions that we have right now, we are moving backwards. You understand that the little things that we were able to pass and to approve and to impose 2 years ago, now they're gone. Just to give you an example, we had an office for gun violence prevention in the White House, and it was removed by Donald Trump and his administration. And now we have a lot of more freedom for the acquisition of weapons.
6: There's no doubting the strength of their message, but parents like Manuel Oliver doubt that politicians in America have the same determination to put measures in place to stop others from suffering such loss. Richard Gaisford, Al Jazeera, Washington.
0: The scourge of gun violence in the United States. OK, well, you're up to date. Many thanks for joining us for this news hour. Don't go away, though. I'll be back with much more of the day's news after a short break. See you soon.
9: Is the U.S.-Israeli war on Iran dragging the world to an economic meltdown? Join me, Steve Clemens, every week where I'll bring you the latest analysis on the global fallout of this conflict. Pull apart fact from fiction and get to the bottom line.
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11: This is the common plicko, an invasive species from South America that's now thriving in the polluted rivers of Jakarta.
12: The fish came to Indonesia through the ornamental fish trade, but they've taken over many rivers and lakes.
11: The Ciliwung River is heavily polluted with domestic and industrial waste, and that's resulted in severe biodiversity loss. And yet, the population of the common pleco is growing.
12: the fish are covered in thick armor-like plates and have few natural predators. As a result, the government is undertaking a city-wide effort to remove the species from waterways.
10: The latest news.
13: Iran is now talking about a new regime and a new authority over the strait. They're saying that it is open to everyone, but close to Iran's adversaries.
10: With detailed coverage.
14: There is nowhere safe. Towns and villages across southern Lebanon are constantly under Israeli attack.
10: From the heart of the story.
15: Every aisle, every shelf, every price tag is a reminder of how deeply the war is affecting daily life in Iran.
16: Drones and AI are rewriting the rules of war. Lethal, relentless, and unforgiving for those in the crosshairs.
17: Seeing the drone just hovering overhead, you are aware that with a press on a button, a soldier somewhere can end your life.
16: Business of War exposes the tech and the companies shaping modern conflicts.
18: Many reports of Israeli drones being used to kill civilians in Gaza. Does that trouble you?
16: Killing by Remote Control, Episode 3 of Business of War on Al Jazeera.

0: I'm Nick Barker. This is Al Jazeera live from Doha. Top stories this hour. A gas explosion at a coal mine kills at least 90 people in China's Shanxi province. President Xi Jinping calls for all-out effort to rescue those still missing. The push for diplomacy. Pakistan's army chief meets Iran's foreign minister in Tehran with talks about ending the war continuing late into the night. Plus,
1: I'm Catherine Soy at the Mpondwe border, at the border with DRC. I'll be telling you what the government is doing to protect Ugandans from Ebola.
0: And US Secretary of State Marco Rubio begins a four-day visit to India, looking to repair strained ties. Good to have you. Chinese President Xi Jinping has ordered an all-out rescue operation after a gas explosion at a coal mine in northern China killed at least 90 people. It happened on Friday evening at a mine in Shanxi province near the city of Changshe. 247 workers were underground at the time. Emergency teams have been dispatched to help to the site to help with their rescue operations. Let's go to Beijing, speak to Al Jazeera's Katrina Yu. Katrina, the situation on the ground appears to have escalated drastically, I should say. What are local emergency officials telling us about why the death toll spiked so suddenly?
2: That's right, it did spike suddenly. The first reported death toll was 8, and now it's at 90. And we've also just had confirmation from state media that 9 people are still missing. Now, it's still unclear exactly what caused this explosion. We do know it took place in Qinyuan County in a mine there at 7:29 p.m. on Friday night. At the time, 247 workers were reportedly underground, and this gas explosion was preceded by a carbon monoxide alarm. So the reasons for this catastrophe are still being investigated. We do know there are six emergency teams on the ground, 300 people involved in the rescue effort. State media also say that more than 100 people, 120 people were sent to hospital, but about 30 were already sent home, recovered from their injuries, probably minor injuries. We also know that President Xi Jinping has weighed into this, calling for an all-out effort to help those involved to investigate the incident and hold those responsible accountable. We also know that whoever is running this mine, he has been detained by authorities. And just a little bit on this mine, it's called Liu Shen Yu. For Chinese standards, it's quite a big mine. It produces 1.2 million tons of coal a year. It runs for 24 hours. There are 3 different shifts of workers constantly changing. Apparently, when this incident took place, there was a shift change happening. We also know the group who runs this mine, Tongzhou Group, they actually received a warning, a safety warning in 2024 by the Chinese government. The group are on a list of coal mines affected by severe disasters in 2024. They own 3 other coal mines in Shanxi, which is China's biggest coal-producing province.
0: And on the fact that mine executives responsible for safety, as you mentioned, have been officially detained by authorities. Katrina, at this stage, what does that say to us about the level of safety standards and the conditions in that part of China where the mine is?
2: Well, on paper, the mining industry is tightly regulated here in China. It used to be extremely, extremely dangerous. Thousands of people dying who work in this industry every year. Things have dramatically improved, but however, there are still incidents and dozens of people still die and have died in the last few years. Just in April, in the same province, 4 people died in a mine after a roof collapsed. In Inner Mongolia in 2023, there was a pit mine collapsed and more than 50 people were killed. And before that, in 2022, separate incidents happened in Chongqing, where dozens of people were killed in a gas explosion and a carbon monoxide leak. So there are very strict safety standards applied to mines here in China. The government is aware, and there is strict licensing, but unfortunately, these accidents do reveal that these are not always followed rigorously, especially when there is a lot of local pressure to keep up a certain level of output.
0: Al Jazeera's Katrina Yu in Beijing. Thank you, Katrina. David Cliff is an emeritus professor of occupational health and safety in mining at the University of Queensland. He describes the factors that cause mine explosions and the possible risks rescuers may face.
3: There can be a number of potential ignition sources, some of which are due to the coal itself, because the coal itself can, what they call spontaneously combust over time. It can heat up and burn all without any other provocation if it's got enough air for long enough. But often it's a failure of safety systems, things like electricity. The mining machinery underground in these coal mines is powered by electricity, high voltage electricity. So if it's not particularly protected and managed properly, electrical sparking can occur. You can also get sparking from friction rubbing between two pieces of metal or rock, two pieces of rock if it's hard enough. So you get the what we call friction ignitions, sparking causing those things to occur. So if you have methane accumulations and or present an ignition source, an explosion will occur. The ventilation you thought you might have, you haven't got because it's not going where you're channeling it. You may have destroyed the fans completely. So you've got no way of pumping air into the mine or pulling it out of the mine. If it's a shaft access mine, it is quite possible the shafts are damaged and therefore the cages and things won't, you can't enter via the cages. It is also quite possible there will be subsequent explosions. If there has been an ignition source which is continuing, like a fire of some sort, and they reported carbon monoxide levels before the explosion occurred, if that's true and there's an ongoing fire, then the explosion could reoccur because the gas atmosphere can recharge and then go bang, like it did at Pike River in New Zealand over a week's period. There were four large gas explosions, gas coal dust explosions. So there are many risks facing the rescuers.
0: Tehran is hosting top Pakistani officials to help mediate a deal to end the war with the United States. Among them, Pakistan's army chief, Asim Manir, who met with the Iranian foreign minister, Abbas Araghchi. Manir has emerged as a key figure in diplomatic contact between Iran and the US. Iranian media reports that both sides discussed efforts to prevent escalation. Earlier, an official source told Al Jazeera that a Qatari delegation was also in Tehran to support mediation efforts. On Friday, an Iranian official source told Al Jazeera that a ceasefire on all fronts is the essential prerequisite for any future negotiations. Al Jazeera has also been told that no final agreement has been reached yet and efforts are underway to bridge the gap between the two sides. And for Iran, releasing frozen assets and lifting sanctions are not just mere details. The source adds that ending the war, lifting the US blockade and ensuring the stability of the Strait of Hormuz are all priorities. And Qatar's supportive role for the Pakistani mediator is vitally important and fundamental. Russell Serda has more from Tehran.
4: Asim Manir, strongman of Pakistan, is here in Tehran. This is his second visit since the war began. The last time one was here, so his presence led to the direct negotiations between the negotiations between Americans and Iranians in Islamabad. So according to reports and according to sources that we are talking to, they said there has been progress, and that's why Asim Manir has come to Tehran to force both sides and also convince both sides to meet once again. And this visit is quite remarkable because Asim Manir now is the key mediator in all of this diplomatic engagement and force. So indeed we are now in pivotal days, and every moment, every day, every hour here is extremely critical. So, and while the Pakistani delegation is here, headed by Asim Manir, so last night you have seen a meeting between Iran's foreign minister, Abbas Araghchi, and Asim Manir, and it lasted quite for a long period of time. So today he's expected to meet some other top officials in Iran. And then Qatari delegation also is in Tehran supporting these efforts and coordinating these efforts, talking to the regional countries. Araghchi, the foreign minister of Iran, had already a phone talks with Qatar foreign minister, with the Iraqi foreign minister, with Turkish foreign minister, and the secretary general of the United Nations. And while that is happening, then the Qatari foreign minister also has been talking to his regional counterparts. And then the prime minister of Pakistan, Shahbaz Sharif, is now heading to China. So we've seen Beijing, Washington, Tehran, Doha, Riyadh, Cairo, they're all involved. It's a multi-front diplomatic effort that is ongoing. And the main motive here is to prevent another round of the war and to reach at least an interim agreement.
0: To Lebanon, where Israeli forces have struck a building near the southern city of Tyre, forcing many from their homes. Israel's been carrying out attacks on a densely populated neighborhood. It's already been hit several times, despite a ceasefire agreed last month. Israel says it's targeting Hezbollah sites. Well, Israeli forces have targeted a building in Al-Nusayrat refugee camp in central Gaza, injuring several people. The attack came soon after a force

0: strikes coupled with the ongoing heavy aerial activities, the surveillance, the quadcopters, the drones that hovers everywhere across the strip that keeps sending shockwaves and reminders of that the genocide and it's the trauma involved in it are far from over. These are two homes in both Nusayrat and refugee camp. And for viewers who understand what a refugee camp, it's a very small area, overcrowded with homes, and right now with more of the displacement camps. It's very densely populated. So a small act of violence in these refugee camps can be clearly visible, let alone a bomb dropped by a fighter jet that can cause not just an extensive level of destruction, but also shock waves to nearby overcrowded homes and displacement sites. Just moments after the forced evacuation ordered by the Israeli military, explosions poured through the very areas where people are trying to escape. Scenes of families, displaced families, residents of these areas ran to the streets, carrying their children, carrying mattresses and belongings, because the fear that was going to last for the night and the next morning, people tried to scramble for shelter in nearby area.
1: The World Health Organization has raised the risk level from the Ebola outbreak in Democratic Republic of Congo from high to very high. The UN Health Agency says nearly 750 suspected cases and 177 suspected deaths have now been recorded. The United Nations has also released $60 million from its Central Emergency Response Fund to speed up efforts to contain the outbreak. The WHO and the Africa Centers for Disease Control and Prevention warn the true scale of the outbreak is likely far greater than the numbers reported so far. U.S. Secretary of State Marco Rubio has begun a four-day visit to India. He's set to meet Prime Minister Narendra Modi in New Delhi later on Saturday before attending an event at the U.S. Embassy. Talks are expected to focus on trade, energy and defense cooperation. Successive U.S. administrations have tried to foster closer ties with India as a counterweight to growing Russian and Chinese influence. But those efforts suffered a setback last year when Trump imposed some of the highest U.S. tariffs on Indian goods. Saurabh Rotolia is a lead energy analyst at Kepler, a global analytics and intelligence company. He joins us from Gurugram in India. Welcome to the program. So ahead of his arrival in India, US Secretary of State Marco Rubio declared that Washington is, quote, ready to sell as much energy as it is willing to buy. I mean, from your perspective, does the US actually have the immediate export capacity to replace India's lost Middle Eastern supplies?
2: Thank you. And Secretary Rubio's visit to India is likely to focus more on long-term energy. And your point on, the United States does have the capacity to increase oil and gas exports to India, but it's not that much that it can fully replace lost Middle Eastern supply.
1: And realistically, how many millions of barrels per day is India actually currently short? And how much of that deficit can American crude realistically plug?
2: Okay, so India is still importing American crude. It's not that India has not been importing American crude. And on the point of how much India is short as of now, with all the trade shuffling and India diversification, as on date, India is still short by around 900 to 800 KVD. And as we speak, in May, India's import of Russian crude is at around highest since January at around 250 KVD. And but one of the important factors to notice is that it's not that India cannot buy American oil, but it's not that India doesn't require. Like, India's refining system doesn't have the capacity or doesn't need so much of light U.S. oil.
1: Now, with the Strait of Hormuz effectively closed since March, Prime Minister Modi, we know, has frantically directed departments to explore alternative energy tracks. If not America, then where?
2: So, I think if you look at India's trade, I think from last 2 months, India has significantly ramped up its import via Russia. And as of now, India's import from Russian crude oil is almost at 50%, whereas in January and Feb, India was just importing around 25 to 24%. So, I think because one thing need to factor is like crude, because Middle Eastern is heavy and so to medium crude, whereas U.S. crudes are quite light and sweet, whereas Russian barrels is more or less similar replacement to what Middle Eastern grades are. So India has increased its volume significantly.

0: significantly from Russian, even WAF, and even Venezuela. If you look at, surprisingly, in May, Venezuelan crude is India's third highest importer. And 2 to 3 months back, India was not importing a single barrel from Venezuela.
1: I wonder if you could help circle this square for us, because Washington's so-called open tap oil offer comes right alongside that heavy trade tariff that the Trump administration recently slapped on New Delhi. Can any energy deal of this magnitude actually succeed, in your opinion, if the US refuses to grant India any kind of concrete tariff relief on other important commodities?
0: I think for India, the largest strategic opportunity with the US will be ultimately gas. And we might see some gas deals, especially across LNG and LPGs happening. If you look at presently, in 2025, India increased their LPG imports from US by 1.4 metric ton year on year. And as I speak, till 5 months of this year already, India has imported around 1.81 metric ton of LPG from US. So I think going forward, I don't think if we might see more oil deal, but yeah, certainly there is more gas deal on the cards.
1: All right, Sumit, really good to have your expert views on all of this. Sumit Rutulia, lead energy analyst at Caplera Global Analytics. Pleasure. Still ahead on Al Jazeera. Books, not bullets. We look at gun violence in schools across America and how one father is making sure his son is never forgotten.
2: How can there be such a fundamental discrepancy on such a core issue?
3: Each side will stick to the deal only as long as it benefits that side.
4: This war did start in the middle of negotiations.
5: They need to agree on principles.
3: President Trump wants this to end. That's going to be very hard.
6: The top 1% is benefiting. The question is, who might have had some insider information?
7: Upfront tackles the big issues on Al Jazeera.
8: It's not just personal property, but also infrastructure that now needs fixing, from power lines to water mains to roads and bridges. Police say the 98 people arrested will face misdemeanor charges ranging from criminal trespass to resisting arrest. There's an intense security presence outside of the federal courthouse where international media are packing the sidewalks. So are demonstrators, some of them celebrating Maduro's arrest, others calling for his release.
9: The world is changing rapidly, and population growth is slowing down dramatically. A new documentary examines what's behind the decline in global birth rates.
10: Kenyan women are learning more about what it means to have children, examining and questioning,
9: and how this is impacting different cities around the world.
11: The number of pupils has been falling and falling. What happens to our family of schools?
9: The population bust, baby doomers on Al Jazeera.
12: People were really running for their lives. Police fired tear gas, but many of the exits were shut, and so they didn't even have the opportunity to try to escape. At this site, we see the family members, the friends of those workers, waiting anxiously for news. We even see them clutching their stomachs as they wait for information.
13: The volcano has been erupting consistently since December, and as you can see now, it's erupting again. You can see the thick gray smoke coming from the volcano, and we can also hear this steady, loud grumbling.

You're watching Al Jazeera. Here's a reminder of our top stories this hour. Chinese President Xi Jinping has ordered an all-out rescue operation after a gas explosion at a coal mine in northern China killed at least 90 people. 247 workers were underground at the time. Emergency teams have been dispatched to the site. Tehran's hosting top Pakistani officials to help mediate a deal to end the war with the United States. Among them is Pakistan's army chief, Asim Manir, who's held talks with Iran's foreign minister, Abbas Araghchi. Both sides discuss efforts to prevent an escalation, according to local media. The World Health Organization's raised the risk level from the Ebola outbreak in Democratic Republic of Congo from high to very high. The UN Health Agency says nearly 750 suspected cases and 177 suspected deaths.

0: have now been recorded. Now, Senegal's President Bassirou Diomaye Faye has fired Prime Minister Ousmane Sonko and dismissed the government. The decision follows months of mounting strains between the two allies turned rivals. The country is now facing rising economic pressure linked to debt and the fallout from the Iran war. Nicholas Huck has more from Senegal's capital, Dakar.
1: The announcement came as no surprise. After all, the two men, well, there was a growing rift behind closed doors between them over Ousmane Sonko's eyeing the presidency, but also the management of the economy that has gone from bad to worse. Senegal's economy was booming, now it's staggering. Now, the two men were once close friends, close allies. In fact, in opposition, they spent time in prison together. And when Sonko was disqualified to run for the presidency, well, he nominated Faye as his stand-in. Now President Faye is dismissing him as his prime minister. And that's after comments made at the National Assembly on Friday, where Ousmane Sonko was openly critical of the president's handling of the economy. There's also the controversial anti-homosexuality law, which is seen by critics as a smokescreen to hide his mismanagement of the economy, because Sonko has been trying to renegotiate big contracts with oil and gas companies, including BP, that has pulled out of the country. And then there's been the missing billion, $7 billion missing out of state coffers, with the IMF staggering its disbursement of funds. And that means that people in Senegal are feeling it. The cost of living is rising. And add to that, of course, the war in the Middle East that is affecting inflation here. And so we're days away from the Eid holiday and people here are struggling. Meanwhile, Ousmane Sonko says he'll not spend the night at the residence of the prime minister, but he will be going back home, he says in a social media post, with a lighter heart. But nonetheless, we'll hear from him in the days to come, perhaps as an opposition figure yet again. Nicholas Huck, Al Jazeera, Dakar.
0: London's mayor, Sadiq Khan, has blocked a $67 million deal between the Metropolitan Police and US tech company Palantir. It would have allowed British police to use the firm's artificial intelligence software to support criminal investigations. Khan said the procurement process was flawed because rival companies were not given a chance to bid. Palantir has faced criticism for its work with the Israeli military and the Trump administration's immigration crackdown. Tens of thousands of people in Southern California have been told to evacuate after a chemical leak at an aerospace facility. A tank containing a toxic substance used in plastics production has been leaking since Thursday at the site in Orange County, southeast of Los Angeles. Authorities are working to prevent it from exploding. Exposure to the fumes can cause major lung irritation, dizziness, and nausea.
2: There's only two things that can happen. It could crack and leak, or it could blow up. That's not acceptable to us. I have an entire team actively working locally, regionally, across the state, and across the country to try to figure out how to fix this.
0: In New York, an explosion at a dry dock on Staten Island has killed one person and injured 36 others, including first responders. The blast happened as firefighters responding to a blaze tried to rescue two people trapped by the flames. Officials say the person who died was a civilian. Two firefighters are in a critical but stable condition.
3: Once the fire has been extinguished, FDNY marshals will hold a comprehensive investigation into its cause. The information that yields will then be shared with New Yorkers as soon as we have it. In the meantime, I want to ask New Yorkers to keep those who have been injured and the person we lost in our thoughts and to wish them a quick recovery.
0: Now, however you measure it, the U.S. has the highest number of mass shootings in the world, but the right to bear arms is enshrined in the Constitution. And efforts to clamp down on the types of guns Americans can own and who can get them have often failed. Nearly every single U.S. state has recorded a mass shooting that's killed thousands of people. Alex Baird breaks down the numbers.
4: Across the United States, these scenes are repeated over and over again every single year. Families left to grieve. Now, this might look like a nighttime aerial of the United States, but every one of those dots is someone

0: who was killed in a shooting in the decade leading up to April this year. That's more than 166,000 people dead. Double that, and that's how many people were injured. And how many of those were mass shootings? Each one of those represents more than four people killed in a single incident, looking at 2,547 lives. But it hasn't always been this bad. The Rockefeller Institute of Government has tallied the figures since 1966, and there's a clear trajectory, especially since the early 90s. That number is climbing, and fast. Nearly half of all those mass shootings were in the workplace or in schools. That's 112 primary and secondary schools. But there are mass shootings in almost every type of location, from nightclubs and restaurants to churches, mosques and synagogues. And who's pulling the trigger? Well, almost exclusively men. Only 3.7% of mass shootings in the United States have been perpetrated by women.
1: Well, as Alex just mentioned there, US schools are too often the scene of mass shootings, with children among those paying the highest price. The number of victims continues to grow, along with the families left grieving in the aftermath. Al Jazeera's Richard Gaisford has spoken to a father whose son was killed in the Stoneman Douglas High School shooting in Florida.
2: This was a school shooting that deeply shocked America and remains one of the deadliest in the nation's history. In 2018, 17 died at Marjorie Douglas Stoneman High in Parkland, Florida. Another 17 were injured as a 19-year-old man opened fire. Amongst the dead, 17-year-old Joaquin Oliver, known as Guac, shot in the hallway outside his creative writing class. Soon after, I met with Joaquin's parents and school friends as they prepared to head to Washington to urge change in gun laws. Manuel and his wife Patricia have been campaigning ever since.
3: I think that Patricia and I have been doing it the right way. We create awareness. We don't take this as a normal thing. We don't buy the more guns will solve the problem. That's a false statement, and we will fight it again and again and again. It doesn't matter. We are not political. I am disappointed in all aspects of any political person that I have at some point heard that they will support me, you know, one way or the other. They did not, either because they can or they don't want to.
2: 8 years ago, I was right here in Washington witnessing the March for Our Lives, surrounded by more than 200,000, mainly young people, all protesting the deaths at Parkland, believing that the tragedy there would be a turning point for this country. Since then, though, very little has changed.
3: The kids are still there, but we normalized the situation. Since that day, since that last conversation that we had, more than 320,000 people have been shot. That's a lot of people, okay? And we still don't see a movement like that one since that March 23rd in D.C. So I'm trying to get back to that. I'm trying to get back to that rejection, total rejection, indignation, urgency of fixing the problem.
2: School shootings have plagued America. In 1999, two students killed 13 other young people at the Columbine High School in Colorado. In 2012, at Sandy Hook Primary School in Newtown, Connecticut, 20 young children, aged 6 and 7, and 6 members of staff died after a 20-year-old gunman launched an armed attack. Parkland was another tragedy that could just disappear into the history books. But to stop that from happening, Manuel's now taken his son's story on the road across America, creating a one-man play that puts a spotlight on Guac's short life.
4: Some people send their kids to school. I don't, because I can't. And they know that their kids are learning math and also learning how to survive a shooting.
2: So it must be a very painful experience that you're sharing every night.
3: It is painful, but I think that more painful is just not doing anything, you know? Keep in mind that I'm Joaquin's dad. So that makes me supposed to be the strong guy here. But I'm also not the victim. The victim is my son.
2: Instead of tighter gun controls, the legacy of Parkland and other school shootings has been rigorous security checks and regular active shooter drills.
3: With the conditions that we have right now, we are moving backwards. You understand that the little things that we were able to pass and to approve and to impose 2 years ago, now they're gone. Just to give you an example, we had an office for gun violence prevention in the White House, and it was removed by Donald Trump and his administration. And now we have a lot of more freedom for the acquisition of weapons.
2: There's no doubting the strength of their message, but parents like Manuel Oliver doubt that politicians in America have the same determination to put measures in place to stop others from suffering such loss. Richard Gaisford, Al Jazeera, Washington.
1: SpaceX has held the first test flight for the world's tallest and most powerful rocket, which NASA plans to use to land astronauts on the moon. Well, there it is, blasting off from Texas on an hour-long flight, releasing 20 mock Starlink satellites. The spacecraft reached its final destination, the Indian Ocean, despite some engine trouble before erupting in flames upon impact. It comes days after SpaceX CEO Elon Musk announced he's taking the company public. You're up to date. That's it for me, Neil Barker. My colleague Riley Carson will be here in just a moment's time, or half an hour's time. Up Front is up next. See you soon.

0: Groundbreaking innovation or the end of humanity? The debate about artificial intelligence and its impact on our societies has become increasingly divisive. So as AI becomes more integrated into daily life, influencing everything from the information we consume to government policies to warfare, what's really at stake? An Upfront special. Joining me to discuss the benefits and dangers of an AI future are Connor Leahy of Control AI and Daniel Castro, president of the Information Technology and Innovation Foundation. Gentlemen, welcome to Upfront.
1: Thank you for having us.
0: Thank you. Connor, I'm going to start with you. You've consistently warned about the risks of artificial intelligence. In fact, you describe it as a geopolitical security issue. You've also called for a pause in AI development and said, quote, "I expect that the point of no return is pretty soon." That sounds very ominous. What do you mean by that? And what is it about AI that brought you to that conclusion?
1: So AI is the most powerful technology we've potentially ever seen. You know, the thing that makes us, you know, in control of the world is our intelligence, our abilities to do science, politics, military strategy, and many of these other things. And what we've seen is this rapid improvement of these technologies to independently and autonomously do all of these things and more. And so in 2023, Nobel Prize winning scientists, top AI experts, the CEOs of many of the top AI companies themselves all signed a letter saying that the mitigation of the risk of extinction from AI should be a global priority alongside other societal scale risks such as pandemics and nuclear war. The threat here is from what is generally called superintelligence. These are AI systems that are vastly smarter than humans and fully autonomous. If we were to build a single such system and we were not able to control it, which we currently have no idea how to do, we do not know how to control things that are smarter than us. We don't even know how to fully control our AIs that exist today. Well, very quickly, we would have billions or maybe trillions of copies of these systems running around without our best interests at heart.
0: Daniel, help us out here. Is Connor being melodramatic? Does he have a point? Is it even practical to suggest a pause in AI development at this moment?
2: Yeah, I think where we agree is that AI is a transformational technology. I think that's clear. But there are questions about the path of acceleration and where it's going. A lot of people signed this letter in 2023. They wanted a six-month pause. They were basically wrong then. They said that it was on the cusp, and it wasn't, you know, this idea of AGI. We've seen these claims actually made in the past before, and we've also seen fears about new technologies and existential risk. You may remember back with nanotechnology, people were concerned about this idea of self-replicating nanorobots that would take over all of the world, and it would turn us all into this gray

0: There were concerns with the Large Hadron Collider that this was going to create a black hole and we should not turn it on. Many stages of scientific progress, we've seen these concerns, and you have to look at the evidence. There are many also experts who did not sign that letter. In fact, many more did not sign the letter than, of course, signed the letter. You have folks like Andrew Ng, who is the co-founder of Google Brain. He said worrying about superintelligence is like worrying about overpopulation on Mars. You know, it's so far out, this is really not something we should be focused on today.
1: Yet, the CEOs of these big tech companies have themselves used apocalyptic language when talking about the risks of AI. I just want to quote a few of them. Dario Amodi, the CEO of Anthropic, said there's a 25% chance the future of AI will, quote, really go badly. Elon Musk has said that there is some chance that it, quote, could destroy humanity. Sam Altman, the CEO of OpenAI, has called AI an existential threat and said the worst case scenario would be, again, quote, lights out for all of us. That's very scary to me. This is disturbing language coming from the very people who are in charge of this technology. How do you respond to that?
0: Well, again, there's plenty of others who are saying the opposite. You can look at folks like Marc Andreessen. You can look at Meta, or Jan LeCun, who's the head of the AI, and then Mark Zuckerberg, who's made similar comments. They've all rejected that point of view. They've also pointed out the limits of today's existing large language models, that you can only evolve those so far. And in fact, Jan LeCun left Meta to go and develop new types of AI models because he said fundamentally what these models are trying to do, how they learn, that doesn't scale up into real understanding of the world. They're based on understanding text. They're not based on understanding the environment around us. So there's so far to go. There's so many limitations in today's technology that, yes, there's a lot of CEOs saying a lot of different things. That doesn't mean they're all going to come true.
1: Should we give these CEOs some credit here, Connor? I mean, some of the tech executives like Amodi and Altman have openly called for more regulation and safeguards. Altman, in fact, likened AI to nuclear weapons and suggested a body that would be a watchdog, similar to the UN watchdog on nuclear weapons. Do you think that the people in charge of AI do actually have our best interests at heart? Or is this what some critics, I suspect yourself as well, call safety theater?
2: The way I kind of see it is, as my colleague here was saying, that there is some controversy. There's a lot of controversy about the wrong thing. But the one thing everyone can agree on is that if we don't build it, we don't have the risks. I think a lot of these CEOs have the best interests of themselves and their company at heart, fundamentally. And this is the classic market failure. In economics 101, it is very clear that security will always be under-provisioned. This is why we don't privatize the military. Mercenaries don't work. We create the question of what level of risk of death do we expose the American public to is a decision that is made by Congress, the government, and the military. These are not decisions that we allow private companies to make. And this is a technology that threatens the lives of Americans and, well, for a matter of fact, everyone abroad. And so these are really the questions that should be answered by government or military, and that rather than being set by private companies.
1: Daniel, I'm keen to hear your thoughts on regulatory environments and efforts to just regulate this.
0: Absolutely. And so I think the starting place, though, has to be understanding what's at stake here. Right. So we were talking about all of the potential risk. There's also all of the potential benefits. And you can't say, well, there's all these potential risks and that's why we shouldn't do this without talking about the tangible costs that come into play here. We're talking about technology, you know, the AlphaFold won the Nobel Prize. This is for finding new proteins. These are proteins that can help find new compounds to treat diseases. We're talking about the future here. We're talking about the ability to provide better healthcare, not just in wealthy countries, but around the world. We're talking about addressing clean energy. We're talking about developing new manufacturing capabilities. We're talking about improving education. Most of the people that are calling for pauses on AI have a good education. They have healthcare. They usually have good jobs. When we're talking about what AI can do and how it can transform the world, it's huge benefits often to people that don't have these things that we often take for granted. So that's what is at stake here, and that's why the decisions we make matter. In terms of regulations, there are plenty of ways that we can address specific risks associated with AI. That's why you have to work hand in hand with the private sector. You can't have a government regulator creating rules for technology that doesn't yet exist. They need to be working together. And that's the problem that we've seen with some of the regulations like the EU AI Act. They've rewritten that rule now about three times. At every stage, they didn't know what was coming next. For example, the biggest thing this year in AI is agentic AI, and the

0: EU AI Act doesn't even contemplate that. So rules have to keep up with the pace of innovation.
1: Connor, how do you respond to that, especially the point that has been pointed out by Daniel, that we are already experiencing these benefits from AI, healthcare industry, cancer screening, accelerated drug discovery, and equalized access to care and education? There are many people who are benefiting in remote parts of the world. Can you really ignore these advantages? Are the advantages not superseding the risks that you are talking about?
2: Every technology has risks and benefits. These are often the exact same thing. The thing that makes AI dangerous is what makes it useful, is the fact that it's powerful. The same thing is with nuclear. When nuclear was first invented, it was seen as, you know, we have infinite clean energy forever. We could have nuclear reactors in every part of the world. Every country could build them. They would, you know, provide free energy to everyone. It would be energy too cheap to meter, was often how it used to be considered. But, in fact, nuclear reactors are risky technologies. That doesn't mean they're not useful technologies, but they are, in fact, risky technologies. To get the benefits of a nuclear reactor, we need extremely strict regulation. If you don't have extremely strict regulation, you don't get the benefits. You just get nuclear disasters. You just get irradiated, you know, cities. That's what you get. A lot of these benefits of AI are as hypothetical as the risks, if not more so. We are already seeing many, many downsides from AI that are not hypothetical, that are extremely obvious, that are harming many, many people today. And we should only expect this to continue as the technology becomes more powerful. Now, obviously, there are different AIs are different. Saying AlphaFold and Mythos are the same type of technology, I think it's just a fundamental false equivalence. Like, these are just two different things. This is like saying a chunk of uranium ore is the same as a nuclear reactor. These are just two different things. And we have different regulations for these two different cases. I would be very happy, for example, for, you know, AlphaFold-type AI systems to be unregulated or very mildly regulated, while highly advanced agentic, you know, large-scale AI systems are much more closely regulated to how we regulate nuclear systems. These are just different technologies. Calling them all AI, I think, is fundamentally misleading.
1: I'd like your response to something that Connor implied earlier about how much control and trust we place in these big tech companies. I mean, companies like Apple, Amazon, and Microsoft generate more revenue, more profits than the GDPs of entire nations combined. Should we be worried about entrusting our collective future, our well-being, to unelected Silicon Valley oligarchs?
0: Well, they are, of course, unelected, but they're still under democratic control. In fact, I think one of the reasons that a lot of people in the West want to see the U.S.-led AI ecosystem thrive is because it is under a set of rule of law that might not exist in other parts of the world. And so, you know, seeing these companies and, you know, seeing the safeguards that they're putting in place today, I mean, they're investing more in AI safety than anyone, even more than the governments. They're thinking about what comes next. And we have to remember that it's not just, you know, the CEOs that are kind of often put up and villainized. You know, I have my own thoughts on billionaires. But, you know, these companies are made up of tens of thousands of workers. These are our neighbors. These are our friends. These are the same people we go to school with. They have the same concerns about AI that we all sit around our dinner table and talk about. They wonder what's coming. And as they think about those things, they're also developing the technology, they're taking that feedback in, and they're looking to see what's next. So these aren't just, you know, companies that are just purely profit-driven, nameless corporations. I mean, these are actual people that, you know, we know that are working at it, that are thinking about this, and most of them are thinking about, how can I help individuals? I think it's so easy for us to sometimes, you know, imagine the Terminator scenarios and these disaster scenarios. It's much harder to actually think about that incremental sustained change that can happen in society. But historically, that's what lifted us up as society. That's what's made us all better. And that's what I think most people working in these companies are trying to achieve.
1: You're reacting there. Are we vilifying everybody, Connor?
2: Well, these are the same people who did social media. These are the same people who have, you know, betrayed the trust of, you know, our people, our country, many, many times over the last decades, who have turned the utopian vision of the early internet into a dystopian, you know, world of surveillance, of, you know, advertising, predatory gambling products, you know, many things, AI products targeting children, and you lead to unbelievable mental health crisis. Just, these are the exact same people. Like, fundamentally, it's just such a Pollyannish view of the world that somehow, if we just let the people who are willing to compromise the most on safety, the ones who are willing to cut the most corners to get ahead in a market, if we just let the market go however we want, this will somehow lead to good outcomes. But we've learned throughout history, throughout standard economic theory, that this is just not how things work at all. And if you're running a chemical company and it's cheaper for you to dump your toxic sludge into the river even if you're a nice guy and don't do it, the guy down the road, he might be less nice guy, he'll dump the toxic sludge into the river and he'll outcompete you and you'll go bankrupt. This is, for example, what we've seen in my experience with people who have tried to build safe AI. Many of the safe AI companies go out of business because the ones who cut more corners are the ones who can grab more market share more quickly. This is a classic public goods problem. It's a classic problem is that if you don't regulate who gets how much toxic sludge gets dumped in the river, all the chemical companies will dump toxic sludge into the river or go out of business. And the same thing is currently happening with AI.
1: But Daniel, isn't there a point here that it's all very well to say historically there have been fears about all sorts of innovations and those fears were not realized? Do we not have enough to work with here, just building on what Connor said, that the environmental costs of data centers, for example, are known? We know about the spread of sexualized deep fakes, the impact on education, on workforce. He mentioned mental health as well. Should we not be focusing on handling these known and immediate risks, these tangible impacts on everyday life, rather than pontificate about what may or may not happen in future, as important as it may be?
0: Absolutely. I mean, there are known risks today that we should be addressing, and this is what I spend a lot of my time advocating for, is policies that can address specific tangible risks today. You talked about, you know, sexual exploitation, the deep fakes that we've seen. I've done work on that for probably over 10 years trying to address that problem. And it didn't start with AI. And that's part of the point here, is that many of the problems we see are not actually tied to AI, but AI is providing a chance to shine a spotlight on it. So, for example, the issues with electrification and energy use, those issues have to deal with the fact that right now the way utility rates are set and the way we're making investments aren't actually necessarily tied back to the economics. So the amount of water that's being used for electricity generation, not even the data centers themselves, but just electricity generation, isn't a factor in decisions made for electrification in this country. We have to change those policies. When you get those policies right, when you have the incentives aligned, then companies are going to make wise decisions based on the economics.
1: Daniel said something important, that it's not just these big tech CEOs. There are workers there. There are individuals who are our neighbors, our relatives. I also think about where I come from in South Africa. Young people are trying to innovate and get ahead of the game, create some employment using AI. So the positive benefits of it. You are German and you've drew a rather chilling analogy where you've drawn comparisons to the employees at big tech companies, to German workers during World War II, that they were knowingly or unknowingly participating in facilitating the Holocaust through working for whatever sectors. This is an extreme analogy. What are you saying about the role that individuals should take? Should they take personal responsibility, those who work for these companies?
2: My father's American, I was born in America, but my mom's German, and so I've been exposed to both cultures. And one thing I can say about the Germans is that they're very nice people. They're very normal people. You know, you talk to the Germans, including older German generations, and they're very normal people. But they did some pretty terrible things in the past. And I think the shocking thing about this history of Germany is not that Germany is somehow uniquely evil. It's somehow some uniquely strange scenario, but that this can happen to anyone. That anyone, any normal people, just going to their work, going to the job every single day, and you never do anything particularly bad. You're just making trains run on time, right? It's nothing under the usual. And yet still very bad things can happen. So this idea that if a bad thing was happening, you know, workers wouldn't do that or whatever, it's just historically, that's not how things do tend to go. You know, the main playbook of people from industry lobbying groups is to simply spread confusion. It's to simply make things complex, that there are many considerations. Think of the benefits, think of the downsides, think of the workers, think of things, just so many things. Think of so many things to distract from the fundamental issue that we are not in control. There is no democratic oversight here. There is more regulation on selling a sandwich than there is on AI right now, than there is on, say, building world-altering superintelligence. I've talked to these CEOs. I've had Demis over for dinner at my house. I've talked to Sam Altman many times. They're all pretty nice people. I don't want to, you know, whatever. But fundamentally, also, they believe that if they build superintelligence, they think they can live forever. They think they'll cure all diseases, they'll cure aging, that they will be in control potentially of the whole world. That I often talk to these engineers, these workers, I know many of them at many of these companies. Many of them look forward to disposing the U.S. government once their company and their AI is powerful enough to outmaneuver the U.S. government. They say this openly at parties. This is not a hypothetical thing, right? Some of them write about it in their blogs. and this deep underlying libertarianism that the government is some, or the people, or democratic

0: oversight is a hindrance. It's something you have to overcome or delay. And I think this is a very bad future. This is not what we want.
1: I do want to get both your reactions to another contradiction, the stated ethics versus the political reality. There does seem to be a contradiction in how these companies position themselves publicly versus how their technologies are ultimately used for. For example, Peter Thiel once warned that surveillance AI was, quote, communist totalitarian technology, yet we know that his company, Palantir, is instrumental in surveillance, helping ICE identify people to be deported. There was recently a manifesto that they've released as well, talking about government surveillance, amongst many other things. So how do we reconcile these contradictions?
2: Well, I think in all of those cases, you have to look at who are we electing to run our government and what policy positions we're advocating for. That is not, whatever positions we have as a country, what we do as humanity, we're going to be using technology to achieve those aims. I don't think we stall policy objectives by saying we're just going to take away the technology. We have to stall objectives that we disagree with. If we don't want a totalitarian government, if we don't want surveillance, those have to change in the, people we elect to run office and in the decisions they make. Whether they have technology to assist them isn't really the fundamental question there. I think that's true in many of these areas, including with warfare. I mean, when we're talking about AI being used in warfare, I mean, there are plenty of ways it could be very beneficial. It could, reduce, civilian casualties. It could reduce collateral damage. It could reduce fatalities of soldiers. It could be used to improve health care for them. There are so many potential benefits. Yet at the same time, obviously, if there was, an aggressive military adversary to the United States, I wouldn't want them to have AI. I would want the United States to have it. But where do we go from there? We don't want to see that conflict. And in many of these cases, AI doesn't really change what we're doing, but it does hold up a mirror to society and ask us to think hard about the choices we're making.
1: There's a lot that Daniel said there. I do want to get your reaction to the contradictions that I stated, but also he took us into the integration of AI into militaries and war as something that can be positive and save lives. Your thoughts?
0: Control AI as an organization doesn't take a position on the military use of AI. In my personal capacity, the way I see it is that providing the best technology and the safest technology to our warfighters is a top priority for the United States. I think it is absolutely essential that the United States stays at the forefront of military capabilities to, continue to have the kind of peaceful, and democratically led regime that we've enjoyed for the last decades. That being said, that does mean that we need to develop and deploy technology that is safe. We don't allow Lockheed Martin to develop the, F-35 in San Francisco downtown in unsecure data centers. We don't open source the development, the blueprints of our atomic bombs. That would be ridiculous. And so I'm very open to the idea of, potentially companies like this developing, military AI products. But then, okay, let's treat it like ammunition. Where are the ITAR restrictions? Where are the, classification? I'm very open to this. But this is not what's happening right now. Like, right now, these companies are following no form of arms, treaties regulation. They're not forming, none of their data centers are SCIFed. There's no level of classification here. Nothing of the sorts, right? These companies are not fundamentally loyal to the United States. They are rogue actors, as you've said previously, in a degree. They are more like rogue nation states than they are like a part of the United States. Now, we could integrate them more tightly into United States military apparatus or so on, but this would require very strong regulation. This would require very high safety standards. This would require a lot more democratic oversight than is currently given from these companies. And yes, this would be expensive. Yes, this would be complicated. But I'm very open to this, but what we're doing right now is just not serious.
1: So you both have different positions, we know that, but I'm curious to know, what do the next 5 to 10 years look like in AI development? Where will we be? Let's start with you, Connor.
0: I expect things will continue as they have so far, exponentially. Even 6 or 12 months ago, it was unthinkable to have fully autonomous AI agents running around doing human-level tasks. It is now the case that, as someone who has run a tech company before, there's zero, and I repeat, zero, reasons to hire a junior engineer. There is no single task a junior engineer can perform on a computer that an AI agent cannot perform much easier, more effectively, faster, and much, much, much cheaper. There are still some that senior engineers are definitely better than AI on, but will that still be the case in 1 year, in 2 years? I expect not. I expect then, you know, as things keep continue, AIs continue to get exponentially cheaper. They get exponentially more effective. You know, they don't complain. They don't unionize. You know, they're much easier to use than humans across many tasks. I expect these systems to continue to get weirder, you know, harder to control. Because as AI systems become more powerful, it's important to understand they become harder to understand, not easier, because they're more like a grown rather than written. They're neural networks. They're not normal software that are written line by line. So we don't really understand what's going on, and we're understanding them less. So I expect in a couple of years' times, we will have systems that are faster, cheaper, more universally intelligent across the space, more autonomous, and we understand them less.
1: The next 5 or 10 years, Daniel?
2: I think progress is actually slower than we usually anticipate. You can think back to the COVID pandemic. It took that global shock to the system to get people to figure out how to do video conferencing. You know, it's actually really hard to make change. And so I think the technology will continue to make pace. I don't think it actually grows exponentially. In fact, in many of these areas of development, we're seeing a plateau effect where we're reaching kind of the end of the life cycle of some of this. We're also seeing some of the real challenges of how do you deploy this at scale because of the cost and the economics. At the end of the day, it has to be worthwhile to someone to pay to build this technology and pay to use it. So I think we're going to see progress continue. I think it'll likely be slower than we expect, but I'm still optimistic that will be leading to better outcomes as long as we continue to think about what we actually want from this technology and advocate for that.
1: Daniel Costa and Konalihi, it was lovely to have you on Upfront. Thank you for joining us.
2: Thank you.
0: Thank you.
1: That's our show, Upfront. We'll be back next week. Goodbye.

0: In every story, truth is priority. Facts emerge in fragments. Events change in an instant. Every image is reviewed. Every detail examined. Because accuracy is everything. Beyond the headlines, providing context, insight, and meaning. Seeking balance in every narrative we cover. Al Jazeera, from the front lines to the newsroom to you.
1: On Counting the Cost, China has new rules for foreign firms. Companies say they're designed to punish those trying to leave. Beijing is accusing Western nations of protectionism as they diversify away from its market. But is the so-called decoupling economic defense or containment? Counting the Cost on Al Jazeera.
2: My name is Darin Abugaida. I'm a presenter at Al Jazeera English. I think journalism chose me. Growing up with a Palestinian father and a Lebanese mother who both didn't live in their respective homelands, we were watching the news all the time, so I think it was a natural calling for me. I'm motivated to tell the stories of people who are fighting for justice, who are fighting for equality, and who are fighting for dignity. This is why I do what I do. When I talk to people on the ground that are being directly affected by decisions made in world capitals, so a family that's simply trying to get by, a father who's trying to feed his children, a mother who's trying to care for her children, these are the interviews that really stand out for me. The human story is really the DNA of Al Jazeera. It's the heartbeat of the channel. We go to places that are often unreported. That's what makes Al Jazeera so unique.

0: Hello, I'm Riley Carlson. This is Al Jazeera live from Doha. Coming up, a gas explosion at a coal mine kills at least 90 people in China's Shaanxi province. President Xi Jinping calls for an all-out effort to rescue those still missing. Uganda confirms two new Ebola cases a day after declaring itself free of the virus. The push for diplomacy. Pakistan's army chief meets Iran's foreign minister in Tehran with talks about ending the war continuing late into the night. Plus, books, not bullets. We look at gun violence in schools across America and how one father is making sure his son is never forgotten. Chinese President Xi Jinping has ordered an all-out rescue operation after a gas explosion at a coal mine in northern China killed at least 90 people. It happened on Friday evening at a mine in Shaanxi province near the city of Changche. 247 workers were underground at the time. Emergency teams have been dispatched to the site to help with rescue operations. Al Jazeera's Katrina Yu is live for us from the Chinese capital, Beijing. Katrina, tell us what details you've been able to find out about this blast and what authorities are saying may have caused it.
1: Well, the death toll rose very quickly throughout the day. It's now at 90, with 9 people still missing, according to state media. We know that this happened in Shaanxi province in the county of Qinyuan about 7:29 p.m. on Friday evening. At the time, 247 workers were underground when this gas explosion took place. And we know that it was also preceded by a carbon monoxide alarm going off. Now, some people have been speaking to state media, and according to some of these interviews, some of these workers who were in the mine at the time, one worker says that he didn't actually hear any explosion, but he smelt a smell of smoke, something akin to a firecracker smell. And then he says he passed out for an hour. When he came to, he woke up his colleagues and they managed to escape the mine. So that's just one story. We know that about 120 people were sent to hospital. 30 of those people have been sent home, but there's some people still in critical condition. And rescue efforts are ongoing. 700 people have been sent by the government to be on the ground to try to save those still missing and find out exactly what happened. About that mine, we know that this is owned by the Tongzhou Group and that this was a high gas underground facility that produces about 1.2 million tons of coal per year, which is quite large for Chinese standards. And this group, Tongzhou Group, which owns 3 other mines in Shaanxi province, they've actually been noted by the Chinese government for having safety violations in the past, and they were added to a warning list in 2024 for these safety violations. Now, Xi Jinping has called for an all-out effort to save those still unaccounted for. Investigations are ongoing, and we know the person who is responsible for running that mine, the Liu Shenyu mine, has been detained by authorities.
0: All right, that's Al Jazeera's Katrina Yu reporting live for us from Beijing. Katrina, thank you. David Cliff is an emeritus professor of occupational health and safety in mining at the University of Queensland. He describes the factors that cause mine explosions and the possible risk rescuers may face.
2: There can be a number of potential ignition sources, some of which are due to the coal itself, because the coal itself can, what they call, spontaneously combust over time. It can heat up and burn all without any other provocation if it's got enough air for long enough. But often it's a failure of safety systems, things like electricity. The mining machinery underground in these coal mines is powered by electricity, high voltage electricity. So if it's not particularly protected and managed properly, electrical sparking can occur. You can also get sparking from friction rubbing between two pieces of metal or rock, two pieces of rock if it's hard enough. So you get the what's called friction ignitions, sparking causing those things to occur. So if you have methane accumulations present an ignition source, an explosion will occur. The ventilation you thought you might have, you haven't got because it's not going where you're channeling it. You may have destroyed the fans completely. So you've got no way of pumping air into the mine or pulling it out of the mine. If it's a shaft access mine, it is quite possible the shafts are damaged and therefore the cages and things you can't enter via the cages. It is also quite possible there will be subsequent explosions. If there has been an ignition source which is continuing, like a fire of some sort, and they reported carbon monoxide levels before the explosion occurred, If that's true and there's an ongoing fire, then the explosion could reoccur because the gas atmosphere can recharge and then go bang. Like it did at Pike River in New Zealand over a week's period, there were four large gas explosions, gas coal dust explosions. So there are many risks facing the rescuers.
0: Uganda's health ministry has confirmed two new Ebola cases. It comes after the World Health Organization raised the risk level from the outbreak in neighboring Democratic Republic of Congo from high to very high. The UN Health Agency says nearly 750 suspected cases and 177 suspected deaths have now been recorded. The United Nations has also released $60 million from its Central Emergency Response Fund to speed up efforts to contain the outbreak. The WHO and the Africa Center for Disease Control and Prevention warns that the true scale of the outbreak is likely far greater than the numbers that have been reported so far. Al Jazeera's Alain Waikani is in Goma in Eastern Democratic Republic of Congo and joins us now live. Alain, what is the WHO saying by raising this risk level? And what do they know so far about how this is spreading, not just in DRC, but also with these new cases now in Uganda?
3: Well, this is due to the situation they have as a report on the ground in Ituri region. This is the epicenter where everyone is trying to send efforts and to battling against this Ebola outbreak in order to control the spreading. But the worry of the WHO and different partners is coming from what they see on the ground, because up to now in the Ituri region, situation still not under the control. The number of cases still spreading. Different health sector still being affected up to now. Every day, they have new cases, new health zone under the affected by the outbreak. And also, the logistic itself in the province of Turi is not yet under the control up to now. The health center that they have been, the treatment center that they have been putting into place is not yet operational, and some has been already attacked. In the last 48 hours, we have like two different treatment health center that has been burned by the extremism that we cannot identify up now. Even authorities are calling it unidentified. Even though the other one in Rapara was some of the relatives wanted, willing to take the body of their people from the treatment. This is showing the situation still very disorganized. And it's also from this that the region are worrying. If Uganda and Rwanda, they decided to close the border because they know cases are coming from the DRC. This is why they are willing to control more. And it was very clear that Uganda will have, they were exposed to have new cases because of what is happening up to now in Ituri, as the situation is still not under the control, mainly with the spreading and also the cases around there.
0: So some concerns there, Alain. And as you've been reporting, this is a difficult situation to get a handle on, not least of which because of the security situation and how it is in that area. Are health centers able at this moment to get the equipment they need and do the outreach they need? How are they managing?
3: Up to now, the medical authorities in DRC are depending exclusively with the support and also logistic support from partners. You have seen different equipment coming in from Kinshasa and also from the region, Nairobi, for example, under the WHO coordination and different NGOs, partners working right now. But the challenge is mainly on the ground, how to deal with those logistics because of the road access and also the extremism that we are talking about. While cases are still outside, others cannot even have the bed in some of the hospital facilities already with a very less capacity of functioning. The official medical official were trying to put into place some of the tents so that they can decongest like the overwhelmed hospital in the main epicenter like Mungwalu. But unfortunately, they are facing this extremism and also logistic issues. This is why some of the cases, like suspected, were even advised to go back home. It's showing clearly that up to now, medical officials and partners still don't have control of the situation on the ground. Mainly also security issues between Bunia and the North Kivu province of downtown of Beni, where cases were also confirmed. We have also the attack, which is conducted by the ADF also like a medical team are not willing to take too much risk because of the context. So they are trying to set up the situation around, but at the same time, the spreading is rapidly continuing, and that is the main worry of the people in the region and also the DRC officials themselves at this level.
0: Al Jazeera's Alain Waikani reporting live for us from Goma in eastern DRC. Alain, thank you. Tehran is hosting top Pakistani officials to help mediate a deal to end the war with the United States. Among them, Pakistan's army chief, Asim Munir, who met with the Iranian foreign minister, Abbas Araghchi. Munir has emerged as a key figure in diplomatic contact between Iran and the U.S. Iranian media reports that both sides discussed efforts to prevent escalation. Earlier, an official source told Al Jazeera that a Qatari delegation is also in Tehran to support mediation efforts. On Friday, an Iranian official source told Al Jazeera that a ceasefire on all fronts is the essential prerequisite for any future negotiations. Al Jazeera has also been told

told that no final agreement has been reached yet, and efforts are underway to bridge the gap between the two sides. And for Iran, releasing frozen assets and lifting sanctions are not just mere details. The source adds that ending the war, lifting the U.S. blockade, and ensuring the stability of the Strait of Hormuz are priorities. And Qatar's supportive role for the Pakistani mediator is vitally important and fundamental.

0: we're just talking about here, the diplomatic efforts to end the U.S. war with Iran. Chris Doyle is a commentator on Middle East affairs and director of the Council for Arab-British Understanding, and he joins us now live from London. Thank you very much for being with us here on Al Jazeera. I want to ask you about this trust deficit, let's begin there, between the United States and Iran, something we've been talking about since even before the conflict in this part started. How much of Pakistan's role now is not just mediator, but in the case of Assad Munir, a guarantor of sorts, a trust guarantor, if you will, trying to convince both sides to continue on with this negotiation?
1: Well, Pakistan has seized a central role in all of this as a mediator in this very high profile, high risk war that has been going on. The whole eyes of the world are looking at the Pakistani team, hoping that they can deliver an opening, a reopening of the Strait of Hormuz, an end to all possibility of the resumption of full-scale war between the United States, Israel, and Iran. So, yes, Pakistan has this central role. It has to do it, as you say, between two sides who have no trust. Now, we have to remember that that is decades long. I mean, there has been no relationship between the United States and Iran since 1979. And although there's been some direct talks in recent years, it hasn't been one that has seeded the sort of deep relations and trust that one might have liked to have seen. There are lots of accusations and recriminations. Both sides tell different narratives. They have come up. You cannot put the two narratives together and see much in alignment at all, including even basic statements of facts are contested. So right. Pakistan, with the assistance of others, can play a massive role here.
0: It's difficult to tell, Chris, from the outside looking in, where exactly we are in these negotiations and where this progress might be being made. What are the things that you look for? What are the statements that you look for to try and sort of navigate that and figure that out?
1: In some ways, it's a good sign that this perhaps is not being played out quite so much in the public domain as it was a few weeks ago, because there was a sense that the two leaderships, I'm talking here in terms of the Trump administration and the Iranian leaderships, were trying to message their own audience, talking about we are going to win, it's unconditional surrender. Now, whilst that's still going on, it's not quite at that sort of tempo. So I think that perhaps the two sides are getting more serious. There's a fatigue toward this. I think that they both know that this can't go on forever, and they have to meet some sort of resolution. And they have to get away from this psychology of our side wins, the other side must lose and be seen to lose. In the end, any agreement will have to have something in it for all sides, but they can go to their own domestic audiences and say, we've got something out of this. This war wasn't a total disaster. But I fear at the moment we've reached this breaking point that we had the ceasefire in April. The Strait of Hormuz is not open. There's no freedom of shipping in the Arabian Gulf or the Sea of Oman, all under risk. And that either we're going to get to a deal of some form or we're going to see a resumption of war. And that is perhaps why we see President Trump pulling out of his own son's wedding this weekend in New Jersey as an indication of something in Washington is going on that's very serious. It's hard to imagine that it's not Iran-related.
0: Is there a significant piece to be seen here as well, Chris, in the way that the Omanis and the Qataris are now also involved, sort of, it seems, in this round of negotiations, at the very least, having a very open dialogue with Iran, with Pakistan, about what's happening here?
1: Both the Qatari and the Omani teams have huge experience. Remember that it was Oman that not only facilitated the original talks on the 2015 JCPOA, that agreement on the nuclear file that President Trump in his first term ripped up, but it also was mediating prior to the June war last year, and also it was mediating and just before the start of the February 28th war. And the Omanis feel rather bruised.

0: pissed because they feel that there was a deal in the pipeline and that the war wrecked this, that ripped it up, and their leadership blames Israel for this. The Qataris have had all sorts of mediation experiences across the Middle East. The Qatari leadership has also, like Pakistan, very close links with both Washington and Tehran. So I think it's good that they are pooling resources and experiences. We may need fresh, creative ideas to bridge the gaps and that gap in trust that we referenced earlier.
1: Chris Doyle, Director of the Council for Arab-British Understanding, thank you very much for joining us here on Al Jazeera. We appreciate it.
0: Thanks.
1: Still to come here on the program, U.S. Secretary of State Marco Rubio begins a four-day visit to India, looking to repair strained ties. Plus, tens of thousands are told to evacuate in Southern California after a major chemical leak.
2: Standoff between Iran and the U.S. over the Strait of Hormuz is complicating efforts to extend the ceasefire.
3: They quickly turned right back around after the reports of two Indian vessels being forced by fire to return.
4: All the preparations are underway, suggesting that the second round of talks will indeed take place in Islamabad.
5: Israel's made it clear that it wants to continue occupying this, what it calls a buffer zone.
6: The Israeli military announcing on Sunday morning that two soldiers had died since the ceasefire was announced. Another 13 had been wounded.
7: Stay with Al Jazeera for the latest developments.
8: Is the U.S.-Israeli war on Iran dragging the world to an economic meltdown? 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Pull apart fact from fiction and get to the bottom line.
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0: You are watching Al Jazeera. Here's a reminder of our top stories this hour. Chinese President Xi Jinping has ordered an all-out rescue operation after a gas explosion at a coal mine in northern China killed at least 90 people. 247 workers were underground at the time. Emergency teams have been dispatched to the site. Uganda's health ministry has confirmed two new Ebola cases a day after declaring itself free of the virus. It comes after the World Health Organization raised the risk level from the outbreak in neighboring Democratic Republic of Congo. Tehran is hosting top Pakistani officials to help mediate a deal to end the war with the United States. Among them is Pakistan's Army Chief Asim Munir, who held talks with Iran's Foreign Minister Abbas Araghchi. Both sides discussed efforts to prevent an escalation, according to local media. To Lebanon now, where Israeli forces have struck a building near the southern city of Tyre, forcing many from their homes. Israel has been carrying out attacks on a densely populated neighborhood. It's already been hit several times, despite a ceasefire agreed to last month. Israel says it's targeting Hezbollah sites. Israeli forces have targeted a building in El Nusayrat refugee camp in central Gaza, injuring several people. The attack came soon after a forced evacuation order from the army, causing panic among dozens of Palestinian families. The blast destroyed several buildings. The army also targeted Al Burej refugee camp, injuring two Palestinians. London's mayor Sadiq Khan has blocked a $67 million deal between the Metropolitan Police and the U.S. tech company Palantir. It would have allowed British police to use the firm's artificial intelligence software to support criminal investigations. Khan said the procurement process was flawed because rival companies were not given a chance to bid. Palantir has faced criticism for its work with the Israeli military and the Trump administration's immigration crackdown. U.S. Secretary of State Marco Rubio has begun a four-day visit to India. He's set to meet Prime Minister Narendra Modi in New Delhi later on Saturday before attending an event at the U.S. Embassy. Talks are expected to focus on trade, energy and defense cooperation. Successive U.S. administrations have tried to foster closer ties with India as a counterweight to growing Russian and Chinese influence. But those efforts suffered a setback last year when Trump imposed some of the highest U.S. tariffs on Indian goods. Sumit Ritolia is a lead energy analyst at Caplera Global Analytics, an intelligence company. He says if India wanted to import more oil from the U.S., it would not be easy for Indian refineries to process that type of crude.
1: Secretary Rubio's visit to India is likely to focus more on long-term energy. And your point on, yeah, the United States does have the capacity to increase oil and gas exports to India, but it's not that much that it can fully replace lost Middle Eastern supply. India is still importing American crude. It's not that India has not been importing American crude. And on the point of how much India is short as of now, with all the trade shuffling and India's diversification, as on date, India is still short by around 900 to 800 KVD. And as we speak, in May, India's import of Russian crude is at around highest since January at around 250 KVD. And yeah, but one of the important factor to notice is that it's not that India cannot buy American oil, but it's not that India doesn't require. Like, India's refining system doesn't have the capacity or doesn't need so much of light U.S. oil. One thing need to factor is like crude, because Middle Eastern is heavy and so to medium crude, whereas U.S. crudes are quite light and sweet, whereas Russian barrels is more or less similar replacement to what Middle Eastern grades are. So India has increased its volume significantly from Russian, even VAF and even Venezuela. If you look at, surprisingly, in May, Venezuelan crude is India's third highest importer. And 2 to 3 months back, India was not importing a single barrel from Venezuela. For India, the largest strategic opportunity with the US will be ultimately gas. And we might see some gas deals, especially across LNG and LPGs happening. If you look at presently, in 2025, India increased their LPG imports from US by 1.4 metric ton year on year. And as I speak, until till 5 months of this year already, India has imported around 1.81 metric ton of LPG from US. So I think going forward, I don't know if I don't think if we might see more oil deal, but yeah, certainly there is more gas deal on the cards.
0: Tens of thousands of people in Southern California have been told to evacuate after a chemical leak at an aerospace facility. A tank containing a toxic substance used in plastics production has been leaking since Thursday at the site in Orange County, southeast of Los Angeles. Authorities are working to prevent it from exploding. Exposure to the fumes can cause major lung irritation, dizziness, and nausea.
2: There's only two things that can happen. It could crack and leak, or it could blow up. That's not acceptable to us. I have an entire team actively working locally, regionally, across the state, and across the country to try to figure out how to fix this.
0: However you measure it, the United States has the highest number of mass shootings in the world. But the right to bear arms is enshrined in the Constitution, and efforts to clamp down on the type of guns Americans can own or who can get them have often failed. Nearly every single U.S. state has recorded a mass shooting that has killed thousands of people. Alex Baird breaks down the numbers.
3: Across the United States, these scenes are repeated over and over again every single year. Families left to grieve. Now, this might look like a nighttime aerial of the United States, but every one of those dots is someone who was killed in a shooting.

0: in the decade leading up to April this year. That's more than 166,000 people dead. Double that, and that's how many people were injured. And how many of those were mass shootings? Each one of those represents more than four people killed in a single incident, looking at 2,547 lives. But it hasn't always been this bad. The Rockefeller Institute of Government has tallied the figures since 1966, and there's a clear trajectory, especially since the early 90s. That number is climbing, and fast. Nearly half of all those mass shootings were in the workplace or in schools. That's 112 primary and secondary schools. But there are mass shootings in almost every type of location, from nightclubs and restaurants to churches, mosques and synagogues. And who's pulling the trigger? Well, almost exclusively men. Only 3.7% of mass shootings in the United States have been perpetrated by women.
1: U.S. schools are too often the scene of those mass shootings, with children among those paying the highest price. The number of victims continues to grow, with families left grieving in the aftermath. Al Jazeera's Richard Gaisford has spoken to a father whose son was killed in the Marjorie Stoneman Douglas High School shooting in Florida.
2: This was a school shooting that deeply shocked America and remains one of the deadliest in the nation's history. In 2018, 17 died at Marjorie Douglas Stoneman High in Parkland, Florida. Another 17 were injured as a 19-year-old man opened fire. Amongst the dead, 17-year-old Joaquin Oliver, known as Guac, shot in the hallway outside his creative writing class. Soon after, I met with Joaquin's parents and school friends as they prepared to head to Washington to urge change in gun laws. Manuel and his wife Patricia have been campaigning ever since.
3: I think that Patricia and I have been doing it the right way. We create awareness. We don't take this as a normal thing. We don't buy the more guns will solve the problem. That's a false statement, and we will fight it again and again and again. It doesn't matter. We are not political. I am disappointed in all aspects of any political person that I have at some point heard that they will support me, you know, one way or the other. They did not, either because they can or they don't want to.
2: 8 years ago, I was right here in Washington witnessing the March for Our Lives, surrounded by more than 200,000, mainly young people, all protesting the deaths at Parkland, believing that the tragedy there would be a turning point for this country. Since then, though, very little has changed.
3: The kids are still there, but we normalized the situation. Since that day, since that last conversation that we had, more than 320,000 people have been shot. That's a lot of people, okay? And we still don't see a movement like that one since that March 23rd in D.C. So I'm trying to get back to that. I'm trying to get back to that rejection, total rejection, indignation, urgency of fixing the problem.
2: School shootings have plagued America. In 1999, two students killed 13 other young people at the Columbine High School in Colorado. In 2012, at Sandy Hook Primary School in Newtown, Connecticut, 20 young children, aged 6 and 7, and 6 members of staff died after a 20-year-old gunman launched an armed attack. Parkland was another tragedy that could just disappear into the history books. But to stop that from happening, Manuel's now taken his son's story on the road across America, creating a one-man play that puts a spotlight on Guac's short life.
4: Some people send their kids to school. I don't, because I can't. And they know that their kids are learning math and also learning how to survive a shooting.
2: So it must be a very painful experience that you're sharing every night.
3: It is painful, but I think that more painful is just not doing anything, you know? Let's keep in mind that I'm Joaquin's dad. So that makes me supposed to be the strong guy here. But I'm also not the victim. The victim is my son.
2: Instead of tighter gun controls, the legacy of Parkland and other school shootings has been rigorous security checks and regular active shooter drills.
3: With the conditions that we have right now, we are moving backwards. You understand that the little things that we were able to pass and to approve and to impose 2 years ago, now they're gone. Just to give you an example, we had an office for gun violence prevention in the White House, and it was removed by Donald Trump and his administration. And now we have a lot of more freedom for the acquisition of weapons.
2: There's no doubting the strength of their message, but parents like Manuel Oliver doubt that politicians in America have the same determination to put measures in place to stop others from suffering such loss. Richard Gaisford, Al Jazeera, Washington.
1: There's more news with my colleague Neve Barker just ahead at the top of the hour. I'm Riley Carlson. Witness is next. You can always get the news when you need it at aljazeera.com.

0: settlers. Two of them, they came from the settlement of Ma'on, from that direction.
1: A settler from Havat, Ma'on. He's grazing his sheep. He's a settler, and he's like grazing his sheep in my land. He's not allowed in the law. He's not allowed to be in my land.

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2: شرطة
3: This is my land. This is my land. You should take him from out from here. Here the army and they are not doing anything. They are trying to kick me from my land.
4: They are trying to kick me from my own land and they are letting the settler in my land. So this day, this is like a settler land. He's just grazing his jeep, right? Or not?
2: Where are you from?
4: I'm from Tuan here. This is my own land.
2: Is it the Bedouin? What is this?
4: What?
2: It's Bedouin. You're Bedouin.
4: You don't know that?
2: You're Egypt.
4: You don't know?
2: You are Saudi Arabia. Yeah, no, Jordan.
4: My grandparents, they are
2: grandparents.
4: The 48. From the Beersheba,
2: yeah. So you're Bedouin from Beersheba. So your place is Beersheba.
4: Yes, and it's the land that my grandparents were living in after you evict them from there. And why you evict them from there? You have no answer.
2: No answer? There's no answer. Sure. There's no answer.
5: سلام
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6: And I'm soon the baro set up today sago and we catch the lechet and we start the sport.
7: Tell them 5 דקות שילכו.
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0: For them, like, they see it, maybe it's like normal. What they have passing through is not normal and it's not acceptable for the people, and they have right to stay in their homes with safety. This makes me angry and sad at the same moment.
1: كيف بقت البلاد زمان؟
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3: This is what I'm afraid of, you know, being a refugee without a land. This is like our last piece of land, and I would like pay my soul for it. All of us were afraid, and we are just waiting that day that the war ends, and we want to see what will happen then.
4: It's 7 GMT, that's 9 a.m. in Gaza, where fighting and explosions have been heard near Nasser Hospital in Khan Yunis.
5: In the Masafer Yatta area, the situation getting worse. I think some of the villages they will leave. But I quite sure that, you know, we have the determination to take our land back.
6: ايوه وين عبود؟ بدنا ناخذ المعزه فوق.
5: This is the first day that we go out with the sheep. For sure, we will continue coming here, whatever they do, you know. So they put these flags and this, so we will. They will never stop us.
6: Good. ربع ساعة وبتروح هنا.

You know, we should have started cleaning the land. I mean, yani 2 months ago. At least, you know, we started again. Just cleaning up. Because we have to plow, you know. I feel super happy just being back.

0: if they want to kill us after, let them kill us. We will never give up, you know. We'll continue going to our land until we get it back, you know.
1: Yeah, even the flag, we will take it down also very soon, inshallah.

0: seeing what has happened to Gaza since October 7 has been heartbreaking. I'm so ashamed. I'm so ashamed because it's being done in my name.
1: A leading Jewish voice speaks out against Israel's brutal war on Gaza.
0: Until Palestinians are safe and secure, Israelis never will be, and Jews never will be.
1: Not in my name. Witness on Al Jazeera.
2: Human rights groups are asking countries to halt deportations of Haitians because they're facing a life-threatening situation back home.
3: People here vow to continue celebrating all night. There's lots of hope on the streets of Montevideo. Thousands of people gathered outside to express their concerns with Javier Milei's plan for Argentina.
2: This is the second time this year that entire areas of the province of Buenos Aires have been affected with torrential rains and flooding.
4: We're facing a future that we don't understand. We can't predict fully.
5: Everyone here is stressed. Nobody knows what will happen. I need to stay positive.
6: I realized that I need to do more with my life.
7: I was like, you know what? I don't like myself. I want to change who I am. I want to be trustworthy. I want to be responsible.
8: People keep getting inspired through the stories of others.
9: Bringing the communities to consciously agree to put the past behind and move forward. Because all what we need is being able to move forward.
10: And that isn't just a matter of science. 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

0: Hello, I'm Neve Barker. This is the News Hour live from Doha, coming up in the next 60 minutes. China's President Xi Jinping calls for an all-out rescue effort after a gas explosion at a coal mine kills at least 90 people. The push for diplomacy, Pakistan's army chief meets Iran's foreign minister in Tehran with talks about ending the war continuing late into the night. Also ahead this hour, Uganda confirms two new Ebola cases a day after declaring itself free of the virus. And an Israeli strike levels a building near the southern Lebanese city of Tyre, forcing nearby residents to flee their homes. Chinese President Xi Jinping has ordered an all-out rescue operation after a gas explosion at a coal mine in northern China killed at least 90 people. It happened on Friday evening at a mine in Shanxi province near the city of Changshe. 247 workers were underground at the time of the accident. Emergency teams have been dispatched to the site to help with rescue operations. Katrina Yu is live for us in Beijing. Katrina, this is fast becoming one of China's deadliest industrial disasters in over a decade. It brings us up to speed on the details of the blast of the facility and where the death toll is right now.
1: Well, the death toll rose very quickly throughout the day. It's now at 90 people confirmed killed, and 9 people are still missing. About this incident, we do know it took place in Qinyuan County in Shanxi province about 7:30 on Friday evening. And at the time, there were 247 workers working down in the mine. Now, it's also said that a carbon monoxide alarm went off before there was a gas explosion. There's one person, a survivor, who has been talking to state media, and he said that he didn't actually hear any sort of explosion, but he did smell some smoke, the kind of smoke you smell when you have a firecracker go off next to you. And then he says he passed out for about an hour. And after he came to, he quickly roused his colleagues that were around him and he managed to escape. Now, rescue efforts are still ongoing. Government has sent about 700 people down there to help with emergency operations. 120 workers have reportedly been sent to the hospital. 30 are already able to go home, but there are still some in critical condition. Now, just about this mine, this is called the Liuxinyu mine. It's a high gas underground facility which produces about 1.2 million tons of coal per year, which by China standards is a rather large coal mine. It operates 24 hours a day. There is a shift of 3 people. Now, this mine is owned by the Tongzhou Group, which owns 3 other mines in the same province. And they have actually been given a warning. They have been noted for safety violations in the past, and they were added to a warning list in 2024. Now, Xi Jinping has called for all-out efforts to rescue those unaccounted for and to find those responsible. And we do know the person who is responsible for running the mine is currently being detained by authorities.
0: Katrina, Shanxi province is fundamentally the absolute engine room of China's energy sector, by the looks of it. Its miners dug over 1 billion tons of coal last year, I understand. I mean, what does this mean for levels of safety and state supervision there?
1: Well, China is highly reliant on coal for its energy, and Shanxi province really is the epicenter of coal production. It is the main employer. Almost every household living in Shanxi is connected to the industry in one way or the or another. Now, this industry is, for all of the risks involved, very highly regulated on paper. There are very stringent rules and regulations around safety and precautions. However, incidents like these, which are not infrequent, unfortunately, do show that those safety protocols are not always rigorously followed, especially when there is some sort of local pressure to maintain a certain level of output. And we know that the last incident to take place in Shanxi occurred only a few weeks ago in April. 4 people died when there was a roof collapse in a mine. And these sort of incidents are also not infrequent around the country. In 2023, in February of 2023, 50 people died, or just over 50 people died during a pit mine collapse in Inner Mongolia. And in Chongqing, there were 2 incidents, a fire and a carbon monoxide leak, where dozens of people were killed. But this definitely, with at least 90 people killed, is definitely the deadliest coal mining incident China has had in over a decade.
0: Live for us there in Beijing, Al Jazeera's Katrina Yu. Thank you. Iran is hosting top Pakistani officials to help mediate a deal to end the war with the United States. Among them is Pakistan's army chief, Asim Manir. He met the Iranian foreign minister, Abbas Araghchi. Manir has emerged as a crucial figure in diplomatic efforts between Iran and the US. Iranian media report that both sides discuss efforts to prevent an escalation. Earlier, an official source told Al Jazeera that a Qatari delegation was also in Tehran to support those mediation efforts. On Friday, an Iranian official told Al Jazeera that a ceasefire on all fronts is the essential prerequisite for any future negotiations. Al Jazeera has also been told that no final agreement has been reached yet, and efforts are underway to bridge the gap between the two sides. And for Iran, releasing frozen assets and lifting sanctions are not just mere details. The source adds that ending the war, lifting the US blockade and ensuring the stability of the Strait of Hormuz are priorities. And Qatar's supportive role for the Pakistani mediator is vitally important and fundamental. Russell Serda joins us live from Tehran. Russell, given all of this diplomatic effort that's underway at the moment, how is Tehran responding to this? And what specific concessions, such as asset unfreezing and sovereignty over the strait, are they still demanding before any talk of a second round of formal talks?
2: Indeed. So now Asim Manir, the strongman of Pakistan, is here, and many people in Tehran and officials so consider his arrival to Tehran as a significant step because it's believed that there has been some progress. That's why the main mediating figure now is in Tehran, encouraging and trying to convince both parties to reach to an agreement. And Qatari delegation as well here is a supportive delegation. And then there are talks between the foreign minister of the country, Abbas Araghchi, with his Turkish, Iraqi, Omani counterparts and Iraqi Kurdish counterparts. Then, on top of that, so Pakistan's Prime Minister, Shahbaz Sharif, is on his way to China, so he's going to carry the messages. So what we are seeing here is that the regional countries, so the capitals, Ankara, Cairo, Riyadh, the Muscat, Doha, Tehran, Islamabad, and Beijing, they're all involved in this. It's a multi-track diplomacy that is ongoing here, and all are the efforts trying to prevent another round of the war and achieve at least an interim deal or a statement of principles how to end the war. However, Ismail Bakai, the spokesperson of the foreign minister, says that still there are major sticking points on the status of the Strait of Hormuz, how to end the war, and of course on Iran's nuclear activities and overall nuclear files. So that's why, despite all of that diplomatic efforts, involvement of the regional and global actors, still the situation is extremely delicate in Tehran.
0: And Russell, help us with this, because we are hearing there are ships moving through the Strait of Hormuz. We know that Iran's control over a portion of the strait remains one of the Americans' red lines. How are the Iranian authorities justifying this while all important diplomatic talks hang in the balance?
2: Well, for Iranian, the Strait of Hormuz is perhaps now the biggest leverage, so they do not want to lose that, and they are using that effectively by putting a control over the Strait of Hormuz. They are creating a pressure on the global economy and forcing the regional countries to use their leverages on the United States that could give some concessions during the ongoing negotiations. So simply Iran's strategy is to put pressure on the regional countries and on the global economies to make sure that the cost is so high for the United States that first it's not going to renew the war, and then at the negotiating table, it is not going to have the excessive demand. So this is what Iranians are doing, but also they're quite clear. They say even if the war ends to a certain extent, Iran is going to extend its control over this strategic choke point, which is a major sticking point now in the at the negotiation table, because Americans and the regional countries saying that no change in the status of Strait of Hormuz, while Iran saying this is a strategic gain and there is a new maritime regime and we are insisting on it.
0: Russell, many thanks. Al Jazeera's Russell Serda in Tehran. Forodazadeh is a political analyst and associate professor at the University of Tehran. He joins us from the Iranian capital. Good to have you, Forod. So, look, let's put the threat of Hormuz to one side for the time being, because one of the key things that Iran is asking for is a ceasefire on all fronts as a prerequisite for any future negotiations. A ceasefire on all fronts. What might that look like and how might that come into force?
3: It would look like peace in the Middle East, which is a good thing. You know, in the Trump administration, it seems there are two schools of thought now. One school of thought believes that this idea of attacking Iran wasn't a good idea. They realize that Republicans may lose the midterm election because of this war. They realize this is costly. You have people, Republicans in the U.S. Congress that are voting against the war. The American people are opposed to it, majority of them. So that's one school of thought that believes that this war needs to end. They may want to do something else later on, but for now they want to end the war. And then we have another school of thought. We had the Washington Post op-ed piece yesterday representing this second school of thought, that believes that they don't need to have an agreement with Iran. They still believe that there is a military solution and they can overthrow the Iranian government, take over Iranian oil, other things that they have been talking about.

about. And Iran needs to find out which school has the upper hand. And one way to do that is to have Lebanon discussed now if the United States can pressure Israel to end its aggression against Lebanon, then you would know the first school is in charge. But if Trump cannot get peace in Lebanon,

0: And if the second is good is in charge, negotiations are of no use.
1: OK, well, on that point, Fouad, there are reports, there have been reports in the past 48 hours of a pretty stern phone call between Benjamin Netanyahu and Donald Trump, implying that they are on different pages, that there is an underlying fundamental difference of opinion over the direction that this war should take. What does that say to you about the level of influence and persuasion, perhaps, that Donald Trump has when it comes to the decisions that Benjamin Netanyahu takes going forward?
0: I think these reports would represent good news. If they're true, we don't know. We had a Washington Post report a few weeks ago saying that before the war, both Trump and Netanyahu were encouraging American and Israeli media outlets to say that they have disagreements in order to create this sense that, yes, Netanyahu wants to attack Iran again, but Trump is preventing it. That was an psychological operation on Iranian leaders, so they would feel relaxed and not think that there is a war that's going to come in their way very soon. If this news is accurate, it would be good. The history of Trump-Netanyahu relations shows that there is something strange going on, because normally you should not have the prime minister of a foreign country have so much influence on the foreign policy of another country, even if we are talking about Netanyahu's influence on U.S. foreign policy in the Middle East. But it's not normal to have this level of influence, and I'm not sure if that influence is gone. But the hope that Iranian leaders have is that that piece of information is actually accurate.
1: OK, well, I'm sure time will tell on that point. Fouad Izzadi, political analyst and associate professor at the University of Tehran. Thank you, as always.
0: Thank you.
1: Now, Uganda's health ministry has confirmed two new Ebola cases. It comes after the World Health Organization raised the risk level from the outbreak in neighboring Democratic Republic of Congo from high to very high. The UN Health Agency says nearly 750 suspected cases and 177 suspected deaths have now been recorded. The United Nations has also released $60 million from its Central Emergency Response Fund to speed up efforts to contain the outbreak. The WHO and the Africa Centres for Disease Control and Prevention warn the true scale of the outbreak is likely far greater. Well, we have correspondents following the latest developments. Catherine Soy is standing by in Masaka in central Uganda. But first, let's go to Alan Wakani. He's live in Goma. And, Alan, firstly, can you explain why the WHO and the Africa Centres for Disease Control and Prevention are so worried that the numbers of infected people could be much higher than the official figures that we have to date? What do we know about how spread out the disease is so far?
2: Well, the fear of WHO and different partners right now involve in this Ebola outbreak fighting it due to the situation on the ground. Authorities, political and also health authorities in the area of Ituri are very clear that situation still not under the control. The case is still spreading. More different health zones have been affected. They are still reporting more cases. People still in their house as they cannot. The hospital still doesn't have capacity to receive all cases. People are coming from different sides. They want to be under the treatment, but the facilities itself is not yet prepared. And also, the worry is also for the fact that many people have traveled. Cases are coming from different places. Others are no longer even within the Ituri. For example, the person died last time in Bukavu, the cases that they reported in Bukavu here, travel through Kisangani up to Bukavu, which is far away from the epicenter, as we have been saying. And also in the Ituri region itself, authorities, while they're trying to organize logistics, as it's coming from different partners from Nairobi, Kinshasa, and from different NGOs, things seem not to be organized in terms of radical group, those who are threatening also different treatment center. We have seen, we have reported here, like in 24 hours, one of the treatment center was attacked, burnt. Those are the tents that partners have been trying to put in order to dig.

0: congested the hospital, but it was burned. We have another case reported tonight also in the other side of Mungwalu, the epicenter, the place where we have been saying that cases were even advised to go back because of the lack of the places. But as soon as some of the tents were set up around over there, a group of people came at night, they burned all of them. These are the situation that it's really putting the medical team into the difficult how to control the cases and also how to go within the community to sensitize people, because some cases are refusing to report. Others are even refusing that Ebola is existing. So all these situation, authorities have been trying to work around it, but they are facing different difficulties. And this is where even regional, some of the neighboring countries are expressing their worries and being more strategic in closing borders, because they know very well the situation still not yet organized in within the DRC itself. But while cases are spreading, even here in the town of Goma, authorities decided, for example, to stop the traffic between the town, because now no one is controlling any situation right now. All cases coming from Ituri, spreading in the neighboring area of Butembo, Beni, Bukavu, and now in the neighboring regional countries. This is why WHO and partners, knowing the reality on the ground, they are afraid. And mainly as the fighting against this outbreak has been jeopardized also with the security situation, as the area where those cases are coming has been going through the conflict for years. We have militia within the community, and it's the same community right now facing this Ebola, and others are refusing. This is why they're attacking, they're threatening, but the situation is still not under the control of authorities up to now, according to officials themselves.
1: Understood. Alan Wakani in Goma, in Eastern Democratic Republic of Congo. Well, let's head to central Uganda. Catherine Soy joins us from Masaka. So, Catherine, no evidence of local transfer of the virus in Uganda so far, but two cases have been confirmed, both imported, we understand, from neighbouring DRC. What more do we know about these cases and the measures the health authorities are taking on the ground there?
2: Yes, and yesterday we were reporting that there is no more Ebola in Uganda, but things move very quickly when it comes to this virus, and especially when we have people who are still under isolation. So the government this morning released this statement talking about these three samples that have tested positive. Now, two of those people are Ugandans. So one is a taxi driver who ferried the first victim, who has since died. So the taxi driver ferried the victim to a hospital in Kampala. And then the other one is a nurse who was exposed. The third sample is of a Congolese woman who traveled all the way from Ituri province and crossed the border to Arua, which is a border town, and then took a flight to Entebbe. That's where the main airport is, and then drove to Kampala, where she went to get treatment. She had mild symptoms. She was discharged on the 14th of May, and then she flew back home. So now health workers are monitoring and tracking that movement to make sure that this doesn't spread further.
1: And Catherine, how well equipped are local health facilities in Western Uganda to handle any potential surge in numbers, given that, as we know, standard rapid field tests cannot easily detect this rare strain of Ebola?
2: Well, Uganda is very experienced when it comes to this, because they have had several outbreaks over the years, and they are very effective when it comes to handling this situation. So immediately the outbreak was declared, government push health workers to border towns. Yesterday we were border points where people were being checked, and you know there was surveillance as well. The government has also instituted all these measures, these containment measures, to make sure that people are protected as well. So this has been happening, and it has been happening very effectively. But we also know from

0: past that this particular strain has not been researched much. We've been speaking to researchers here in Uganda who say that even if this strain originated from Uganda, they weren't very much concentrating on it. And the reason why it has spread so fast is because it wasn't detected in time, because it is a relatively mild strain if it's caught earlier. So right now we are being told there is a big push to get a vaccine. But people here in Uganda say that they are worried, but they also know that the government is doing everything that it can to protect them.
1: Catherine, many thanks for that. Al Jazeera's Catherine Soy there in Western Uganda. Well, introducing Alan Gonzalez, is Doctors Without Borders Deputy Director of Operations. He joins us from Geneva. Welcome to the programme, Alan. So, firstly, my question is probably double-fold. What is the situation on the ground for your teams dealing with this outbreak? And without a vaccine, as we've just been hearing, what is MSF's core strategy to stop this virus from spreading exponentially?
2: Yes, thank you for having me first, Nip. I think these are two very important questions. First, what I wanted to mention is, as MSF, we were working, or Dr. Gladores, we were working already in Ituri before the outbreak was detected. We've been working for years already in the province of Ituri, and we had projects already in four different locations, with services from pediatric to malaria treatment and even surgery in Bunia. So what happened first, and that was last week, if you remember, it's only 1 week since the outbreak was officially declared. So our teams started adapting health facilities, adapting services, with the first objective is to protect health professionals, to protect other patients, and to protect communities from the spread of the disease. So a lot of work that has been done in there. They also went into Mongwalu, which is the place where there has been more reported of suspected cases, to start working with the Ministry of Health and start setting up an Ebola treatment center in this location. So something very, very important. We continue having new arrivals of experts. And I think this last week, probably we had between 20, 25 arrivals already, and a lot of material for personal protection of health workers and for the construction of the Ebola treatment centers already this week.
1: Now, Alan, we know the virus has officially breached Goma, that densely populated city of 2 million people, currently under the tactical control of the M23 rebel movement. I mean, how profoundly does this reality affect MSF's ability to conduct basic things like critical contact tracing?
2: We have to remember this is really starting now, the trying to control this this epidemic. No, as I said, it was declared only 1 week ago. You probably heard as well that the testing capacity today is very limited. It has to do as well that it's a different type of Ebola virus, so it's Pundibugyo strain. That's in combination as well with the difficult access because of conflict, either in Ituri or as well in Goma and surrounding region, it is making it more complicated, of course. But today we do have access in Ituri and we do have access in Goma as well with a team.
1: Now, data shows that the initial outbreak began in the remote, highly transient mining communities, as you say, of Ituri province. We understand that localised testing is difficult, if not non-existent. As such, do you suspect the official death toll, somewhere close to around 186, might be an understatement of the full extent of this outbreak?
2: I think this, we still don't know. This is... We have to remember this is the suspected deaths, which is almost 180 suspected deaths. The deaths that have been confirmed, it's only around, I don't remember exactly the number, but 10 or 13. And you said it very well. I think the capacity for testing, especially today where we don't have a vaccine, where we don't have a specific therapeutic either, the ability to scale up in that capacity for testing, in particular the testing close to the

0: patient, which is something that we developed for previous outbreaks of different viruses that produce Ebola, is going to be key if we want at least one of the key elements if we want to have any success in controlling this outbreak.
1: Now, we've already seen confirmed cases travel to both South Kivu and across the border, as our correspondent was saying, into Uganda. I mean, given the massive displacement of millions of people fleeing conflict in eastern Congo, I mean, is a wider containment, do you think, even possible at this stage?
0: I think it will be possible. I think at this stage, we really need to scale up, not only as Doctors Without Borders, but international community, local and national community as well, international donors, we need to scale up. It's not something that Doctors Without Borders will be able to do only with the Ministry of Health. We need a scale up. We have control. It takes some time, but we have control in the past outbreak with this extension or even more. And we know that this area the population is very mobile. We know that there is a conflict, as I said, that produce displacement population, but we also know that there are many existing health needs in this population. And this also, this part we should not forget. So I do think we have shown in the past with international collaboration that controlling an outbreak like this is possible, but we really need a scale up very soon.
1: And Alan, very, very briefly, is it possible to say how far we might be away from a vaccine?
0: I don't have the information on that. What I know is that there's already a lot of work that started for vaccine as well for a post-exposure prophylaxis, which is after getting in contact with the virus, trying to get a type of vaccine that will protect you from developing the disease. There are work ongoing for specific therapeutics as well. I will not be able to say when. This brings us that we really have to put an effort into the basics of treating an Ebola outbreak. The basics we have learned at the same time in the last many years of Ebola epidemics in different areas, which is trust with the community, contact tracing, isolation and treatment capacity. And these are going to be the basics that will allow us to contain the outbreak at this stage.
1: It sounds very much, from what you're saying, like a race against time. Alan Gonzalez, Deputy Director of Operations from MSF, Doctors Without Borders. Thank you, Alan. Now, Israel's carrying out more attacks on southern and eastern Lebanon, with the district of Tyre bearing the brunt of the latest strikes. An attack killed three first responders on Friday after they arrived at the scene of a drone strike in the village of Deir Hanoun al-Naha. A funeral was held for them on Saturday. More than 120 first responders have been killed in Israeli strikes since March. A residential building in the centre of Tyre has been reduced to rubble following an overnight Israeli strike that came after a forced evacuation order. Entire families were displaced in a neighbourhood already hosting many who had fled other parts of southern Lebanon. Al Jazeera's Abida Hitter has this from Tyre.
2: This building behind me that looks like a pile of rubble is the one that was marked by Israel overnight. It was issued a forced evacuation order. They asked the people in all of these neighborhoods to leave 500 meters away from this building because this is what Israel planned to do with it, reducing it to a pile of broken steel and cables, people's lives, cement blocks. You can see it's just a pile of rubble. It was a multi-story building that has been reduced to nothing. You see the extensive damage to the buildings immediately around it as well. The people in this neighborhood last night had to flee and wait for 2 hours until Israel carried out this strike, which has caused significant damage to multiple city blocks here. And we are in the center of the city of Tyre. Many displaced people who were outside of Tyre returned after the announcement of a ceasefire. And then other people who were displaced from other parts of southern Lebanon have also come to the city of Tyre. Israeli attacks like this are not only taking people's lives and displacing innocent civilians, it's also causing a huge impact on the Lebanese economy. The war today has cost at least $20 billion, and it's destruction like this to residential buildings and businesses that is destroying communities. And we're going to speak to one of the owners of these buildings, a family-owned building that has completely lost everything in this strike.
3: As is often the case, around 10:30 last night, the Israelis issued an evacuation order for the building and began calling us, telling us to leave. We've lost everything. I'm on the first floor, my parents live above me, and my cousins are on the upper floors. My uncles and other cousins live in the neighboring building, which has now been destroyed. This feels like a psychological war as much as a military one, an effort to poison the atmosphere and terrorize everyone.
2: There's no clear sign as to when the conflict here in Lebanon is going to end, but people here say that they're going to continue cleaning up, even if Israel strikes more buildings like this, and carry on. Obeidahito, Al Jazeera, Tyre, Lebanon.
1: Israeli forces have targeted a building in Al-Nusayrat refugee camp in central Gaza, injuring several people. The attack came soon after a forced evacuation order from the army, causing panic among dozens of Palestinian families. The blast destroyed several buildings. The army also targeted Al-Baraj refugee camp, injuring two Palestinians there. Now, at least 10 ISIL suspects have been arrested in Syria as part of a joint intelligence operation with Turkey. At least one of them is linked to an attack on a train station in the Turkish capital, Ankara, in 2015 that killed more than 100 people. Two others are accused of planning or participating in attacks on Turkish soldiers in northern Syria. Still ahead on this Al Jazeera News Hour, find out why tens of thousands of people in Southern California have been told to leave their homes. Plus,
4: these two naval vessels will soon put out to sea after 18 months of dedicated engineering from the Nigerian Navy here in a dockyard in southern Nigeria. I am Ahmed Idris. I'll be telling you about how the Nigerian Navy is looking inwards to produce its own maritime assets to protect its territorial waters.
5: The latest news.
6: No individual has claimed responsibility for this attack so far, but the security situation in Syria does remain complex.
5: With detailed coverage.
7: Many people have died, others are infected, so it's a race against time, and they say that a vaccine has to be found as quickly as possible.
5: From around the world.
8: And hosting Trump one week and Putin the next, Xi Jinping wants to show the world that China can speak to all sides.
9: In-depth analysis of the day's headlines.
10: There will be no absolute winner in this war, and there will be no absolute loser. 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
9: Informed opinions.
11: The torch of global leadership is passing from the United States to China.
9: Frank assessments.
12: Congo holds minerals that are so essential to artificial intelligence that no matter what happens there, the international community is now going to move from a perspective of bringing peace and justice.
9: Inside story on Al Jazeera.
13: On Counting the Cost, China has new rules for foreign firms. Companies say they're designed to punish those trying to leave. Beijing is accusing Western nations of protectionism as they diversify away from its market. But is the so-called decoupling economic defense or containment? Counting the Cost on Al Jazeera.
14: The drought stretches far beyond Kenya. Parts of Ethiopia and Somalia have also been affected. Even if it starts raining significantly and people plant crops, it'll be months before they can harvest anything.
15: Some people say lift is not a motorsport, they call it entertainment. People in the spinning community insist this is serious business.
16: People here in Western Kenya say they've been marginalized for years. See, Kenya has never had a president from this part of the country.
17: We now have the confirmed election results. They know that their leader has not won, so the people could take to the streets in greater number and greater momentum.
18: This Korbani, the greater your sacrifice, the greater their Eid. share the joy this Eid al-Adha with Al Care for All. Donate

0: watching Al Jazeera. Here's a reminder of our top stories this hour. Chinese President Xi Jinping has ordered an all-out rescue operation after a gas explosion at a coal mine in northern China killed at least 90 people. 247 workers were underground at the time. Emergency teams have been dispatched to the site. Tehran's hosting top Pakistani officials to help mediate a deal to end the war with the United States. Among them is Pakistan's army chief, Asim Manir, who's held talks with Iran's foreign minister, Abbas Araghchi. Both sides discuss efforts to prevent an escalation, according to local media. Uganda's health ministry has confirmed two new Ebola cases a day after declaring itself free of the virus. It comes after the World Health Organization raised the risk level from the outbreak in neighboring Democratic Republic of Congo. Now, Pakistan's Prime Minister Shehbaz Sharif is heading to Beijing for meetings aimed at strengthening ties with China's leadership. Sharif is set to hold talks with President Xi Jinping and Prime Minister Li Keqiang. The weekend visit comes soon after trips earlier this month by US President Donald Trump and Russia's Vladimir Putin. It also coincides with Islamabad's efforts to reach a peace deal between Tehran and Washington. Well, Dr. Kamal Cheema is Executive Director at the Sanabar Institute. He joins us from Islamabad. A warm welcome to you. So, Dr. Cheema, Shehbaz Sharif touches down in Hangzhou just as Beijing wraps up those back-to-back summits with Donald Trump and Vladimir Putin. Is Islamabad arriving to simply receive a kind of briefing on what the big powers decided regarding the Iran war? Or is Pakistan there to actively shape the outcome?
1: Thank you very much for having me. I think Pakistan is playing, obviously, a central role in what we talk about, this U.S.-Iran talks. And for that matter, Pakistan has engaged with all the stakeholders. But particularly, I would see that this visit, I think that was a long overdue. But this has come up at a time when there is a lot of diplomatic activities going on in Beijing when President Trump and President Putin was there. And I think this entire visit must be seen that the entire horizon has changed in Pakistan. Pakistan was a diplomatically marginalized state, and now it has emerged as a credible middle power. And Pakistan has really proved that it has friends with leverage, where countries like China, you know, Saudi Arabia, Iran, even Pakistan has shown that it has enjoyed strategic autonomy, where Pakistan can balance relations between Washington and Beijing, equally with you know, Tehran and Washington. So this is a rare opportunity for any country to have that kind of a partnership. And you also know that Pakistan has a strategic, comprehensive cooperative partnership with China, and it has proven over the period of decades that Pakistan and China are iron brothers. And I think there's a lot more that will be discussed in this.
0: Yeah, you call it strategic autonomy. I think it's fair to also call it a delicate diplomatic dance, surely. I mean, you are heavily dependent on Beijing for economic survival, actively mediating for Trump's Washington and trying to keep your neighbour Iran from plunging into full-scale war. I mean, is Islamabad structurally capable of maintaining this balancing act?
1: Well, frankly speaking, with Washington, we have a decades-long cooperation and partnership in fighting a generational struggle against terrorism. And Pakistan has been a frontline ally in fighting war against terrorism, and the world recognizes Pakistan's sacrifices with that. With China, we have a different level of partnership. We have a strategic trust. We have a military interoperability. This relationship is shaped in a completely different way. With the United States, we have a different relationship. The United States supports Pakistan's macroeconomic stability in terms of providing support from the global financial institutions, and they have backed Pakistan's defense needs when that was needed in the past. So we have tried to balance that relation. There is no tilt on one side. We do not believe in bloc politics, and we believe that we want to have this autonomy as a middle power.
0: Okay, I mean, no tilt on one side, but nevertheless, I mean, you're arguably quite economically skewed towards China at the moment. The Pakistan China Economic Corridor has been called the crown jewel of Beijing's Belt and Road project. But progress hasn't been all that great recently. It's heavily stalled due to security concerns and financial constraints. Help us understand what this project means for the country and what needs to be done to get it finished.
1: Well, frankly speaking, I think Pakistan wants a full-scale operationalization of China-Pakistan Economic Corridor. And Pakistan has worked a lot for that. And there is a political consensus in Pakistan. And Pakistan and China have been working even on CPAC 2. We have had a good CPAC 1 where there was an energy transformation in this country, infrastructure transformation in this country, and now Pakistan is moving where we are going to establish the special economic zones as a second phase of the China-Pakistan Economic Corridor. There have been some delays because of the security reasons and certain other reasons, but remember, just recently, the Gwadar port, that was an important port. It has handled more than 11,000 shipping containers after this war in the Middle East. So I think we got sufficient infrastructure for a full transformation and implementation of the China-Pakistan Economic Corridor, and I think the tide is turning, and Pakistan-China Economic Corridor is going to establish a very important lever for maritime trade in the world.
0: Very lastly, Dr. Chima, both Beijing and Islamabad, I think it's fair to say, are reeling from this de facto Iranian closure of the Strait of Hormuz. China's lost critical energy flows. Pakistan faces crippling supply shocks. Will we see a joint China-Pakistan naval or diplomatic initiative emerge from Monday's talks in order to help guarantee shipping lanes?
1: Well, frankly speaking, we believe this is an issue where this is in the Strait of Hormuz, and Pakistan believes that it's a diplomatic issue and it can only be resolved through talks and diplomacy. And at the same time, if you have seen the American administration kept asking for support from partners and allies, and this cannot be done through the military or any kind of such initiatives. I think some European countries, Great Britain and the France took some initiatives, but there is no material or concrete thing, opening up Strait of Hormuz, and everybody's paying attention to the talks. But Pakistan and China enjoy good relations in a sense that the trade from Iran in terms of oil supply lane or trade from other countries, from the Middle Eastern countries, can come to Pakistan. But we are working for the broader good of the international community. And I believe that Pakistan and China have good ties with Tehran, and we are going to push them to make something better for the entire region, not just for ourselves. And we don't believe that there is any military solution to such kind of problematic, historical conflicts.
0: Dr. Kumar Chima, Executive Director at the Sanaba Institute, many thanks for joining us.
1: Thank you.
0: U.S. Secretary of State Marco Rubio has begun a four-day visit to India. He said to meet Prime Minister Narendra Modi in New Delhi later on Saturday before attending an event at the U.S. Embassy. Talks are expected to focus on trade, energy and defence cooperation. Successive U.S. administrations have tried to foster close ties with India as a counterweight to growing Russian and Chinese influence. But those efforts suffered a setback last year when Trump imposed some of the highest U.S. tariffs on Indian goods. London's mayor, Sadiq Khan, has blocked a $67 million deal between the Metropolitan Police and US tech company Palantir. It would have allowed British police to use the firm's artificial intelligence software to support criminal investigations. Khan said the procurement process was flawed because rival companies weren't given a chance to bid. Palantir has faced criticism for its work with the Israeli military and the Trump administration's immigration crackdown. As the Nigerian Navy approaches its 70th year, it's expanding its ambitions beyond maritime security by seeking to build its own patrol vessels domestically. At the Naval Dockyard in Lagos, engineers and naval architects are working to reduce Nigeria's reliance on foreign-built warships. Ahmed Idris reports.
2: Inside Nigeria's Naval Dockyard in Lagos, sparks fly as engineers cut steel and assemble what the Navy hopes will become the future of its fleet. For decades, the country relied heavily on foreign-built vessels, but the Navy has been slowly growing its fleet with locally manufactured vessels.
3: Each version of the boats we have been producing, there have been constant improvements on that. So I believe we'll continue on that state, and soon we'll not only produce for ourselves, but

0: but possibly produce for other nations.
1: The longer-term objective, he says, is to build advanced vessels. Some of the boats built here have already been tested in the fight against piracy and oil theft. The dockyard also provides technical and maintenance support to the navies of other countries, as well as commercial vessels. Hundreds have been fixed here.
0: Right here, we have two vessels, two patrol boats from the Republic of Benin Navy. They are here as part of an agreement between the Naval Dockyard and the Beninois Navy to refit six of their vessels. In fact, as I speak, three have already been delivered.
1: From design to construction, young cadets, engineers, and naval architects are involved in long-term push for maritime self-reliance. The effort comes as Nigeria continues to battle piracy, crude oil theft, and smuggling across the Gulf of Guinea and Niger Delta.
2: Nigeria says local manufacturing by its navy helps to reduce dependence on expensive foreign suppliers while creating jobs and maintaining its maritime security. But questions remain on whether the government is prepared to fund this drive to maintain a strong defense manufacturing sector long term.
1: For now, the Navy sees projects like this as part of a broader ambition, protecting Nigeria's waters with vessels increasingly made at home, growing local talents and the economy. Ahmed Idris, Al Jazeera, Lagos, Nigeria.
3: Still ahead on Al Jazeera, books, not bullets. We look at gun violence in schools across America and how one father is making sure his son is never forgotten.
4: Drones and AI are rewriting the rules of war. Lethal, relentless, and unforgiving for those in the crosshairs.
5: Seeing the drone just hovering overhead, you are aware that with a press on a button, a soldier somewhere can end your life.
4: Business of War exposes the tech and the companies shaping modern conflicts.
6: Many reports of Israeli drones being used to kill civilians in Gaza. Does that trouble you?
4: Killing by Remote Control, Episode 3 of Business of War on Al Jazeera.
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0: Tens of thousands of people in Southern California have been told to evacuate after a chemical leak at an aerospace facility. A tank containing a toxic substance used in plastics production has been leaking since Thursday at the site in Orange County, southeast of Los Angeles. Authorities are working to prevent it now from exploding. Exposure to the fumes can cause major lung irritation, dizziness and nausea.
1: There's only two things that can happen. It could crack and leak, or it could blow up. That's not acceptable to us. I have an entire team actively working locally, regionally, across the state and across the country to try to figure out how to fix this.
0: In New York, an explosion at a dry dock on Staten Island has killed one person and injured 36 others, including first responders. The blast happened as firefighters responding to a call trying to rescue two people trapped by the flames. Officials say the person who died was a civilian.
2: Once the fire has been extinguished, FDNY marshals will hold a comprehensive investigation into its cause. The information that yields will then be shared with New Yorkers as soon as we have it. In the meantime, I want to ask New Yorkers to keep those who have been injured and the person we lost in our thoughts and to wish them a quick recovery.
0: Protesters have confronted police in the Bolivian city of La Paz, and yet another day of demonstrations bringing thousands onto the streets across the country. They're demanding the resignation of the center-right president, Rodrigo Paz. Protests started 3 weeks ago, also calling for higher wages and improved fuel supplies. The protesters' blockade of roads has caused shortages of medicine, food and fuel. Now, the US has the highest number of mass shootings in the world, but the right to bear arms is enshrined in the Constitution. And efforts to clamp down on the type of guns Americans can own and who can get them have often failed. US schools are too often the scene of mass shootings, with children among those paying the highest price. The number of victims continues to grow, along with the families left grieving in their aftermath. Al Jazeera's Richard Gaisford has spoken to a father whose son was killed in the Stoneman Douglas High School shooting in Florida.
3: This was a school shooting that deeply shocked America and remains one of the deadliest in the nation's history. In 2018, 17 died at Marjorie Stoneman Douglas High in Parkland, Florida. Another 17 were injured as a 19-year-old man opened fire. Amongst the dead, 17-year-old Joaquin Oliver, known as Guac, shot in the hallway outside his creative writing class. Soon after, I met with Joaquin's parents and school friends as they prepared to head to Washington to urge change in gun laws. Manuel and his wife Patricia have been campaigning ever since.
4: I think that Patricia and I have been doing it the right way. We create awareness. We don't take this as a normal thing. We don't buy the more guns will solve the problem. That's a false statement, and we will fight it again and again and again. It doesn't matter. We are not political. I am disappointed in all aspects of any political person that I have at some point heard that they will support me, you know, one way or the other. They did not, either because they can or they don't want to.
3: 8 years ago, I was right here in Washington witnessing the March for Our Lives, surrounded by more than 200,000, mainly young people, all protesting the deaths at Parkland, believing that the tragedy there would be a turning point for this country. Since then, though, very little has changed.
4: The kids are still there, but we normalized the situation. Since that day, since that last conversation that we had, more than 320,000 people have been shot. That's a lot of people, okay? And we still don't see a movement like that one since that March 23rd in D.C. So I'm trying to get back to that. I'm trying to get back to that rejection, total rejection, indignation, urgency of fixing the problem.
3: School shootings have plagued America. In 1999, two students killed 13 other young people at the Columbine High School in Colorado. In 2012, at Sandy Hook Primary School in Newtown, Connecticut, 20 young children, aged 6 and 7, and 6 members of staff died after a 20-year-old gunman launched an armed attack. Parkland was another tragedy that could just disappear into the history books. But to stop that from happening, Manuel's now taken his son's story on the road across America, creating a one-man play that puts a spotlight on Guok's short life.
5: Some people send their kids to school. I don't, because I can't. And they know that their kids are learning math and also learning how to survive a shooting.
3: So it must be a very painful experience that you're sharing every night.
4: It is painful, but I think that more painful is just not doing anything, you know? Let's keep in mind that I'm Joaquin's dad. So that makes me supposed to be the strong guy here. But I'm also not the victim. The victim is my son.
3: Instead of tighter gun controls, the legacy of Parkland and other school shootings has been rigorous security checks and regular active shooter drills.
4: With the conditions that we have right now, we are moving backwards. You understand that the little things that we were able to pass and to approve and to impose 2 years ago, now they're gone. Just to give you an example, we had an office for gun violence prevention in the White House, and it was removed by Donald Trump and his administration. And now we have a lot of more freedom for the acquisition of weapons.
3: There's no doubting the strength of their message, but parents like Manuel Oliver doubt that politicians in America have the same determination to put measures in place to stop others from suffering such loss. Richard Gaisford, Al Jazeera, Washington.
0: Now, SpaceX has held the first test flight for the world's tallest and most powerful rocket, which NASA plans to use to land astronauts on the moon. Well, there it is, blasting off from Texas on an hour-long flight, releasing 20 mock Starlink satellites. The spacecraft reaches final destination, the Indian Ocean, despite some engine trouble before erupting into flames upon impact. It comes days after SpaceX CEO Elon Musk announced he's taking the company public. Well, that's it for me, Neve Barker. Riley Keisel will be here in just a moment's time after a short break.
6: Everything centering around the Strait of Hormuz.
7: Maritime transport crucial to the global economy.
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9: The real casualty will be the yield of the next harvest.
10: A two-week ceasefire. If Iran opens the Strait of Hormuz, what more are we hearing from the Iranians?
11: The Strait of Hormuz will be open for transit of energy supplies.
12: What matters are the prices, and the key questions now going forward are going to be economic.
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14: Making peace, still together on Al Jazeera.
20: Sandwiched between the Andes Mountains and the Pacific Ocean lies a mega landfill. According to the United Nations, satellite images put this landfill at the top of the list of 50 man-made sites that produce the world's highest levels of methane emissions.
21: If this landfill doesn't look worse, it's because after the rubbish trucks leave their waste, dumpsters cover it with dirt as fast as possible. And I can also assure you there's something else you can't see, and that is the stench that comes from this area. It goes to communities kilometers away.
20: KDM Enterprises says they're extracting more than 700 million cubic meters of methane, turning it into biogas for power plants. But more is needed, including obliging Chileans to reduce their organic waste output. Until that happens, landfills like this will continue to produce methane, with a global impact on climate change.

0: Hello, I'm Riley Carlson. This is Al Jazeera live from Doha. Our top stories this hour. China's President Xi Jinping calls for an all-out rescue effort after a gas explosion at a coal mine kills at least 90 people. Iran's top negotiator, Mohammad Beghar Ghalibaf, meets Pakistan's army chief as diplomacy to end Iran's war with the U.S. ramps up. Uganda confirms two new Ebola cases a day after declaring itself free of the virus. And an Israeli strike levels a building near the southern Lebanese city of Tyre, forcing nearby residents to flee their homes. Chinese President Xi Jinping has ordered an all-out rescue operation after a gas explosion at a coal mine in northern China killed at least 90 people. It happened on Friday evening local time at a mine in Shanxi province near the city of Changche. 247 workers were underground at the time of the accident. Emergency teams have been dispatched to the site to help with rescue operations. Al Jazeera's Katrina Yu is standing by live for us in Beijing. Katrina, what can you tell us at this point about the ongoing rescue efforts and what might have caused or at least contributed to this blast?
1: Well, 90 people have so far been reported killed, but we're watching that closely to see if that number rises. Nine people, according to state media, remain missing. Now, we know that this took place at a coal mine called Liuxinyu Coal Mine in Qinyuan County in Shanxi province on Friday evening, about half past seven. It was preceded by a carbon monoxide alarm, and then there was a gas explosion. And at the time, 240

0: 67 workers from this mine were at the underground facility. Now, one of those workers who was recovering in the hospital, his name is Wang Yong, has been speaking to Chinese state media. He says that he didn't hear an explosion per se, but he could smell what he thought was sulfur in the air, and then he passed out alongside some of his colleagues, he says, for about an hour, and then he said he woke up and he roused the people next to him and he was able to escape. Now, he was lucky. He's among the around 120 people who were treated in hospital. About 30 of those have been able to go home, but some are still in critical condition. Now, just a little bit about this particular coal mine. This is a high-gas underground facility in Shanxi province. It produces about 1.2 million tons of coal every year, and it's owned by the Tongzhou Group, which is a conglomerate which owns at least three other mines in Shanxi province. And we do know that in recent years they've been sanctioned for safety violations, and currently their executives are in detention by authorities pending investigation into this accident.
1: Katrina, on that note, Chinese President Xi Jinping is urging authorities to learn from this incident. We know how significant the mining and coal industries are in China, especially in this part of China. But what do we know about the safety standards for the people who are working in these mines?
0: Well, it's an incredibly dangerous industry, and it's one that China is reliant on. It's heavily reliant on the coal produced here in China. Much of it comes from Shanxi province. I mean, at least every family in Shanxi is somehow connected to the coal industry. Now, this industry on paper is technically very well regulated because of these history of dangerous fatalities. But on the ground, the way these safety protocols are implemented is really a patchwork, especially when it comes to local authorities and the people who run these operations and how they may be pressured by the pressure to maintain a certain level of output. So when you talk about the 1990s and 2000s in this industry, it wasn't uncommon for hundreds of people to die in these incidents every year. That number is still is significantly lower, but still these incidents happen every year. Just a few weeks ago in the same province, four people were killed in a mine after a roof collapsed. And a few years ago in 2023, more than 50 miners were killed in Inner Mongolia when a pit mine collapsed. So unfortunately, these incidents still do take place, not infrequently. And this definitely in Liushenyu, this disaster is the worst to take place in China in more than a decade.
1: Al Jazeera's Katrina Yu reporting live for us from Beijing. Katrina, thank you. Iran is hosting top Pakistani officials to help mediate a deal to end the war with the United States. They include Pakistan's army chief, Asim Munir, who has just met with Iran's parliamentary speaker, Mohammad Ghalibaf. Munir has emerged as a crucial figure in diplomatic efforts between Iran and the U.S. Earlier, he met with Foreign Minister Abbas Araghchi. Iranian media say the two sides discussed efforts to prevent an escalation. An official source told Al Jazeera that a Qatari delegation was also in Tehran to support the mediation efforts. On Friday, an Iranian official source told Al Jazeera that a ceasefire on all fronts is the essential prerequisite for any future negotiations. Al Jazeera has also been told that no final agreement has been reached yet and that efforts are underway to bridge the gap between the two sides. And for Iran, releasing frozen assets and lifting sanctions are not just mere details. The source adds that ending the war, lifting the U.S. blockade, and ensuring the stability of the Strait of Hormuz are priorities. And Qatar's supportive role for the Pakistani mediator is vitally important and fundamental. Al Jazeera's Rasul Sardar joins us now live from Tehran. So, Rasul, we are now seeing this Pakistani delegation meet with very high-level officials in Tehran. What are we hearing out of these negotiations right now, or these meetings right now, if anything? And are we potentially moving into a new phase of significance here with these talks?
2: Well, so here, looking at the situation here and the statements, difficult to say that they are nearing or getting closer to a deal. So Asim Munir himself being in Tehran, of course, it's a huge step. This is his second visit since the beginning of the war, and he is the key figure in the mediation effort. So he's here. He has met last night when he arrived. He met the Iranian foreign minister, Abbas Araghchi, and it was quite a lengthy meeting. Then today he met Araghchi again, the foreign minister of the country again, and then the president of the country, Mesut Pezeshkian.

0: Yan. And then he met Mohammed Bakr Kalibaf, the chief negotiator of Iran, and also the spokesperson of the parliament. Mohammed Bakr Kalibaf, particularly in these negotiations, is the Iranian key figure. However, now the statement after meeting Assad Munir, a statement from Mohammed Bakr Kalibaf has just been released through the state TV, IRIB, and saying that we will not deviate from the rights of our nation and country, especially with a party that is not honest and or at all, and there is no trust in it. So Iranians here are seeing concessions as a deviation from the rights of Iran and Iranian nation. And also he's saying that our armed forces have rebuilt themselves during the ceasefire in such a way that if Trump is foolish and starts the war again, it will definitely be more devastating and bitter for America than the first day of the war. So these are quite harsh words coming. And also, this is in line with what Ismail Bakai, the spokesperson of the foreign ministry and the spokesperson of the negotiating team, saying despite all of these diplomatic efforts, regional and global, still there are major sticking points and still there is a huge gap between the parties' position.
1: And on those major sticking points, Rasul, Iran says another 24 or so ships have been allowed, in its words, to pass through the Strait of Hormuz over the past 24 hours with Iranian permission. This is obviously one of the big sticking points, the Iranian control over the strait at this point and the U.S. blockade of Iranian points. I mean, as you say, those were pretty harsh words. It doesn't sound, at least publicly, like Iran is making any plans to cede control of the strait that it's building.
0: Look, as of now, the Strait of Hormuz is Iran's biggest leverage, and Iranians are saying that this strait has been used against our national security. Now the strategic environment in the region has changed because of the war, and now it is going to be practically under Iranian control. And even if there is a peace settlement, somehow Iran is going to extend its sovereignty over the Strait of Hormuz. And it's not going to give up on it because, as I said, this is the biggest leverage that Iran has. Indeed, many here in Tehran are describing Iranian control over the Strait of Hormuz as an economic nuclear bomb. So by holding control over this strategic choke point, so Iranians, on one hand, are putting a huge pressure on the global economy and also forcing the regional countries to put a pressure on the United States. So Iran, by having control over the Strait of Hormuz, is raising the cost for America and for the regional countries. So yes, in the last 3 days, there have been the passing of the ships, but Iranians are saying that those ships that have passed were in full coordination with the IRGC. So what we are seeing here is that even if there is not an agreement international between Iran and the international actors, Iranians practically, they are putting a de facto control over the Strait of Hormuz.
1: Al Jazeera's Rasul Sardar reporting live for us from Tehran. Rasul, thank you. Uganda's health ministry has confirmed 2 new Ebola cases. That comes after the World Health Organization raised the risk level from the outbreak in neighboring Democratic Republic of Congo from high to very high. The UN Health Agency says nearly 750 suspected cases and 177 suspected deaths have now been recorded. The United Nations has also released $60 million from its Central Emergency Response Fund to speed up efforts to contain the outbreak. The WHO and the Africa Centers for Disease Control and Prevention warn the true scale of this outbreak is likely far greater. Alain Waikani has more from Goma in Eastern Democratic Republic of Congo.
2: The fear of WHO and different partners right now involved in this Ebola outbreak fighting, it's due to the situation on the ground. Authorities, political and also health authorities in the area of Ituri are very clear that situation still not under the control. The case is still spreading. More different health zones have been affected. They are still reporting more cases. People still in their house as they cannot. The hospital still doesn't have capacity to receive all cases. People are coming from different sides. They want to be under the treatment, but the facilities itself is not yet prepared. And also, the worry is also for the fact that many people have traveled. Cases are coming from different places. Others are no longer even within the Ituri. For example, The person died last time in Bukavu, the cases that they reported in Bukavu here, traveled through Kisangani up to Bukavu, which is far away from the epicenter, as we have been saying. And also in Ituri region itself, authorities, while they're trying to organize logistics, as it's coming from different partners from Nairobi, Kinshasa, and from different NGOs, things seem not to be organized in terms of radical group, those who are threatening also.

0: Like in 24 hours, one of the treatment center was attacked, burnt. Those are the tents that partners have been trying to put in order to decongestate the hospital, but it was burned. We have another case reported tonight also in the other side of Mungwalu, the epicenter, the place where we have been saying that cases were even advised to go back because of the lack of the places. But as soon as some of the tents were set up around over there, a group of people came at night, they burned all of them. These are the situation that it's really putting the medical team into the difficult how to control the cases and also how to go within the community to sensitize people, because some cases are refusing to report.
1: Israel has carried out more attacks on southern and eastern Lebanon, with the district of Tyre bearing the brunt of the latest strikes. An attack killed three first responders on Friday after they arrived at the scene of a drone strike in the village of Deir Khanun al-Nar. A funeral was held for them on Saturday. More than 120 first responders have been killed in Israeli strikes since March. A residential building in the center of Tyre has been reduced to rubble following an overnight Israeli strike that came after a forced evacuation order. Entire families were displaced in a neighborhood that is already hosting many people who had fled from other parts of southern Lebanon. Al Jazeera's Obeda Hitzo reports from Tyre.
2: This building behind me that looks like a pile of rubble is the one that was marked by Israel overnight. It was issued a forced evacuation order. They asked the people in all of these neighborhoods to leave 500 meters away from this building because this is what Israel planned to do with it, reducing it to a pile of broken steel and cables, people's lives, cement blocks. You can see it's just a pile of rubble. It was a multi-story building that has been reduced to nothing. You see the extensive damage to the buildings immediately around it as well. The people in this neighborhood last night had to flee and wait for 2 hours until Israel carried out this strike, which has caused significant damage to multiple city blocks here. And we are in the center of the city of Tyre. Many displaced people who were outside of Tyre returned after the announcement of a ceasefire. And then other people who were displaced from other parts of southern Lebanon have also come to the city of Tyre. Israeli attacks like this are not only taking people's lives and displacing innocent civilians, it's also causing a huge impact on the Lebanese economy. The war today has cost at least $20 billion, and it's destruction like this to residential buildings and businesses that is destroying communities. And we're going to speak to one of the owners of these buildings, a family-owned building that has completely lost everything in this strike.
3: As is often the case, around 10:30 last night, the Israelis issued an evacuation order for the building and began calling us, telling us to leave. We've lost everything. I'm on the first floor, my parents live above me, and my cousins are on the upper floors. My uncles and other cousins live in the neighboring building, which has now been destroyed. This feels like a psychological war as much as a military one, an effort to poison the atmosphere and terrorize everyone.
2: There's no clear sign as to when the conflict here in Lebanon is going to end, but people here say that they're going to continue cleaning up even if Israel strikes more buildings like this and carry on. Obeida Hitzo, Al Jazeera, Tyre, Lebanon.
1: Still ahead on Al Jazeera, U.S. Secretary of State Marco Rubio begins a four-day visit to India, looking to repair strained ties. Plus, the documentary some authorities in Indonesia are trying to silence sparks debate over human rights and media restrictions.
4: In-depth analysis of the day's headlines.
5: There will be no absolute winner in this war, and there will be no absolute loser. Both have to take whatever wins they have and exit it.
4: Informed opinions.
6: The torch of global leadership is passing from the United States to China.
4: Frank assessments.
7: Congo holds minerals that are so essential to artificial intelligence that no matter what happens there, the international community is now going to move from a perspective of bringing peace and justice.
4: Inside story on Al Jazeera.
8: What makes you believe Israel is the prime

0: driver of this conflict rather than Washington.
1: Israel has been trying to drive the United States into a war with Iran for a long time.
2: Tackling the big issues on Al Jazeera.
3: Snatched from the streets, dozens have disappeared as the armed forces have waged Ecuador's war on drug cartels.
4: They have the backing of the president. They know they can act with impunity.
3: Fault Lines investigates the devastating impact of the crackdown.
5: The government's been doubling down on its hardline strategy. They've sent 10,000 more troops onto the streets.
3: And meets the families living with the consequences. Ecuador's disappeared on Al Jazeera.

0: Hello again, you're watching Al Jazeera. Here's a reminder of our top stories this hour. Chinese President Xi Jinping has ordered an all-out rescue operation after a gas explosion at a coal mine in northern China killed at least 90 people. 247 workers were underground at the time. Emergency teams have been dispatched to the site. Uganda's health ministry has confirmed two new Ebola cases a day after declaring itself free of the virus. It comes as the World Health Organization raises the risk level from the outbreak in neighboring Democratic Republic of Congo. Iran is hosting top Pakistani officials to help mediate a deal to end the war with the United States. They include Pakistan's army chief, Asim Munir, who has just met with Iran's parliamentary speaker. State media say Mohammad Ghalibaf told Munir Iran would not compromise on its rights. Pakistan's Prime Minister Shehbaz Sharif is heading to Beijing for meetings aimed at strengthening ties with China's leadership. Sharif is set to hold talks with President Xi Jinping and Prime Minister Li Qiang. The visit closely follows trips by U.S. President Donald Trump and Russia's President Vladimir Putin. It also coincides with Islamabad's efforts to reach a peace deal between Tehran and Washington. The U.S. Secretary of State Marco Rubio has begun a four-day visit to India. He's set to meet Prime Minister Narendra Modi in New Delhi later on Saturday before attending an event at the U.S. Embassy. Talks are expected to focus on trade, energy and defense cooperation. Successive U.S. administrations have tried to foster closer ties with India as a counterweight to growing Russian and Chinese influence. But those efforts suffered a setback last year when Trump imposed some of the highest U.S. tariffs on Indian goods. Sumit Ritolia is a lead energy analyst at Kepler, a global analytics and intelligence company. He says even if India wanted to import more oil from the U.S., it would not be easy for Indian refineries to process that type of crude.
1: Secretary Rubio's visit to India is likely to focus more on long-term energy. And your point on, the United States does have the capacity to increase oil and gas exports to India, but it's not that much that it can fully replace lost Middle Eastern supply. India is still importing American crude. It's not that India has not been importing American crude. And on the point of how much India is short as of now, with all the trade shuffling and India diversification, as on date, India is short, still short by around 900 to 800 KVD. And as we speak, in May, India's import of Russian crude is at around highest since January at around 250 KVD. And yeah, but one of the important factors to notice is that it's not that India cannot buy American oil, but it's not that India doesn't require. Like, India's refining system doesn't have the capacity or doesn't need so much of light U.S. oil. One thing need to factor is like crude, because Middle Eastern is heavy and so to medium crude, whereas U.S. crudes are quite light and sweet, whereas Russian barrels is more or less similar replacement to what Middle Eastern grades are. So India has increased its volume significantly from Russian, even VAF and even Venezuela. If you look at, surprisingly, in May, Venezuelan crude is India's third highest importer. And 2 to 3 months back, India was not importing a single barrel from Venezuela. For India, the largest strategic opportunity with the U.S. will be ultimately gas. And we might see some gas deals, especially across LNG and LPGs happening. If you look at presently, in 2025, India increased their LPG imports from U.S. by 1.4 metric ton year on year. And as I speak, in till 5 months of this year already, India has imported around 1.81 metric ton of LPG from US. So I think going forward, I don't think if we might see more oil deal, but yeah, certainly there is more gas deal on the cards.
0: Tens of thousands of people in Southern California have been told to evacuate after a chemical leak at an aerospace facility. A tank containing a toxic substance used in plastics production has been leaking since Thursday at the site in Orange County, southeast of Los Angeles. Authorities are working to prevent it from exploding. Exposure to the fumes can cause major lung irritation, dizziness, and nausea.
2: There's only two things that can happen. It could crack and leak, or it could blow up. That's not acceptable to us. I have an entire team actively working locally, regionally, across the state and across the country to try to figure out how to fix this.
0: And in New York, an explosion at a dry dock on Staten Island has killed one person and injured 36 others, including first responders. The blast happened as firefighters responding to a call tried to rescue two people trapped by the flames. Officials say the person who died was a civilian.
3: Once the fire has been extinguished, FDNY marshals will hold a comprehensive investigation into its cause. The information that yields will then be shared with New Yorkers as soon as we have it. In the meantime, I want to ask New Yorkers to keep those who have been injured and the person we lost in our thoughts and to wish them a quick recovery.
0: Indonesia's government is cracking down on screenings of a new documentary on alleged human rights abuses. The film explores reported abuses and seizure of indigenous lands in Papua, Indonesia's easternmost region. Rights groups and international media continue to face restricted access to Papua. Jessica Washington reports from Jakarta.
4: This is the film attracting national attention. Pesta Babi, meaning pig feast, documents human rights abuses in Indonesia's easternmost region of Papua.
5: The government is targeting forests to be cleared for food estate projects, threatening the life of indigenous communities whose livelihood depends on nature and whose sacred sites are located there.
4: In 2024, Indonesia began clearing land in Papua, including forests and wetlands, to create food estates for rice and sugarcane farming. The film depicts these national projects as a threat to the human rights of indigenous Papuans. Screenings of the documentary have been held all over the country.
6: I was quite shocked, even though we had already heard rumors about what was happening in Papua.
4: But the events have faced continual disruptions. At a university in North Maluku, soldiers stopped a viewing of the film, saying it contained sensitive content. At a separate event in Bogor, soldiers forced the crowd to disperse in the middle of the screening.
7: That is the responsibility of regional coordinators and government officials there who considered there was a risk of unrest. There was no direct instruction from the military.
4: The filmmakers say they've experienced more than 20 acts of intimidation since the film's release, including surveillance by intelligence officers and forced dispersal of events.
8: The human rights situation in Papua is a politically sensitive topic for the Indonesian government, which continues to restrict access to the region for international human rights groups and media. The government says it refutes the film's premise that it exploits Papua's resources.
4: Papuans regularly hold protests highlighting human rights abuses. In Jakarta this month, these university students protested violence against civilians.
9: We ask for similar human rights violations not to happen again, and we want the Indonesian government to open space for Papuans to determine their own future.
4: Rights groups and UN human rights experts have raised concerns about abuses like extrajudicial killings, torture, and mass displacement of civilians amid an ongoing conflict between the military and pro-independence groups. The controversies surrounding the documentary and attempts to stop people from seeing it have generated publicity for the film, with more screenings organized around the country and many events already sold out. Jessica Washington, Al Jazeera, Jakarta.
0: SpaceX has held the first test flight for the world's tallest and most powerful rocket, which NASA plans to use to send astronauts to the moon. It blasted off from Texas on an hour-long flight, releasing 20 mock Starlink satellites. The spacecraft reached its final destination, the Indian Ocean, despite some engine trouble, before erupting in flames upon impact. It comes days after SpaceX CEO Elon Musk announced he's taking the company public. That's all from me, Riley Carlson. Inside Stories next.
10: Standoff between Iran and the U.S. over the Strait of Hormuz is complicating efforts to extend the ceasefire.
11: They quickly turned right back around after the reports of two Indian vessels being forced by fire to return.
12: All the preparations are underway, suggesting that the second round of talks will indeed take place in Islamabad.
13: Israel's made it clear that it wants to continue occupying this, what it calls a buffer zone.
14: The Israeli military announcing on Sunday morning that two soldiers had died since the ceasefire was announced. Another 13 had been wounded.
15: Stay with Al Jazeera for the latest developments.
16: On Counting the Cost, China has new rules for foreign firms. Companies say they're designed to punish those trying to leave. Beijing is accusing Western nations of protectionism as they diversify away from its market. But is the so-called decoupling economic defense or containment? Counting the Cost on Al Jazeera.
15: In the disputed waters of the South China Sea, confrontations between China and the Philippines are increasingly common and dangerous. 101 East witnesses the high-stakes brinkmanship firsthand.
17: You're flying too close. You're endangering the lives of our crew.
15: This sea is mine on Al Jazeera.
18: Since the fall of the Assad regime, Israel has seized more land in Syria, expanding its occupation beyond the Golan Heights. Its military also conducts frequent raids and arrests in the villages below.
4: In the village of Jabhat al-Kashab, Bilal Kiwan is grazing his flock on a small pocket of available space. He can no longer reach the fields below, which Israeli forces have occupied. He was shot at the last time he tried.
19: They're strangling us, and there's not enough for the sheep to eat.
4: Bilal tells us that 2 days ago in the middle of the night, they raided the house behind him. But he says despite the warplanes, the arrests and the drones, he won't leave.
16: As Israel keeps up its attacks on Lebanon, despite a ceasefire, the U.S. has sanctioned 9 people, including 2 Lebanese military officers accused of links to Hezbollah. It comes while Washington brokers more talks between Lebanese and Israeli officials. So why these sanctions now? This is Inside Story.

0: Hey there, I'm Scott McLean. There's been mixed reaction in Lebanon to U.S. sanctions against 9 people in the country. Washington accuses them of hindering the disarmament of Hezbollah, a critical U.S. and Israeli demand. The Iranian-backed group, which is a powerful political and military force in Lebanon, calls the sanctions a badge of honor. Significantly, 2 Lebanese military officers are on the list. One is accused of sharing intelligence with Hezbollah. The Lebanese army says it had no advance notice and issued a statement reaffirming its independence and loyalty to the state. And despite last month's U.S. brokered ceasefire, Israel continues to attack Lebanon, killing more than 3,000 people since March. Now, the sanctions come as Washington is driving talks between Israeli and Lebanese officials, a process that does not include Hezbollah. So why is the U.S. taking this action now, and what's the significance? We'll discuss this with our guests shortly, but first, this report from Alexandra Byers.
1: Despite a U.S. brokered ceasefire in Lebanon, Israeli airstrikes every night and every day continue to pummel towns across the south. At least 6 people killed in separate attacks on Thursday alone. Bodies being pulled from the rubble, and funerals like this one, where an entire family was laid to rest. 5 children killed, the youngest Mohammed, just 18 months old.
2: These children, this family was killed during what is supposed to be a ceasefire. The Lebanese authorities who are engaging in talks with Israel are responsible for this.
1: Israeli attacks have killed at least 3,000 people in Lebanon in the past 3 months, more than 400 since the ceasefire took effect in April. The U.S. has been brokering peace talks between Israel and the Lebanese government, the first direct negotiations between the two sides in decades. Political talks are expected to resume at the beginning of June, and in just a week, military delegations are due to meet at the Pentagon. But Washington has just upped the pressure, announcing sanctions on 9 people it accuses of supporting Hezbollah to, quote, undermine Lebanon's sovereignty, obstructing the peace process, and impeding the disarmament of Hezbollah. They include 4 Hezbollah members, associated security officials, and an Iranian diplomat. But in a rare move, the U.S. also sanctioned 2 officers from the Lebanese army and general security, accusing them of sharing important intelligence with Hezbollah over the past year.
3: What this is saying is that if you're in politics, business, or the security services, and you have been aiding Hezbollah in undermining the sovereignty of the Lebanese government, to think twice. There will be real consequences. We're focused on creating the good space, the space for those good faith conversations between the government of Israel and government of Lebanon. And what we've seen from Hezbollah is a direct effort to derail those conversations, including threats within Lebanon, including attacks against Israel.
1: Hezbollah has called the sanctions a badge of honor and accused the U.S. of intimidation ahead of the next round of talks. The group has condemned the Lebanese government's decision to engage with Israel, which has spurred mixed feelings across Lebanon, a country divided, and now with its military under even more direct U.S. political pressure. Alexandra Byers, Al Jazeera, for Inside Story.
0: All right, let's bring in our guests now in Beirut. David Wood, a senior Lebanon analyst at the International Crisis Group. In Dayton, Ohio, Randa Sleem, Middle East Program Director at the Stimson Center. And in Paris, Elijah Manier, a specialist in Middle East wars and regional military dynamics. Thank you all for being on the program here. David, we'll start with you. The fact that the U.S. State Department is not just going after Hezbollah here, but also members of state institutions, the Lebanese military, the General Security Directorate, which oversees borders here. What is the message that they're trying to send, you think?
4: So I think the message is very clear. And the United States, obviously in coordination with Israel, is using this latest announcement of sanctions as a way to further turn up the heat on the Lebanese state to take firmer action on Hezbollah. So it is true that the Lebanese president, when he was elected at the start of 2025, and also the new prime minister of Lebanon, committed to implementing a state monopoly over arms. And of course, that includes the disarmament of Hezbollah. However, up until now, Lebanon's political leaders have been cautious and tried to attract Hezbollah's compliance and cooperation with disarmament rather than resorting to force and, you know, in particular, deploying potentially the Lebanese army against Hezbollah to force it to surrender its weapons. Now, as this situation has developed, we've seen that the US has now taken, as far as I'm aware, an unprecedented step of sanctioning not just Hezbollah officials or officials associated with Harakat Amal, the main ally of Hezbollah within the Lebanese political system, but also sanctioning Lebanese security officers who are in active service. And while the US has justified this as saying that these particular officers are actually, their ultimate allegiance lies with Hezbollah and not with the Lebanese state, it has two key problems. One is that targeted individual sanctions don't often work. They have a pretty low success rate in terms of actually changing the behavior of people sanctioned. And the other is that this is the latest in a series of signals showing that the pressure campaign of the United States and Israel on the Lebanese state actually undermines its credibility. And now in this latest step, we have the US sanctioning active security officials who are Lebanese public officials and questioning their loyalty to the Lebanese state project.
0: Randa, do you agree with what David just said there? And what should we make of the timing here, given that the Israeli and Lebanese military representatives are supposed to meet in Washington in just a few days from now?
5: I mean, the timing definitely is a message here, just ahead of this meeting on May 29. But let me contextualize this decision. The names of these officers have been on a list of potential sanctions for some time now. The LAF commander, during his February visit to DC, was given a list of names, and that predates the war between Lebanon, Israel war on Lebanon. And among these names, I mean, names of officers who are known to be actively cooperating with Hezbollah. And one of the names on that list was Colonel Hamadi. And at the time, the LAF commander, the presidents have decided not to act on the list. And he was asked, basically, the LAF commander during his meetings in DC, to remove these officers. And at the time, they did not act on it. And so there was plenty of warning. And and the list includes other names. I heard of maybe two or three other names. And I think their names will come up soon in future designation. But the timing, why DC decided to move ahead with this has to do with, again, what David said, upping the ante on the Lebanese government, pushing it to take more forceful action against Hezbollah, and a sort of coercive influence on the Lebanese government ahead of the talks on May 29. This designation is going to put the president, particularly, who is leading, who is official in Lebanon, leading the direct negotiation between Israel and Lebanon, is going to put him in a bind on two levels. Inside Lebanon, there is already, accusation by good segments of the society. The Lebanese society is divided on the issue of direct negotiation with Israel. There is a suspicion that he is working according to dictates from the United States and Israel, as because of the cooperation between the two sides in this war. Now, that's on one hand. So that's going to constrict his room for maneuvering on the negotiation domestically. Sure. On the other hand, the Lebanese army needs and relies on U.S. funding for military training. And so this designation is going to put at risk, at further risk, potential funding, U.S. funding for the Lebanese army for training, hardware, whatever.
0: Which, of course, would be very significant because the U.S. and Israel are asking the Lebanese armed forces to be the ones to disarm Hezbollah. Elijah, I want to bring you in because the Lebanese military came out with a statement essentially denying that these security personnel passed anything onto Hezbollah. The statement said that the loyalty of military personnel is solely to the military institution and to the nation. I mean, this is a pretty serious accusation that's being made by the U.S. State Department here. Shouldn't the Lebanese military at least want to look into it?
6: It's a fair question. If we look at the history of the Lebanese army and we take the very recent President Joseph Aoun, who was in the picture that you just showed a minute ago, he was a chief of staff, and he was the first to collaborate with Hezbollah as a de facto non-state actor armed and operating in the south of Lebanon. In fact, nothing works in Lebanon without a cooperation and agreement among all the different sects, particularly those who can make a difference on the ground. Therefore, this is not new for the Lebanese army to cooperate and coordinate with Hezbollah. That's one. Two, the timing is extremely important. The former chief of staff who became a president said that he is willing to go to meet Benjamin Netanyahu without mentioning him. He said, I'm ready to do anything and do everything that is required of me. That was at the first beginning when he said Donald Trump was his friend after receiving the first contact through the phone. So that was a message that sent a wave among one sect that represent more than a third in the country that actually is going against the current. If we look at the identity of these officers, they are Shia. And we look at Hezbollah as a Shia organization. The Amal movement is against the Shia organization. So there is a kind of misunderstanding by the U.S. administration thinking that they can actually win or allow Israel to win where Israel is not capable of defeating, eliminating Hezbollah in the south of Lebanon. And the Israeli did not really give a chance to the Lebanese president when he managed to secure the south of the Litani River clean from Hezbollah and all the weapons and offer it to Lebanon for the stability. But the Israeli rejected the cooperation when the U.S. envoy Thomas Barak said, actually, the Israelis no longer recognize the borders. Therefore, this act today is really kind of declaring the Shia as an entity that is need to be put under control and pushing these officers and all those who are in the army to think that can be targeted and most probably produce a counter effect and to rally around Hezbollah and Amal rather than against it.
0: Yeah.
6: And the biggest misunderstanding of the U.S. administration is not new. During Joe Biden, we had Amos Hochstein who came and scolded the U.S. embassy and the Lebanese who thought they can really isolate Hezbollah and the Shia from the parliament and government, but his clever way stopped it. Today, we have a new administration saying that, like the U.S. ambassador in Lebanon, those who do not agree with this path of peace with Israel can leave. And he's talking about more than 30 to 40% of the population, which fit with Mike Pompeo when he was foreign minister, saying Hezbollah needs to be removed from Lebanon. We're talking about embedded sovereignty within the society.
0: Sure.
6: But not as a group of people that one can take and put and relocate somewhere else.
0: Sure. You make a lot of points in there. You also mentioned the Amal movement. Some of these sanctions are targeting people within the Amal movement, which is the other Shia political party that the Lebanese speaker belongs to. The other Shia political party in Lebanon, of course, is Hezbollah. And I wonder, David, whether you think that going after the Amal movement with these sanctions is maybe sending a message to the Lebanese speaker, who is against direct talks between Lebanon and Israel, to get with the program, to get on board and to start supporting this so that these talks have a bit more legitimacy within the country because all of the major sects within Lebanon will be represented.
4: Absolutely. And there has long been discussion about how the United States might try to use sanctions against Speaker Berre as a way to get him to change his behavior. And perhaps by sanctioning members of the Harkat Amal, this is a way to, again, re-enliven that threat towards the speaker and potentially make him more supportive of negotiations and more generally to provide a political alternative to Hezbollah for the Shia community rather than continuing to move in lockstep. The issue, of course, is that, again, I mean, sanctions have a pretty low success rate in changing behaviour, and even the threat of sanctions, which has loomed over Speaker Birre for years now, has ultimately not really changed his behaviour. So when this latest war broke out on the 2nd of March, his ministers in the government supported the government's decision to ban Hezbollah's military wing. But as you've just mentioned, we're 2 months and a bit on from then, and Harakat Amal is supporting Hezbollah's stance, which is that any negotiations with Israel should be indirect and not direct. So yeah. There's another problem here as well, which is that something that Elijah mentioned, which I think is worth considering, is that trying to create a cleavage between Hezbollah and Harakat Amal risks feeding into this perception which exists for some Lebanese Shia, which is that this war is not just a war of Israel on Hezbollah, but a war of Israel on the Shia community in general with the backing of the United States. So if the United States proceeds down this path of continuing to apply pressure on the Shia community, and perhaps in particular one of its most prominent leaders, Nabih Berri, then this does run the risk of fueling that counter-narrative that it's not just Hezbollah that's under threat in this ongoing war, but the Shia community at large. And this is especially sensitive when so hundreds of thousands of Shia are currently displaced and under the threat of being displaced even further and having no shelter available at all.
0: Of course. And I want to ask you guys about the potential split that this could cause within the country, within the military institutions. But I just want to go back for a second to Randa's point earlier, which was that, look, if the U.S., through these sanctions, is effectively saying that Hezbollah is within the state institutions, well, they may look at no longer funding those state institutions like the Lebanese Armed Forces. And I just want to read you what Marco Rubio said about the U.S.'s plan for Lebanon last month. He said that, look, the ultimate answer, both sides agree, is a Lebanese Armed Forces with the capability to go after and disarm and dismantle Hezbollah inside their country. And that's what we're working toward establishing, is a system that actually works where vetted units within the Lebanese Armed Forces have the training, the equipment, and the capability to go after elements of Hezbollah and dismantle them so Israel doesn't have to do it. So my question to you, Randa, is that realistic to train specifically units within the Lebanese Armed Forces to go after and disarm Hezbollah, or is this pie in the sky?
5: I mean, first, let me say something about Berri's position. His message to the Americans is, I'm not going to endorse publicly the direct negotiation between Israel and Lebanon, but I'm not going to also block them or oppose them. So I think his position is nuanced in terms of the direct negotiations. He's going to see what they will amount to. And so far, they have failed at delivering the ceasefire that the Lebanese want. In terms of this unit within the Lebanese army to go after Hezbollah, I think the Americans have tried this kind of approach in the past, and it fails. It's not going to work. And it's a wrong assumption. Not every Shia military officer is pro-Hezbollah. But I think, as the speakers said, today the Shia community feels under threat as a community. And this move is going to reinforce this feeling. And so if you look at one of the most recent public opinion polls of Lebanese vis-a-vis a number of issues, including direct negotiation, including whether the Lebanese president and the prime minister are doing a good job, what comes across this poll is this feeling of a majority mood within the Shia community of being targeted, of the direct negotiation being against them and threatening their future. And so I think that's going to put a lot of pressure on the Lebanese president again, and the Lebanese head and the commander of the Lebanese army, about this kind of next move that the Americans want to proceed with, because in my opinion that's a recipe for a major break inside the Lebanese army. And we have seen that happen in the past during the Lebanese civil war. It did not end well for Lebanon.
0: Yeah.
5: And I think we might be seeing a repeat of that scenario, but along different sectarian lines this time.
0: Interesting. Elijah, Marco Rubio's quote that I just read you there sort of implies that they don't trust the Lebanese army as a whole. And I just wonder, is it naive to think that there aren't, you know, sections of the Lebanese army that maybe are more loyal to Hezbollah or to their sect than they are to the state as a whole?
6: Marco Rubio is not a military and is not consulting the military. Militarily speaking, no one can operate in a hostile environment. Hezbollah would die in 24 hours if the population is against it.
0: But that's not what I'm asking. I'm just asking whether in the Lebanese military, if there's people who maybe are more loyal to sect than to the state. Go ahead.
6: I'm coming to that.
0: Please.
6: So sending a specific unit in the Lebanese army to operate against Hezbollah in the south of Lebanon or in the suburb of Beirut or in the Bekaa Valley, it's a suicide mission because it will be operating in a very hostile environment, particularly when the objective is stated as such. Therefore, the mere idea to send a unit, it means that he doesn't really understand how the Lebanese army functions, that the chief of staff will never agree on such an idea because he is a professional military and he knows where this is going. And even the president is a professional military and he knows that this is not feasible. Therefore, ideas just trying to be digested in Washington cannot be applied on the ground in Lebanon. These are fantasies and ideas thrown just in the air to see if someone can pick up these ideas and perhaps materialize them with the help of supporters or anti-Hezbollah people, but at the end of the day, there is an institution that needs to last for all of Lebanon, and the Lebanese army will not survive without being completely split if the Americans want to impose a section of the Lebanese army, and even if they are insinuating a section that they are already training, which are the special forces that are linked to the Lebanese army intelligence services, that operate within the army under the direct command of the chief of staff. The chief of staff is not going to agree to give these forces in the hand of an American project in Lebanon.
0: David, do you agree that splitting the military in this way risks also splitting it along sectarian lines?
4: Well, absolutely. And in fact, what it really does, this kind of plan to create special units inside the army to go after Hezbollah, is almost realizes the fear of fragmentation ahead of the fact. So just to remind your viewers, I mean, the reason that the president and the political leadership in general is so worried about deploying the Lebanese army to confront Hezbollah is that, as Randa mentioned before, the several times during the civil war, the Lebanese army split along sectarian lines. So this is a live risk that the president, Joseph Aoun, who's the former commander of the army, is in a uniquely good position to understand the relative strength of the army, which he commanded, and Hezbollah, which in his capacity as the army commander, he worked alongside for many years. So he knows perhaps better than anybody the pros and cons of making that decision. But ultimately, he came to power on the promise of implementing a state monopoly over arms. There was this recent government decision to ban Hezbollah's military wing. So ultimately, it's open for the Lebanese to demand of their leaders that they take firmer action on disarming Hezbollah. But in my view, at least, I would say that that's a decision for the Lebanese people to make. And it's not one that should be made under duress from external powers. Obviously, in this case, the United States, in coordination with Israel.
0: Randa, I want to also ask about these talks coming up and what might ultimately stop the fighting in southern Lebanon and get the Israelis to withdraw or at least stop striking. Do you think that there can be a peace deal between the United States and Iran that doesn't also include Lebanon? Or do you think that the Iranians may go along with a deal that allows the fighting to continue there?
5: Yes, I think the Iranian may go along with a deal that will allow the fighting to go on. But the problem is going to be, if that's the case, that's going to be putting, again, the Lebanese president, who is the official responsible for the direct negotiations between Lebanon and Israel, in a very tough position domestically, especially given the fact that what looks like now, Iran is going to emerge the winner of this fight with the United States if the reports about a potential letter of intent to be signed, extension of the ceasefire for the next 30 days. We all know that Trump is not going to go for this war that's going to decapitate the Iranian regime, cause the kind of regime collapse that their Israeli allies desire. So if that's where the case and Iran emerged stronger and more powerful and richer because of the tolls that they're going to be exacting going forward, that's going to have repercussion inside Lebanon in terms of Hezbollah's positioning within the domestic political structure. And especially given the fact that I don't think these negotiations, whether the military ones between the United States and Lebanon or the political ones, are going to yield right now any kind of maneuvering room or decrease in the operational tempo of the Israeli arm of the Israeli basically actions, military actions in south of Lebanon. This is an election year for Mr. Netanyahu. The war on Lebanon is supported by a great majority of the Israeli society, and he's not going to embark on any kind of action that will yield the kind of ceasefire that the Lebanese government and especially the president needs in order to keep this maneuvering room to proceed with these negotiations.
0: All right. It is a fascinating discussion. I certainly wish we had more time. We appreciate you all being here. That's David Wood, Randa Sleem, and Elijah Manier. And thank you for watching as well. You can see the program again anytime by visiting our website, aljazeera.com. And for further discussion, go to our Facebook page. 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For now, that's it for me, Scott McLean, and the entire team here in Doha. Al Jazeera's coverage continues in a moment. Stay tuned. 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

0: Hello, I'm Riley Carlson. This is the News Hour live from Doha. Coming up in the next 60 minutes, Iran's top negotiator meets with Pakistan's army chief in Tehran and says any renewal of the conflict would face a stronger Iranian response. And an Israeli strike levels a building near the southern Lebanese city of Tyre, forcing nearby residents to flee their homes. Uganda confirms two new Ebola cases a day after declaring itself free of the virus. China's President Xi Jinping calls for an all-out rescue effort after a gas explosion at a coal mine kills at least 90 people. Thank you for joining us. Tehran's top negotiator has warned that any renewed conflict with the U.S. and Israel would face a strong response from Iran. The remarks from Mohammad Ghalibaf came as he met with Pakistan's army chief in the Iranian capital. Tehran is hosting top Pakistani officials to help mediate a deal to end the war with the United States. Ghalibaf told Asim Munir that Iran would not compromise on the rights of its nation and country. Earlier, Munir met with Iran's foreign minister, Abbas Araghchi. Iranian media say they discussed efforts to prevent an escalation. Al Jazeera's Rasul Sardar joins us now live from Tehran. Rasul, what are you hearing from officials in Tehran about how these meetings are going or what impact they might be having?
1: Well, we are seeing meetings after meetings. So, Simonir, strongman of Pakistan, field marshal. So, he's the key figure in this all mediation efforts. He's here with his own team. And last night, when he arrived, he has met the Iranian foreign minister. And it was quite a lengthy meeting. And then today, for the second time, he met Abbas Araghchi. Then he met the president of the country, Masoud Pezeshkian, and then the spokesperson of the parliament, and also the chief negotiator of Iran, Mohammad Bakr Ghalibaf. So after that meeting, we have seen a statement. So directly being released by the state TV, IRIB, and attributing to Ghalibaf, saying that we will not deviate from the rights of our nation and country, especially with a party that is not honest at all, and there is no trust in it. So Iranian officials publicly saying that they are not going to give up on any of their demands. A give up on the demands is being seen as a deviation. And then he's also warning, saying that our armed forces have rebuilt themselves during the ceasefire in such a way that if Trump is foolish and starts the war again, it will definitely be more devastating and bitter for America than the first day of the war. Quite harsh words. However, while these harsh words are publicly being said, then bureau chief of Al Jazeera in Tehran, Nureddin Gadir, saying that a source told him that the visit of the Pakistan chief of staff so far has been seen positively. The meetings are going positive, and Iran has responded to American proposal and sent its reply to the United States. Now, Tehran is waiting for the United States administration to respond. We do not know the details of this reply, but what we know that the messages are still being exchanged between the parties. Now, Tehran is saying that they are waiting for the U.S. response. So in the coming hours are going to be pivotal, extremely important. That's why we've seen that all the regional countries also are heavily involved in it to prevent another round of war, or at least to make sure that the ceasefire is extended.
0: Yeah, and many of those regional countries are talking to each other at the moment as all of this is going on, Rasul. But this is what makes it difficult, isn't it? This idea that we're hearing these very harsh words publicly, but kind of privately we're hearing, you know, there's progress being made. Things are going cautiously optimistic. But does it appear that there are any plans for compromise on something like the Strait of Hormuz? Both sides have mentioned this as a sticking point. Iran in particular has said that it's not going to move on the Strait of Hormuz without assurances from other things. So I wonder, even if things are progressing slowly but surely, how do we move past this stalemate? This is, I guess, what Pakistan is there trying to do, move past this stalemate with no side willing to at least publicly compromise on these huge sticking points.
1: Indeed. So Strait of Hormuz, from Iranian perspective, now is the biggest leverage. And it's the main deterrence of Tehran, and they do not want to lose that leverage. So they are publicly saying that they're not going to give up on it. And even if there is a peace settlement, Iran, to a certain extent, is going to put its control over it, at least making sure the origin of the ships, the destination, and what they are carrying has to be reported to the Iranian naval forces, the IRGC, and if they get clearance, so they can pass. So this is what they are saying. And from time to time, we are also hearing from the Iran officials that they are going to charge toll fees. And for that, they even have established a body which is called the Persian Gulf Strait Authority, responsible for managing the Strait of Hormuz. Iranians are saying that the strategic environment has changed because of the war, and that's why they are going to extend their sovereignty over this strategic choke point. However, privately, when you're talking to Iranians, they are coming up with some of other formulas as well, ideas as well, saying that maybe Iran or Tehran could be open to the proposal that a guarantee for the non-aggression from Israel and the United States, and in return, Iran could reopen the Strait of Hormuz, but just provide some services. And also, Iran's right of closing the Strait of Hormuz in case of the war must be recognized. So they're saying publicly, what they're saying is actually privately, what they say is like a little bit, they're kind of more flexible on that. And they're saying it's not just one proposal. There are several proposals that Iranians have put at the table. However, here, once again, we should remind to our viewers that as of now, Strait of Hormuz is Iran's biggest leverage. And unless they get the guarantees, at least that the war is ended and there will not be aggression against Iran, against Tehran again, Iranians are saying that they're not going to give up on that leverage.
0: Okay, well, we will see what kind of response this latest proposal brings. Rasul Sardar reporting live for us from Tehran. Thanks, Rasul. Fawad Azadi is a political analyst, and he says conflicting signals from the U.S. have complicated these negotiations for Iran.
2: Trump administration, it seems there are two schools of thought now. One school of thought believes that this idea of attacking Iran wasn't a good idea. They realize that Republicans may lose the midterm election because of this war. They realize this is costly. You have people, Republicans in the US Congress, that are voting against the war. The American people are opposed to it, majority of them. So that's one school of thought that believes that this war needs to end. They may want to do something else later on, but for now they want to end the war. And then we have another school of thought. We had the Washington Post op-ed piece yesterday representing this second school of thought that believes that they don't need to have an agreement with Iran. They still believe that there is a military solution and they can overthrow the Iranian government, take over Iranian oil, other things that they have been talking about. And Iran needs to find out which school has the upper hand. And one way to do that is to have Lebanon discussed now. If the United States can pressure Israel to end its aggression against Lebanon, then you would know the first school is in charge.
0: Israel has carried out more attacks on southern and eastern Lebanon, with the district of Tyre bearing the brunt of the latest strikes. An attack killed three first responders on Friday after they arrived at the scene of a drone strike in the village of Deir Khanun al-Nar. The funeral was held for them on Saturday. More than 120 first responders have been killed in Israeli strikes since March. Al Jazeera's Obeida Hito joins us live now from Tyre in southern Lebanon. Obeida, what is the latest on the strikes where you are?
3: Yeah, the strikes continue today. There has been a significant intensification of strikes around the city of Tyre. We've also seen a significant presence of fighter jets and drones through the night and then most of the morning today. As we were waiting to come to air with you, we also saw a very low-flying jet over our heads flying towards the inland of Lebanon. And this is what I want to show you, is most of these areas that you're about to see now along along the coastline moving east into Lebanese territory have been put under these forced evacuation orders. Israel actually just issued forced evacuation orders for 10 locations in that direction. And when I'm saying 10 locations, we're talking about 10 regions, towns and villages, some big, some small, but it's affecting thousands and thousands of people. And throughout the day today, in all of these areas, in these hills, and then into these neighborhoods that are in the suburbs of Tyre, we've seen strikes repeatedly. In one area called Abbasiya, there were 4 violent strikes. There's also reports of injuries on a vehicle that was crossing the Qasimiya Bridge, which is just north of the city of Tyre at the Litani River. It was previously completely destroyed, then the government managed to basically patch it up, and people are using it now, but it's still extremely dangerous. Israel has been using drones to target people in these very densely, normally densely populated areas. Even though thousands of people have been displaced from southern Lebanon, many people still live in these places that are being targeted. I want you to see how these buildings, these neighborhoods are very close to each other. They're small streets and alleys. These are places where people are in the line of fire. And it seems like day after day, those attacks are getting closer and closer to the city of Tyre. You mentioned these members of a rescue group, these paramedics that were killed. They were buried here in the city today. Just a short distance from them, as that funeral was happening, Israel also carried out a strike on a banana farm where at least 4 farmers were killed. Attacks are affecting civilians in a very dramatic way. Yesterday, we witnessed how people fled their homes in the middle of the night as Israel marked a building for targeting, and people had to wait to see what would happen until the Israelis targeted that building. And we went to that site, and this is what we saw today. This building behind me that looks like a pile of rubble is the one that was marked by Israel overnight. It was issued a forced evacuation order. They asked the people in all of these neighborhoods to leave 500 meters away from this building because this is what Israel planned to do with it, reducing it to a pile of broken steel and cables, people's lives, cement blocks. You can see it's just a pile of rubble. It was a multi-story building that has been reduced to nothing. You see the extensive damage to the buildings immediately around it as well. The people in this neighborhood last night had to flee and wait for 2 hours until Israel carried out this strike, which has

0: displaced from other parts of southern Lebanon have also come to the city of Tyre. Israeli attacks like this are not only taking people's lives and displacing innocent civilians, it's also causing a huge impact on the Lebanese economy. The war today has cost at least $20 billion, and it's destruction like this to residential buildings and businesses that is destroying communities. And we're going to speak to one of the owners of these buildings, a family-owned building that has completely lost everything in this strike.
1: As is often the case, around 10:30 last night, the Israelis issued an evacuation order for the building and began calling us, telling us to leave. We've lost everything. I'm on the first floor, my parents live above me, and my cousins are on the upper floors. My uncles and other cousins live in the neighboring building, which has now been destroyed. This feels like a psychological war as much as a military one. An effort to poison the atmosphere and terrorize everyone.
0: There's no clear sign as to when the conflict here in Lebanon is going to end, but people here say that they're going to continue cleaning up even if Israel strikes more buildings like this and carry on. Albaydehito, Al Jazeera, Tyre, Lebanon.
2: Uganda's health ministry has confirmed two new Ebola cases. It comes after the World Health Organization raised the risk level from the outbreak in neighboring Democratic Republic of Congo from high to very high. The UN Health Agency says nearly 750 suspected cases and 177 suspected deaths have now been recorded. The UN has also released $60 million from its Central Emergency Response Fund to speed up efforts to contain the outbreak. The WHO and the Africa Centers for Disease Control and Prevention warn the true scale of the outbreak is likely far greater. Alan Gonzalez is Doctors Without Borders Deputy Director of Operations. He says that access to the affected regions is one of the main obstacles in containing the spread of the outbreak.
3: Testing capacity today is very limited. It has to do as well that it's a different type of Ebola virus, so it's Bundibugyo strain. That, in combination as well with the difficult access because of conflict, either in Ituri or as well in Goma and surrounding region, it is making it more complicated, of course. But today we do have access in Ituri and we do have access in Goma as well with a team. The capacity for testing, especially today where we don't have a vaccine, where we don't have a specific therapeutic either, the ability to scale up in that capacity for testing, in particular the testing close to the patient, which is something that we developed for previous outbreaks of different viruses that produce Ebola, is going to be key if we want one of the key elements if we want to have any success in controlling this outbreak. We really need to scale up, not only as Doctors Without Borders, but international community, local and national community as well, international donors, we need to scale up. It's not something that Doctors Without Borders will be able to do only with the Ministry of Health. We need a scale up. We have control. It takes some time, but we have control in the past outbreak with this extension or even more. And we know that this area the population is very mobile. We know that there is a conflict, as I said, that produce displacement population, but we also know that there are many existing health needs in this population. And this also, this part we should not forget. So I do think we have shown in the past with international collaboration that controlling an outbreak like this is possible, but we really need a scale up very soon.
2: Now let's bring in Al Jazeera's Alain Wakani, who is in Goma in the Eastern Democratic Republic of Congo for us. Alain, what do these new cases in Uganda tell us about how this virus has been spreading and how difficult it is for officials to try and predict where that spread is going to go?
4: The new case in Uganda is definitely justifying the worry that even leaders of the region has been expressing by, for example, blocking or coming with more restriction order from the people in the region here. And also it's showing the situation, how things are going in the town of Bunia and also the MP center, for example, of Mungwalu, Ruapara. The

0: saw in Bunia and also within the DRC eastern part of the DRC here, they have been saying clearly, many medical team, that situation still not under the control. They are facing different challenges. First of all, when it started in the area of Mungwalu, for example, they have lack of the premises where they supposed normally to receive those cases, like suspected cases, and also the confirmed cases. The people, the number of the people with the logistic is not matching so far. And also, Ituri region has been going through different difficulties in terms of security and also now the road access as well. This Ebola outbreak is emerging in the very difficult remote areas where people, normally authorities have been facing also the security issues in terms of logistic and also hospital capacity operating in those areas are very weak as well. So now they have been coming with equipment inside, but the problem is why right now, as authorities are trying to reorganize things, they are also facing the issues with the radical group from the community, those who have been like burning the facilities, putting the situation in a very dire condition. Because in Ruapara, for example, 48 hours past, they burned one of the tents that were even installed in order to receive some of the people under the treatment. And now the same situation in Mungwalu. It's really showing the chaos and also the disorganization, but also the trust from the community that authorities has to face the same time, security, logistic, and then resistance from the community. So far, situation is still confused and things are still not under the control as authority themselves, they are saying it.
1: I mean, that makes it very difficult, obviously, Ellen, because some of these things, some of these difficulties that officials are facing are not things that they can fix or that they can overcome very easily or very quickly. The WHO is now increasing the distinction on this outbreak from high to very high. Does that mean anything practically on the ground for officials or health workers?
0: Yeah, the WHO, they are concerned because, first of all, this outbreak was detected late, almost like 2 weeks people were dying already. No one knows it was Ebola outbreak. People were gathering in some of the funeral ceremony. Others from the funeral ceremony were going to church, joining their families and traveling. Crossing, Ituri region is bordering by land, by the lake, with Ugandan as well. People crossing every day. And also, we have to remind to our viewers that the cases came from the gold mining area. Thousands of people goes every morning to work in the pits around those areas. And they have also to sell their gold in the region here. They go to Uganda, others travel to Nairobi, others comes in the other side of Beni, Butembo, and including Goma here. And if you see the state of cases, those who were confirmed in different areas, in DRC, first of all of them came from Bunia. The one that was confirmed in the town of Goma here, for example, it is a body of someone who died in Bunia. They travel all along the way up to this place. They are now tracing almost 200 contacts around the same body. And even in Bukavu, the neighboring province of this province of Goma here, the case came through along the way from Kisangani. It's showing also, and then the case in Uganda as well, it's still coming from Ituri. So this is why WHO is really worried, because they don't know how many people are out of Ituri region already. And still in Ituri itself, authorities, medical team, with all challenges they are facing, they are not able right now to control, to trace everybody. And now coming with the challenge that we mentioned previously, security, resistance from the community, definitely WHO, they are worried because of this situation, and which is making the fighting very difficult at this level for now.
1: Al Jazeera's Ellen Waikani in Goma in eastern DRC. Our thanks to you for your reporting there. Chinese President Xi Jinping has ordered an all-out rescue operation after a gas explosion at a coal mine in northern China killed at least 90 people. It happened on Friday evening local time at a mine in Shanxi province near the city of Changji. 247 workers were underground at the time of the accident. Emergency teams have been dispatched to the site to help with rescue operations. Katrina Yu is following developments for us from Beijing.
2: 90 people have so far been reported killed, but we're watching that closely to see if that number rises. 9 people, according to state media, remain missing. Now, we know that this took place at a coal mine called Liuxianyu Coal Mine in Qinyuan County in Shanxi Province on Friday evening about half past seven. It was preceded by a carbon monoxide alarm, and then there was a gas explosion. And at the time, 247 workers from this mine were at the underground facility. Now, one of those workers who was recovering in the hospital, his name is Wang Yong, has been speaking to Chinese state media. He says that he didn't hear an explosion per se, but he could smell what he thought was sulfur in the air. And then he passed out alongside some of his colleagues, he says, for about an hour. And then he said he woke up and he roused the people next to him and he was able to escape. Now, he was lucky. He's among the around 120 people who were treated in hospital. About 30 of those have been able to go home, but some are still in critical condition. Now, just a little bit about this particular coal mine. This is a high-gas underground facility in Shanxi Province. It produces about 1.2 million tons of coal every year, and it's owned by the Tongzhou Group, which is a conglomerate which owns at least 3 other mines in Shanxi Province. And we do know that in recent years they've been sanctioned for safety violations, and currently their executives are in detention by authorities pending investigation into this accident.
1: Pakistan's Prime Minister Shehbaz Sharif has arrived in Beijing for meetings aimed at strengthening ties with China's leadership. Sharif is set to hold talks with President Xi Jinping and Prime Minister Li Qiang. The visit closely follows trips by U.S. President Donald Trump and Russia's President Vladimir Putin. It also coincides with Islamabad's efforts to reach a peace deal between Tehran and Washington. U.S. Secretary of State Marco Rubio has begun a 4-day visit to India. He's set to meet with Prime Minister Narendra Modi in New Delhi later on Saturday before attending an event at the U.S. Embassy. Talks are expected to focus on trade, energy, and defense cooperation. Successive U.S. administrations have tried to foster closer ties with India as a counterweight to growing Russian and Chinese influence, but those efforts suffered a setback last year when Trump imposed some of the highest U.S. tariffs on Indian goods. Sumit Rajolia is a lead energy analyst at Kepler, a global analytics and intelligence company. And he says even if India wanted to import more oil from the U.S., it would not be easy for Indian refineries to process that type of crude.
3: Secretary Rubio's visit to India is likely to focus more on long-term energy. And your point on, yeah, the United States does have the capacity to increase oil and gas exports to India, but it's not that much that it can fully replace lost Middle Eastern supply. India is still importing American crude. It's not that India has not been importing American crude. And on the point of how much India is short as of now, with all the trade shuffling and India diversification, as on date, India is still short by around 900 to 800 KBD. And as we speak, in May, India's import of Russian crude is at around highest since January at around 250 KBD. And yeah, but one of the important factors to notice is that it's not that India cannot buy American oil, but it's not that India doesn't require. Like, India's refining system doesn't have the capacity or doesn't need so much of light U.S. oil. One thing need to factor is like crude, because Middle Eastern is heavy and so to medium crude, whereas U.S. crudes are quite light and sweet, whereas Russian barrels is more or less similar replacement to what Middle Eastern grades are. So India has increased its volume significantly from Russian, even VAF, and even Venezuela. If you look at, surprisingly, in May, Venezuelan crude is India's third highest importer. And 2 to 3 months back, India was not importing a single barrel from Venezuela. For India, the largest strategic opportunity with the U.S. will be ultimately gas. And we might see some gas deals, especially across LNG and LPGs happening. If you look at presently, in 2025, India increased their LPG imports from U.S. by 1.4 metric ton year on year. And as I speak, till 5 months of this year already, India has imported around 1.81 metric ton of LPG from US. So I think going forward, I don't think we might see more oil deal, but yeah, certainly there is more gas deal on the cards.
1: London's mayor, Sadiq Khan, has blocked a $67 million deal between the Metropolitan Police and U.S. tech company Palantir. It would have allowed British police to use the firm's artificial intelligence software to support criminal investigations. Khan said the procurement process was flawed because rival companies were not given a chance to bid. Palantir has faced criticism for its work with the Israeli military and the Trump administration's immigration crackdown. Still ahead here on Al Jazeera, find out why tens of thousands of people in Southern California have been told to leave their homes. Plus,
4: these two naval vessels will soon put out to sea after 18 months of dedicated engineering from the Nigerian Navy here in a dockyard in southern Nigeria. I am Ahmed Idris. I'll be telling you about how the Nigerian Navy is looking inwards to produce its own maritime assets to protect its territorial waters.
5: President Trump said the whole civilization will die tonight, never to be brought back again.
6: Iranians form human chains at bridges and power plants to protect infrastructure that Trump has threatened to target.
7: The deadline is just over an hour or so away from now, and Israel seems to be ready to go.
8: The level of anxiety around the region was extraordinary in the last few hours.
6: We understand that Donald Trump has agreed to suspend bombing.
9: Israel has said Lebanon is not included in the two-week truce between the U.S. and Iran.
8: Donald Trump was the only man who could defuse it, because he's the one who lit the fuse in the first place.
10: How can there be such a fundamental discrepancy on such a core issue?
11: Each side will stick to the deal only as long as it benefits that side.
12: This war did start in the middle of negotiations.
13: They need to agree on principles.
11: President Trump wants this to end. That's going to be very hard.
14: The top 1% is benefiting. The question is, who might have had some insider information?
15: Upfront tackles the big issues on Al Jazeera.
16: The world is changing rapidly, and population growth is slowing down dramatically. A new documentary examines what's behind the decline in global birth rates.
17: Kenyan women are learning more about what it means to have children, examining and questioning,
16: and how this is impacting different cities around the world.
18: The number of pupils has been falling and falling. What happens to our family of schools?
16: The population bust, baby doomers on Al Jazeera.
19: Social divisions within
20: in-depth analysis of the day's headlines. 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
24: This story that really captured the attention of so many people around the world is now reaching this tragic of the missing Titan. The only way the UN can overhaul the financial rules or budgeting issues is with a vote of the entire General Assembly.
25: The protesters are here, they say. They want Israel to hear their message. Stop the genocide.
26: Here in Ukraine, they have 3 drone training centers, and every week they graduate 100 soldiers who pass through this.

0: are watching Al Jazeera. Here's a reminder of our top stories this hour. Tehran's top negotiator has warned that any renewed conflict with the U.S. and Israel would face a strong response from Iran. The remarks from Mohammad Ghalibaf came as he met with Pakistan's army chief in the Iranian capital. Tehran has been hosting top Pakistani officials to help mediate a peace deal with the United States. Uganda's health ministry has confirmed two new Ebola cases a day after declaring itself free of the virus. It comes after the World Health Organization raised the risk level from the outbreak in neighboring Democratic Republic of Congo. Chinese President Xi Jinping has ordered an all-out rescue operation after a gas explosion at a coal mine in northern China killed at least 90 people. 247 workers were underground at the time. Emergency teams have been dispatched to the site. An Israeli drone attack on northern Gaza has killed 5 people and injured at least 10 others. The strike hit a security post in Gaza City. The health ministry says 8 people have been killed in Israeli attacks across the strip over the past 48 hours. Around 30 people have been injured. Several people were injured after the military targeted a building in Al Nusayrat refugee camp in central Gaza. The attack came soon after a forced evacuation order from the army, causing panic among dozens of Palestinian families. The blast destroyed several buildings. Hani Mahmoud is live for us in Gaza City now. Hani, obviously there is a ceasefire that is supposed to be in effect in Gaza since October. We are seeing strikes like this happen all too often. What can you tell us about what's been happening there over the past 24 hours and how it's affecting the people that are living there?
1: Well, it's been affecting people negatively over not just the past weeks, but over the past months. And since the ceasefire was announced, we've seen airstrikes and killing of Palestinians every few days. That includes civilians, include law enforcement, civilian police officer and law enforcement personnel across the Gaza Strip by the Israeli military. Just in the past hour, the northern part of the Strip witnessed the targeting by 2 drone missiles of security posts. 5 of the local security personnel were killed right at the spot, and 2 of the civilians who were just passing by on the street near this security post were reported also killed, according to medical sources at the Shifa Hospital. This is not an isolated incident. It's part of a pattern that the Israeli military, not only since the ceasefire started, supposedly, but before that, we see in a pattern of a deliberate targeting of not just the police officer, not the local security personnel, but also the law enforcement structures across the Gaza Strip. And according to what we hear from human rights organizations and humanitarian organizations on the ground, this is part of an effort of further plunging the Gaza Strip into further chaos, as well as dismantle whatever left of the civilian order across the Gaza Strip. The result is much more harder on people already suffering over the past 2.5 years of the genocidal acts and their impacts on their daily life.
0: Hani, we're looking at pictures now, and we see pictures when these strikes happen of people who are being taken out of ambulances, who are being brought to hospitals. We know both of these things, emergency responders and doctors, nurses, are dealing with a lack of fuel and a lack of medical supplies. How difficult is it also on these health workers who are trying to administer treatment to people in these strikes and still trying to make do with nowhere near enough supplies?
1: Well, it's obviously very challenging, not only for the ordinary people, but also for the medical staff inside hospitals. We've seen this over the past months, and now it's more, much more challenging, given the restrictions, severe restrictions on the crossings to allow much-needed humanitarian aid, including medical supplies, equipment that are much needed inside hospitals now. So one more time, we're seeing emergency departments are being crowded with many many of the injuries, their family members who show up just to check on their loved ones and relatives. So the same exact scenario of chaos, the same case scenario of rationing medical supplies and prioritizing cases in order to provide much needed medical health care. On the humanitarian level, when it comes to food and when it comes to water and other basic supply, these ongoing attacks, again, according to what human rights organizations, humanitarian organizations, granted, they are part of a broader effort of just plunging the strip into further chaos, as well as dismantling whatever left of the civilian order that somehow continue to function and provide barely the bare minimum of services to people. But also, the larger picture here is to destroy whatever left of this system across the Gaza Strip and to have a reason why these attacks continue to happen. Describe it as a place that doesn't have law and doesn't have order, and by continue targeting these elements, the law enforcement element. Now, the direct results happen to be we have less efforts and less system of securing aid convoy. We have more looting that is going to happen as a result of this and the breakdown of the whole supply chain system when it comes to deliver much needed aid to displacement sites and families who live in remote areas. It becomes very difficult for them to receive aid. So all in all, we see the end result here. The end goal is a complete destruction of the whole system across the strip.
0: Al Jazeera's Hani Mahmoud reporting for us in Gaza City. Hani, thank you. Senegal's president, Bassirou Diomaye Faye, has fired Prime Minister Ousmane Sonko and dismissed the government. The decision follows months of mounting strain between the two allies turned rivals. The country is now facing rising economic pressure linked to debt and the fallout from the Iran war. Nicholas Hawke has more from Senegal's capital, Dakar.
2: The announcement came as no surprise. After all, the two men, well, there was a growing rift behind closed doors between them over Ousmane Sonko's eyeing the presidency, but also the management of the economy that has gone from bad to worse. Senegal's economy was booming. Now it's staggering. Now, the two men were once close friends, close allies. In fact, in opposition, they spent time in prison together. And when Sonko was disqualified to run for the presidency, well, he nominated Faye as his stand-in. Now President Faye is dismissing him as his prime minister. And that's after comments made at the National Assembly on Friday, where Ousmane Sonko was openly critical of the president's handling of the economy. There's also the controversial anti-homosexuality law, which is seen by critics as a smokescreen to hide his mismanagement of the economy, because Sonko has been trying to renegotiate big contracts with oil and gas companies, including BP, that has pulled out of the country. And then there's been the missing billion, $7 billion missing out of state coffers, with the IMF staggering its disbursement of funds. And that means that people in Senegal are feeling it. The cost of living is rising. And add to that, of course, the war in the Middle East that is affecting inflation here. And so we're days away from the Eid holiday, and people here are struggling. Meanwhile, Ousmane Sonko says he'll not spend the night at the residence of the prime minister, but he will be going back home, he says in a social media post, with a lighter heart. But nonetheless, we'll hear from him in the days to come, perhaps as an opposition figure yet again. Nicholas Hawke, Al Jazeera, Dakar.
0: As the Nigerian Navy approaches its 70th year, it's expanding its ambitions beyond maritime security by seeking to build its own patrol vessels domestically. At the Naval Dockyard in Lagos, engineers and naval architects are working to reduce Nigeria's reliance on foreign-born ships. Ahmed Idris reports.
3: Inside Nigeria's naval dockyard in Lagos, sparks fly as engineers cut steel and assemble what the Navy hopes will become the future of its fleet. For decades, the country relied heavily on foreign-built vessels, but the Navy has been slowly growing its fleet with locally manufactured vessels.
4: Each version of the boats we have been producing, there have been constant improvements on that. So I believe we'll continue on that state, and soon we'll not only produce for ourselves, but possibly produce for other nations.
3: The longer-term objective, he says, is to build advanced vessels. Some of the boats built here have already been tested in the fight against piracy and oil theft. The dockyard also provides technical and maintenance support to the navies of other countries, as well as commercial vessels. Hundreds have been fixed here.
5: Right here, we have two vessels, two patrol boats from the Republic of Benin Navy. They are here as part of an agreement between the Naval Dockyard and the Beninois Navy to refit six of their vessels. In fact, as I speak, three have already been delivered.
3: From design to construction, young cadets, engineers, and naval architects are involved in long-term push for maritime self-reliance. The effort comes as Nigeria continues to battle piracy, crude oil theft, and smuggling across the Gulf of Guinea and Niger Delta.
6: Nigeria says local manufacturing by its navy helps to reduce dependence on expensive foreign suppliers while creating jobs and maintaining its maritime security. But questions remain on whether the government is prepared to fund this drive to maintain a strong defense manufacturing sector long term.

0: For now, the Navy sees projects like this as part of a broader ambition, protecting Nigeria's waters with vessels increasingly made at home, growing local talents and the economy. Ahmed Idris, Al Jazeera, Lagos, Nigeria.
1: Indonesia's government is cracking down on screenings of a new documentary on alleged human rights abuses. The film explores reported abuses and seizure of indigenous lands in Papua, Indonesia's easternmost region. Rights groups and international media continue to face restricted access to Papua. Jessica Washington reports from Jakarta.
2: This is the film attracting national attention. Pesta Babi, meaning pig feast, documents human rights abuses in Indonesia's easternmost region of Papua.
3: The government is targeting forests to be cleared for food estate projects, threatening the life of indigenous communities whose livelihood depends on nature and whose sacred sites are located there.
2: In 2024, Indonesia began clearing land in Papua, including forests and wetlands, to create food estates for rice and sugarcane farming. The film depicts these national projects as a threat to the human rights of indigenous Papuans. Screenings of the documentary have been held all over the country.
4: I was quite shocked, even though we had already heard rumors about what was happening in Papua.
2: But the events have faced continual disruptions. At a university in North Maluku, soldiers stopped a viewing of the film, saying it contained sensitive content. At a separate event in Bogor, soldiers forced the crowd to disperse in the middle of the screening.
5: That is the responsibility of regional coordinators and government officials there who considered there was a risk of unrest. There was no direct instruction from the military.
2: The filmmakers say they've experienced more than 20 acts of intimidation since the film's release, including surveillance by intelligence officers and forced dispersal of events.
1: The human rights situation in Papua is a politically sensitive topic for the Indonesian government, which continues to restrict access to the region for international human rights groups and media. The government says it refutes the film's premise that it exploits Papua's resources.
2: Papuans regularly hold protests highlighting human rights abuses. In Jakarta this month, these university students protested violence against civilians.
6: We ask for similar human rights violations not to happen again, and we want the Indonesian government to open space for Papuans to determine their own future.
2: Rights groups and UN human rights experts have raised concerns about abuses like extrajudicial killings, torture, and mass displacement of civilians amid an ongoing conflict between the military and pro-independence groups. The controversy surrounding the documentary and attempts to stop people from seeing it have generated publicity for the film, with more screenings organized around the country and many events already sold out. Jessica Washington, Al Jazeera, Jakarta.
1: Still ahead here on Al Jazeera, books, not bullets. We look at gun violence in schools across America and how one father is looking to make sure his son is never forgotten.
7: In the disputed waters of the South China Sea, confrontations between China and the Philippines are increasingly common and dangerous. 101 East witnesses the high-stakes brinkmanship firsthand.
8: You're flying too close. You're endangering the lives of our crew.
7: This sea is mine on Al Jazeera.
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10: Hearing the facts.
11: They don't have enough water or food. The situation here is dire.
10: Asking questions.
12: Who holds the leverage here? Who's more dependent on whom?
10: Reporting from the action.
13: There are battles happening and taking place as we speak.
14: The army's told us that we have to put on bulletproof vests. There are weapons inside.
10: With the latest global news and insightful documentaries, Al Jazeera's teams across the world bring you closer to the heart of the story.

0: Hello again. A major fire has broken out at a residential compound in the Philippine capital, Manila. Civil defense authorities say the blaze began at around 3 p.m. local time and escalated quickly. Firefighting teams and the Philippine Red Cross are responding to the incident. The cause of the fire is not known. Tens of thousands of people in Southern California have been told to evacuate after a chemical leak at an aerospace facility. A tank containing a toxic substance used in plastics production has been leaking since Thursday at the site in Orange County, southeast of Los Angeles. Authorities are working to prevent it from exploding. Exposure to the fumes can cause major lung irritation, dizziness, and nausea. In New York, an explosion at a dry dock on Staten Island has killed one person and injured 36 others, including first responders. The blast happened as firefighters responded to a call and tried to rescue two people trapped by the flames. Officials say the person who died was a civilian.
1: Once the fire has been extinguished, FDNY marshals will hold a comprehensive investigation into its cause. The information that yields will then be shared with New Yorkers as soon as we have it. In the meantime, I want to ask New Yorkers to keep those who have been injured and the person we lost in our thoughts and to wish them a quick recovery.
0: The U.S. Director of National Intelligence, Tulsi Gabbard, has resigned, citing family concerns. In a resignation letter posted on social media, Gabbard says she's stepping down to support her husband, who's battling a rare form of cancer. Before joining the Trump administration, she was an outspoken critic of U.S. military intervention. Patty Culhane has the details from Washington.
2: Tulsi Gabbard was a contentious pick to be Director of National Intelligence, clearly shown by the close Senate vote to confirm her. In announcing her departure on social media, U.S. President Donald Trump said she would be caring for her husband, who was recently diagnosed with a rare form of bone cancer. There have been questions about her status within the administration after appearing before this Senate committee, which seemed to undercut the president's reasons for going to war with Iran. Her written testimony said Iran's nuclear program had been obliterated and the Iranians had made no effort to rebuild it. She skipped that part when reading her testimony.
3: You omitted that paragraph from your oral opening. Was that because the president said there was an imminent threat 2 weeks?
4: No, sir. I recognize that the time was running long, and I skipped through some of the portions.
3: So you chose
4: of my oral delivered remarks.
2: Gabbard was controversial long before joining the Trump administration. As a Democratic member of Congress, she visited Syria, releasing this video of what she called her fact-finding mission, later casting doubt that the Assad regime used chemical weapons on the Syrian people. She ran for president as a Democrat in 2019, dropping out and endorsing Vice President Joe Biden in his race against Trump.
4: Help heal the divisiveness that has been tearing our country apart.
2: She once sold T-shirts saying, "No war with Iran," and it's believed to be Trump's promise to avoid foreign wars, which switched her allegiance.
5: I'm proud to stand here with you today, President Trump, and announce that I'm joining the Republican Party.
2: Campaigning for him and then serving as his DNI, overseeing the 18 U.S. intelligence agencies. Gabbard, who rallied against foreign wars, announcing her resignation while the U.S. is still trying to find a way to end its latest one in Iran. Patty Culhane, Al Jazeera, Washington.
0: The U.S. has the highest number of mass shootings in the world, but the right to bear arms is enshrined in the Constitution, and efforts to clamp down on the type of guns Americans can own, and who can own them, has often failed. U.S. schools are too often the scene of those mass shootings, with children among those paying the highest price. Al Jazeera's Richard Gaisford has spoken to a father whose son was killed in the Marjorie Stoneman Douglas high school shooting in Florida.
6: This was a school shooting that deeply shocked America and remains one of the deadliest in the nation's history. In 2018, 17 died at Marjorie Stoneman Douglas High in Parkland, Florida. Another 17 were injured as a 19-year-old man opened fire. Amongst the dead, 17-year-old Joaquin Oliver, known as Guac, shot in the hallway outside his creative writing class.

0: far away from...
1: Soon after, I met with Joaquin's parents and school friends as they prepared to head to Washington to urge change in gun laws. Manuel and his wife Patricia have been campaigning ever since.
2: I think that Patricia and I have been doing it the right way. We create awareness. We don't take this as a normal thing. We don't buy the more guns will solve the problem. That's a false statement, and we will fight it again and again and again. It doesn't matter. We are not political. I am disappointed in all aspects of any political person that I have at some point heard that they will support me, you know, one way or the other. They did not, either because they can or they don't want to.
1: 8 years ago, I was right here in Washington witnessing the March for Our Lives, surrounded by more than 200,000 mainly young people, all protesting the deaths at Parkland, believing that the tragedy there would be a turning point for this country. Since then, though, very little has changed.
2: The kids are still there, but we normalized the situation. Since that day, since that last conversation that we had, more than 320,000 people have been shot. That's a lot of people, okay? And we still don't see a movement like that one since that March 23rd in D.C. So I'm trying to get back to that. I'm trying to get back to that rejection, total rejection, indignation, urgency of fixing the problem.
1: School shootings have plagued America. In 1999, two students killed 13 other young people at the Columbine High School in Colorado. In 2012, at Sandy Hook Primary School in Newtown, Connecticut, 20 young children aged 6 and 7 and 6 members of staff died after a 20-year-old gunman launched an armed attack. Parkland was another tragedy that could just disappear into the history books. But to stop that from happening, Manuel's now taken his son's story on the road across America, creating a one-man play that puts a spotlight on Guok's short life.
3: Some people send their kids to school. I don't, because I can't. And they know that their kids are learning math, and also learning how to survive a shooting.
4: So it must be a very painful experience that you're sharing every night.
2: It is painful, but I think that more painful is just not doing anything, you know? Keep in mind that I'm Joaquin's dad. So that makes me supposed to be the strong guy here. But I'm also not the victim. The victim is my son.
1: Instead of tighter gun controls, the legacy of Parkland and other school shootings has been rigorous security checks and regular active shooter drills.
2: With the conditions that we have right now, we are moving backwards. You understand that the little things that we were able to pass and to approve and to impose 2 years ago, now they're gone. Just to give you an example, we had an office for gun violence prevention in the White House. And it was removed by Donald Trump and his administration. And now we have a lot of more freedom for the acquisition of weapons.
1: There's no doubting the strength of their message, but parents like Manuel Oliver doubt that politicians in America have the same determination to put measures in place to stop others from suffering such loss. Richard Gaisford, Al Jazeera, Washington.
5: SpaceX has held the first test flight for the world's tallest and most powerful rocket, which NASA plans to use to send astronauts to the moon. It blasted off from Texas on an hour-long flight, releasing 20 mock Starlink satellites. The spacecraft reached its final destination, the Indian Ocean, despite some engine trouble, before erupting in flames upon impact. It comes days after SpaceX CEO Elon Musk announced that he would be taking the company public. That's all from me, Riley Carlson. Anna Burns-Francis has more news just ahead.
6: Snatched from the streets, dozens have disappeared as the armed forces have waged Ecuador's war on drug cartels.
7: They have the backing of the president. They know they can act with impunity.
6: Fault Lines investigates the devastating impact of the crackdown.
8: The government's been doubling down on its hardline strategy. They've sent 10,000 more troops onto the streets.
6: And meets the families living with the consequences. Ecuador's disappeared on Al Jazeera. Examining the headlines.
0: It's really easy to attack peace, but really hard to restore it.
6: Unflinching journalism.
9: We're with the police who are about to carry out a raid. These confrontations between the police and the gangs have gotten increasingly more violent.
6: Explore an abundance of world-class programming.
10: Are we in the middle of an arms race?
11: AI-driven weaponry is the next great threat.
6: Programs that open your eyes to an alternative view of the world today on Al Jazeera.
12: The face of war. More than a million people in Lebanon forced to move because of Israel's attacks and occupation of territory in the south of the country. Those who can't find shelter are in the streets, among them Palestinian refugees.
13: In the early days of the conflict between Israel and Hezbollah, the Israeli military issued a blanket evacuation order during an intensified military offensive. The order demanded the evacuation of entire neighborhoods.
12: The Burj al Barajni camp was among them. It's home to Palestinian refugees.
14: It's been one humiliation after another. Our whole lives, we have continuously been targeted. And then we are confined to these camps.
12: It was in these camps where the first exodus of Palestinians arrived nearly 80 years ago, after Israel forced them from their homes. It's known as the Nakba. Many here say their lives have become an ongoing Nakba, as they remain trapped in limbo and insecurity.

0: Hello, I'm Anna Burns-Francis. This is the NewsHour live from Doha. Coming up in the next 60 minutes, Iran's top negotiator meets Pakistan's army chief in Tehran and says any renewal of the US-Israeli conflict would face a stronger Iranian response. The government of Uganda confirms two new Ebola cases a day after declaring itself free of the virus. China's leader Xi Jinping calls for an all-out rescue effort after a gas explosion at a coal mine kills at least 90 people. Plus,
1: I think it's better than a human because she's so gentle.
0: We visit a new cafe in Sweden where artificial intelligence is calling the shots. Iran's top negotiator has warned that any renewed conflict with the US and Israel would face a strong response from Tehran. The remarks from Mohammad Khalibaf come as he held talks with Pakistan's army chief in the Iranian capital. Khalibaf told Asim Manir that Iran would not compromise on the rights of the nation. Tehran was hosting top Pakistani officials to help mediate a deal to end the war with the United States. Iranian sources have told Al Jazeera the Pakistani visit to Tehran has been viewed positively. Sources also say that Tehran has responded to the latest US proposal and is now awaiting the Trump administration's reply. One of the main sticking points in the negotiations has been the control over the Strait of Hormuz. Iran's Navy says 25 more ships have passed through the waterway after receiving permission from Iran. The blockade of the strait has disrupted global shipping. Right, Al-Maghdad joins us live now in Tehran. Al-Maghdad, word of meetings between Pakistani mediators and Iranian leadership, but is there any more detail on what the ceasefire framework might contain?
2: Well, actually, Anna, it's very hard to say that we are about to a lasting peace or a new ceasefire, this extended of this fragile ceasefire, because we do have right now a convened report that the delegation from intermediaries just left the country. The staff led by the army chief of Pakistani Asim Munir held a lot of and different multiple leadership meetings here in the country, lasting for less than 24 hours, and the messages came from the leadership here, especially from Masoud Pezeshkian and the top of negotiator Mohammad Baqir Khalibaf, is a mix of double tracks, like they are open to negotiate. At the same time, they are open. They are ready for any round of confrontation. And this is the latest from Pezeshkian in his meeting with Pakistani army chief. He said that the history and experience of negotiation with Americans dictates that we are exercise the utmost caution. So this is give us how the major differences between both sides is in place, especially the mistrust between both sides. He also added that assassination of officials, attacks during the negotiations, and also repeated mistrust from the Americans give us that we must stick on fundamental rights.
0: Al-Maghdad, you talked there about dual tracks being pursued by Iran. Iran's also claiming now its armed forces have replenished its capabilities. What more do we know about that?
2: Well, actually, this message came from different commanders of the army. They are saying that there is a new plan, new targets, a new weapon. They will be revealed in the battlefield, especially if the United States Army renewed the what they called aggression on Iranian territory. They are seeing that they will reveal unexpected blows and also unexpected targets beyond the region. This message also came from Muhammad Baqir Qalibaf when he met with the army chief of Pakistan. He basically said that their army rebuilt themselves during the ceasefire in such a way that if Trump is foolish and starts the war again, it will definitely be more devastating and bitter for America than the first day of the war. So also we have a stance from Abbas Araghchi a while ago, a couple of weeks ago. He said that their readiness right now is more than 100%. So they are speaking about readiness. At the same time, they are speaking about they are open to negotiate in terms of their what they call a fundamental rights and for their benefit of their nation.
0: Al-Mehdad Al-Ruhay joining us live from Tehran. Thank you. Well, to discuss where things are at further, we're joined on set now by Sitara Siddiqui, an assistant professor at the University of Tehran. Thank you for joining us today. Do you see tangible progress being made by these latest rounds of talks?
3: Thanks for having me. To be honest, not really. We're not seeing a different pattern of messaging coming out from these talks. We have to wait and to see more, but at this point, we're not really seeing a different trajectory of the talks.
0: Help me understand Iranian perspective then in sending a message back or a proposal back to the US. What is the point?
3: Well, the point is Iran is not going to negotiate on over the two sticking points here at this stage, which is the nuclear issue and the Strait of Hormuz. Iran has made it clear any talks regarding these two issues will be postponed after there is an agreement on how to end this war. And that's exactly what Iran has been focused on.
0: Yeah. Iran's leadership has also seemed pretty set on enforcing this new protocol in the Strait of Hormuz. The US has at the same time made it very clear that that is a red line for them, and they say they expect the rest of the world would share that perspective with them. What is the point then in taking part in any kind of negotiation if that is so clearly the position from the outset, with both sides saying they will not move from that?
3: Well, the Strait of Hormuz was open before this war happened, and Iran is making it clear that it will be costly for the United States or any other power to attack the country, especially during negotiations. We should understand that Iran views the negotiations having become almost meaningless when it engaged in talks with the United States over its nuclear issue and it was attacked in two different cases. So this one remains as not only a bargaining tool, but also a deterrence tool for Iran in order to repel U.S. aggression as well as its hegemonic presence in the region.
0: You've just said a bargaining tool. So is there room, is there flexibility there?
3: At this point, for an agreement to end the war, I don't think so. Maybe later, if the two countries actually do progress on reaching an agreement on how to end the war, in later stages, Iran might, show some flexibility over how to regulate the Strait of Hormuz.
0: Okay. Iranian negotiator Mohammad Qalibaf, as our correspondent just said, has talked about the armed forces replenishing its capabilities. Why do you think it's important to put that information out at this time?
3: Because Iran has had the experience of being targeted exactly during the negotiations. And there is a public demand inside the country that if we are targeted again during the negotiations, this will heavily damage our, reputation around the world, but also it will be very difficult to justify public opinion why the Iranian government actually, took part in negotiations over the same issue and the same pattern and then, repeated the same mistake of being targeted. Yeah. So Iran wants to send this message not only to the United States and the regional countries, but also its public, that we know this is a possibility and we want to make sure, they know that we're ready to defend our country.
0: I guess maybe I'll refine the point. The messaging at this time seems interesting, and I'm wondering if there is a very real concern that the US is going to resume its military action. Is that a concern shared by the Iranian
3: leadership? It is a serious concern, and I think that's the assessment within the government, and they see it as a possible scenario.
0: Sitara Siddiqui, thank you very much for joining
3: me. Thanks for having me.
0: Uganda's health ministry has confirmed two new Ebola cases. It comes after the World Health Organization raised the risk level from the outbreak in neighboring Democratic Republic of Congo from high to very high. The UN Health Agency says nearly 750 suspected cases and 177 suspected deaths have now been recorded. The United Nations has also released $60 million from its Central Emergency Response Fund to speed up efforts to contain the outbreak. The WHO and Africa Centres for Disease Control and Prevention warn the true scale of the outbreak is likely far greater. Alan Wakani is in Goma in Eastern Democratic Republic of Congo and joins us now. Alan, health officials say they are worried about the number of infected cases being vastly underreported. What has led them to that concern?
4: The concern is coming mainly from the scale of the situation, how it's going in the town of Bunia right now, and the neighboring town where the cases are mainly emerging. We are talking here about Mungwalu, for example. This is the epicenter where the outbreak was declared and also the first case was reported. That it is also from there that people started recording the number of deaths before even knowing that it was Ebola outbreak. And then we have this, we have right now Rampara as well. But these are not only the two places, because the problem is also every 48 hours, new health zone has been affected. That is where they have, the fear is coming from. And also the number of people, those cases that right now officials, medical leaders, and medical officials and also political leaders are believing that they are no longer in the area. Because if we go through what is happening right now, different cases spreading in other towns like Beni, Butembo, Goma here, and also the neighboring province of South Kivu, all of those cases came through Bunia, others traveled with bodies, others traveled physically, and then ended by dying out of very far from the epicenter of this outbreak. That is why now also since 1 week, since they declared this outbreak, the situation is not moving, cases still coming, but logistically, they're still facing issues. The hospital operating around doesn't have the capacity like in Mungwalu. This is the conflict zone where the DRC army has been battling against almost the very active militia group over there called CODECO. We have also IDP camp where people have been sitting in, living in for almost like years right now. So people are very vulnerable around there. So it's a very remote area, and also logistically, the officials are having issues. But mainly right now, they are facing also this radical side of the community not believing for the existence of this outbreak. And it's making things very difficult for people, for leaders in the region. And then WHO is worrying because the context is not helping to say that tomorrow they will control the situation. And again, leaders themselves also, DRC officials, medical officials are saying situation is not under their control and they don't believe it will be in the coming weeks from now on.
0: Alan, you talk about the difficulties that they are facing. The WHO has also upgraded the national risk, as we had on screen, to very high. Will that make a difference on the ground to the response?
4: Due to the context, that is the fear of everybody, the context of the area where Ebola is emerging right now, it's

0: the ambush against the Red Cross team while they were going, for example, to conduct the safety barrier. And it's the same situation in Ituri. You have seen when they attacked the treatment center of Ruapara. They wanted to take back the body of their people because they're not believing. This is why also in Ituri they're facing the same situation. From Ituri to Beni, we have ADF also threatening security in the area. So WHO and the community leaders or the health officials, they are taking into consideration all the context. And also right now, if you take those areas, it is a long-lasting conflict zone where things are not, the infrastructure are very down. So the equipment coming outside, they are trying to rebuild everything from zero because Ituri had never had any case of Ebola in the past. So it's like a new, not only a new outbreak, but also logistically, it's new from zero to everyone running after time right now and also running after the context to fix the situation right now.
1: Ellen Wakani joining us live from Goma in DRC. Thank you. The death toll from a gas explosion at a coal mine in northern China's Shanxi province has risen to 90, while 9 people remain missing. Chinese President Xi Jinping's urged authorities to spare no effort in treating the injured and continuing search and rescue operations. Katrina Yu reports.
2: The explosion took place in Liu Shenyu coal mine in Qinyuan County, Shanxi province on Friday evening. 247 workers were in the underground facility at the time, including Wang Yong, who was recovering in hospital.
3: I didn't hear any noise, but a smell, a puff of smoke. The smell of the smoke was like the sulfur smell of firecrackers. I immediately told my colleagues to run. Halfway, I saw someone lying on the ground who was choked by the smoke. I also fainted at the time. I lay on the ground for more than an hour. When I woke up the people next to me, and then we ran out of the coal pit together.
2: State media say 123 survivors were treated in hospital, many from exposure to toxic gases. Around 30 have been able to return home. Some remain in critical condition. Dozens have died. The primary cause, suffocation. 750 emergency personnel have been dispatched to the site. The facility is owned by Shanxi Tongzhou Group, a mining conglomerate which has reportedly been sanctioned before for safety violations. Executives at the firm have been detained pending an investigation into the disaster. President Xi Jinping has called for an all-out effort to help those affected. China's mining safety record has improved in recent years, but fatal incidents continue to occur. In 2023, more than 50 miners were killed in Inner Mongolia when a pit mine collapsed. This accident at Liu Shenyu coal mine is the worst in more than a decade. Katrina Yu, Al Jazeera, Beijing.
1: Plenty more ahead to this news hour, including US Secretary of State Marco Rubio begins a 4-day visit to India looking to repair strained ties. Plus,
4: these two naval vessels will soon put out to sea after 18 months of dedicated engineering from the Nigerian Navy. Here in a dockyard in southern Nigeria. I am Ahmed Idris. I'll be telling you about how the Nigerian Navy is looking inwards to produce its own maritime assets to protect its territorial waters.
1: Israel has carried out more attacks on southern and eastern Lebanon, with the district of Tyre bearing the brunt of the latest strikes. An attack killed 3 first responders on Friday after they arrived at the scene of a drone strike in the village of Deir Khanun al-Nar. A funeral was held for them on Saturday. More than 120 first responders have been killed in Israeli strikes since March. A residential building in the centre of Tyre has been reduced to rubble after an overnight Israeli strike. Entire families were displaced in a neighbourhood already hosting many who'd fled other parts of southern Lebanon. Al Jazeera's Obeida Hito reports from Tyre.
5: This building behind me that looks like a pile of rubble is the one that was marked by Israel overnight. It was issued a forced evacuation order. They asked the people in all of these neighborhoods to leave 500 meters away from this building because this is what Israel planned to do with it, reducing it to a pile of broken steel and cables. People's lives, cement blocks. You can see it's just a pile of rubble. It was a multi-story building that has been reduced.

0: to nothing. You see the extent of damage to the buildings immediately around it as well. The people in this neighborhood last night had to flee and wait for 2 hours until Israel carried out this strike, which has caused significant damage to multiple city blocks here. And we are in the center of the city of Tyre. Many displaced people who were outside of Tyre returned after the announcement of a ceasefire. And then other people who were displaced from other parts of southern Lebanon have also come to the city of Tyre. Israeli attacks like this are not only taking people's lives and displacing innocent civilians, it's also causing a huge impact on the Lebanese economy. The war today has cost at least $20 billion, and it's destruction like this to residential buildings and businesses that is destroying communities. And we're going to speak to one of the owners of these buildings, a family-owned building that has completely lost everything in this strike.
1: As is often the case, around 10:30 last night, the Israelis issued an evacuation order for the building and began calling us, telling us to leave. We've lost everything. I'm on the first floor, my parents live above me, and my cousins are on the upper floors. My uncles and other cousins live in the neighboring building, which has now been destroyed. This feels like a psychological war as much as a military one, an effort to poison the atmosphere and terrorize everyone.
0: There's no clear sign as to when the conflict here in Lebanon is going to end, but people here say that they're going to continue cleaning up even if Israel strikes more buildings like this and carry on. Albaydehito, Al Jazeera, Tyre, Lebanon.
2: Let's return now to developments in Uganda, where the health ministry has confirmed 2 new Ebola cases. Dr. Tolbert Nyanswa is the director of the Center for Public Health Emergency Management at the Africa Centers for Disease Control. He joins us now live from the Ugandan capital, Kampala. Dr. Tolbert, thank you for your time. You have been to DRC as well. Tell us what you are seeing on the ground.
3: Thank you. Thank you for having me. It's a pleasure to join you here from Kampala, Uganda, where we are. Today we launched a comprehensive One Health, One Program, One Budget plan to execute and deal with the Ebola outbreak happening in the DRC, Ituri province, and in Uganda here, where I am with our partners together, WHO, UNICEF, UNFPA, and international organizations. We just launched $214 million plan to launch the incident management support team. A couple of days ago, I was in DRC from Kinshasa. We went to Ituri, met the people there, saw the treatment. Now we are in Kampala. I brought the 3 countries together, DRC, South Sudan, and Uganda, to deal with this situation. It's escalating, it's spiraling out of control. And so we need to put the incident management team on the ground and make sure that the outbreak.
2: Can I ask you, you've just said that it's spreading and you've used the words out of control. There are reports emerging that the virus was actually spreading undetected for many weeks. So how much bigger do you think this is than the current known numbers?
3: Just from my an epidemiological standpoint, from when the disease started in May, April, and now we are detecting it in May. A month has passed, and the number of contacts are still not known. There is still community spread taking place. There are cases that have been confirmed on a daily basis. You reported just a while that Uganda has confirmed 3 additional cases, making it 5. With 85 confirmed cases in the DRC, and on a daily basis, we are confirming cases. And this is why we need to move very quickly now with speed, as was called for by the Permanent Secretary in Uganda, the Minister of Health of ERC, the Minister of Health of South Sudan are all there. South Sudan have no new confirmed case yet, but due to the poor borders and the complexity of this outbreak, complex emergency situation linked to poverty, linked to armed crisis, humanitarian crisis. And this is what Africa CDC, we are leading the charge, bringing these countries together, cross-border activities so that

0: you know, suspend trade or air bridge movement into this country. And now a robust plan has been launched to be commitment of almost 70% of resources that have been made by governments and institutions in Africa and elsewhere. We need to respond to with the incident assistance support on the ground. We are ready to carry the disease.
1: Dr. Talbot Nyenshaw, Director of the Centre for Public Health Emergency Management at CDC Africa, thank you. An Israeli drone attack on northern Gaza has killed 6 people and injured at least 10 others. A strike hit a security post in Gaza City. The Health Ministry says 8 people have been killed in Israeli attacks across the Strip over the past 48 hours. Around 30 people have been injured. And several people were injured after the military targeted a building in Al Nusayrat refugee camp in central Gaza. The attack came soon after a forced displacement threat from the Israeli army, causing panic among dozens of Palestinian families. The blast destroyed several buildings. Hani Mahmoud is live for us now in Gaza City. Hani, what more can you tell us about the strike?
2: Well, these are tense hours by the Israeli military, ongoing airstrikes, unpredictable forced evacuation orders to people inside the refugee camps, both Al Burayj and Nusayrat, made people to run to the street last night, searching and scrambling for shelter. And within their search for shelter, a fighter jet dropped their bombs on these two homes that were pre-warned, not only causing severe and extensive destruction, but also sending shockwaves to nearby overcrowded displacement sites and remaining residential areas. Just throughout the day, the drones that probably can be heard easily here hovering in this area did not leave the skies over the Gaza City right here. And just in the past couple hours, an airstrike with drone missiles, 2 of these drone missiles targeted a security post, targeting a police officer and local security personnel in the northern part of the Strip. 5 people were killed right at the spot, and 2 of the people passing by, including a child, were killed in the attacks, including 13 people of various injuries, according to medical sources inside a Shifa hospital. Once again, we've seen a scale up in these attacks, aerial attacks, coupled with the aerial activity by the drones, by the quadcopters, and the ongoing heavy artillery and machine guns along the eastern part of the Gaza Strip. Critics are seeing this as part of ongoing efforts by the Israeli military, not only just to target police officer and local law enforcement structure, but this feeds into one goal, which is dismantling remaining civil order and civil structures that barely functions across the Gaza Strip.
1: Yeah, Hani, as you also mentioned, this was the strike on a refugee camp where people are already displaced. Are emergency workers able to respond to these strikes with the resources that they need?
2: Well, unfortunately, these airstrikes are causing the following when it comes to humanitarian aid and humanitarian mechanism and intervention across the Gaza Strip. Not only it leads to the collapse of a humanitarian intervention, but also disrupt the aid distribution and deepening the humanitarian crisis. From one stand, the destruction of infrastructure, a whole entire areas under the control of the Israeli military, including warehouses and roads and facilities used by UNRWA, managed by UNRWA and other organizations, are out of reach now, just leaving everybody else with limited access to whatever is available. Now, reducing the capabilities of these organizations, reduce the capabilities of aid workers on the ground, as many of them have been targeted deliberately over the past months. And right now, what we're seeing, just the fact that law enforcement structures and police officers, security personnel being targeted are widely viewed as part of efforts to destroy the civil order right here and to further plunge the Gaza Strip into further chaos caused by the ongoing destruction. And the fact that there is a power gap right now is making the work of everyone on the ground much more difficult, including doctors inside hospitals, aid workers here, and other organizations that are trying to, as much as they can, to help provide much-needed aid.

0: it on the ground. The targeting of police officers, security personnel, is leading to the less ability to secure aid convoys, as well as increase the possibility of hijacking and looting aid trucks as they make their way to displacement sites.
1: Hani Mahmoud, thank you. Joining us live from Gaza City. Still ahead on Al Jazeera. Find out why tens of thousands of people in Southern California have been told to leave their homes. Plus, the documentary, some authorities in Indonesia are trying to silence, sparks debate over human rights and media restrictions.
2: This whole peace process is a very clear indicator of the more multipolar, more Westless world that we live in.
3: There are lots of cases of breaking their promises even before the negotiations.
4: It is in the interest of the Israelis to continue the fight, whereas it is the interest of the United States to end the hostilities.
5: Iran has been decimated. They don't want to go back to one day before the bombing started.
6: President Trump doesn't like to bluff. He likes to be very direct with his negotiations.
7: He wants to say, well, I'm actually a deal maker, not a war maker, and my pressure tactic worked.
8: Stay with Al Jazeera for the latest developments.
9: On counting the costs, China has new rules for foreign firms. Companies say they're designed to punish those trying to leave. Beijing is accusing Western nations of protectionism as they diversify away from its market. But is the so-called decoupling economic defense or containment? Counting the cost on Al Jazeera.
10: In-depth analysis of the day's headlines.
11: There will be no absolute winner in this war, and there will be no absolute loser. Both have to take whatever wins they have and exit it.
10: Informed opinions.
12: The torch of global leadership is passing from the United States to China.
10: Frank assessments.
13: Congo holds minerals that are so essential to artificial intelligence that no matter what happens there, the international community is now going to move from a perspective of bringing peace and justice.
10: Inside story on Al Jazeera.
14: That Rwanda across the border, the commanders here say their role is to make sure that Goma is protected.
15: The people there are not afraid of tear gas. We have seen ruin tear gas.
16: Police have been trying to arrest some of the protesters.
17: This camp was supposed to be temporary. Now there are more than 200,000 Sudanese refugees.
18: In the morning of Eid, some prepare their sacrifice, while others wait for a share of it. Since 2017, your sacrifices have reached those in need with dignity. Across 15 countries, we deliver your sacrifice and create real impact. This Eid al-Adha, your sacrifice is not just a ritual. It is a joy that reaches those who need it most. Contribute now and be the reason someone has a better Eid.

You're watching Al Jazeera, a reminder of our top stories this hour. Tehran's top negotiators warned any renewed conflict with the US and Israel would face a strong response from Iran. The remarks from Mohammad Khalibaf came as he met with Pakistan's army chief in the Iranian capital. Tehran's been hosting top Pakistani officials to help mediate a peace deal with the United States. Uganda's health ministry's confirmed two new Ebola cases a day after declaring itself free of the virus. It comes after the World Health Organization raised the risk level from the outbreak in neighboring Democratic Republic of Congo. Chinese President Xi Jinping's ordered an all-out rescue operation after a gas explosion at a coal mine in northern China killed at least 90 people. 247 workers were underground at the time. Emergency teams have been dispatched to the site. Pakistan's Prime Minister Shehbaz Sharif has arrived in China for meetings aimed at strengthening ties with the country's leadership. Sharif is set to hold talks with President Xi Jinping and Prime Minister Li Xiang. The visit closely follows trips by US President Donald Trump and Russia's Vladimir Putin. It also coincides with a

0: Islamabad's efforts to reach a peace deal between Tehran and Washington. Well, Kama Chima is executive director of the Islamabad-based think tank Sanoba Institute. He says the Prime Minister's visit is a demonstration of strategic autonomy.
1: This visit, I think that was a long overdue, but this has come up at a time when there is a lot of diplomatic activities going on in Beijing when President Trump and President Putin was there. And I think this entire visit must be seen that the entire horizon has changed in Pakistan. Pakistan was a diplomatically marginalized state, and now it has emerged as a credible middle power. And Pakistan has really proved that it has friends with leverage, where countries like China, you know, Saudi Arabia, Iran, even Pakistan has shown that it has enjoyed strategic autonomy, where Pakistan can balance relations between Washington and Beijing, equally with you know, Tehran and Washington. So this is a rare opportunity for any country to have that kind of a partnership. And you also know that Pakistan has a strategic, comprehensive cooperative partnership with China, and it has proven over the period of decades that Pakistan and China are iron brothers. And I think there's a lot more that will be discussed in this visit. We have a strategic trust. We have a military interoperability. This relationship is shaped in a completely different way. With the United States, we have a different relationship. The United States supports Pakistan's macroeconomic stability in terms of providing support from the global financial institutions. And they have backed Pakistan defense needs when that was needed in the past. We have tried to balance that relation. There is no tilt on one side. We do not believe in block politics. And we believe that we want to have this autonomy as a middle power.
0: U.S. Secretary of State Marco Rubio has begun a four-day visit to India. He met Prime Minister Narendra Modi in New Delhi and discussed trade, energy and defence cooperation. Successive US administrations have tried to foster closer ties with India as a counterweight to growing Russian and Chinese influence. But those efforts suffered a setback last year when US President Donald Trump imposed some of the highest tariffs on Indian goods. Sumit Ritolia is a lead energy analyst at Kepler Global Analytics and Intelligence Company. He says even if India wanted to import more oil from the US, it wouldn't be easy for Indian refineries to process that type of crude.
2: Secretary Rubio's visit to India is likely to focus more on long-term energy. And your point on, the United States does have the capacity to increase oil and gas exports to India, but it's not that much that it can fully replace lost Middle Eastern supply. India is still importing American crude. It's not that India has not been importing American crude. And on the point of how much India is short as of now, with all the trade shuffling and India's diversification, as on date, India is still short by around 900 to 800 KBD. And as we speak, in May, India's import of Russian crude is at around highest since January at around 250 KBD. And but one of the important factors to notice is that it's not that India cannot buy American oil, but it's not that India doesn't require. Like, India's refining system doesn't have the capacity or doesn't need so much of light U.S. oil. One thing need to factor is like crude, because Middle Eastern is heavy and so to medium crude, whereas U.S. crudes are quite light and sweet, whereas Russian barrels is more or less similar replacement to what Middle Eastern grades are. So India has increased its volume significantly from Russian, even VAF, and even Venezuela. If you look at, surprisingly, in May, Venezuelan crude is India's third highest importer. And 2 to 3 months back, India was not importing a single barrel from Venezuela. For India, the largest strategic opportunity with the US will be ultimately gas. And we might see some gas deals, especially across LNG and LPGs happening. If you look at presently, in 2025, India increased their LPG imports from US by 1.4 metric ton year on year. And as I speak, in till till 5 months of this year already, India has imported around 1.81 metric ton of LPG from US. So I think going forward, I don't know if I don't think if we might see more oil deal, but yeah, certainly there is more gas deal on the cards.
0: Tens of thousands of people in Southern California have been told to evacuate after a chemical leak at an aerospace facility. A tank containing a toxic substance used in plastics production has been leaking since Thursday at the site in Orange County, southeast of Los Angeles. Authorities are working to prevent it from exploding. Exposure to the fumes can cause major lung irritation, dizziness, and nausea.
3: There's only two things that can happen. It could crack and leak, or it could blow up. That's not acceptable to us. I have an entire team actively working locally, regionally, across the state, and across the country to try to figure out how to fix this.
0: In New York, an explosion at a dry dock on Staten Island has killed at least one person and injured 36 others, including first responders. The blast happened as firefighters responding to a call tried to rescue two people trapped by the flames. Officials say the person who died was a civilian.
4: Once the fire has been extinguished, FDNY marshals will hold a comprehensive investigation into its cause. The information that yields will then be shared with New Yorkers as soon as we have it. In the meantime, I want to ask New Yorkers to keep those who have been injured and the person we lost in our thoughts and to wish them a quick recovery.
0: A major fire has broken out at a residential compound in the Philippine capital, Manila. Civil defense authorities say the blaze began around 3 p.m. local time and escalated quickly. Firefighting teams and the Philippine Red Cross are responding to the incident. The cause of the fire is unknown. Indonesia's government is cracking down on screenings of a new documentary on alleged human rights abuses. The film explores reported abuses and seizure of indigenous lands in Papua, Indonesia's easternmost region. Rights groups and international media continue to face restricted access to Papua. Jessica Washington reports from Jakarta.
5: This is the film attracting national attention. Pesta Babi, meaning pig feast, documents human rights abuses in Indonesia's easternmost region of Papua.
6: The government is targeting forests to be cleared for food estate projects, threatening the life of indigenous communities whose livelihood depends on nature and whose sacred sites are located there.
5: In 2024, Indonesia began clearing land in Papua, including forests and wetlands, to create food estates for rice and sugarcane farming. The film depicts these national projects as a threat to the human rights of indigenous Papuans. Screenings of the documentary have been held all over the country.
7: I was quite shocked, even though we had already heard rumors about what was happening in Papua.
5: But the events have faced continual disruptions. At a university in North Maluku, soldiers stopped a viewing of the film, saying it contained sensitive content. At a separate event in Bogor, soldiers forced the crowd to disperse in the middle of the screening.
8: That is the responsibility of regional coordinators and government officials there who considered there was a risk of unrest. There was no direct instruction from the military.
5: The filmmakers say they've experienced more than 20 acts of intimidation since the film's release, including surveillance by intelligence officers and forced dispersal of events.
9: The human rights situation in Papua is a politically sensitive topic for the Indonesian government, which continues to restrict access to the region for international human rights groups and media. The government says it refutes the film's premise that it exploits Papua's resources.
5: Papuans regularly hold protests highlighting human rights abuses. In Jakarta this month, these university students protested violence against civilians.
10: We ask for similar human rights violations not to happen again, and we want the Indonesian government to open space for Papuans to determine their own future.
5: Rights groups and UN human rights experts have raised concerns about abuses like extrajudicial killings, torture, and mass displacement of civilians amid an ongoing conflict between the military and pro-independence groups. The controversies surrounding the documentary and attempts to stop people from seeing it have generated publicity for the film. with more screenings organized around the country and many events already sold out. Jessica Washington, Al Jazeera, Jakarta.
0: Senegal's president, Bassirou Diomaye Faye, has fired the Prime Minister, Ousmane Sonko, and dismissed

0: dismissed the government. The decision follows months of mounting strains between the two allies turned rivals. The country is now facing rising economic pressure linked to debt and the fallout from the Iran war. As the Nigerian Navy approaches its 70th year, it's expanding its ambitions beyond maritime security by seeking to build its own patrol vessels domestically. At the Naval Dockyard in Lagos, engineers and naval architects are working to reduce Nigeria's reliance on foreign-built warships. Ahmed Idris reports.
1: Inside Nigeria's naval dockyard in Lagos, sparks fly as engineers cut steel and assemble what the Navy hopes will become the future of its fleet. For decades, the country relied heavily on foreign-built vessels, but the Navy has been slowly growing its fleet with locally manufactured vessels.
2: Each version of the boats we have been producing, there have been constant improvements on that. So I believe we'll continue on that state, and soon we'll not only produce for ourselves, but possibly produce for other nations.
1: The longer-term objective, he says, is to build advanced vessels. Some of the boats built here have already been tested in the fight against piracy and oil theft. The dockyard also provides technical and maintenance support to the navies of other countries, as well as commercial vessels. Hundreds have been fixed here.
3: Right here, we have two vessels, two patrol boats from the Republic of Benin Navy. They are here as part of an agreement between the Naval Dockyard and the Beninua Navy to refit six of their vessels. In fact, as I speak, three have already been delivered.
1: From design to construction, young cadets, engineers, and naval architects are involved in long-term push for maritime self-reliance. The effort comes as Nigeria continues to battle piracy, crude oil theft, and smuggling across the Gulf of Guinea and Niger Delta.
4: Nigeria says local manufacturing by its Navy helps to reduce dependence on expensive foreign suppliers while creating jobs and maintaining its maritime security. But questions remain on whether the government is prepared to fund this drive to maintain a strong defense manufacturing sector long term.
1: For now, the Navy sees projects like this as part of a broader ambition, protecting Nigeria's waters with vessels increasingly made at home, growing local talents and the economy. Ahmed Idris, Al Jazeera, Lagos, Nigeria.
0: Still ahead on Al Jazeera. Books, not bullets. We look at gun violence in schools across America and how one father's making sure his son is never forgotten.
5: The world is changing rapidly and population growth is slowing down dramatically. A new documentary examines what's behind the decline in global birth rates.
6: Kenyan women are learning more about what it means to have children, examining and questioning.
5: And how this is impacting different cities around the world.
7: The number of pupils has been falling and falling. What happens to our family of schools?
5: The population bust. Baby doomers on Al Jazeera.
8: I'm here in Hanam. Just moments ago, the former president vacated the presidential residence. An emotional farewell for supporters.
9: At this site, we see the family members, the friends of those workers, waiting anxiously for news. We even see them clutching their stomachs as they wait for information.
10: The volcano has been erupting consistently since December. And as you can see now, it's erupting again. You can see the thick grey smoke coming from the volcano, and we can also hear this steady, loud grumbling.

0: However you measure it, the United States has the highest number of mass shootings in the world. But the right to bear arms is enshrined in the Constitution, and efforts to clamp down on the type of guns Americans can own and who can get them have often failed. Nearly every single US state's recorded a mass shooting, killing thousands of people. Alex Baird breaks down the numbers.
1: Across the United States, these scenes are repeated over and over again every single year. Families left to grieve. Now, this might look like a nighttime aerial of the United States, but every one of those dots is someone who was killed in a shooting in the decade leading up to April this year. That's more than 166,000 people dead. Double that, and that's how many people were injured. And how many of those were mass shootings? Each one of those represents more than four people killed in a single incident, looking at 2,547 lives. But it hasn't always been this bad. The Rockefeller Institute of Government has tallied the figures since 1966, and there's a clear trajectory, especially since the early 90s. That number is climbing, and fast. Nearly half of all those mass shootings were in the workplace or in schools. That's 112 primary and secondary schools. But there are mass shootings in almost every type of location, from nightclubs and restaurants to churches, mosques and synagogues. And who's pulling the trigger? Well, almost exclusively men. Only 3.7% of mass shootings in the United States have been perpetrated by women.
0: US schools are too often the scene of mass shootings, with children among those paying the highest price. The number of victims continues to grow, along with the families left grieving in the aftermath. Al Jazeera's Richard Gaisford spoken to a father whose son was killed in the Stoneman Douglas High School shooting in Florida.
2: This was a school shooting that deeply shocked America and remains one of the deadliest in the nation's history. In 2018, 17 died at Marjorie Stoneman Douglas High in Parkland, Florida. Another 17 were injured as a 19-year-old man opened fire. Amongst the dead, 17-year-old Joaquin Oliver, known as Guac, shot in the hallway outside his creative writing class. Soon after, I met with Joaquin's parents and school friends as they prepared to head to Washington to urge change in gun laws. Manuel and his wife Patricia have been campaigning ever since.
3: I think that Patricia and I have been doing it the right way. We create awareness. We don't take this as a normal thing. We don't buy the more guns will solve the problem. That's a false statement, and we will fight it again and again and again. It doesn't matter. We are not political. I am disappointed in all aspects of any political person that I have at some point heard that they will support me, you know, one way or the other. They did not, either because they can or they don't want to.
2: 8 years ago, I was right here in Washington witnessing the March for Our Lives, surrounded by more than 200,000, mainly young people, all protesting the deaths at Parkland, believing that the tragedy there would be a turning point for this country. Since then, though, very little has changed.
3: The kids are still there, but we normalized the situation. Since that day, since that last conversation that we had, more than 320,000 people have been shot. That's a lot of people, okay? And we still don't see a movement like that one since that March 23rd in D.C. So I'm trying to get back to that. I'm trying to get back to that rejection, total rejection, indignation, urgency of fixing the problem.
2: School shootings have plagued America. In 1999, two students killed 13 other young people at the Columbine High School in Colorado. In 2012, at Sandy Hook Primary School in Newtown, Connecticut, 20 young children, aged 6 and 7, and 6 members of staff died after a 20-year-old gunman launched an armed attack. Parkland was another tragedy that could just disappear into the history books. But to stop that from happening, Manuel's now taken his son's story on the road across America, creating a one-man play that puts a spotlight on Guac's short life.
4: Some people send their kids to school. I don't, because I can't. And they know that their kids are learning math and also learning how to survive a shooting.
2: So it must be a very painful experience that you're sharing every night.
3: It is painful, but I think that more painful is just not doing anything, you know? Let's keep in mind that I'm Joaquin's dad. So that makes me supposed to be the strong guy here. But I'm also not the victim. The victim is my son.

0: Instead of tighter gun controls, the legacy of Parkland and other school shootings has been rigorous security checks and regular active shooter drills.
1: With the conditions that we have right now, we are moving backwards. You understand that the little things that we were able to pass and to approve and to impose 2 years ago, now they're gone. Just to give you an example, we had an office for gun violence prevention in the White House, and it was removed by Donald Trump and his administration. And now we have a lot of more freedom for the acquisition of weapons.
0: There's no doubting the strength of their message, but parents like Manuel Oliver doubt that politicians in America have the same determination to put measures in place to stop others from suffering such loss. Richard Gaisford, Al Jazeera, Washington.
2: SpaceX has held its first test flight for the world's tallest and most powerful rocket, which NASA plans to use to land astronauts on the moon. It blasted off from Texas on an hour-long flight, releasing 20 mock Starlink satellites. The spacecraft reached its final destination, the Indian Ocean, despite some engine trouble, before erupting into flames upon impact. It comes days after SpaceX CEO Elon Musk announced he's taking the company public. Artificial intelligence has made another step into the physical world by launching and operating a cafe in Stockholm. Its founders claim it's the first commercial venue in Europe fully run by an AI agent, amid ongoing concerns about AI's impact on the job market. Paul Rees reports from the Swedish capital.
3: Hey, welcome.
4: Customers entering this cafe are unknowingly stepping into a new world, one where the cinnamon buns look the same as they ever did, and where the drinks are still brought out by a living, breathing barista. But everything else is run by artificial intelligence. The cafe is part of an experiment in which an AI agent called Mona was responsible for getting permits to set up the business, order stock, and hire and manage employees.
5: When I need to talk with her, I go to in the application. She said me, like, tell me just if you received everything from the order. I think it's better than a human because she's so gentle.
4: Customers can also complain directly to the manager if they need to.
6: I mean, I'm handling a lot of the back-end work efficiently.
4: The founders say AI has done everything short of signing contracts, and the biggest mistake has been ordering too many eggs.
7: It's just your normal AI chatbot. It's not more than that, with a little bit of human engineering on top of it. It's going to be inevitable that like AIs are smarter than humans. I think by starting the conversation now, of how the world will look like in a few years makes us like more prepared.
4: The worst predictions say that 90% of professional or administrative jobs can be automated by AI agents. But at least some industry analysts believe the fears are exaggerated.
8: You should never see AI as a colleague or a boss in this case. You should see it like a trainee. I am really worried when I see decision makers, managers for large organizations and boards saying, how can we use AI to cut costs and cut staff? That's not what you're supposed to do with AI. Use AI for good. Use AI for innovation.
4: If AI is already good enough to run a cafe, who among us can really say that we aren't replaceable?
9: Give me a 15-word piece to camera to round off this report. Whether artificial intelligence becomes humanity's greatest tool or most disruptive boss remains deeply uncertain. Paul Rees, Al Jazeera, Stockholm.
2: The news continues here in just a moment with my colleague Riley Carlson.
10: Snatched from the streets, dozens have disappeared as the armed forces have waged Ecuador's war on drug cartels.
11: They have the backing of the president. They know they can act with impunity.
10: Fault Lines investigates the devastating impact of the crackdown.
12: The government's been doubling down on its hardline strategy. They've sent 10,000 more troops onto the streets.
10: And meets the families living with the consequences. Ecuador's disappeared. On Al Jazeera.
13: How can there be such a fundamental discrepancy on such a core issue?
14: Each side will stick to the deal only as long as it benefits that side.
15: This war did start in the middle of negotiations.
16: They need to agree on principles.
14: President Trump wants this to end. That's going to be very hard.
17: The top 1% is benefiting. The question is, who

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2: Unflinching journalism.
4: We're with the police, we're about to carry out a raid. These confrontations between the police and the gangs have gotten increasingly more violent.
2: Explore an abundance of world-class programming.
5: Are we in the middle of an arms race?
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7: The receding waters are slowly revealing the magnitude of this disaster. Many parts of Maiduguri remain underwater.
8: We lost everything. We don't even have anywhere again to go to.
7: The departure of the French forces leaves the protection of the territory of Chad now in the hands of these officers and men. More than half the population of Lagos live in informal settlements like this. There is a constant struggle to put food on the table and access to clean water and electricity here.

0: I'm Riley Carlson. This is Al Jazeera live from Doha. Our top stories this hour. Iran's top negotiator meets Pakistan's army chief in Tehran and says any renewal of the U.S.-Israeli conflict would face a stronger Iranian response. Chinese leader Xi Jinping calls for all-out rescue efforts after a gas explosion at a coal mine kills at least 90 people. The government of Uganda confirms two new Ebola cases a day after declaring itself free of the virus. Plus,
1: I think it's better than a human because she's so gentle.
0: We visit a new cafe in Sweden where artificial intelligence is calling the shots. Iran's top negotiator has warned that any renewed conflict with the U.S. and Israel would face a strong response from Tehran. The remarks from Mohammad Ghalibaf come as he held talks with Pakistan's army chief in the Iranian capital. Ghalibaf told Asim Munir that Iran would not compromise on its rights as a nation. Tehran was hosting top Pakistani officials to help mediate the deal to end the war with the United States.
2: Pakistan, as the main mediator of the talks between Iran and America, has played an important role, and this has continued in the past few weeks before this trip through the exchange of messages. As I mentioned before, our focus at this stage is on ending the imposed war with coordinates that you are more or less aware of, based on the 14-point proposal of the Islamic Republic of Iran, which has been exchanged back and forth several times. Regarding various clauses, with the parties' viewpoints exchanged, and in these past few days, some points and phrasings over which disagreements still existed were also discussed, and proposals were presented, some of which are still under review and being commented on.
0: Now, Iranian sources have told Al Jazeera that the Pakistani visit to Tehran has been viewed positively. Sources also say Tehran has responded to the latest U.S. proposal and that it is now waiting for the Trump administration's reply. One of the main sticking points in negotiation has been, of course, the Strait of Hormuz. Iran says that 25 more ships have passed through the waterway after receiving its permission. The blockade of the strait has disrupted global shipping. Al-Migdad Al-Ruhaid is live for us now from the Iranian capital of Tehran. Al-Migdad, what else are we hearing from Iranian officials about this visit and about what's on the table for discussions at this point?
3: Well, actually, what we are hearing right now is that the Iranian currently working on finalizing a new memorandum of understanding based on the 14-point plan. This what has been said from the spokesperson of Foreign Minister Ismail Baqai just hours ago. He said that we are sticking on the same 14-point plan that has been exchanged back and forth between the two parties through the intermediaries, Pakistan. And we do know that there was a very important message led by Asim Munir, Field Marshal of Pakistani in the country, lasting for less than 24 hours, tried to bridging the gap.

0: between both sides. And also we do have Qatari delegations in the country trying to support that bio-vital, important to bridging the gap between the both sides. So Iranian officials are sticking on the same 14-point plan. Right now they are saying we're finalizing a new memorandum of understanding, but at the same time, they are some sources told Al Jazeera that there is a new 14, there is a new proposal conveyed to Pakistani, and it's supposed to announce by Pakistani, but right now they are waiting to Americans, definitely Donald Trump, to say what this new memorandum of understanding will we going to reach a deal, will we going to hearing a new breakthrough, or the deadlock will be in place.
1: Right. And Al-Migdad, some things are still the same. Some of these sticking points are still the same, which is why there is this concern that we may still have a deadlock. But as they move forward through this, Ghalibaf also said that Iran has been rebuilding its armed forces throughout this ceasefire. Do we have any more information on this?
0: Well, actually, this stance is being like conveyed or proposed as a double track for the diplomacy, for the cautious diplomacy right now. They are speaking about their readiness for any round of confrontation. And as Ghalibaf just said in his meeting with Field Marshal Asim Munir, that during this ceasefire, they are their preparedness for next round of confrontation is on higher layer. Their forces is in higher layers. There's a new targets, new plans, new in terms of military equipment. So this is a of double track from Iranians. And also this message came from commanders in the army, came from Ismail from Abbas Araghchi a while ago, said that their readiness right now more than 100% rather than what has been said from the CIA, American CIA intelligence.
1: Al-Migdad Al-Ruhayd reporting live for us from Tehran. Al-Migdad, thank you. U.S. Secretary of State Marco Rubio, who is in India for trade talks, said there is a chance that Iran would accept a peace deal.
2: There is a chance that whether it's later today, tomorrow, in a couple days, we may have something to say. But this issue needs to be solved, as the president has said, one way or the other. Iran can never have a nuclear weapon. The straits need to be opened without tolls. They need to turn over their enriched uranium. They need to turn over their highly enriched uranium. We need to address that issue. We need to address the issue of enrichment. These are the president's points consistently, and his preference is always to deal with it in a diplomatic way. The president's preference is always to solve problems such as these through a negotiated diplomatic solution. That's what we're working on right now. But this problem will be solved, as the president's made clear one way or the other.
1: Fawad Azadi is a political analyst, and he says conflicting signals from the U.S. have complicated negotiations with Iran.
3: Trump administration, it seems there are two schools of thought now. One school of thought believes that this idea of attacking Iran wasn't a good idea. They realize that Republicans may lose the midterm election because of this war. They realize this is costly. You have people, Republicans in the U.S. Congress, that are voting against the war. The American people are opposed to it, majority of them. So that's one school of thought that believes that this war needs to end. They may want to do something else later on, but for now they want to end the war. And then we have another school of thought. We had the Washington Post op-ed piece yesterday representing this second school of thought that believes that they don't need to have an agreement with Iran. They still believe that there is a military solution and they can overthrow the Iranian government, take over Iranian oil, other things that they have been talking about. And Iran needs to find out which school has the upper hand. And one way to do that is to have Lebanon discussed now. If the United States can pressure Israel to end its aggression against Lebanon, then you would know the first school is in charge.
1: Israel has carried out more attacks on southern and eastern Lebanon, with the district of Tyre bearing the brunt of the latest strikes. An attack killed three first responders on Friday after they arrived at the scene of a drone strike in the village of Deir Khanun al-Nar. A funeral was held for them on Saturday. More than 120 first responders have been killed in Israeli strikes since March.

0: The death toll from a gas explosion at a coal mine in northern China's Shanxi province has risen to 90, while 9 people remain missing. Chinese President Xi Jinping has instructed rescue teams to spare no effort in finding those still missing. The incident is being referred to as one of the country's worst mining accidents in recent years. Katrina Yu reports from the capital, Beijing.
1: The explosion took place in Liu Shenyu coal mine in Qinyuan County, Shanxi province, on Friday evening. 247 workers were in the underground facility at the time, including Wang Yong, who was recovering in hospital.
2: I didn't hear any noise, but a smell, a puff of smoke. The smell of the smoke was like the sulfur smell of firecrackers. I immediately told my colleagues to run. Halfway, I saw someone lying on the ground who was choked by the smoke. I also fainted at the time. I lay on the ground for more than an hour. When I woke up the people next to me, and then we ran out of the coal pit together.
1: State media say 123 survivors were treated in hospital, many from exposure to toxic gases. Around 30 have been able to return home. Some remain in critical condition. Dozens have died. The primary cause, suffocation. 750 emergency personnel have been dispatched to the site. The facility is owned by Shanxi Tongzhou Group, a mining conglomerate which has reportedly been sanctioned before for safety violations. Executives at the firm have been detained pending an investigation into the disaster. President Xi Jinping has called for an all-out effort to help those affected. China's mining safety record has improved in recent years, but fatal incidents continue to occur. In 2023, more than 50 miners were killed in Inner Mongolia when a pit mine collapsed. This accident at Liu Shenyu coal mine is the worst in more than a decade. Katrina Yu, Al Jazeera, Beijing.
0: Uganda's health ministry has confirmed 2 new Ebola cases. It comes after the World Health Organization raised the risk level from the outbreak in neighboring Democratic Republic of Congo from high to very high. The UN Health Agency says nearly 750 suspected cases and 177 suspected deaths have now been recorded. The United Nations has also released $60 million from its Central Emergency Response Fund to speed up efforts to contain the outbreak. The WHO and the Africa Centers for Disease Control and Prevention warned the true scale of the outbreak is likely far greater. Alain Waikani has more from Goma in eastern Democratic Republic of Congo.
3: The fear of WHO and different partners right now involved in this Ebola outbreak fighting it. Due to the situation on the ground, authorities, political and also health authorities in the area of Ituri are very clear that situation is still not under the control. The case is still spreading. More different health zones have been affected. They are still reporting more cases. People still in their house as they cannot. The hospital still doesn't have capacity to receive all cases. People are coming from different side, they want to be under the treatment, but the facilities itself is not yet prepared. And also, the worry is also for the fact that many people have traveled. Cases are coming from different places. Others are no longer even in within the Ituri. For example, the person died last time in Bukavu. The cases that they reported in Bukavu here traveled through Kisangani up to Bukavu, which is far away from the epicenter, as we have been saying. And also in the Ituri region itself, authorities, while they're trying to organize logistics, as it's coming from different partners from Nairobi, Kinshasa, and from different NGOs, things seem not to be organized in terms of radical group, those who are threatening also different treatment center. We have seen, we have reported here, like in 24 hours, one of the treatment center was attacked, burnt. Those are the tents that partners have been trying to put in order to decongestate the hospital, but it was burned. We have another case reported tonight also in the other side of Mwalu, the epicenter, the place where we have been saying that cases were even advised to go back because of the lack of the places. But as soon as some of the tents were set up around over there, a group of people came at night, they burned all of them. These are the situation that it's really putting the medical team into the difficult how to control the cases and also how to go within the community to sensitize people because some cases are refusing to report.
0: An Israeli drone attack on northern Gaza has killed 6 people and injured at least 10 others. The strike hit a security post in Gaza City. The health ministry says 8 people have been killed in Israeli attacks across the strip over the past 48 hours. Around 30 people have been injured. Several more people were injured after the military targeted a building in Al Nusayrat refugee camp in central Gaza. The attack came soon after a forced displacement threat from the Israeli army, causing panic among dozens of Palestinian families.

0: Well, this airstrike came within just hours from attacks on a central area. Two homes were destroyed in the central part of the Gaza Strip. But here, six people were killed right in a strike by a drone. Two missiles were fired on a security post in the northern part of the Strip, according to local sources. Six people were killed. Five of them were identified as police officers. Now, these repeated attacks on security personnel and local security structures are being viewed within a larger context here in Gaza. According to local authorities and analysts, these attacks on security personnel and law enforcement structure are contributing to the collapse of civil order here, where already humanitarian situations here are collapsing. And the fear now among people that these ongoing attacks on these structures are pushing the Gaza Strip into further chaos, insecurity, and a breakdown of a really fragile breakdown of public life across the Strip. These attacks, unfortunately, have been nonstop going on since the announcement of the ceasefire. And the general feelings here that we went from a large pace of killing into now this steady, slow pace of killing every few days that already increasingly deliberately targeting security officers and law enforcement structures across the Gaza Strip.
1: Al Jazeera's Hani Mahmoud live for us in Gaza City. Hani, thank you. Still to come here on Al Jazeera. The documentary some authorities in Indonesia are trying to silence sparks debate over human rights and media restrictions.
2: The latest news.
3: Iran is now talking about a new regime and a new authority over the strait. They're saying that it is open to everyone, but close to Iran's adversaries.
2: With detailed coverage.
4: There is nowhere safe. Towns and villages across southern Lebanon are constantly under Israeli attack.
2: From the heart of the story.
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6: On Counting the Cost, China has new rules for foreign firms. Companies say they're designed to punish those trying to leave. Beijing is accusing Western nations of protectionism as they diversify away from its market. But is the so-called decoupling economic defense or containment? Counting the Cost on Al Jazeera.

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Share the joy this Eid al-Adha with Al-Care.

0: Hello again. You're watching Al Jazeera. A reminder of our top stories this hour. Tehran's top negotiator has warned that any renewed conflict with the U.S. and Israel would face a strong response from Iran. The remarks from Mohammad Ghalibaf came as he met with Pakistan's army chief in the Iranian capital. Tehran has been hosting top Pakistani officials to help mediate a peace deal with the United States. Chinese President Xi Jinping has ordered an all-out rescue operation after a gas explosion at a coal mine in northern China killed at least 90 people. 247 workers were underground at the time. Emergency teams have been dispatched to the site. Uganda's health ministry has confirmed two new Ebola cases a day after declaring itself free of the virus. It comes after the World Health Organization raised the risk level from the outbreak in neighboring Democratic Republic of Congo. Senegal's president, Bassirou Diomaye Faye, has fired Prime Minister Ousmane Sonko and dismissed the government. The decision follows months of mounting strain between the two allies-turned-rivals. The country is now facing rising economic pressure linked to debt and the fallout from the Iran war. Nicholas Hawk has more from Senegal's capital, Dakar.
1: The announcement came as no surprise. After all, the two men, well, there was a group

0: growing rift behind closed doors between them over Ousmane Sonko's eyeing the presidency, but also the management of the economy that has gone from bad to worse. Senegal's economy was booming, now it's staggering. Now, the two men were once close friends, close allies. In fact, in opposition, they spent time in prison together. And when Sonko was disqualified to run for the presidency, well, he nominated Faye as his stand-in. Now President Faye is dismissing him as his prime minister. And that's after comments made at the National Assembly on Friday, where Ousmane Sonko was openly critical of the president's handling of the economy. There's also the controversial anti-homosexuality law, which is seen by critics as a smokescreen to hide his mismanagement of the economy, because Sonko has been trying to renegotiate big contracts with oil and gas companies, including BP, that has pulled out of the country. And then there's been the missing billion, $7 billion missing out of state coffers, with the IMF staggering its disbursement of funds. And that means that people in Senegal are feeling it. The cost of living is rising. And add to that, of course, the war in the Middle East that is affecting inflation here. And so we're days away from the Eid holiday, and people here are struggling. Meanwhile, Ousmane Sonko says he'll not spend the night at the residence of the prime minister, but he will be going back home, he says in a social media post, with a lighter heart. But nonetheless, we'll hear from him in the days to come, perhaps as an opposition figure yet again. Nicholas Hawk, Al Jazeera, Dakar.
1: Tens of thousands of people in Southern California have been told to evacuate after a chemical leak at an aerospace facility. A tank containing a toxic substance used in plastic production has been leaking since Thursday at the site in Orange County, southeast of Los Angeles. Authorities are working to prevent it from exploding. Exposure to the fumes can cause major lung irritation, dizziness, and nausea.
2: There's only two things that can happen. It could crack and leak, or it could blow up. That's not acceptable to us. I have an entire team actively working locally, regionally, across the state, and across the country to try to figure out how to fix this.
1: Indonesia's government is cracking down on screenings of a new documentary on alleged human rights abuses. The film explores reported abuses and seizure of indigenous lands in Papua, Indonesia's easternmost region. Rights groups and international media continue to face restricted access to Papua. Jessica Washington reports from Jakarta.
3: This is the film attracting national attention. Pesta Babi, meaning pig feast, documents human rights abuses in Indonesia's easternmost region of Papua.
4: The government is targeting forests to be cleared for food estate projects, threatening the life of indigenous communities whose livelihood depends on nature and whose sacred sites are located there.
3: In 2024, Indonesia began clearing land in Papua, including forests and wetlands, to create food estates for rice and sugarcane farming. The film depicts these national projects as a threat to the human rights of indigenous Papuans. Screenings of the documentary have been held all over the country.
5: I was quite shocked, even though we had already heard rumors about what was happening in Papua.
3: But the events have faced continual disruptions. At a university in North Maluku, soldiers stopped a viewing of the film, saying it contained sensitive content. At a separate event in Bogor, soldiers forced the crowd to disperse in the middle of the screening.
6: That is the responsibility of regional coordinators and government officials there, who considered there was a risk of unrest. There was no direct instruction from the military.
3: The filmmakers say they've experienced more than 20 acts of intimidation since the film's release, including surveillance by intelligence officers and forced dispersal of events.
1: The human rights situation in Papua is a politically sensitive topic for the Indonesian government, which continues to restrict access to the region for international human rights groups and media. The government says it refutes the film's premise that it exploits Papua's resources.
3: Papuans regularly hold protests highlighting human rights abuses. In Jakarta this month, these university students protested

0: ...suggested violence against civilians.
1: We ask for similar human rights violations not to happen again, and we want the Indonesian government to open space for Papuans to determine their own future.
0: Rights groups and UN human rights experts have raised concerns about abuses like extrajudicial killings, torture, and mass displacement of civilians amid an ongoing conflict between the military and pro-independence groups. The controversies surrounding the documentary and attempts to stop people from seeing it have generated publicity for the film, with more screenings organised around the country and many events already sold out. Jessica Washington, Al Jazeera, Jakarta.
2: Artificial intelligence has made another step into the physical world by launching and operating a cafe in Stockholm. Its founders claim that it's the first commercial venue in Europe fully run by an AI agent. And it comes amid ongoing concerns about AI's impact on the job market. Paul Rees reports from the Swedish capital.
3: Hey, welcome. Yeah.
4: Customers entering this cafe are unknowingly stepping into a new world. One where the cinnamon buns look the same as they ever did, and where the drinks are still brought out by a living, breathing barista. But everything else is run by artificial intelligence. The cafe is part of an experiment in which an AI agent called Mona was responsible for getting permits to set up the business, order stock, and hire and manage employees.
5: When I need to talk with her, I go to, in the application, she said me, like, tell me just if you received everything from the order. I think it's better than a human because she's so gentle.
4: Customers can also complain directly to the manager if they need to.
6: I mean, I'm handling a lot of the back-end work efficiently.
4: The founders say AI has done everything short of signing contracts, and the biggest mistake has been ordering too many eggs.
7: It's just your normal AI chatbot. It's not more than that, with a little bit of human engineering on top of it. It's going to be inevitable that like AIs are smarter than humans. I think by starting the conversation now of how the world will look like in a few years makes us like more prepared.
4: The worst predictions say that 90% of professional or administrative jobs can be automated by AI agents. But at least some industry analysts believe the fears are exaggerated.
8: You should never see AI as a colleague or a boss in this case. You should see it like a trainee. I am really worried when I see decision makers, managers for large organizations and boards saying, how can we use AI to cut costs and cut staff? That's not what you're supposed to do with AI. Use AI for good. Use AI for innovation.
4: If AI is already good enough to run a cafe, who among us can really say that we aren't replaceable?
9: Give me a 15-word piece to camera to round off this report. Whether artificial intelligence becomes humanity's greatest tool or most disruptive boss remains deeply uncertain. Paul Rees, Al Jazeera, Stockholm.
2: And a reminder, there's more on all our top stories on our website at aljazeera.com. I'm Riley Carlson, and the news continues right here on Al Jazeera after Counting the Cost.
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21: Sandwiched between the Andes Mountains and the Pacific Ocean lies a mega landfill. According to the United Nations, satellite images put this landfill at the top of the list of 50 man-made sites that produce the world's highest levels of methane emissions. If this landfill doesn't look worse, it's because after the rubbish trucks leave their waste, dumpsters cover it with dirt as fast as possible. And I can also assure you there's something else you can't see, and that is the stench that comes from this area. It goes to communities kilometers away.
20: KDM Enterprises says they're extracting more than 700 million cubic meters of methane, turning it into biogas for power plants. But more is needed, including obliging Chileans to reduce their organic waste output. Until that happens, landfills like this will continue to produce methane, with a global impact on climate change.

0: Hey there, I'm Scott McLean. This is Counting the Cost on Al Jazeera, your look at the world of business and economics. China is punishing companies that try to leave. That's what foreign firms say Beijing's new rules are designed to do. But are they? Or is the Chinese government simply protecting its industrial base? China accuses the West of protectionism. Nations have been trying to decrease their dependence on the Chinese market. But is the so-called decoupling economic defense or economic containment? Well, for decades, companies flocked to China for cheap manufacturing at scale and speed. Now, Western governments are pushing them to pull production and reduce their commitments. Beijing is hitting back with sweeping new rules that critics say could make it harder for foreign firms to diversify their supply chains. China says the measures are about protecting national and economic security and accuses the West of protectionism. The U.S. and Europe have been trying to decrease their dependence on China, who they accuse of unfair trade practices. They've rolled out measures to boost their own industries. Firms now face what seems to be an impossible balancing act, caught between pressure from home and pressure from China. Fintan Monahan reports.
1: China dominates global supply chains. It produces around 30% of all manufactured goods. But as trade tension and protectionism grow, China is taking harder measures to maintain its position in the global economy. New laws could make it more difficult for foreign firms that want to move their business elsewhere. The authorities have been given powers to investigate and punish companies that shift away from Chinese suppliers. Regulators can question employees, demand access to company records, and even prevent individuals from leaving the country. It's being justified as protecting China's national security and economic stability. Many foreign businesses are concerned that the laws are broad and could be applied arbitrarily. China runs a massive trade surplus with the rest of the world, almost $1.2 trillion in 2025. The International Monetary Fund warned last year that this was unsustainable and could fuel a backlash from trading partners.
2: China is simply too big to generate much growth from exports, and continuing to depend on export-led growth risks furthering global trade tensions.
1: Multinationals have been moving to reduce their reliance on Beijing in recent years. Often called the China Plus One strategy, many firms have moved some of their business to other Asian nations, like Vietnam and India. There's also been a push in Europe and the United States to do more to boost domestic firms.
3: China, first row.
1: In 2025, U.S. President Donald Trump announced tariffs on nearly all trading partners. China, in particular, was singled out and accused of unfair trade practices. Europe is also seeking to diversify supply chains and support home businesses. The EU market has been flooded with Chinese goods, particularly electric vehicles, fueling a growing trade deficit. In March, the European Commission launched the Industrial Accelerator Act. It doesn't single out China directly, but it's part of a bigger push to reduce dependency on Beijing and counter what Europe sees as unfair competition from heavily subsidized Chinese rivals.
4: China now exports almost twice as much clean tech as we do. And this is not just a trade statistic. It is a signal of where industrial capacity is concentrating and how quickly global market positions can shift. So the urgency could not be greater. We're fighting for a place in the new global economy.
1: China is using the power of the law in a bid to remain at the center of world trade. But there's also a risk that growing regulations and legal threats could speed up the very decoupling that Beijing is so eager to prevent. Fintan Monahan, Al Jazeera, for Counting the Cost.
0: So decoupling, de-risking, diversifying, these are the terms we hear when foreign firms want to shift away from China. Some Chinese commentators say it's an effort to undermine China's economy, but others say there's plenty of legitimate reasons to move business elsewhere. For starters, governments are under pressure to support domestic firms. Huge influxes of Chinese goods, like electric cars, are a threat to local manufacturers. It's hard to compete with China on price, and there's often accusations of dumping or state subsidies, which China denies. The COVID-19 pandemic exposed the risk of having China at the center of global supply chains. Since then, many firms have moved to diversify and locate their plants in more than one place. Western nations say there are also national security risks in relying entirely on one trading partner. Rare earth metals are an area where China dominates, and Beijing has restricted exports to both Europe and the United States. And there's also the perception that China's policy environment is becoming unpredictable as new laws and regulations change the rules of the game. All right, let's discuss this further with our panelists. From Beijing is John Gong, a professor at the University of International Business and Economics. From Milan is Daniel Gross, director of the Institute for European Policymaking at Bocconi University. And from Singapore is Stephen Okun, founder and CEO of APAC Advisors. Thank you all for being here, gentlemen. Professor Gong, we'll start with you. As you heard there in my colleague Fintan Monahan's report, this law can allow regulators to question employees, demand access to company records, even prevent people from leaving the country. Has China gone too far?
5: Well, I don't think the characterization of this new regulation is entirely correct. I don't see any mentioning of investing in companies leaving China. If you read the statute, read the regulation word by word, there's no mention whatsoever of punishing companies leaving China. I think what this refers to is probably Article 15, where it says that the Chinese government can take actions against policies and actions by foreign entities that endanger China's supply chain security. That's about it. And I think this
0: that's
5: is
0: pretty broad, though, don't you think, Professor?
5: I think the same thing is happening in the European Union, the same thing is happening in the United States. Anything that endangers a country's supply chain security, of course, is an issue of a national economic security. So I don't see anything wrong with that. And interpret this in one particular direction related to, you know, companies leaving China. It's an extreme practice, in my view. As a matter of fact, there are plenty of companies that have left China. Samsung today manufactures a minuscule amount of cell phones in China today, whereas used to be, you know, practically a huge percentage of cell phones are made in China. It has migrated its manufacturing to Vietnam, in other countries. Apple is doing the same. You know, Apple used to produce a lot of phones in China. Now a big chunk of it is actually being made in India. So these are living examples to show that there are indeed companies leaving China and they're not getting punished. So I think, you know, that interpretation is not accurate in my view.
0: Daniel, to Professor Gong's point, there is something in Europe called the blocking statute. Effectively, it prevents companies from complying with foreign laws so that you don't end up having foreign laws becoming European laws through the back door. But the EU Chamber of Commerce in China on this new Chinese law said that this, the broad scope, vague language, and wide discretion to punish companies and individuals, including through criminal liability, goes well beyond the scope of the EU regulation. Do you agree with that?
6: Yes, I think I agree with this. I also agree with Professor Gong from Beijing that this Chinese regulation is not in the first instance about companies leaving China. I think as long as they are leaving on commercial motives, there's absolutely no problem. But the point is the vagueness of these statutes and also the criminal liabilities and the fact that Chinese authorities are sometimes quite heavy-handed. For example, in impeding people to leave the country. I think the proof of the pudding will be in the eating. We have to see how it will be applied. If it is applied in a wide-ranging, arbitrary manner, then I think foreign companies will have second thoughts about remaining in China. If it is just something that is really reserved for extreme cases, then maybe the impact might be much more limited and it might be much more justified as an answer to similar laws and regulation in Europe, for example.
0: So, Stephen, to that point, after these new laws on foreign companies were passed, the head of the American Chamber of Commerce was quoted in the New York Times saying this, there needs to be more clarity or this could cause foreign players to de-risk further from China. De-risking, of course, translation for leaving China. Do you think that that will happen?
7: Well, we have to look at what decoupling and de-risking mean and go back to what China has been doing for more than a decade now. China has been decoupling from the world. China's been doing this through its policies like Made in China 2025, which came out in 2015, in which China said that 70% of the core materials of the key sectors of the 21st century would be Chinese. China came out with its dual circulation policy in 2020, in which its primary goal was to reduce reliance on foreign markets and insulate the economy from geopolitical shocks. What's happening now is that the U.S. and the EU are doing very similar to what China has been doing. And China is now has this vaguely worded law, as my friend Michael Hart, the president of AmCham China, said, which is to try and combat what the U.S. and the EU are and others are doing. And they're doing that through tariffs. They're doing it through export controls. They're doing it through subsidizing investment, all things that China's been doing for more than 10 years now. And what's concerning is the vagueness of the law, that if you comply, if you now move out of China, as Professor Gong said, as you de-risk out of China, as you should be doing given the war with Iran, and you see what happens with choke points, with COVID-19 and the zero COVID policy, and when you have all your eggs in one basket, you want to de-risk, you want to diversify. Is that now not going to be allowed? And the vagueness of this is what is causing foreign companies to be concerned, especially because they weren't consulted on the law before right. It was issued.
0: So this latest law is one of several measures taken by China to extend its economic reach. Last year, PVH Corp, the parent company of Calvin Klein and Tommy Hilfiger, faced restrictions when it was added to an unreliable entity list. The company was accused of breaking ties with Chinese suppliers over concerns about forced labor in China's Xinjiang region. China mines a large proportion of the world's rare earth metal supply, and it's used this to its advantage, restricting exports to Europe and America in order to increase its leverage. The tech sector is also under increasing scrutiny. Bloomberg reports that many Chinese firms now need government approval in order to receive foreign investment. And just last month, China ordered U.S. tech giant Meta to undo its acquisition of AI startup Manus. Now, Manus was set up in Singapore, but China now appears willing to regulate Chinese-owned businesses, even if they're beyond its borders. Daniel, should we be surprised here that China has thrown its weight around?
6: We shouldn't be surprised because China is a very big economy. Its industrial sector is twice as large as that of the EU or the United States even. And therefore, it carries a lot of weight. And it is using this weight now to further its political aims. Whether this is actually counterproductive remains to be seen. Let's take the supply chain issue and excluding forced labor. I think everybody agrees on that. Even China, I think, agrees that one shouldn't use forced labor. But then punishing a company because it is just trying to do that, that seems to show that China is doing this not only to uphold globally accepted norms, but also for its own domestic political reasons. And that's the main concern. And of course, the weakness of the judicial system in China adds to the concerns. Yeah. Because at least in the US or Europe, you have recourse to the courts. In China, that's a question mark.
0: Okay, so Professor Gong, given that, China obviously has a different system, not an open and democratic one. Do you understand why Western countries are trying to wean themselves off of China then?
5: Well, I think a couple of isolated cases are sort of lumped together to make a case. These things are for different reasons. I don't think they're under one common theme. For example, this Tommy Hilfiger thing has to do with boycotting cotton produced from Xinjiang.

0: And this actually happened to be a total scandal. You know, the company that is supposed to certify cotton, they should be going to Xinjiang province to see whether forced labor is actually being used. They've never been there. I mean, if you check the report,
1: well, actually, China let them in. I mean, China doesn't let Western journalists into that region to see if there's forced labor being used in Xinjiang. So why would we expect the Chinese government to let anybody in?
0: No, that's not true.
1: Okay? It is
0: even
1: true.
0: Even if it is difficult to go to Xinjiang, that's not the reason for making up things, okay? And the Manus thing is actually another issue here. The Manus thing, this company started out as a being acquired, having investment from an American investor, VC investor, on the condition that it has to leave China, has to be de-Sinicized. You know, that's the term they're using. So, you know, in this process, there are certain areas that the company runs the risk of violating export control of technologies. You know, that's my understanding of this issue. So I think these are quite separate issues. I think to answer your overall question, I think today every country has major powers, European Union, China, United States, all have concerns for national economic security. If you look at the policies coming from Beijing, they're mostly reactionary, responsive in nature. This, for example, this supply chain security initiative is very much in response to what's happening in Europe, in the European Union. You mentioned the Industrial Acceleration Act. You mentioned, European Union's prohibition of Chinese companies participating in procurement. They are, imposing high tariffs to impede free trade. You know, all these things are, targeting China unfairly. And that's the reason that China is coming up with these policies and legal framework to respond in kind.
1: Professor Gong, I want to just give you another idea of perhaps why Europe and the United States are maybe trying to decouple. Europe right now has a trade deficit with China of around $420 billion. And I also just want to show you a graph, if we can, of U.S. trade with China. So this goes back to 1985, around the time when things first opened up with the Chinese market. It started out just a little bit of trade, and then the floodgates really opened over the last four decades or so. So my question is to you, Stephen. The U.S. has had four decades to correct this massive trade imbalance and yet hasn't done anything about it. Why is that?
2: Well, the shift where the U.S. really started to change from this policy of accommodate and engage with China, engage with China, bring them into the rules-based trading system, and then accommodate their rise, and that they would then adopt that system. You know, around that time, 2015, 2016, towards the end of the Obama administration and the start of the Trump first term, the recognition was that that policy did not work. That policy failed, and it failed for any number of reasons. And that's when the U.S. started to shift. And as you saw those numbers come back, that trade imbalance come back, China's exports continue to grow and grow massively. What's happening now is that instead of going from China to the U.S., now they're going from China to Southeast Asia to the U.S., or China to Mexico to the U.S. And this transshipment is of a concern, and that is why the U.S. has higher tariffs on China now than it has on it than Vietnam or the like. And this is where China is concerned, because what's happening now is that the U.S. is saying to its trading partners, we don't want that Southeast Asia washing of Chinese goods coming to the U.S. We need to tighten up the rules in Mexico so Chinese goods don't come into Mexico and into the U.S. And that's what this rule that China's come out with is in response to.
1: But, Stephen, my question is, I mean, isn't this some of, you reap what you sow? Because it's not just China. It's the U.S. has, in many places, overlooked, some things that don't align with its system. It's dealing with countries that don't have democratic checks and balances, that have state controls, because they have cheaper labor and the margins are higher. So isn't this a disaster of the West's own making?
2: It depends, because what you want to address is the unfair trade practices. You want to make sure that there isn't forced labor. You want to make sure that there aren't unfair state subsidies. You want to make sure that environmental rules are followed. So you do want to have free trade. And of course, the United States, being the biggest domestic economy is going to have a trade deficit with a lot of with a lot of countries. But what you don't want to have is the unfair trade practices. And this is where the U.S. started to change with China, and really credit to President Trump in his first term, because all of those tariffs that President Trump put on in the first term, President Biden upped. And they were placed there because of the unfair trade practices that China had been imposing. And that's through the state subsidies into electric vehicles and putting in state subsidies so you'll have excess capacity to dump all of those goods into markets, not just the United States. And it's why countries have responded with those very high tariffs, the U.S., the EU, Japan, and we can go on and on. This isn't a U.S. issue. So, yeah, the U.S. started to do something, and now you're seeing China reacting to the problem, I would argue, that the trade war that it started, not that the U.S. or Europe had started.
1: Professor Gong, you're shaking your head. Your response, quickly.
0: Well, I think regarding this EV issue, I don't buy into the idea of, you know, state subsidies. I think, you know, the WTO has a treaty about preventing certain subsidies that are mostly related to production, related to exports. It doesn't prevent, you know, the government from subsidizing R&D, for example, subsidizing initial development. As a matter of fact, the European Union has a history of doing this. So look at the world's largest state subsidy case related to Airbus development. Hundreds of billions of dollars been put into this, right? So as long as this subsidy is not related to a per vehicle production cost, per vehicle export cost, it's actually totally allowed in the WTO system. And if you look at the price of electric vehicles sold in Europe vis-a-vis in China, in Europe, it's way more expensive, actually. Even taking away the cost of transportation and tariff, it's still way more expensive than cars being sold in China for the same exact model. Where is the subsidy coming from? As a matter of fact, it's actually, if anything, it's the European Union subsidizing Chinese customers, in my view. So, you know, I just don't buy into this idea about state subsidy with respect to electric vehicles.
1: Daniel, I want to ask you about trade between the United States and China, and how other countries fit into this, because there's this idea where you can diversify away from China. Some are calling it China plus one. In other words, deal with China, but have a backup plan as well. And it was about almost exactly 1 year ago today that President Trump was putting in place tariffs on many countries around the world, including China, and was trying to pressure Apple into moving production to the United States. And he wrote this on his social media platform. He said, "I have long ago informed Tim Cook of Apple that I expect their iPhones that will be sold in the United States of America will be manufactured and built in the United States, not India or any place else. If that is not the case, a tariff of at least 25% must be paid by Apple to the United States." President Trump ended up backing down on that 25% tariff threat, and none of the manufacturing came to the United States. It went to India instead. So I wonder, is there any way to get these big multinationals to actually build things in the West without the threat of massive tariffs?
3: Even the threats of a massive tariff will not do it, because the economics is just so different. You cannot start producing iPhones in the US because you need an entire ecosystem which doesn't exist there, which exists mainly in Asia, and therefore would be a pipe dream to reshore a lot of this production. But to come back, it's not so much about Chinese exports, but it's about the fact that both the US and Europe have made the experience that from time to time, Chinese government stops exports of certain important raw materials, for example, or other inputs. And they want to have a protection against this. They say, if we all source our stuff from China, who says that tomorrow China will not say, if you don't take a different position on Taiwan or something else, then we will restrict exports of these goods and your economy goes down. That's the idea of having China plus one. And I think that is a concern that is legitimate, given the history of the Chinese government actually putting on export constraints, restraints from time to time as purely political moves.
1: Stephen, quickly, you know, isn't this part of the fundamental problem here, that China can, of course, put tighter controls on its own companies, but the United States, Europe, because they are by design free market, open capitalist democratic societies, that they can't tell these big companies what to do? they're going to do whatever is good for their shareholders, and their shareholders maybe don't care about the goals of the United States.

0: Europe, they care about making money.
1: And that is changing when you saw the reaction to COVID and you saw the reaction to Iran. It's just smart business to not have all of your eggs in one basket. Now, look, the issue is for many U.S. businesses, many European businesses, global businesses, China is not an option. China is essential. China is a massive market with great customers. And as a professor said, it's got world-class companies. You have to be there to know what they're doing to compete with them. And you need to learn from them now. And so you have to be in China. But you also don't want to have all of your eggs in the China supply chain basket in there. So you have to diversify out of China. And that's why you have to be China plus one, China plus two, sure, China plus three. And what this law that we're now talking about, right, is trying to potentially prevent those companies from doing that, from diversifying away from China. And that is what's concerning, because you can't pull out of China if you want to be a global company. You need to be there. And that's what this law concerns. And it's what Michael Hart from, you know, AmCham China said from the beginning. It's very vague. We don't know what they can do in terms of enforcement if you start to diversify out of China. What's the difference between diversification and decoupling? That's the problem with this law.
0: Professor Gong, I wonder, isn't the solution for China here, rather than policing which companies stay or go in their country, just to grow their own domestic consumption? In other words, raise wages for your own people so they can afford to buy the goods that you're producing? Or would giving people a wealthier standard of living sort of undermine the whole China economic model, because then the margins wouldn't be as good for these multinationals?
2: I think the theory is based on a hypothesis that potentially these companies leaving China can be punished. And my answer to this hypothesis is that why would the Chinese government do this? I mean, if a company determines to leave, it's going to leave anyway, right? Let alone if it still leaves some operation in China, why would you punish a company which still creates job in this country? So I think this interpretation in that direction is a stretch of imagination. And I agree that the language may be vague. There's room to be followed up with sort of, you know, concrete implementation guidelines. And as a matter of fact, if you look at the laws implemented in China, passed in China, I mean, very much like this. Usually the Supreme Court or other relevant organization will follow up with sort of a implementation guideline to work out more details.
0: That's John Gong, Daniel Gross, and Stephen Okun. Gentlemen, thank you all for being here. And that is it for our show. You can get in touch with us on X. My handle is at Scott McClain. And make sure to use the hashtag AJCTC when you do. Or drop us an email, countingthecost@aljazeera.net. That's our address. But there's more for you online at aljazeera.com/CTC. That'll take you straight to our page, which has individual reports, links, and entire episodes for you to catch up on. All right, that is it for this edition of Counting the Cost. I'm Scott McClain from the whole team here in Doha. Thank you so much for watching. The news is next here on Al Jazeera. See ya.
3: Snatched from the streets, dozens have disappeared as the armed forces have waged Ecuador's war on drug cartels.
4: They have the backing of the president. They know they can act with impunity.
3: Fault Lines investigates the devastating impact of the crackdown.
5: The government's been doubling down on its hardline strategy. They've sent 10,000 more troops onto the streets.
3: And meets the families living with the consequences. Ecuador's disappeared. On Al Jazeera.
6: We are on the main highway linking Beirut to Lebanon's east and to neighboring Syria.
7: Any one of these cars can be hit by an Israeli drone at any time.
8: The scale of the destruction here is worse than the last conflict between Israel and Hezbollah in 2006.
9: In every home, a story of peace resides. 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Your giving is that hope. It is the hand that lifts them. Nourishment to sustain the body. Education to paint a brighter future. And shelter to shield their dignity. United Hands Relief. Let us fill that void and share the gift of life.
3: Hard-hitting interviews.
10: I mean, is it easy on the campaign trail to

0: promise, but the reality is that much harder to deliver.
1: It is difficult, but nothing that is worth celebrating should be easy.
2: Facing realities.
3: Where do the negotiations currently stand?
4: We do not accept a ceasefire. We are seeking an end to the war.
2: Thought-provoking answers.
5: What is it that you think that the Trump administration really wants?
6: It has to be asked to the U.S. government what they want.
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0: Hello, I'm Anna Burns-Francis. This is the NewsHour live from Doha, coming up in the next 60 minutes. Iran and the United States say they're close to reaching an understanding, while regional diplomacy ramps up to end the war.
1: There is a chance that whether it's later today, tomorrow, in a couple days, we may have something to say, but this issue needs to be solved.
0: Also ahead, a warning, at least 10 more countries in Africa are at risk after the latest Ebola outbreak in Democratic Republic of Congo. China's worst coal mine explosion in years kills 82 people. President Xi Jinping calls for an all-out rescue effort.
2: I think it's better than a human because she's so gentle.
0: We visit a new cafe in Sweden whose workers are managed by artificial intelligence. Regional leaders are ramping up efforts to end the war in Iran. There have been several crucial developments. Iran and the United States now say they're close to reaching an understanding that could lead to an agreement. Pakistan, which has been playing a critical role as mediator, has released a statement after a visit by its army chief to Tehran on Friday. It says the mediation efforts of the past 24 hours have resulted in what it calls encouraging progress. Al Jazeera's also learned Tehran has responded to the latest US peace proposal and is now awaiting a response from US President Donald Trump. The US and Iran acknowledge the progress they've made so far, but both say more needs to be done.
3: Our focus at this stage is on ending the imposed war with coordinates that you are more or less aware of, based on the 14-point proposal of the Islamic Republic of Iran, which has been exchanged back and forth several times regarding various clauses, with the parties' viewpoints exchanged. And in these past few days, some points and phrasings over which disagreements still existed were also discussed, and proposals were presented, some of which are still under review and being commented on.
0: In Washington, US President Donald Trump has scaled back some of his social events for this weekend, while his Secretary of State, Marco Rubio, says there's a chance of an agreement with Iran that could come within a day or two.
1: There is a chance that whether it's later today, tomorrow, in a couple days, we may have something to say. But this issue needs to be solved, as the president has said, one way or the other. Iran can never have a nuclear weapon. The straits need to be opened without tolls. They need to turn over their enriched uranium. They need to turn over their highly enriched uranium. We need to address that issue. We need to address the issue of enrichment. These are the president's points consistently. And his preference is always to deal with it in a diplomatic way. The president's preference is always to solve problems such as these through a negotiated diplomatic solution. That's what we're working on right now. But this problem will be solved, as the president's made clear one way or the other.
0: One of the main sticking points in the negotiations has been the control of the Strait of Hormuz. Iran's navy says 25 more ships have passed through the waterway after receiving permission from Iran. Tehran says the strait has nothing to do with Washington and is only a matter between Iran and regional countries. We're live to Washington, D.C. and Tehran. We'll begin with Al-Maghdad Al-Ruhayd in the Iranian capital. Al-Maghdad, Iran says progress has been made. What more do we know?
4: Well, Anna, what we do know that highly productive and constructive engagement, this is the comment came from intermediaries Pakistan just an hour ago. So that is a positive sign. There's a progress in the texting drafts or a memorandum, new understanding. And also one of the most important comment came from the foreign ministry spokesperson Ismail Baqai, said in the past week the process has been moving toward convergence of views. So that is a very positive sign at time being. But at the same time, he stated clearly that the main demand for Iranians based on the 14-point plan, 14-point memorandum, is still the same. They are seeking to negotiate in phases. The nuclear file right now is not in the negotiation because they are saying that it's a very complex issue. And we're focusing right now on ending the war on all fronts. And also, some sources told Al Jazeera, Iranian diplomat sources spoke about that, speaking about the new reality on the Strait of Hormuz. They will open the Strait of Hormuz in return of the United States lifting its blockade. That is coming from sources, not officially right now. But it gives us a sense that there's some concessions, especially from the American side and also from both, from the Iranian side in this critical issue, the Strait of Hormuz, the new reality in the Strait of Hormuz, and also from the United States naval blockade. And about the nuclear file, they are not saying that we are not open or negotiate about this issue, but they are saying that the main issue right now to ending the war on all fronts, including the war of Israel's on southern Lebanon, and also the sanctions on Iranian oil companies, on Iranian officials also, is one of the main sticking points is being discussed in all negotiating table, in all round of negotiation. So that is at least came from Ismail Baqai, the spokesperson. They are sticking on the same place about their what they called fundamental demands.
0: Okay, let's go to Washington, D.C., where Paddy Culhane joins us. Paddy, what is coming from the United States about the state of talks at the moment?
5: Well, really not much. What we're seeing, though, is the U.S. President Donald Trump has canceled his weekend plans to stay in Washington, and there were some pretty big plans. His oldest son, Don Jr., is being remarried in the Bahamas, but he put out social media posts that he needs to stay in the United States. It could be a signal to Iran to try and get them to negotiate in more favorable terms, because usually when a president stays in town and makes it that much of an announcement, it's indicating that there could be something in the works. But again, he has said repeatedly that he has pulled back on additional strikes to Iran because he was asked to by Middle East allies. Really, what we're hearing the most concrete is from Secretary of State Marco Rubio, as you heard there, saying that there could be news in hours, possibly today or tomorrow, but not giving any details as to what exactly the sticking points are. We do know that the president is kind of poking the bear, if you will, on social media, going on his platform, posting a picture of a map of the Middle East with the American flag covering the borders between Iran. And also, he's at the same time posted an AI image of his face hovering above Greenland saying, "Hello, Greenland." So we expect more from the president on social media. Not quite clear what's on his agenda today, but we do know he is at the White House and that his negotiators are still working behind the scenes.
0: All right, let's bring Al-Maghdad back in here, because all the while there has been this other track, which is that the constant threat that things may resume militarily. Iran now says it's been rebuilding its armed forces. Is there still serious concern that this will switch back to a resumption of war?
4: Well, actually, as we have been saying, that there is a cautious diplomacy right now. The Iranians right now presenting double tracks, open to diplomacy. They are not closing the diplomacy. At the same time, they're signaling a very firm stance, especially when it comes to the expectation of another round of confrontation, especially from the United States forces in the Arabian Sea and in the region. So they are sending a very firm that they are open to any round of confrontation. They will show a new plan and new targets and new equipments. They are saying that this time will the war will be beyond the region, not in the region, but there's a new targets beyond the region. So that is came from different leadership here. The top of negotiators said that during the ceasefire, they are equipped their army, they are making new plans, making new targets. And also the top diplomat, Abbas Araghchi, said that a couple of days ago, said that they're

0: preparedness right now more than 100, rather than what has been said from the CIA that their preparedness is running out of weapons. So this is a very firm stance presented on a double tracks from different army chief, from different leadership here, and this is a same stance for Iranians as this time being.
1: Okay. The US military has also released figures on the impact of its blockade of Iranian ports that began on April 13th. It says more than 100 vessels have been redirected to ensure compliance. Around 25 humanitarian aid ships have been able to pass, and 4 non-compliant vessels have been disabled. Central Command says the blockade of Iranian ports has involved more than 15,000 troops, 200 aircraft, and more than 20 warships. Let's go back to Paddy Culhane. Paddy, the Strait of Hormuz has obviously become one of the so-called sticking points in ending this conflict, and we have seen those comments from Marco Rubio that something has to be done about the strait. Do we know if there will be any shift in position from the US when it comes to control or presence in that waterway?
2: Well, I can tell you that I was covering a hearing this week, and Democratic senators had just left a closed-door meeting with officials from the Pentagon, and they were very keen to ask about why the Strait of Hormuz is not open. Remember, the United States had Project Freedom, where they were able to escort 2 American flagships through the Strait of Hormuz, and then a day later simply said they're going to stop doing that. So there's lots of questions about if the U.S. could militarily open the Strait of Hormuz, why it was only for one day, why it didn't continue. What we've seen is the Trump administration trying to get allies to go in and reopen the strait, but so far the allies have said we will if there's a ceasefire because they have more minesweeping capabilities. This is the Pentagon sending a message with their announcement of the 100 ships that they've been able to stop, trying to project strength. And let's not forget, administration officials consistently downplayed the closure of the Strait of Hormuz, saying it really impacts other countries more than the United States. I have to point out, though, that oil is a global commodity. It is Memorial Day weekend, traditionally, where tens of millions of Americans get to their cars and drive to the beach or other locations, and gas prices are at a 4-year high. So it obviously is having an impact. Also worth noting, the Washington Post recently reported that an intelligence assessment from the U.S. intelligence agency said that the blockade is not having the impact that they thought it would, and that Iran could pretty much survive it for months. 3 to 4 months was the official estimate, according to the Washington Post.
1: Paddy Culhane joining us from Washington, D.C., and Al-Maghdad Al-Ruhayd joining us from Tehran. Thank you both. All right, let's discuss this more with our guests in the studio, Sitara Siddiqui, Assistant Professor at the University of Tehran, and Paul Musgrave, an Associate Professor at Georgetown University in Qatar, as well as a U.S. foreign policy analyst. Thank you both. Sitara, I'll start with you. Encouraging progress towards a final understanding. Very cautious language being used there by Pakistan. How much weight do you give that statement?
3: Well, I think there is a clear message that there is a regional desire to come to an agreement and make it happen between the two countries, between the United States and Iran. But the messaging is still very contradictory. We're seeing both parties talking about being very close, but at the same time being far, and that the military option is on the table, and it could happen within even hours, if not days. So while I think we can see it as a positive development, I think we have to be very cautious with the other signals that we're getting. And the Pakistani officials are also saying that there are still points that it need to be settled, and that means that it has actually not been finalized, but the steps taken are sort of moving us closer to possibly a settlement of the conflicts, at least for a short period.
1: I have never been in the room for one of these diplomatic conversations, Paul, and I don't know how much experience you have with them, but how do we measure progress or a final understanding here? Because understanding of each other's positions appears to have been fairly concrete for some weeks now.
4: Well, I think that the Americans have always understood the Iranian position, and if they didn't, they certainly do now. You know, looking back at history, I think that we can pretty much understand what's going on here. President Trump is trying to ratchet up the pressure on Iran. The geometry of the situation is really straightforward. Iran can outweigh the United States. Iran has more advantages in this negotiation than the United States. The only card that President Trump has to play right now is to make the Iranians think that if they don't come to a deal now, the pain will be greater. This is exactly the sort of high-pressure sales tactic that you

0: a deal can be reached under conditions in which the Iranians feel pressured, Trump can make up some difference. But that's going to be really tough. The remaining Iranian negotiators, they are the varsity. They are experienced. They have been doing this for literally decades. And everybody knows that it's President Trump who's under the greater political pressure. So this is why I think that even though there is an encouraging sign, which is that President Trump wants to move to a deal, we might still see a resumption of hostilities just to make it seem like the United States wasn't being pushed around at the negotiating table.
1: Right, OK. I might dig into that with you a bit more, but can I just come back to you for a moment, Sitara, here? We're already seeing some mixed messages. A spokesperson for Iran's foreign ministry says, we are very far and yet very close, but US officials keep changing their positions. That seemed to be a clear signal that there is, I mean, I think we all know, still such a long way to go, but is Pakistan putting perhaps slightly too much of a positive spin on where we're actually headed at the moment?
2: Well, I think Pakistan will try to send very positive messages in order to facilitate the process, but also because they are looking for playing this very, very important role as a regional actor in settling a decades-long conflict between two powers. But I think it's we need to understand the Iranian position. Iran feels that they did negotiate over their nuclear issue two times with the United States, and they were attacked during the negotiations. And as a rational actor, their people and their politicians find it not making a lot of sense to go back to the same topic to negotiate. And then if there is an attack, then there's no way they can justify public opinion inside Iran or outside Iran. So that's why we're seeing that Iranians want to keep the cards that they have, but also make it clear that we're very aware this is a possible scenario. But we will also keep on with the efforts. And that's also why Iran is now focused on reaching some sort of understanding in order to end this war before actually negotiating over the sticking points.
1: It's the definition of stupidity to keep doing the same thing but expect a different result. Exactly. Paul, when we look then at this concept that US officials keep changing their position now, Iran is trying to understand the US position and vice versa. Do you think US officials are changing their position? And if so, over what?
0: Well, I suspect that there's been a lot of changes over the past 2 months. I mean, this began as a regime change operation, and here we are. The regime has not changed. And so we've come to the conclusion that the Americans are trying to halt Iran's nuclear program, which was on the table before the war began, and reverse Iran's control of the Strait of Hormuz, which is a problem caused by the war. On a lot of minor issues, I'm sure there's been a back and forth. I'm sure that you're getting talk between the State Department, the White House, and the Department of Defense. But this is just the normal course of negotiations. The biggest question is simply Donald Trump. And the final decision is going to be made on the American side by President Trump, who, as we were talking about earlier, has been spending today posting the most ridiculous, absurd, and basically negotiating killing memes that you could on your social media profile. And as much as anything, I think that it's been the inconstancy, the difficulty, and the inability of the United States to come to terms with where the U.S. position is and how isolated in this moment on some of these issues the United States is. And we should also point out that this is a three-part war. We don't know how the Israeli government is going to react, and the Israeli government certainly retains the ability to act as a spoiler in these negotiations and to potentially drive any looming deal off a cliff.
1: Sitara, I will come to you in just a moment, but I want to return first, Paul, to that point that you made about the US potentially resuming military action just to show that they weren't bullied into this position. How much of an influence will Israel have over that decision?
0: I suspect that the Israelis might have some. Certainly, the timing of this war appears to have been driven by Israeli action and Israeli unilateral action. Any resumption of U.S. military force, however, I think would largely be a U.S. decision. And I think it will be driven by the demand for the president to play to domestic audiences, but also possibly, and I mean this view sympathetically, but also in a derogatory sense, the president's own need to satiate his own emotional desires to be seen to dominate. And I don't think that that's a great way to make policy, but this has been a very impulsive war carried out without calculation. And I wouldn't be surprised if we see some additional means of displaying dominance to force a deal that involves, you know, additional airstrikes and possibly fatalities.
1: Sitara, it seems that Iran has perhaps also considered this exact same possibility.

0: with word that the armed forces have been, it says, quote, replenished. That would suggest perhaps not an overly hopeful position that things are going to be resolved diplomatically anytime soon.
1: I think that's exactly true, that there is a possibility that even if the United States, at least for some time until this 30 to 60 day possible window happens, will withdraw from taking any military action against Iran. But the question is also how much influence does Benjamin Netanyahu still have on Trump and his decision making? We are seeing some sort of a decoupling from between the two, and the decision making, you know, moving towards more Trump than the Israeli regime exerting its pressure. And we're also seeing, for example, the resignations inside the United States and a growing understanding that it is this war just benefits Israel and does not benefit the United States at all, or anybody else, actually, for that matter. But again, it depends on whether or not Trump actually has the power to, you know, go against what Israel wants. If the, you know, questions are regarding, for example, the Epstein files being a card for Netanyahu to play against Trump are true, or do they actually have a way on how he acts? So these are all the questions that we don't know the answer to. But also Iran understands that there is a possibility that Israel will abuse it and will maybe, apart from the United States, take action against the country. But then the situation will be very different. And if there's a conflict directly involving only Israel and Iran rather than the U.S. being, you know, directly involved like the war that we just went through, then it will be a very different scenario than what we have been seeing, because Israel knows that it cannot really do it by itself, and it will definitely need the U.S. help to carry on strikes against Iran.
0: Sitara Siddiqui and Paul Musgrave, thank you both. The Ebola outbreak in the eastern DRC is spiralling out of control. That's the warning from the Africa Centres for Disease Control. Officials say 10 more countries in the region are now at risk. Uganda's health ministry has already confirmed 2 new cases. The World Health Organization's raised the risk level in the DRC from high to very high. The agency says nearly 750 suspected cases and 177 suspected deaths have been recorded. The UN's released $60 million from its Central Emergency Response Fund to speed up efforts to contain the outbreak.
2: If today we have so many cases in Goma and South Kivu, that can spread to other regions of DRC or other places, other countries, it will become another issue. And I really support the position from the minister saying that they are using all mechanisms to see how we can respond to this outbreak.
0: Well, journalist Chris Sotchamringa joins us now live from the Congolese capital, Kinshasa. Chris, what more have Africa's health agency had to say about the outbreak?
3: Well, the Africa Centres for Disease Control and Prevention is really coordinating this response as the lead health agency for Africa. They have held this meeting in the Ugandan capital, Kampala, with Uganda, DRC officials and South Sudan to try and find ways of coming up with a coordinated approach to stop this disease from spreading further. Because it's well known that many African countries, the health care systems in many African countries are very fragile, they're not well funded, so they want to identify the gaps in some of these countries. The DRC is a classic example. When this outbreak in Ituri province happened, there was a delay in detecting the cases because the testing kits that authorities in the DRC had were configured to detect a different strain, the Zaire strain, which is more common here. So these are the things that the Africa CDC is trying to work out, kind of come up with a harmonized strategy for all African countries to move on the same footing. Because during the COVID-19 pandemic, many African countries were not getting vaccines. There was a lot of disgruntlement from Africa. So this is a strategy that the Africa CDC is using to kind of champion this cause for the continent's healthcare system.
0: as they scramble to try and catch up or try and get ahead of this, Chris, we still see case numbers rising. So how is the government reacting to the decision by the WHO to raise that risk level in DRC?
3: The DRC government is very concerned about this announcement that was made by the WHO Director General, Dr. Tedros Ghebreyesus, on Friday. They said that they have sent experts to the epicenter of this outbreak in Ituri province, and they've also sent others around the borders of the DRC, the 9 countries that share borders with the DRC, to step up surveillance, infection prevention control measures, contact tracing, to ensure that people from the DRC who are infected with this deadly disease do not cross to the neighboring countries. The government has also committed to spend more money. They haven't told us how much it is, but they have got a lot of support from the United Nations, 60 million, the US, the World Health Organization, Africa CDC, the UK, all these organized donors have committed more than $50 million. And that is believed to will really go a long way in trying to help curb the spread of this contagious disease.
0: Chris Sochimringa joining us live from Kinshasa. Thank you. And Alan Wakani has more from Goma in Eastern Democratic Republic of Congo.
4: The fear of WHO and different partners right now involved in this Ebola outbreak fighting it due to the situation on the ground. Authorities, political and also health authorities in the area of Ituri are very clear that situation still not under the control. The case is still spreading. More different health zones have been affected. They are still reporting more cases. People still in their house as they cannot. The hospital still doesn't have capacity to receive all cases. People are coming from different sides. They want to be under the treatment, but the facilities itself is not yet prepared. And also, the worry is also for the fact that many people have traveled. Cases are coming from different places. Others are no longer even within the Ituri. For example, the person died last time in Bukavu, the cases that they reported in Bukavu here, travel through Kisangani up to Bukavu, which is far away from the epicenter, as we have been saying. And also in the Ituri region itself, authorities, while they're trying to organize logistic, as it's coming from different partners from Nairobi, Kinshasa, and from different NGOs, things seem not to be organized in terms of radical group, those who are threatening also different treatment center. We have seen, we have reported here, like in 24 hours, one of the treatment center was attacked, burnt. Those are the tents that partners have been trying to put in order to decongest the hospital, but it was burned. We have another case reported tonight also in the other side of Mungwalu, the epicenter, the place where we have been saying that cases were even advised to go back because of the lack of the places. But as soon as some of the tents were set up around over there, a group of people came at night, they burned all of them. These are the situation that it's really putting the medical team into the difficult how to control the cases and also how to go within the community to sensitize people, because some cases are refusing to report.
0: Chinese President Xi Jinping has urged authorities to spare no effort in continuing search and rescue operations after a gas explosion at a coal mine in the northern Shanxi province. At least 82 people have been killed and 9 remain missing. Katrina Yu reports.
5: The explosion took place in Liu Shenyu coal mine in Qinyuan County, Shanxi province, on Friday evening. 247 workers were in the underground facility at the time, including Wang Yong, who was recovering in hospital.
6: I didn't hear any noise, but a smell, a puff of smoke. The smell of the smoke was like the sulfur smell of firecrackers. I immediately told my colleagues to run. Halfway, I saw someone lying on the ground who was choked by the smoke. I also fainted at the time. I lay on the ground for more than an hour. When I woke up the people next to me, and then we ran out of the coal pit together.
5: State media say 123 survivors were treated in hospital, many from exposure to toxic gases. Around 30 have been able to return home. Some remain in critical condition. Dozens have died. The primary cause, suffocation. 750 emergency personnel have been dispatched to the site. The facility is owned by Shanxi Tongzhou Group, a mining conglomerate which has reportedly been sanctioned before for safety violations. Executives at the firm have been detained pending an investigation into the disaster. President Xi Jinping has called for an all-out effort to help those affected. China's mining safety record has improved in recent years, but fatal incidents continue to occur. In 2023, more than 50 miners were killed in Inner Mongolia when a pit mine collapsed. This accident at Liu Shenyu coal mine is the worst in more than a decade. Katrina Yu, Al Jazeera, Beijing.
0: Lots more ahead on this Al Jazeera NewsHour, including...
7: These two naval vessels will soon put out to sea after 18 months of dedicated engineering from the Nigerian Navy here in a dockyard in southern Nigeria. I am Ahmed Idris. I'll be telling you about how the Nigerian Navy is looking inwards to produce its own maritime assets to protect its territorial waters.
8: Everything centering around the Strait of Hormuz.
9: Maritime transport crucial to the global economy.
10: Diesel up by more than 50%.
11: The real casualty will be the yield of the next harvest.
12: A two-week ceasefire. If Iran opens the Strait of Hormuz, what more are we hearing from the Iranians?
13: The Strait of Hormuz will be open for transit of energy supplies.
14: What matters are the prices, and the key questions now going forward are going to be economic.
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16: In the disputed waters of the South China Sea, confrontations between China and the Philippines are increasingly common and dangerous. 101 East witnesses the high-stakes brinkmanship firsthand.
17: You're flying too close. You're endangering the lives of our crew.
16: This sea is mine on Al Jazeera.
18: The world is changing rapidly, and population growth is slowing down dramatically. A new documentary examines what's behind the decline in global birth rates.
19: Kenyan women are learning more about what it means to have children, examining and questioning.
18: And how this is impacting different cities around the world.
20: The number of pupils has been falling and falling. What happens to our family of schools?
18: The population bust. Baby doomers on Al Jazeera.
21: In every story, truth is priority. Facts emerge in fragments. Events change in an instant. Every image is reviewed. Every detail examined. Because accuracy is everything. Beyond the headlines, providing context, insight, and meaning. Seeking balance in every narrative we cover. Al Jazeera, from the front lines to the newsroom, to you.

0: This is Al Jazeera, a reminder of our top stories this hour. Iran and the United States say they're close to reaching an understanding that could lead to an agreement. It comes as Pakistani mediation efforts in Tehran ended, with the team saying encouraging progress has been made. US Secretary of State Marco Rubio says a deal could come this weekend. The Africa Centres for Disease Control says the Ebola outbreak in eastern DRC is spiralling out of control. Officials say 10 more countries in the region, in addition to DRC and Uganda, are now at risk. At least 82 people have been killed in a gas explosion at a coal mine in northern China. Several people are missing. President Xi Jinping's urged authorities to spare no effort in their response. And Laura Khan has more on China's mining industry and the risks its workers face.
1: It is one of the worst mining disasters in recent years. A gas explosion in northern China ripped through the Liangshanyu coal mine in Chenyuan County on Friday evening. Now, 247 miners were underground at the time. And as daylight broke, the scale of the disaster became clear and the death toll continued rising. Now, in 2024, China's National Mine Safety Administration listed the mine as having high gas levels and also the onus of having severe safety hazards. Now, the accident happened in Shanxi province, the heart of China's coal mining industry. And last year alone, miners there extracted more than 1 billion metric tons of coal, nearly a third of China's total output. And China produces more than half of all coal mined globally. But it sometimes comes at a human cost. China remains home to the worst mining disaster in history. In 1942, a gas and coal dust explosion at Bunxihu Colliery killed 1,500 people. And then came the 1960 Lao Baidong mine explosion, which killed 684 people. And just 3 years ago, a slope collapse at the Xinjiang open pit mine in Inner Mongolia killed 53 workers. Now, since then, China's safety record has improved. The peer-reviewed Mining Journal shows that accidents have fallen between 2010 and 2025. So you can see here is 2010, 2025. There's quite a difference. And also India, South Africa, Brazil, and this is the global average. And in China, this is because it's tightened safety measures, including merging thousands of smaller mines into larger state-owned and private operators. And that brought stronger oversight and major investment in technology. But larger operations bring their own risks. And this is because when safety systems fail, far more miners can be underground at the same time, increasing potential death toll from a single incident. Now, President Xi Jinping has ordered authorities to spare no effort in rescue operations and medical treatment. And while statistically miners are safer now, when something goes wrong underground, the consequences can be devastating.
0: Pakistan's Prime Minister Shehbaz Sharif has arrived in China for meetings aimed at strengthening ties. Sharif is set to hold talks with President Xi Jinping and Prime Minister Li Xiang. His trip closely follows visits by US President Donald Trump and Russia's Vladimir Putin. It also coincides with Islamabad's efforts to reach a peace deal between Iran and the US. Kamar Cheema is executive director of the Islamabad-based think tank Sanoba Institute. He says the visit demonstrates Pakistan's emergence as a middle power.
2: This visit, I think that was a long overdue, but this has come up at a time when there's a lot of diplomatic activities going on in Beijing when President Trump and President Putin was there. And I think this entire visit must be seen that the entire horizon has changed in Pakistan. Pakistan was a diplomatically marginalized state, and now it has emerged as a credible middle power. And Pakistan has really proved that it has friends with leverage, where countries like China, Saudi Arabia, Iran, even Pakistan has shown that it has enjoyed strategic autonomy, where Pakistan can balance relations between Washington and Beijing, equally with Tehran and Washington. So this is a rare opportunity for any country to have that kind of a partnership. And you also know that Pakistan has a strategic, comprehensive cooperative partnership with China. And it has proven over the period of decades that Pakistan and China are iron brothers. And I think there's a lot more that will be discussed in this visit. We have a strategic trust, we have a military interoperability. This relationship is shaped in a completely different way. With the United States, we have a different relationship. The United States supports Pakistan's macroeconomic stability in terms of providing support from the global financial institutions, and they have backed Pakistan. Defense needs when that was needed in the past. So I think we have tried to balance that relation. There is no tilt on one side. We do not believe in block politics, and we believe that we want to have this autonomy as a middle power.
0: U.S. Secretary of State Marco Rubio has begun a four-day visit to India. He met Prime Minister Narendra Modi in New Delhi and discussed trade, energy and defence cooperation. Successive US administrations have tried to strengthen ties with India as a counterweight to growing Russian and Chinese influence. However, those efforts suffered a setback last year when Donald Trump imposed some of the highest tariff on Indian goods. Sumit Rutolia is a lead energy analyst at Kepler Global Analytics and Intelligence Company. He says even if India wanted to import more oil from the US, it would not be easy for Indian refineries to process that type of crude.
3: Secretary Rubio's visit to India is likely to focus more on long-term energy. And your point on, the United States does have the capacity to increase oil and gas exports to India, but it's not that much that it can fully replace lost Middle Eastern supply. India is still importing American crude. It's not that India has not been importing American crude. And on the point of how much India is short as of now, with all the trade shuffling and India diversification, as on date, India is still short by around 900 to 800 KBD. And as we speak, in May, India's import of Russian crude is at around highest since January at around 250 KBD. And but one of the important factor to notice is that it's not that India cannot buy American oil, but it's not that India doesn't require. Like, India's refining system doesn't have the capacity or doesn't need so much of light US oil. One thing need to factor is like crude, because Middle Eastern is heavy and so to medium crude, whereas US crudes are quite light and sweet, whereas Russian barrels is more or less similar replacement to what Middle Eastern grades are. So India has increased its volume significantly from Russian, even VAF and even Venezuela. If you look at, surprisingly, in May, Venezuelan crude is India's third highest importer. And 2 to 3 months back, India was not importing a single barrel from Venezuela. For India, the largest strategic opportunity with the US will be ultimately gas. And we might see some gas deals, especially across LNG and LPGs happening. If you look at presently, in 2025, India increased their LPG imports from US by 1.4 metric ton year on year. And as I speak, till 5 months of this year already, India has imported around 1.81 metric ton of LPG from US. So I think going forward, I don't know if we might see more oil deal, but certainly there is more gas deal on the cards.
0: In Lebanon, Hezbollah has said that Tehran's latest proposal, submitted through Pakistani mediation to end the Iran war, reaffirms its demand that Lebanon be included in any agreement. On the ground, Israel's carried out more attacks on southern and eastern Lebanon, with the district of Tyre facing the most strikes. That's despite last month's US-brokered ceasefire. A funeral's been held for three medical responders killed in an attack on Friday after they arrived on the scene of a drone strike. And a residential building in the centre of Tyre has been reduced to rubble after an overnight Israeli strike. Entire families were displaced in a neighbourhood already hosting many who'd fled other parts of southern Lebanon. Al Jazeera's Obeida Hito reports from Tyre.
4: This building behind me that looks like a pile of rubble is the one that was marked by Israel overnight. It was issued a forced evacuation order. They asked the people in all of these neighborhoods to leave 500 meters away from this building because this is what Israel planned to do with it, reducing it to a pile of broken steel and cables, people's lives, cement blocks. You can see it's just a pile of rubble. It was a multi-story building that has been reduced to nothing. You see the extensive damage to the buildings immediately around it as well. The people in this neighborhood last night had to flee and wait for 2 hours until Israel carried out this strike, which has caused significant damage to multiple city blocks here. And we are in the center of the city of Tyre. Many displaced people who were outside of Tyre returned after the announcement of a ceasefire. And then other people who were displaced from other parts of southern Lebanon have also come to the city of Tyre. Israeli attacks like this are not only taking people's lives and displacing innocent civilians, it's also causing a huge impact on the Lebanese economy. The war today has cost at least $20 billion, and it's destruction like this to residential buildings and businesses that is destroying communities. And we're going to speak to one of the owners of these buildings, a family-owned building that has completely lost everything in this strike.
5: As is often the case, around 10:30 last night, the Israelis issued an evacuation order for the building and began calling us, telling us to leave. We've lost everything. I'm on the first floor, my parents live above me, and my cousins are on the upper floors. My uncles and other cousins live in the neighboring building, which has now been destroyed. This feels like a psychological war as much as a military one. An effort to poison the atmosphere and terrorize everyone.
4: There's no clear sign as to when the conflict here in Lebanon is going to end, but people here say that they're going to continue cleaning up even if Israel strikes more buildings like this and carry on. Albaydehito, Al Jazeera, Tyre, Lebanon.
0: An Israeli drone attack on northern Gaza's killed 6 people and injured at least 10 others. The strike hit a security post in Gaza City. The health ministry says 8 people have been killed in Israeli attacks across the strip over the past 48 hours. Around 30 people have been injured. And several people were injured after the military targeted a building in Al Nusayrat refugee camp in central Gaza. The attack came soon after a forced displacement threat from the Israeli army, causing panic among dozens of Palestinian families. The blast destroyed several buildings. France has banned Israel's security minister, Itamar Ben-Gvir, from entering the country. It's in response to a video showing his mistreatment of detainees from the Gaza aid flotilla. French Foreign Minister Jean-Noël Barrot called Ben-Gvir's actions toward the activists unspeakable. Ben-Gvir filmed himself taunting bound members of the flotilla at Israel's Ashdod port last week, sharing the footage on social media. Barrow also criticised the tactics of the flotilla activists, saying they have no useful effect. Nigeria's Navy is expanding its ambitions beyond maritime security by seeking to build its own patrol vessels domestically. At the Naval Dockyard in Lagos, engineers and naval architects are working to reduce the country's reliance on foreign-built ships. Ahmed Idris reports.
6: Inside Nigeria's naval dockyard in Lagos, sparks fly as engineers cut steel and assemble what the Navy hopes will become the future of its fleet. For decades, the country relied heavily on foreign-built vessels. But the Navy has been slowly growing its fleet with locally manufactured vessels.
7: Each version of the boats we have been producing, there have been constant improvements on that. So I believe we'll continue on that state, and soon we'll not only produce for ourselves, but possibly produce for other nations.
6: The longer-term objective, he says, is to build advanced vessels. Some of the boats built here have already been tested in the fight against piracy and oil theft. The dockyard also provides technical and maintenance support to the navies of other countries, as well as commercial vessels. Hundreds have been fixed here.
8: Right here, we have two vessels, two patrol boats from the Republic of Benin Navy. They are here as part of an agreement between the Naval Dockyard and the Beninois Navy to refit six of their vessels. In fact, as I speak, three have already been delivered.
6: From design to construction, young cadets, engineers, and naval architects are involved in long-term push for maritime self-reliance. The effort comes as Nigeria continues to battle piracy, crude oil theft, and smuggling across the Gulf of Guinea and Niger Delta.
9: Nigeria says local manufacturing by its navy helps to reduce dependence on expensive foreign suppliers while creating jobs and maintaining its maritime security. But questions remain on whether the government is prepared to fund this drive to maintain a strong defense manufacturing sector long term.
6: For now, the Navy sees projects like this as part of a broader ambition, protecting Nigeria's waters with vessels increasingly made at home, growing local talents and the economy. Ahmed Idris, Al Jazeera, Lagos, Nigeria.
0: Tens of thousands of people in Southern California have been told to leave their homes after a chemical leak at an aerospace facility. A tank containing a toxic substance used in plastics production has been leaking since Thursday at the site in Orange County, southeast of Los Angeles. Authorities are working to prevent it from exploding. Exposure to the fumes can cause major lung irritation, dizziness and nausea. Still ahead on Al Jazeera. The film in Indonesia that's drawing crowds, but find out why it has government officials interrupting screenings.
10: How can there be such a fundamental discrepancy on such a core issue?
11: Each side will stick to the deal only as long as it benefits that side.
12: This war did start in the middle of negotiations.
13: They need to agree on principles.
11: President Trump wants this to end. That's going to be very hard.
14: The top 1% is benefiting. The question is, who might have had some insider information?
15: Upfront tackles the big issues on Al Jazeera.
16: In the morning of Eid, some prepare their sacrifice, while others wait for a share of it. Since 2017, your sacrifices have reached those in need with dignity. Across 15 countries, we deliver your sacrifice and create real impact. This Eid al-Adha, your sacrifice is not just a ritual. It is a joy that reaches those who need it most. Contribute now and be the reason someone has a better Eid.

0: Indonesia's government is cracking down on screenings of a new documentary on human rights. The film explores reported abuses and seizure of indigenous lands in Papua, Indonesia's easternmost region. Rights groups and international media continue to face restricted access to Papua. Jessica Washington reports from Indonesia's capital, Jakarta.
1: This is the film attracting national attention. Pesta Babi, meaning pig feast, documents human rights abuses in Indonesia's easternmost region of Papua.
2: The government is targeting forests to be cleared for food estate projects, threatening the life of indigenous communities whose livelihood depends on nature and whose sacred sites are located there.
1: In 2024, Indonesia began clearing land in Papua, including forests and wetlands, to create food estates for rice and sugarcane farming. The film depicts these national projects as a threat to the human rights of indigenous Papuans. Screenings of the documentary have been held all over the country.
3: I was quite shocked, even though we had already heard rumours about what was happening in Papua.
1: But the events have faced continual disruptions. At a university in North Maluku, soldiers stopped a viewing of the film, saying it contained sensitive content. At a separate event in Bogor, soldiers forced the crowd to disperse in the middle of the screening.
4: That is the responsibility of regional coordinators and government officials there who considered there was a risk of unrest. There was no direct instruction from the military.
1: The filmmakers say they've experienced more than 20 acts of intimidation since the film's release, including surveillance by intelligence officers and forced dispersal of events.
5: The human rights situation in Papua is a politically sensitive topic for the Indonesian government, which continues to restrict access to the region for international human rights groups and media. The government says it refutes the film's premise that it exploits Papua's resources.
1: Papuans regularly hold protests highlighting human rights abuses. In Jakarta this month, these university students protested violence against civilians.
6: We ask for similar human rights violations not to happen again, and we want the Indonesian government to open space for Papuans to determine their own future.
1: Rights groups and UN human rights experts have raised concerns about abuses like extrajudicial killings, torture, and mass displacement of civilians amid an ongoing conflict between the military and pro-independence groups. The controversy surrounding the documentary and attempts to stop people from seeing it have generated publicity for the film, with more screenings organized around the country and many events already sold out. Jessica Washington, Al Jazeera, Jakarta.
0: Artificial intelligence has taken another step into the physical world with the launch and operation of a cafe in Stockholm. Its founders claim it's the first commercial venue in Europe fully run by an AI agent, amid ongoing concerns about AI's impact on the job market. Paul Rees reports from the Swedish capital.
7: Hey, welcome. Yeah.
8: Customers entering this cafe are unknowingly stepping into a new world, one where the cinnamon buns look the same as they ever did, and where the drinks are still brought out by a living, breathing barista. But everything else is run by artificial intelligence. The cafe is part of an experiment in which an AI agent called Mona was responsible for getting permits to set up the business, order stock, and hire and manage employees.
9: When I need to talk with her, I go to, in the application, she said me, like, tell me just if you received everything from the order.
10: I think it's better than a human because she's so gentle.
8: Customers can also complain directly to the manager if they need to.
11: I mean, I'm handling a lot of the back-end work efficiently.
8: The founders say AI has done everything short of signing contracts, and the biggest mistake has been ordering too many eggs.
12: It's just your normal AI chatbot. It's not more than that. With a little bit of human engineering on top of it, it's going to be inevitable that like AIs are smarter than humans. I think by starting the conversation now of how the world will look like in a few years makes us like more prepared.
8: The worst predictions say that 90% of professional or administrative jobs can be automated by AI agents. But at least some industry analysts believe the fears are exaggerated.
13: You should never see AI as a colleague or a boss in this case. You should see it like a trainee. I am really worried when I see decision makers, managers for large organizations and boards saying, how can we use AI to cut costs and cut staff? That's not what you're supposed to do with AI. Use AI for good. Use AI for innovation.
8: If AI is already good enough to run a cafe, who among us can really say that we aren't replaceable?
14: Give me a 15-word piece to camera to round off this report. Whether artificial intelligence becomes humanity's greatest tool or most disruptive boss remains deeply uncertain. Paul Rees, Al Jazeera, Stockholm.
0: That's it from me for this news hour. I'll be back at the top of the hour with more of the day's news. Do stay with us. You're watching Al Jazeera.
15: Is the US-Israeli war on Iran dragging the world to an economic meltdown? Join me, Steve Clemens, every week where I'll bring you the latest analysis on the global fallout of this conflict. Pull apart fact from fiction and get to the bottom line.
16: Your weekly take on US politics, the bottom line.
17: Since the fall of the Assad regime, Israel has seized more land in Syria, expanding its occupation beyond the Golan Heights. Its military also conducts frequent raids and arrests in the villages below.
18: In the village of Jabhat al-Kashab, Bilal Kiwan is grazing his flock on a small pocket of available space. He can no longer reach the fields below, which Israeli forces have occupied. He was shot at the last time he tried.
19: They're strangling us, and there's not enough for the sheep to eat.
18: Bilal tells us that 2 days ago, in the middle of the night, they raided the house behind him. But he says despite the warplanes, the arrests and the drones, he won't leave.
20: Drones and AI are rewriting the rules of war. Lethal, relentless and unforgiving for those in the crosshairs.
21: Seeing the drone just hovering overhead, you are aware that with a press on a button, a soldier somewhere can end your life.
20: Business of War exposes the tech and the companies shaping modern conflicts.
22: Many reports of Israeli drones being used to kill civilians in Gaza. Does that trouble you?
20: Killing by Remote Control, Episode 3 of Business of War on Al Jazeera.
16: Hearing the facts.
23: They don't have enough water or food. The situation here is dire.
16: Asking questions.
24: Who holds the leverage here? Who's more dependent on whom?
16: Reporting from the action.
25: There are battles happening and taking place as we speak.
26: The army's told us that we have to put on bulletproof vests. There are weapons inside.
16: With the latest global news and insightful documentaries, Al Jazeera's teams across the world bring you closer to the heart of the story.

0: I'm Anna Burns-Francis. This is Al Jazeera live from Doha. Also coming up, Iran and the United States say they're close to reaching an understanding while regional diplomacy ramps up to end the war.
1: There is a chance that whether it's later today, tomorrow, in a couple days, we may have something to say, but this issue needs to be solved.
0: Also ahead, a warning that at least 10 more countries in Africa are at risk after the latest Ebola outbreak in Democratic Republic of Congo. China's worst coal mine explosion in years kills 82 people. President Xi Jinping calls for an all-out rescue effort. Plus,
2: these two naval vessels will soon put out to sea after 18 months of dedicated engineering from the Nigerian Navy here in a dockyard in southern Nigeria. I am Ahmed Idris. I'll be telling you about how the Nigerian Navy is looking inwards to produce its own maritime assets to protect its territorial waters.
0: Regional leaders are ramping up efforts to end the war in Iran. There have been several crucial developments. Iran and the United States now say they're close to reaching an understanding that could lead to an agreement. Pakistan, which has been playing a critical role as mediator, has released a statement after a visit by its army chief to Tehran on Friday. It says mediation efforts of the past 24 hours have resulted in what it calls encouraging progress. Al Jazeera has also learned Tehran has responded to the latest US peace proposal and is now awaiting a response from US President Donald Trump. The US and Iran acknowledge the progress they've made so far, but both say more needs to be done.
3: Our focus at this stage is on ending the imposed war with coordinates that you are more or less aware of, based on the 14-point proposal of the Islamic Republic of Iran, which has been exchanged back and forth several times regarding various clauses with the parties' viewpoints exchanged. And in these past few days, some points and phrasings over which disagreements still existed were also discussed, and proposals were presented, some of which are still under review and being commented on.
0: In Washington, US President Donald Trump has scaled back some of his social events scheduled for this weekend, while his Secretary of State, Marco Rubio, says there's a chance an agreement with Iran could come within a day or two.
1: There is a chance that whether it's later today, tomorrow, in a couple days, we may have something to say. But this issue needs to be solved, as the president has said, one way or the other. Iran can never have a nuclear weapon. The straits need to be opened without tolls. They need to turn over their enriched uranium. They need to turn over their highly enriched uranium. We need to address that issue. We need to address the issue of enrichment. These are the president's points consistently. And his preference is always to deal with it in a diplomatic way. The president's preference is always to solve problems such as these through a negotiated diplomatic solution. That's what we're working on right now. But this problem will be solved, as the president's made clear one way or the other.
0: We're live to Washington, D.C. and Tehran. We'll begin with Paddy Culhane, who is live in the Capitol for us. Paddy, what's Donald Trump had to say about the state of talks?
4: Well, Donald Trump has been making a bunch of phone calls recently, and we just heard from CBS News in an interview that U.S. President Donald Trump, said that Iran is getting a lot closer. He did an interview with Axios, the Axios website, and he was a little bit more cautious about that. He said he's 50-50 on whether to restart the war or to get a good deal, and I want to quote this. He said, if they don't get a deal, he will blow them to 1,000 hells, saying that he's going to meet his advisors today to go over Iran's proposal and may make a decision tomorrow. So we expect to hear more from the president once he starts these phone calls. He tends to keep going. So this is a lot of what we've seen, though. How many times have we heard the administration say, we will know within a day, we're getting close, and then they say the deal is blown up, it's on life support. So sending messages to the American public and to the Iranians that he, again, says he's 50-50. 50% of him wants to bomb Iran. 50% of him says he wants to make a deal. He's also been posting on social media, posting a map of the Middle East with the American flag covering

0: the length of Iran, also, again, threatening Greenland. So, again, he says that it's a deal could be made, and if it is, we might know sooner rather than later. But again, we've heard that before.
1: All right, let's bring in Al-Maghdad Al-Ruhayed, who joins us from Tehran. Al-Maghdad, Iran is saying progress has been made. So what does that mean?
2: Well, actually, there's a new memorandum of understanding based on that 14-point plan proposal. This announced from the spokesperson of Foreign Minister Ismail Baqai, saying that we are in the same position of our proposal, of our rights, of our what they call the fundamental cores, especially when it comes to the sanctions and then the nuclear files. He said that the sanctions issue has been discussed in every round of negotiation, and right now we are speaking about that again. We are not leaving that. This is our rights to demand. And also about the nuclear file, they are proposing that a time frame for engaging with the negotiation about the nuclear file. They are saying that is a very complex issue. But right now, they are focusing on how to reach an agreement on ending the war on all fronts, especially the southern Lebanon, the wars of Israel on southern Lebanon, and on the region here on Iran. So they are saying the same stance, same impositions, but at the same time, they are showing flexibility about time framing of engaging in negotiations. And also, we do have a very good sign from intermediaries, as I just said hours ago, that there's a constructive engagement and highly productive visit to Iranian capital. So this give us, there's a positive sign, but at the same time, there's a cautious diplomacy from Iran inside, especially when it comes to the main sticking point, which is the new reality on the Strait of Hormuz, which is also the sanctions relief and the ending the war with the guarantees that this war will not be being going to be resumed again. Especially they are saying, speaking about the trust towards American. This came from Masoud Pezeshkian, the president, saying that we do not trust American. They assassinate officials and also hitting the country in the middle of negotiations two times in less than a year. So there's a lot of to say, but at the same time, so we are seeing mediators and also the supporters, delegation from Qatari trying to bridging the gap and avoiding any escalations. And what they have been said from Ismail Baqai, we have to wait and see for the 4 to 3 day, for the 3 to 4 days ahead.
1: Al-Maghdad Al-Ruhayed joining us from Tehran, and Paddy Culhane, live for us in Washington, D.C. Thank you both. One of the main sticking points in the negotiations has been control of the Strait of Hormuz. Iran's navy says 25 more ships passed through the waterway after receiving permission from Iran. Tehran says the strait has nothing to do with Washington and is only a matter between Iran and regional countries. Meanwhile, the US military's released figures on the impact of its blockade of Iranian ports that began on April 13th. It says more than 100 vessels have been redirected to ensure compliance. Around 25 humanitarian aid ships have been allowed to pass, and 4 non-compliant vessels have been disabled. Central Command says the blockade of Iranian ports has involved more than 15,000 troops, 200 aircraft, and more than 20 warships. All right, to discuss the conflict further, we have Paul Musgrave, an Associate Professor of Government at Georgetown University in Qatar and a US foreign policy analyst. Paul, I will talk to you about the Strait in a moment, but can we go to these comments from the US President, reporting by Axios, quoted as saying, either we reach a good deal or I'll blow them to 1,000 hells. We know that Iran is saying it has just passed back a proposal to the US. We have heard that Marco Rubio, somewhat cautious optimism there, that he hopes there will be a deal in a day or two. It cannot keep going like this, he says. And then we hear this quote. Do you think that will change where the parties sit in considering this proposal going forward?
3: Well, I think that this reminds me a lot about where we were a month and a half ago, when President Trump made his threat to wipe Iranian civilization off the map. President Trump right now has very few cards to play. He has a weak strategic situation. Military force has utterly failed to drive the Iranian regime to give in to his demands. And now he's sitting in a situation of his own making in which Iran is, in some ways, in a stronger situation than it was before the war.

0: he chose to begin. The only strategy he has right now is to threaten and try to intimidate the government in Tehran to go along with his demands. And that's going to look like somebody trying to run, you know, basically a shakedown operation to threaten, to cajole. The question is, are any of these threats actually credible? And given the way that the United States for the past 2 months destroyed 13,000 targets, entire branches of Iran's military, and still was unable to do anything that got the, you know, the desired effect, I think it's very doubtful. That being said, we should still be on the lookout and cautious about the idea that there could be a resumption of warfare. And that is something that could come about. But I do think that if President Trump wanted a deal, what he'd be trying to do right now is to turn up the temperature as much as he can in order to get all parties to agree to a deal that would, in some sense, be rescuing him from a situation that he caused.
1: And perhaps this is his way, he sees it, as ramping up the temperature or raising the level of engagement. But given that we know now Iran says it has passed that proposal to the US, effectively the ball is in the US court, what leverage do you think the US should be using then to get a deal?
0: Well, in an ideal situation, the United States would be working with its allies, would be trying to build a multilateral coalition to reverse Iran's attempt to subjugate the Strait of Hormuz, and it would be trying to make sure that over the coming months and years, Iran remained in a box in which it couldn't pursue its regional hegemonic aspirations and develop a nuclear weapon. That's unlikely to take part because, in large part, the Trump administration doesn't have the kind of policy process that would allow it to manage such a coordinated campaign. Instead, what I think we're likely to see is President Trump trying to use the typical tactics that we are now, you know, year six of his presidency, all familiar with. We're going to see showmanship. We're going to see big dramatic displays. We might still see airstrikes. But ultimately, Trump is going to be left in the same situation that he's been in since the war concluded, which is dealing with the brute facts of geography and Iranian military power that have limited his ability to get what he wants through any other option through than a diplomatic solution.
1: Forgive me, but when I asked you about leverage, it sort of sounds like you don't think they have any.
0: They only have the sorts of leverage that would require a level of brutality that the United States has not been willing to use in this campaign so far. I was reading an article in the New York Times about the targets that remain in Iran. We're talking about energy facilities, energy production facilities, civilian infrastructure, bridges, water desalination. There's some military targets on there, but we're talking about arsenals and production facilities for missiles that have already been targeted, that the Pentagon has already claimed were destroyed. So we're talking about things that would be in direct contravention, whatever the international lawyers would say, but of any common sense view of what a war crime would be. Is that really credible leverage? Even President Trump, I know this is a weird thing to say, has his limits. And I just don't think that he's going to want to go through another 6-8 weeks of launching devastating raids on Iran, but also seeing his allies, his partners in the Arabian Gulf and in Israel be devastated as well. So I don't think that there's anything right now. The biggest card that the United States had to play was the embargo on Iran, the distant blockade. And that is something that is showing a toll, but it's going to take months to play out, and nobody wants to be dealing with this in September, October.
1: Paul Musgrave, Associate Professor at Georgetown University, thank you. The Ebola outbreak in eastern DRC is spiralling out of control. That's the warning from the Africa Centres for Disease Control. Officials say 10 more countries in the region are now at risk. Uganda's health ministry has already confirmed 2 new cases. The World Health Organization has raised the risk level in DRC from high to very high. The agency says nearly 750 suspected cases and 177 suspected deaths have been recorded. The UN's released $60 million from its Central Emergency Response Fund to speed up efforts to contain the outbreak.
2: If today we have so many cases in Goma and South Kivu, that can spread to other regions of DRC or other places, other countries, it will become another issue. And I really support the position from the minister saying that they are using all mechanisms to see how we can respond to this outbreak.
1: Journalist Chris Ochenringa is in Kinshasa with the latest developments.
3: Well, the Africa Centers for Disease Control and Prevention is really coordinating this response as the lead health agency for Africa. They have held this meeting in the Ugandan capital, Kampala, with Uganda, DRC officials, and South Sudan to try and find ways of coming up with a coordinated approach to stop this disease from spreading further. Because it's well known that many

0: happened, there was a delay in detecting the cases because the testing kits that authorities in the DRC had were configured to detect a different strain, the Zaire strain, which is more common here. So these are the things that the Africa CDC is trying to work out, kind of come up with a harmonized strategy for all African countries to move on the same footing. Because during the COVID-19 pandemic, many African countries were not getting vaccines. There was a lot of disgruntlement from Africa. So this is a strategy that the Africa CDC is using to kind of champion this cause for the continent's healthcare system.
1: Still ahead on Al Jazeera. Find out why tens of thousands of people in Southern California have been told to leave their homes. Plus,
2: I think it's better than a human because she's so gentle.
3: Everything centering around the Strait of Hormuz.
4: Maritime transport crucial to the global economy.
5: Diesel up by more than 50%.
6: The real casualty will be the yield of the next harvest.
7: A two-week ceasefire. If Iran opens the Strait of Hormuz, what more are we hearing from the Iranians?
8: The Strait of Hormuz will be open for transit of energy supplies.
9: What matters are the prices, and the key questions now going forward are going to be economic.
10: Stay with Al Jazeera for the latest developments.
11: Snatched from the streets, dozens have disappeared as the armed forces have waged Ecuador's war on drug cartels.
12: They have the backing of the president. They know they can act with impunity.
11: Fault Lines investigates the devastating impact of the crackdown.
13: The government's been doubling down on its hardline strategy. They've sent 10,000 more troops onto the streets.
11: And meets the families living with the consequences. Ecuador's disappeared on Al Jazeera.
14: They want to get clicks, they want to put it on social media.
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17: The Iranian regime is tapping into something so universal.
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11: The Listening Post decodes the media on Al Jazeera.
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0: You're watching Al Jazeera. A reminder of our top stories this hour. Iran and the United States say they're close to reaching an understanding that could lead to an agreement. It comes as Pakistani mediation efforts in Tehran ended with the team saying encouraging progress has been made. US Secretary of State Marco Rubio says a deal could come this weekend. The Africa Centres for Disease Control says the Ebola outbreak in eastern DRC is spiralling out of control. Officials say 10 more countries in the region, in addition to DRC and Uganda, are now at risk. Staying with our top story, let's speak now to Kamal Haider, who is in the Pakistani city of Quetta. Kamal, tell us what we know from Pakistani mediators' visit to Tehran. Sounds encouraging and like there was a worthwhile visit. They have made some progress.
1: Indeed, that is what the military spokesman has been saying, that there is an achievement, progress has been made in those intensive talks. Earlier on Friday, the Pakistani military chief, General Asim Munir, went to Tehran. He had extensive consultations with the Iranian leadership, including the Iranian President Masoud Pezeshkian, the Iranian Foreign Minister Abbas Araghchi.

0: and, of course, has now concluded that visit. There are some indications that there is room for optimism. The American response is awaited, but this has taken, indeed, intensive diplomatic efforts by Pakistan, which is a mediator. It has the support of friendly countries, and even China, where the Pakistani Prime Minister landed earlier today in China. So it will be important to see whether the Americans are ready to accept the Iranian proposal. Of course, much groundbreaking has happened, and there is talk that the partial reopening of the Straits of Hormuz, partial ending of the U.S. blockade, and the fact that the United States is saying that the U.S. response is also expected within the next few hours. So it'll be important to see what happens. But this is this has indeed been intense diplomatic efforts by Pakistan as the main mediator.
1: Kamal, we obviously know that at the same time there were some visits with several members of Iran's leadership. Tell us more about what you know about who those meetings were with.
0: Well, the Pakistani chief met with the Iranian president, the foreign minister. He had a meeting with the interior minister as well. So extensive consultation with the entire Iranian leadership. Earlier, the Pakistani interior minister made two visits. He first went to Tehran earlier in the week. Then he went across to Tehran again to pave the way for the military chief to go and talk to the Iranians. Time is of the essence. There is talk that perhaps the ceasefire may be extended for another 60 days. We are hearing that the Iranians are willing to discuss later the nuclear issue as well, perhaps a dilution of their uranium, perhaps handing over to another country. But we will get the finer details within the next few hours. Pakistan, of course, has transmitted the Iranian proposal, and, of course, is saying that considerable progress has been achieved.
1: Kamal Haider joining us from Quetta in Pakistan. Thank you. In Lebanon, Hezbollah has said that Tehran's latest proposal, submitted through Pakistani mediation to end the Iran war, reaffirms its demand that Lebanon be included in any agreement. On the ground, Israel's carried out more attacks on southern and eastern Lebanon, with the district of Tyre facing the most strikes. That's despite last month's US-brokered ceasefire. A funeral's been held for three medical responders killed in an attack on Friday after they arrived on the scene of a drone strike. France has banned Israel's security minister Itamar Ben-Gvir from entering the country. It's in response to a video showing his mistreatment of detainees from the Gaza aid flotilla. French Foreign Minister Jean-Noël Barrot called Ben-Gvir's actions toward the activists unspeakable. Ben-Gvir filmed himself taunting bound members of the flotilla at Israel's Ashdod port last week, sharing the footage on social media. Barrot also criticised the tactics of the activists, saying they have no useful effect. Chinese President Xi Jinping's urged authorities to spare no effort in continuing search and rescue operations after a gas explosion at a coal mine in northern Shanxi province. At least 82 people have been killed and 9 remain missing. Katrina Yu reports.
2: The explosion took place in Liu Shenyu coal mine in Qinyuan County, Shanxi province, on Friday evening. 247 workers were in the underground facility at the time, including Wang Yong, who was recovering in hospital.
3: I didn't hear any noise, but a smell, a puff of smoke. The smell of the smoke was like the sulfur smell of firecrackers. I immediately told my colleagues to run. Halfway, I saw someone lying on the ground who was choked by the smoke. I also fainted at the time. I lay on the ground for more than an hour. When I woke up the people next to me, and then we ran out of the coal pit together.
2: State media say 123 survivors were treated in hospital, many from exposure to toxic gases. Around 30 have been able to return home. Some remain in critical condition. Dozens have died. The primary cause, suffocation. 750 emergency personnel have been dispatched to the site. The facility is owned by Shanxi Tongzhou Group, a mining conglomerate which has reportedly been sanctioned before for safety violations. Executives at the firm have been detained pending an investigation into the disaster. President Xi Jinping has called for an all-out effort to help those affected. China's mining safety record has improved in recent years, but fatal incidents continue to occur. In 2023, more than 50 miners were killed in Inner Mongolia when a pit mine collapsed. This accident at Liu Shenyu coal mine is the worst in more than a decade. Katrina Yu, Al Jazeera, Beijing.
1: Tens of thousands of people in Southern California have been told to leave their homes after a chemical leak at an aerospace facility. A tank containing a toxic substance used in plastics production has been leaking since Thursday at the site in Orange County, southeast of Los Angeles. Authorities are working to prevent it from exploding. Exposure to the fumes can cause major lung irritation, dizziness and nausea.
4: There's only two things that can happen. It could crack and leak, or it could blow up. That's not acceptable to us. I have an entire team actively working locally, regionally, across the state and across the country to try to figure out how to fix this.
1: Nigeria's Navy is expanding its ambitions beyond maritime security by seeking to build its own patrol vessels domestically. At the Naval Dockyard in Lagos, engineers and naval architects are working to reduce the country's reliance on foreign-built ships. Ahmed Idris reports.
5: Inside Nigeria's Naval Dockyard in Lagos, sparks fly as engineers cut steel and assemble what the Navy hopes will become the future of its fleet. For decades, the country relied heavily on foreign-built vessels. But the Navy has been slowly growing its fleet with locally manufactured vessels.
6: Each version of the boats we have been producing, there have been constant improvements on that. So I believe we'll continue on that state, and soon we'll not only produce for ourselves, but possibly produce for other nations.
5: The longer-term objective, he says, is to build advanced vessels. Some of the boats built here have already been tested in the fight against piracy and oil theft. The dockyard also provides technical and maintenance support to the navies of other countries, as well as commercial vessels. Hundreds have been fixed here.
7: Right here, we have two vessels, two patrol boats from the Republic of Benin Navy. They are here as part of an agreement between the Naval Dockyard and the Beninois Navy to refit six of their vessels. In fact, as I speak, three have already been delivered.
5: From design to construction, young cadets, engineers, and naval architects are involved in long-term push for maritime self-reliance. The effort comes as Nigeria continues to battle piracy, crude oil theft, and smuggling across the Gulf of Guinea and Niger Delta.
8: Nigeria says local manufacturing by its Navy helps to reduce dependence on expensive foreign suppliers while creating jobs and maintaining its maritime security. But questions remain on whether the government is prepared to fund this drive to maintain a strong defense manufacturing sector long term.
5: For now, the Navy sees projects like this as part of a broader ambition, protecting Nigeria's waters with vessels increasingly made at home, growing local talents and the economy. Ahmed Idris, Al Jazeera, Lagos, Nigeria.
1: SpaceX has carried out a mostly successful test flight of its biggest and most powerful Starship yet. The rocket blasted off from Texas on an hour-long flight, releasing 20 mock Starlink satellites. The spacecraft reached its planned destination in the Indian Ocean, despite some engine trouble, before erupting in flames upon impact. NASA plans to use the rocket to land astronauts on the moon. The test comes days after Elon Musk announced plans to take the company public. Artificial intelligence has taken another step into the physical world with the launch and operation of a cafe in Stockholm. Its founders claim it's the first commercial venue in Europe fully run by an AI agent, amid ongoing concerns about AI's impact on the job market. Paul Rees reports from the Swedish capital.
9: Hey, welcome. Customers entering this cafe are unknowingly stepping into a new world, one where the cinnamon buns look the same as they ever did, and where the drinks are still brought out by a living, breathing barista. But everything else is run by artificial intelligence. The cafe is part of an experiment in which an AI agent called Mona was responsible for getting permits to set up the business, order stock, and hire and manage employees.
10: When I need to talk with her, I go to in the application. She said me, like, tell me just if you received everything from the order. I think it's better than a human because she's so gentle.
9: Customers can also complain directly to the manager if they need to.
11: I mean, I'm handling a lot of the back-end work efficiently.
9: The founders say AI has done everything short of signing contracts, and the biggest mistake has been ordering too many eggs.
12: It's just your normal AI chatbot. It's not more than that, with a little bit of human engineering on top of it. It's going to be inevitable that like AIs are smarter than humans. I think by starting the conversation now of how the world will look like in a few years makes us like more prepared.
9: The worst predictions say that 90% of professional or administrative jobs can be automated by AI agents. But at least some industry analysts believe the fears are exaggerated.
13: You should never see AI as a colleague or a boss in this case. You should see it like a trainee. I am really worried when I see decision makers, managers for large organizations and boards saying, how can we use AI to cut costs and cut staff? That's not what you're supposed to do with AI. Use AI for good. Use AI for innovation.
9: If AI is already good enough to run a cafe, who among us can really say that we aren't replaceable?
14: Give me a 15-word piece to camera to round off this report. Whether artificial intelligence becomes humanity's greatest tool or most disruptive boss remains deeply uncertain. Paul Rees, Al Jazeera, Stockholm.
1: That's it from me, Anna Burns-Francis. The news continues here after Fault Lines.

Ecuador was once one of the safest countries in Latin America. In the past 7 years, it's descended into violence. International drug cartels have joined forces with local gangs, battling for control of trafficking routes and recruiting tens of thousands of people into their ranks. Today, it has one of the highest homicide rates in the world. Guayaquil, its largest city near the western coast, is an epicenter of the killing.

0: This is a scene that plays out every night on the streets of Ecuador. In 2025, there were more than 9,000 homicides. That's 25 murders every day. To try and stop the skyrocketing violence, in 2024, newly elected President Daniel Noboa sent the army onto the streets, patrolling neighborhoods, launching operations. He called it Plan Phoenix.
1: El Estado se va limpiando. Con paso firme, los cabecillas van cayendo. Con paso firme, los grupos narcoterroristas se van desintegrando.
0: Many Ecuadorians, desperate for an end to the violence, welcomed the crackdown. We went with the military on a night raid in a village outside Guayaquil, where gangs are known to kidnap people for ransom.
2: The government's been doubling down on its hardline strategy. Just during our visit, they've sent 10,000 more troops onto the streets. The army are going from door to door here because in the morning police found two people that were being kidnapped here. So they're trying to find out if these houses hold any more captives.
0: The government designated more than 20 gangs as terrorist organizations, authorizing lethal force against them. But there's a problem.
3: In terms of lowering the violence, has Plan Phoenix worked?
4: What we've seen in practice is that there's been a rise in homicides, so it has not even been effective. At the same time that we saw this deployment of the military, we also started seeing a rise in human rights violations. They are trained to go into war, but now they are being asked to fight gangs. And that requires a completely different logic than shooting to kill.
0: Fault Lines has confirmed that 51 people have been forcibly disappeared since the military was deployed to the streets. It's turned into a nationally charged issue.
3: Why have the armed forces disappeared people?
4: The best answer I can give you is that they are doing it because they can. They are not following any sort of protocol. They have the backing of the president, and they know there's no accountability for the enforced disappearances. So they know they can act with impunity.

0: Following the deadliest police raid in Brazil's history, Fault Lines travels to Rio to investigate a turf war mired in impunity and corruption. Accompanying the police,
1: everyone's just taking cover and waiting.
0: And interviewing their adversaries.
1: We've managed to gain access to one of the most powerful drug trafficking groups in Rio. We're currently being taken to a secret location to talk to them.
0: Rio's Forever War on Al Jazeera.
2: Newtok was among the first communities in the world to recognize the dangers of our warming planet. There's concerns that the chemicals may have leaked into the Ohio River, a major waterway connected to the derailment area.
3: All of this area is under a mandatory evacuation order, along with 1 million people across the Gulf Coast in the state of Florida.
4: This red banner behind me stretches all around the White House, more than 3 kilometers surrounding it.
2: The Border Patrol is actually cutting through this wire because there are asylum seekers who are baking underneath the sun. They're already standing on U.S. soil. They have a legitimate right to claim asylum here in this country.
5: In-depth analysis of the day's headlines.
6: There will be no absolute winner in this war, and there will be no absolute loser. Both have to take whatever wins they have and exit it.
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7: The torch of global leadership is passing from the United States to China.
5: Frank assessments.
8: Congo holds minerals that are so essential to artificial intelligence that no matter what happens there, the international community is now going to move from a perspective of bringing peace and justice.
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9: Examining the headlines.
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1: We're with the police who are about to carry out a raid. 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

0: I'm Mohammed Jamjoum. This is Al Jazeera live from Doha. Coming up.
1: There is a chance that whether it's later today, tomorrow, in a couple days.
0: Iran and the United States say they're close to reaching an understanding while regional diplomacy ramps up to end the war. A warning that at least 10 more countries in Africa are at risk after the latest Ebola outbreak in Democratic Republic of Congo. Calling for political change in Serbia, tens of thousands of students hold a mass rally in the capital, Belgrade, renewing pressure on the president. Also ahead, China's worst coal mine explosion in years kills 82 people. President Xi Jinping calls for an all-out rescue effort. Regional leaders are ramping up efforts to end the war in Iran. There have been several crucial developments. Iran and the United States now say they are close to reaching an understanding that could lead to an agreement. Pakistan, which has been playing a critical role as mediator, has released a statement after a visit by its army chief to Tehran on Friday. It says the mediation efforts of the past 24 hours have resulted in what it calls encouraging progress. Al Jazeera has also learned Tehran has responded to the latest U.S. peace proposal and is now awaiting a response from President Donald Trump. The U.S. and Iran acknowledge the progress they've made so far, but both say more needs to be done.
2: Our focus at this stage is on ending the imposed war with coordinates that you are more or less aware of, based on the 14-point proposal of the Islamic Republic of Iran, which has been exchanged back and forth several times regarding various clauses, with the parties' viewpoints exchanged. And in these past few days, some points and phrasings over which disagreements still existed were also discussed, and proposals were presented, some of which are still under review and being commented on.
0: In Washington, U.S. President Donald Trump has scaled back some of his social events for this weekend, while his Secretary of State, Marco Rubio, says there's a chance an agreement with Iran could come within a day or two.
1: There is a chance that whether it's later today, tomorrow, in a couple days, we may have something to say. But this issue needs to be solved, as the president has said, one way or the other. Iran can never have a nuclear weapon. The straits need to be opened without tolls. They need to turn over their enriched uranium. They need to turn over their highly enriched uranium. We need to address that issue. We need to address the issue of enrichment. These are the president's points consistently. And his preference is always to deal with it in a diplomatic way. The president's preference is always to solve problems such as these through a negotiated diplomatic solution. That's what we're working on right now. But this problem will be solved, as the president's made clear one way or the other.
0: The Reuters news agency is reporting that Donald Trump's expected to hold a phone call with Arab leaders in the coming hours. He'll also speak with leaders of Turkey and Pakistan. Well, let's go live now to Washington, D.C., where Patty Culhane joins us. Patty, what more do we know about this expected phone call?
3: We think it's possibly started as of right now. And I think you can read into that this could be a sign of progress. And it also shows the importance that this president places on the leadership of that region. Any deal he would obviously want to let them know about. And he has been talking to reporters. He told Axios earlier on a phone call that he was 50-50, basically 50% considering going back into war, 50% agreeing to the proposal. And he said, if we don't like the proposal, and I want to quote him here, then the deal will blow them to 1,000 hells. So then he also told Axios that he's going to be meeting with his advisors, so that likely already happened if these phone calls are going to take place, and he may make a decision tomorrow. So he's getting feedback, obviously, from leadership in the region. It's important to remember, Donald Trump said he was an hour away from relaunching military strikes in Iran, but then told reporters that he'd stopped out of a request from leadership in the Gulf because they wanted to see if a peace deal could be reached. So very notable who he's speaking to, also notable who he's not speaking to. We're going to be waiting to see if he reaches out to Israeli Prime Minister Benjamin Netanyahu. They talked a couple of days ago. It was reported to be a fairly tense call. And after that, Donald Trump said that Israeli's Prime Minister Benjamin Netanyahu will do whatever he tells him to do. So obviously one of the big sticking points is the Iranians would like to see the firing in firing at Lebanon stopped. So possibly that could be the point of contention. But it does seem that after so many weeks and so many times that the administration has signaled they are close to a deal, that they could actually be close to a deal this time.
0: Patty, we've also seen these comments from Marco Rubio saying that something has to be done about the Strait of Hormuz. Do we know if there is expected to be any shift in position from the U.S. when it comes to control or presence in the Strait of Hormuz?
3: No, and even the Central Command put out a statement today saying that they have stopped.

0: Stopped 100 Iranian ships trying to transit that area. And let's not forget, they've put a blockade on it in response to the strait being closed. It is an undeniable demand from the Trump administration. They say the Strait of Hormuz has got to be open. They said the world will not tolerate if a toll is put in place. It's also domestically, he's under a tremendous amount of pressure. This is the Memorial Day holiday in the United States, the unofficial start to summer and the pretty much official start to the driving season. And the cost of gas is a growing concern for the American public, but also members of his own political party that have been really pushing him, the majority pushing him, to try and make a deal. So the president started his day on social media, sending out a map, a picture of a map of the region with the United States flag draped over the entirety of Iran. And so he's sending mixed signals, obviously, on social media and with these phone calls. Obviously, reading the tea leaves is always very difficult with any U.S. president, but it does appear there is some movement. Which direction, we don't know, but we'll keep you posted.
1: All right, that's Al Jazeera's Patty Callahan joining us live with all the latest from Washington, D.C. Patty, thanks so much for unpacking all that for us. Well, here's a look at the sticking points in the talks between the U.S. and Iran. Tehran wants an end to fighting on all fronts, including conflict involving its allied groups. It says there should be no more targeted assassinations. Iran is also seeking guarantees against future attacks and reparations for war damages. Iran also wants its sovereignty over the Strait of Hormuz recognized. Iran says it will reopen the strait if Washington lifts its naval blockade on Iranian ports. The U.S. is pushing for a 20-year suspension of Iran's uranium enrichment program and the transfer of its highly enriched uranium stockpile. Tehran has rejected demands to abandon enrichment, saying its nuclear program is civilian. President Trump is demanding assurances Iran will never be able to build a nuclear weapon. The U.S. also wants Iran to limit the range and number of ballistic missiles it has. Well, let's speak now to Paul Musgrave. He's an associate professor of government at Georgetown University in Qatar and a U.S. foreign policy analyst. Paul, thanks so much for being with us here on Al Jazeera. Look, we were just speaking to our correspondent in Washington, D.C., Patty Callahan, and she was saying that, as always, it's difficult to read the tea leaves when it comes to trying to figure out exactly which direction Donald Trump is trying to go in right now. On the one hand, there are comments from him indicating that potentially Iran and the U.S. are close to a deal right now. On the other hand, there are other comments indicating that he might want to strike Iran again. You also have this Truth Social post of his where he has essentially overlaid a flag, a United States flag, over Iranian territory. What do you make of this? What to you does this indicate as far as where things are in this process?
2: You know, there's a classic trope in American procedurals, American cop shows, in which you have the good cop and the bad cop. And right now, it looks like Donald Trump's Truth Social feed is the good cop and the bad cop and the insane cop and the cop who's being investigated by internal affairs. There's a lot going on. It is incredibly difficult if you're in Tehran to try to figure out what the U.S. president is trying to say. You know, Patty has been watching U.S. politics for a long time. I've been watching for U.S. politics for a long time. And some of these memes, and there's no other word for it, memes, really have me scratching my head. But the fundamentals are a really good guide here, and the fundamentals are what they've been for the past several weeks. Tehran currently has control over the Strait of Hormuz. Tehran has not been destroyed. It has not been overthrown. It has not been beaten down by weeks of U.S. airstrikes. And that means that the United States has very few cards left to play right now. And Tehran has more time in which it can let negotiations play out without having to fold. So that means that President Trump has very little leverage. And that means that what he's trying to do is trying to get the Iranians to believe that they need to make a deal right now. But there's no reason why they need to do that.
1: So, if, as you say, President Trump has very little leverage, and yet he is trying to be good cop and bad cop, he is trying to be the carrot and the stick in this scenario, what does that do when it comes to negotiations going on the ground in Tehran with Pakistani officials? How does this not hamper negotiations going forward?
2: Oh, it must hamper them tremendously. And I think that Iranian statements have been, you know, surely they're pushing an agenda, but nevertheless, they're very clear. They don't regard the United States as a credible negotiating ally. Because right now, when the United States negotiates with Tehran, the last two times, the United States has, you know, launched a war. It's also killed Iranian leaders in the middle of negotiations. It's very hard to make a deal with a country.

0: that has that kind of background. Now, Qatar, Pakistan, others, according to media reports, are trying to mediate this. They're trying to make sure that this comes through. But it is actually very hard to look at these negotiations and to actually see how Tehran could view the United States as credible. Now, there are ways that you could make this credible, because when it comes down to it, this is about the nuclear program and it's about the Strait of Hormuz. And what we're seeing is frameworks or ideas about making a negotiating process possible, having a structured negotiation process. That might work. But when you have the President of the United States, who has thousands of nuclear warheads at his command, posting these sorts of threats, saying these sorts of threats, pushing this kind of agenda, yeah, it would be very hard to see that this is actually the behavior of a country or a government that really wants to drive a credible, lasting deal right now.
1: So, Paul, we hear officials saying that there is cautious optimism right now when it comes to these talks. We've heard quotes from Pakistani officials saying that there is encouraging progress. Now, maybe that sounds a bit tenuous or cautious, but it sounds positive, as though there is momentum. I've also heard some of your analysis in the last few hours in which you have said that Donald Trump might find it in his best case scenario to maybe carry out a limited strike on Iran. How would that be something that Donald Trump would view positively for him right now, as unpopular as this war is in the United States currently, when you look at the polling?
0: I think that the one way that you could imagine this working is for President Trump to carry out strikes in order to try to pressure Tehran, but also to demonstrate to his domestic base, American conservatives, Republicans, to demonstrate that he is trying everything he can to get the best possible arrangement, and to demonstrate the use of U.S. force to show that he's playing the role that they have cast him in. You know, this is a very unpopular war. President Trump at this point is an unpopular president, but he retains tremendous sway with his base. And that's what matters to him going into the summer, going into the election season. And so I think that if he were able to do something like this, much as President Nixon did in December 1972, just before signing a peace treaty with North Vietnam, I think that this would be something that could make sense. And it might even be something that could be communicated to the Iranians. That's speculation, but you can't imagine different scenarios. But it's very hard to escape the fundamentals of the situation that Donald Trump is in which, despite an amazing amount of, you know, military and lethal force, the United States simply has not cracked the Iranian regime. And any sort of forceful resolution to this crisis is going to take years, if not longer.
1: All right. Paul Musgrave, Associate Professor of Government at Georgetown University in Qatar and a U.S. foreign policy analyst. Thank you so much for being with us here on Al Jazeera. Always great to get your perspective. The Ebola outbreak in the eastern DRC is spiraling out of control. That's the warning from the Africa Centers for Disease Control. Officials say 10 more countries in the region are now at risk. Uganda's health ministry has already confirmed 2 new cases. The World Health Organization has raised the risk level in the DRC from high to very high. The agency says nearly 750 suspected cases and 177 suspected deaths have been recorded. The UN has released $60 million from its Central Emergency Response Fund to speed up efforts to contain the outbreak.
2: If today we have so many cases in Goma and South Kivu, that can spread to other regions of DRC or other places, other countries, it will become another issue. And I really support the position from the minister saying that they are using all mechanisms to see how we can respond to this outbreak.
1: Journalist Chris Ochamringa is in Kinshasa with all the latest developments.
3: Well, the Africa Centers for Disease Control and Prevention is really coordinating this response as the lead health agency for Africa. They have held this meeting in the Ugandan capital, Kampala, with Uganda, DRC officials and South Sudan, to try and find ways of coming up with a coordinated approach to stop this disease from spreading further. Because it's well known that many African countries, the health care systems in many African countries are very fragile, they're not well funded. So they want to identify the gaps in some of these countries. The DRC is a classic example. When this outbreak in Ituri province happened, there was a delay in detecting the cases because the testing kits that authorities in the DRC had were configured to detect a different strain, the Zaire strain, which is more common here. So these are the things that the Africa CDC is trying to work out, kind of come up with a harmonized strategy for all African countries to move on the same footing. Because during the COVID-19 pandemic, many African countries were not getting vaccines. There was a lot of disgruntlement from Africa. So this is a strategy that the Africa CDC is using to kind of champion this cause for the continent's healthcare system.
1: Still ahead on Al Jazeera, find out why tens of thousands of people in Southern California have been told to leave their homes.

0: individual has claimed responsibility for this attack so far, but the security situation in Syria does remain complex.
1: With detailed coverage,
2: many people have died, others are infected, so it's a race against time, and they say that a vaccine has to be found as quickly as possible.
1: From around the world.
3: In hosting Trump one week and Putin the next, Xi Jinping wants to show the world that China can speak to all sides.
1: Hearing the facts.
2: They don't have enough water or food. The situation here is dire.
1: With the latest global news and insightful documentaries, Al Jazeera's teams across the world bring you closer to the heart of the story.
4: In the disputed waters of the South China Sea, confrontations between China and the Philippines are increasingly common and dangerous. 101 East witnesses the high-stakes brinkmanship firsthand.
5: You're flying too close. You're endangering the lives of our crew.
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0: You're watching Al Jazeera. Here's a reminder of our top stories this hour. Iran and the United States say they are close to reaching an understanding that could lead to an agreement. It comes as Pakistani mediation efforts in Tehran ended, with the team saying encouraging progress has been made. U.S. Secretary of State Marco Rubio says a deal could come this weekend. In Lebanon, Hezbollah has said that Tehran's latest proposal submitted through Pakistani mediation to end the Iran war reaffirms its demand that Lebanon be included in any agreement. On the ground, Israel has carried out more attacks on southern and eastern Lebanon, with the district of Tyre facing the most strikes. That's despite last month's U.S. brokered ceasefire. A funeral has been held for three medical responders killed in an attack on Friday after they arrived on the scene of a drone strike. A residential building in the center of Tyre has been reduced to rubble after an overnight Israeli strike. Entire families were displaced in a neighborhood already hosting many who had fled other parts of southern Lebanon. Al Jazeera's Obaida Hito reports from Tyre.
1: This building behind me that looks like a pile of rubble is the one that was marked by Israel overnight. It was issued a forced evacuation order. They asked the people in all of these neighborhoods to leave 500 meters away from this building because this is what Israel planned to do with it, reducing it to a pile of broken steel and cables, people's lives, cement blocks. You can see it's just a pile of rubble. It was a multi-story building that has been reduced to nothing. You see the extensive damage to the buildings immediately around it as well. The people in this neighborhood last night had to flee and wait for 2 hours until Israel carried out this strike, which has caused significant damage to multiple city blocks here. And we are in the center of the city of Tyre. Many displaced people who were outside of Tyre returned after the announcement of a ceasefire. And then other people who were displaced from other parts of southern Lebanon have also come to the city of Tyre. Israeli attacks like this are not only taking people's lives and displacing innocent civilians, it's also causing a huge impact on the Lebanese economy. The war today has cost at least $20 billion, and it's destruction like this to residential buildings and businesses that is destroying communities. And we're going to speak to one of the owners of these buildings, a family-owned building that has completely lost everything in this strike.
2: As is often the case, around 10:30 last night, the Israelis issued an evacuation order for the building and began calling us, telling us to leave. We've lost everything. I'm on the first floor, my parents live above me, and my cousins are on the upper floors. My uncles and other cousins live in the neighboring building, which has now been destroyed. This feels like a psychological war as much as a military one, an effort to poison the atmosphere and terrorize everyone.
1: There's no clear sign as to when the conflict here in Lebanon is going to end, but people

0: here say that they're going to continue cleaning up even if Israel strikes more buildings like this and carry on. Obeidahito, Al Jazeera, Tyre, Lebanon.
1: Thousands of people, led by university students, are holding a mass rally in the Serbian capital, Belgrade, renewing calls for political change. The students want to remove the government of President Aleksandar Vučić. Protests started 2 years ago after a train station canopy collapsed, killing 16 people. Since then, there have been regular rallies demanding government accountability and denouncing corruption. President Vučić has criticized the student movement. Demonstrations have at times turned violent, with protesters accusing police of excessive use of force. Well, let's speak now to journalist Tatjana Kekić in Belgrade. Tatjana, thanks for being with us here on Al Jazeera. Just set the scene for us at first. At this hour, how many demonstrators, as far as you know, are out now? And aside from calling for political change, what else are they demanding?
2: Well, from the aerial footage, it looks like tens of thousands, if not hundreds of thousands, of students have gathered in the central square of Slavia, central junction in the capital, Belgrade, which seems similar to last year's massive protest in March, which was the largest protest in Serbia's history. Now, aside from elections, the students are calling for an end to corruption, which they see as the main cause of that train station collapse, which you mentioned in November 2024.
1: Tatjana, these protests started as anti-corruption demonstrations, but the movement, it's turned into a political one. How much power do these protesters hold right now, and how much support do they have amongst members of the public?
2: Well, from these protests, which went on throughout last year, you can see that they have huge support from the public, and that's because they're an all-encompassing movement, really, against the government. But they do not have a clear political platform or policies, and this is the main problem and the main obstacle to actually delivering real change. And they do not have a leader or a personality which could, you know, really challenge the president, Vučić, going into elections, which he's called for this autumn. If we compare, for example, the situation to Hungary, where you had Magyar, a figure who came from within the establishment, there is no such figure here. So that's the main limit on the possibility for change, I would say, even though the protests have huge public support.
1: Tatjana, are there attempts amongst these groups, amongst these protesters, to try to find some type of leader, some type of spokesperson or a committee of spokespeople to try to, as you said, you know, communicate their message in a way that perhaps would get them even more support or make it able for them to affect the kind of change that they want to see?
2: Well, the main problem for them is that their students who have been organizing these protests and blockades are deeply suspicious of the organized opposition, who are not popular amongst the country, who are disorganized and so on. The students, however, have pledged that they will go to elections with a list of candidates which they've picked, which will not include students, but perhaps experts, university professors and so on. But little has really come out about who these people will be and what policies they are going to stand on against an entrenched establishment.
1: All right, that's journalist Tatjana Kekić live for us in Belgrade. Tatjana, thanks so much for being with us here on Al Jazeera. We appreciate it. Chinese President Xi Jinping has urged authorities to spare no effort in continuing search and rescue operations after a gas explosion at a coal mine in the northern Shaanxi province. At least 82 people have been killed and 9 people remain missing. Katrina Yu reports.
3: The explosion took place in Liu Shenyu coal mine in Qinyuan County, Shaanxi province, on Friday evening. 247 workers were in the underground facility at the time, including Wang Yong, who was recovering in hospital.
4: I didn't hear any noise, but a smell of puff of smoke. The smell of the smoke was like the sulfur smell of firecrackers. I immediately told my colleagues to run. Halfway, I saw someone lying on the ground who was choked by the smoke. I also fainted at the time. I lay on the ground for more than an hour. When I woke up the people next to me, and then we ran out of the coal pit together.
3: State media say 123 survivors were treated in hospital, many from exposure to toxic gases. Around 30 have been able to return home. Some remain in critical condition. Dozens have died. The primary cause, suffocation. 750 emergency personnel have been dispatched to the site. The facility is owned by Shaanxi Tongzhou Group, a mining conglomerate which has reportedly been sanctioned before for safety violations. Executives at the firm have been detained, pending an investigation into the disaster. President Xi Jinping has called for an all-out effort to help those affected. China's mining safety record has improved in recent years, but fatal incidents continue to occur. In 2023, more than 50 miners were killed in Inner Mongolia when a pit mine collapsed. This accident at Liu Shenyu coal mine is the worst in more than a decade. Katrina Yu, Al Jazeera, Beijing.
1: Tens of thousands of people in Southern California have been told to leave their homes after a chemical leak at an aerospace facility. A tank containing a toxic substance used in plastics production has been leaking since Thursday at the site in Orange County, southeast of Los Angeles.
5: There's only two things that can happen. It could crack and leak, or it could blow up. That's not acceptable to us. I have an entire team actively working locally, regionally, across the state, and across the country to try to figure out how to fix this.
1: In New York, an explosion at a dry dock on Staten Island has killed one person and injured 36 others, including first responders. The blast happened as firefighters responding to a call tried to rescue two people trapped by the flames. Officials say the person who died was a civilian. SpaceX has carried out a mostly successful test flight of its biggest and most powerful Starship yet. The rocket blasted off from Texas on an hour-long flight, releasing 20 mock Starlink satellites. The spacecraft reached its planned destination in the Indian Ocean, despite some engine trouble, before erupting in flames upon impact. NASA plans to use the rocket to land astronauts on the moon. The test comes days after Elon Musk announced plans to take the company public. Our coverage continues after Inside Story, which is next. Stay tuned.
6: Hard-hitting interviews.
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13: The world is changing rapidly, and population growth is slowing down dramatically. A new documentary examines what's behind the decline in global birth rates.
14: Kenyan women are learning more about what it means to have children, examining and questioning.
13: And how this is impacting different cities around the world.
15: The number of pupils has been falling and falling. What happens to our family of schools?
13: The population bust. Baby doomers on Al Jazeera.
16: The face of war. More than a million people in Lebanon forced to move because of Israel's attacks and occupation of territory in the south of the country. Those who can't find shelter are in the streets, among them Palestinian refugees.
17: In the early days of the conflict between Israel and Hezbollah, the Israeli military issued a blanket evacuation order during an intensified military offensive. The order demanded the evacuation of entire neighborhoods.
16: The Burj al Barajni camp was among them. It's home to Palestinian refugees.
18: It's been one humiliation after another. Our whole lives, we have continuously been targeted. And then we are confined to these camps.
16: It was in these camps where the first exodus of Palestinians arrived nearly 80 years ago, after Israel forced them from their homes. It's known as the Nakba. Many here say their lives have become an ongoing Nakba, as they remain trapped in limbo and insecurity.
19: The U.S. and India are seeking to mend ties after a year of diplomatic seesaw. Tariffs imposed, then quickly scrapped because of the war in Iran. It's one example of how international relations and conflict have become more complex and interlinked in recent years. So is pragmatism replacing ideology in today's diplomatic world? This is Inside Story.

Hey there, I'm Scott McLean. The U.S. top diplomat Marco Rubio is in India, a tricky trip perhaps after a year of turbulent relations because of trade tariffs and Washington's growing ties with Pakistan. The war in Iran has brought a U-turn by U.S. President Donald Trump, allowing India to buy Russian oil without penalty. It's just one example of how interlinked and complex international relations have become. While Russia's

0: ally, Iran, has been at war with the U.S. Moscow's been wanting to avoid angering the United States, given its role in the Ukraine war. China has hosted the U.S. and Russian leaders in quick succession, and now Pakistan's too, 9 months after India's Prime Minister Narendra Modi visited. All normal diplomacy, some might say, but others may argue that in days gone by, international relations were clearer, defined more by ideology and established alliances. So are we witnessing a big change with pragmatism and global trade becoming the main driving force? We'll discuss this with our guests shortly, but first, this report by Alexandra Byers.
1: U.S. Secretary of State Marco Rubio is in India on what many are calling a repair mission. His first stop, the humanitarian organization founded by Mother Teresa. The four-day visit also includes a meeting with Prime Minister Narendra Modi, and talks are expected to focus on trade, energy, and defense cooperation. Rubio is hoping to improve a relationship that's been hit by severe whiplash from the Trump administration for much of the last year. The U.S. has long tried to foster closer ties with India, seen as an important counterweight to growing Russian and Chinese influence. But those efforts suffered a setback last year when Trump slapped some of the highest U.S. tariffs on Indian goods, up to 50% at one point. Punishment, he said, for India buying Russian oil. It's a move that sent the Indian government scrambling. It committed to cutting out Russian oil, and Trump agreed to roll back some of those tariffs in an interim agreement. But India also pivoted, signing what it called the mother of all trade deals with the European Union. Just one example of the global ripple effect of the unpredictable nature of U.S. foreign policy. India has also been affected by the energy crisis sparked by the U.S.-Israeli war on Iran, with no real option but to continue buying Russian oil. Washington's temporarily waived sanctions to help energy-vulnerable countries affected by its war. But it's also pressuring India to start buying American oil instead.
2: We want to sell them as much energy as they'll buy. And obviously, you've seen, I think we're at historic levels of U.S. production and U.S. export. We want to be able to do more. We were already in talks with them to do more. We want to be a bigger part of their portfolio. We also think there's opportunities with Venezuelan oil.
1: It hasn't helped that Washington has grown closer to India's rival Pakistan, approving a $600 million sale of advanced upgrades for its F-16 jets and allowing Islamabad to emerge as a crucial negotiator with Iran. Rubio's India visit comes as Pakistan's prime minister is on a high-level visit to China, following closely on the heels of visits by President Trump and Russia's Vladimir Putin. Just a snapshot of the complexity of international relations today, where conflicts and shifting alliances are changing the global system. Alexandra Byers, Al Jazeera for Inside Story.
0: All right, let's bring in our guests in New Delhi. Brahma Chalani, a professor emeritus of strategic studies at the Center for Policy Research. In London, Chris Weefer, the chief executive officer at Macro Advisory Strategic Consultancy. And in Shanghai, Sean Ryan, the founder and managing director of the China Market Research Group. Gentlemen, thank you all so much for being here. Brahma, we'll start with you. Marco Rubio is in India right now to perhaps mend ties with the Indian government. But I wonder, if you're India, are you looking to put all of your eggs in the American basket, or are you looking to maybe hedge or de-risk and maybe forge stronger ties with some other global powers like Russia or China?
3: Trump has not only introduced greater volatility into the U.S.-India relationship, but also damaged U.S. credibility in Indian eyes. So certainly, India is not going to be putting all its eggs in the American basket. But geopolitically, Trump has also moved closer to both of India's two regional adversaries, China, as we saw from Trump's recent Beijing visit, and Pakistan. So for India, it's obvious that despite the warmth in the U.S.-India relationship under successive American presidents until Trump returned to the White House, that relationship has to be seen by New Delhi as part of a wider basket of relationships, and therefore India is going to be far more realistic now in terms of its pursuit of the relationship with Washington.
0: Chris, does the U.S. have leverage over India? I mean, is there anything that Marco Rubio could do or say to get India maybe to, say, pump the brakes on investment with Russia or Iran, where there is a trade corridor right now being established? Is that, do they have something they can hold over India?
4: Well, it's more a case, the U.S. is the world's biggest economy. And for any economy in the world to grow and to develop, India, of course, for sure, they need access or would like access to the world's biggest market. And the U.S. also, as we saw with the previous threats and imposition of tariffs, can make life very difficult for countries like India and others in terms of global trade. So, if you like, the U.S. has that stick in the sense that it is still the dominant economic power in the world. And, as we've seen in many countries, if you have a difficult relationship with Washington, with President Trump, with the U.S. right now, then you have a difficult time in global trade. So that's really what it's holding over India and other countries.
0: Sean Ryan, you're there in Shanghai. Is China also maybe de-risking from the United States? And why do you think that is?
5: Well, it's good to be here, Scott. I think what we've seen over the last 8 years is the United States and Europe has said that they want to decouple or de-risk from China. So what did China do? They listened and they actually de-risked from the United States. So in 2017, when Trump started the trade war against China, a full 17% of China's exports went to the U.S. That number is down only to 11%. So exports from China to America only account for 2.5% of China's overall GDP. So China has de-risked from the U.S., but the U.S. hasn't de-risked from China, Scott. So, for instance, it's not just rare earths, where China controls 90% of refining. It's also in refining and smelting commodities like nickel, chrome ore, tungsten, copper. And it's also producing pharmaceuticals. So most pharmaceuticals go through China and India. About 90% of antibiotics are made in China, and about 100% of ibuprofen and paracetamol are made in China. So China has de-risked from the United States, which is why it has all the leverage over the U.S. and Western Europe in trade right now, because those two markets, even though they said they wanted to decouple from China, really haven't and haven't built up their industrial base at all, Scott.
0: Sean, does that perhaps explain why we are seeing less and less enthusiasm for this alliance called the Quad, made up of the U.S., Japan, Australia, and India? Meetings are becoming less common. Its power seems to be sort of less exerted less often. Is that because everyone's getting comfortable with the fact that they all have a lot of eggs in the Chinese basket? And despite the fact that this alliance was formed to counter China's assertiveness, that they have to get along with China, whether they like it or not?
5: Yeah, part of it is because China's merged as the largest trade partner for both India and Australia. So even just 3-4 years ago, India's largest trade partner was the United States at about $130 billion U.S. a year. That number is up to $150 billion with China. But it also comes down to Trump. You have to think, the United States for 70 years after the end of World War II really created a stable trading system for their allies and their partners. You know, they were terrible towards their enemies like Libya and Iraq. But if you adhered to the American rules-based system, you benefited. But Trump has really torn that apart, slapping 50% tariffs on India, trying to take Greenland from Denmark, you know, questioning whether or not NATO should even exist. And at the end of the day, as we saw in the intro, Marco Rubio and before him, Tony Blinken, both were saying, we want Europe and India to buy American LNG and American oil. And so America is selling LNG to the Europeans at 4 times the price than what they were getting from the Russians before the Ukraine war. And now, you know, India is facing energy shortages, so they're having to buy oil from the U.S. So at the end of the day, I think Quad is disintegrating because they can't trust America as that stable security guarantor that they had been for 70, 75 years after the end of World War II.
0: So we're interested in answering this question of, you know, if it's not the rules-based order, what is the guiding light in today's foreign policy universe? So, Brahma, for instance, in India, Prime Minister Modi has not really pushed back very loudly against the Iran war, despite the obvious economic trouble that it's causing in his country. And I wonder,

0: What does that tell us about India's foreign policy and what's guiding it right now?
1: India pursues an independent approach to international affairs, and it's been neutral in any conflict, whether it's the U.S. invasion and occupation of Iraq or Russian invasion of Ukraine and now the Iran war. India has tried to pursue neutrality. But to answer your larger question, in the current landscape of global geopolitics, equations between major powers have become more transactional, reflecting how globalization is segmenting into distinct geopolitical spheres. International relations can no longer be viewed through the lens of a rules-based international order or multilateral treaties. We are seeing how international law and norms are being cast aside with the return of might makes right. We are also witnessing the rise of economic nationalism and protectionism, especially in the West. So, as a result, major power relations in the current era have become competitive. They are driven heavily by bilateral negotiation and economic nationalist priorities. Yeah. But I think one other important point that we should not overlook is that the global turbulence that we are seeing today is because the world is in transition from one era to another. The post-World War II international order is fading and a new order is emerging. But the new order's contours are still not clear. And as history attests, such transition periods bring great volatility and even conflict. So we are in a transition period, and transition means turbulence.
0: Chris, do you agree with that?
2: Yeah, absolutely. We are absolutely in a very historic transition. As you say, the world has moved from kind of ideological differences. Life was so much easier and simpler to understand during the Cold War, for example.
0: Sure.
2: The U.S. was dominant, in the world in terms of economics and finance. The Russians were much more ideological. They were not competing economically. They were not competing financially. It was all about ideology. That world has ended, as we know, and it has now been replaced with a world where the China has emerged and wants to be at least one of the two major powers. And it is transactional. As Sean pointed out, it's the biggest trade partner for a lot of countries. It's growing bigger, and that's a new reality. And I think we saw this late last year when the U.S. published its revised national security strategy document. I think that was a very clear kind of acceptance, certainly understanding, if not acceptance, of the fact that the world going forward is going to be dominated, or it's going to be competing between the United States and China. That is the reality, and I think the U.S. has only accepted that in the last year or so.
0: Your point, or what I hear you saying here, is that look, it's gone from a rules-based order to something more like transactionalism, I suppose you might say. But aren't there still examples, though, where this is not the case, where foreign policy from the West is still guided by values? I mean, Europe wanted to, in the wake of the full-scale invasion of Russia in Ukraine, vowed to cut themselves off of Russian natural gas. And they have made huge strides in doing that. It used to be 40% of imports. Now it's down to 12%. I mean, aren't values still the guiding light for the West?
2: When you talk about Europe, I think that is absolutely the case. Ideology and values, and we hear that a lot. I do not think that is in any way the case in Washington or in the US anymore. I think the US has now gone full in terms of transactional. It is looking at the world in terms of, its position relative to the emerging China. As I say, that document published in December made very clear that the U.S. in future is going to be primarily focused on its own areas of interest, in its own areas of security, whether it's trade or militarily, etc. I think Europe has been left behind. Europe is going to have this kind of, inward discussion, as it were, or this reality check when perhaps the Ukraine war is over. Then you're going to have a world where Europe is like in the middle, geographically, same with India, perhaps Saudi Arabia. You're going to have two very dominant countries.

0: which are very transactional based, that they want to control their spheres of influence. And Europe really is caught in the middle. They need to decide whether or not they're going to try and continue with an ideological based report approach, or will go transactional. And I think they'll have no choice but to adopt a transactional approach, given that China and the US clearly now are doing that.
1: So, Sean, Chris says that the United States has gone full transactional when it comes to its foreign policy. But I would just push back on that by pointing out that there are still U.S. sanctions on people and entities in Xinjiang over forced labor allegations and human rights abuse allegations. Isn't that still an example of the U.S. standing up for Western values?
2: Not really, Scott. So I view that more as an effort by the United States to contain and destabilize China and push for regime overthrow. I've actually traveled all over Xinjiang. I visited cotton fields. I visited factories. I haven't seen any instances or evidence of forced labor or genocide.
1: But Sean, if that's the case, then why does the Chinese government not let foreign journalists in to see for themselves?
2: Yeah, but so, I mean, like, a foreigner can get on a plane and fly into Xinjiang tomorrow. They could fly in today and go anywhere. They don't need special permits.
1: And they wouldn't be followed by minders or anything like that?
2: With journalists, it's a little different.
1: I just want to bring this discussion back to the subject matter. And, Brahma, my question is for you is, in the world that we're in today, does India, countries like India, do they still have to choose between East and West? Or is this, you know, a choice that belongs in the past?
3: India is a world by itself. India is one-sixth of humanity. So India doesn't have to choose sites. India's economic growth relies not on exports. India is not an export-oriented economy. In fact, India imports far more than it exports. Its growth relies on domestic consumption. So India is a world by itself. But if I could return to your argument that the West is pursuing value-based foreign policy, and you mentioned Xinjiang sanctions. Those sanctions against China, whether they are over the suppression of freedoms in Hong Kong or Xinjiang or in Tibet, these are all largely symbolic sanctions. They don't hit the principal decision makers. When was the last time you heard a Western leader speak about China's human rights record? Trump was in China recently. He never uttered a single word on the repression in Tibet or in Hong Kong or in Xinjiang or anywhere else. It further underpins a perception that strategic accommodation is increasingly taking precedence over principle and long-term security.
1: Chris, I wonder, given the interconnectedness of the world right now, I mean, are U.S. moves or Western moves like sanctions and things like that, is it possible to still make those moves without unintended consequences? And I just think of sanctions on Russia. I think of sanctions on Iran. The unintended consequence of that is that, well, China gets to buy all that oil and gas at a discount.
0: I think, yes, sanctioning big countries that have got an important role in global economy will always have negative pushback. And as you mentioned, Russia, a big supplier of energy, but also other materials, fertilizers, etc., all of which, you know, have become more expensive, more difficult. And there has been, you know, very significant negative consequences, particularly on Europe, because Europe used to be the biggest trade partner. And as sanctions against Russia has made it difficult to trade with Russia, it's the European economies that have suffered and they're paying significantly more. Can I make one quick point?
1: Please.
0: Just go back. You were saying about the ideology versus transactional. And you know, I would give you an example. The example is Kazakhstan. Kazakhstan has adopted some very, very kind of repressive, tough legislation banning LGBTQ2, suppressing basically all kind of, you know, anti-government forces, etc. There was a pushback from Europe. There was some complaints about these restrictive measures, but it quickly went away. The U.S., Washington, which previously has been very critical of these sort of measures around the world, said absolutely nothing. And now Europe really hasn't said anything of complaint either. And the reason is because the US and Europe want the critical minerals that are in Kazakhstan. And

0: have made no secret about it, and they've already made some investments, and Europe is funding the so-called Middle Corridor transit route. So here is a very clear example of where a government has adopted very, very repressive measures, the sort of measures that in the past would have absolutely led to instant condemnation, if not sanctions from Brussels and Washington, and now absolute silence. And I think the other, we wait to see what happens with regard to the end of the Russia-Ukraine war, but the US, President Trump and some of his officials have already said that in the event of a peace deal, the US will start to ease sanctions against Russia immediately because they want US companies to have access to Russian resources. They want to trade with Russia. Europe, on the other hand, is saying that, you know, they're going to keep sanctions longer for ideological reasons. And this is going to be where Russia, or where Europe is going to have to decide if the US and, you know, Korea and some other Asian countries know are, you know, dropping sanctions and engaging with Russia, can or will Europe decide to lose out, as it were, for ideological reasons, yeah, or will they just join and go in for practical reasons? So we already have some very clear examples of that shift from ideology to transactional already in place.
1: Sean, China is currently ordering companies within its borders to ignore U.S. sanctions, specifically when it comes to oil refineries that buy oil from Iran. And I just wonder, I mean, are Western sanctions still effective when it comes to big countries like China, or do they only work in limited specific cases on maybe smaller countries that are more easily to isolate?
2: So because the United States, you know, weaponized technology and weaponized the U.S. dollar against China and Russia over the last 10 years, the Chinese have been worried about being sanctioned. And so what they did is they pushed for SIPs, which is the RMB trading system. They wanted to get away from the U.S. dollars and the SWIFT system. And Marco Rubio himself said that in 5 years, the United States might not be able to sanction people anymore because nobody's going to use the greenback. So what China has done is they've reduced their U.S. dollar holdings from $1.4 trillion to about $680 billion. They've pushed SIPs, so they're doing a lot of currency swaps with Saudi Arabia, UAE, and other countries. And they're hoping that China is going to become a reserve currency for other nations, probably 5 to 10% of overall holdings. But right now, Scott, 40% of all cross-border trade done into China is done with the Chinese RMB. So China has been quite methodical at trying to de-risk from the United States, not just in trade and in technology with semiconductors, but also in being beholden to the U.S. dollar. We saw during the Hong Kong terrorism and riots in 2019 that that the United States slapped sanctions on the chief executive there, Carrie Lam. She was unable to be banked. She was basically unbanked, had to get paid in cash, wasn't able to use credit cards, wasn't easily able to travel around the world. Now, that was 7 years ago, and that scared all Chinese leaders. And they said, we can't be beholden to the greenback. We need to de-risk from the U.S. dollar and push for SIPs.
1: Yeah, de-dollarization, certainly another topic of discussion. But, Brahma, I just wonder, if we are, in fact, in this world where values-based foreign policy is over and we're moving into a world of transactionalism, what happens to the institutions that underpin the sort of values-based, you know, global rules-based order that the U.S. and the West have liked to talk about so much, for instance, the United Nations?
3: Today, the United Nations has been marginalized in international affairs. It has had no role to play in the Ukraine war, the Iran war, or any other conflict. The UN is the most truly international of all international institutions. Every state, nation state, is a member of the UN. And all members of the UN have equal standing in this body. And yet, the UN has faced increasing marginalization. Some of the UN agencies are doing great work, but the UN itself, as the main body, has effectively been a bystander to international developments. And the reason is twofold. You know, the two reasons. One, that there have been no reforms in the UN to bring the structure of the UN up to date with the present power realities. And the second is the gridlock in the Security Council. Today, it's impossible for the Security Council to take any major decision because the major powers are at loggerheads. So the UN and other international institutions are today on the decline, and this is clear evidence that we are in a transition period to a new world order.
1: Chris, do you agree that this is the beginning of the end of the effectiveness or usefulness of the United Nations?
0: Absolutely, 100%. The UN is already walking dead, as far as I'm concerned. I think that the period of usefulness is long since past. I think there are some people, particularly in Europe, that have the view that this is only temporary. The UN is only temporary sidelined because of Donald Trump. And when Trump leaves the office of the White House, then it'll go back to normal. And that simply is not the case. The US position regarding big global organizations like the UN and also, you know, the World Health Organization and other organizations that the US has either already pulled out of or says it will pull out of, I think these organizations now serve very little purpose, but not the purpose that they previously had or the intended purpose. And with the emergence and strengthening of China in the world, then I think they will be completely marginalized, and I don't see any point in them continuing.
1: Gentlemen, it's a great discussion, and we certainly appreciate you all being here. That's Brahma Chellaini, Chris Wefer, and Sean Ryan. And thank you, too, for watching. You can see the program again anytime by visiting our website, aljazeera.com. And for further discussion, go to our Facebook page. 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You can also join the conversation on X. Our handle is at AJ Inside Story. For now, that's it for me, Scott McLean, and from the whole team here in Doha. Al Jazeera's coverage continues in a moment. Stay with us.

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9: In the Oval Office, I asked President Trump about the sale of the F-35s to the Saudis.
10: Are these the same ones that are being used by the Israeli military?
9: President Trump used tariffs as a weapon. Supporters say it was worth it. It forced allies as well as rivals to take the United States more seriously. But critics argue President Trump's pay-to-play system puts a price tag on that promise.

Hello, everybody. I'm Rishad Salamat. This is the News Hour live from Doha, coming up in the next 60 minutes. Iran and the United States say they are close to reaching an understanding while regional diplomacy ramps up to end the war. Tens of thousands of students hold a mass rally in the Serbian capital, calling for political change and renewing pressure on the president. A warning that at least 10 more countries in Africa are at risk after the latest Ebola outbreak in the Democratic Republic of the Congo. Also ahead, China's worst coal mine explosion in years kills 82 people. President Xi Jinping calls for an all-out rescue effort. And we're in Southern California, where a storage tank is leaking a hazardous chemical. Tens of thousands of people have been ordered to leave there.

0: Holmes. Regional leaders are ramping up diplomatic efforts with Iran and the US. Both countries say they are close to reaching an understanding that could lead to an agreement. Reuters news agency saying that President Donald Trump is expected to hold a phone conversation with Gulf and regional leaders to discuss Iran. Earlier, Pakistan, which has been playing a critical role as mediator, released a statement after a visit by its army chief to Tehran on Friday. It says the mediation efforts of the past 24 hours have resulted in what it calls encouraging progress. The US and Iran acknowledge the progress that they've made so far, but both say more needs to be done.
1: Our focus at this stage is on ending the imposed war with coordinates that you are more or less aware of, based on the 14-point proposal of the Islamic Republic of Iran, which has been exchanged back and forth several times regarding various clauses, with the parties' viewpoints exchanged. And in these past few days, some points and phrasings over which disagreements still existed were also discussed, and proposals were presented, some of which are still under review and being commented on.
0: In Washington, President Trump has scaled back some of his social events for this weekend, while his Secretary of State, Marco Rubio, says there's a chance an agreement with Iran could come within a day or two.
2: There is a chance that whether it's later today, tomorrow, in a couple days, we may have something to say. But this issue needs to be solved, as the president has said, one way or the other. Iran can never have a nuclear weapon. The straits need to be opened without tolls. They need to turn over their enriched uranium. They need to turn over their highly enriched uranium. We need to address that issue. We need to address the issue of enrichment. These are the president's points consistently. And his preference is always to deal with it in a diplomatic way. The president's preference is always to solve problems such as these through a negotiated diplomatic solution. That's what we're working on right now. But this problem will be solved, as the president's made clear one way or the other.
0: Well, we are live in Tehran, Quetta, and Washington, D.C., and begin with Paddy Culhane, who is in the U.S. Capitol. Paddy, what do we know at the moment about what's coming out of these talks, and what more do we know about the U.S. side and what their thinking is?
3: Well, the day started with Donald Trump posting to social media a map of the region with the American flag draped over the boundaries of Iran. Since then, he's been on the phone with reporters, talking to Axios. He said he was 50-50, 50% leaning towards relaunching strikes, 50% towards taking the deal, making a deal. And he did threaten in several different ways, but one said that if they don't make a deal, they will blow them to 1,000 hells. Also telling reporters that he was going to be meeting with his national security team this afternoon, and then he probably would make a decision by tomorrow. He has been sending the message that he wants to make a deal, but again, and that a deal could be close, but I think it's important to remember we've heard this before. Since the beginning of the war, they've been putting out various timelines saying it would be short, that a deal would become would be made quickly. As of right now, though, we don't know exactly what's in that deal or if he's going to agree to it.
0: Let's get to Al-Migdad Al-Ruhay, that's live for us in Tehran. So that's the U.S. viewpoint. Iran says progress has been made. What more do we know out of Tehran here, Al-Migdad?
4: Well, actually, what indicates that there's a progress, there's a highly productive engagements, not the language coming from Tehran itself, also the flurry of diplomatic activities led by the Pakistanis mediators, especially this very important message from Asim Munir, Army Chief and Field Marshal of Pakistan, with another senior officials, also with the support of supporters from Qatari delegation was in Tehran, and for the Qatari delegation, the Ismail Baqai, the spokesperson for Foreign Ministry, speak that they helping resolve disputes about clauses, wording, and supporting the negotiations. So we are seeing right now is the regional actors playing a major role in this negotiations, in these talks, bridging the gap, especially in the wording, sequencing, and also the clauses and phrasing within that agreement. agreement. At the same time, Ismail Baqai said a very important line. He said, actually, let me have a taste from what he has said. Iran is simultaneously very close and very far from an agreement. So that sounds contradictory, but at the same time, analytically give us a suggest that there's a real movement toward reaching an agreement with the Americans. At the same time, the deep mistrust toward Washington is still remains.
0: All right, let's get to Kamal Haider, who's in the Pakistani city of Quetta. Kamal, what's Pakistan saying about these negotiations? They seem pretty upbeat.
5: They are indeed very upbeat. In fact, the Pakistani military issued a statement saying that extensive talks were very productive. The Pakistani military chief, General Asim Munir, rushed to Tehran on Friday. There were 24 hours of intensive negotiations, which included meeting the Iranian President Masoud Pezeshkian, the Iranian Foreign Minister Abbas Araghchi, other senior officials. And there is now, of course, optimism here in Islamabad that many of the irritants have been removed. It will be important to see what comes out of Washington. Tehran, of course, has indicated to Islamabad that it is willing to consider several options. There is some talk, although we cannot confirm that, that Iran may be willing to dilute its enriched uranium and, of course, partially open the Straits of Hormuz. It would want the United States also to lift the blockade. So the coming few hours, a few days will be critical. And if there is indeed a nod from Washington, perhaps we could see another round of talks in Islamabad. Pakistan, of course, has been nudged also by China, which has asked Pakistan to ramp up diplomatic efforts, after which the Pakistani military chief rushed to Tehran. The Pakistani prime minister is in Beijing. China is watching this very closely. And, of course, Pakistan also has the support of friendly countries like Qatar, Saudi Arabia, Turkey. The U.S. president, of course, is going to be talking to them as well. But for the first time since the talks between the two, there is a ray of hope finally on the horizon.
0: Right, well, that's Kamal Haider. Let's get to Paddy Cohen. Let's get back to her. Paddy, just Kamal mentioned this expected phone call. What more do we know about this expected call with the Arab leaders?
3: Well, we do know that he's talking to the leaders of Saudi Arabia, Qatar, UAE, Egypt, Turkey, and Pakistan. We believe that call happened about an hour ago. So far, no readout from the Trump administration, but about an hour ago, he started posting on Truth Social again. Not necessarily about this. He's posting about his golf courses, local park improvements, and the professional wrestler Hulk Hogan. So no indication from his social media of where this goes. So you might be asking yourself, does this point, this phone call, does it point one way or the other? It really doesn't, because if he is about to take and agree to this deal, he would want to brief these leaders. He would also want to brief these leaders if he's going to launch another round of military strikes, especially because they have been hit so hard by the Iranian attacks. We do know that he had a phone call a few days ago with Israeli Prime Minister Benjamin Netanyahu. It was reported to be a very tense call. The president then came out later and said Netanyahu will do whatever he tells him to do. So we'll be watching to see if he places a phone call to him as well.
0: Right, back to Al-Migdad al-Ruhayd in Tehran now. Iran saying it's not going to give up its current level of control in the Strait of Hormuz. Now, is that a red line or is that a grey line? And it's also going on to say that it's been rebuilding its armed forces. What do we know about that as well?
4: Well, actually, the new equation on the Strait of Hormuz, this is what they described, the reality on the Strait of Hormuz, coming from different leadership here. They are saying that we are experiencing new mechanism on the Strait of Hormuz. But from what we learn, there is a flexibility here in the Strait when it comes to the new reality on the Strait of Hormuz. If the United States lifting its blockade on over the Iranian ports, that they must must, there will be a flexibility on opening that strait. At least this is from what we learn from our sources. At the same time, about if there is a new round of confrontation, they are sending a very firm stance. This also a message came just hours ago from Mohammed Baqir Qalibaf, the head of negotiator, and the Speaker of the Parliament, said that if there's any new round of confrontation, the American will know, will surprised by the new target and new strikes on their assets and on their and on their forces on the region. And also we do learn that from past stance from the army chief and army commander, saying that if there's any new aggression on Iranian territory, there will be a new round of confrontation beyond the region. So they are sending a very fair message militarily. At the same time, they are showing a flexibility on the Strait of Hormuz. At the same time, they are projecting new reality on the Strait of Hormuz by proposing that new management and coordination with the IRGC Navy.
0: Thank you very much indeed. That's Al-Mighdad Al-Wahid in Tehran, Paddy Kilhane in Washington, and Kamal Haider in Quetta in Pakistan. Now, here's a look at the sticking points in the talks between the United States and Iran. Tehran wants an end to fighting on all fronts, including conflicts involving its allied groups. It says there should be no more targeted assassinations. Iran is also seeking guarantees against future attacks and reparations for war damages. Iran also wants its sovereignty over the Strait of Hormuz recognized, saying it'll reopen the strait if Washington lifts its naval blockade on Iranian ports. The U.S. is pushing for a 20-year suspension of Iran's uranium enrichment program and the transfer of its highly enriched uranium stockpile. Tehran has rejected demands to abandon enrichment, saying its nuclear program is civilian. President Trump is demanding assurances Iran will never be able to build a nuclear weapon. The U.S. also wants Iran to limit the range and number of ballistic missiles it has. Well, joining us right here in the studio is Ambassador Joey Hood. He's a former senior U.S. diplomat who served as ambassador to Tunisia and as acting director of Iranian affairs at the State Department. Ambassador, how close are they?
6: Well, the diplomat in me wants them to be very, very close, and for this to be on the road to a conclusion very, very quickly. And I think when it comes to the strait itself, that can be done in an hour. I mean, essentially, they can post to social media, okay, the blockade is done and Iran's not going to threaten commercial shipping any longer. Now we just need to make sure there are no mines in the main shipping lanes. But then they need to sit down and talk about much more complicated, which is the level of sanctions relief that they'll get for the controls on their nuclear program.
0: But both sides have maximalist demands, do they not?
6: Yes.
0: And that's the problem. Mm-hmm. And they seem not to waver on them. Mm-hmm. And they both basically box themselves into corners.
6: And I think if I can really zoom out here and tell you about what appears to be the Iranian mindset, as I hear it from the Iranian spokespeople all day long, which is that this is the Suez moment for the United States. 1956 replayed all over again in 2026. The British won tactically, they lost strategically, and they had to hand over security responsibility in the region to the United States. And now it's Iran's turn to receive that baton of regional security responsibility from the United States.
0: But does then China get that baton? That's my question to you, because ultimately, the thing is that backstopping it all, maybe security guarantees would come from Beijing.
6: Well, neither one of them are getting the baton right now. I think that's clear. The United States is the world's biggest economy, still the world's most capable military. We're the biggest exporter and producer of oil in the world, so on and on. It has no bearing to 1956. However, I do think that Iran's leaders, because many of them are new in their positions, they're looking over their shoulders constantly so that they're not perceived to be the weak link in all of this. Because we know what happens to the weak links or the perceived weak links among the Iranian leaders. They get put under house arrest, like Mohammad Khatami, like former President Ahmadinejad, like former Prime Minister Mousavi. They're all under house arrest. They can't talk to international media. That's why we don't see them or hear from them. These current leaders don't feel that they have any flexibility. And so that's why I think you're hearing a lot of these maximalist demands. But you do have China In the background, you have the Pakistani military chief. Same Pakistan, same military chief that was at war with Iran 2 years ago.
0: Yes, okay, bombed them. Yes.
6: All right. So, like, this is a lot of pressure coming on Tehran right now to be reasonable. And so I think we probably should discount these more maximalist demands and focus on the areas that look where they are the closest. And that would be on the enrichment. Is it 15 years? Is it 20? Will it be 17 and a half? I mean, it seems to be getting closer in those regards if we discount the more bombastic statements.

0: of building the case, but I think President Trump, as well as everyone else, saw the limits of the Israeli intelligence apparatus. They can tell you where a target is very easily and how to get to it, but not necessarily how the Iranian population will respond or other actors in the government will respond. So President Trump now obviously has to take that into account. But Israel is also an independent country, and it can take independent actions, as we've seen before. And so they could try to play the role of a spoiler here. But I think President Trump has been very, very clear about putting Netanyahu on guard, that he shouldn't do that.
1: Ambassador, thank you so much.
0: Thank you for having me.
1: Ambassador Joey Hood there, who's a former senior U.S. diplomat. Well, let's have a look at what's been going on in Lebanon. Hezbollah has said that Tehran's latest proposal submitted through Pakistani mediation to end the Iran war reaffirms its demand that Lebanon be included in any agreement. On the ground, Israel has carried out more attacks on southern and eastern Lebanon, with the district of Tyre facing the most strikes. Now, all of this despite last month's U.S. brokered ceasefire. A funeral has been held for three medical responders killed in an attack on Friday after they arrived on the scene of a drone strike. A residential building in the center of Tyre has been reduced to rubble after an overnight Israeli strike. Entire families were displaced in a neighborhood already hosting many who had fled other parts of the south of the country. Al Jazeera's Obeida Hito reports from Tyre.
2: This building behind me that looks like a pile of rubble is the one that was marked by Israel overnight. It was issued a forced evacuation order. They asked the people in all of these neighborhoods to leave 500 meters away from this building because this is what Israel planned to do with it, reducing it to a pile of broken steel and cables, people's lives, cement blocks. You can see it's just a pile of rubble. It was a multi-story building that has been reduced to nothing. You see the extensive damage to the buildings immediately around it as well. The people in this neighborhood last night had to flee and wait for 2 hours until Israel carried out this strike, which has caused significant damage to multiple city blocks here. And we are in the center of the city of Tyre. Many displaced people who were outside of Tyre returned after the announcement of a ceasefire. And then other people who were displaced from other parts of southern Lebanon have also come to the city of Tyre. Israeli attacks like this are not only taking people's lives and displacing innocent civilians, it's also causing a huge impact on the Lebanese economy. The war today has cost at least $20 billion, and it's destruction like this to residential buildings and businesses that is destroying communities. And we're going to speak to one of the owners of these buildings, a family-owned building that has completely lost everything in this strike.
3: As is often the case, around 10:30 last night, the Israelis issued an evacuation order for the building and began calling us, telling us to leave. We've lost everything. I'm on the first floor, my parents live above me, and my cousins are on the upper floors. My uncles and other cousins live in the neighboring building, which has now been destroyed. This feels like a psychological war as much as a military one, an effort to poison the atmosphere and terrorize everyone.
2: There's no clear sign as to when the conflict here in Lebanon is going to end, but people here say that they're going to continue cleaning up even if Israel strikes more buildings like this and carry on. Obeida Hito, Al Jazeera, Tyre, Lebanon.
1: Thousands of people, led by university students, are holding a mass rally in the Serbian capital, Belgrade, renewing calls for political change. The students want to remove the government of President Aleksandar Vučić. Protests started 2 years ago after a train station canopy collapse, killing 16 people. Since then, there have been regular rallies demanding government accountability and denouncing corruption. President Vučić has criticized the student movement. Demonstrations have at times turned violent, with protesters accusing police of using excessive force. Journalist Tatjana Čičić is in Belgrade. She says the student movement is popular but lacks a leader to challenge the president.
4: From these protests, which went on throughout last year, you can see that they have huge support from from the public, and that's because

0: They're a all-encompassing movement, really against the government, but they do not have a clear political platform or policies. And this is the main problem and the main obstacle to actually delivering real change. And they do not have a leader or a personality which could, really challenge the president, which is going into elections, which he's called for this autumn. If we compare, for example, the situation to Hungary, where you had Magyar, a figure who came from within the establishment, there's no such figure here. So that's the main limit on the possibility for change, I would say, even though the protests have huge public support. Well, the main problem for them is that their students who have been organizing these protests and blockades are deeply suspicious of the organized opposition who are not popular amongst the country, who are disorganized and so on. The students, however, have pledged that they will go to elections with a list of candidates which they've picked, which will not include students, but perhaps experts, university professors, and so on. But little has really come out about who these people will be and what policies they are going to stand on against an entrenched establishment.
1: The Ebola outbreak in the Eastern Democratic Republic of Congo is spiraling out of control. That's a warning from the Africa Centers for Disease Control. Officials say 10 more countries in the region are now at risk. Uganda's health ministry has already confirmed two new cases. The World Health Organization has raised the risk level in the DRC from high to very high. The agency says nearly 750 suspected cases and 177 suspected deaths have been recorded. The UN has released $60 million from its Central Emergency Response Fund to speed up efforts to contain the outbreak.
2: If today we have so many cases in Goma and South Kivu, that can spread to other regions of DRC or other places, other countries, it will become another issue. And I really support the position from the minister saying that they are using all mechanisms to see how we can respond to this outbreak.
1: Journalist Chris Okamringa is in Kinshasa with the latest developments.
3: Well, the Africa Centers for Disease Control and Prevention is really coordinating this response. As the lead health agency for Africa, they have held this meeting in the Ugandan capital, Kampala, with Uganda, DRC officials, and South Sudan to try and find ways of coming up with a coordinated approach to stop this disease from spreading further. Because it's well known that many African countries, the health care systems in many African countries are very fragile, they're not well funded. So they want to identify the gaps in some of these countries. The DRC is a classic example. When this outbreak in Ituri province happened, there was a delay in detecting the cases because the testing kits that authorities in the DRC had were configured to detect a different strain, the Zaire strain, which is more common here. So these are the things that the Africa CDC is trying to work out, kind of come up with a harmonized strategy for all African countries to move on the same footing. Because during the COVID-19 pandemic, many African countries were not getting vaccines. There was a lot of disgruntlement from Africa. So this is a strategy that the Africa CDC is using to kind of champion this cause for the continent's healthcare system.
1: Alain Goikani has more from Goma in Eastern Democratic Republic of Congo.
4: The fear of WHO and different partners right now involved in this Ebola outbreak fighting, it's due to the situation on the ground. Authorities, political and also health authorities in the area of Ituri are very clear that situation is still not under the control. The case is still spreading. More different health zones have been affected. They are still reporting more cases. People still in their house as they cannot. The hospital still doesn't have capacity to receive all cases. People are coming from different sides. They want to be under the treatment, but the facilities itself, it's not yet prepared. And also, the worry is also for the fact that many people have traveled. Cases are coming from different places. Others are no longer even within the Ituri. For example, the person died last time in Bukavu. The cases that they reported in Bukavu here traveled through Kisangani up to Bukavu, which is far away from the epicenter, as we have been saying. And also in Ituri region itself, authorities, while they're trying to organize logistics, as it's coming from different partners from Nairobi, Kinshasa, and from different NGOs, things seem not to be organized in terms of radical group, those who are

0: threatening also different treatment center. We have seen, we have reported here, like in 24 hours, one of the treatment center was attacked, burnt. Those are the tents that partners have been trying to put in order to decongestate the hospital, but it was burned. We have another case reported tonight also in the other side of Mwalu, the epicenter, the place where we have been saying that cases were even advised to go back because of the lack of the places. But as soon as some of the tents were set up around over there, a group of people came at night, they burned all of them. These are the situation that it's really putting the medical team into the difficult how to control the cases and also how to go within the community to sensitize people, because some cases are refusing to report.
1: Chinese President Xi Jinping has urged authorities to spare no effort in continuing search and rescue operations after a gas explosion at a coal mine in the northern Shaanxi province. At least 82 people have been killed and 9 people remain missing. Katrina Yu reports.
2: The explosion took place in Liu Shenyu coal mine in Qinyuan County, Shaanxi province, on Friday evening. 247 workers were in the underground facility at the time, including Wang Yong, who was recovering in hospital.
3: I didn't hear any noise, but a smell, a puff of smoke. The smell of the smoke was like the sulfur smell of firecrackers. I immediately told my colleagues to run. Halfway, I saw someone lying on the ground who was choked by the smoke. I also fainted at the time. I lay on the ground for more than an hour. When I woke up the people next to me, and then we ran out of the coal pit together.
2: State media say 123 survivors were treated in hospital, many from exposure to toxic gases. Around 30 have been able to return home. Some remain in critical condition. Dozens have died. The primary cause, suffocation. 750 emergency personnel have been dispatched to the site. The facility is owned by Shaanxi Tongzhou Group, a mining conglomerate which has reportedly been sanctioned before for safety violations. Executives at the firm have been detained pending an investigation into the disaster. President Xi Jinping has called for an all-out effort to help those affected. China's mining safety record has improved in recent years, but fatal incidents continue to occur. In 2023, more than 50 miners were killed in Inner Mongolia when a pit mine collapsed. This accident at Liu Shenyu coal mine is the worst in more than a decade. Katrina Yu, Al Jazeera, Beijing.
1: Still ahead, right here on Al Jazeera.
4: These two naval vessels will soon put out to sea after 18 months of dedicated engineering from the Nigerian Navy here in a dockyard in southern Nigeria. I am Ahmed Idris. I'll be telling you about how the Nigerian Navy is looking inwards to produce its own maritime assets to protect its territorial waters.
5: The latest news.
6: Iran is now talking about a new regime and a new authority over the strait. They're saying that it is open to everyone, but close to Iran's adversaries.
5: With detailed coverage.
7: There is nowhere safe. Towns and villages across southern Lebanon are constantly under Israeli attack.
5: From the heart of the story.
8: Every aisle, every shelf, every price tag is a reminder of how deeply the war is affecting daily life in Iran.
9: Drones and AI are rewriting the rules of war. Lethal, relentless, and unforgiving for those in the crosshairs.
10: Seeing the drone just hovering overhead, you are aware that with a press on a button, a soldier somewhere can end your life.
9: Business of War exposes the tech and the companies shaping modern conflicts.
11: Many reports of Israeli drones being used to kill civilians in Gaza. Does that trouble you?
9: Killing by Remote Control, Episode 3 of Business of War on Al Jazeera.
12: Seeing what has happened to Gaza since October 7 has been heartbreaking. I'm so ashamed. I'm so ashamed because it's been done in my name.
5: A leading Jewish voice speaks out against Israel's brutal war on Gaza.
12: Until Palestinians are safe and secure, Israelis never will be, and Jews never will be.
5: Not in my name. Witness on Al Jazeera.
13: The feeling here is pretty clear. These people want Friedrich Merz to change his policy towards Israel. But are he and his colleagues listening to them?
14: This is the third time in less than 3 months in which a car has been driven into crowds of people. The number of casualties caused in these incidents runs to the hundreds.
15: The realities of such a long frontier is that there are large stretches of it, like this. And at this border crossing point from Poland into Germany, there are no controls.

0: This is Al Jazeera, a reminder of our top stories. Iran and the United States say they are close to reaching an understanding that could lead to an agreement. It comes as Pakistani mediation efforts in Tehran ended with the team saying encouraging progress has been made. U.S. Secretary of State Marco Rubio says a deal could come this weekend. Thousands of people led by university students are holding a mass rally in the Serbian capital Belgrade, renewing calls for political change. They want to remove the government of President Aleksandar Vučić. A protest movement started 2 years ago after a train station canopy collapsed, killing 16 people. The Africa Centers for Disease Control say the Ebola outbreak in the eastern DRC is spiraling out of control. Officials say 10 more countries in the region, in addition to the DRC and Uganda, are now at risk. All right, for more on our top stories, those negotiations and the Iran war, we can now speak with Kamal Haider, who is in the Pakistani city of Quetta. A lot of news at the moment just dropping, suggesting that a revised offer has been sent to the US to really terminate the war and open the Strait of Hormuz. That's two Pakistani negotiators or two Pakistani sources who are aware of the negotiations and saying that. What more do we know here, Kamal?
1: Well, what we do know is that the Pakistani sources are saying that the agreement is closed as far as the draft is concerned. Of course, that relates to the opening of the Straits of Hormuz by the Iranians and also the lifting of the blockade by the United States. They expect, of course, according to the Pakistani sources, an American response within the next 24 hours. So indeed, a significant development. Pakistan has been very upbeat after those extensive meetings with the Iranian officials, saying that they were very productive indeed and that they were expecting both sides to show flexibility. So indeed, for the first time, Pakistan saying that they are looking for a positive response within the next 24 hours.
0: Kamal, thank you so much. Kamal Haider, with that update on what the status of these peace talks, as it will, this offer to terminate the war with Iran. Tens of thousands of people in Southern California have been told to leave their homes after a chemical leak at an aerospace facility. A tank containing a toxic substance used in plastics production has been leaking since Thursday at the site in Orange County, southeast of Los Angeles. Authorities are working to prevent it from exploding. Exposure to the fumes can cause major lung irritation, dizziness and nausea. Right, Chile's Senate is set to debate changes making it easier to fire workers while cutting taxes for the wealthy. Now, in neighbouring Argentina, more than 2 years of austerity measures have curbed inflation and boosted international investment, but haven't delivered on the broad prosperity promised by the libertarian president, Javier Milei. In this week's Inside Latin America, we look at the impact these economic policies are having in both countries.
2: I'm Teresa Bo in Buenos Aires, and welcome to Inside Latin America. From political outsider to president, Javier Milei has set to transform this country with one of the most aggressive agendas in the region. The goal to tame inflation, restore confidence, and restart an economy long in crisis. But it has come at a cost, and the country is already feeling the impact of his deep austerity measures. So is this bold experiment working, or it's pushing Argentina to the edge? On this episode, we go inside the country at the center of one of the most closely watched transformations in the region.
3: And I'm Lucia Newman in Santiago, where Chile's new president is echoing Javier Milei and embracing his free market economic policies, which were first implemented right here from this presidential palace. Now they are spreading all over Latin America.
2: Thank you, Lucy. After 2 years of shock austerity reforms, Milei's program has managed to bring down inflation. But it's still a challenge. The spending cuts have also affected consumption, services and livelihoods. Let's take a closer look.
4: Javier Milei likes to call himself the lion. His chainsaw has become the symbol of one of the most aggressive libertarian reform programs in Latin America. He's slashing public spending, cutting subsidies, and shrinking the role of the state in an effort to revitalize Argentina's hard-hit economy.
5: We have a commitment to exterminate inflation, and that is non-negotiable. That is why we are carrying out policies that are harsher than many would want.
4: Milei's reforms have managed to bring down inflation, and international corporations are showing interest in the country's vast lithium reserves and in Vaca Muerta, one of the world's largest shale oil and gas fields. Milei is also pushing deregulation efforts and calling for closer ties with his friend Donald Trump and the United States. But the deep cuts to public universities, the healthcare system, and assistance is having an impact on the daily lives of Argentines, especially those with disabilities. Joaquin Cejas is 12 years old. He has a neurological condition and depends on state subsidies to attend therapy sessions. His mother, Julia, says that since Milei took office, everything has become a struggle.
6: Every day we have to fight for everything, for diapers, for treatment, for medicines. We need to constantly justify that we have a son with a disability. It's horrifying.
4: Milei is also facing criticism over corruption allegations involving figures close to his administration. And he has come under fire for repeated attacks against media outlets critical of the government.
7: He gets obsessed with journalists, and then it turns to businessmen or economists, whoever questions or criticizes his government.
4: Milei's economic program is an experiment for many Argentines, as nobody really knows how it will end. For supporters, the pain is necessary. For critics, the cost is becoming too high.
2: The numbers coming out of Argentina tell two different stories depending on who you are. On one side is the Argentina Javier Milei promise with a surge in investment, oil and gas production at record levels in Argentina, going back to international markets. But on the other side is the Argentina most Argentines live in. Real wages have collapsed by 20%. Purchasing power is down and around 20,000 companies have shut down because of a rise in imports and a drop in consumption. So Javier Milei's argument is essentially the oil and gas boom will bring dollars, stabilize the economy, and a stable economy means better wages. But for many, Javier Milei is building an economy that works at the top, but is felt as a brutal pain at the bottom.
8: The chainsaw ended up being for poor people, to take away from them, to benefit the higher social classes. He's backed by very powerful people.
9: They have cut down our medicine. We used to have free medicine, free access to hospitals, prosthetics, hearing aids, diapers that are so necessary. They came to steal with a flowery speech that convinced many young people.
10: Yes, I voted for him, and I want to keep on believing in Milei. I think that everything that is happening is because of the disaster that we had before him.
11: He has no wife, no kids, so he doesn't know what a family is. He doesn't know what it's like to bring food to the table.
12: Look, at least on the macroeconomic front, I agree with what's being done. The trickle-down effect is lacking. But to have that trickle-down, or to get a slice of cake, you first have to bake the cake. You first have to generate what you're going to distribute, and that takes time.
2: What's happening in Argentina is being closely watched in Latin America. Supporters say that Milei's tough economic medicine works, while critics argue that the social costs could deepen the tensions and political divisions in the region.
3: The libertarian model is being promoted throughout the region by Argentina and President Donald Trump. But here in Chile, it's actually a blast from a very contentious past.
13: There's nothing eccentric or outlandish about Chile's new president, but it's what José Antonio

0: Past says that counts.
1: Los chilenos.
2: Chileans don't want to keep administrating mediocrity. We want to build greatness.
0: Taking his cue from President Donald Trump, no sooner did Kast take office than he began reversing his predecessor's policies, announcing closer ties with Israel, budget cuts for health, education, and pensions, and tax breaks for the rich. 58-year-old Anita Pardo returns to the hospital where last week she sat in a chair for 3 days and nights in a hallway because there were no beds. A doctor informed her she had colon cancer, which may have been detected much earlier if she'd had the colonoscopy she'd been requesting for 2 years. Chile's public hospitals are underfunded and overwhelmed and need more, not less funding, she says.
3: Si yo viví esto, ¿qué se espera?
4: After what I've experienced, I can't imagine how much more our dignity can be slashed. I would ask President Kast to think of our pain.
0: Many Chileans see this as a revival of the economic model introduced during the military dictatorship of Augusto Pinochet, who applied a free market model created by the Chicago Boys, economists from Chicago University. It was described as savage capitalism.
5: Today it's called libertarianism. Different name, same model, that eventually led to widespread protests and the end of the regime in 1990. President Kast has only been in the presidential palace for 10 weeks, and already his approval rating is plummeting.
0: But fanned by conservative ideology and admiration for President Trump, regional elections are spreading libertarianism. In Central America, from Costa Rica and Honduras, and in South America, Chile. In June, possibly to Peru, and from Washington's perspective, the biggest potential prize of all, Colombia, this month, and Brazil in October. Libertarians believe they can create prosperity by shrinking government spending and allowing a market-friendly environment to do the rest. Opponents argue it will further increase social inequality and, as we're seeing already, the danger of social unrest.
5: But Latin America has shifted from one extreme to the other many times before, leaving open the question of how long this transition will last. Back to you, Teresa.
6: This is a historic cafe in Buenos Aires, spaces that for generations have hosted writers and politicians. Today, the debate is focused on what's happening with Javier Milei and what's happening in Latin America. I'm going to be talking to Ana Iparraguirre about what's been going on in the region.
7: Milei came to power 2.5 years ago. There's been huge changes in this country. What perception do you have of what he's carrying out?
8: There's a breaking point in Argentina that brought Milei into power. When he was elected president, Argentines were completely dissatisfied with the whole political system, with the Kirchnerismo that came before Milei. Since he took office, he's clearly made some progress, especially on inflation. Not all the way where he wanted to go, but he's made clear progress. But right now, he's being questioned on this second promise of whether he's really, you know, fighting the Kast or his government has become the new Kast of Argentina.
7: We're seeing what's happening in Argentina. And on one side, a sector is booming. It's the oil sector, the mining sector, agribusiness, among other things. But then you see that salaries are stagnated and consumption is down. So, you know, is this part of the plan or it's just something that the government, you know, is trying to cope with right now?
8: That's absolutely part of the plan. That's, you know, Milei's like economic plan is designed to produce these consequences. In fact, in the past few months, Milei's approval ratings have declined sharply. He's at his lowest level ever. And the main reason behind that is economic. He has tools to turn this around. Mainly, he has governance that he didn't have in the first 2 years in office. He has like a larger share of Congress that allows him to not be at least in a defensive position in Congress. And he passed historic laws like the labor reform, which is something that Argentina had been unable to do for a very long time.
7: But what is his biggest challenge right now?
8: I think his challenges are more internal than external. One of his challenges is to put his own house in order. A lot of the problem, the public problems that he's facing come from internal fights within his government.
7: Going to Latin America in general, we're seeing that Milei started in Argentina, then we see cast in Chile. We see the possibilities of Bolsonaro's son winning in Brazil, Colombia. What's happening in the region? How do you explain this?
8: You know, maybe we pay more attention now to these, you know, right-wing candidates just because they feel very different. They are operating, they have a different language, they have, you know, a lot of different things that we could talk about. But the truth is that mostly Latin America is voting for change, and that's not a surprise.
6: Thanks for watching Inside Latin America. And now for more news, we'll go back to our headquarters in Doha.
1: Teresa Burr there. Let's bring you more now on that chemical leak at a storage tank in Southern California. Thousands of people have been ordered to leave their homes, and John Hendren is live with us from an evacuation centre in La Palma, California. John, give us a sense of this leak. Is it being contained? What is the toxic substance which is involved here? And generally speaking, what the conditions are regarding that plant?
9: Fair enough. This is a situation that's completely not contained. The temperature has been going up inside that container. We have had some of that chemical leak. The chemical is called methacrylate. You can see I've had to write it on my hand because it's so uncommon. And that speaks to how unprecedented this is. Authorities say they've never dealt with a situation like this. And right now, they say there are two alternatives. One is, and this is the preferable one, is that that tank eventually overheats and the tank itself melts and the leak just comes out of that tank and then it's diverted so it doesn't go into the sewers, it doesn't go into the ocean. That's what people are concerned about there. But the other alternative is that it explodes because of the pressure, that there's runaway thermal activity inside of there. And if that happens, then there could be a noxious plume that affects a much broader area. And that is the concern. This is something that causes respiratory problems, and people in the immediate area have said that they have experienced respiratory problems and sickness and eye problems. So the concern is just to contain this and to avoid an explosion at this point.
1: John, I mean, thousands of people have been evacuated from their homes. Give us a sense of what they've been telling you, the stories they've been telling you, because you are at the site of an evacuation center.
9: That's right. I just spoke to Jennifer Christensen, who's been evacuated here with her mother, who's in her 70s. And she said this is the fourth site that they were sent to, because those sites are getting filled up one after the other. And I talked to Mayor Patel, who is here in La Palma, which is next door to Garden Grove where all this happened. And he said this facility behind me, this Red Cross facility, is at capacity at over 180 people. And what does that mean? That means people are still being evacuated. And keep in mind that 15% of the people who've been asked to evacuate have said they're not going to do so. They're going to stay home. And so the concern is that firefighters who go in there from the Orange County Fire Authority are not just going to have to battle this chemical, whatever happens. They're also going to have to try to save people's lives at the same time, and that makes their job a lot harder. So this is a local disaster in which thousands of people, 40,000, have been evacuated. Some are at centers like this. Others go to stay with family. Some go to hotels. But this is really a region-wide problem, and authorities here emphasize this has never happened before. This is an unprecedented incident, and they don't really know what's going to happen in the end.
1: John, thank you so much. John Hendren there joining us live from La Palma in California. So to come, right here on Al Jazeera. The film in Indonesia that's drawing crowds, but find out why it has government officials interrupting screenings.
10: In the morning of Eid, some prepare their sacrifice, while others wait for a share of it. Since 2017, your sacrifices have reached those in need with dignity. Across 15 countries, we deliver your sacrifice and create real impact. This Eid al-Adha, your sacrifice is not just a ritual. It is a joy that reaches those who need it most. Contribute now and be the reason someone has a better Eid.

0: Welcome back to the News Hour on Al Jazeera. Nigeria's Navy is expanding its ambitions beyond maritime security by seeking to build its own patrol vessels. The Naval Dockyard in Lagos, engineers and naval architects are working to reduce the country's reliance on foreign-built ships. Emily Dries reports.
1: Inside Nigeria's Naval Dockyard in Lagos, sparks fly as engineers cut steel and assemble what the Navy hopes will become the future of its fleet. For decades, the country relied heavily on foreign-built vessels, but the Navy has been slowly growing its fleet with locally manufactured vessels.
2: Each version of the boats we have been producing, there have been constant improvements on that. So I believe we'll continue on that state, and soon we'll not only produce for ourselves, but possibly produce for other nations.
1: The longer-term objective, he says, is to build advanced vessels. Some of the boats built here have already been tested in the fight against piracy and oil theft. The dockyard also provides technical and maintenance support to the navies of other countries, as well as commercial vessels. Hundreds have been fixed here.
3: Right here, we have two vessels, two patrol boats from the Republic of Benin Navy. They are here as part of an agreement between the Naval Dockyard and the Beninois Navy to refit six of their vessels. In fact, as I speak, three have already been delivered.
1: From design to construction, young cadets, engineers, and naval architects are involved in long-term push for maritime self-reliance. The effort comes as Nigeria continues to battle piracy, crude oil theft, and smuggling across the Gulf of Guinea and Niger Delta.
4: Nigeria says local manufacturing by its Navy helps to reduce dependence on expensive foreign suppliers while creating jobs and maintaining its maritime security. But questions remain on whether the government is prepared to fund this drive to maintain a strong defense manufacturing sector long-term.
1: For now, the Navy sees projects like this as part of a broader ambition, protecting Nigeria's waters with vessels increasingly made at home, growing local talents and the economy. Ahmed Idris, Al Jazeera, Lagos, Nigeria.
0: Indonesia's government is cracking down on screenings of a new documentary on human rights. The film explores reported abuses and seizure of indigenous lands in Papua, Indonesia's easternmost region. Rights groups and international media continue to face restricted access to Papua. Jessica Washington reports now from Indonesia's capital, Jakarta.
5: This is the film attracting national attention. Pesta Babi, meaning pig feast, documents human rights abuses in Indonesia's easternmost region of Papua.
6: The government is targeting forests to be cleared for food estate projects, threatening the life of indigenous communities whose livelihood depends on nature and whose sacred sites are located there.
5: In 2024, Indonesia began clearing land in Papua, including forests and wetlands, to create food estates for rice and sugarcane farming. The film depicts these national projects as a threat to the human rights of indigenous Papuans. Screenings of the documentary have been held all over the country.
7: I was quite shocked, even though we had already heard rumors about what was happening in Papua.
5: But the events have faced continual disruptions. At a university in North Maluku, soldiers stopped a viewing of the film, saying it contained sensitive content. At a separate event in Bogor, soldiers forced the crowd to disperse in the middle of the screening.
8: That is the responsibility of regional coordinators and government officials there who considered there was a risk of unrest. There was no direct instruction from the military.
5: The filmmakers say they've experienced more than 20 acts of intimidation since the film's release, including surveillance by intelligence officers and forced dispersal of events.
9: The human rights situation in Papua is a politically sensitive topic for the Indonesian government, which continues to restrict access to the region for international human rights groups and media. The government says it refutes the film's premise that it exploits Papua's resources.

0: Papuans regularly hold protests highlighting human rights abuses. In Jakarta this month, these university students protested violence against civilians.
1: We ask for similar human rights violations not to happen again, and we want the Indonesian government to open space for Papuans to determine their own future.
0: Rights groups and UN human rights experts have raised concerns about abuses like extrajudicial killings, torture, and mass displacement of civilians amid an ongoing conflict between the military and pro-independence groups. The controversy surrounding the documentary and attempts to stop people from seeing it have generated publicity for the film, with more screenings organized around the country and many events already sold out. Jessica Washington, Al Jazeera, Jakarta.
2: That's it for me for the time being.
3: Mohammed Jamjoum is in next with more of the day's news, including talks to end the Iran war.
4: This whole peace process is a very clear indicator of the more multipolar, more Westless world that we live in.
5: There are lots of cases of breaking their promises even before the negotiations.
6: It is in the interest of the Israelis to continue the fight, whereas it is the interest of the United States to end the hostilities.
7: Iran has been decimated. They don't want to go back to one day before the bombing started.
8: President Trump doesn't like to bluff. He likes to be very direct with his negotiations.
9: He wants to say, well, I'm actually a deal maker, not a war maker, and my pressure tactic worked.
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11: 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Pull apart fact from fiction and get to the bottom line.
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14: The world is changing rapidly, and population growth is slowing down dramatically. 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

0: Hello, I'm Mohammed Jamjoum. This is Al Jazeera live from Doha. Coming up, both U.S. and Iran say they're close to reaching an understanding to end the war, as reports say Washington is considering a revised Iranian proposal. Student protesters in Serbia's capital fight with police. Tens of thousands have gathered to demand early elections. A warning that at least 10 more countries in Africa are at risk after the latest Ebola outbreak in Democratic Republic of Congo. Also ahead, China's worst coal mine explosion in years kills 82 people. President Xi Jinping calls for an all-out rescue effort. Iran and Pakistan have sent a revised proposal to the U.S. to end the war, and Washington is expected to respond to it by Sunday. That's according to the Reuters news agency. There's no confirmation of that from Iran. A Pakistani source has told Reuters that an interim deal to end the war and reopen the Strait of Hormuz is in its final phase. Pakistani sources have told Reuters that the latest proposal is similar to the text being discussed by the two sides during the Islamabad talks in April. The U.S. and Iran earlier acknowledged the progress they've made so far, but both say more needs to be done.
1: Our focus at this stage is on ending the imposed war with coordinates that you are more or less aware of, based on the

0: 14-point proposal of the Islamic Republic of Iran, which has been exchanged back and forth several times regarding various clauses, with the parties' viewpoints exchanged. And in these past few days, some points and phrasings over which disagreements still existed were also discussed, and proposals were presented, some of which are still under review and being commented on.
1: U.S. media reports say President Donald Trump has spoken on the phone with Gulf and regional leaders. Secretary of State Marco Rubio said earlier there's a chance an agreement with Iran could come within a day or two.
2: There is a chance that whether it's later today, tomorrow, in a couple days, we may have something to say. But this issue needs to be solved, as the president has said, one way or the other. Iran can never have a nuclear weapon. The straits need to be open without tolls. They need to turn over their enriched uranium. They need to turn over their highly enriched uranium. We need to address that issue. We need to address the issue of enrichment. These are the president's points consistently. And his preference is always to deal with it in a diplomatic way. The president's preference is always to solve problems such as these through a negotiated diplomatic solution. That's what we're working on right now. But this problem will be solved, as the president's made clear, one way or the other.
1: We're live in Tehran, Washington, D.C., and Quetta in Pakistan. We begin with Kamal Haider in Quetta. Kamal, what is Pakistan saying about these negotiations, and are officials there still more or less optimistic about the state of these talks?
3: Well, first of all, after the conclusion of that visit by the Pakistani military chief, there is an upbeat mood, saying that there was substantial progress in the talks in Tehran. Reuters is now quoting two senior Pakistani sources privy to the talks, saying that the revised proposal made through Iran and Pakistan has been sent to Washington to end the war and also to open the Straits of Hormuz, and that the U.S. response is expected within the next 24 hours on Sunday sometime. So it'll be important to see what response does come out. The U.S. president, of course, has canceled all his other engagements. He's going to be talking to some of the key leaders in the region, including Turkey, the Pakistanis. He's going to be talking to the Qataris, possibly the Saudis as well. So the next few hours will give us an indication as to how much progress has been made. But the mood here is very upbeat, and that there was indeed a lot of progress made during this particular visit carried out by the Pakistani military chief.
1: All right, let's cross live now to Washington, D.C., where Patty Culhane joins us. Patty, what's the latest that we're hearing from U.S. President Donald Trump regarding the state of these talks? And have any details emerged at this hour with regard to that phone conversation Trump had with Gulf and regional leaders?
4: No, so far there's no official readout from the Trump administration. We'll obviously pass it along as soon as we get it. It's not even actually clear that the call has happened yet, although there was a lull when we thought it was happening, when the president was not posting on social media. But that's how his day started. He posted a map of the region with the U.S. flag covering the country of Iran. Then he picked up the phone and he gave a couple of different interviews that were very telling. He told CBS that Iran is getting a lot closer when it comes to the counterproposal. Then he talked to Axios and he said he was 50-50, 50% leaning towards relaunching military strikes, 50% towards taking the deal. He said he was going to be meeting with his national security team in the afternoon and would likely make a decision by Sunday evening. So that's pretty much the last we've heard from the president on this. We are starting to hear, though, from some of his usual allies, Senator Roger Wicker. He's the chairman of the very powerful Senate Defense Committee. He just recently put out a tweet saying the rumored 60-day ceasefire with the belief Iran will ever engage in good faith would be a disaster. Everything accomplished by Operation Epic Fury would be for naught. And so he's going to get pushback from some of the hardcore right-wing Republicans if he does take a ceasefire. We believe he had a pretty heated conversation with Israeli Prime Minister Benjamin Netanyahu about the proposed deal, which he came out and told reporters that Netanyahu will do whatever Trump tells him to do.
1: All right, let's go ahead and bring in Al-Mighdad Al-Rayhaad into the conversation. He's live for us now in Tehran. Al-Mighdad, Iran has said that progress has been made. What more do we know now, and is there any more clarity from officials at this hour?
5: Well, actually, the clearest indication that there was a progress in these negotiations, the comment and the tone and the language coming from Tehran, also the diplomacy, the flurry of diplomatic efforts from the Pakistanis, especially the important visits from Army Chief Asim Munir to the country, and also the presence of delegation from Qatar. Ismail Baqai said that the Qatari delegations held resolve the disputes on the many clauses to reach an agreement. So we are seeing right now a flurry of diplomatic activity, a pushing from regional actors such as Qatar. At the same time, the tone coming from Tehran, Ismail Baqai said an important line, said that Iran is simultaneously very close and very far from an agreement. So this phrase and this line sounds contradictory, but at the same time, analytically, give us a suggestion that they are a real movement toward reaching an agreement. At the same time, they are a mistrust toward Washington until this moment. So the focus now for Iranian is how to reach a deal to ending the war on all fronts. After that, we learned from Iranian that they are the structure for these talks, especially when it comes to the most complex issues, sensitive issues, which is nuclear files. At the same time, we are seeing that there's a flexibility on the new reality on the Strait of Hormuz, according to our sources, that the Iranian will reopen the Strait of Hormuz if the United States lift its naval blockade on the Iranian ports. So overall, there is a cautious diplomacy right now. At the same time, Iranian warning about the next 3 to 4 days, whether they will be a genuine breakthrough or another round of confrontation.
1: All right, that's Al-Mighdad Al-Rayhaad, live for us in Tehran. Paddy Culhane reporting from Washington, D.C., and Kamal Haider in Quetta, Pakistan. Thank you all so much. Well, here's a look at the sticking points in the talks between the U.S. and Iran. Tehran wants an end to fighting on all fronts, including conflict involving its allied groups. It says there should be no more targeted assassinations. Iran is also seeking guarantees against future attacks and reparations for war damages. Iran also wants its sovereignty over the Strait of Hormuz recognized. It says it will reopen the strait if Washington lifts its naval blockade on Iranian ports. The U.S. is pushing for a 20-year suspension of Iran's uranium enrichment program and the transfer of its highly enriched uranium stockpile. Tehran has rejected demands to abandon enrichment, saying its nuclear program is civilian. President Trump is demanding assurances Iran will never be able to build a nuclear weapon. The U.S. also wants Iran to limit the range and number of ballistic missiles it has. Well, for more on all this, let's talk to our guests here in the studio. Abdullah Bandal Al-Utaibi is an assistant professor in international affairs at Qatar University. And Paul Musgrave is an associate professor of government at Georgetown University in Qatar and a U.S. foreign policy analyst. Gentlemen, thanks so much for being with us. We appreciate it. Abdullah, let me start with you. So we're hearing different reporting at this hour. Some reports suggesting that U.S. President Donald Trump has held a phone call with regional and Gulf leaders. Other reports suggesting that phone call will happen a little bit later, maybe in the next few hours. What does that say to you about where things stand at this particular time?
6: It shows, Mohammed, that both parties want to have an exit strategy. They want to walk away with a deal, a potential deal that they could sell internally in terms of gaining something and just announcing their victory, basically. When we see Trump's President Trump's call to the regional countries, I think this is very important. And it gives so many indications, basically. One is that regional countries are being heard in the U.S., and they have been saying a lot since the beginning of this war that diplomacy should prevail, and there should be a way for dialogue, not a way for using escalation and hard power. So finally, that's being heard in D.C. Secondly, it's a way of showing that President Trump wants an exit, and this means regional countries are collaborating and pushing President Trump to accept a deal that maybe he doesn't like it that much. So he wants to picture it this way for his domestic audience and for the global audience, for the status of the United States as a superpower. And also, a third thing is very important. It's the regional countries now are being the bridge between the U.S. and Iran. And this is working very well in terms of opening the Strait of Hormuz and moving forward to the deal of the nuclear deal. This might give the regional countries a place on the table in terms of the nuclear deal and also in terms of the future of the regional order when it comes to the Iran and the regional stability in general.
1: Paul, you and I were speaking earlier about the fact that we are at this very curious moment where, despite the fact that there are all these diplomatic channels that are open that are trying to resolve this, when it comes to the U.S., it's Donald Trump who really seems to be the only person in the driver's seat right now. It's Donald Trump who has either had this phone call with the regional leaders or is going to have it later. We're waiting to see what he might post on his social media sites later. What does that say to you about where things are right now when the fact is it comes to the U.S., it seems as though it's really only up to Donald Trump, or at least that's how a lot of people are seeing it.
7: Well, I think that any American president is obviously going to have a lot of influence over the decisions and the policies of the United States government. With the Trump administration, though, there's been a serious and concerted effort to tear down institutions, policies, procedures that used to guide how the United States would pool and assess and then congeal or just at least consider how policy would be made. And President Trump has dismantled a lot of that. Part of that is that he really likes to be at the center of attention. He doesn't want anybody else to be seen to have influence. Part of that is simply that he wants to have maximum flexibility. And with Trump, we've seen the courts, the media, Congress all take a back seat. And they're not the ones who are constraining President Trump the way that American politics and government is supposed to work. That means he has a lot of autonomy. That also means that he can make a lot of bad decisions. We're in this position in large part because President Trump decided that he wanted to go to war. There was no congressional authorization. There was no extended debate in the media. There was no question about whether or not he had the legal authority to do so. It's very dubious that he did, but nobody made a serious debate. And now we're in a situation in which President Trump has the authority to stop this war, but he doesn't have the ability to get buy-in from a large array of regional or other stakeholders. That's why it's only now that we're seeing these kinds of systematic phone calls with Arab and other interested leaders. It's only because of the efforts of countries like Qatar, Pakistan, and Turkey that we're beginning to see these exits taking place. You can also look at who's being sidelined in these discussions. It's not just Israel, where folks are really upset about this. It is also senators like Roger Wicker, Lindsey Graham, who are taking to X, and they're venting their displeasure. But it's because President Trump, having dismantled all the institutions that used to make for a better decision-making process, is now left in the position of making decisions by himself.
1: Abdullah, obviously, things are still very tenuous at this hour. We are waiting to find out if indeed the U.S. and Iran will come to some form of an agreement, whether that takes shape as a memo of understanding or an extension of a ceasefire. We just don't know at this stage. But if that were to happen, what does the countries of this region have to do going forward when it comes to the relationship with the U.S. and also when it comes to the relationship with Iran?
6: It's very tricky, actually, Mohammed, the future, because we know that the U.S. went to this war with Israel in a unilateral decision, basically, without informing the regional countries and putting the whole region at risk and at instability, basically. So this is something that needs to be discussed in the future between the regional countries and also with the United States of America, since the collaboration and the cooperation between both parties, it's not only leader to leader. It's in a more of an institutional relationship that needs to be flourished, but in a way that's very clear to the both sides. When it comes to Iran, it's very important as well. At the end of the day, we are all victims of our geography. We can't change the geography, so we have to find a way of understanding with Iranians, but this understanding needs to come at not at the expense of the regional instability. It has to come with a common understanding that regional security needs to be collective. And we should not be expecting Iran is relying on the proxies basically, and having a fragile regional security regime, basically, or order, which is jeopardizing everyone's security, basically, in the region. So this is very important. At the moment, regional countries want de-escalation and the opening of the Straits of

Hormuz. And I think they are playing a key role here, the regional countries with Pakistan, in terms of wording that whatever we are waiting for, honestly. It's the moment, it's an understanding or it's a big deal. But the wording is very important. The exit strategy is very important. And how both parties could declare they are actually victorious, but something that's going to save the region and save the world when it comes to

0: Where is the trust at this stage, let's say, between European countries and the U.S., other countries that have been impacted by this war? What happens there?
1: Well, there's two countervailing tendencies. One is that this war has shown that Iran's ability to threaten the Strait of Hormuz, which, as Abdullah said, is a product of geography, poses a global threat. The economic links between this region and the rest of the world are critical to a range of industries, even industries that people living here had no idea would be impacted. But that also means that the way that the precipitous action of the United States and Israel in starting this war at this time, in this manner, without any broad-scale collaboration or discussion or legitimacy with the European, Asian, African, Global South representatives really put a strain on U.S. relations with the rest of the world. American farmers are suffering, but far worse are the farmers in Thailand. Workers in India, even potato chip manufacturers in Japan have taken drastic steps because of the global ramifications. In Europe, you've seen the drain on American resources has led to strains with the alliances in Europe, in NATO, elsewhere. And it's also shown that the United States needs to invest a tremendous amount in its military to be prepared to make good on its security concepts around the world. So this is something that is going to have a long-term ramification. And even if we get to a 60-day ceasefire, and we all want to see those LNG tankers going out of Ras Laffan, and we want to see the, you know, merchant ships coming in. We're looking at a 30 to 60 day extension. Primary issues are still not going to be resolved, whether that's the nuclear issue or control over the Strait of Hormuz. And we're going to see the ramifications of this conflict play out for a generation as we go through an energy transition, a diplomatic transition, and all the other reconfigurations that this war will lead to.
0: Gentlemen, we're going to have to leave it there. Abdullah Bandar El-Otaibi is an assistant professor in international affairs at Qatar University. Paul Musgrave, an associate professor of government at Georgetown University in Qatar and a U.S. foreign policy analyst. We appreciate your time. Thanks so much for joining us here on Al Jazeera. Great to get your perspectives. Still ahead on Al Jazeera, we'll be live in Southern California, where a storage tank is leaking a hazardous chemical. Tens of thousands of people have been ordered to leave their homes.
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6: A two-week ceasefire. If Iran opens the Strait of Hormuz, what more are we hearing from the Iranians?
7: The Strait of Hormuz will be open for transit of energy supplies.
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21: 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Donate

0: have sent a revised proposal to the U.S. to end the war, and Washington is expected to respond to it by Sunday. That's according to the Reuters news agency. A Pakistani source has told Reuters that an interim deal to end the war is in its final phase. U.S. media reports say President Donald Trump is speaking on the phone with Gulf and regional leaders. It comes as Secretary of State Marco Rubio says there's a chance an agreement with Iran could come within a day or two. Tens of thousands of people in Southern California have been told to leave their homes after a chemical leak at an aerospace facility. A tank containing a toxic substance used in plastics production has been leaking since Thursday at the site in Orange County, southeast of Los Angeles. Authorities are working to prevent it from exploding. Exposure to the fumes can cause major lung irritation, dizziness, and nausea. Well, John Hendren is live with from an evacuation center in La Palma, California. John, have any other details emerged at this hour about the chemical leak or any guidance that's being issued to residents by officials there?
1: We have gotten a briefing just hours ago, and we do have a little more information. Unfortunately, it's not particularly good news. What they're finding is that this container, which contains this chemical, methyl methacrylate, is actually heating up. They've been cooling it down. There are no first responders around because around that container because it's so dangerous to be there, and they're very concerned it might explode. So what's happening is they have a hose that's being remotely operated and a sprinkler system, which are cooling down that container. The bad news is it was at about 77 degrees Fahrenheit yesterday. 24 hours later, it's now at 90, and it's heating up by the hour. And that means that that chemical container is deteriorating. And there are two possible options, they say, that could happen here. One of them, this is the better option, is that it continues the leak, that the container itself actually is destroyed, and that the leak is able to get out, and that they're able to contain it and make sure it doesn't go into sewers and waterways like the ocean, where it could cause a regional disaster. The other possibility is that it continues heating up until that pressurized container explodes. And if that happens, there will be a plume, potentially, of toxic gas in that region that could affect a lot of people. Now, as you mentioned, they've evacuated thousands of people, 40,000 to be exact, but about 15% of those people have refused to leave their homes. So that means that firefighters in Orange County here are forced to try to save people's lives while they're responding to whatever the eventuality is. And again, there are just two possibilities right now that we're told about. One is a leak, the other one is an explosion, and both of them means toxic chemicals throughout the area where people live.
0: That's Al Jazeera's John Hendren live for us from an evacuation center in La Palma, California. John, thanks so much. The Ebola outbreak in the eastern DRC is spiraling out of control. That's the warning from the Africa Centers for Disease Control. Officials say 10 more countries in the region are now at risk. Uganda's health ministry has already confirmed two new cases. The World Health Organization has raised the risk level in the DRC from high to very high. The agency says nearly 750 suspected cases and 177 suspected deaths have been recorded. The UN has released $60 million from its Central Emergency Response Fund to speed up efforts to contain the outbreak.
2: If today we have so many cases in Goma and South Kivu, that can spread to other regions of DRC or other places, other countries, it will become another issue. And I really support the position from the minister saying that they are using all mechanisms to see how we can respond to this outbreak.
0: There have been confrontations between riot police and protesters in Serbia. Earlier, tens of thousands of people, led by university students, took part in a mass rally in the capital, Belgrade. The students are calling for political change. They want to remove the government of President Aleksandar Vučić. Protests started 2 years ago after a train station canopy collapsed, killing 16 people. Since then, there have been regular rallies demanding government accountability and denouncing corruption. President Vučić has criticized the student movement. Protesters have in the past accused police of using excessive force. Journalist Tatjana Kekić is in Belgrade, and she says the student movement is popular but lacks a leader to challenge the president.
3: from these protests, which went on throughout last year, you can see that they have huge support from the public, and that's because they're a all-encompassing movement, really against the government. But they do not have a clear political platform or policies, and this is the main problem and the main obstacle to actually delivering real change. And they do not have a leader or a personality which could, really challenge the president, which is going into elections, which he's called for this autumn. If we compare, for example, the situation to Hungary, where you had Magyar, a figure who came from within the establishment, there's no such figure here. So that's the main limit on the possibility for change, I would say, even though the protests have huge public support. Well, the main problem for them is that their students who have been organizing these protests and blockades are deeply suspicious of the organized opposition, who are not popular amongst the country, who are disorganized and so on. The students, however, have pledged that they will go to elections with a list of candidates which they've picked, which will not include students, but perhaps experts, university professors, and so on. But little has really come out about who these people will be and what policies they are going to stand on against an entrenched establishment.
0: Chinese President Xi Jinping has urged authorities to spare no effort in continuing search and rescue operations after a gas explosion at a coal mine in the northern Shaanxi province. At least 82 people have been killed and 9 people remain missing. Katrina Yu reports.
4: The explosion took place in Liu Shenyu coal mine in Qinyuan County, Shaanxi province, on Friday evening. 247 workers were in the underground facility at the time, including Wang Yong, who was recovering in hospital.
5: I didn't hear any noise, but a smell, a puff of smoke. The smell of the smoke was like the sulfur smell of firecrackers. I immediately told my colleagues to run. Halfway, I saw someone lying on the ground who was choked by the smoke. I also fainted at the time. I lay on the ground for more than an hour. When I woke up the people next to me, and then we ran out of the coal pit together.
4: State media say 123 survivors were treated in hospital, many from exposure to toxic gases. Around 30 have been able to return home. Some remain in critical condition. Dozens have died. The primary cause, suffocation. 750 emergency personnel have been dispatched to the site. The facility is owned by Shaanxi Tongzhou Group, a mining conglomerate which has reportedly been sanctioned before for safety violations. Executives at the firm have been detained pending an investigation into the disaster. President Xi Jinping has called for an all-out effort to help those affected. China's mining safety record has improved in recent years, but fatal incidents continue to occur. In 2023, more than 50 miners were killed in Inner Mongolia when a pit mine collapsed. This accident at Liu Shenyu coal mine is the worst in more than a decade. Katrina Yu, Al Jazeera, Beijing.
0: In Lebanon, Hezbollah has said that Tehran's latest proposal submitted through Pakistani mediation to end the Iran war reaffirms its demand that Lebanon be included in any agreement. On the ground, Israel has carried out more attacks on southern and eastern Lebanon, with the district of Tyre facing the most strikes. That's despite last month's U.S. brokered ceasefire. A funeral has been held for 3 medical responders killed in an attack on Friday after they arrived on the scene of a drone strike. More than 120 first responders have been killed in Israeli strikes since March. An Israeli drone attack on northern Gaza has killed 6 people and injured at least 10 others. The strike hit a security post in Gaza City. The health ministry says 8 people have been killed in Israeli attacks across the strip over the past 48 hours. Around 30 people have been injured. Several people were injured after the military targeted a building in Al-Nusayrat refugee camp in central Gaza. The attack came soon after a forced displacement threat from the Israeli army, causing panic among dozens of Palestinian families. The blast destroyed several buildings. France has banned Israel's security minister, Itamar Ben-Gvir, from entering the country. It's in response to a video showing his mistreatment of detainees from the Gaza aid flotilla. French Foreign Minister Jean-Noël Barrot called Ben-Gvir's actions toward the activists unspeakable. Ben-Gvir filmed himself taunting bound members of the Gaza flotilla at Israel's Ashdod port last week, sharing the footage on social media. Barrot also criticized the tactics of the flotilla activists saying they have no useful effect. The news continues here on Al Jazeera in half an hour after the listening post. Stay tuned.

0: Almost 3 months into the latest U.S.-Israeli war on Iran, we examine the information battlefield, where Donald Trump is stuck in a loop.
1: Blast the hell out of him.
0: He escalates the rhetoric, then takes it back down, then repeats. Narendra Modi encounters an unusually persistent journalist in Norway. A reminder of the Indian Prime Minister's aversion to media scrutiny. And Kenya, where anti-government protests have landed ordinary citizens in the crosshairs of the country's surveillance state. For years, large sections of the American media have had a cozy relationship with Washington and its wars in the Middle East. The pattern: adopt the official narrative early, and should things not go according to plan, question it later, if at all. In the war against Iran, the questioning stage has been unusually quick in coming. Much of the U.S. mainstream news media is now pressing Donald Trump on his repeated declarations of victory, his apparent lack of a coherent plan. There are news outlets that do remain aligned with the president's agenda. On Fox News, the dominant narrative goes like this: the U.S. is winning, Iran is losing. And its commentators often feed audiences a story quite disconnected from reality. And that reality is that despite the hits that it has taken, Iran's military remains operational. The Strait of Hormuz is still under Tehran's control. And the disruption of global supply chains, particularly energy, looks more and more like it could be a long-term thing.
1: We've done a hell of a job, and I think we're going to be finished with that very quickly. And they won't have a nuclear weapon.
2: We've won this. This war has been won.
3: I have three W's for this war. Why, what, and when.
4: Their Navy's gone. Their Air Force is gone.
3: Why did this war start? Nobody knows. To destroy their army didn't happen. To destroy the nuclear program didn't happen. What? What is it? Is this another endless war in the Middle East that's going to take years? And when? When is this war going to end? I don't think the White House has the answers to that.
0: And when faced with difficult questions, Donald Trump tends to shift the focus to the journalists asking them. When pressed this past week by David Sanger of the New York Times over Trump's repeated claims of victory over Iran, claims that according to observers everywhere do not square with reality, the president lashed out at the reporter.
1: I had a total military victory, but the fake news, guys like you, write incorrectly. You're a fake guy. I actually think it's sort of treasonous what you write.
5: Trump's rhetoric almost mirrors the very state that he is at war with right now, the Islamic Republic. They label dissidents as treasonous, they call journalists spies and punish them by death. Trump can no longer reconcile his narrative of total victory with the fact that Iran is controlling the Strait of Hormuz. So he's criminalizing critique of his strategies to attract attention from those failures.
6: He does, in the context of the Iran war, desire or demand a kind of narrative purity. He wants American media to echo his own rhetoric, suggesting that the war has been a smashing success, and basically to give him credit as the commander-in-chief. And anything less than that is being framed by Trump and figures in his administration as not only fake news, but also as treasonous. And that's dangerous.
7: Well, in a democracy, the media is the only or the main arm for accountability. And it's not surprising the language that's coming from Trump, because it is the way he has dealt with all his issues.
1: I doubled the size of it, you dumb person. You are not a smart person.
7: Be it his own personal accusation of misconduct in the past or on international issues, all the way from the Panama Canal to Greenland, now Iran. I think it's typical.
0: However, given what he has seen from major U.S. news outlets in the past, Donald Trump might have reason to feel aggrieved, even betrayed, because they do have a track record of backing American wars in the Middle East. And

0: continuing that support even as those wars unravel. In 2003, outlets like the New York Times, MSNBC, and CNN amplified the false U.S. intelligence reports about those weapons of mass destruction, helping to justify the invasion of Iraq.
1: President Bush, and he's not alone on this, seriously doubts that UN weapons inspectors will ever have a free hand in Iraq, that Saddam Hussein will bow to all the demands and give up all his weapons of mass destruction.
0: Those outlets have taken a different approach this time around. As for the podcast space, there has been a fracture on the MAGA side, with some prominent figures coming out against the Iran war. But there are still plenty of voices siding with Trump, still attracting big audiences.
2: They hate President Trump, and they would rather have an Iranian government with a nuclear weapon killing tens of thousands of its own citizens in the streets.
3: This is a moral and just war that needed to get done. Trump is the man of the hour, and he needed to be the person to do this.
4: We need to open up the straits, we need to take these islands over and be done with this.
0: It is the kind of narrative that echoes the output of Fox News, the only one of America's three major cable news networks that is standing with Trump on Iran. Fox, which provides the president with a pipeline to his MAGA base, remains the most watched news channel in the U.S., and it's not even close.
5: Look at what the United States is just pulling off in Iran. The unbelievable precision, the capability, we seem to have done the miraculous.
0: We put some questions to Fox over its coverage. No one at the network got back to us.
6: Essentially, the anchors and analysts at Fox News are playing Trump's de facto cabinet, his advisors. The ones pushing escalation now are the very same ones who counseled Trump to launch this campaign.
7: We, the president, has exhibited a huge amount of patience, and we've tried to work a deal with these guys, and it just doesn't seem possible.
6: Fox has essentially constructed a closed information loop in which the war cannot fail, and it has very little to do with the reality on the ground, but that is what they're feeding MAGA.
8: They basically just regurgitate Trump's own rhetoric about how Iran has already been defeated and that it's in a position of surrender.
9: We can obliterate them. We still could hit major targets and make sure they could never be a threat to the free world for the next century if we want to.
8: That Iran is just one death blow from surrendering completely. That the U.S. just has to strike one more time. And that's what they've been going with. Right. Now, to what extent this is working, that's another matter.
10: Many of the channels that are supporting Trump, they're trying to frame this as a major threat to the United States. But when you compare this to what happened immediately after 9/11, there is a huge gap. People are not willing to invest themselves behind that narrative because they can see through it. And the sooner the administration realizes that, the better, because it's getting nowhere.
0: Meanwhile, Iranian state media is churning out content that contests some of the rhetoric coming out of the White House. On Donald Trump's argument that the Iranian military has already been destroyed, a video of the Revolutionary Guard Corps preparing for a possible U.S. ground invasion. And this video of Iranian women doing the same, familiarizing themselves with AK-47 machine guns. Then there is the social media content aimed at international audiences that just keeps coming. This post from Iran's foreign ministry, a clip from the American film The Apprentice, skewers Donald Trump, spelling out why he keeps insisting that the Iran war is going well. It tells the story of Trump's mentor, Roy Cohn, lecturing his young protege on how to spin stories to the media.
11: Okay. No matter what happens, no matter what they say about you, no matter how beaten you are, you claim victory and never admit defeat.
12: We're doing unbelievably well.
13: We have a complete victory.
14: We've already, in theory, had a complete victory from the military standpoint.
11: Never admit defeat. You want to win, that's how you win.
6: That kind of clip outlining his own, Trump's own rules of winning. No matter what happens, you claim victory and never admit defeat. This is Iran demonstrating fluency, not just in Western pop culture, but the

0: the specific psychology of this president playing into his ego and his understanding of how politics works. It is Trump's credibility gap, essentially, where he claims one thing where the reality is actually something completely different.
1: What the Iranian officials are trying to do is to cut through the noise and speak directly to the American public. This is something that Washington has done in the past. I mean, the U.S. has Voice of America, a media apparatus that is supposedly speaking directly to the Iranian people. They have Persian media accounts. And so the Iranians, I think, are trying to adopt that style as well, to speak directly to the American people. And essentially the message is that we're not at war with you and that they don't have anything against the American people.
2: The American who millions of Iranians do have issues with is Donald Trump, a president now stuck in a news loop of his own making, neither at war with Iran or at peace, negotiating one minute before threatening the next, getting peppered with questions, issuing daily, sometimes hourly updates that confuse more than they clarify.
3: Because we've had very big discussions with Iran.
4: The entire country can be taken out in one night.
3: I put it off for a little while, hopefully maybe forever, but possibly for a little while.
2: The question that American journalists do not ask often enough is the same one they missed in 2003 about Iraq. Does Iran really represent a threat to the U.S. or its ally, Israel? Another question those reporters should ask of themselves and the news networks they work for is, have they helped pave the U.S. military's way to Tehran the way they did in 2003 to Baghdad?
1: Wars don't happen in vacuums, and they don't happen overnight with just hard power. Wars are the result of years of dehumanization and creating false narratives. This has happened a lot against the Middle East, portraying Palestinians, Lebanese, Iranians as subhuman, as evil, as terrorists, narratives that the American media has perpetuated over the years. And so when that political discourse becomes ingrained and part of the mainstream thinking and conversation, then wars become very easy.
2: On a tour of Northern Europe this past week, the Indian Prime Minister Narendra Modi got a little more media pushback than he is accustomed to. He was confronted by journalists in Norway. Tarek Nafa has been following this story.
5: Narendra Modi's foreign trips are typically tightly choreographed affairs designed to reinforce the Indian Prime Minister's image both at home and abroad. Modi does not take unscripted questions. Indian officials typically request that direct exchanges with reporters are avoided. But during his visit to Norway, things didn't go as planned.
6: Prime Minister Modi, why don't you take some questions from the freest press in the world?
5: Modi has not held an open news conference in India throughout his 12 years in office and rarely finds himself forced to field questions from foreign journalists. The most persistent reporter at the event, Hella Ling, was later attacked by sections of the Indian media.
7: A Norwegian journalist decided that the most important thing she could do was shout at the Prime Minister.
5: Press freedom groups have warned India's media has fallen into an unofficial state of emergency during the time Modi has been in power. The country currently ranks 157th out of 180 countries in the World Press Freedom Index, a list Norway has led for years. But for many in India, a cartoon published in Norway's largest newspaper just days before Modi arrived showcased why the country is hardly a paragon of journalistic standards. The paper, Aftenposten, caricatured the Prime Minister as a snake charmer beneath a headline describing him as a sneaky and slightly annoying man. The imagery was a blatantly orientalist stereotype, a reminder that even the world's, quote, freest press are hardly immune from prejudice or poor editorial judgment.
2: Thanks, Tarek. Kenya is the tech hub of East Africa. Mobile phones are everywhere. Mobile money powers large parts of the economy there, and the country has built a thriving digital sector. But there is a dark side to this. Kenya has shown signs of turning into a surveillance state. Surveillance apparatuses typically start out being aimed at criminals and security threats, but then get turned against voices of dissent. After an extended series of anti-government protests in 2024, President William Ruto's administration intensified the

0: monitoring of Kenyan citizens in order, it would seem, to quell political unrest before it surfaced and took to the streets. And what is now emerging is that the tactics being deployed are not always legal. The Listening Post's Nick Muirhead now on Kenya's expanding surveillance state, the players involved, and its effect on the country's democracy.
1: The Kenyan state has evolved rapidly when it comes to digitization of state security. We have moved from what was previously targeted surveillance to indiscriminate mass surveillance.
2: On one hand, we have the smart cities approach in which surveillance capacity is embedded in public spaces. And then you have the mobile phone as being the main avenue through which the government is able to enact surveillance for different capacities.
3: Someone hacks your phone when you're brought into a police station, or someone taps your phone, or somebody finds your data through a telecommunications company to know your movements and see who you're talking to.
1: If Kenya continues down the path of indiscriminate mass surveillance, what we are staring at is a total collapse of democracy.
4: Kenya's democracy, like any other country, remains a work in progress. But there are growing concerns that under President William Ruto's administration, the freedoms that Kenyans fought and died for are being eroded. And they can sense it, as Amnesty International put it in a report last year on government surveillance. This fear, everyone is feeling it. Democratic decline is usually a process, but sometimes it can be defined by a moment. And for many Kenyans, that moment came in 2024 with the youth-led anti-government protests that gripped the country for months.
1: The 2024 protests were a pivotal moment in Kenya's protest organizing. It was the first time we were having a youth-led protest, because predominantly protests have been organized either by political leadership or what you'd call the tribal leadership. And so it was the first time protest was being decentralized from these two centers of power.
2: They didn't expect this size of protest, this quickly, this decentralized. And the response to that, therefore, is to fall back on the mechanisms that they do have to be able to control, to police, to intimidate, which is surveillance.
1: This is why we saw what we saw with the protest, the pinpoint geolocation of activists, the social media monitoring, the unmasking of IP addresses. All that was because of the escalation that the state needed to find out who the mobilizers were.
3: And this would manifest in abductions, around 82 abductions in 3 months leading up to December 2024. Those abductions were done at night, they were done in broad daylight, and obviously for someone to come for a little known X user because of your activism online, they have to know exactly where you are.
4: Of those 82 abductions, most were eventually released, but 29 remain unaccounted for. They simply disappeared. The government denies involvement, but its conduct suggests that this is a story it doesn't want to talk about. Kenya's use of surveillance is expanding rapidly, both in scale and sophistication. A report released in March named Kenya as one of 11 African countries that have collectively spent more than $2 billion on mostly Chinese-made mass surveillance systems, like CCTV, facial recognition, and biometric data collection. Governments often play on fear when explaining to citizens why this technology is necessary, to protect them from crime, for example, or in Kenya's case, terrorism. But the rights that Kenyans have surrendered will be difficult to get back. And with weak regulation, there is little to stop these same tools built for security from being turned on dissent.
3: In last year's protests, people who were out protesting were arrested, and they were taken to prison, and the charges that were leveled against them were terrorism. Those are huge charges in the country, because that means you can be denied bail because you're a danger to the public. The bail amount will be super high, which means you cannot afford it as a young Kenyan. So the implications are major. It means that the primary method of organizing, which is social media, will be removed from the picture, because that place is flooded with eyes that could get you at any time.
1: Kenya is a country that is reeling from the effects of terrorism. We had a massive terrorist attack in 2013 at the Westgate Mall, 2015 at the Garissa University, at the Dusit D2 Hotel. And so when you accuse someone of participating in acts of terror, you basically stigmatize them. You condemn the protest, and I may not be able to live a normal life after participating in a protest, after expressing myself online.
4: Despite Kenya's extensive legal surveillance powers, illegal methods are still being used. There are numerous reports of Kenyans, from prominent opposition figures to members of the media, having spyware installed on their mobile devices while in police custody. But the story that keeps coming up is the role of Safaricom, the largest telecom provider in the country. With around 50 million subscribers, it dominates the mobile phone market. It controls nearly 90% of mobile money transactions, the backbone of Kenya's digital economy. Therefore, it holds vast amounts of sensitive data on most Kenyans.
0: For years, Kenyan journalists and privacy watchdog groups have accused Safaricom of giving the security services unrestricted real-time access to user data, something that would require a court order. The company has always denied those claims and has been known to get litigious whenever they arise. So the allegation has lingered, never fully proven, and not properly dismissed.
4: Then came the trial last year of David Mukaiya, an ordinary Kenyan in the dock for sharing an AI-generated image of the president in a coffin. Charged under the Computer Misuse and Cybercrime Act and up against a state prosecution in possession of his private data, for many in the courthouse, it looked like an open and shut case. Until the defense began its cross-examination of a police liaison officer at Safaricom, the person tasked with handling requests from law enforcement.
5: Were you provided with a court order, as far as this case is concerned, for you to provide that data?
3: What he'd given was triangulation data of David's location, David's identity, and everyone that David had been speaking to between a time period that was requested. And his answer was shocking, because at that time, they had no court order.
6: The order is not there.
5: It's not there.
3: Which means that Safaricom and law enforcement broke the law to arrest him. That was big because it gave an answer, finally, for how the government could pin your location at any time. He was acquitted of those charges against him, and now there's a big spotlight on Safaricom to explain themselves.
4: We contacted Safaricom to give it an opportunity to respond to the claims in this report. We didn't get a response. But the surveillance story in Kenya is not just about one company holding the data of millions, or a government increasingly willing to blur the line between criticism and terrorism. Each on their own can hold enormous power, but together they form a system that is undermining one of the pillars of democracy.
1: Privacy is a foundational and important right in the context of a democracy. If your financial transactions are tracked, if your movements are traced, if your communication is intercepted, there is nothing else that people can do in such an environment other than to self-censor. And once self-censorship happens, then free expression collapses. And once free expression collapses, then democracy collapses.
2: There's so many things that we take for granted in a functional democracy that are almost completely absent in Kenya, and privacy is one of them. The ability to have space whereby you can be critical and you can meet with other people who are critical and you can develop a language for what it is that makes you dissatisfied with your state and that you can organize around that. That is all predicated on there being a private domain to communicate with other people. And that is what is being attacked by this surveillance regime.
0: And finally, this past week, Israeli forces intercepted an aid flotilla bound for Gaza and arrested every activist on board, despite the ships still being in international waters. Then, this video was posted by Israel's far-right national security minister, Itamar Ben-Gvir, showing the inhumane treatment of the activists and Ben-Gvir taunting them. The video had serious shock value. The condemnation online was immediate and widespread, including from governments around the world. Israeli officials in damage control mode then piled on Ben-Gvir, dismissing him as some kind of rogue figure who does not represent, as Prime Minister Benjamin Netanyahu put it, Israel's values. But Ben-Gvir is not some political nobody. He has been the security minister there for 3.5 years. And that's Netanyahu, currently charged with alleged war crimes and crimes against humanity at the International Criminal Court, talking about values. Absent from almost all of those responses was any real concern for the activists themselves, or any acknowledgement that the State of Israel and

0: especially the security forces under Ben-Gvir, treat Palestinians much more brutally than anything seen in that video, demonstrating once again that for the Israeli government, the problem is almost never about the abuse. It's about the optics.
1: The feeling here is pretty clear. These people want Friedrich Merz to change his policy towards Israel. But are he and his colleagues listening to them?
2: This is the third time in less than 3 months in which a car has been driven into crowds of people. The number of casualties caused in these incidents runs to the hundreds.
3: The realities of such a long frontier is that there are large stretches of it, like this. And at this border crossing point from Poland into Germany, there are no controls.
4: Hard-hitting interviews.
5: I mean, is it easy on the campaign trail to promise, but the reality is that much harder to deliver?
6: It is difficult, but nothing that is worth celebrating should be easy.
4: Facing realities.
7: Where do the negotiations currently stand?
8: We do not accept a ceasefire. We are seeking an end to the war.
4: Thought-provoking answers.
9: What is it that you think that the Trump administration really wants?
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4: Hear their story on Talk to Al Jazeera.
11: In every home, a story of peace resides. 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
12: Drones and AI are rewriting the rules of war. Lethal, relentless, and unforgiving for those in the crosshairs.
13: Seeing the drone just hovering overhead, you are aware that with a press on a button, a soldier somewhere can end your life.
12: Business of War exposes the tech and the companies shaping modern conflicts.
14: Many reports of Israeli drones being used to kill civilians in Gaza. Does that trouble you?
12: Killing by Remote Control, Episode 3 of Business of War, on Al Jazeera.

0: Hello, I'm Mohammed Amjoum. This is Al Jazeera live from Doha. Coming up, both the U.S. and Iran say they're close to reaching an understanding to end the war, as reports say Washington is considering a revised Iranian proposal. Student protesters in Serbia's capital fight with police. Tens of thousands have gathered to demand early elections. A warning that at least 10 more countries in Africa are at risk after the latest Ebola outbreak in Democratic Republic of Congo. And we're in Southern California, where a storage tank is leaking a hazardous chemical. Tens of thousands of people have been ordered to leave their homes. Iran and Pakistan have sent a revised proposal to the U.S. to end the war, and Washington is expected to respond to it by Sunday. That's according to the Reuters news agency. There's no confirmation of that from Iran. A Pakistani source has told Reuters that an interim deal to end the war and reopen the Strait of Hormuz is in its final phase. Pakistani sources have told Reuters that the latest proposal is similar to the text that was discussed by the two sides during the Islamabad talks in April. The U.S. and Iran earlier acknowledged the progress they've made so far, but both say more needs to be done.
1: Our focus at this stage is on ending the imposed war with coordinates that you are more or less aware of, based on the 14-point proposal of the Islamic Republic of Iran, which has been exchanged back and forth several times regarding various clauses, with the parties' viewpoints exchanged. And in these past few days, some points and phrasings over which disagreements still existed were also discussed, and proposals were presented, some of which are still under review and being commented on.
0: U.S. media reports say President Donald Trump has spoken on the phone with Gulf and regional leaders. Secretary of State Marco Rubio said earlier there's a chance an agreement with Iran could come within a day or two.
2: There is a chance that whether it's later today, tomorrow, in a couple days, we may have something to say. But this issue needs to be solved, as the president has said, one way or the other. Iran can never have a nuclear weapon. The straits need to be opened without tolls. They need to turn over their enriched uranium. They need to turn over their highly enriched uranium. We need to address that issue. We need to address the issue of enrichment. These are the president's points consistently. And his preference is always to deal with it in a diplomatic way. The president's preference is always to solve problems such as these through a negotiated diplomatic solution. That's what we're working on right now. But this problem will be solved, as the president's made clear one way or the other.
0: We're live in Tehran, Washington, D.C., and Quetta in Pakistan. We begin with Kamal Haider in Quetta. Kamal, what is Pakistan saying about these negotiations, and are officials there still more or less optimistic about the state of these talks?
3: Well, officials are certainly optimistic. Earlier, the Pakistani military issued a statement saying that the Pakistani military chief's intense negotiations had gone very well, and that Iran and Pakistan, this of course now being quoted by Reuters, have presented to the Americans the revised proposal to end the war and open the Straits of Hormuz. Now, it should be remembered, during the first round of talks, the Iranian Foreign Minister Abbas Araghchi had said that they were very close to an agreement, but the Americans were continuously changing the goalposts. So there is now optimism here in Islamabad, in Pakistan, that the talks are likely to yield results. Of course, it will depend on the United States, and that they also say, and this is according to sources privy to the talks, according to Reuters, that the American response is also expected on Sunday.
0: Well, let's cross live now to Washington, D.C., where Patty Culhane joins us. Patty, what's the latest we're hearing from U.S. President Donald Trump regarding the state of these talks? And I realize that there's been different bits of reporting as to whether or not this phone call has happened between Trump and regional and Gulf leaders, but have any details emerged about that?
4: Well, there are reports that the call has completed, and we do know that Vice President J.D. Vance didn't think he was scheduled to go to the White House today, but his motorcade was spotted going into the White House. So we believe that phone call has happened. No official readout yet from the Trump administration. Of course, pass that along as soon as we get it, if we get it. They don't always read out all of these phone calls. But the president has been talking to reporters. He told CBS that Iran was getting a lot closer, implying that to what the U.S. wants. And then he had a phone call with a reporter from Axios, and he said right now he's 50-50, 50% leaning towards renewing military strikes on Iran, 50% towards getting a deal. But he did warn that if the deal wasn't good, it would that he would blow them to 1,000 hells, was his exact quote to Axios. So obviously, there's some sort of talk going, talks taking place. We're starting to get some pushback from some of the more hardline Republican members of the Congress. Senator Roger Wicker, he heads the very important committee when it comes to defense, and he's basically put out a tweet saying, if this rumored 60-day ceasefire happens, in essence, it would be a disaster. And he wrote, Operation Epic Fury would be for naught. And there is growing questions about exactly what the United States accomplished during the active fighting. There, the New York Times had a report saying that the intelligence community in the United States says that when it comes to the Strait of Hormuz, Iran still has 30 of the 33 missile sites along that strait, that 70% of their launchers, mobile launchers across the country, are still intact, and they have about 70% of their missile stockpile they had before the fighting broke out. So obviously a lot of discussions going on, not just in Washington, but in capitals all around the globe. Is this going to be some sort of 60-day ceasefire? We'll have to wait and find out.
0: All right, let me bring Al-Migdad Al-Rahid into the conversation. He's live for us in Tehran. Al-Migdad, Iran has said that progress has been made. What more do we know now? And is there any more clarity from officials at this hour?
5: Well, Mohammed, Iran said simultaneously very close and very far from an agreement. It's a contradicting message came from a spokesman for Iranian Foreign Minister Ismail Baqai on Saturday evening. But at the same time, analytically give us a clear suggestion that the real movement toward building a framework to reaching a deal. At the same time, the current focus for Iranian right now is to reach an agreement. On ending the war on all fronts, including the southern Lebanon. They are emphasizing this idea. At the same time, they are proposing sequencing of matters, of issues, such as lifting sanctions and also the nuclear file, which is one of the most sticking point right now. And what indicates that the progress, Qatar delegation and also the intermediaries in the past few hours. We do know that there was a very flurry of diplomatic activity led by Asim Munir and also a delegation from Qatar helping to resolve the disputed clauses and also the wording and phrasing on this agreement, according to Ismail Baqai on his latest. So the focus right now on how to end this war. But at the same time, there's a cautious diplomacy from Iranian. They are saying that we have to wait and see for the next 3 to 4 days whether they will be a genuine breakthrough or another round of temporary tension. But the overall picture, we can say that we are right now maybe witnessing a shift, a very good shift from crisis management toward a framework building, and also we can say reaching an agreement within the upcoming hours, depending on the Americans, because right now the ball is in the courts of Americans.
0: All right, that's Al-Migdad Al-Rahid, live for us in Tehran. Paddy Culhane reporting from Washington, D.C., and Kamal Haider in Quetta, Pakistan. Thank you all so much. Here's a look at the sticking points in the talks between the U.S. and Iran. Tehran wants an end to fighting on all fronts, including conflict involving its allied groups. It says there should be no more targeted assassinations. Iran is also seeking guarantees against future attacks and reparations for war damages. Iran also wants its sovereignty over the Strait of Hormuz recognized. It says it will reopen the strait if Washington lifts its naval blockade on Iranian ports. The U.S. is pushing for a 20-year suspension of Iran's uranium enrichment program and the transfer of its highly enriched uranium stockpile. Tehran has rejected demands to abandon enrichment, saying its nuclear program is civilian. President Trump is demanding assurances Iran will never be able to build a nuclear weapon. The U.S. also wants Iran to limit the range and number of ballistic missiles it has. Abdullah Bandar Al-Utaibi is an assistant professor in international affairs at Qatar University. He says both sides are pursuing diplomacy as the war is not sustainable for the U.S. or Iran.
6: Both parties want to have an exit strategy. They want to walk away with a deal, a potential deal that they could sell internally in terms of gaining something and just announcing their victory, basically. When we see Trump's, the President Trump's call to the regional countries, I think this is very important. And it gives so many indications, basically. One is that regional countries are being heard in the U.S., and they have been saying a lot since the beginning of this war that diplomacy should prevail, and there should be a way for dialogue, not a way for using escalation and hard power. So finally, that's being heard in D.C. Secondly, it's a way of showing that President Trump wants an exit. And this means regional countries are collaborating and pushing President Trump to accept a deal that maybe he doesn't like it that much. So he wants to picture it this way for his domestic audience and for the global audience, for the status of the United States as a superpower. And also, a third thing is very important. It's the regional countries now are being the bridge between the U.S. and Iran. And this is working very well in terms of opening the Strait of Hormuz and moving forward to the nuclear deal. This might give the regional countries a place on the table in terms of the nuclear deal and also in terms of the future of the regional order when it comes to the Iran and the regional stability in general.
0: There have been confrontations between riot police and protesters in Serbia. Earlier, tens of thousands of people, led by university students, took part in a mass rally in the capital, Belgrade. They're calling for political change and want to remove

0: remove the government of President Aleksandar Vučić. Protests started 2 years ago after a train station canopy collapsed, killing 16 people. Since then, there have been regular rallies demanding government accountability and denouncing corruption. President Vučić has criticized the student movement. Protesters have in the past accused police of using excessive force. Journalist Tatjana Kekic is in Belgrade, and she says the student movement is popular but lacks a leader to challenge the president.
1: From these protests, which went on throughout last year, you can see that they have huge support from the public, and that's because they're an all-encompassing movement, really, against the government. But they do not have a clear political platform or policies, and this is the main problem and the main obstacle to actually delivering real change. And they do not have a leader or a personality which could, you know, really challenge the president, which is going into elections, which he's called for this autumn. If we compare, for example, the situation to Hungary, where you had Magyar, a figure who came from within the establishment, there's no such figure here. So that's the main limit on the possibility for change, I would say, even though the protests have huge public support. Well, the main problem for them is that their students who have been organising these protests and blockades are deeply suspicious of the organised opposition, who are not popular amongst the country, who are disorganised and so on. The students, however, have pledged that they will go to elections with a list of candidates which they've picked, which will not include students, but perhaps experts, university professors and so on. But little has really come out about who these people will be and what policies they are going to stand on against an entrenched establishment.
0: Still ahead on Al Jazeera. China's worst coal mine explosion in years kills 82 people. President Xi Jinping calls for an all-out rescue effort. Plus,
2: I think it's better than a human because she's so gentle.
0: We visit a new cafe in Sweden whose workers are managed by artificial intelligence.
3: In every story, truth is priority. Facts emerge in fragments. Events change in an instant. Every image is reviewed. Every detail examined. Because accuracy is everything. Beyond the headlines, providing context, insight, and meaning. Seeking balance in every narrative we cover. Al Jazeera, from the front lines to the newsroom to you.
4: 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Pull apart fact from fiction and get to the bottom line.
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6: New York City is huge. It is chaotic. 8.5 million people live here. Its economy is bigger than most countries, and decisions made here ripple around the world.
7: Everywhere you look, a scene of complete and utter devastation. 73,000 homes were either damaged or completely destroyed. 100 people plus were killed.
6: Police had managed to hold these protesters at this intersection. There is a bus park nearby ready to take people away if they're arrested, and officers have their handcuffs ready. They are prepared.
8: In the morning of Eid, some prepare their sacrifice, while others wait for a share of it. Since 2017, your sacrifices have reached those in need with dignity. Across 15 countries, we deliver your sacrifice and create real impact. This Eid al-Adha, your sacrifice is not just a ritual. It is a joy that reaches those who need it most. Contribute now and be the reason someone has a better Eid.

This is Al Jazeera. Here's a reminder of our top stories this hour. Iran and Pakistan, which is mediating talks, have sent a revised proposal to the U.S. to end the war. The Reuters news agency says Washington is expected to respond by Sunday.

0: Protests started 2 years ago after a train station canopy collapsed, killing 16 people. 40,000 people in Southern California have been told to leave their homes after a chemical leak at an aerospace facility. A tank containing a toxic substance used in plastics production has been leaking since Thursday at the site in Orange County, southeast of Los Angeles. Authorities are working to prevent it from exploding. Exposure to the fumes can cause major lung irritation, dizziness, and nausea. The leak is happening in the center of one of the most densely populated parts of California, just 61 kilometers from downtown Los Angeles. Authorities say there's a risk of the chemical reaching the region's water supply. Police officers have been going door to door to urge residents to leave. Well, John Hendren is live for us from an evacuation center in La Palma, California. John, have any other details emerged at this hour about the chemical leak?
1: Well, Mohammed, we started out the day with two options. That's according to the local fire officials here. They said there are only two options, and those are that either the container leaks and that they try to contain all of that toxic chemical material, methacrylate, forgive me, I'm going to learn that term by the end of the day. They're either going to be able to try to contain that and make sure it doesn't go into the water supply, into the sewers and the ocean and cause a regional catastrophe. And believe it or not, that was the option they said was the more favorable one. You're hearing some of the pet that people have brought here to the evacuation center behind me. The other option was that that container would just, because it's heating up and is pressurized, it would explode. And the danger is that that would cause a plume of toxic material to endanger people in the region. And that's the cause for those evacuations of 40,000 people. But I just spoke to Congressman Derek Tran, and he says they're working on a possible third option. The experts here have been scouring people around the world. They say this is an unprecedented chemical disaster. And so they don't really have models to base their response on. So they've been scouting for experts. And one possibility, an intriguing one that they're looking at now, is trying to consolidate that material, to treat it somehow. And they have to do so remotely because they can't even approach that container. It's so dangerous, and the prospect of explosion is so perilous to the first responders here. So they've remotely been hosing it down by a remote hose and using a sprinkler system. But it's been heating up. And what they're hoping for is that over time, that the container will deteriorate and allow the leak to happen rather than an explosion. And that is something that would be very difficult to contain.
0: John, you are at that evacuation center. We know that the level of alarm is such that there are police officers going door to door in the area urging people to leave. Let me just ask you, is there any more information emanating from officials at this hour about how many people have evacuated and what the preparations are to evacuate more of them?
1: Sure. And let me just walk you through where we are here in La Palma. I mean, you can see the American Red Cross truck there. Inside that door, there are hundreds of people. And behind this building, they're all having lunch. But the reason we can't show them to you is that the Red Cross has asked us to give those people some privacy. You know, many of them are sleeping in there. They're here with their children, with their dogs, with their cats. Most people of those 40,000 are likely with family, and they found a place to stay. Some are in hotels. But this is a Memorial Day weekend here in California, so hotels are either all full or very expensive. So the third option is to be right here. And we talked to Jennifer Christensen, who's here with her mother, who's in her 70s. She said this was the fourth shelter they hit. And that's because these shelters are all filling up. The mayor here told us this place is at capacity, so they can't take other people. The Red Cross has just said that they are trying to open up more facilities. But this has been very challenging for people in the area. Jennifer Christensen, the woman we spoke to, said she feels like her childhood could potentially be wiped away. And that is because everywhere she's grown up, it's all within this risk area, the home she lived in, her schools. And that is the kind of thing that people here are worried about. But authorities are worried about the 15% of people who said they're not going to leave their homes. So that means while firefighters are responding to the emergency with the chemicals, they're also going to have to be looking to save lives. And that makes their job a lot harder. So this could be a very difficult period for them. And we don't know how long this will take, Mom.
0: All right. That's Al Jazeera's John Hendren live for us from an evacuation center in La Palma, California. John, thanks so much for your reporting. The Ebola outbreak.

0: outbreak in the eastern DRC is spiraling out of control. That's the warning from the Africa Centers for Disease Control. Officials say 10 more countries in the region are now at risk. Uganda's health ministry has already confirmed 2 new cases. The World Health Organization has raised the risk level in the DRC from high to very high. The agency says nearly 750 suspected cases and 177 suspected deaths have been recorded. The UN has released $60 million from its Central Emergency Response Fund to speed up efforts to contain the outbreak. Journalist Chris Ochamarinka is in Kinshasa with all the latest developments.
1: Well, the Africa Centers for Disease Control and Prevention is really coordinating this response as the lead health agency for Africa. They have held this meeting in the Ugandan capital, Kampala, with Uganda, DRC officials and South Sudan to try and find ways of coming up with a coordinated approach to stop this disease from spreading further. Because it's well known that many African countries, the health care systems in many African countries are very fragile, they're not well funded, so they want to identify the gaps in some of these countries. The DRC is a classic example. When this outbreak in Ituri province happened, there was a delay in detecting the cases because the testing kits that authorities in the DRC had were configured to detect a different strain, the Zaire strain, which is more common here. So these are the things that the Africa CDC is trying to work out, kind of come up with a harmonized strategy for all African countries to move on the same footing. Because during the COVID-19 pandemic, many African countries were not getting vaccines. There was a lot of disgruntlement from Africa. So this is a strategy that the Africa CDC is using to kind of champion this cause for the continent's healthcare system.
0: Chinese President Xi Jinping has urged authorities to spare no effort in continuing search and rescue operations after a gas explosion at a coal mine in the northern Shanxi province. At least 82 people have been killed and 9 people remain missing. Katrina Yu reports.
2: The explosion took place in Liu Shenyu coal mine in Qinyuan County, Shanxi province on Friday evening. 247 workers were in the underground facility at the time, including Wang Yong, who was recovering in hospital.
3: I didn't hear any noise, but a smell, a puff of smoke. The smell of the smoke was like the sulfur smell of firecrackers. I immediately told my colleagues to run. Halfway, I saw someone lying on the ground who was choked by the smoke. I also fainted at the time. I lay on the ground for more than an hour. When I woke up the people next to me, and then we ran out of the coal pit together.
2: State media say 123 survivors were treated in hospital, many from exposure to toxic gases. Around 30 have been able to return home. Some remain in critical condition. Dozens have died. The primary cause, suffocation. 750 emergency personnel have been dispatched to the site. The facility is owned by Shanxi Tongzhou Group, a mining conglomerate which has reportedly been sanctioned before for safety violations. Executives at the firm have been detained pending an investigation into the disaster. President Xi Jinping has called for an all-out effort to help those affected. China's mining safety record has improved in recent years, but fatal incidents continue to occur. In 2023, more than 50 miners were killed in Inner Mongolia when a pit mine collapsed. This accident at Liu Shenyu coal mine is the worst in more than a decade. Katrina Yu, Al Jazeera, Beijing.
0: Nigeria's Navy is expanding its ambitions beyond maritime security by seeking to build its own patrol vessels. At the Naval Dockyard in Lagos, engineers and naval architects are working to reduce the country's reliance on foreign-built ships. Ahmed Idris reports.
4: Inside Nigeria's naval dockyard in Lagos, sparks fly as engineers cut steel and assemble what the Navy hopes will become the future of its fleet. For decades, the country relied heavily on foreign-built vessels, but the Navy has been slowly growing its fleet with locally manufactured vessels.
5: Each version of the boats we have been producing, there have been constant improvements on that. So I believe we'll continue on that state, and soon we'll not only produce for ourselves, but possibly produce for other nations.
4: The longer-term objective, he says, is to build advanced vessels. Some of the boats built here have already been tested in the fight against piracy and oil theft. The dockyard also provides technical and maintenance support to the navies of other countries, as well as commercial vessels. Hundreds have been fixed here.
6: Right here, we have two vessels, two patrol boats from the Republic of Benin Navy. They are here as part of an agreement between the Naval Dockyard and the Beninois Navy to refit six of their vessels. In fact, as I speak, three have already been delivered.
4: From design to construction, young cadets, engineers, and naval architects are involved in long-term push for maritime self-reliance. The effort comes as Nigeria continues to battle piracy, crude oil theft, and smuggling across the Gulf of Guinea and Niger Delta.
7: Nigeria says local manufacturing by its navy helps to reduce dependence on expensive foreign suppliers while creating jobs and maintaining its maritime security. But questions remain on whether the government is prepared to fund this drive to maintain a strong defense manufacturing sector long term.
4: For now, the Navy sees projects like this as part of a broader ambition, protecting Nigeria's waters with vessels increasingly made at home, growing local talents and the economy. Ahmed Idris, Al Jazeera, Lagos, Nigeria.
0: SpaceX has carried out a mostly successful test flight of its biggest and most powerful Starship yet. The rocket blasted off from Texas on an hour-long flight, releasing 20 mock Starlink satellites. The spacecraft reached its planned destination in the Indian Ocean, despite some engine trouble, before erupting in flames upon impact. NASA plans to use the rocket to land astronauts on the moon. The test comes days after Elon Musk announced plans to take the company public. Artificial intelligence has taken another step into the physical world with the launch and operation of a cafe in Stockholm. Its founders claim it's the first commercial venue in Europe fully run by an AI agent amid ongoing concerns about AI's impact on the job market. Paul Rees reports from the Swedish capital.
8: Hey, welcome.
9: Customers entering this cafe are unknowingly stepping into a new world, one where the cinnamon buns look the same as they ever did, and where the drinks are still brought out by a living, breathing barista. But everything else is run by artificial intelligence. The cafe is part of an experiment in which an AI agent called Mona was responsible for getting permits to set up the business, order stock, and hire and manage employees.
8: When I need to talk with her, I go to, in the application, she said me, like, tell me just if you received everything from the order. I think it's better than a human because she's so gentle.
9: Customers can also complain directly to the manager if they need to.
10: I mean, I'm handling a lot of the back-end work efficiently.
9: The founders say AI has done everything short of signing contracts, and the biggest mistake has been ordering too many eggs.
11: It's just your normal AI chatbot. It's not more than that, with a little bit of human engineering on top of it. It's going to be inevitable that like AIs are smarter than humans. I think by starting the conversation now, of how the world will look like in a few years makes us like more prepared.
9: The worst predictions say that 90% of professional or administrative jobs can be automated by AI agents. But at least some industry analysts believe the fears are exaggerated.
12: You should never see AI as a colleague or a boss in this case. You should see it like a trainee. I am really worried when I see decision makers, managers for large organizations and boards saying, how can we use AI to cut costs and cut staff? That's not what you're supposed to do with AI. Use AI for good. Use AI for innovation.
9: If AI is already good enough to run a cafe, who among us can really say that we aren't replaceable?
13: Give me a 15-word piece to camera to round off this report. Whether artificial intelligence becomes humanity's greatest tool or most disruptive boss remains deeply uncertain. Paul Rees, Al Jazeera, Stockholm.
0: That's it from me, Mohammed Jamjoum. You can find more information on our website, aljazeera.com. My colleague Rashad Salamat will be here with more news after the bottom line.

0: Hi, I'm Steve Clements, and I have a question. President Trump's grip on the Republican Party seems stronger than ever, but what does it mean for the upcoming midterm elections? Let's get to the bottom line. Let's call it Trump's revenge. In primary elections across the country, U.S. President Donald Trump endorsed candidates to run against his most vocal critics inside his own party. And almost across the board, Republican voters chose those Trump handpicked candidates and unseated at least two powerful representatives and one senator. Now the picture is sharpening as both Democrats and Republicans head into November's midterm elections when the entire composition of Congress is up for grabs. Republican voters still rate Trump highly, but other Americans, well, not so much, as a war on Iran turns into a frozen conflict and questions surround the economy. So how's the political map looking with 5 months left to go? Today we're speaking with Hogan Gidley, senior policy advisor for the America First Policy Institute, and he's former White House principal deputy press secretary in the Trump administration, as well as national press secretary for President Trump's reelection campaign. And also Matt Duss, executive vice president at the Center for International Policy, and he was former senior advisor to Senator Bernie Sanders. You know, guys, we're kind of having a horse race discussion as we go towards the November midterm elections. And I want to start with you, Hogan. We just saw the loss of Thomas Massie in Kentucky in one of the most expensive House races of all time. What do you think of this? What do you take away from that moment?
1: Well, listen, my 25 years in politics, I've never seen somebody's endorsement matter more than Donald Trump's in a primary. If he endorses the candidate, the likelihood of them winning is somewhere around 95-99%. But he doesn't vote in these elections. And by that, I mean Thomas Massie made his own bed that he has to lie in. He's in the most conservative district in the state of Kentucky. He did not support Donald Trump, yes, but his voters supported him because he ran on and won on border security, lower taxes, and in the signature piece of legislation, the one big beautiful bill with no tax on tips, no tax on overtime, lower taxes on Social Security, funding for a wall, funding for border security, he voted against it. And I go up to the House often. I have a lot of friends up there. Every time Republicans voted yes on something and needed him, he voted no. Every time they voted no on something, he voted yes. He was always at odds. He never could be satiated. It was unclear always what he wanted. And when you tried to have conversations, he just said, no, it's not good enough for me. I'm just going to vote against it. And when Mike Johnson suffers through the...
0: So just for our audience, Mike Johnson, the Speaker of the House.
1: Speaker of the House, yes. Suffers through the slimmest margin of majority in history, 2-3 votes at any given time, you always have to write off Thomas Massie right off the top. It's very difficult to get things done like that, and I think the voters of Kentucky were quite furious at
0: it. Let me go an inch deeper with you, and I can accept how you laid it out. I've talked to Representative Massie many times. Many Republicans that were following President Trump ran on wanting to know what was in the Epstein files. Many Republicans ran believing that what Biden and previous presidents had done, President Obama, these forever wars in Iraq and Afghanistan, with a lot of both Republican and Democratic presidential complicity, they wanted an end of those and a focus on America. I mean, you're in the America First Policy Institute. So to some degree, One could look at Massie and say, hey, he was just following what Trump had laid down as the groundwork before.
1: Yeah, but again, he voted with Trump sometimes, of course, but it was those key moments that really mattered. And Massie didn't say a word about the Epstein files. Neither did his best friend, Democrat Ro Khanna from California, until Donald Trump was elected. And we wouldn't even be able to have a discussion about who was in the Epstein files or what was going on there without a Republican president demanding these things were released and a Republican Congress doing hearings to make sure the American people knew about it. Massie got consistently more conspiratorial, and I think that hurt him as well. When pollsters I talked to on the ground in Kentucky were very clear that two things really hurt him. One was not supporting the agenda they put him in Washington to actually execute. But second was continued support from people like radicals Hassan Piker, Jasmine Crockett, Ro Khanna, Cenk Uygur, people like that who were on the far left in this country supported Massie. That was problematic for a lot of voters. And so while he talked about things like the Epstein files, it kind of fell on deaf ears and seemed kind of like a political expedience He was trying to seize some type of moment because he sure didn't say a word about it in the Biden administration when they didn't let us know about any of it.
0: Matt, I think it is not inaccurate to say that President Trump seems to be more tightly in control of a smaller tent, a narrower.

0: narrower tent.
1: Yeah.
0: How should Democrats respond to that, and how are they responding to it? Because I don't see anybody taking advantage of this moment.
1: I would agree with you. I mean, this is an historically unpopular president, but ironically, as you point out, at the same time, this is a president who has more control over his own party than any president in our lifetimes, any president probably of the modern era. And let's remember, I mean, this is a very different era than the one that LBJ and FDR lived in. Our media environment is different. Our electoral environment is different. Certainly, our campaign finance environment is very different.
2: All right, we've got breaking news that's coming through from the White House. It is from Donald Trump saying that an agreement with Iran has been largely negotiated. He's saying that final aspects and details are yet to emerge and they're currently being discussed and will be announced shortly. This is what he had to say. He said he had a very good call with President Mohammed bin Salman Al Saud of Saudi Arabia, Mohammed bin Zayed Al Nahyan of the UAE, Emir Tamim bin Hamad bin Khalifa Al Thani, the Prime Minister, Mohammed bin Abdulrahman bin Jassim bin Jabbar al-Thani and the Minister Ali al-Khawadi of Qatar, Field Marshal Sayed Asim Munir, and this is a big list of people that he's actually had a talk with. He said that he'd spoken with leaders of several majority Muslim countries, including, as we just mentioned, the Field Marshal Asim Munir of Pakistan, President Recep Tayyip Erdogan of Turkey, President Abdel Fattah el-Sisi of Egypt. In fact, a wide list of people there across the Middle East, all concerning the Islamic Republic of Iran and all things related to a MOU or a Memorandum of Understanding pertaining to, what he said, peace in capital letters. An agreement has largely been negotiated, subject to finalization between the USA, the Islamic Republic of Iran, and various other countries as listed. Separately, he said he had a call with Prime Minister Benjamin Netanyahu of Israel, which likewise went very well. Final aspects and details of the deal are currently being discussed and will be announced shortly. Now, he goes on. He goes on to say, in addition to many other elements of the agreement, the Strait of Hormuz will be opened. And he's signed off, as usual, with thank you for your attention to this matter, President Donald J. Trump. So this is what we have at the moment of social media. Truth Social, I should say there as well, that statement. Let's get over to Washington, where Paddy Culhane joins us. Paddy, give us a sense of the reaction there, well, from this statement on Truth Social.
3: Well, no reaction just yet, but I think there were some people who heard this was coming. We heard from Senator Roger Wicker. He's a very powerful Democrat when it comes to, very powerful chairman of the Defense Committee in the Senate. He's a Republican. He put out a tweet earlier and said, if the 60-day ceasefire, it goes through and they believe the Iranians are going to act in good faith, it would be a disaster, saying that the whole Operation Epic Fury would have been for naught. We're going to hear more from Republicans. Put this in a bit of a sense of, obviously, we don't know the details of the deal. But just let's take a step back and think about the pressure U.S. President Donald Trump has been under. Probably one of the more striking things that happened this week is the House had to cancel a vote on the War Powers Resolution Act because the Republicans were going to lose. They've had several votes, which would basically tell the president, enough, no more war in Iran. They've always been able to have the Republican numbers to make sure that it didn't pass. Just Thursday, it was supposed to come up for a vote. The leadership took a look around, didn't have the votes. They were going to lose it, so they canceled the vote. The Senate has also been ticking in that direction. So there's the political pressure. But beyond that, there is the poll numbers. Donald Trump's poll numbers are the lowest they have been in his second term, especially when you talk to people about the economy. The vast majority of Americans say they disapprove of this war. The only group that supports it in a majority is Republicans, and especially those who consider themselves mega Republicans. Independents, Democrats, Republicans who don't identify as mega, across the board, think this was a mistake, not worth the cost. And the costs are piling up. The gas prices are the highest they've been in 4 years. People feel that, and not only when they drive, but when they go to the grocery store, because now a lot of products have fuel surcharges on them. So everything's been more expensive. Farmers are particularly have been hard hit because fertilizer, a lot of it comes through the Strait of Hormuz. That hasn't come in. And so the prices have spiked. A lot of farmers say they simply can't afford to fertilize. fertilize their crops, which means they're going to have a much smaller output when it's time to harvest. So there were the economic pressures piling up. There were the poll numbers dipping. There was the pressure from the Republicans in Congress. So the president, I think, was feeling that he had to make a deal. Now, exactly how he's going to try and sell that deal, well, we won't know until we see what's actually in it.
2: Patty, thanks. Patty Colhane there, live in Washington, D.C. Now, Al Jazeera's Ali Hashem has reported extensively on Iran. He joins me right here in the studio to unpack all of this. It gives a sense of not heard anything from Iran yet, but certainly we're getting this reply out of Washington and specifically, of course, Donald Trump.
4: Well, Rashad, what we read from President Trump's Truth Social post for now isn't final, but at least he's saying that the deal is largely negotiated. He briefed the regional leaders and also the Israeli prime minister on this. So there are some advancements, developments with respect to what's being spoken about. What are the points that still need to be tuned, fine-tuned? We'll have to wait and see the Iranian narrative on this. Are they also accepting the fact that there is a deal?
2: It strikes me at the moment it's an interim arrangement. This is a memorandum of understanding here. So we haven't got the grand bargain, as it were, and this is probably a framework for talks to begin in the longer term.
4: This is what the Iranians offered from the beginning, to do a kind of an understanding to end the war, announce the end of the war, and give guarantees that this is not going to be repeated, then go to negotiate the details. The details, the main details, the beef, what's going to happen with the uranium, the highly enriched uranium. Are they going to stay in Iran? Are they going to be diluted? Are they going to be moved to Russia, to China, to the United States? These are issues that are going to be discussed. The Iranians are insisting they're not going to move them from Iran. The Americans want them outside Iran. This is one issue. Another issue, the Strait. What's going to happen to the Strait?
2: These are the two big sticking points,
4: aren't they? The Iranians are insisting they have sovereignty over the state and they are going to run the state. Now they have also a kind of an authority that is running the movement there. How is this going to be dealt with? Are the Iranians and the Americans going to reach a certain understanding to create a new body to run the Strait, or the Strait will be open for everyone? These are the main questions, because...
2: In fact, Ali, I think we've got more questions now than we did before.
4: You know why, Rashad? Because post 2026 war is absolutely different from what used to be before. There is a new system in the region. There's a new Iran that is going to emerge. There's a new American-Iranian relations, and there's a new status quo. How is this going to happen, and what is going to be Israel's position on this? Because if the ballistic missiles issue is not going to be solved, what are the Israelis going to say, and how are they going to react, and how they're going to deal? And what's going to happen to the other fronts, especially when the Iranians are insisting that the war in Lebanon should stop? So, as you were saying, we have more questions than we have answers.
2: Hold that thought, Ali. Ali Hashem with us here. Let's get over to Tehran itself and get over to Al-Migdad Al-Orohei. He's live for us there. Al-Migdad, have we heard anything from officials there in the Iranian capital?
5: Well, actually, not yet, but we can understand that what has been said from Donald Trump is aligned with what Ismail Baqai, the spokesman for Foreign Ministry, has said on the last few hours on Saturday evening. He actually said this line: in the past week, we reached what he called a convergence of views on the memorandum of understanding. So the both sides right now trying to say that we are very close to reach an agreement. From Iranian side, they are emphasizing the idea of to reach an agreement of ending the war on all fronts, including the war of Israel on southern Lebanon. After that, that they are proposing sequencing of the most critical issue. So Donald Trump is right now saying that the agreement is highly negotiated. The main fundamental framework is highly negotiated. But at the same time, the Iranian here demanding a trust because they are sending a double message. Ismail Baqai also said we are very close, and also at the same time we are very far from reaching an agreement. So that contradictory message from Ismail Baqai give us a clear sense of that the point, the message, the talks have highly negotiated. They are very close to reaching an agreement, but at the same time the deep mistrust between Americans and Iranians is still in place, is still remains. So What we can expect from Iranian right now is a cautious diplomacy. This is what we have been learned what we have been learning from Iranian from the past stance. They are saying that we have to wait and see the next step from the Americans, because they are saying that there's a rhetoric, threatening rhetoric from Americans. At the same time, they are speaking about contradictory diplomacy from the United States. So this what Ismail Baqai has said. Said in Saturday evening, he said also that we will wait 4 to 3 days to see whether there will be a genuine breakthrough or it's another round of temporary tension or another round of fragile ceasefire rather than reaching an agreement. So they are proposing a double tracks, prepare for any round of confrontation, at the same time sequencing of the complex issue. Starting by what we can call a fundamental core for the Iranian, ending the war on all fronts, especially the Lebanon. They are showing flexibility on the Strait of Hormuz because they are saying that, according to our sources, they can reopen the Strait of Hormuz. Ease the tension in the Strait of Hormuz if the United States lift its navy blockade on the Iranian ports. At the same time, they are demanding that for the United States troops to withdraw from the region. So this is the main demand for Iranians right now, to go further with the negotiations to reach an agreement. But overall picture, we are seeing that a very good shift from crisis management right now toward building a framework toward reaching an agreement on the midterm, at least, because they are saying that within 30 days we can see that the implementation of this agreement, the ending of war on all fronts, the United States demonstrate that on the reality on the ground. After that, open the most critical issues, which is the nuclear file, which is the high stockpile of highly enriched uranium on the region.
2: Al-Mighdad Al-Ruhayl, thank you very much indeed, live for us from Tehran. Let's get you back to Washington. Paddy Colquhoun is there still for us. And Paddy, what more do we know about this sort of this meetings which took place with J.D. Vance and Donald Trump and various other top officials?
3: Well, before the meeting even took place, the U.S. President Donald Trump was on the phone to a couple of different reporters. He sent the message to CBS that Iran had moved in his direction. And then he spoke with Axios, and he said at the time, and this was, I'm going to guess, about 6 or 7 hours ago, and he said he was 50-50 at that point. 50% of him was leaning towards relaunching military strikes. 50% of him was leaning towards the deal. And then he said he was going to have his national security team at the White House. They were going to talk, and then he'd likely make a decision Sunday evening, just so in about probably about 24 hours from now. So he really left it open and up in the air. But then the phone call really seems to have changed his, if he was 50-50, that phone call seemed to push him over the line. We do know Marco Rubio obviously wasn't there. He's in India, but he obviously could come in with a secure connection. But we seem to know that the meeting was taking place because J.D. Vance's motorcade was spotted racing towards the White House. And so we believe he was in the room, not sure who else was there. Donald Trump, when he made the decision to launch this war in Iran, is believed to have kept it to a very small circle. And let's not forget, he had said when this all happened that who knew that they'd close the Strait of Hormuz, and no one could have predicted that they'd attack U.S. allies in the region, when in fact that has been the military's advice to presidents for decades when it comes to the potential conflict with Iran, that the Strait of Hormuz would close and there are no good options to reopen it. And we saw that with some questioning for the central commander at the Senate hearing that I was covering, and the one of the Democrats said, you can open the Strait of Hormuz, is that correct? And he said, yes, we could. We did, Project Freedom. And then she said, okay, so that was two ships. If you could reopen it, why aren't you reopening it? And his answer was, we want to give time for diplomacy to take hold. So a lot of people skeptical that the U.S. military actually had the ability to open the Strait of Hormuz. And that became an increasing problem for this president because of the impact it is having on the economy, and the constituents are calling members of Congress from both parties, complaining every single day the calls are increasing. And so the Republicans and in the Senate, in the House, they were really feeling the pressure to try and get this president to rein it in. Now, we are hearing from some of the more right-wing Republicans. I'm sure we'll hear from Senator Lindsey Graham, who has been urging the president to continue military strikes. We've heard from Senator Roger Wicker, who didn't want to see this happen. So we will hear those voices. Democrats, for their part, you can already see what their playbook's going to be. They're going to come out, and once we know the details, they're going to say, what did this actually accomplish because of the impact that it's had? And for a broader perspective, this is Donald Trump who ripped up President Barack Obama's JCPOA, which was negotiated with many countries in the world, that put a cap on Iran's nuclear program. In his first term, he got rid of it, and he said he's going to make a bigger deal. Then in the second term, twice while he was negotiating with Iran, the U.S. bombed Iran. And so then the question becomes, what deal can he sell that is better than the JCPOA? He often complained that Joe Biden, President Barack Obama, President Biden, that they sent plane loads full of cash to the Iranians, and his supporters really latched on to that. They didn't quite understand that it was Iranian money that was frozen in bank accounts. But now the president, and he said the sanctions relief shouldn't have happened. So now we're going to have to really look at what this deal is. If the Iranians are getting their money, which they've demanded, if the sanctions are lifted, if the President Trump doesn't have anything more to show for it than what President Barack Obama did, the Democrats are going to pounce on that, and they're going to make sure that they talk about that every single day, as well as the economic toll it's taken.
2: Patty Culhane there for us in Washington, D.C. Now, Richard Weitz is a senior fellow at NATO Defense College, and he joins us now from Prague. Thank you so much for joining us, Richard. This throws up more questions than it really answers at the moment. A memorandum of understanding is what we have. We don't know the details. We don't know anything about the nuclear side of things. All we know is that the Strait of Hormuz is likely to be opened up. What are you making of it?
6: As you just said, we don't know for sure what the terms are, but I think we have a general idea based on media leaks and so on over the past few days that Iran has agreed to a pause on its enrichment. The question is how many years? Is it 10? Is it 20? Is it somewhere in between? I think the inspections of the Iranian nuclear activities was earlier accepted as involving typical IAEA, the International Atomic Energy Agency inspections. But I don't know is what's going to happen to Iran's existing stockpile of highly enriched uranium. The Iranians wanted to keep it, the Americans wanted it, and the Russians offered to take it. So it could be any of those three, and it might involve all three. Maybe they'll divide it. Strait of Hormuz being open sort of leaves question under what rules. Do we revert back to the pre-war rules for transit, maritime transit through the straits, or is there going to be a new arrangement? If so, what kind? Are there any fees involved? What are the rules of passage? Who governs it? And so on. So, you know, I think we some things we know, some things we don't know, and we can surmise what the known unknowns will be.
2: Yeah, and Richard, I mean, how far is this also perhaps a way of not getting the grand bargain as we were talking about earlier, but having this memorandum of understanding? Is it face-saving on for both sides and for both parties?
6: That's a possibility. It could be that the agreements are too wide at present to resolve, so they're going to agree on what they can for now and then continue for a month, 2 months, to try and see if they can resolve the other issues. Certainly, I think they and others would gain from some of the some solutions to some of the issues. But there were many other issues that I'm not quite sure what's going to happen to them. The Iranian proxies, Iran's missiles and drones, and, you know, question of Lebanon, and some of the other things your correspondents mentioned. So I could see why, if this was so complex, they might go for a staged agreement, initially agree on what they can for now.
2: Richard, hold that thought. Richard Weisser from the NATO Defense College. Well, Ali Hashim is still with me here in the studio. I mean, this Pakistani mediation took place, but let's not forget the role of the Qataris and other Arab states, which have also been sending dignitaries to Tehran to try and get some kind of deal done.
4: Well, interestingly, over the past few days, Qatar played a huge role, also besides the Pakistani role. And this gives an indication how much the regional efforts were crucial to reach, I mean, at least for now, there's no announcement, but at least to reach this moment, the moment that we are close to an announcement. Now, regardless of what's going to be the announcement. Aside from that, my understanding is that the main issues that are on the draft are ending the wars on all fronts, including Lebanon, freeing several billion of dollars of Iran's blocked funds, lifting the naval blockade on Iran, and also at the same time, Iran opening the strait, and the withdrawal of American forces from the vicinity of Iran, from the areas around directly around Iran. So now, these are still wide. So you can say the vicinity of Iran is directly around Iran, or it could be wider than that. Now, how are these issues going to be reflected on papers later? If this is going to be announced, if this is going to be accepted by President Trump and by the Iranians, what's going to be the next step?
2: Right, if you just joined us, we have at the moment U.S. President Donald Trump saying that an agreement with Iran to end the war between the two countries has largely been negotiated, subject to finalization. He sent out this message on Truth Social, saying that he was in the White House, where he had a very good call with President Mohammed bin Salman Al Saud of Saudi Arabia, all majority Muslim countries, Mohammed bin Zayed Al Nahyan of the UAE, Emir Tamim bin Hamad bin Khalifa Al Thani, as well as the Prime Minister Mohammed bin Abdulrahman bin Jassim bin Jaber Al Thani, of course, all of Qatar, also Field Marshal Sayyid Asim Munir Ahmed Shah of Pakistan. He went on really to say that there's a memorandum of understanding pertaining to peace, and these were being discussed by all these countries and him. He also did have a call with Benjamin Netanyahu, the Israeli Prime Minister, here as well. He's saying this is all subject to finalization here, and separately, talking, of course, to Netanyahu there. The deal is currently being discussed and will be announced shortly, in addition to many other elements of the agreement. He went on to say the Strait of Hormuz will be opened, and signed off in his normal way of saying thank you for attention to this matter, President Donald J. Trump. But let's get to Abdullah Bandar Al-Ataibi. He's in Doha. He's an assistant professor in international affairs at Qatar University. Well, what are you making of all this, Abdullah?
7: Well, Richard, I think this is what we all have been waiting for, an announcement from President Trump regarding the recent proposal of Iran, and this is so far is a memorandum of understanding, and this is something to have an exit strategy basically for all parties. I think both parties have realized that this stagnation is really killing them, the stage of no peace and no war, and therefore they are would like to move away with anything, basically, an exit strategy. They could sell basically internally as a victory. And Trump's, by including regional countries, I think he's trying to find that way out. And this is something to buy time, save face with regard to the conflict. And then it comes the question of what will happen with the nuclear deal, for example, the thing that this the whole world started with. And for the Strait of Hormuz, I think it's quite clear that it is the thing that they want to get it sorted out first. And this is something probably will be announced as the opening of the Strait of Hormuz without much details about lifting the U.S. Blockade or the Iranian blockade to give a chance for both parties to claim victory in opening the strait.
2: Hold that thought. Abdullah Bandar Al-Taibi joining us right here in Doha. Let's get you back to Washington. Paddy Culhane is there for us. Paddy, what more do we know about what's really been put on the table here, this memorandum of understanding?
3: Well, the president very clearly in his tweet, Truth Social post, said that the details are still being finalized and they'll be announced later. But I did want to, you asked me earlier about reaction. Senator Lindsey Graham, as I mentioned, people in Washington kind of knew that this was going to come. And he put out a tweet that if it's perceived that Iran allows the regime to survive and become more powerful over time, we've poured gasoline on the conflicts in Lebanon and Iraq. He went on to say that because it's believed now the Strait of Hormuz cannot be protected from Iranian terrorism, again, his words, that it's going to be a nightmare for Israel. And so he's been tweeting repeatedly. So that's basically what we can expect from Republicans. As far as what's in the deal, we really don't know. We do know what the U.S. has said its demands were. It was to get all of the enriched uranium out of Iran. If they were to do that, that would be something that was not in the original deal that U.S. President Barack Obama put together in the JCPOA, which Donald Trump threw out. So that could be something that he could try to sell as doing a better deal than Barack Obama, which, you know, is a sore point for him. So they wanted the enriched uranium out. They want the strait reopened, which wasn't an original demand because the strait was open before the war before the war happened. They said that they wanted to make sure that the military capacity in Iran was decimated. The Secretary of Defense Pete Hegseth likes to say that the Iranian Navy is at the bottom of the water, and it's going to take a generation for them to rebuild it. Their measures of success, though, have changed in the past couple of weeks. They originally talked about decimating Iran's missile capabilities. Now the focus more is on that they like to say that they've decimated the infrastructure that would go into making future missiles. That changed after in a secret intelligence report was reported by the New York Times that said even after that massive bombardment, that Iran still had 30 of the 33 missile sites along the Strait of Hormuz that were operational, that Iran has 70% of its mobile missile launcher sites that are across the country, and 70% of its pre-war stockpile of missiles. So the more damaging reports that keep getting leaked out is going to call into question what the U.S. actually achieved. So we're going to have to see what is in the deal, how it differs from what the JCPOA is. But again, this is a president who's going to be very sensitive to the fact if any sort of deal allows Iran access to its money that's been frozen in foreign banks. He has, in almost every campaign stop, in the first campaign and even the second, he talks about U.S. President Barack Obama and U.S. President Joe Biden sending plane loads full of pallets full of cash to Iran, and he talks about how, in his words, stupid that was. So it's going to be very interesting to see what they get, if anything, beyond what was in the original JCPOA, because right now the more hawkish members of the Republican Party are very clearly quite upset that any deal, even when they don't know the circumstances, that any deal has been reached.
2: Thanks, Paddy. Paddy Culhane there in Washington, D.C. Well, Ali Hashim is still with us in the studio, and this is a developing story, Ali, so, you know, what is developed?
4: Well, I was in touch with one of my sources, And a source in Tehran, an official source in Tehran, told me that, yes, there is a deal. And according to my sources, the draft proposal that's supposed to be finalized include end of war on all fronts, including Lebanon, freeing several billion dollars of Iran's blocked funds, lifting the U.S. naval blockade and opening the Strait of Hormuz, withdrawal of American forces from the immediate vicinity of Iran. After this, the parties will have 30 days to agree on the nuclear issue. These 30 days can be extended by mutual agreement. During these 30 days, passage will be facilitated through the Strait. According to my sources in Tehran, in this paper, management of the Strait of Hormuz will be an Iranian-Omani issue and is being negotiated with Muscat.
0: So right.
4: These are the points that we have.
2: It's a lot to digest. Let's also get it over now to Zain Basravi, who joins us live from Doha itself. Zain, what have you got? Of course, a lot of frenetic mediation taking place in the last 24 hours, including Gulf states such as Qatar.
8: That is correct. We've seen all the regional leaders, Qatar key among them, especially since they began re-engaging. Qatar has re-engaged with Iran in the last few days. That's been a major step forward. That is certainly one indicator earlier this week. It happened on Friday. Qatar re-engaging diplomatically with Iran was no doubt an indicator that perhaps things were going in the right direction. Now, there's a lot we know. There's a lot we don't know. There's been a great deal of diplomatic conversation between regional players like Egypt, Jordan, Qatar, the UAE, all of the major players in the GCC, Pakistan, chiefly among them as the go-between between Iran, the U.S. and Israel, and the GCC players, other Arab leaders in the region. Now, all of this diplomacy is leading up to this negotiated deal. What it exactly looks like, we're still seeing that playing out in real time. As we speak, we have yet to see what the specifics of the deal are. But if we look at the big picture from the point of view of the GCC, what is happening now is essential, that the ceasefire will persist, that the bombings will abate, and that there will not be a return to open war with Iran. We are unlikely now, hopefully, to see a return to a bombing campaign on Iran. How that matters for the GCC is those retaliatory attacks that we've seen for nearly 2 months, the war now into a third month, those retaliatory attacks that heavily targeted GCC countries, Qatar, the UAE up until just a week or so ago, continuing to see attacks across territory in the UAE. Those hopefully will now come to a close. That is a priority for the GCC, for stability to return, for that safety that the people had come to rely on, expect of the GCC, that to somehow come back to normal, to be able to repair and rebuild the reputation of being a stable region in the world for trade, for business, for shipping. And speaking of shipping, let's just look at what this war has done, what the closure of the Strait of Hormuz has done. Shipping that was normally happening through the Strait of Hormuz has, by some estimates, gone down to 5% of what it was before the war began. What we are seeing now is that the crisis, by some experts, is being referred to as the largest supply disruption in the history of the global oil market. So going forward, what the priority is going to be for the GCC countries is to get shipping reopened, is to get shipping back to normal, and to try to repair, begin rebuilding and repairing the practical damage that was caused by the bombings, repairing regional economies, and repairing the world's expectation, the world's perspective of what the GCC and the region should look like and how it should operate.
2: Indeed. And thank you. Of course, Zain Basravi, back to him in a minute. Let's get over now to Prague, where Richard Weitz is there. He's a senior fellow at the NATO Defence College. Richard, when you look at some of these sort of parameters we're getting here, what are you making of it? I mean, we're looking at the opening of the Strait of Hormuz. We don't have anything on the nuclear issue, but we do also have the notion that what will happen is that US troops will have to leave anywhere which is in the vicinity of Iran. And other details like that as well. But I think the Strait of Hormuz is opening is perhaps the most fundamental.
6: Yes, the withdrawal of the U.S. troops is interesting because, as one of your colleagues pointed out, we don't quite know what in the vicinity of Iran is. That might have occurred in any case. I think people were surprised in the war how accurate and destructive the Iranian drone attacks were on the U.S. force, the bases in particular nearby. So there's some thinking of moving the forces a bit further away to help protect that eventuality. And again, the Strait issue, open, fine, but how open? I mean, I think someone indicated that this might be Iranian sovereignty shared with one or two other countries. Well, that sort of begs the question about the dozens of other countries that are essentially stakeholders in maritime transit through the route. So each of those, you know, topics you can probe much deeper, but it does sound like the nuclear issue is being pushed off for a month, which is a bit risky from the U.S. side. I think that's why they've declined to do that until apparently now, since with some of these issues being resolved, unless their implementation is delayed, that will decrease the Iranian incentives to actually make concessions on the nuclear questions.
2: Other thought, Richard. Richard Weisser from NATO Defense College. Let's get over to Tehran, where the time is approaching, what, 12:45 in the morning. Al-Mighdad Ar-Ruhaid is still with us live. Al-Mighdad, give us a sense of if you're hearing anything else from the administration there. And I know it's late, hence I told you the time.
5: Well, actually, going forward from what Ali Hashim just said, it's a decisive moment. It's a turning point on the history of this war since the brokered ceasefire announced on April 8th in Islamabad. So in the past 24 hours, what we have been witnessing is a very increasing intense mediation activity, especially from the intermediaries and also from the Qatari delegation here in Tehran before this turning point has been announced by Donald Trump. So this what we are right now experiencing, what we are now witnessing, because the foreign ministry spokesman Ismail Baqai announced on Saturday evening that the past week the negotiation in the past week reached what he called a convergence of views between both sides, and right now they are finalizing an agreement, a framework to reach an agreement. So right now also Donald Trump said the same thing. The same thing. They are there. The all points highly negotiated. So right now we are waiting. Yes, we are waiting from Iranian. We are waiting from Americans to declare that agreement, which is from Iranian side emphasizing the very what they call the very fundamental core, ending the war on all fronts, and also reaching an agreement with the guarantees that this war will not going to be resumed again.
2: Right. Well, let's get it back to Ali Hashim, who's right here in the studio. You know, how similar is this to that 14-point proposal that Iran responded to and then Donald Trump said was stupid?
4: Well, in fact, there are several points here. But the main issue is that pushing the nuclear negotiations to the second phase is something the Iranians wanted to happen. And it seems, at least with the draft that we are seeing, it seems that this is happening. On the other side, freeing a part of Iranian frozen assets also being also happening. Opening the Strait of Hormuz by the Iranians is a condition by President Trump that is also being implemented if this is going to be adopted by both countries. Also, the United States lifting the naval blockade. So we have issues here and there, but at the end, the most important thing for both sides is ending the war, how to get out, how to just climb down the ladder.
2: And safe face, probably, as well. This is going to be one of the key things.
4: Absolutely. But at least with the points that we are saying, the Iranians might be happy with coming out with in such a posture. Now, what's going to happen next after 30 days? What are the Iranians going to give also and concede on the nuclear side? Are they going to accept removing the highly enriched uranium what's going to happen with the other points? Because we know this war did not start on the Strait of Hormuz, but it's ending with the Strait of Hormuz. This is how the Iranians changed the framework or changed the game, the rules of the game. So now the next step is going back to Pakistan or any other place, talking the nuclear issue, what's going to happen with the ballistic missiles program that was also one of the objectives of President Donald Trump. What's going to happen with Iran's regional influence, its relation with Hezbollah, the Iraqi factions, the Yemenis. So these are all issues that are hanging, that will
2: exactly.
4: be left hanging.
2: Iran said during this conflict that things are not going to go back to the way they were before the war. There you go.
4: And now
2: it's a new dynamic.
4: Yeah, it's a new dynamic. It's a new, I mean, how Iran is going to deal with its neighbors, because we know the tension that rise during the war by Iran launching missiles and drones towards its neighbors in Qatar, in Kuwait, in Bahrain, Emirat, United Arab Emirates, Saudi Arabia, etc.

0: etc. Is there going to be a new regional system, security system between these countries? Because actually there are a lot of concerns on the other side of the Gulf, in the Arab countries. So how these are going to be solved? What's going to be the new Middle East after
1: exactly.
0: the war?
1: Let's get back to Abdullah Bandar Al-Athaibi. He's in Doha. He's an assistant professor.

0: something I think will be in mind to a lot of policymakers in the region. Now, with this war took place and changed a lot of things, a lot of red lines has been crossed so far with Iran, the US, and Israel as well. We saw energy targeting being a norm in this war. We saw the infrastructure being attacked normally, like the attacks of the Iranian school in Iran, the attack of hotels in the region, in the Gulf region. This is something is unacceptable at all. And this is something will definitely have implications on the regional dynamics and to the balance of power as well in the region, because we know the whole thing started because of U.S. interests, but also because of the Israeli and the Iranian projects. They are going head to head at the expense of the Arab world, basically, and the regional security, because they don't believe in a collective regional security. And this is what we are witnessing now, is the clash of these two projects. So what will happen in the future now is looking at this memorandum of understanding, and will it last and will it stand? This is the question, because this will give us a ceasefire for probably 60 days. And according to reports, Trump has the right also to target Iran again if they do not oblige according to these understanding. And so this is bring us back to square one, basically. And this is why regional countries need to keep pushing for the negotiations to continue. But this time, because we see regional countries bridging the gap between the US and Iran, and I think this is an important thing, because this is for the regional countries to be involved and to sit down on the table, because this war has implications on their economies and on their security. So therefore, they need to have a say in the next deal, if there is any.
1: And also, Abdullah, when we look at this, this will be a new Iranian regime as well, a new Iranian government in many ways, and it won't have the distraction of a war in order to deliver for its people. That's also going to be an interesting thing to watch.
0: Indeed, Rashad. I think the situation inside Iran is need to be monitored carefully, because I think what we have seen so far is the assassination of senior leaders, and also we have seen a division within Iran. We've seen the president apologizing and then taking that apology back because of the IRGC pressure. We saw the foreign minister as well, not being the head of the negotiation team, going to Pakistan and leaving that to Gharibov. So there are some dynamics within Iran. And definitely with this memorandum of understanding, I'm definitely sure that there will be factions within Iran who do not believe and do not trust the U.S. and do not want to have this understanding or even this deal, and they prefer to go with using hard power, because they believe that hard power versus hard power, it's not about diplomacy. And this is something the new regime, the new supreme leader, need to navigate within Iran to calm the regime down, but also to calm the streets down, because we know that Iran is being devastated, has been very damaged when it comes to the economy, and the Iranian rial is in a weak position at the moment. Also, when it comes to military, so therefore, it's about how to calm down the economy, how to calm down the people, that what they have been through is really it's worth it, because at the end of the day, they don't want to tell people that they went to a war that destroyed everything in Iran for nothing. They want to show that the resistance is paying off, and this is paying off in terms of basically forcing their perception and their will on the U.S.
1: Abdullah, thanks for joining us. Abdullah Bandar Al-Taibi joining there from Qatar University. Well, Zain Bisravi still with us live in Doha. Zain, you know, what have you been able to glean?
2: Well, looking at this from the GCC perspective, this deal, the ushering in of an extension of this ceasefire, what we are likely to see the GCC countries focusing on is what they've been pushing for this entire time, to stop a return to any active conflict, to stop a return to bombardments, aerial attacks on Iran by the United States and Israel, keeping that from restarting

0: and thereby preventing any retaliatory attacks that we've seen Iran carry out on the GCC. That's been a primary focus, and more, the GCC countries have been unified in that voice. There was a time at the height of the conflict, at the height of the bombings, where there was reporting to illustrate that perhaps GCC leadership was in varying perspectives about how to deal with Iran going forward. We saw many become much more hawkish in terms of their approach towards Iran, calling for, according to some reports, continued attacks to once and for all deal with the government in Iran to make sure nothing like this could ever happen again. But what we have seen over the course of the nearly 3 months of this war is that all the countries have come to one conclusion. And by some arguments, you could also argue that the U.S., Israel, and Iran have also come to this agreement or come to this realization that there is no winner in an ongoing conflict, that this conflict cannot continue, that it must come to an end for everyone's commercial benefits. What we are likely to see in the GCC is a continued push for that, to the point that even the UAE, that's been the most heavily bombed country by Iran throughout the course of this war, is part of Iran's retaliatory strategy towards its Arab neighbors. The UAE has been pushing for a more hawkish stance by the United States against Iran. In recent days, we've seen the UAE also come to the table and say that, yes, this war must come to a close, that the negotiated solution is the best way forward, not just for their economy, not just for the regional economy, but for the global economy. So what we are likely to see is a great deal of jubilation that the Strait of Hormuz will reopen, that normal trade can once again continue, that the oil markets can be affected, oil continuing to top over $100 a barrel a day, which has been massively impacting the global oil market. What we are likely to see is now GCC countries pushing for the Strait of Hormuz to remain open, for things to go back to normal, and to try to rebuild and repair not just the infrastructure, but consumer and investor confidence on an international scale, to bring people back, to bring tourism back, to reopen hotels and businesses that have suffered greatly. By some counts, depending on who you talk to, the capital flight has been enormous, and the human flight, between thousands to hundreds of thousands to perhaps millions of people, have left the region, have divested, have pulled out of the GCC. Now it's going to be about trying to bring those people and their investments back to the region.
1: Zane, hold that thought. Ali Hashim is still with us right here in the studio. We're getting this line from the Fars news agency out of Iran saying the Strait of Hormuz would remain under Iran's management, and that's contrary to Donald Trump's announcement. So, again, we've got cracks already emerging here and differences of opinion.
2: Well, what actually Fars is saying, you know, Fars is affiliated with IRGC. It's a semi-official news agency. What they're saying is that yes, it's going to be open. It's going to be open with an Iranian consent. It's going to be managed by the Iranians. This is how the Iranians view it. And this is actually what we read in the draft that I read a few minutes ago. However, the issue of the Strait of Hormuz is not going to be an Iranian-American issue. It's going to be an Iranian-Omani deal to be negotiated, and that the Iranians and Muscat, Tehran and Muscat, are already negotiating. Now, how is this going to be later on portrayed? How is it going to be presented to the world? Will it be, for example, a company that manages the strait? This is one of the ideas that was on the table in Pakistan.
1: I mean, it's always been managed, has it not? I mean,
2: well, it was open.
1: Yes.
2: It was open. No one was taking any
1: tolls.
2: No one was putting, imposing their management on the strait. Since this war started, the Strait of Hormuz became a central issue. And now we're seeing the main issue that's ending this war, if the war is going to end, because we're still dealing with a huge if, given the fact that every time we are very close, then something will happen. So we will be very cautious, and we say, if this is going to happen, this is becoming the Strait of Hormuz deal that is going to end the war, not what the war started for, the nuclear, the ballistic, and the regional influence.
1: OK, let's get back to Richard Weitz, who's a senior fellow at NATO Defence College, and he is in Prague. Richard, this is it, isn't it? The war started, well, in terms of how it started and the war aims, there's a lot of strategic ambiguity, but it's certainly ending on this note of the Strait of Hormuz, and there's still disputes around how it's going to be controlled.
3: Yes, I agree that if we just say the straits are open, that begs all sorts of questions about, you know, how is it open? Does there have to be approval of the transit countries to follow a particular route? What happens with the mines and other obstacles there? How do you convince insurance companies that the ships won't be attacked? What kind of tolls they might see? What kind of routes they can follow? And the important question is, of course, that something like this is a global issue. It can't just be decided by Iran and Oman and maybe a couple other countries. It's really something that it's going to probably need to involve a larger number of stakeholders if you want to get global usage by international shipping companies worldwide.
1: Absolutely. And also, Richard, I mean, let's face it. I mean, if this war is concluding now, what are the next steps, if you will? And it's going to be a long haul to get deals on nuclear, ballistic missiles and the like sorted out.
3: Yes, that's why I think the U.S. may be insisting on a timeline in terms of months, even though that was an original Iranian offer. It sounds like the U.S. will accept that. But if I were the U.S. negotiating team, I might try and delay implementation of some of the other parts until you were sure there was going to be progress on the nuclear components. Otherwise, once you start executing other parts, the incentive of Iran to make concessions on the nuclear issue declines, and it's going to be difficult to, even harder than now, just restart kinetic operations from the U.S. point of view if you've already in the midst of executing the peace agreement.
1: Richard Weitz there for us in Prague from NATO Defense College. Just going to have a look at and remind ourselves of the breaking news this hour. It is that Donald Trump said on social media that a framework agreement in the negotiations to end the war with Iran had now been largely negotiated. The whole matter is still subject to the finalization by the US, Iran and other countries. Trump writing all this on his Truth Social platform. He said, in addition to many other elements of the agreement, the Strait of Hormuz will be opened, something that the American president did actually assert, and the Iranians via the Fars news agency suggesting that it would still be under Iranian management. But let's get back to Washington and Paddy Culhane, who's there for us. Paddy, have we had anything further coming out of the White House?
4: No, and I don't think we will, because we just got a travel photo, a photo lid. So basically, there's always a group of reporters, the pool of reporters that are at the White House waiting to see if the president wants to talk. When the White House is confident that the president is not going to be seen on camera or talk to reporters, they announce a lid for the night. So we don't expect that we will see him or hear from him on camera, but that doesn't stop the president from taking to social media. And we are starting to get some pushback to this, even though, again, we don't really know what's in the deal. Senator Lindsey Graham, on the speculation that a deal was going to be made, he sent out a tweet about an hour ago. It's a little bit long, but I think it's important to read it. The combination of Iran being perceived as having the ability to terrorize the Strait in perpetuity and the ability to inflict massive damage to Gulf oil infrastructure is a major shift in the balance of power in the region, and over time will be a nightmare for Israel. So you are going to see some people on the further right come out and really criticize this president, which they really haven't done in this entire second term. But we're seeing that more and more. But at the same time, the president was under increasing political pressure from other Republicans. The House of Representatives, Democrats had tried to force a vote just 2 days ago that would invoke the War Powers Resolution, which would, in essence, say the war had to stop immediately. The Republican leadership has been able to make that fail every single time Democrats have forced it for a vote. They came up to the wire and realized they didn't have the votes. The Republicans were not going to be able to keep that many Republicans from going over to Democrats to demanding an end of the war, so they pulled their vote. We've also seen several senators jump on the time to end the war bandwagon when it comes to their votes on their side of the Capitol. So the president, under increasing pressure, it's what is in the deal is going to be the most important part for him, because this is a president who campaigned in both of his runs for successful runs for president, complaining about the deal that U.S. President Barack Obama made, the JCPOA, which limited Iran's nuclear program in exchange for sanctions relief. He often called it one of the dumbest deals, called it stupid. He said that both President Obama and President Joe Biden put pallets of cash onto planes and flew it to the Iranians, implying that it was U.S. taxpayer money, which it wasn't. But he is going to be under pressure to say, look, I tore up the JCPOA, but I got something in it that's more, that I negotiated the better deal. Remember, this is a president who likes to tell his supporters that he is the ultimate deal maker. So really, the key here is going to be in the details. I know that we've been covering Secretary of State Marco Rubio on his trip, and he has been adamant and seems to bring it up almost every time, even if it's not a direct ask question, that it is not acceptable for Iran to continue saying that it is in charge of the Strait of Hormuz. That, he said, is non-negotiable. And the argument they make is, if that's allowed to happen, then we're going to see different waterways, people trying to control different waterways. That goes against the international law. So that is going to be a very key sticking point. If the deal does say that Iran controls the Strait of Hormuz, that is going to be politically a very tough sell for this administration.
1: Paddy Cohen there in Washington. Let's get to Doha and Zain Vesravi, who is with us as well. And this is exactly the point, isn't it, Zain? The Fars news agency is saying, dismissing President Trump's announcement of the reopening of the Strait as part of a largely negotiated deal as being incomplete, and I quote here, incomplete and inconsistent with a reality. Zain.
0: And this is what we've seen routinely. Anytime the U.S. president says something, Iranian agencies like Fars tend to discredit it. And it really does illustrate that perhaps we are not all the way there. But as long as things continue to move in the right direction, certainly for regional players, that will be what they will be watching. It does illustrate that on the ground in Iran, there are competing voices to try for how things should be negotiated with the United States. There's a great deal of competing voices within this fractured leadership in Iran that has seen its top leaders killed since the beginning of this war. They have been heavily targeted. The United States will see that as a victory, but Iran still standing. Iranians will see that as a victory. And for the GCC countries stuck in the middle of this ongoing back and forth, there really is an uncomfortable reality to face of how to move forward in terms of balancing the relationship with the U.S. on one side and Iran on the other. Iran is a neighboring country. You can't change geography. The GCC countries know that they will have to continue to deal with Iran, to have some kind of diplomatic relationship. The United States and its bases and its alliances with the U.S., the GCC countries aren't seeing this as necessarily a complete positive anymore. It has exposed these assets, these military assets that are across the GCC countries as vulnerabilities, as well as we've seen Iran carry out attacks on U.S. assets in the GCC. So going forward, what GCC countries are likely to look at is to try to change how they deal with the U.S., with Iran, to deal with what have been realistically vulnerabilities that have been exposed throughout the course of this war. We've seen infrastructure come under attack, not just oil and gas, but water and electricity. We've seen multiple cities and populated residential areas deal with things like debris fall. We've seen the impact that drone warfare has had on its air defense systems. We've seen how cheaper drones have affected expensive jets and air defense systems that the GCC countries have been using throughout the course of this war to defend the skies over their countries. So what we are likely to see going forward is for the GCC countries to continue to push for stability, not returning to conflict, and to try to reduce their own military and economic vulnerability, things that have been exposed since this war began nearly 3 months ago.
1: Zain Vesravi here in Doha. Let's get over to Miami now. Kenneth Katzman is a Middle East policy analyst and a senior fellow at the SOFAN Center, and he joins us from Florida, of course. Kenneth, thank you for joining us. Well, first of all, let's have a look at how this MOU, we don't have all the details, of course, just yet. But how do you think it's going to be received by Benjamin Netanyahu and his government?
5: Well, thank you for having me again. You know, as I've been telling contacts the last and associates past few hours, there's certain non-negotiable things Mr. Trump has to get out of this to be able to go to the Congress, the American people, Netanyahu, to say that this was a success. And at the very least, he needs to have Iran's agreement for a long-term suspension of uranium enrichment. And probably even more importantly, he must get that highly enriched uranium out of Iran. He also must get the Strait of Hormuz fully open, no taxes, no tolls, no fees. Those are the three things he absolutely must get out of this agreement, whether it's today or after a further negotiation. That's okay. It doesn't have to all come today, but at the end, he can't say that this is over until he gets those three things. If he does not get those three things, it's going to be viewed as a complete humiliation. And I think in the Republican ranks and the historical ranks, he's going to be viewed as a tremendous failure, unfortunately.
1: Kenneth, right, well, that's one thing. But I think one of the other things which have been stipulated here is that he has to also adhere to a proper ceasefire in southern Lebanon. Will he?
5: Well, that's not something, you know, he can really control. I don't know that that's in the agreement. I haven't seen that really mentioned by the Iranians recently. That's not something he can really guarantee. I mean, Israel is a sovereign country. Netanyahu and the Israeli people consider Hezbollah an existential threat. They want it disarmed, dismantled, dismobilized, the militia wing, at least. And even if Mr. Trump says that, he has no ability to dictate to Netanyahu that Netanyahu stop fighting in Lebanon. So I think the Iranians realize that is not something they're going to get, even if they insist on it in the negotiations.
1: Kenneth Kassman there from the SOFAN Center in Miami, a Middle East policy analyst. Let's get back to Abdullah Bandar Al-Athaibi. He's assistant professor in international affairs at Qatar University. Abdullah, thank you for sticking around. Well, you know, we've got again some dissonance here, haven't we? We've got Donald Trump saying the Strait of Hormuz is open, but the Iranians, with the FARS news agency there, saying the reopening of the Strait as part of a largely negotiated deal is incomplete and inconsistent with reality. Again, we're going to have all these sticking points, aren't we?
6: I mean, yeah, this is basically, Rashad, what we talked about just earlier, the division with Iran. I mean, if this memorandum of understanding and this potential deal not to move forward and to be a reality, I think we have to keep an eye on two things, two main factors. IRGC and also Benjamin Netanyahu, the Israeli prime minister. These two, they are not actually a fan of what's happening now with President Trump and Iran having a memorandum of understanding where mediators managed to kind of bring together the views of these two parties, at least for now, with signing this understanding and having a ceasefire for a time and allowing more chances and more time for diplomacy to prevail and to kind of try to bridge the gap between both parties. But this is a quite problem, and this is quite problematic, and how the Iranian negotiators basically could control the IRGC and control their behavior, because we don't know what's going to happen within these within the time. Because what we have seen so far is President Trump's announcement only. It's his post, but he said there are parts of this deal need to be finalized, or this part of the understanding needs to be finalized. So from now till things being finalized, we don't know what's going to happen, if there are factors that will be involved in ruining the whole thing. And also one thing is the Strait of Hormuz. The question here of the Strait of Hormuz, I think the best possible exit strategy for both parties is to announce the opening of Strait of Hormuz with no details. This would allow both parties to go back to their audience with the narratives of, yeah, they did their best. And because the Iranians could say, well, we forced the Americans to lift their blockade. And the Americans would be like, our blockade paid well and actually paid off very well and opened the Strait of Hormuz. But the question will remain. The problem is the battle of statements. One statement from President Trump, one statement from Iran, and particularly from IRGC, and this is ruining the whole thing, because we used to, 11 years ago, with the first deal, the whole negotiations happened behind the closed doors. We had no idea about details, and this is where the egos prevail and show up. Now, with the statements, the battle of statements between the U.S. and Iran, we see the egos are coming back, and the egos actually are taking a bigger role, because both parties think they are victorious. So they are the ones need to enforce a deal and not to concede a deal.
1: Abdullah, thank you. Abdullah Bandar Al-Attaibi there from Qatar University joining us. Well, Ali Hashim is still with us. He's in the studio. And Ali, I mean, this is a developing story. How is it developing?
2: Well, there's a possibility that if both sides approve the draft, given the fact that Pakistan played a crucial role in reaching this understanding. Now, regardless of this moment, they're not talking about ending the war rather than putting it on a continuous ceasefire.
1: But the worst thing would be a frozen conflict,
2: It will be a frozen conflict, but on the path towards a solution, because there is a framework. This framework will take both sides towards a table to talk the stalling points, the hanging points, mainly the nuclear issue and how to end this issue. But that wouldn't be in a situation of war. The war will be almost in a let me say hanging situation. The strait will open. Iran will get part of its frozen assets. The United States will lift the blockade, and at least we'll be in a more diplomatic situation. Now, what we're hearing is that there is a possibility that there'll be a ceremony in Islamabad, and that President Trump, the Pakistanis, hope that President Trump will attend it.
1: Now, Ali, tell me something here. I mean, what about guarantees here? I mean, because every time we've seen the Americans negotiate with the Iranians, they've ended up bombing them in the middle of those negotiations. So, you know, there's got to be somebody providing some guarantees. Is there anybody?
2: Well, for now, it doesn't seem that this is being mentioned in the proposal, because the Iranians wanted guarantees and they wanted a permanent end of the war. What we are understanding is that President Trump preserves the right to attack Iran in case they are not going to abide by their commitments. So, still, it's fragile, still it's hanging. And as I just told you, it's a very big if this is going to be approved by both sides. Now, it could be, but at the end, it gives both sides the chance to come down the ladder in a face-saving situation, you know, kind of easy for both to claim that they got their own objectives achieved, the Americans opening this trade, the Iranians getting back their money. Actually, the Iranians were under attack. They were in the war. But the issue is that after this war, what's going to happen? This is the big question for the region.
1: That is the big question. Let's find out more as we get over back to Tehran and get to Rasul Sardar, who joins us from there. It's late at night, but are we hearing anything fresh coming out of the Iranian administration?
7: Well, indeed, so here, the spokesperson of the foreign ministry, and also he is now officially the spokesperson of the Iranian negotiating team, Ismail Bakai, saying that this is a victory for Iran, without further providing the details. However, now, here in Iran, the main discussion is about the status quo in the Strait of Hormuz, so the status of the Strait of Hormuz. And as we have seen around an hour ago, President Trump simply saying that the status of this critical choke point is going to return back to the pre-war situation. And Iranian Fox News Agency, which is very much close to the IRGC, Revolutionary Guards here, is saying that that doesn't reflect what both parties have agreed on, and saying that Iran is going to keep its control over the Strait of Hormuz, at least for the period of the ceasefire. During all the negotiations, until the negotiations are concluded, Iran is going to be the sole power, the only actor that is going to simply issue the permissions for the ships and giving the clearance, checking what they are carrying, the materials that are on board, and the origins of the country and the destination of the ship, the origin of the ships and the destinations of the ship, the final destination of the cargoes, and also the number of ships as well is going to be controlled by Iran. So what we see here is that the Strait of Hormuz is Iran's biggest leverage and has been Iran's biggest leverage throughout all these diplomatic engagements. And indeed, many people in Tehran describe it as the economic nuclear bomb, as the ultimate deterrence for Iranians. And Iranians are saying, well, we will not give up on that so easily. And so throughout all the negotiations, Iran wants to negotiate in the strength of position. And to do that, somehow it needs to keep its sovereignty over that. And of course, this is something that the regional countries have their objections, and the United States, based on what President Trump has just posted, is not acceptable to them as well. But as I said, this is from a semi-official news agency, Fars News Agency, which is close to the Revolutionary Guard. That doesn't mean that it is reflecting 100% official position of Iran. However, still worth seeing that. All right, this is perhaps in the coming hours is going to be the main sticking point here. However, these debates, even in the first hours of that the deal is now very much close, that we are seeing the debates are ongoing on the major issue, shows how the situation is delicate here. But what we know is that the sources are confirming that the deal is almost done. So we know that the parties have agreed on a draft, largely.
1: Rasul, thank you. Rasul, stick around, though. Rasul Sardar there in Tehran. Now, let's go back to Richard Weitz, who is a senior fellow at the NATO Defence College, and he's joining us from Prague. You know, if we assume that hostilities have come to an end, you know, let's ask the big question, what did this conflict actually achieve?
3: Well, I wouldn't... I noticed that some people were saying, well, this is going back to the Obama JCPOA of 2015. But there are some differences. Notably, any deadlines would be an extension on that deal. So many of the terms would have expired by now. And so the Iranian program would be totally unconstrained. So if we were even to negotiate a similar deal to the Obama period, then you would add another decade to the deadlines and delay any Iranian potential to have nuclear weapons. So that in my view, would be a positive. Beyond that, it just you get into the realm of counterfactuals. If the U.S. and Israel hadn't attacked now, and then they tried to have some escalation with Iran again later, would they be even worse off at the pace of the Iranian military developments? We've seen Iran develop, as people in the Gulf know, a range of projectiles, missiles, drones, and the numbers are just going to increase by thousands. Before the war, most projections were increased by thousands. I'm not sure, you know, what production effects we're going to see. There are reports Iran is beginning to rebuild its facilities, add new drones. So that may be pushed back by just a year or two, but it just depends on the battle damage assessment.
1: Richard Weitz there for us in Prague. Let's get you to Miami now. And Kenneth Katzman, who's a Middle East policy analyst and a senior fellow at the SOFIN Center. Kenneth, no doubt this whole conflict has reshaped the Middle East. How so, in your view, has it been reshaped?
5: Well, thank you for the question. Well, positively, necessarily. I think it's, you know, as you mentioned earlier, it has caused some reconsideration or reassessment among the Gulf states as to how vulnerable they are. So that's a factor. And I think, you know, from you mentioned Lindsey Graham's apparent criticism of this agreement, and, you know, I think there's going to be a lot of that. You know, Mr. Trump went into this without basically taking any U.S. ground offensive off the table. He has not wanted to have really any U.S. casualties. He didn't want any U.S. planes shot down. He didn't want any U.S. ships hit. And if you go into this type of conflict with that, with those constraints, you're not going to accomplish your objectives. And sure enough, he did not accomplish his objectives. And I think he's going to pay a price for it, certainly with you know, a large part of the Republican Party and the American people, too. If you're going to go into this conflict with those many constraints, then don't do it, you know. So I think it's going to be a problem for Trump. Now, in terms of the Middle East, as I said, there's going to be some reassessment. The Gulf states are going to harden their energy infrastructure. They're definitely going to look for alternatives. They're already starting to look at more pipelines. The UAE has announced it is already building at least one new alternative pipeline. It already has one. It's going to build a second one. I'm sure Saudi Arabia is going to reevaluate building another pipeline to the west, letting out in the Red Sea. You could see, finally, the Iraq Aqaba pipeline get started. So the Strait of Hormuz may eventually become irrelevant, and therefore Iran almost defeats its own objectives, doesn't it? Iran comes out the big loser in the end if everybody's developing alternatives to the strait. There could be, you know, a Kuwaiti pipeline to set to the Saudi pipeline to get Kuwaiti oil out. Many, many of these projects are going to get built, I forecast. And that's going to make Iran look extremely weak going forward.
1: I mean, it's not just all about oil, is it, the Strait of Hormuz, though, ultimately there, Kenneth? But let's just move on and just talk about the role that Pakistan played in these negotiations as a state which has really been very much at the periphery of things of late.
5: Well, you know, let's remember, Pakistan and Iran fired missiles at each other. What was it, 2 years ago? Maybe it was longer than that, maybe shorter. I forget exactly when. So Pakistan and Iran, you know, they have a lot of differences, you know. So Pakistan is not looking to necessarily empower Iran. Pakistan is also very close to Saudi Arabia, which is no friend of Iran, too. So I think Pakistan has stepped in. Mr. Trump favors a lot of personal diplomacy, so he's very friendly with the Chief of Staff Munir. He trusts Munir a lot, so he's relying on his advice. And now Qatar has stepped up its mediation efforts. Obviously, he has a good relationship with Erdogan and Turkey. So, you know, Mr. Trump trusts a lot of the regional mediators, but in the end, you know, the deal is going to sink or swim on what the terms are. And as I said in my earlier answer, if he does not get that highly enriched uranium out of Iran in some way, this is going to be viewed as a tremendous failure on his part.
1: Kenneth, thank you so much. Kenneth Kasman, Middle East policy analyst and senior fellow at the Soufan Center, joining us there from Miami. Let's get you to another breaking story at the moment, a developing story at least, and it is in Southern California we can take you to. It's tens of thousands of people have been told to leave their homes after a chemical leak at an aerospace facility. Now, a tank containing a toxic substance used in plastics production has been leaking since Thursday at the site in Orange County, just southeast of Los Angeles. Now, the leak is happening in the center of one of the most densely populated parts of California, just 61 kilometers from downtown L.A. Authorities say there's a risk of the chemical reaching the region's water supply. Police officers have been going door-to-door to urge residents to leave. Now, John Hendren is live for us from an evacuation center in La Palma in California. And it's a position at the moment where the temperature heats up that things are getting even more critical, aren't they?
8: That's right. Authorities here in Orange County have just said that the situation appears to be getting worse, not better. Now, just hours ago, they told us there are two possible scenarios. The first one is that these chemicals will erode the container first and that they will leak out and be contained then by authorities before they leak into the sewer system and the water system and the ocean and create a regional catastrophe environmentally. Believe it or not, that's the preferred scenario. The other scenario is that that boiling chemical mix and the vapors that are expanding inside of that container will eventually explode and lead to a toxic plume above much of Orange County here in Southern California. That is the big worry. But I just spoke to a Congressman, Derek Tran, who said they are also exploring a possible third scenario, and they're sending in experts from across the country in order to try to achieve that. And that is somehow solidifying or freezing that material so that it neither leaks nor explodes. They don't know how to do that yet, but they're working on it. Meanwhile, we're here where there's a Red Cross evacuation center. This is one of many across Southern California because 40,000 people have been evacuated, and there's been trouble trying to find places for those people. Many of them went to stay with friends and family. Others went to hotels, but this happens to be the Memorial Day holiday weekend. So hotels are either expensive or unavailable entirely. And when that happens, people come to places like this Red Cross Center. This is where hundreds and thousands of people have been coming. But the problem is they're filling up. We just watched a few people be turned away from this one. They've got a capacity of about 180 people, and they are full. So the Red Cross and other agencies are trying to open more places for these people to stay because more are arriving by the hour. And each hour, I should remind you, that temperature is going up, raising the possibility that this will end in an explosion or a leak. And meanwhile, authorities are preparing for several days of this possibly happening before they contain this situation.
1: John, thank you so much. John Hendren, live for us in La Palma in California. Hello, everybody. I'm Rishad Salamat. This is the News Hour live from Doha, coming up in the next 60 minutes. Donald Trump says a deal with Iran is largely negotiated and the details will be unveiled soon. Trump says the deal will reopen the Strait of Hormuz. Iranian state media says the waterway will remain under Iran's management. We're also reporting from Southern California, where a storage tank is leaking a hazardous chemical. Tens of thousands of people have been ordered to leave their homes. And a warning that at least 10 more countries in Africa are at risk after the latest Ebola outbreak in Democratic Republic of Congo. US President Donald Trump says a deal with Iran is largely negotiated and the details will be released soon. In a post on Truth Social, he said he had a good call with regional and Gulf leaders, including a separate call with the Israeli Prime Minister Benjamin Netanyahu. He went on to say that a memorandum of understanding on a peace, in capital letters, of course, deal with Tehran was also discussed. Trump added that any agreement would include the reopening of the Strait of Hormuz. Iranian state media is reporting that, according to the proposal sent to the US, the Strait would remain under Iran's management. It says although Iran has agreed to allow the number of passing ships to return to the level before the war, this does not at all mean free passage to the pre-war situation. Well, let's go to Washington, where Paddy Culhane joins us now, and of course we'll be over with Russell Sadar in Tehran as well. But Paddy, what has been emerging? Have we had any further news or any other comments coming from the president?
4: Not from the president, and the White House just sent out an email about an hour ago calling a lid. That means we don't expect to see or hear from the president on camera, or don't expect him to take questions from reporters, because that says to the pool that's been waiting around to see if he's going to talk, they are sent home. So it doesn't mean he's not going to post on social media. That's always a possibility, just like announcing this alleged deal on social media. But again, the key here is going to be the details, because this is a president who has repeatedly attacked President Barack Obama, President Joe Biden, for making a deal with Iran. He's called the deal stupid. He consistently talks about Palestine pallets of cash being put on planes and sent to Iran, which his supporters seem to believe is coming from U.S. taxpayer dollars, which it wasn't. But he is going to have to, in order to sell this very unpopular war, to sell a more popular ending, he is going to need to show that he accomplished something that Barack Obama didn't during the JCPOA. Could be that he extended the deadlines. The president has been very much focused on getting the enriched uranium out of Iran. Not clear how that would happen because it's believed to be buried under a lot of rubble, according to the intelligence analysis after the first strikes on Iran, and they're not even sure that that was all of it. So he is going to have to really balance this with his critics. We're already starting to hear Republicans, some of his biggest supporters in the Senate, saying that this is a huge mistake, that the whole Operation Epic Fury will be for naught if they go into even a 60-day ceasefire. That said, he was facing growing political pressure here at home. As you know, Democrats, since this began, they've been forcing votes in both the House of Representatives and the Senate, saying that they needed to invoke the War Powers Resolution, which would, in essence, tell the president the war has to stop immediately. Republicans in the House have been able to bat down any of those Democratic votes. Just 2 days ago, though, they were looking at a vote that the Republicans were going to lose. They had lost so many members of their own party that were going to vote to invoke the War Powers Resolution Act that they simply canceled the vote. The number of Republican senators who have been willing to vote to invoke the act, that's been growing as well. So political pressure here, obviously polling pressure. This war is incredibly unpopular with pretty much Americans across the board, if you look at the polls, except for the people who call themselves MAGA Republicans. So his poll numbers, his approval numbers are down, very far down on the economy, which has always been his strong suit, because it has had such a vast impact on the U.S. economy. So he was under pressure to make this deal. He will be under pressure to make sure Americans believe it's a good deal.
1: Very cool thing there in Washington. Let's get to Tehran now. And Rasul Sadar is live for us there. Rasul, we've got more statements coming out of the Fars news agency saying that nuclear discussions did not take place. And, of course, this is something that we haven't really been able to perhaps glean because we don't actually have the MOU.
7: Indeed. So as of now, still the memorandum of understanding is not released. We do not see we do not know the full script over there, the terms, the details. There are still lots of question marks here. But for now, what we're seeing at the main sticking point is Strait of Hormuz. So Donald Trump, the president of the United States, just saying that the status quo in the Strait of Hormuz eventually is going to return back to the pre-war status. And while Iranians, particularly now Fars News Agency, very much close to the Revolutionary Guard, saying that is not the case. So the terms that they have agreed during the negotiations, as long as the negotiations continue, so the strait is going to remain under the control of the Iranian naval forces, and Iran is going to be the sole power to decide about the number of the ships, the materials that they can carry. So they have to report to the Iranian naval forces, the origin and the destination, and lots of the other details once they got the clearance, so they're going to be allowed to leave or to pass through the Strait of Hormuz. So here what we're seeing is that Iranians do not want to easily give up on their largest and most important leverage. The deterrence now for Iranians is the Strait of Hormuz. And, of course, that does not mean that this is the official stance of Tehran, because a Fars News agency, despite being affiliated with the Revolutionary Guards, does not 100% reflect the official position of Iran. While saying that, Rashad, by the way, we have just seen a tweet, a post on X by Ismail Bakai, who is the spokesperson of the foreign ministry of Iran, and he is now officially, since yesterday, the spokesperson of the Iranian negotiation team. And he's now saying that in the Roman mind, so it's a historic reference, in the Roman mind, Rome was the undisputed center of the world. Yet the Iranians shattered that illusion when Marcus Julius Philippus, Philip the Arab, marched east against Persia. the campaign did not result in a Roman victory. It ended in a peace established on Sasanid's terms. The emperor had to come to the terms. And so, simply, that historic reference is saying that, well, the United States, now the Roman Empire of today, and, of course, Sasanis, so the modern-day Iran, these are the parallels that he's making, and saying that the global empire, the USA, had to come to Iranian terms. So the emperor, or Donald Trump, as that is the reference, had to come to the terms of Iranian. So simply the mood in Tehran is all about the victory. And the picture that he has just inserted in that X post is quite interesting. So it is an Iranian map, and there is a status of the Sasanid king, while the

0: Roman soldiers are bowing down in front of him. And that picture is inserted in the Iranian map. So these are quite interesting times now, that Iranians simply saying that they have brought the Roman Empire down on their knees. So simply clearly saying that United States had to come to the Iranian terms. And so this deal, potential deal, has happened on Iranian terms.
1: Rishal Sadar there in Tehran. Let's get back to Washington and back to Paddy Culhane, who joins us live from there. And Paddy, you know, the thing is, how does Donald Trump sell this war, as it were, to the people and also to politicians there as well? What does he have to show for it?
2: Well, and that is going to be the big question, especially when we know the details. If the Strait of Hormuz is still, in fact, under Iranian control, that is going to be a very hard pivot, because we have heard repeatedly, I think it was just not even a few hours ago, from Secretary of State Marco Rubio saying that that's not optional, that the Strait of Hormuz cannot be controlled by Iran, or else it would set a dangerous precedent. So that is something that, if that is in fact true, that is probably going to be one of the tougher things to sell, because all the Democrats, in every hearing that I've been covering, they say the Strait of Hormuz was open until you decided to launch this war, what they call a war of choice. And it's also going to depend not just what's in the deal, but how lasting the damage is. There have been some reports that it will take years to get all of the oil infrastructure in the Gulf back up and running at full capacity. If gas prices continue to stay high, it's impacting every price, because a lot of these companies are passing the higher cost of fuel onto consumers with a fuel surcharge. If that continues, the administration is going to want to be able to say, okay, it was worth it because X. So what they've been saying is that any price to pay is any price is enough to pay for, as long as Iran doesn't get a nuclear weapon. Now, that's going to be a little bit harder of a sell, because of what Tulsi Gabbard, the now outgoing director of national intelligence, told a Senate committee in written testimony. She said, as the war was going on, that the Iranian, the first U.S. strikes on those Iranian facilities that obliterated the nuclear program, and that the intelligence community did not assess at any time they had been moving to rebuild it. So even the administration within itself sending different messages. So a lot of things are going to go into play here. What's in the deal? Does it open the strait? Is the president able to say, I got something here that President Barack Obama didn't get in the JCPOA? So if he can say that, he can try to sell it. But I can tell you, according to polls, the vast majority of Americans truly do not believe this war was worth it.
1: Paddy Culhane there for us in Washington, D.C. Let's get you back to Tehran and Rishal Sadar. And Rishal, how are the people of Iran likely to take this news? And also, how are they really going to come to terms with what is, in effect, a new regime, which will now have no war behind it, for the time being at least, to actually divert attention from it?
0: Well, indeed. So here in Iran, what we are witnessing on the street is a wartime patriotism. And that wartime patriotism has been fueled by this the media narrative, which is largely under the control of the state, by the statements of the officials, and then, of course, by the security figures, IRGC, and, of course, the army as well. And so in Iran, the expected developments are that there will be celebrations by the people. And by the way, still every night you're seeing thousands of people going, gathering in different squares across the capital of Iran, Tehran, and across the other major cities in Iran, and still showing solidarity with the state, with the armed forces. And so, and of course, that is a consolidation of the public here. So in the short term, there will be celebrations. This is the anticipated scenario. But on the long term, there are huge, tremendous challenges, Rishad. So, and the main challenge is definitely the economy, because these nearly 40 years of strikes have heavily damaged Iran's industrial base, the economic resources. And so

0: Iran was already struggling economically under the heavy international sanctions for more than four decades. And this war has just deteriorated that situation. So that's why Iranians are insisting on the return of the Iranian frozen assets to Iran, which is billions of dollars. And also they are still insisting somehow a control over the Strait of Hormuz, hoping that eventually that they can generate revenue from that as well, because they need to make sure that the economy is up and run. Otherwise, so it's going to be extremely difficult for the Iranian government here, for the establishment here, to deal with the growing public frustration. Because once that wartime patriotism is over and the reality of the life make itself felt, imposing itself on the people, and people struggling on daily basis from the economic hardships, so then the system needs to provide something, at least making sure that the basic standards are being met by the state and the basic services are being provided by the state. So that all depends on the negotiations, and at the end of these negotiations, economically, what Iran will get.
1: Mr. Sadat there in Tehran. All right, well, sources are telling Al Jazeera that a draft proposal to end the war between the US and Iran has four key points. Now, they include ending any and all attacks on all fronts, including Israel's attacks on Lebanon, freeing several billion dollars of US blocked funds on Tehran, lifting the US naval blockade on the coastline and reopening the Strait of Hormuz. And lastly, the withdrawal of all American forces from the immediate vicinity of Iran. Now, Richard Weiss is a senior fellow at NATO Defense College, and he's joining us from Prague. I guess there's no mention of nuclear here, and that's a big lacuna, is it not?
2: Yes, I think there was some indication that that was going to be deferred for further talks. But again, the U.S., I think, correctly was insisting on some linkage between the nuclear questions and these other questions. And the concern is that if you execute some of the four provisions that were discussed, that particularly allowing the export of Iranian oil, that would decrease, perhaps substantially, the Iranian willingness to make concessions. One thing I would mention is I've noticed the past hour or so we're hearing different interpretations from at least the Iranian news agency. I'm not quite sure how authoritative it is. It sounds like it's sometimes authoritative, sometimes not. But if they in the White House are going to start issuing different interpretations of the terms, I would think it'd be very hard to get commercial shippers, many of them, to actually start reusing the straits. I think they were going to want a little more certainty that they're not going to be attacked or seized by either side if they transit through the straits. So I think that's something I would definitely look at, as well as the nuclear question as we go forward.
1: Richard, the other thing is both sides are going to present this as some sort of victory, are they not? How do they spin that?
2: That I know. I mean, President Trump is a master at public relations, so I'm very confident he will come up with a way to do that. And the Iranian side, you know, I'm not. It strikes me that they can. They basically say what they want, and there's not really much opposition inside Iran left to challenge them. So I agree with you, Richard. I think they're going to both claim victory, and that's, you know, there'll be challenges, as Patty was saying, in, at home in Washington with the Democrats, and there'll be maybe Iranian critics outside the country who will claim there were too many concessions. But I don't think that's going to impede a resolution of the agreement. I'm much more concerned about the sequencing of the terms and the linkage between them and the measures of enforcement and monitoring. We haven't really talked about that. Who decides if the agreement's being implemented correctly? If not, what's the procedure to resolve any differences?
1: So this is not the grand bargain some people wanted here. I mean, it's really essentially a framework moving forward, is it not? So does that, in essence, mean that we have all the elements of a frozen conflict. And how does that get resolved?
2: Right. You know, a framework agreement, that could start, but you're right, we start getting into the details. We've seen several agreements fall apart when we get into actual execution. I think I mentioned my concerns about the different interpretations of what defined as an open passage in the Straits of Hormuz.

0: But another issue, whether it's a framework agreement or more detailed, is it's right now between the U.S. and Iran with some mediators, but there's just a lot of stakeholders. I know the Europeans here are very anxious to have some say in some of these issues. I'm sure the GCC leaders, where you are, even more insistent on having a role on some of these questions. So maybe having an agreement in principle, a framework agreement now, makes sense if you're going to establish different kind of negotiating for going forward. Some questions decided just between the U.S. and Iranians, others involving additional stakeholders, such as I think the Straits have to fall into that category.
1: Will this be a lesson for other nations as well as how to fight an asymmetric war?
0: Yes, I think this lesson has been staring us in the face for a while now. I think we've seen that with the war between Armenia and Azerbaijan was indicating the how you can use drones to really outmaneuver another country conventional forces. I think Ukraine has really made quite clear that despite all the many hours, I think we've been on your program and others discussing the importance of sending the Abrams tanks or the F-16 fighters to the Ukrainians. In the end, it didn't make much difference. It was all through the drones and clever asymmetrical tactics. Other countries may be emboldened. I mean, I think, the Houthis may be looking for ideas about how they can monitorize their straits through asymmetrical tactics, as we've seen earlier. Could have a positive effect, though, in some averting some conflicts. I think if I were the leader of China, for example, and look what happened to the Russians in Ukraine and the Americans in the Gulf, I might be more hesitant about ordering my troops to try and invade and seize Taiwan and expect things will turn out as rosy as the planning scenarios might suggest.
1: Richard. Thank you. Richard Weitzer, senior fellow at NATO Defense College, joining us from Prague. Let's get it back to Doha and Zain Basravi, who's with us now. And Zain, just days before Eid this coming along, I wonder if that had anything to do with it.
2: Well, it certainly will be something that will be welcomed by people as they go on Eid break across the GCC. It is worth reminding viewers that the incongruency of this war for the GCC countries, geographically stuck in the middle between the U.S. and Israel on one side and Iran on the other, not just politically, not just economically, but physically, geographically stuck in the middle of this war that began nearly 3 months ago, the incongruency of the violence that they saw in the skies over their country, missiles, interceptions, the loud booms of incoming and outgoing fire, that is something that is not normally associated with the GCC, with these cities that are normally associated with economic stability, with expatriate labor force and workers coming here to earn a better living, with the kind of stability and security that allows people a lifestyle that was coveted on a global scale. That sort of safety net, that reputational that safe reputation that the GCC countries had for so many years, that was effectively shattered by this conflict. And real vulnerabilities that the GCC have had for some time, realities that were known, those were exposed by this war. So now going forward, what the GCC will be looking at in these coming days, in this Eid break, as you say, will be to make sure that the Strait of Hormuz is opened. Not just opened, but that maritime traffic is normalized to levels that allow for normal trade, normal economic stability to once again be established over the course of the coming months. What they'll also be looking for is to make sure that there isn't a return to open conflict. Whatever the issues in the Strait of Hormuz, those can be resolved over time. Whatever alternatives there may be, and we know that GCC countries are looking at setting up pipelines, road networks, rail lines, anything to try to create an alternative to the Strait of Hormuz, because relying on that strait has been exposed as a vulnerability. Those are all long-term gains, but in the short term, aside from those long-term plans, in the short term, what they will be looking for is to assure that Iran, the U.S., and Israel don't return to open conflict. Maintaining stability going forward will be the key to make sure that they can begin rebuilding infrastructure like oil and gas.

0: infrastructure that was attacked, that they can begin to try to rebuild the economy and reestablish confidence in their economies to get people to come back. That's going to be the main focus in the coming days.
1: Zain Misrawi for us here in Doha. And yeah, as our correspondent Rasul Sadar in Tehran has been reporting, the Iranian foreign ministry spokesman Ismail Baghaei has posted on X saying, in the Roman mind, Rome was the undisputed centre of the world, yet the Iranians shattered that illusion when Marcus Julius Philippus, that's Philip the Arab, marched east against Persia. The campaign did not result in Roman victory. It ended in a peace established on Sassanian terms, and the emperor had to come to terms. Kenneth Katzman is a Middle East policy analyst and a senior fellow at the Sofan Center, and he joins us from Miami. Kenneth, so spinning this as a victory for all sides has begun, has it not?
2: Well, certainly. You mentioned this quote about the Roman Empire. You know, actually, Mr. Trump did not march on Iran. That's the problem in my answer in the last hour. He did not march on anything. He came into this saying, well, there's not going to be a ground component to this. So, you know, I hesitate. I know with your other guests, you're trying to draw very broad conclusions from this. And I don't think there are very broad conclusions to draw here. I mean, Iran last year, Iran has been threatening, you know, they used to use the phrase, the IRGC, if the U.S. attacks, we're going to turn all the glass towers in Dubai into shattered glass. Well, they didn't. In fact, most of their drones and missiles, overwhelming majority, were intercepted. They did not destroy the infrastructure. They hit a few facilities here and there, most of them easily repaired. Some need more repair. They did not do tremendous damage. They did not bog down the U.S. military effort. As I said in the last hour, Mr. Trump went into this not wanting any casualties, not wanting any U.S. ships even hit, not wanting aircraft shot down. And so he basically put himself in handcuffs, and he did not come out with the result that he should have. And I think this is going to be a big blow to him in the Republican Party, which is mainly still dominated by Reaganites, followers of Ronald Reagan. There's a MAGA component we know about. Mr. Vance, they don't want war. They, you know, some isolationist tendencies. The overwhelming majority of the party is peace through strength, followers of Ronald Reagan. And Mr. Trump has shown he is not Ronald Reagan here. Let's put it that way.
1: Will this conflict embolden the IRGC going forward and actually make it even more as a power center in Tehran?
2: Well, of course, they're going to spin it that way. You know, let's also remember, you mentioned this Roman Empire. I mean, we did kill the leader of Iran, the Israelis did. And the current leader is absent, and I believe he's dead, and many believe he's dead. He has not appeared. He was appointed 3 months ago. So basically, two leaders have been taken out of Iran. So the idea that Iran came out with some sort of victory here is, I think, ridiculous. But others who will argue that. So I think we need to, as others have said, we need to see what's in this agreement. And as I said, if Mr. Trump does not get that highly enriched uranium out of Iran, and if he does not get a long-term suspension of uranium enrichment, and if Iran is still charging some sort of fees for transiting the Strait of Hormuz, then this is not going to go down very well with the American public as any sort of a triumph or a success here.
1: I mean, a nuclear program can also get very, very covert, can it not, Kenneth? And the thing is, what would a conflict like this surely has probably emboldened some circles within Iran to be even more determined to get a nuclear device?
2: Well, that's true. I mean, you mentioned the IRGC. I mean, let's look at Hossein Salami was the IRGC commander when this started. He was killed. Then they appointed Hossein Pakpour. He was killed. So now we have Mr. Vahidi, who was under some Interpol red notice or indictment for the Buenos Aires bombing in Buenos Aires in 1994 of a Jewish facility, Jewish association facility. So he is, and he's in a debate with other leaders in Iran, some of whom were elected. He was not elected to anything. So it's a very unsettled situation. The IRGC might try to be emboldened. That's true. They might argue Iran needs a nuclear weapon. That's true, which makes it more important that Mr. Trump get that highly enriched uranium

0: out, even if he has to use some element of a ground component to this. I think, you know, he's advertised certainly that preventing a nuclear Iran is important enough to have this conflict. So certainly getting that material, making sure that material can't be used for a nuclear weapon manufacture is certainly worth, you know, if he has to use a ground operation, then it has to be used. Netanyahu, we say a lot about Netanyahu, he has succeeded to an extent against Hezbollah and Hamas because he went in on the ground. He understands that to defeat these movements and resistance culture, you need to go in on the ground. This is something Mr. Trump has not understood, and he's obviously coming under a lot of criticism for it.
1: Kenneth, one thing which perhaps is going to have to be reevaluated is the Gulf countries' relationship with the USA, ultimately, here as well, given they were the protectors and also they wrought down fire on these countries?
0: Well, there's not going to be a wholesale reevaluation. I mean, you know, again, as I said before, the overwhelming majority of Iran's projectiles were intercepted. So let's kind of zoom out and put it all in perspective here. Even at the height of Iran's launches against, let's say, UAE, Qatar, others, life was going on. The cafes were full. There was tourists were not going. Okay, fair enough. Some plane traffic was interrupted, fair enough, but the stores were still open, life was going on. Iran did not defeat in any way destroy the Gulf states. Yes, it had some harassment effect, it got some launches in, some of them penetrated. It did not destroy the Gulf states. And I think, you know, a lot of critics out there are putting out exaggerated assessments of Iran's capabilities here. You know, again, we talk about, you know, U.S. capabilities to open the Strait of Hormuz. Yes, Iran can cause casualties. Yes, they might hit some U.S. ships. That's possible. Iran cannot prevent the United States from opening that strait. I'm quite sure, and most military experts agree with me about it.
1: Kenneth, thank you so much for your time. Kenneth Kassman, the Middle East policy analyst and senior fellow at the Sofran Center, joining us from Miami. Well, we've got more breaking news now. This time it's out of Washington, and it is the White House. It is apparently in lockdown due to a reported exchange of fire in the vicinity. Let's get straight to our White House correspondent, Kimberly Halkey, who joins us now on the telephone from the U.S. Capitol. And, Kimberly, what do we know?
2: Yeah, as we know, as you point out, there have been at least 30 or more shots that were fired outside the White House. They could be heard from the White House North Lawn. What we know is that there had been what's known as a lid that had been called for the day. So most of the reporters had left, but some reporters were still on site doing live shots, and it was audible. You could hear the exchange of gunfire. The White House now is surrounded by multiple emergency vehicles. There are multiple police forces that have responded to this, including the U.S. Park Police, as well as the Secret Service and Metro PD. What I can tell you is that we know that the U.S. president was in the Oval Office. The shots were heard outside of the White House, though the White House has not confirmed or let anyone know about the condition of the U.S. president at this time. What I can tell you as I look at this scene, though, is that the law enforcement presence is very heavy. There is certainly a sense of prolonged enforcement of this lockdown, given the fact that lockdowns aren't infrequent at the White House. There are often false alarms, people throwing things through the gate, and they treat every incident like an emergency. This one does appear to be heightened in the terms of the fact that this exchange of gunfire was an initial round of shots, and then there was a response. So it's unclear if it was the Secret Service that was responding to these fires that were taken, or if this was a situation, which is also common in D.C., where even though guns are illegal in the District of Columbia, there is a proliferation of them. And as a result, we know that sometimes there are gangs of youths that will exchange gunfire, settling a score. It's very hard to tell from the outside of this emergency perimeter what exactly has happened. And again, the White House has not given us

0: any official confirmation. But what I can tell you is this lockdown does appear to be somewhat extended, and for there to be a significant presence, again, of emergency vehicles and at least two police forces, as well as the National Guard.
1: Kimberly Halkett there joining us, our White House correspondent, on this breaking news story. The White House in lockdown due to a reported exchange of fire in its vicinity. To another developing story here as well, and it is in California. The governor of the American state has declared a state of emergency as crews work to prevent an overheated chemical storage tank from exploding. Now, around 40,000 people in Orange County have been ordered to evacuate. The chemical leak is happening at an aerospace facility southeast of Los Angeles. Authorities say a tank containing a toxic substance used in plastics production has been leaking since Thursday. Now, exposure to the fumes can cause severe lung irritation, dizziness and nausea. And the leak happening in the center of one of the most densely populated parts of California, a mere 61 kilometers from downtown L.A. Authorities say there is a risk of the chemical reaching the region's water supply. Police officers have been going door to door to urge residents to leave. John Hendren is live with us from an evacuation center in La Palma, California. What details are emerging here? Because it seems as though this issue is getting more critical.
2: That is what Orange County authorities are saying. In the past couple of hours, they put out a bit on social media saying things are actually getting worse. And the reason for that is there is a boiling vat of chemicals in that container. A broken valve has sort of trapped it. First responders aren't even at the scene because it is so dangerous. They're remotely putting water on it with a hose and a sprinkler system. And they say that temperature is going up. It was 25 degrees Celsius 24 hours ago. Now it's 32, and it's going up another degree or so every two or three hours. So that situation is growing worse. And they say there are two possible scenarios. This morning, that is, they said, this is just hours ago, they said there were two possible scenarios. One of them is that that container itself would rupture or leak without an explosion, and that they would be able to contain the chemicals before they got into the water supply. Well, that, believe it or not, is the best case scenario. The other possibility is that it would explode under all of that pressure, and there would be a toxic plume across Orange County that could affect many people for miles. That is what they're worried about. But I just talked to a congressman here, Congressman Derek Tran, and he said that there is a possible third scenario. He said local authorities are flying in experts from across the country to try to see how they might be able to freeze or solidify that material so that it neither leaks nor explodes. They don't know right now how to do that, so they're planning for all the other options, but that is what they want to do. But meanwhile, that is getting hotter, and the situation is growing worse.
1: John, give us a sense of the evacuations. You're at that evacuation center, but they're filling up fast, and people are having to go to repeated centers, don't they, in order to get accepted?
2: That's absolutely right. This is a Red Cross truck right here, and that's because we're at a Red Cross evacuation center. 40,000 people have been evacuated. And that's a problem because many of them went to friends and family to stay. Others went to hotels. But this is a Memorial Day holiday weekend, and what that means is that hotels are either very expensive or full up. So the rest of the people come to places like this. There are several of these evacuation centers, but they're filling up one after the other. This one has been full up for hours. We saw people turned away not a long while ago. So Red Cross and other local authorities are opening one facility after another where they can. The governor of California, Gavin Newsom, has declared a state of emergency. The federal government has not done so yet. They generally don't do that until after the fact. So there's a lot of concern that they won't be able to take care of all these people, but they are expanding those facilities, and they expect to be doing this for days. They don't know when this situation will be resolved, or more importantly, they don't know how it will be resolved.
1: John, thank you. John Hendren, live for us there in La Palma, California. Now, three humanitarian workers have died from Ebola as the outbreak in the Democratic Republic of Congo spirals out of control. The International Federation of Red Cross and Red Crescent Societies says the volunteers contracted the virus while on duty in Ituri province. They were carrying out dead body management activities.

0: activities as part of a humanitarian mission unrelated to Ebola. Nearly 750 suspected cases and 177 suspected deaths have now been recorded. The World Health Organization has raised the outbreak risk level inside the DRC from high to very high. Jean Kaseya is the director at the Africa Centers for Disease. He says more countries in the region are now at risk.
1: If today we have so many cases in Goma and South Kivu, that can spread to other regions of DRC or other places, other countries, it will become another issue. And I really support the position from the minister saying that they are using all mechanisms to see how we can respond to this outbreak.
0: Alain Wekani is in Goma in eastern DRC, where there's a restriction on movement in some areas.
2: In the eastern of DRC, mainly in the province of Ituri, tension is mounting around the Ebola outbreak as more cases has been recorded and also more health sectors being affected as well. Authorities are worrying because up to now they are saying clearly that they still don't have the control of the spread of the outbreak within the region. After one day that one of the treatment centers was burned, today another one was also burned at night, making things more difficult for medical team in the region. But leaders are calling for more collaboration from the population because fear is also growing in the region as the countries has been imposing now the restriction on the DRC citizens to move around as the region want to control the outbreak within the DRC. People are now worrying what may happen tomorrow because here, for example, in the town of Goma, the border has been closed with Rwanda, and now the local governor also has closed the movement between the population of here and the neighboring town of Beni and Butembo. Authorities are calling on the population to collaborate with the medical team in order to help medical team to take control of this virus that already WHO and different partners are alarming around the spread, which may be very dangerous for the entire region in the coming days. Alain Wekani, Al Jazeera, Goma, Eastern DRC.
0: Authorities in China are investigating the cause of a deadly coal mine explosion in the northern province of Shaanxi. At least 82 people have been killed and 9 people remain missing. President Xi Jinping has urged authorities to spare no effort in the rescue mission. Local authorities say they suspect serious violations of the law by the mine's operator. Katrina Yu reports.
3: The explosion took place in Liu Shenyu coal mine in Qinyuan County, Shaanxi Province, on Friday evening. 247 workers were in the underground facility at the time, including Wang Yong, who was recovering in hospital.
4: I didn't hear any noise, but I smelled a puff of smoke. The smell of the smoke was like the sulfur smell of firecrackers. I immediately told my colleagues to run. Halfway, I saw someone lying on the ground who was choked by the smoke. I also fainted at the time. I lay on the ground for more than an hour. When I woke up the people next to me, and then we ran out of the coal pit together.
3: State media say 123 survivors were treated in hospital, many from exposure to toxic gases. Around 30 have been able to return home. Some remain in critical condition. Dozens have died. The primary cause, suffocation. 750 emergency personnel have been dispatched to the site. The facility is owned by Shaanxi Tongzhou Group, a mining conglomerate which has reportedly been sanctioned before for safety violations. Executives at the firm have been detained pending an investigation into the disaster. President Xi Jinping has called for an all-out effort to help those affected. China's mining safety record has improved in recent years, but fatal incidents continue to occur. In 2023, more than 50 miners were killed in Inner Mongolia when a pit mine collapsed. This accident at Liu Shenyu coal mine is the worst in more than a decade. Katrina Yu, Al Jazeera, Beijing.
0: France has banned Israel's security minister Itamar Ben-Gvir from entering the country. It's in response to a video showing his mistreatment of detainees from the Gaza aid flotilla. French Foreign Minister Jean-Noël Barrot called Ben-Gvir's actions toward the activists unspeakable. Ben-Gvir filmed himself taunting bound members of the Gaza flotilla at Israel's Ashdod port last week, sharing the footage on social media. Barrot also criticized the tactics of the flotilla activists, saying that they have no useful effect. China's Senate is set to debate reforms, making it easy to fire workers while cut taxes for the wealthy. Now, neighbouring Argentina, more than 2 years of austerity measures have curbed inflation and boosted international investment, but haven't delivered on the broad prosperity promised by the libertarian president, Javier Milei. In this week's Inside Latin America, we look at the impact these economic policies are having in both countries.
5: I'm Teresa Bo in Buenos Aires, and welcome to Inside Latin America. From political outsider to president, Javier Milei has set to transform this country with one of the most aggressive agendas in the region. The goal to tame inflation, restore confidence, and restart an economy long in crisis. But it has come at a cost, and the country is already feeling the impact of his deep austerity measures. So is this bold experiment working, or it's pushing Argentina to the edge? On this episode, we go inside the country at the center of one of the most closely watched transformations in the region.
6: And I'm Lucia Newman in Santiago, where Chile's new president is echoing Javier Milei and embracing his free market economic policies, which were first implemented right here from this presidential palace. Now they are spreading all over Latin America.
5: Thank you, Lucy. After 2 years of shock austerity reforms, Milei's program has managed to bring down inflation. But it's still a challenge. The spending cuts have also affected consumption, services, and livelihoods. Let's take a closer look.
7: Javier Milei likes to call himself the lion. His chainsaw has become the symbol of one of the most aggressive libertarian reform programs in Latin America. He's slashing public spending, cutting subsidies, and shrinking the role of the state in an effort to revitalize Argentina's hard-hit economy.
8: We have a commitment to exterminate inflation, and that is non-negotiable. That is why we are carrying out policies that are harsher than many would want.
7: Milei's reforms have managed to bring down inflation, and international corporations are showing interest in the country's vast lithium reserves and in Vaca Muerta, one of the world's largest shale oil and gas fields. Milei is also pushing deregulation efforts and calling for closer ties with his friend Donald Trump and the United States. But the deep cuts to public universities, the healthcare system, and assistance is having an impact on the daily lives of Argentines, especially those with disabilities. Joaquin Cejas is 12 years old. He has a neurological condition and depends on state subsidies to attend therapy sessions. His mother, Julia, says that since Milei took office, everything has become a struggle.
9: Every day we have to fight for everything, for diapers, for treatment, for medicines. We need to constantly justify that we have a son with a disability. It's horrifying.
7: Milei is also facing criticism over corruption allegations involving figures close to his administration. And he has come under fire for repeated attacks against media outlets critical of the government.
10: He gets obsessed with journalists, and then it turns to businessmen or economists, whoever questions or criticizes his government.
7: Milei's economic program is an experiment for many Argentines, as nobody really knows how it will end. For supporters, the pain is necessary. For critics, the cost is becoming too high.
5: The numbers coming out of Argentina tell two different stories depending on who you are. On one side is the Argentina Javier Milei promise, with a surge in investment, oil and gas production at record levels in Argentina, going back to international markets. But on the other side is the Argentina most Argentines live in. Real wages have collapsed by 20%. Purchasing power is down, and around 20,000 companies have shut down because of a rise in imports and a drop in consumption. So Javier Milei's argument is essentially the oil and gas boom will bring dollars, stabilize the economy, and a stable economy means better wages. But for many, Javier Milei is building an economy that works at the top, but is felt as a brutal pain at the bottom.
11: The chainsaw ended up being for poor people, to take away from them, to benefit the higher social classes. He's backed by very powerful people.
12: They have cut down our medicine. We used to have free medicine, free access to hospitals, prosthetics, hearing aids, diapers that are so necessary. They came to steal, with a flowery speech that convinced many young people.
13: Yes, I voted for him, and I want to keep on believing in Malay. I think that everything that is happening is because of the disaster that we had before him.
14: He has no wife, no kids, so he doesn't know what a family is. He doesn't know what it's like to bring food to the table.
15: Look, at least on the macroeconomic front, I agree with what's being done. The trickle-down effect is lacking. But to have that trickle-down, or to get a slice of cake, you first have to bake the cake. You first have to generate what you're going to distribute, and that takes time.
5: What's happening in Argentina is being closely watched in Latin America. Supporters say that Milei's tough economic medicine works, while critics argue that the social costs could deepen the tensions and political divisions in the region.
6: The libertarian model is being promoted throughout the region by Argentina and President Donald Trump. But here in Chile, it's actually a blast from a very contentious past.
16: There's nothing eccentric or outlandish about Chile's new president, but it's what José Antonio Kast says that counts.
17: Chileans don't want to keep administrating mediocrity. We want to build greatness.
16: Taking his cue from President Donald Trump, no sooner did Kast take office than he began reversing his predecessor's policies, announcing closer ties with Israel, budget cuts for health, education, and pensions, and tax breaks for the rich. 58-year-old Anita Pardo returns to the hospital where last week she sat in a chair for 3 days and nights in a hallway because there were no beds. A doctor informed her she had colon cancer, which may have been detected much earlier if she'd had the colonoscopy she'd been requesting for 2 years. Chile's public hospitals are underfunded and overwhelmed and need more, not less funding, she says.
18: After what I've experienced, I can't imagine how much more our dignity can be slashed. I would ask President Kast to think of our pain.
16: Many Chileans see this as a revival of the economic model introduced during the military dictatorship of Augusto Pinochet, who applied a free market model created by the Chicago Boys, economists from Chicago University. It was described as savage capitalism.
6: Today it's called libertarianism. Different name, same model, that eventually led to widespread protests and the end of the regime in 1990. President Kast has only been in the presidential palace for 10 weeks, and already his approval rating is plummeting.
16: But fanned by conservative ideology and admiration for President Trump, regional elections are spreading libertarianism. In Central America, from Costa Rica and Honduras, and in South America, Chile. In June, possibly to Peru, and from Washington's perspective, the biggest potential prize of all, Colombia, this month, and Brazil in October. Libertarians believe they can create prosperity by shrinking government spending and allowing a market-friendly environment to do the rest. Opponents argue it will further increase social inequality and, as we're seeing already, the danger of social unrest.
6: But Latin America has shifted from one extreme to the other many times before, leaving open the question of how long this transition will last. Back to you, Teresa.
5: This is a historic cafe in Buenos Aires, spaces that for generations have hosted writers and politicians. Today, the debate is focused on what's happening with Javier Milei and what's happening in Latin America. I'm going to be talking to Ana Iparraguirre about what's been going on in the region. Milei came to power 2.5 years ago. There's been huge changes in this country. What perception do you have of what he's carrying out?
19: There's a breaking point in Argentina that brought Milei into power. When he was elected president, Argentines were completely dissatisfied with the whole political system, with the Kirchnerismo that came before Milei. Since he took office, he's clearly made some progress, especially on inflation, not all the way where he wanted to go, but he's made clear progress. But right now, he's being questioned on the second promise of whether he's really, you know, fighting the Kast or his government has become the new Kast of Argentina.
5: We're seeing what's happening in Argentina. And on one side, a sector is booming. It's the oil sector, the mining sector, agribusiness, among other things. But then you see that salaries are stagnated and consumption is down. So You know, is this part of the plan, or it's just something that the government, you know, is trying to cope with right now?
19: That's absolutely part of the plan. That's, you know, Milei's like economic plan is designed to produce these consequences. In fact, in the past,

0: Last few months, Milei's approval ratings have declined sharply. He's at his lowest level ever. And the main reason behind that is economic. He has tools to turn this around. Mainly, he has governance that he didn't have in the first 2 years in office. He has like a larger share of Congress that allows him to not be at least in a defensive position in Congress. And he passed historic laws like the labor reform, which is something that Argentina had been unable to do for a very long time.
1: But what is his biggest challenge right now?
0: I think his challenges are more internal than external. One of his challenges is to put his own house in order. A lot of the problem, the public problems that he's facing come from internal fights within his government.
1: Going to Latin America in general, we're seeing that Milei started in Argentina, then we see cast in Chile. We see the possibilities of Bolsonaro's son winning in Brazil, Colombia. What's happening in the region? How do you explain this?
0: You know, maybe we pay more attention now to these, you know, right-wing candidates just because they feel very different. They are operating, they have a different language, they have, you know, a lot of different things that we could talk about. But the truth is that mostly Latin America is voting for change, and that's not a surprise.
2: 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And now for more news, we'll go back to our headquarters in Doha.
3: Right, from Latin America to Africa now. Nigeria's Navy is expanding its ambitions beyond maritime security by seeking to build its own patrol vessels domestically. The Naval Dockyard in Lagos, engineers and naval architects are working to reduce the country's reliance on foreign-built ships. Ahmed Idris reports.
4: Inside Nigeria's Naval Dockyard in Lagos, sparks fly as engineers cut steel and assemble what the Navy hopes will become the future of its fleet. For decades, the country relied heavily on foreign-built vessels, but the Navy has been slowly growing its fleet with locally manufactured vessels.
5: Each version of the boats we have been producing, there have been constant improvements on that. So I believe we'll continue on that state, and soon we'll not only produce for ourselves, but possibly produce for other nations.
4: The longer-term objective, he says, is to build advanced vessels. Some of the boats built here have already been tested in the fight against piracy and oil theft. The dockyard also provides technical and maintenance support to the navies of other countries, as well as commercial vessels. Hundreds have been fixed here.
6: Right here, we have two vessels, two patrol boats from the Republic of Benin Navy. They are here as part of an agreement between the Naval Dockyard and the Beninua Navy to refit six of their vessels. In fact, as I speak, three have already been delivered.
4: From design to construction, young cadets, engineers, and naval architects are involved in long-term push for maritime self-reliance. The effort comes as Nigeria continues to battle piracy, crude oil theft, and smuggling across the Gulf of Guinea and Niger Delta.
7: Nigeria says local manufacturing by its Navy helps to reduce dependence on expensive foreign suppliers while creating jobs and maintaining its maritime security. But questions remain on whether the government is prepared to fund this drive to maintain a strong defense manufacturing sector long term.
4: For now, the Navy sees projects like this as part of a broader ambition, protecting Nigeria's waters with vessels increasingly made at home, growing local talents and the economy. Ahmed Idris, Al Jazeera, Lagos, Nigeria.
3: You're watching Al Jazeera. Our coverage continues in just a moment.
8: The world is changing rapidly and population growth is slowing down dramatically. A new documentary examines what's behind the decline in global birth rates.
9: Kenyan women are learning more about what it means to have children, examining and questioning.
8: And how this is impacting different cities around the world.
10: The number of pupils has been falling and falling. What happens to our family of schools?
8: The population bust, baby doomers on Al Jazeera.
11: hearing the facts.
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11: Asking questions.
13: 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Who's more dependent on whom?
11: Reporting from the action.
14: There are battles happening and taking place as we speak.
15: The army's told us that we have to put on bulletproof vests. There are weapons inside.
11: With the latest global news and insightful documentaries, Al Jazeera's teams across the world bring you closer to the heart of the story.
16: Last Eid, over 1.9 million people shared the joy of Qurbani, thanks to your trust. 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

0: Hello, I'm Per Nyberg. This is Al Jazeera live from Doha. Coming up here on the program, heavy security presence at the White House after shots are fired in the vicinity, triggering a security lockdown. Donald Trump says a deal with Iran has been largely negotiated and the details will be announced shortly. Trump says the deal will open the Strait of Hormuz. Iranian state media says it'll remain under Iran's management. Plus, we report from Southern California, where a storage tank is leaking a hazardous chemical. Tens of thousands of people have been ordered to leave their homes. And a warning that at least 10 more countries in Africa are now at risk after the latest Ebola outbreak in Democratic Republic of Congo. Now let's begin with breaking news from Washington, D.C. The White House was put on a security lockdown due to a reported exchange of fire in that vicinity. U.S. President Donald Trump is not said to be in that area. These are live pictures coming to us from the White House at the moment. Again, there was a reported exchange of fire at the White House. The White House was put on a security lockdown. It's been reported that lockdown has now been lifted. We are trying to get a hold of our correspondent, Kimberly Halkett, who is following this story, this breaking news out of Washington, D.C. Again, security forces in Washington, D.C. did put the White House on a security lockdown because of a reported shooting in that area. U.S. Secret Service said it was aware of these reports of shots fired in Washington, D.C. It was near the White House, and it was working to now corroborate those reports with personnel on the ground. Let's go to our correspondent now, our White House correspondent, Kimberly Halkett. Kimberly, what more can you tell us about the situation there at the White House?
1: Apologies. I know you were trying to get through to me. I could hear you, but sometimes our cell phones are jammed by the Secret Service, and I think that's what was occurring as they prioritized their communications over our own cellular communications. Having said that, what I can tell you is that while you have reported that the lockdown is lifted, it certainly doesn't appear that way where I'm standing, and I am one block from where this reported incident is to have happened. Where we are, for those who have traveled to Washington, D.C. is on Pennsylvania Avenue. And you can see all of the media is lined up to cover this, but there is a heavy presence preventing us from heading to the White House, which is one block away. What you can see in the distance there is the old executive office building. That is where the media typically enters to go to the White House. It is adjacent to the White House. And this is where reportedly those shots were fired. It happened about a little more than an hour ago, or what we know is that there was an initial burst of gunfire, and we believe that the Secret Service then immediately returned fire. In total, about 36 shots fired, give or take a few. We have not had an official update from the Secret Service as of yet, nor have we had anything from the White House. But what I can tell you is the U.S. president is, in fact, at the White House. Now, he was nowhere near where this incident took place, but it certainly is a close proximity. Now, having said that, we should also tell you that many of the reporters had left for the day because what had been called was a lid. That means that the White House knows that the president will no longer be talking to the media. And so many had left just as this occurred. It's not clear right now what the firing was about. If somebody tried to breach the security perimeter, that is the part where you need to show White House passes in order to get into the White House, something sort of like this. We don't know if somebody rushed that, but this certainly is very familiar to a couple of weeks ago when we know there was another attempt to break the Secret Service security perimeter, and that occurred about 15 blocks from here at the Washington Hilton Hotel when there was an attempt to enter and shots fired with the White House Correspondents' Dinner. So again, we are still awaiting details, but in terms of the reporters being locked inside the White House, that may have lifted. But what I can tell you is this is very much still an active crime scene. There is police tape that is basically saying that we cannot cross. So this is all around this area. It's here. We've got it in at least a block or two direction all around this intersection. In fact, Al Jazeera does have offices inside this security perimeter, but we're unable to get to them simply because of what is still being treated as an active crime scene.
0: All right, that's Al Jazeera's White House correspondent, Kimberly Halkett, reporting live from Washington, D.C. Thank you so much for now, Kimberly. Now, moving on to our other top story this hour, U.S. President Donald Trump says a deal with Iran has been largely negotiated. The details will be announced very shortly. In a post on Truth Social, Trump said that he had a very good call with regional and Gulf leaders, including a separate call with Israeli Prime Minister Benjamin Netanyahu. Trump said that a memorandum of understanding pertaining to peace, in capital letters, was also discussed. He added that the agreement also includes the opening of the Strait of Hormuz. Now, Iranian state media is reporting that, according to the proposal sent to the U.S., the Strait of Hormuz would actually remain under Iran's management. It says, although Iran has agreed to allow the number of ships passing the strait to return to the level before the war, this doesn't at all mean free passage to the pre-war situation. We have Washington, D.C. That's where we have Petticoat Hain joining us live. We also have Rizal Sadar live for us in Tehran. Let's begin in Washington, D.C. with Petticoat Hain. Patty, key here, of course, is in the details in this potential deal and each side's interpretation of what's on that piece of paper. Now, Trump's post on Truth Social didn't actually give a whole lot of details there. Have you been able to find out any more of what's in this deal?
2: No, we really haven't. And now, given everything at the White House, I don't expect we're going to hear from any more White House officials, although U.S. President Donald Trump, even though, as Kimberly said, there was a lid was called, so the press was told they could go home. The president often does make news on his social media platform, so we'll, of course, be across that. But if it is, in fact, true that Iran is going to continue to control the Strait of Hormuz, that is going to be a very tough sell for U.S. President Donald Trump. His Secretary of State, Marco Rubio, has said repeatedly that that is simply not an option, that it sets a horrible precedent, that the entire world would have to respond if that was in fact the case. But this really is going to be about the details. This is a president who has repeatedly and for years attacked former presidents Barack Obama and Joe Biden for making a deal with Iran. He talks about pallets of cash being put on a plane and sent to Iran, implying that it's U.S. taxpayer dollars that have been sent. Instead, it is, in fact, Iranian assets that have been unfrozen. But if he, in fact, is going to release some of the Iranian funds, just like was in that deal, he's going to need to come up with a way to tell the American people that the cost was worth it, that it's better than what was the JCPOA negotiated under Barack Obama, because Donald Trump was the one who basically took the U.S. out of that agreement. And the broader context is this. The president is facing tremendous pressure on Capitol Hill. Republicans were supposed to vote in the House on a War Powers Resolution Act. Democrats had forced that, which would, in essence, tell the president he can't launch any more war in Iran. Republicans were going to be forced to take that vote just Thursday, 2 days ago, and they didn't have the numbers. They were going to lose, so they pulled

0: vote. And more senators are signing on to agree with Democrats on that act. So he's facing political pressure on Capitol Hill. They're facing political pressure from their constituents because this war has driven up costs of everything from gas to fuel to things that you buy online at Amazon because most companies are passing on the added expense to the consumers with fuel surcharges. And this war is very unpopular with every group except people who describe themselves as a mega Republicans. So the president is facing low poll numbers for himself, for this war. Now he's getting pressure from Republicans and Democrats in Congress. And don't forget, the midterms are not that far away. So we don't know the details of this deal, but when they come out, he's going to need to be able to tell his supporters that the sacrifice was worth it because he got a better deal.
1: That's Al Jazeera's Patty Colhane reporting live from Washington, D.C. Thank you, Patty. Let's move over now to the Iranian capital, Tehran. Rasul Sadar is there for us. Rasul, what are you learning now from the Iranian side on what's actually been agreed and what details that are still to be finalized?
2: Well, so here, what the Iranians are saying, so simply they're talking about two phases. In the first phase, end of the war at all fronts, including Lebanon. And then the Iranian frozen assets to be returned to Iran. So we do not know whether the United States have agreed on all of the frozen assets or partially. It's not clear yet. And then lifting off the U.S. blockade and reopening the Strait of Hormuz. So in the first 30 days, and if these confidence-building measures are achieved, then Iranians saying they will move to the second phase, that they are open to negotiate their nuclear program. However, here, so the main sticking point is the Strait of Hormuz. So while Donald Trump hinting that so the pre-war situation is going to be the new reality again, so Iranians are saying, well, actually that does not reflect the truth on the tax that we have agreed on. According to Iranians, it's clear that Iran is going to keep its control over the Strait of Hormuz. This is what Fox News Agency, affiliated with the Iranian Revolutionary Guards, is just saying. So this is showing that how the situation is delicate, how the situation is still fluid. So for Iranians, the Strait of Hormuz is the biggest leverage in the negotiations, and they do not want to give up on that. So it is the ultimate deterrence for Iran, the economic nuclear weapon for Iran, and Iranians are saying that they are not going to give up on it until the negotiations are concluded. Iran is going to keep its control, and even if a permanent peace settlement is achieved to a certain extent, Iran is going to extend its sovereignty over the Strait of Hormuz. So, of course, that is something that the United States is saying, well, it's not going to happen, and particularly the Gulf countries who are also sharing the coastal areas with the Persian Gulf, they are extremely against it because mainly these are the countries that are selling their oil and gas to the world through this strait. But while that's happening, we have seen another interesting post from Ismail Bakai, the spokesperson of the Foreign Ministry, simply saying that as the Roman Empire was defeated by Sassanids, and the Roman Emperor had to come to the Iranian terms. So now he's making a historic parallel and saying the global empire, the United States, and the Emperor Donald Trump had to come to the Iranian terms. So simply the mood in Tehran is all about the victory.
1: He just read. All right, that's Rasul Sadar. Thank you so much for that report live from Tehran. Now, sources tell Al Jazeera that this draft proposal about ending the war between the U.S. and Iran contains four key points. Rasul mentioned a few of them here. Let's recap some of what we know. Now, an immediate halt to attacks across all fronts on Iran, including the ceasing of Israeli strikes on Lebanon, the release of several billion dollars of Iranian funds currently blocked by the United States, an end to the U.S. naval blockade of the Strait of Hormuz and the reopening of the waterway. Iran also says management of the straits will remain an Iranian-Omani issue. And lastly, the withdrawal of all American forces from areas surrounding Iran. Now, let's

0: discuss this further, we've got Fouad Izzadi, professor at the University of Tehran, at Faculty of World Studies. He joins us now from the Iranian capital. And also in Washington, D.C., we have General Mark Kimmett, a retired U.S. military general. Thank you, both of you, for joining us on this evening. General, I want to start with you. Ending the blockade, the removal of U.S. forces from the vicinity of Iran, unfreezing Iranian funds, in military terms, does that look like a win to you?
1: I think that's improbable that that's the impression that President Trump and his negotiators walked away with. What it looks like is a win for Iran. The president, of course, believes that the Iranians have agreed to far more fulsome points than that. So I would fear for the fact that if the Iranians stick to their position, and they have deceived President Trump, I think that Iran has now invited a resumption of the fight.
0: Well, General, we've heard from Donald Trump on multiple occasions that, in fact, Iran had already agreed to almost all terms. And then, of course, it turned out that that was not true. Professor, let me ask you about this. Do you think that Iran has actually made enough compromises now for this deal to become a reality and not stick to these points that we just mentioned?
2: You know, if you read the statement by Trump, it talks about, the only thing that it talks about concretely is the opening of a Strait of Hormuz, which means that he's going to lift the blockade on Iran, because Iran will not open the Strait of Hormuz if the blockade is in place. And he could say opening of the Strait of Hormuz, comma, toll-free. But he's not saying that, so he's leaving that open. He has been talking about other things, taking over Iranian oil, taking the enriched uranium out, you know, the different concessions that he has been talking about for the last 2-3 months. He's not talking about that. So when you look at this statement, the only impression that you get is that Iran is getting what Iran wants, because Iran did not want to start a war, and Iran did not want it to be blockaded. So the blockade is going to go away. I think Iran is getting some of the money that belongs to Iran back, and other things that you have been reporting, including the ceasefire in Lebanon. So far, so good.
0: Okay, well, Professor, you're saying that Iran is getting what Iran wants. General, you're saying that that's not very likely. Let's look at the U.S. military buildup in the region, because that is one of those 4 points that were mentioned here from the source telling Al Jazeera that apparently American forces are supposed to withdraw from areas surrounding Iran. Well, the U.S. military has about 50,000 personnel across the Middle East. It has positioned 2 aircraft carriers in the Arabian Sea, the USS Abraham Lincoln, the USS George H.W. Bush, supported by 6 destroyers and thousands of sailors and Marines. And an additional 5 destroyers and 2 combat ships are now positioned around the Gulf and near the Strait of Hormuz. We've also got 3 amphibious ships carrying nearly 2,500 Marines. They remain on standby in the Arabian Sea and the Gulf of Oman. And 2 more U.S. destroyers are operating in the eastern Mediterranean. General, does it look likely to you that the U.S. is now going to pull out all these troops, at least those ones that are in the vicinity of Iran?
1: Yeah, again, I find that very, very improbable. Again, it is a predicate to the entire discussion that President Trump gets a better deal than President Obama. And as being described, that is not a better deal than President Obama. And I think the reporting that came out of Washington is pretty shallow. The fact is that Congress can pass a bill, but it will instantly be vetoed by the president, and that won't get the 66 votes it needs to be overridden. Public opinion is against the president, but it's about the same level or just a little bit below where President Biden was. And as to the midterms, I don't think the president's worried about that, because he will not have to run for re-election. It's his second term. So I think this notion that there's tremendous pressure on President Trump back here

0: I think so. This is something that Trump did not calculate when he started the war. He said that he would be able to take over the Iranian government in 3 days. He said that nobody told him that the Strait of Hormuz will be closed. And he said he did not know that Iran will be shooting at American bases in the neighboring Persian Gulf countries. And all these things came true. Trump is getting something very important, let's not forget. Because of the pressure inside the US Congress, public opinion polls, you're going to see a reduction of oil prices in the coming hours. And this is what he wants. So he's getting something out of it. It is true that Trump may be able to veto if we have in the House a resolution, you know, a vote on the resolution. But let's remember, it's the same U.S. Congress that needs to be funding this war if Trump wants to continue the war. And he cannot veto that. If the U.S. Congress is not giving him the money, then he's going to be in serious difficulty. And if he wants to continue this war, he has to do another Iran-Contra-style illegal act of the 1980s.
1: All right. Fouad Assadi, a professor at the University of Tehran and the Faculty of World Studies, thank you so much. I apologize for interrupting. And also thank you to General Mark Kimmett, a retired U.S. general, who also joins us live. Thank you to the both of you, because I want to bring in our next guest in just a second. But first, though, let's look at those 4 points in the draft proposal, which was aimed at ending the war between the U.S. and Iran. Now, this proposal includes the following: an immediate halt to attacks across all fronts on Iran, including the ceasing of Israeli strikes on Lebanon, the release of several billion dollars in Iranian funds currently blocked by the United States, an end to the U.S. naval blockade of the Strait of Hormuz, and the reopening of that waterway. Iran says management of the strait will remain an Iranian-Omani issue. And lastly, the withdrawal of all American forces from areas surrounding Iran. And just to point out, we do not know that these are, in fact, the final details of this deal being negotiated. But those are some of the points that we know have been submitted in these talks. Let's bring in Michael Mulroy. He is the former Deputy Assistant Secretary of Defense for the Middle East during Donald Trump's first term. He joins us from Middleburg, Virginia. Sir, if Iran does not agree in the end, what kind of military options does Trump have at this point?
2: Well, first of all, I'd have to say that I agree with my friend General Kimmett that it's very unlikely that the U.S. agreed to these terms, especially the last point where the U.S. would pull out all military forces from around Iran, which would essentially be out of the Middle East. That would not be in the U.S. interest and certainly not in our partners and allies in the region to essentially abandon them by pulling out our forces. So I can't imagine this is actually the agreement. Up until then, there's certainly parts of it that I think the U.S. and Iran would agree to and would be in both interests, but I really don't think that last part is accurate. I could be wrong, of course. We're only going on what's being reported, and we'll have to see what the actual agreement is.
1: But again, if Iran does not agree at this point, we know that, for example, Donald Trump wants a lot of things. He wants Iran to stop enriching uranium. He wants that highly enriched uranium that Iran has. He wants that to be taken out of Iran. He wants the Strait of Hormuz to be reopened, fully reopened. We heard from Marco Rubio earlier today. He said there cannot be a toll system on the strait. But now it appears that Iran says, well, we're going to remain in control of the strait. So what kind of options does Donald Trump have at this point if he can't reach an agreement with Iran?
2: So that's a very good question, because ultimately, before the war started in February 28th, the Strait of Hormuz was open. If it's a toll, it's not open. It's clearly not open. It was an international waterway. No country, neither Iran or Oman, can actually charge countries for going through an international waterway, and the U.S. cannot accept that. So it's unclear. The other part is if the U.S. is essentially going back to the JCPOA, that is going to have a lot of internal political opposition.

0: the president pulled out of the JCPOA in 2018, only to go back now would make essentially no sense, especially if we leave the almost 1,000 pounds of highly enriched uranium inside Iran. So this is going to get opposition, I think, from both parties, to be frank, and it's going to really challenge the entire war itself, especially the part where the U.S., as well as countries around the world, are paying much higher prices for energy. That really is the impact from the starting of the war and the closure of the strait. So I don't see this actually being something that the president would agree to. But again, we don't know what the actual offer is and whether Iran will accept it, but we'll have to see.
1: All right. It's Michael Milroy, the former Deputy Assistant Secretary of Defense for the Middle East during Donald Trump's first term. Thank you so much, Michael, for joining us here on Al Jazeera. Now, let's go back to our other top story, that reported shooting near the White House. We've got our White House correspondent Kimberly Halkett live for us in Washington, D.C. Kimberly, you're getting more news now about what actually happened. What do you know?
2: That's right. Well, this has not been confirmed by the White House or the Secret Service. Bystanders, as well as U.S. media, reporting that what occurred about 90 minutes ago was that a suspect approached about a block away from where I'm standing. For those who have been to Washington, D.C., this is the intersection of 17th and Pennsylvania. And it was there a suspect fired at the security perimeter of Secret Service agents. There's a guard agent there. There are also at minimum six or more Secret Service cars that are there to check IDs, et cetera. And it was when the suspect fired approximately a dozen shots that the Secret Service opened fire and returned fire. In total, we are told almost three dozen shots fired and in very rapid exchange. Now, what we can tell you from the bystander reports, again, as well as U.S. media, is that there, as you could probably see off in the distance, there is an ambulance there, but there was also one ambulance that left shortly after this incident occurred and police responded. And we believe that the suspect, we do not know their condition, we do not know the gender, the age, but that they were taken away because of their injuries, as well as a possible bystander. Now, in terms of the Secret Service themselves, we are told, but again, this needs to be confirmed officially by the Secret Service, that they were all okay. But this is obviously very scary, given the fact that this is happening with more frequency. Just a couple of weeks ago at the White House Correspondents' Dinner, also in Washington, D.C., not many blocks from here, media such as the collection that you see right here were present when there was another attempt to breach security and shots were fired.
1: Kimberly Halkett, live for us in Washington, D.C. Thank you for that report, Kimberly. This is Al Jazeera.
3: This whole peace process is a very clear indicator of the more multipolar, more Westless world that we live in.
4: There are lots of cases of breaking their promises even before the negotiations.
5: It is in the interest of the Israelis to continue the fight, whereas it is the interest of the United States to end the hostilities.
6: Iran has been decimated. They don't want to go back to one day before the bombing started.
7: President Trump doesn't like to bluff. He likes to be very direct with his negotiations.
8: He wants to say, well, I'm actually a deal maker, not a war maker, and my pressure tactic worked.
9: Stay with Al Jazeera for the latest developments.
10: Snatched from the streets, dozens have disappeared as the armed forces have waged Ecuador's war on drug cartels.
11: They have the backing of the president. They know they can act with impunity.
10: Fault Lines investigates the devastating impact of the crackdown.
12: The government's been doubling down on its hardline strategy. They've sent 10,000 more troops onto the streets.
10: And meets the families living with the consequences. Ecuador's disappeared. On Al Jazeera.
13: Migrants fleeing fear and poverty.
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18: We've helped over 5,000 families apply for asylum.
13: Making peace, still together on Al Jazeera.
19: Exactly 1 month since the martial law declaration, the political crisis it created shows no sign of easing.
20: It's called the Genbaku, or Atomic Bomb Dome, and it is the iconic memorial to the dropping of the first atomic bomb, 8:15 in the morning, 6th of August, 1945.
21: The U.S. and India are seeking to mend ties after a year of diplomatic seesaw. Tariffs imposed, then quickly scrapped because of the war in Iran. It's one example of how international relations and conflict have become more complex and interlinked in recent years. So is pragmatism replacing ideology in today's diplomatic world? This is Inside Story.

0: Hey there, I'm Scott McLean. The U.S. top diplomat, Marco Rubio, is in India. A tricky trip, perhaps, after a year of turbulent relations because of trade tariffs and Washington's growing ties with Pakistan. The war in Iran has brought a U-turn by U.S. President Donald Trump, allowing India to buy Russian oil without penalty. It's just one example of how interlinked and complex international relations have become. While Russia's ally, Iran, has been at war with the U.S., Moscow's been wanting to avoid angering the United States, given its role in the Ukraine war. China has hosted the U.S. and Russian leaders in quick succession, and now Pakistan's too, 9 months after India's Prime Minister Narendra Modi visited. All normal diplomacy, some might say, but others may argue that in days gone by, international relations were clearer, defined more by ideology and established alliances. So are we witnessing a big change with pragmatism and global trade becoming the main driving force? We'll discuss this with our guests shortly, but first, this report by Alexandra Byers.
1: U.S. Secretary of State Marco Rubio is in India on what many are calling a repair mission. His first stop, the humanitarian organization founded by Mother Teresa. The four-day visit also includes a meeting with Prime Minister Narendra Modi, and talks are expected to focus on trade, energy, and defense cooperation. Rubio is hoping to improve a relationship that's been hit by severe whiplash from the Trump administration for much of the last year. The U.S. has long tried to foster closer ties with India, seen as an important counterweight to growing Russian and Chinese influence. But those efforts suffered a setback last year when Trump slapped some of the highest U.S. tariffs on Indian goods, up to 50% at one point. Punishment, he said, for India buying Russian oil. It's a move that sent the Indian government scrambling. It committed to cutting out Russian oil, and Trump agreed to roll back some of those tariffs in an interim agreement. But India also pivoted, signing what it called the mother of all trade deals with the European Union. Just one example of the global ripple effect of the unpredictable nature of U.S. foreign policy. India has also been affected by the energy crisis sparked by the U.S.-Israeli war on Iran, with no real option but to continue buying Russian oil. Washington's temporarily waived sanctions to help energy-vulnerable countries affected by its war, but it's also pressuring India to start buying American oil instead.
2: We want to sell them as much energy as they'll buy, and obviously you've seen, I think we're at historic levels of U.S. production and U.S. export. We want to be able to do more. We were already in talks with them to do more. We want them to be a bigger part of their portfolio. We also think there's opportunities with Venezuelan oil.
1: It hasn't helped that Washington has grown closer to India's rival Pakistan, approving a $600 million sale of advanced upgrades for its F-16 jets and allowing Islamabad to emerge as a crucial negotiator with Iran. Rubio's India visit comes as Pakistan's prime minister is on a high-level visit to China, following closely on the heels of visits by President Trump and Russia's Vladimir Putin. Just a snapshot of the complexity of international relations today, where conflicts and shifting alliances are changing the global system. Alexandra Byers, Al Jazeera for Inside Story.
0: All right, let's bring in our guests in New Delhi. Brahma Chalani, a professor emeritus of strategic studies at the Center for Policy Research. In London, Chris Weefer, the chief executive officer at Macro Advisory Strategic Consultancy. And in Shanghai, Sean Ryan, the founder and managing director of the China Market Research Group. Gentlemen, thank you all so much for being here. Brahma, we'll start with you. Marco Rubio is in India right now to perhaps mend ties with the Indian government. But I wonder, if you're India, are you looking to put all of your eggs in the American basket, or are you looking to maybe hedge or de-risk and maybe forge stronger ties with some other global powers like Russia or China?
3: Trump has not only introduced greater volatility into the U.S.-India relationship, but also damaged U.S. credibility in Indian eyes. So certainly, India is not going to be putting all its eggs in the American basket. But geopolitically, Trump has also moved closer to both of India's two regional adversaries, China, as we saw from Trump's recent Beijing visit, and Pakistan. So for India, it's obvious that despite the warmth in the U.S.-India relationship under successive American presidents until Trump returned to the White House. That relationship has to be seen by New Delhi as part of a wider basket of relationships, and therefore India is going to be far more realistic now in terms of its pursuit of the relationship with Washington.
0: Chris, does the U.S. have leverage over India? I mean, is there anything that Marco Rubio could do or say to get India maybe to, say, pump the brakes on investment with Russia or Iran, where there is a trade corridor right now being established? Is that, do they have something they can hold over India?
4: Well, it's more a case, the U.S. is the world's biggest economy. And for any economy in the world to grow and to develop, India, of course, for sure, they need access or would like access to the world's biggest market. And the U.S. also, as we saw with the previous threats and imposition of tariffs, can make life very difficult for countries like India and others in terms of global trade. So, if you like, the U.S. has that stick in the sense that it is still the dominant economic power in the world. And, as we've seen in many countries, if you have a difficult relationship with Washington, with President Trump, with the U.S. right now, then you have a difficult time in global trade. So that's really what it's holding over India and other countries.
0: Sean Ryan, you're there in Shanghai. Is China also maybe de-risking from the United States? And why do you think that is?
5: Well, it's good to be here, Scott. I think what we've seen over the last 8 years is the United States and Europe has said that they want to decouple or de-risk from China. So what did China do? They listened and they actually de-risked from the United States. So in 2017, when Trump started the trade war against China, a full 17% of China's exports went to the U.S. That number is down only to 11%. So exports from China to America only account for 2.5% of China's overall GDP. So China has de-risked from the U.S., but the U.S. hasn't de-risked from China, Scott. So, for instance, it's not just rare earths, where China controls 90% of refining. It's also in refining and smelting commodities like nickel, chrome ore, tungsten, copper. And it's also producing pharmaceuticals. So most pharmaceuticals go through China and India. About 90% of antibiotics are made in China, and about 100% of ibuprofen and paracetamol are made in China. So China has de-risked from the United States, which is why it has all the leverage over the U.S. and Western Europe in trade right now, because those two markets, even though they said they wanted to decouple from China, really haven't and haven't built up their industrial base at all, Scott.
0: Sean, does that perhaps explain why we are seeing less and less enthusiasm for this alliance called the Quad, made up of the U.S., Japan, Australia, and India? Meetings are becoming less common. Its power seems to be sort of less exerted less often. Is that because everyone's getting comfortable with the fact that they all have a lot of eggs in the Chinese basket? And despite the fact that this alliance was formed to counter China's assertiveness, that they have to get along with China, whether they like it or not?
5: Yeah, part of it is because China's merged as the largest trade partner for both India and Australia. So even just 3-4 years ago, India's largest trade partner was the United States at about 130 billion U.S. a year. That number is up to 150 billion with China. But it also comes down to Trump. You have to think, the United States for 70 years after the end of World War II really created a stable trading system for their allies and their partners. You know, they were terrible towards their enemies like Libya and Iraq. But if you adhered to the American rules-based system, you benefited. But Trump has really torn that apart, slapping 50% tariffs on India, trying to take Greenland from Denmark, you know, questioning whether or not NATO should even exist. And at the end of the day, as we saw in the intro, Marco Rubio and before him, Tony Blinken, both were saying, we want Europe and India to buy American LNG and American oil. And so America is selling LNG to the Europeans at 4 times the price than what they were getting from the Russians before the Ukraine war. And now, India is facing energy shortages, so they're having to buy oil from the U.S. So at the end of the day, I think Quad is disintegrating because they can't trust America as that stable security guarantor that they had been for 70, 75 years after the end of World War II.
0: So we're interested in answering this question of, you know, if it's not the rules-based order, what is the guiding light in today's foreign policy universe? So, Brahma, for instance, in India, Prime Minister Modi has not really pushed back very loudly against the Iran war, despite the obvious economic trouble that it's causing in his country. And I wonder, what does that tell us about India's foreign policy and what's guiding it right now?
3: India pursues an independent approach to international affairs, and it's been neutral in any conflict, whether it's the U.S. invasion and occupation of Iraq or Russian invasion of Ukraine and now the Iran war. India has tried to pursue neutrality. But to answer your larger question, in the current landscape of global geopolitics, equations between major powers have become more transactional, reflecting how globalization is segmenting into distinct geopolitical spheres. International relations can no longer be viewed through the lens of a rules-based international order or multilateral treaties. We are seeing how international law and norms are being cast aside with the return of might makes right. We are also witnessing the rise of economic nationalism and protectionism, especially in the West. So, as a result, major power relations in the current era have become competitive. They are driven heavily by bilateral negotiation and economic nationalist priorities. Yeah. But I think one other important point that we should not overlook is that the global turbulence that we are seeing today is because the world is in transition from one era to another. The post-World War II international order is fading and a new order is emerging. But the new order's contours are still not clear. And as history attests, such transition periods bring great volatility and even conflict. So we are in a transition period, and transition means turbulence.
0: Chris, do you agree with that?
4: Yeah, absolutely. We are absolutely in a very historic transition. As you say, the world has moved from kind of ideological differences. Life was so much easier and simpler to understand during the Cold War, for example.
0: Sure.
4: The U.S. was dominant, in the world in terms of economics and finance. The Russians were much more ideological. They were not competing economically. They were not competing financially. It was all about ideology. That world has ended, as we know, and it has now been replaced with a world where the China has emerged and wants to be at least one of the two major powers. And it is transactional. As Sean pointed out, it's the biggest trade partner for a lot of countries. It's growing bigger, and that's a new reality. And I think we saw this late last year when the U.S. published its revised national security strategy document. I think that was a very clear kind of acceptance, certainly understanding, if not acceptance, of the fact that the world going forward is going to be dominated, or it's going to be competing between the United States and China. That is the reality, and I think the U.S. has only accepted that in the last year or so.
0: Your point, or what I hear you saying here, is that look, it's gone from a rules-based order to something more like transactionalism, I suppose you might say. But aren't there still examples, though, where this is not the case, where foreign policy from the West is still guided by values? I mean, Europe wanted to, in the wake of the full-scale invasion of Russia in Ukraine, vowed to cut themselves off of Russian natural gas. And they have made huge strides in doing that. It used to be 40% of imports. Now it's down to 12%. I mean, aren't values still the guiding light for the West?
4: When you talk about Europe, I think that is absolutely the case. Ideology and values, and we hear that a lot. I do not think that is in any way the case in Washington or in the US anymore. I think the US has now gone full in terms of transactional. It is looking at the world in terms of its position relative to the emerging China. As I say, that document published in December made very clear that the U.S. in future is going to be primarily focused on its own areas of interest, in its own areas of security, whether it's trade or militarily, etc. I think Europe has been left behind. Europe is going to have this kind of, you know, inward discussion, as it were, or this reality check when perhaps the Ukraine war is over. Then you're going to have a world where Europe is like in the middle, like geographically, same with India, perhaps Saudi Arabia. You're going to have two very dominant countries which are very transactional based, that they want to control their spheres of influence. And Europe really is caught in the middle. They need to decide whether or not they're going to try and continue with an ideological based report approach, or will go transactional. And I think they'll have no choice but to adopt a transactional approach, given that China and the US clearly now are doing that.
0: So, Sean, Chris says that the United States has gone full transactional when it comes to its foreign policy. But I would just push back on that by pointing out that there are still U.S. sanctions on people and entities in Xinjiang over forced labor allegations and human rights abuse allegations. Isn't that still an example of the U.S. standing up for Western values?
5: Not really, Scott. So I view that more as an effort by the United States to contain and destabilize China and push for regime overthrow. I've actually traveled all over Xinjiang. I visited cotton fields. I visited factories. I haven't seen any instances or evidence of forced labor or genocide.
0: But Sean, if that's the case, then why does the Chinese government not let foreign journalists in to see for themselves?
5: Yeah, but so, I mean, like, a foreigner can get on a plane and fly into Xinjiang tomorrow. They could fly in today and go anywhere. They don't need special permits.
0: And they wouldn't be followed by minders or anything like that?
5: With journalists, it's a little different.
0: I just want to bring this discussion back to the subject matter. And, Brahma, my question is for you is, in the world that we're in today, does India, countries like India, do they still have to choose between East and West? Or is this, you know, a choice that belongs in the past?
3: India is a world by itself. India is one-sixth of humanity. So India doesn't have to choose sites. India's economic growth relies not on exports. India is not an export-oriented economy. In fact, India imports far more than it exports. Its growth relies on domestic consumption. So India is a world by itself. But if I could return to your argument that the West is pursuing value-based foreign policy, and you mentioned Xinjiang sanctions. Those sanctions against China, whether they are over the suppression of freedoms in Hong Kong or Xinjiang or in Tibet, these are all largely symbolic sanctions. They don't hit the principal decision makers. When was the last time you heard a Western leader speak about China's human rights record? Trump was in China recently. He never uttered a single word on the repression in Tibet or in Hong Kong or in Xinjiang or anywhere else. It further underpins a perception that strategic accommodation is increasingly taking precedence over principle and long-term security.
0: Chris, I wonder, given the interconnectedness of the world right now, I mean, are U.S. moves or Western moves like sanctions and things like that, is it possible to still make those moves without unintended consequences? And I just think of sanctions on Russia. I think of sanctions on Iran. The unintended consequence of that is that, well, China gets to buy all that oil and gas at a discount.
4: I think, yes, sanctioning big countries that have got an important role in global economy will always have negative pushback. And as you mentioned, Russia, a big supplier of energy, but also other materials, fertilizers, etc., all of which, you know, have become more expensive, more difficult. And there has been, you know, very significant negative consequences, particularly on Europe, because Europe used to be the biggest trade partner. And as sanctions against Russia has made it difficult to trade with Russia, it's the European economies that have suffered and they're paying significantly more. Can I make one quick point?
0: Please.
4: Just go back. You were saying about the ideology versus transactional. And you know, I would give you an example. The example is Kazakhstan. You know, Kazakhstan has adopted some very, very kind of repressive, tough legislation banning like LGBTQ2, suppressing basically all kind of, you know, anti-government forces, etc. There was a pushback from Europe. There was some complaints about these restrictive measures, but it quickly went away. The US, Washington, which previously has been very critical of these sort of measures around the world, said absolutely nothing. And now Europe really hasn't said anything of complaint either. And the reason is because the US and Europe want the critical minerals that are in Kazakhstan and have made no secret about it. And they've already made some investments. And Europe is funding the so-called Middle Corridor transit route. So here is a very clear example of where a government has adopted very, very repressive measures, the sort of measures that in the past would have absolutely led to instant condemnation, if not sanctions from Brussels and Washington, and now absolute silence. And I think we wait to see what happens with regard to the end of the Russia-Ukraine war. But the US, President Trump and some of his officials have already said that in the event of a peace deal, the US will start to ease sanctions against Russia immediately because they want US companies to have access to Russian resources. They want to trade with Russia. Europe, on the other hand, is saying that, you know, they're going to keep sanctions longer for ideological reasons. And this is going to be where Russia or where Europe is going to have to decide if the US and, you know, Korea and some other Asian countries know are, you know, dropping sanctions and engaging with Russia, can or will Europe decide to lose out, as it were, for ideological reasons, yeah, or will they just join and go in for practical reasons? So we already have some very clear examples of that shift from ideology to transactional already in place.
0: Sean, China is currently ordering companies within its borders to ignore U.S. sanctions, specifically when it comes to oil refineries that buy oil from Iran. And I just wonder, I mean, are Western sanctions still effective when it comes to big countries like China, or do they only work in limited specific cases on maybe smaller countries that are more easily to isolate?
5: So because the United States, you know, weaponized technology and weaponized the U.S. dollar against China and Russia over the last 10 years, the Chinese have been worried about being sanctioned. And so what they did is they pushed for SIPs, which is the RMB trading system. They wanted to get away from the U.S. dollars and the SWIFT system. And Marco Rubio himself said that in 5 years, the United States might not be able to sanction people anymore because nobody's going to use the greenback. So what China has done is they've reduced their U.S. dollar holdings from $1.4 trillion to about $680 billion. They've pushed SIPs, so they're doing a lot of currency swaps with Saudi Arabia, UAE, and other countries. And they're hoping that China is going to become a reserve currency for other nations, probably 5 to 10% of overall holdings. But right now, Scott, 40% of all cross-border trade done into China is done with the Chinese RMB. So China has been quite methodical at trying to de-risk from the United States, not just in trade and in technology with semiconductors, but also in being beholden to the U.S. dollar. We saw during the Hong Kong terrorism and riots in 2019 that that the United States slapped sanctions on the chief executive there, Carrie Lam. She was unable to be banked. She was basically unbanked, had to get paid in cash, wasn't able to use credit cards, wasn't easily able to travel around the world. Now, that was 7 years ago, and that scared all Chinese leaders. And they said, we can't be beholden to the greenback. We need to de-risk from the U.S. dollar and push for SIPs.
0: Yeah, de-dollarization, certainly another topic of discussion. But, Brahma, I just wonder, if we are, in fact, in this world where values-based foreign policy is over and we're moving into a world of transactionalism, what happens to the institutions that underpin the sort of values-based, you know, global rules-based order that the U.S. and the West have liked to talk about so much? For instance, the United Nations.
3: Today, the United Nations has been marginalized in international affairs. It has had no role to play in the Ukraine war, the Iran war, or any other conflict. The UN is the most truly international of all international institutions. Every state, nation state, is a member of the UN. And all members of the UN have equal standing in this body. And yet, the UN has faced increasing marginalization. Some of the UN agencies are doing great work, but the UN itself, as the main body, has effectively been a bystander to international developments. And the reason is twofold. You know, the two reasons. One, that there have been no reforms in the UN to bring the structure of the UN up to date with the present power realities. And the second is the gridlock in the Security Council. Today, it's impossible for the Security Council to take any major decision because the major powers are at loggerheads. So the UN and other international institutions are today on the decline, and this is clear evidence that we are in a transition period to a new world order.
0: Chris, do you agree that this is the beginning of the end of the effectiveness or usefulness of the United Nations?
4: Absolutely, 100%. The UN is already walking dead, as far as I'm concerned. I think that the period of usefulness is long since passed. I think there are some people, particularly in Europe, that have the view that this is only temporary. The UN is only temporary sidelined because of Donald Trump. And when Trump leaves the office of the White House, then it'll go back to normal. And that simply is not the case. The US position regarding big global organizations like the UN and also, you know, the World Health Organization and other organizations that the US has either already pulled out of or it says it will pull out of. I think these organizations now serve very little purpose, but not the purpose that they previously had or the intended purpose. And with the emergence and strengthening of China in the world, then I think they will be completely marginalized, and I don't see any point in them continuing.
0: Gentlemen, it's a great discussion, and we certainly appreciate you all being here. That's Brahma Chellaini, Chris Wefer, and Sean Ryan. And thank you, too, for watching. 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For now, that's it for me, Scott McLean, and from the whole team here in Doha. Al Jazeera's coverage continues in a moment. Stay with us.

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9: The U.S. military's Black Hawk helicopters swooped to a low altitude, and soon after we took off, this happened.
10: I'm sitting in what used to be someone's home. People coming back to the Yarmouk camp will have to deal with destruction like this.
11: Anger is high, frustration is high, because they do not believe the police is doing justice by not declaring the incident which happened, killing three Kurdish refugees. These waters might recede in a few weeks, but climate change is here to stay.
12: The world is changing rapidly, and population growth is slowing down dramatically. A new documentary examines what's behind the decline in global birth rates.
13: Kenyan women are learning more about what it means to have children, examining and questioning.
12: And how this is impacting different cities around the world.
14: The number of pupils has been falling and falling. What happens to our